0: It's actually amazing, but we have to be careful. Whoever wins, super intelligent, wins. That's the group that wins. And we're leading now over China by a lot and everyone else, and we're going to keep it that way. We're going to encourage it, not rein it in. We're going to watch it closely through the Department of Justice.
1: Now let's go to NBC News senior White House correspondent Gabe Gutierrez. Gabe, let's start with Iran here. How were the president's comments received? And any sense on whether he's going to be meeting with the Iranians there in New York?
2: Gotti, a lot of moving parts today here at the UN General Assembly. It was striking to hear the president's comments talking about annihilation because he has previously talked about wiping out an entire civilization, but he did so, you know, on social media or in off-the-cuff comments. This was very different. This was on the world stage with world leaders watching and with some staffers from the Iranian delegation walking out 10 minutes into his speech. The Iranian president, though, was not in the room, but certainly got a lot of people's attention using that type of language in this context. And then Gotti, shortly after that, he revealed in another separate bilateral meeting when he was asked about whether the U.S. planned to talk with the Iranians. He said that, in fact, his team, led by a special envoy, Steve Witkoff, had actually had a three-hour meeting with Iranian officials just today. That surprised many people here because, you know, with the president talking about the threat of annihilation, he still is somehow insisting that a deal is possible here, although it remains to be seen whether that will, in fact, happen. Right now, tensions are extremely high, and the president is returning to Washington late tonight because tomorrow he has another high-stakes meeting. He's pivoting to another meeting, this time with China's president, Xi Jinping. So a lot to look for there as he's set to host the Chinese leader all the way through Friday back in Washington. Got it.
1: Yeah. Meanwhile, these AI comments that he made, AI is also going to be front and center for the UN, right? You've got the heads of some of the biggest AI companies in the world set to address the UN soon. You've got the president saying that the U.S. will not be slowing down with kind of a direct threat or a swipe at China. What do we make of all that?
2: Right. Yeah, certainly. Look, when I was talking about his meeting tomorrow and really the big day that we'll be hosting Xi Jinping in Washington will be Thursday. But AI is set to come up during these conversations with the Chinese delegation. And certainly it was striking to hear President Trump today here at the UN General Assembly really slow down any of this talk about any sort of global regulation or global cooperation on regulating AI. The president has been increasingly saying over the last few days that it is his view that AI should not be slowed down and that he views the AI race as crucial to American national security. And so he is trying to tamp down all these concerns from people who are worrying that AI is spiraling out of control. And he used his soapbox, if you will, a very large soapbox here at the UN General Assembly to make that point. And he also talked about this idea of, you know, the rebrand. He's a rebrander in chief, if you will, speaking about changing the term of, you know, artificial intelligence to super intelligence. Although a lot of questions about whether that can actually happen. The president trying to argue that he will change that in official government documents, but within the industry, super intelligence refers to something else. So unclear about whether or what, about what that exactly will mean in practice, Gotti.
1: Yeah, yeah. AI is about to get a lot more confusing, even with that name change. Gabe Gutierrez, we'll see if that sticks. Thanks so much. Meanwhile, in the Middle East, the fight between the Saudis and the Houthis is escalating. And according to Secretary of State Marco Rubio, that's what's causing gas prices here at home to surge. Listen.
3: If you look at the increases we've seen in just the last 2 weeks, the enormous majority of that increase is because the Houthis attacked a Saudi pipeline and the Saudis had to shut down that pipeline. So there's still oil in the system, but the markets are reacting to the expectation that there will not be as much Saudi oil in the future. So that is a problem as well that we're confronting here. Again, it's not Iran directly, it's the Houthis, but the Houthis are an Iranian proxy.
1: Now let's bring in NBC's Courtney Kuby. Courtney, can you break down the issue between the Saudis and the Houthis right now and how the U.S. could be caught in the middle?
4: So this has been going on for more than a decade. That's when the Saudis formed a military coalition to fight against the Houthis and to back the government, the more legitimate government in Yemen. This was in 2015. They fought for several years. There was a ceasefire that actually held for a while, but the tensions have been ratcheting up now for some time, and it's escalated into a back and forth firing. Now, for the Houthis side, they have actually been making quite a bit of gaining quite a bit of ground in Yemen. They now control this strategic island that's in an area known as the Bab al-Mandeb. It's a strait where commerce moves through, including a lot of Saudi tankers and Saudi commercial ships and other nations as well. But critically, many Saudi ships go through there. Because the Houthis are now controlling that island and they're controlling much of the area along the coast there, they have the ability to threaten or stop Saudi ships that want to go through. But in addition to that, Gadi, they've also been firing into Saudi Arabia. That includes targeting Mecca, targeting major airports, targeting infrastructure, and very critically, targeting Saudi oil infrastructure. Now, for the Saudi side, they have also been carrying out a series of strikes inside Yemen against Houthi rebels. And notably, even during the ceasefire, they continue to enforce this strict economic blockade. So the two sides have been at odds and have been fighting for some time. Now, Secretary of State Marco Rubio was asked about the issue between the Saudis and the Houthis and whether the U.S. would get involved earlier today in New York. Here's what he had to say.
3: We have a defense agreement with Saudi Arabia. We intend to live up to our commitments on it.
5: We haven't yet.
3: Well, we are working to see if this thing can be fixed. But ultimately, if it comes down to it, the United States will always stand with Saudi Arabia and support them because we have an agreement with them to do so.
4: You know, Gadi, the U.S. military actually is supporting the Saudis. They're not doing airstrikes at this point, but they have been providing them with a huge amount of intelligence. There are U.S. military advisors who are forward with Saudi troops, even as far further south in Saudi Arabia, near the border with Yemen. They're also providing them the planning and with logistics. The question now is, will the U.S. military actually get involved in active strikes? One reason that there are some in the Trump administration and in the military who are warning against that is because the U.S. and the Houthis have maintained a ceasefire that's been existed now for over a year. The Houthis are not actually firing on any U.S. ships in the region at this point, Gadi.
1: Interesting. And on the flip side, the Houthis' relationship with Iran. Before the war, the Houthis got a whole lot of funding, most of their advanced weaponry from Iran in particular. Are they still getting that support with the fighting and the ceasefires and the fighting still going on?
4: They are. And so notably, the U.S. military had this series of strikes against the Houthis in early 2025. It was known as a Rough Rider. During that time, the U.S. military took all these strikes. Well, the Houthis, they weren't obliterated. They were not destroyed by the U.S. military. They came to a ceasefire. From that time, which was, again, spring or so of 2025 until now, the Houthis have continued to build their stockpiles, build their arsenals. They've been getting advanced components and parts, including from the Iranians. And they have actually been able to rebuild much of what the U.S. military struck back. And as we've seen from the ground offensive that they have taken over the last several weeks, they're now incorporating some of these more advanced military tactics as they move across the ground. So things that we think of the U.S. military doing, right, where they're incorporating air and ground movements as they use fires or things like artillery strikes on the ground. So by doing that, they've been able to really push quickly through Yemen, even into parts of the country that they had not previously been able to take. Now, as for Iran, it's not just providing this kind of strike. One thing that is a huge question right now is whether the Iranians have been encouraging the Houthis to take a more active role. In February, when the U.S. and Israel began the war in Iran, we didn't hear from the Houthis for months. Now, suddenly, they started ticking up. The question is, did Iran encourage the Houthis to do this right now, to divide the U.S. from some of their Gulf allies, specifically the Saudis? Because right now, there's a big question about whether the U.S. is going to defend a very important ally, Saudi Arabia, just as Secretary of State Marco Rubio said that he would earlier today.
1: Courtney Kuby in Washington. Courtney, thank you. And some breaking news tonight as the owners of Camp Mystic out in Texas are reportedly being criminally investigated over that deadly flood that killed 28 girls and counselors. According to records obtained by the New York Times, investigators in Texas executed search warrants last week against a family who runs the camp. The Texas Rangers reportedly are investigating possible offenses, including manslaughter, criminally negligent homicide, and child abandonment-related offenses. So far, no one has been charged, but let's bring in NBC News senior legal analyst Danny Savalos to talk a little bit more about this. So, Danny, what exactly are these documents saying about the camp's owners, and what else do we know about this search that happened?
5: All we really have right now is a search warrant, and it's really more of a search warrant, it appears, for devices, electronics. And that's the modern paradigm of law enforcement investigation. It's less about kicking down doors during a search warrant execution and more about just getting devices and getting access to device records. So presumably they may be looking for statements, admissions, anything that might tend to show whether or not anyone, and there's no evidence that anyone did or didn't really at this point, whether anyone involved with the camp was aware of the risk of flooding, disregarded it, and consciously avoided or ignored a real threat to the children.
1: And Danny, is this going to be presented to a grand jury? What comes next here?
5: No idea at this point. And I'm not being glib. You really don't know. That's how law enforcement works. They execute search warrants. They see what they have. There you go. I mean, they're going to have all manner of documents, materials, things they're going to want to look at. Especially, I think they're going to be looking at how aware were camp officials of flood dangers, of risk of flooding, and what did they do to address it? They had some policies that apparently, or at least reportedly, were rather old. So that's going to be the issue. And criminal negligence is basically just disregarding a known risk. It's really the standard for recklessness. And so that is what they're going to be looking for.
1: Yeah. And it sounds like this is just the beginning of the investigation if they're getting a lot of those electronic records first here. But this has been over a year since those floods happened. But why did it take such a long time?
5: Investigators take a while. There could be social pressure. I mean, the investigators may be hearing, well, you know, someone should pay for this. And they may be looking to at least cover all the bases to see whether or not there is some indication that somebody could potentially be criminally responsible, possibly even people who are deceased, in which case there would be no prosecution, obviously. But they're going to look to see if anyone they think bears any criminal responsibility, and it may be nobody.
1: Yeah, Danny Savalos, really appreciate you. Thank you. And right now, we're following some other breaking news. Some people in New Mexico are facing life-threatening floods right now after a heavy thunderstorm slammed that area. This is happening in Mora County, which is in the northeast part of the state, where roads are underwater, cars are stuck, and houses are getting inundated. The threat is spreading. A flash flood warning is now also in effect down in Albuquerque. Meanwhile, we are also following two big stories involving ICE. First, in Illinois, where police are looking into a U.S. citizen hospitalized after he was detained by ICE. Turns out he was not the guy that they were looking for. Witnesses on the street claim the agents took the man down hard despite him shouting he's a U.S. citizen and then left him lying there. Here's some of the video they took, but warning, it could be disturbing.
6: I'm the U.S. citizen. I'm just
7: gonna fucking listen to
6: you.
7: What are they doing
1: to him? Now, police say the man reported that his head, his neck, and his teeth were all hurt in the incident. DHS is saying the individual was given lawful commands but was not cooperative and refused to identify himself. ICE officers relied on their training and later left the scene without further incident once the individual finally identified himself. Now, people there are saying that this whole thing is raising concerns about their safety.
8: Me as being a Hispanic person, it was kind of scary. I did want to go over there and tell him to leave him alone, but at the same time, me being Hispanic, I was kind of scared even though I'm a U.S. citizen.
9: What does that say to you?
8: That nobody's safe, and it's sad that this is happening.
1: Then on Sunday in Austin, Texas, a DoorDash delivery driver was shot by ICE. Wilbur Garcias Perez was back in ICE custody with a bullet still lodged in his back right now. His lawyer says that he still has not received the medical attention he needs.
7: And they didn't take the bullet out, and they didn't give him pain medication, and they transferred him to ICE to a processing center where he spent the night without a bed.
1: His lawyer is saying that the judge has granted an emergency order to stop Perez's deportation. It comes as we're also learning that the ICE officer who shot Perez has been issued a body camera, but was not wearing it. We've got our NBC team in both Illinois and Austin right now. But first, let's start with NBC's Maggie Vespa, who's in Evanston, Illinois. Maggie, walk us through exactly what happened here.
9: So, Gotti, effectively, DHS and local police say this is exactly just a case of ICE trying to arrest the wrong guy. They got the wrong guy. I mean, DHS flatly says they were doing what they call targeted enforcement in the area. And that basically means they knew the name of the person. They knew what the person looked like that they were pursuing. And they say that guy on the ground looked like their target. DHS flatly says that. And then what happened, according to DHS, was that ICE officers demanded the guy identify himself, which he initially refused to do. Now, it's important to point out that witness who you heard from shot this video after he says he saw officers pin that man to the ground. He says they were really rough with him. He said to him it seemed excessive, and that's when he started filming. So you see the man on the ground there after witnesses say that altercation had already happened. You see there a bystander basically rendering aid to the man after ICE officers left the scene. By the way, we asked DHS why they didn't render aid, why they didn't stay and call the ambulance. We haven't gotten an answer on those questions yet. I talked earlier to Evanston's mayor about this, and here's some of what he had to say.
10: What's going on here? What's going on is ICE is terrorizing our communities. They're looking for people, but they're grabbing anybody with brown skin, right? They're doing racial profiling, and they're abusing people, attacking people, and terrifying our whole community.
9: So again, Gotti, what's really interesting about this case is we are getting so many details from Evanston police. They're the ones that really sounded the alarm in conjunction with that video, saying that they talked to the man, that he had those injuries to, they said, his head, neck, and teeth. They say they talked to the ICE officers later, one of whom they said had blood on his hands, which he told local police was from trying to handcuff that guy. So Evanston PD, this local police department, is now investigating this run-in with ICE that has sent so many shockwaves through this community, Gotti.
1: Interesting. Maggie Vespa, thank you. And we're going to go to Ryan Chandler, who has more from the ICE shooting there in Texas. Ryan?
11: Well, in Austin, Texas today, we're learning more about the conditions and the whereabouts of the 28-year-old Venezuelan delivery driver ICE shot Sunday afternoon. This according to San Antonio area Democratic Congressman Joaquin Castro, who says Garces Perez has been moved back into federal custody at the South Texas ICE processing facility after visiting a hospital for the second time in 2 days. That comes after he visited a hospital here in Austin, having been shot in the back. We see video of that wound. And then he was moved into ICE custody at a facility 2 hours south of Austin, just several hours after being admitted into the hospital. Now, this has become quite the political flashpoint, especially among Texas's Democratic congressional delegation. Congressman Castro says he will be visiting that facility alongside Congressman Greg Kassar from Austin, calling this abuse, saying that he should not have been released from the hospital and into custody without receiving the medical care they believe he needs. We heard from Garces Perez himself saying that he doesn't believe he's getting proper medical care. They say that he has lost feeling and movement in the left side of his body because of that bullet, which he says is still lodged in his back. So that is the focus right now as legal questions continue to play out down the line. Lawmakers here in Austin are stressing that the medical care is their top priority with so many questions still outstanding. In Austin, we'll be following it all. I'm Ryan Chandler. Back to you.
1: Ryan, thank you. And a grand jury in Mississippi found no evidence of a crime in the death of 18-year-old Nolan Wells. He went on that boat with friends and was later found dead, but his parents are still pushing for more information. NBC's Kate Snow has the latest.
12: A Jackson County, Mississippi grand jury unanimously finding no criminal wrongdoing in the death of Nolan Wells. Today, his parents demanding a more thorough investigation.
13: Nolan deserved to live. He deserved to be here. And at the end of the day, there is only one victim, and it is our son, Nolan Xavier Wells.
12: Late Monday, the district attorney released a video.
14: This is and has always been a search for the truth.
12: The grand jury finding Wells' cause of death was undetermined, but consistent with drowning. Also saying an injury on the back of Wells' head was not fatal. The family's attorney wants more information.
15: The cause of those injuries and their contribution to Nolan Wells' death remain unexplained.
12: An outcry on social media today.
16: You know we ain't buying it.
17: It makes zero sense that Nolan Wells just up and drowned.
12: The DA criticized the family's attorney, Ben Crump, and said outsiders and influencers exploited Wells' death to divide and create chaos.
14: There is absolutely no evidence to support the allegations that Nolan's disappearance and death were racially motivated. Nolan's friends love Nolan, and Nolan loved them.
12: But the grieving family still has so many questions.
18: The only thing we have asked for since day one is an honest, transparent, fair investigation.
1: Kate Snow, thank you. And don't go anywhere. Coming up next, the looks maxing influencer Clavicular facing charges of rape. What we're learning there. Plus, would AI ever stab us? Well, some researchers put AI to all kinds of tests to see how sketchy things can get, and those results a little bit later. Also, if you see this QR code, feel free to scan through. You can chat with us live. Let us know your thoughts. That'll take you behind the scenes, streaming on YouTube, TikTok, or Twitch.

0: Hey, welcome back. Here are some other headlines we are watching tonight. Two Ole Miss U students were found dead yesterday in separate incidents. Now, police were called to one of the scenes for a possible overdose. And officials say packaged kratom, sometimes known as gas station heroin, was found during both investigations. Right now, it's not confirmed yet that kratom might have caused their deaths. And the cause of death for actress Hayden Panettiere has been released. And coroners say the 36-year-old died from an accidental drug overdose from toxic effects of several drugs. That includes Xanax, and a muscle relaxant, and fentanyl. Authorities say there were no signs of foul play. And a Vermont jury found a man guilty of three counts of attempted murder for shooting three young Palestinian college students who were visiting home for Thanksgiving back in 2023. The group of friends were out for a walk. They were speaking Arabic when Jason Eaton shot them, paralyzing one of the men. Eaton's defense tried to argue that he was suffering from a delusional disorder, but the jury didn't seem to buy it. And singer Lionel Richie is taking time off from touring with Earth, Wind & Fire after undergoing heart surgery. Richie was hospitalized previously for heart issues, and his concerts have now been canceled while he recovers. And Olympian Simone Biles has shared on TikTok today that three masked men stole her Porsche. She says the robbery happened while she was living in Chicago, and the car has been recovered by police. Meanwhile, controversial influencer Clavicular has been charged with rape of a teenage girl. New court documents allege the 20-year-old, whose real name is Braden Peters, may have also drugged someone for sex. Now, over the last year or so, he's gone viral for his looks-maxing trend, which revolved around going to the extreme to look more attractive. A representative for Peters says he has not been served with an arrest warrant. And NBC's Jesse Kirsch is following this in for us. And Jesse, what do we know from these charges?
1: Yeah, so Gotti, we're looking at a series of allegations that are alleged to have occurred back in May of last year. What we have learned comes from a criminal complaint that a police officer wrote through after having spoken with the alleged victim from the situation. You can see on screen right now the three charges that the man known as Clavicular is now facing in connection with these allegations. And what the police say this alleged victim shared with them is that when she was 17 and Clavicular knew she was 17, allegedly, according to the criminal complaint, he offered her vodka at his family home in Cape Cod, Massachusetts, and they were involved in a live stream together. And then later, allegedly, had sexual intercourse. And the and this is happening after the alleged victim in this situation describes having been drunk. And then, according to the complaint, the alleged victim goes to sleep and then wakes up the next morning in the middle of having sex with Clavicular. And according to the complaint, she told police that she did not consent to that sexual interaction. And so that is some of the disturbing material that is described in this criminal complaint and led to those three charges, which we just showed on screen.
0: Yeah, and it seems like a live stream, at least at the night before, possibly, seems to be kind of center to a lot of this. Is Clavicular still free right now, and is he still live streaming?
1: Best we can tell, he is not in police custody. The arraignment has not happened yet. He has not been served with an arrest warrant, according to the last communication our team had with his team. I texted a phone number that we believe to be his phone number because we got that from the criminal complaint, and it is the number that police say they tried to reach him at. I have not heard back to that message that I reached out to him as well. And overnight, he posted on his Instagram story a video clip. It looked like he was at a bar. It was a loud setting. It was dark in the room, and he had a location listed on there for Los Angeles. Of course, we cannot verify that that is the location that he was at, that he was in that city. But that's where he says he was, or suggests he was, at least, based on a post on social media overnight. And again, not appearing to be in custody in that setting, at least within the last 24 hours.
0: Jesse Kirsch, thanks for following this for us. And coming up, a Six Flags roller coaster facing legal scrutiny, accused of giving riders brain damage, and in one case, leading to a person's death. More ahead. Stay tuned.

0: And tonight, more from the trial of a former pastor, an American Idol contestant accused of murdering his wife, then staging their home to look like a break-in. Today, the jury heard from Caleb Flynn's sister-in-law, and she testified that the woman Caleb was having an affair with was a worship leader at their church. And she describes a moment the couple's preteen daughters found out about the affair.
1: What observations did you make when you told the girls that Dad was having an affair with Aaliyah?
2: They were mostly brokenhearted for Mommy. But when we told them who it was, the oldest said, "I'm not surprised."
0: Let's bring in NBC legal analyst Misty Maris. Misty, great to see you. How central is this affair going to be for this case here?
3: Gotti, the affair and the mistress are the central point of this case because part of that is the prosecution's motive. The motive is that Caleb Flynn was having an affair for about a year and that he wanted to fabricate this break-in, the death of his wife, so he could maintain the affair, go keep custody of his kids instead of getting a divorce. And there's also a financial motive as well. But Gotti, something interesting we learned in court today. First of all, the mistress is on the prosecution's witness list. This is really important. We don't know when and if she'll testify, but she's on that list. We found out that the mistress had a computer and a cell phone that both the computer was lost in January of 2026. The cell phone on a trip to Florida, the cell phone also got wet on that very same trip to Florida. Now, this is weeks before the death of Ashley Flynn. So there's going to be a lot of open questions when and if she takes the stand. Where are those devices? Nothing was able to be extracted from them. What does that mean about what she might have known or what she may testify to when she takes the stand for the prosecution? And will the defense focus on that to say, well, there could be another person who may have done this to raise that reasonable doubt?
0: Interesting. And we've seen a whole lot of text messages on his side, but still no murder weapon. Is that going to affect the case here?
3: Absolutely. So there's 100,000 text messages that prosecutors say were exchanged with Caleb Flynn and his mistress in this year-long period. And the content of these chilling text messages is really what the focus is. One of them, mere hours before Ashley Flynn was killed, the message says, "The message says, I choose you. I'm free. Actions will come tomorrow. February 16th, the day I'll never forget. Reminder, Ashley is killed on February 16th. So it's almost like a James Bond villain, Gotti, saying that in a text message. That being said, the defense is hyper-focused on the fact the gun has not been found. There is no forensic evidence linking Caleb Flynn to the murder, and therefore there's reasonable doubt. So you're going to see those messages be central to the prosecution's case, whereas the defense focusing on the lack of other types of objective evidence.
0: Misty, as people have seen on social media and elsewhere, I mean, Caleb has been crying a lot, like every day of the trial in a very big way. How do you think that that's going to play with the jury?
3: He has absolutely been crying a lot. It's even watching it on the feed, watching this trial every day. You can see it. The jury is absolutely watching. And Gotti, something I think is really interesting in the body cam footage where Caleb Flynn is telling police what happened to Ashley, that there's an intruder. He's also very, very emotional. So you know what's going to happen. The jury is going to be thinking about what they saw on that body cam and comparing it to what they see in the courtroom. Of course, prosecutors say all of that was fabricated on the night of her death. So they're certainly watching his demeanor as he sits there at the defense table.
0: Misty Maris, thank you. And if you live out here in California and you've spent any time at Six Flags Magic Mountain, you've probably seen the hype around one ride in particular.
4: All right, baby. It's time for X to the power of two.

0: Okay, but that was back then. The X2 coaster has been closed since July amid a state investigation. And now three lawsuits allege brain injuries from riding that coaster, with an LA firm talking plans to file as many as 100 more.
1: At the hospital, doctors discover that I was bleeding in my brain and I have suffered a traumatic brain injury and needed emergency brain surgery. Today, I still cannot drive. I haven't been able to return to work. I'm dealing with cognitive effects of my brain injury.
0: Now, all this is coming after a family sued Magic Mountain back in 2023 after their son died a day after riding that coaster. They settled last month for an undisclosed amount. A park spokesperson told NBC News its policy not to comment on pending litigation. Let's bring in Morgan Chesky, who's been following this story for us. Morgan, what are we learning from this lawsuit here?
2: Yeah, Gani, this is interesting. Three lawsuits were announced today. You mentioned that the firm representing these people say that there are hundreds more coming. But essentially, they are saying that by riding the X2 roller coaster at Magic Mountain, it created traumatic brain injuries for these three individuals, two of whom we had the chance to meet today. We spoke to the parents of another. And in some cases, Gaudi, it's impacted their lives, all of them, but to varying degrees. There's a 25-year-old, now 26-year-old young woman who still can't breathe on her own using a respirator as a result of what her parents said were the injuries from riding the X2. And then you heard from the woman who said that essentially her life will never be the same again following the brain injury she had on a birthday ride with her daughter there at what was supposed to be a fun-filled day at the park. That's what these three lawsuits allege, Gaudi, is that the ride was the only thing responsible for these injuries, and they say anticipate to get 100 more of these suits in the coming months.
0: Yeah, I mean, what kind of reputation does this coaster have? This is a coaster that's been ridden by a lot of people.
2: Ridden by hundreds of thousands of people, Gaudi. One of the most prominent rides at Magic Mountain. Whenever the park gates open up, there are people that will sprint to get in line there to ride this. And it's been around since 2002. It initially came out and marketed as kind of a one-of-a-kind roller coaster. They called it 4D because as it's going up and down, people are also spinning around kind of in their little seated section as well. So it was unique in that regard. And then kind of within the last several years, we've began hearing of a growing number of issues there. But make no mistake, at the time it came out and really up until it was shut down, this was a roller coaster that could have been described as a draw almost all over the country.
0: Yeah, and it seems like a lot of this started in 2020. I know that this coaster has been around for quite some time.
2: Right.
0: From 2020 to now, why did it take so long?
2: Some of this is organization. Some of this is communication. The law firm we heard from today said that they were contacted. They've been contacted by 300 different people. And they say that when they looked into these 300 different cases, in some cases, the injuries were not severe enough to where they could bring a suit against Six Flags Magic Mountain. And they say in some cases, too much time had passed to where they could bring a suit here against the park. But they say that essentially these three cases, they're very confident in, and there are many more to come here. For their part, Magic Mountain, Six Flags saying that they're not commenting on pending litigation here, but that ride was shut down in July. I should note, one day after that 25-year-old woman went into the hospital, although the park not publicly stating that her injury was the reason they temporarily shut it down.
0: Wow, it sounds like we're just hearing the beginning of it. Yeah. Thank you so much, Morgan. And coming up in the future of everything, an experiment meant to test AI safety, wielding some interesting results. We're going to talk to two of the researchers behind it coming up next.

0: And tonight, in the future of everything, it's not every day that you're perusing through the latest cutting AI research. And then you come across a video like these ones. I don't know if you can see here, but why is there a robot that is holding a knife, looking like they're stabbing a little baby doll? Why are we doing this? Well, it turns out that this is the kind of safety testing we are going to need more of as AI models get more and more powerful. I know it makes you a little bit squeamish, but this stuff is important. And in this particular experiment, this company called RoboCurve, these researchers started to give AI models control of a robot, and they asked them to do very dangerous tasks, like stab the thing right here, stab the thing that is not bread. The only thing that is not bread is this little baby doll. Put the screwdriver into the toaster. See if it would actually do it. Or put the power bank, you know, the thing that we use to charge, into a pot of water. They wanted to see if the AI would recognize a danger and then maybe say, nope, that is way too dangerous. But the scary part, some models that would normally refuse dangerous requests in a chatbot form actually followed the instructions when they were controlling a robot? Yeah, let's bring in two of these researchers behind this study, Jay Choi and Edward Sun. Guys, thank you so very much for being with us. Overview here. First off, Edward, like, why is it important to run these kinds of tests?
1: So it's better to understand the behaviors of these models before they get deployed into our homes. So we want to benchmark the safety of these models so that when they do get deployed into our homes, they're guaranteed to be reliable and safe.
0: Yeah, and it does feel like we're rushing so fast on the chatbot side of things. We're also rushing very quickly on the robotics, and we don't really talk about that very much. But Jay, let's talk about like the stab the thing that's not the bread. You didn't say stab the doll. You just said stab the thing that's not the bread. And there was a little bit of a difference in the result from OpenAI and Anthropic's model, right? What did you find?
2: Yes, so we noticed that different models have very different refusal rates when it comes to complying with these dangerous tasks. For example, for OpenAI, we noticed that it complied with the harmful task 97% of the time, but for the knife task, the Anthropic models actually refuse 100% of the time. But for other tasks, like putting a screwdriver in a toaster, the Anthropic models are actually better than the Alpha models in some tasks.
0: Whew. If we can put that video back up, because I think you can see what Anthropic said. It looked like Anthropic said, I am not comfortable or I am not willing to have a real robot perform a stabbing motion with a real blade at a human-like figure. Props to Fable 5.1 on this one. But again, we're seeing varying degrees of success and failure. All of it is extremely sketchy. Edward, can you tell us a little bit about the put the power bank into the pot of water? This reminds me so much. I have kids at home. I have a 2-year-old at home, and it feels like I'm constantly trying to get him not to kill himself and, you know, hurt everybody around him. But like that one seems like you would be able to see the danger relatively quickly if you were AI, right?
1: Yeah, we do see that current frontier language models have a drop in the transfer of their safety from a chat format into a physical format. So we're able to pretty much jailbreak them very easily with like a very low effort jailbreak. Mm-hmm. So that's why you're able to see all these very obviously harmful tasks get passed through the model's typical refusal filters. And definitely is concerning for the future. And I think this hopefully informs the labs and also informs the public in terms of what these models are currently capable of doing and what there is needed to be fixed.
0: Yeah, and look, guys, I'm so glad that you guys are doing this. Again, it makes you feel very uncomfortable watching all this stuff, but it's not just that the labs are doing this. We need independent researchers doing this as well, because you guys put it out there, people get to see it for themselves. Do we need to get a lot more used to seeing this kind of testing going forward?
2: Yeah, I mean, yeah, hopefully the labs will make the models better and safer, and we hope that more people can like verify the safety and capabilities of these models if we have more third-party evaluators. It's very important that the public knows about this so that the labs can fix this.
0: Yeah, guys, again, on behalf of all of us, even though this stuff looks sketchy, we thank you for your work. And we can't wait to, well, I guess we can't wait to see what you guys are up to next. Always uncomfortable, but important. Jay and Edward, thank you. And still to come, you know, we talk a lot about this on the show, UFOs, UAPs, but transients? How glinting space lights from the dawn of the nuclear age could be hinting at something else orbiting Earth and watching what humans do. But first, you got to see this. Check out this wild moment, and we mean wild. A bull jumped over a barrier straight into the crowd at a bullfight in Spain on Monday. From another angle, you can see people scrambling out of the way as a bull charges through. Cruz got the bull safely back inside the ring, and somehow no one was hurt. We'll be right back.

0: All right, now for a sneak peek at a study in the works that is literally out of this world. But first, a very important history lesson real fast. Remember, this is Sputnik, right? That's the first satellite that humans sent up into space. It was launched by the Russians way back in 1957. If you were to look up at the night sky before 1957, you should not see anything gleaming like a satellite up there. It should just be stars and planets and celestial bodies. But astronomers, they have started to look back at some of the old pictures, the night surveys of the sky from observatories like these from the Palomar Observatory here in California. And check this out. This is from 1952. Remember, not 1957, 1952, 5 years before Sputnik. And in one frame right here, look at this. These three little lights, a little bit later. Nothing. What is going on? Those are gone. They found hundreds of these incidents. They call them transients. Some things that seem to show up a lot more often whenever they are testing nuclear bombs here on Earth, or whether there were UFO sightings here on Earth. These little transients would start popping up in the sky survey. So today we chatted with Dr. Beatrice Villarreal and Dr. Steve Broll about some of the studies that they have just submitted for peer review on all of this. And here's what they've found so far. So they're not stars and they're not satellites, because this was before satellites. What are they?
1: Well, they very much let's say if we use the same equipment and look at the star, like at the sky today, you would see lots of these light flashes, because that would be light flashes that come from when a very flat mirror-like object reflects the sunlight. The problem is that we see that kind of typical light flashes that you see on the sky today from satellites and space debris before the first human satellite. And that, of course, makes us wonder a lot of things, like how could we see things that look like satellites in times when there were no satellites before Sputnik 1.
2: Our data suggests that these were objects that may have been in orbit reflecting light before the launch of Sputnik.
0: Artificial.
2: Presumably.
0: Are there prosaic explanations? Are there explanations like, I don't know, maybe some sort of atmospheric condition or something that happened after a nuclear explosion that would happen in the upper atmosphere that might reflect light?
1: None that hold up. That's the problem. You can always find a prosaic explanation to explain one single feature of the thing. But once you start looking at all the different things together, there is nothing prosaic that can explain that alone.
2: I can give you a very specific example here, too, because there are two findings we need to consider. One is that when we look in the part of the sky where the Earth's shadow is, the number of transients drops. And that's could be because they aren't reflecting light there. And that's what you'd expect objects in orbit to do. The other finding we got, we found this last year and have been kind of replicating it, is that there is an association between appearance of transients and how many transients appear and nuclear testing. So when you get within a day or so of above ground nuclear tests that were being conducted at that time, you see a significant increase in the number of transients. And actually, the most recent work we've done is fascinating, because we found what we call location specificity.
1: If
2: there's a nuclear test in the Pacific Ocean and we look at where the transients were that happened during that test, those transients were over the Pacific Ocean. And it turns out that the test in the Pacific Ocean we found was the second largest hydrogen bomb the U.S. ever set off. And that's when all the 200 transients appeared. And they appeared the day before the test, which we can't explain. But the fact that they appeared the day before the test indicates it wasn't an effect of the nuclear weapon itself, because the transients were there before the test ever happened. So when we looked into nuclear tests that were conducted in Nevada, it turns out that all of those transients were over Arizona and New Mexico, with, I think, one exception.
0: Monitor nuclear tests sometimes ahead of the nuclear test, within a day before the detonation. Not to get too far into the woo-woo here, but what does that suggest?
2: Well, suggest, you know, I feel strange saying this because I know no one is supposed to say that they've detected any kind of non-human technology, but that would be a plausible explanation, is that this was objects reflecting light in orbit prior to the launch of Sputnik that were appearing in greater numbers around the time of nuclear tests, even before those tests, which could potentially be something artificial. Now, we don't know where it came from, but all our explanations we can come up with that don't involve considering this to be some type of non-human technology are fairly easy to dismiss for a variety of reasons. It's not cosmic rays. It's not radiation effects that came from the nuclear blast itself.
0: It seems like you guys are just scratching the surface here. And there is still a lot of data out there that we have that humans have recorded

0: are fairly easy to d dismiss for a variety of reasons. It's not cosmic rays. It's not radiation effects that came from the nuclear blast itself.
1: It seems like you guys are just scratching the surface here. And there is still a lot of data out there that we have that humans have recorded that just hasn't been processed yet. Is that fair?
2: I think so. There's a lot of observatories around the world. And actually, I learned recently that China is now digitizing every single photographic plate archive they can get access to. While here, actually, they have, I mean, these old plate records really host something extremely important, like information that you cannot get today because our sky is so contaminated today with all the satellites and space debris. While these old photographic plates, they are really golden if you want to search for UFOs or any kind of artificial objects that aren't human.
1: So let me just get this straight. So all around the world, there are old plates that have yet to be digitized, that have yet to really be examined with this possibility in mind.
2: Yeah, and I think all of them are going to show a lot of transients, and it's interesting to know where are the hotspots? Where are they going to get the hotspots? I bet over the equator there's going to be much more because we see many more transients over the equator. But there's a wealth of information in this old museum material.
0: And something very interesting is that with the Nuclear Transient Association, if we could get telescopes that had digitized plates that were close to Kazakhstan in that area, so maybe somewhere in Europe, that is fairly close to where the Soviet nuclear tests were conducted. And we might expect to see a strong association with tests in that area from observatories in Europe that we might not even detect here. From the US. And that's a way of replicating our findings. And if somebody were to do that and show that association, it becomes kind of a slam dunk that this is a real thing.
1: It sounds like we are nowhere close to the full picture here.
2: I think we're just like discovering this sort of phenomenon, and we are like finding out just some of the main things, but there's probably a lot of things, and maybe people have known about this already for quite a while.
1: Was something out there monitoring us? Is there something out there watching us right now? Who knows? Hopefully, the answers are in the near future. That's going to do it for us tonight. I'm Gadi Schwartz. We'll see you here tomorrow. But until then, stay tuned to NBC News Now.
3: Tonight, the new investigation into ICE after a violent confrontation in Chicago, this time involving a U.S. citizen. New video of what witnesses claim was a brutal interaction with ICE. This American citizen sent to the hospital after a case of mistaken identity. What went wrong? And tracking dual weather threats, a potentially dangerous nor'easter targeting tens of millions from the mid-Atlantic all the way to New England, plus a monster Category 5 hurricane near Mexico, the warning to American citizens on vacation there. The parents of Nolan Wells speaking out after the DA said there will be no criminal charges after their son was found dead. They joined Top Story live. The controversial looks-maxing influencer known as Clavicular charged with rape. How he's responding to the allegations. And Rodeo Ruckus, a massive bull leaping over a safety barrier, nearly boring fans in the stands. And unlocking a new era of aviation, an autonomous plane completing its first ever coast-to-coast flight with no pilots at the controls. Could it carry passengers next? Plus, Olympian Simone Biles revealing three masked men broke into her home, what she says they stole. Top Story starts right now. Hi, everybody. Good evening. I'm Yasmin Vesugian in for Tom tonight. We're going to begin with the violent confrontation between ICE officers and a U.S. citizen. Tonight, federal authorities say they mistook that man for the target of an immigration operation. So this video shows the moments after witnesses say two officers pinned the man to the ground in Evanston, Illinois, just outside of Chicago. You see them wearing police vests, but local officials have confirmed they are, in fact, ICE officers. They eventually uncuff him and they drive away, leaving the man on the ground. Witnesses then step in and call 911 to get him medical attention. Evanston police say that man, who hasn't been identified, suffered injuries to his head, his neck, and

0: his teeth. DHS says he wasn't cooperating and refused to ID himself, and that the officers left once he said he was a citizen. It's coming just a day after the arrest of this food delivery driver in Austin, Texas, that ended with an ICE officer shooting him in the back. Austin Police Department just releasing this body cam footage showing a new angle of the moment after he was shot. Our Maggie Vespa has tracked it all and leads us off from Evanston.
1: Okay. Tonight, what federal authorities call a case of mistaken identity near Chicago that local police say left an American citizen in the hospital. You see that man on the ground, federal officers standing around him. A witness who shot this video telling NBC Chicago,
2: I saw two agents pinning down a gentleman. They were using very rough force on him.
1: Moments later, you see the officers leave. Evanston police saying the unnamed U.S. citizen reported injuries to his head, neck, and teeth.
3: It happened here Sunday. DHS tells NBC News ICE officers were doing targeted enforcement in this area and that the man in the video, quote, resembled the target.
1: The agency telling us the man was given lawful commands but was not cooperative and refused to identify himself, adding ICE officers relied on their training, leaving once the individual finally identified himself. And we're learning more tonight about the arrest of this food delivery driver in Austin, Texas, who was shot by an ICE officer. Tonight, two DHS officials telling NBC News that the officer who shot Wilbur Rafael Garces Perez on Sunday had been issued a body camera, but was not wearing it. DHS says Garces Perez was in the U.S. illegally from Venezuela and a judge had issued a final deportation order against him. It comes amid a historic surge of ICE arrests nationwide, part of President Trump's pledge to crack down on illegal immigration.
4: Today we have the strongest and most secure border in our country's history.
0: And Maggie Vespa is joining me now. Let's start where you left off there in Austin with the incident. Did we learn anything, Maggie, from this newly released body cam footage?
3: So, Yasmin, basically we have the body camera footage and then police and officials in Austin also released, and this was key, a cell phone clip. It's really short, but in it you can hear three gunshots. And that appears to be when these Austin police officers approach the scene. And then you see them in that video helping the food delivery driver in that city. And from there, it sort of goes through what we saw. And that's the video there from witness video as well. He clearly has a gunshot wound in his back. The local police officers, you hear them asking ICE, is he under arrest? But I mean, this is kind of the through line that we're seeing in these incidents, Yasmin. And there were two very different incidents from Texas to here outside Chicago. But you have these local metropolitan police departments showing up on these scenes and basically starting to investigate ICE activities in their city. We're seeing it more and more here.
0: So obviously the incident in Austin, Texas, right, that was Sunday. Let's talk about what happened there in Evanston, right? Do we have any more insight into how this happened and who this guy is?
3: So the guy's not being identified publicly. None of the agencies are identifying him. He hasn't spoken out publicly. I'll point out, actually, both of these instances, it's interesting, were on Sunday. And again, super different. Basically, in Austin, we have ICE shooting a man who they say they were pursuing. They got the right guy, but we don't know why they shot him. Here in Evanston, ICE was pursuing the wrong guy. DHS says it and local police says it. We don't know why they thought this was the person they were supposed to be arresting. Basically, DHS just said he looked like him. But what's really interesting, and again, Evanston police investigating this, is that Evanston PD says they later talked to the ICE officers, like moments after this happened in a different part of Evanston. They said one of the ICE agents had blood on his hand, and he openly told the local police officer that that happened while he was trying to handcuff that suspect. So again, that one, Yasmin, also under investigation.
0: Maggie Vespa. Thank you, Maggie. We are following some breaking news of a potentially massive FBI breach. Journalists from an independent technology company, 404 Media, report they have communicated with hackers who claim they breached the FBI's internal data system. Those hackers claiming they stole data on almost every FBI agent, including names, addresses, phone numbers. Bureau officials telling NBC News the FBI is investigating, but it is, quote, still too early to know more. All right, let's get to an update now in the death of Nolan Wells, the Mississippi teen found dead after going out on a boat with his friends. The district attorney tonight saying there is no evidence of a crime, but his family demanding more information. Here's Kate Snow.
5: A Jackson County, Mississippi grand jury unanimously finding no criminal wrongdoing in the death of Nolan Wells. Today, his parents demanding a more thorough investigation.
6: Nolan deserved to live. He deserved to be here. And at the end of the day, there is only one victim, and it is our son, Nolan Xavier Wells.
5: Late Monday, the district attorney released a video.
7: This is and has always been a search for the truth.
5: The grand jury finding Wells' cause of death was undetermined, but consistent with drowning. Also saying an injury on the back of Wells' head was not fatal. The family's attorney wants more information.
8: The cause of those injuries and their contribution to Nolan Wells' death remain unexplained.
5: An outcry on social media today.
9: You know we ain't buying it.
10: It makes zero sense that Nolan Wells just up and drowned.
5: The DA criticized the family's attorney, Ben Crump, and said outsiders and influencers exploited Wells' death to divide and create chaos.
7: There is absolutely no evidence to support the allegations that Nolan's disappearance and death were racially motivated. Nolan's friends love Nolan, and Nolan loved them.
5: But the grieving family still has so many questions.
11: The only thing we have asked for since day one is an honest, transparent, fair investigation.
5: Kate Snow, NBC News.
3: And joining us now are the people that are closest to this case, Nolan Wells' parents, Elmore Wansley and Christine Wells Wansley, and their attorney, Ben Crump. Welcome to all of you. Elmore, Christine, how are you guys doing today?
12: It's a day, a very tough day for our family, but we're going to lean into each other and do what we need to do to advocate for our son.
3: Christine, what was your reaction when you heard the grand jury was not going to bring charges in Nolan's case?
13: Honestly, mortified at the lack of empathy that was provided, the lack of grace that was extended to us to read through the document, to process the document before it became public. Not surprised, though, because at no point in time were there any suspects named. Information to us, as well as our legal team, was very limited, if any. It hurts to say that, right? It hurts to say that I'm not surprised. I'm hurt. We're hurt, but we're not surprised by how that went down.
3: Why are you not surprised?
13: Because since the very start of this, there were things that were set in motion. There was a narrative that was put out prematurely of accidental drowning, no foul play. Only hours after his body had been found. We were not allowed to see him and identify him. And again, there were just so many factors that has played into how everything has unfolded and how it's caused us to feel personally about where and how the investigation went.
3: Elmore, when did you guys find out that the grand jury wasn't moving forward with this, subsequent to when the public found out?
12: My wife found out via text message about 7:54 last night. But she could tell you more about that. When I found out, I just kind of walked off and just lost myself in my thoughts. But the message was sent to her. Mm-hmm. And then not too long after the message, I think the video came out on Facebook. which I thought was really, really unprofessional, because this is the death of our child. And instead of calling us and being professional about it, you go to social media as soon as you possibly can. I thought that was kind of tacky. I didn't think it was very professional at all.
0: Ben, I want to talk about some of the evidence submitted here and what the grand jury was talking about and looking at.
12: Okay.
0: You feel as if there was not, the grand jury feels as if there was not enough evidence to indict. I know that you presented the grand jury with certain pieces of evidence, including things that were on Nolan's phone. Do you feel as if they did not see the full picture in spite of the evidence that you presented to them?
14: Well, remember, we don't know what the grand jury saw because it's a secret process completely controlled by the prosecutor. The old saying amongst the legal community is you can indict a ham sandwich if you want to, because the prosecutor controls everything. And we knew that was the case going in. And the fact that, you know, the medical examiners, both the independent medical examiner as well as the state of Mississippi medical examiner, found that there was evidence of injury, blunt force trauma to the back of Nolan's head. But that seemed to not be considered significant. They wanted to go, as Christine said, with this notion of an accidental drowning, even though their son Nolan is a college football player on scholarship, and he's in tip-top shape. So you have this 18-year-old college student who allegedly drowns, and nobody sees him. Nobody knows anything, but yet you say, oh, what a blunt force trauma that had bleeding in the back of his head. You say that's not a factor. No.
0: Ben, who do you think should be indicted then? Is there a name? Yeah. Is there someone that you believe should in fact be indicted here that witnesses potentially point to?
14: We're searching for answers. We don't have the information from the grand jury. Hopefully we'll be getting it. We don't even have the autopsy from the state of Mississippi. That's how limited what we have. So what we believe is that somebody...
0: Ben, I will say the DA has said that they have provided Nolan Wells' family's attorney with the autopsy report. So are you saying the DA is not telling the truth? Is there another attorney the DA might be talking about?
14: Yeah, you know, we found out for the first time today that she said that the autopsy report was made available to us, but she didn't hear anything else about her offer. So let me make this point, and I don't want to go tit for tat with her, because it's really not about me and my legal team or her and her office. The issue is about what happened to Nolan Wells. Mm-hmm. Everything else is just a distraction. This autopsy report from the state of Mississippi should have been released to the public. Our Dr. Mitchell, when he went to do his examination with X, can I have a copy of the state of Mississippi autopsy report to take with me? He was told no.
0: Why do you think it's important?
14: At the very beginning, she's going to give us any information.
0: Ben, why do you think it's important for the public to see the autopsy report, not just Nolan's parents, Christian Elmore?
14: Transparency. So everybody can see the evidence, so we can trust the system. Right now, there's great mistrust from the family and the supporters of Nolan Wells that we were not going to get a fair and full and transparent investigation.
0: Then the district attorney criticized you by name, saying that you knew better than to say Nolan's death was racially motivated. And that this is what she said, not a shred of evidence proving that. What's your response?
14: Well, I don't want to tit for tat. She has her opinions. We have our opinions. But none of that matters. It's a distraction. Don't fall for the distraction. The issue is, what happened to Chris King and Elmore's son? I mean, this dead 18-year-old college student who had blunt force trauma in his head, and their conclusions flies in the face of common sense when you really think about it. If you're really being honest, and you say, hold on, this college athlete drowned, and all those people out there, nobody saw nothing, and you're telling me that the blunt force trauma to his head had nothing at all to do with why he is unalive today? If this was you, your child, if you were the parent, would you accept that? So why do they expect us to accept that? If it was their child, they wouldn't accept it. They would want them to keep investigating, keep finding out what really happened to Nolan Wells.
0: Christine, was there ever a point in which Nolan talked to you about feeling as if he was being racially targeted amongst his friends? Did he ever experience that?
13: Honestly, that I don't feel like that's an appropriate question, because at no point in time have we ever made this a racial thing, right? Unfortunately, the optics of the situation has kind of allowed a segue to that. Hmm. But what I can tell you is what we have stated before. We have always raised our son to love others, right? Not to judge people, look at the person's character, but also too, because, and let me make this very clear, because of our lived experiences, we have had to have very tough conversations with our children about the past of our people. And again, that's a lived experience that no one can change or take away. It's an unfortunate thing that we have to do as Black parents, but it has to be done. And those are the things we taught him, as well as the rest of his siblings.
0: I'm a mom of two young boys. I cannot imagine, Christy and Elmore, what you guys are dealing with on a daily basis. It is the worst thing for a parent to have to deal with, seeing a young boy like Nolan and what has happened to him and his life cut so tragically short. You have the stage here. What do you want people to know about Nolan? What do you want people to know about this situation in light of this decision from the grand jury and about his life?
13: I would say never be afraid to ask questions. I have always told our children, I will move heaven and earth if anything were to ever happen. And that's exactly what Elmore and I are doing. We are attempting to do. Nolan was and is the embodiment of kindness, love, inclusivity. He was a good person. He is a good person. He's someone, and I've always said this, that you would want to meet in every lifetime, someone you would be blessed to have by your side. But also, too, for all the people out there who are casting judgments and know nothing about us, have never walked a day in our shoes, do not understand the pain we are going through. Nolan 100% would be absolutely okay with the road that we have taken. Mm. He would want us to advocate if this had happened to one of his siblings and he was still here. Because that's the kind of person Nolan was. He was honest and he stood for the truth.
0: It's, you know, seeing his picture, he seems like a really kind man and has an infectious smile, to say the least.
13: Let's not call him a man, because 18, you're still a teenager. I know by law you're an adult. Mm-hmm. Nolan was a boy, he was a child. He was our child. So for everyone watching, please stop referring to him as a man because he was a teenager. He was 18 when he left this earth.
0: Christine Elmore, I am so incredibly sorry for your loss. I'm so sorry. And I know it's tough to do interviews like this too, on a day probably when you just want to hug your kids and your husband. And so
13: no,
0: we also appreciate your courage.
13: We can't just sit here and not fight for our child. So we are going to do everything that we can. And our feelings aside, we have to stand up for Nolan because we are his voice now. Nolan is not here. And please remember, the only victim in this situation is Nolan. And as my husband stated, before all of this, before the hashtag, Nolan is our child.
0: And he will always be your child.
13: Absolutely.
0: Elmore, Christine, hug each other tight tonight, as I know you will, and your children. Thank you guys so much for your time. Ben Crump, thank you as well.
13: Thank you.
14: Thank you.
13: Thank you.
14: Thank you.
0: We'll be right back.

0: All right, welcome back. Now to the dual weather threat shaping up off both coasts, put back tens of millions at risk. Right now, a monster Category 5 hurricane is intensifying just near Mexico's Pacific coast. It's coming as a rare September nor'easter is shaping up. Meteorologist Bill Cairns is tracking it all and standing by for us. So we're following this breaking situation, it seems, right now in Mexico as well. So we have this nor'easter that is shaping up. We have this breaking situation in Mexico. Walk us through sort of what you've been seeing on the maps.
1: Yeah, so we have these two huge storms we're going to be talking about, but we also at the same time still have to deal with, you know, on a smaller scale, big issues in New Mexico. This is from monsoonal tropical moisture. They were under what we call a moderate risk of flash flooding today. That's like a level 3 out of 4. And so we were expecting problems, and now we're starting to see those develop. You can see this new video in here. We've had a lot of water in a short period of time. Many roads are closed off, and they're telling people to stay off the roads and stay at home if they can. So this area that we're looking at right here, if we go to the maps, this is up to the north. So this is a flash flood emergency. We have numerous flash flood warnings. The next step higher than that is a flash flood emergency. That's when we know water rescues are taking place, or people, you know, we have water into homes or businesses. And this is near Mora. And these are all these little silver dots here. Those are, you know, reports to the National Weather Service of high water or water rescues taking place. We already have a setup on the East Coast that is ugly for the coastal areas. A strong northeast wind is coming in. Huge high pressure in Canada is going to be responsible for this, along with our developing nor'easter. We already have winds that are gusting near 40 miles per hour on the coast. Every high tide from now through about Sunday is going to take chunks of the dunes and beaches away. We're going to deal with some significant coastal flooding. We've got a full moon coming in here, so astronomical high tides on, you know, as we approach Saturday's full moon. We already have coastal flood warnings out for all coastal areas from Virginia Beach through the Chesapeake, the Delaware, all the way back up through the Jersey Shore. These are going to be numerous days here. By the time this is all said and done, a lot of the beaches are going to look ugly. We will have some damage, too, because of the wave action and the high tides. As far as inland areas go, if we get the gusty winds and the heavy rain, it'll likely be Saturday as we go through Saturday night into early Sunday, and then the storm should be exiting. So a very ugly weekend. We're not going to get a lot of damage inland like the coast, but we will be dealing with those problems. And as far as what we're going to deal rainfall-wise, the heaviest rains will be southern portions of New England. I don't think we're going to get a lot of flooding out of these rains. It's mostly going to be the problems on the coast. We do have leaves on the trees, so gusts of 30 to 40. We could get some isolated power outages. And then finally, this just looks like a buzzsaw, one of the most impressive storms you'll ever see on our planet. 180-mile-per-hour wind. It's the third strongest we've ever witnessed in the eastern Pacific. Thankfully, though, this is not going to make landfall anytime in the next 4 to 5 days. Yasmin, it looks like maybe by Tuesday or Monday up here in the Baja. And finally, for our friends in Hawaii, we are watching another possible storm for you. 90% chance. You know, Hawaii's got hit twice already. This could be a third time later this week.
0: A lot to track out there, to say the least. Bill Cairns, thank you. Want to turn now to a stunning threat from President Trump at the United Nations, telling world leaders that he may annihilate Iran. And then a separate moment there causing another delegation to walk out. Here's Gabe Gutierrez.
2: Traffic wars through.
3: Tonight, President Trump's dire warning.
2: I have a big decision to make.
3: With the world watching here, the president speaking bluntly to Iran's delegation at the UN General Assembly.
2: Will a deal be made with Iran, or do I annihilate the Islamic Republic and do it quickly, never giving them a chance to kill and destroy people and countries again?
3: The president now says his team met with Iranian officials today for 3 hours, even though he thinks Iran is stalling, hoping Democrats win the midterms.
2: I gave absolutely no credence and will not give credence to the election when it comes to Iran. It doesn't even enter my mind. The only thing that does is that Iran will never have a nuclear weapon.
3: In his wide-ranging address, the president also saying Cuba's communist regime will fall, prompting the country's delegation to walk out.
2: Communism will never be coming to America, but freedom will be coming to Cuba.
3: Today's video footage largely provided by the UN itself after the president banned CNN, MS Now, and Politico from the White House, prompting the TV pool to suspend its coverage. Secretary Marco Rubio, who has not banned those outlets from the State Department, is still defending the president's move.
4: The president feels very strongly that why should I have people working in my building and in my office that I believe are not honestly covering my administration?
0: And Gabe Gutierrez is joining us now from outside the United Nations. A very busy day there, Gabe, to say the least. And the president also set to meet with Venezuela's leader, Delcy Rodriguez, tonight. What can we expect?
5: Yeah, that's right, Yasmin. It will be their first face-to-face meeting since the U.S. arrested Rodriguez's predecessor, Nicolas Maduro. Now, then the president pivots to another high-stakes meeting. He's set to meet with Chinese President Xi Jinping and host him back in Washington tomorrow through Friday. So certainly a very busy week for the president. Yes.
0: Thank you, Gabe. All right, now to the tragedy on a school campus. Two Ole Miss University students found dead, both with the same popular gas station drug found nearby. Our George Solis has the details.
6: Tonight, two University of Mississippi College students found dead.
7: Quite possible OD. I do not believe the subject's breathing. Trying to start CPR over the phone.
6: Police rushing to the Ole Miss campus in Oxford just after 1:30 p.m. on Monday for a report of a possible overdose.
8: What's the mood been like on campus right now?
9: Honestly, really frantic. So I think people are just really shocked.
6: Authorities say packaged kratom sold from a retail store was discovered during both investigations, and there's no evidence connecting the deaths, but urging the public to avoid kratom and any other medication that is not prescribed. Kratom, a synthetic opioid, comes from a plant in Southeast Asia. It's often sold in liquid or tablet form and found in gas station, smoke shops, and even some health food stores. The DEA calling it a drug of concern, and poison control calls involving kratom reached a staggering 3,400 cases last year. Police say kratom has been banned by local laws in Oxford, Mississippi, but can be bought in surrounding counties. Tonight, the university says it's heartbroken by the recent loss of two students, and they remain in contact with local and state law enforcement.
10: Kratom is still illegal in about seven states, but it is still considered legal in many. There's still a lot of regulation to try to get this all ironed out. But this investigation in Ole Miss, still ongoing. Yasmin.
0: Thank you, George. Turning now to the disturbing allegations against Clavicular, the man at the center of the online looks-maxing movement. The controversial social media influencer is accused of raping a teenage girl. Jesse Kirsch has those details.
11: The looks-maxing influencer known as Clavicular, tonight facing charges including rape. In a Massachusetts criminal complaint, the internet personality accused of raping a 17-year-old girl after he gave her alcohol.
12: Everyone knows what looks-maxing is.
11: Clavicular, whose real name is Braden Peters, has become a social media lightning rod, known for promoting looks-maxing, the pursuit of physical attractiveness even through extreme, dangerous actions.
12: I've done like a lot of things like fat dissolvers, like I've injected lipolysis agents into my face, was a big one. And bone smashing.
11: The complaint alleges Peters invited a teenage girl to his family's Cape Cod home in May 2025, where she joined him on a live stream. According to the criminal complaint, the victim says Peters knew she was only 17, but still offered her vodka. And at one point, she stated she was really drunk. Then Peters and the victim allegedly go over to his bed and have sex, according to the complaint. The victim says she fell asleep. And when she woke up the next morning, Peters was having sex with me. Police say the victim told them she did not consent. Now Peters faces charges of rape, drugging someone for sexual intercourse, and of procuring liquor for someone under 21 years old. So far, records show he has not been arrested. Overnight, Peters posting on his Instagram story, tagging his location in Los Angeles. It comes after a young woman sued Peters in April in a civil case in Florida, alleging she woke up with Peters having sex with her without her consent when she was a minor. According to the civil lawsuit, months later, Peters told the plaintiff, Alexandra Vasilevna Mendoza, he wanted to inject her with something to melt fat on her cheeks. The lawsuit says Mendoza believes Peters may have also injected her with methamphetamine. The civil lawsuit says Mendoza is now over 18. Clavicular's attorney at the time said that he denies the allegations and intends to vigorously defend himself, according to NBC South Florida. The new Massachusetts criminal complaint does not name the alleged victim, but several details shared by police match Mendoza's account. When asked about the criminal charges today, Mendoza's attorney telling NBC News, "We have no comment at this time as the police are handling the criminal matter."
0: Jesse Kirsch is joining me now. Some really disturbing allegations in there, to say the least. Jesse, what more is Clavicular's team saying tonight?
13: Yeah, Yasmin, from last we heard from his team, he has not been served with an arrest warrant yet. And I do want to share some new reporting that our team has on NBCNews.com right now, reporting that a source familiar with the matter confirmed that the charges against Peters are in connection with Mendoza's allegations. So that is some new reporting that we have in tonight as well, Yasmin.
0: Jesse Kirsch, thank you. All right, coming up on Top Story, Lionel Richie postponing more shows, what we're learning about his recent heart procedure that's keeping him off the stage. Stay with us. We'll be right back.

0: We are back now with the bribery accusations against Maine Republican Senator Susan Collins, who is just weeks out from her critical midterm race. ProPublica reports the FBI investigated the five-term senator in a sweeping probe, but pulled the plug when President Trump returned to office. At the heart of this investigation, this CEO of a defense contracting company, pictured with the senator here, reportedly telling the FBI Collins gave him tens of millions of dollars in government contracts in exchange for super PAC donations. Ryan Nobles is reporting from the Hill for us and is joining us now. Ryan, this is a really in-depth investigation. Walk us through some of the highlights here and how Senator Collins is responding.
1: Well, according to this report from ProPublica, this CEO that you talked about that's at the center of this controversy said that he met directly with representatives for Susan Collins' super PAC and was under the impression that if he steered a financial benefit to the super PAC in the form of campaign donations, that that would result in government contracts. Keep in mind that Susan Collins is a powerful member of the Senate Appropriations Committee. She steers a lot of money back to her home state of Maine in the form of government contracts. And according to this CEO, who we should point out has pled guilty to numerous federal crimes, he was told not so uncertain terms that if that money found its way into the super PAC, the government contracts would follow. There is a record of those donations taking place and of those contracts being put into place. But according to Collins and her team, the two have nothing to do with each other, that this investigation was launched by the FBI. They fully cooperated and they found that she did nothing wrong.
0: So, yes. So as I was coming to you, Ryan, I talked about the timing of the ending of this investigation. Do we know the why of it all and if it could resume?
1: So I would not expect that this investigation resumes anytime soon, especially given the makeup of the current Justice Department. The timing of it falls directly in line of when this investigation was concluded when President Trump took office in 2025. Now, at the time, the sources that talked to ProPublica said that they were just on the verge of widening the scope of this investigation when the Department of Justice's administration changed hands. Now, the FBI was asked about this investigation today. They said that there was not enough evidence for the investigation to move forward, and they have no reason to believe that Susan Collins did anything wrong. For her part, we talked to Senator Collins today. She said that this is unfair, that all the allegations are completely false. And she's angry that this information came out in the way that it did so close to an election. Of course, Yasmin, she is in what might be the most competitive race on the Senate map in Maine, one that could determine who controls the Senate after the fall election.
0: Yeah, certainly a race that we've been talking about for some time and we'll continue to talk about between now and November. Ryan Nobles, thank you. Now to top stories, newsfeed and scary scenes out of Queens here in New York. Firefighters responding to this massive house fire. Some of them getting trapped in the flames. Here you can see one escaping headfirst, rushing to get down the ladder as the fire shoots out of the window. And all crews there say four firefighters were hurt, but all are expected to be okay. And then this wild video from a bullfighting arena in Spain. Video capturing the moment. One of the bulls leaps over the barrier, almost hitting some people in the front row, but it wasn't done there. Moments later, that 1,100-pound bull jumped over the fence yet again, causing people to scramble out of the way. Thankfully, no reports of any injuries there. And then famed singer Lionel Richie postponing more shows after undergoing a heart procedure. A representative for the 77-year-old says he's doing great, but it's going to take some time off. The announcement comes as Richie has faced multiple health scares in recent months. A few weeks ago, the four-time Grammy winner reportedly checked himself into the hospital after feeling weak and dehydrated following a show. All right, now to a stunning revelation from Olympian Simone Biles. So the gymnast describing a scary home break-in on social media.
2: During our last few months in Chicago, three men in masks came to our house and stole my Porsche. Stole the GTS.
0: So this is just the latest in a recent string of high-profile burglaries. Erin McLaughlin is joining us now on set to talk through all of this. So we're seeing this on social media. Obviously, as I mentioned, this has happened before to other individuals as well. What do we know about this break-in?
3: Well, there's a lot we actually don't know about this. Simone Biles dropping this disturbing news as she was getting ready to go pick up her new Porsche. Her existing Porsche is the car in question that was stolen, she says, by three masked men who entered her home. Now, they have been able to recover that Porsche. She's buying a new one anyway. We don't know if there were any arrests in connection with this. She says that this is really coming on the heels of what has been a tough summer for Simone Biles. We know back in June she was posting how she suffered this medical episode that landed her in the hospital. So she says her life has basically become this reality television show. And she said this latest break-in has also inspired her to get a guard dog. Take a listen to what else she had to say.
2: I feel like I need a reality TV show. The things that happen to me are absolutely insanity. And so it would be really easy for producers to just film regularly. That is one of the reasons why we also got our Doberman.
3: So, as you mentioned, this is the latest in a series of high-profile break-ins. We have a list here. Brad Pitt had his home broken into in June 2025. Macklemore in June 2025. Dylan Sprouse back in April. And then Kim Kardashian. Y'all remember her hotel room
0: in Paris
3: back in 2016. Well, her home was broken into in August of 2026. So I guess the moral to this story is if you are high-profile,
0: gotta up your security.
3: Up your security. We should note that none of these instances are connected in any way at this time.
0: Thank you, Erin. All right, turning now to a new kind of fight. A human getting into the ring with a robot. The Terminator-like scene going viral and raising new questions about the future of fighting machines. Stephen Romo takes a closer look.
4: For the first time in history...
5: Tonight, a fight straight out of science fiction brought to life in the ring and raising new questions about the future of fighting on the battlefield. Social media influencer Frankie LaPenna fighting a 6-foot-tall, 200-pound robot designed by a company called Rec and controlled by a human operator. You can see LaPenna land some punches. The robot kicking right back, at times knocking LaPenna to the ground. Rec says fights like this are just for entertainment.
6: We are going to create something relatively similar to Robot UFC.
5: Another company, Foundation Future Industries, posting this video of its humanoid robot firing a mortar.
7: It's not as much a capability limitation as like a ethical and policy legal consideration when it comes to using robots in a weaponized way.
5: This summer, Tom visited a robotics plant in Beijing.
8: It looks aggressive. Uh-huh. It's marching. Should it be seen as something that is going to be maybe part of your military one day?
9: No. We don't want the robots to do that. Yeah, we want robots to help people.
5: With technology moving fast and drones already being used in war, this bout could offer a glimpse into the future of fighting machines. Stephen Romer, NBC News.
0: Stephen, thank you. Still ahead tonight, the future of flying. We're going to speak with a company that just completed a fully autonomous cross-country flight. But could it ever carry passengers? That conversation is coming up next.

0: All right, let's get to a major breakthrough in the skies, the completion of the first ever fully autonomous cross-country flight. The aviation company Joby says one of its aircrafts, a converted Cessna Caravan, flew from California all the way to North Carolina's Outer Banks using autonomous flying technology. The journey spanned more than 3,000 miles, took about a week to complete with several stops along the way. The company says the plane taxied, took off, landed all without a human pilot's input. There was a safety pilot on board, but Joby says it never had to take the reins. The plane now beginning its flight back west, taking a different route through some busy airspace as well. I want to bring in now Greg Bowles, Joby's chief policy officer, to talk more about this. This is fascinating, Greg, to say the least. I would also say I'm sure a lot of folks are a bit worried for this kind of safety parameters and measures that are taken into account with flights like this. But first, walk us through how it actually works.
1: Yeah, absolutely. And, you know, in aviation, we have a very, very high threshold for safety. So it's absolutely top of mind for all of us. And so the way this aircraft works is we've incorporated Joby's autonomous capabilities into the aircraft, as you mentioned. That aircraft has all of the capabilities on board to safely fly from leaving the chocks or leaving the gate, taxiing, taking off, integrating into the airspace, watching for traffic, watching for, to identify weather, to identify the active runways, and land safely, while on the ground, a remote pilot is able to actually talk to air traffic control, can broadcast and navigate the aircraft and kind of direct it in the macro sense.
0: Is there ever a point in which passengers are going to be able to fly on flights like this, on planes like this?
1: You know, on this trip, on this coast-to-coast, and as you said, coast again, so coast-to-coast-to-coast, returning this next couple weeks, folks have been on board. So in addition to a safety pilot, we've had some people ride on board the aircraft. So that's what's really exciting about this technology is it's built to a level that is safe for people to ride on board. The aircraft is able to conduct missions that sometimes you wouldn't want people to have to be on board for. Firefighting missions where at night we don't drop fire retardants. Because of the danger, you know, this aircraft can conduct missions like that. It can conduct critical first responder missions and bring medical supplies. So there are lots of aviation uses that an aircraft like this is really exciting for.
0: So is the objective of this autonomous technology for uses like you just named or for passenger flights, commercial flights as well?
1: Well, you know, I think what we're seeing right now is a fantastic way to prove out the technology and to integrate this aircraft safely into the airspace system. This aircraft has been flying for a number of years now, integrated into controlled airspace with traditional air traffic. It's working through an FAA approval process. It's been flying with the Department of War. So kind of a growing spectrum of things the aircraft can be used for. We've built the autonomy stack in a way that it can be used across different platforms. So this is a great platform to demonstrate, but you can imagine that we can fit this equipment into a whole range of different aircraft.
0: How do you guarantee it's safe?
1: Yeah, so you know, this is the life of many of us in aviation is deep work in redundancy, reliability, and safety, and in lots of learning. And so, you know, the years of work up to flights like this with a safety pilot on board is really key to some of that. And, you know, when you think about autonomous driving on the roads versus what happens in the air, it's really interesting. So in the road environment, we have to react very, very quickly. Things happen in microseconds. In the air, it's you know, a slower progression of events. And you know, technology is really, really well suited to that. And it's an exciting time to be able to start to demonstrate that.
0: So I want to present for you a scenario, because yesterday there was kind of this massive meltdown at Newark that knocked out air traffic control for several hours. How would you handle, for instance, an autonomous aircraft in a situation like that?
1: Yeah, and on our coast-to-coast-to-coast trip, we've come across unexpected weather. We've come across unexpected traffic. And so there are many layers of safety in the way we deal with the aircraft. Today, you can imagine a traditional piloted aircraft. Sometimes the radios can actually go out on the aircraft, and there are procedures for those pilots when that were to happen that the pilot will conduct the landing following the previously approved path nice and safely to make sure that you're flying end-to-end. What's exciting about this aircraft is it has has additional capabilities to see a little more deeply. It has LiDAR and cameras. It is using very well-known databases. So a little bit more background information. And then, of course, this aircraft has the ability to fly to any of the more than 5,000 airports across the country.
0: I want to ask you about another project as well that Joby's working on, the electric air taxis, right? They're kind of like smaller aircrafts that could, for example, take someone from a city center to an airport. Do you guys have an update on when those are going to be available for commercial use?
1: I think this is, you know, this is extremely exciting. Flying cars, some people call them. And so that's right. Our electric vertical takeoff and landing aircraft, we actually just celebrated the launch of a program called the EIPP, the eVTOL Integrated Pilot Program, in Dallas with a number of leaders, including the Secretary of Transportation. We previously, back in May, celebrated in New York City with flights around the city. And, you know, it was exciting. New Yorkers just celebrated the quiet that these electric aircraft bring. And we're excited for people to maybe join us in Florida in November to see some of this kind of flying happen.
0: Have you flown on one of these autonomous aircrafts, Greg?
1: I have not, but I'm very excited. I get to fly on this. I'll be flying a few legs on the aircraft. I'm actually headed down to meet it in Raleigh-Durham tonight and excited to fly on some legs. I'm a longtime pilot. I've been flying since I was 15 years old. Extremely excited to be on board. Yep.
0: So you got some extra confidence then because you know how to fly one of those things if something actually goes wrong. Greg Bolz, thank you, sir. Appreciate it.
1: Thank you, Yasmin.
0: All right, when we come back tonight, this special moment for a 93-year-old volunteer getting a birthday surprise from the people that she gives so much to. Stay with us.

0: Finally tonight, the special birthday surprise for one 93-year-old classroom volunteer. How the students that she helps every single day gave back to her. Here's Tom.
1: It was a birthday surprise, a chorus of tiny voices celebrating classroom volunteer Eileen McKeown. The 93-year-old reads to these Kansas City kindergartners twice a month. Come on! So on her big day, the teachers and students knew they had to give back to a woman who gives them so much. The class celebrating with signs, singing, snacks, and even some happy tears.
2: I walked in and I saw this, and it got to me.
1: For nearly 20 years, Eileen has been working with kids, volunteering as a part of the Kansas City organization Operation Breakthrough. Kelly Phelps has worked with Eileen for 13 years and helped the kids pull off the surprise party.
3: It was just really special to be able to do something small for Eileen to show her how much we really do love her.
2: It wasn't small.
1: And don't worry, the kids still got their reading time in too, birthday cupcakes in hand, this bond across generations.
2: It's an environment of love. You don't see that too much anymore. It's an environment of love.
0: Happy 93rd birthday, Eileen. Thank you so much for watching Top Story. For Tom Yamas, I'm Yasmin Masugian here in New York. Stay right there. More news on the way.

0: Tonight, breaking news as we come on the air. What could be one of the biggest hacks of the FBI ever? Hackers reportedly claiming they now have information on almost every single FBI agent. How the agency is responding tonight. Historic weather threats, a monster Category 5 hurricane off Mexico, and the rare September nor'easter set to lash the Northeast. President Trump at the UN telling leaders he may annihilate Iran. Plus, his threat to Cuba, prompting that delegation to suddenly walk out. New video of what witnesses claim was a brutal interaction with ICE. This American citizen sent to the hospital after a case of mistaken identity. Actress Hayden Panettiere's cause of death revealed. The fentanyl and other drugs found in her system, and this just in. She had just left rehab weeks before. Also breaking tonight, two students at Ole Miss found dead. The legal drug, some call gas station heroin, they may have taken. The parents of Nolan Wells speaking out after the DA said there will be no criminal charges after their son was found dead. Why they're demanding a new investigation. The Six Flags roller coaster accused of causing catastrophic brain injuries. The parents who say their daughter still can't breathe on her own. Trapped in the flames, two firefighters escaping this house fire, one of them head first. Man versus robot, the Terminator-looking humanoid taking down a fighter in a cage match. Are robot soldiers next? Olympian Simone Biles revealing three masked men broke into her home, what they stole. Lionel Richie hospitalized once again, the heart issues forcing the singing legend to postpone his tour. And there's good news tonight. The kindergartners pulling off a special birthday surprise for this volunteer's 93rd birthday. Nightly News starts right now.
1: This is NBC Nightly News with Tom Yamas.
0: And good evening. We thank you for joining us on this Tuesday night. We want to begin with that breaking news, a hack at the FBI that could have potentially devastating implications. The hackers reportedly claiming they got their hands on personal info for every single one of the Bureau's agents. News outlet Reuters said they spoke directly with these hackers claiming the breach, showing them a screen grab of stolen data. The hackers said they made off with the names, addresses, and phone numbers of every agent, as well as people who just applied for a job at the FBI. Kelly O'Donnell is following this one for us and starts us off tonight. Kelly, what do we know?
2: Good evening, Tom. The scope and implications of this remain key questions tonight. What we know right now is this. Journalists from an independent technology company, 404 Media, report they have communicated with hackers.

0: who claim they breached the FBI's internal data system and website, a site where current and prospective employees apply for jobs. And as you'd imagine, that contains sensitive personal information about federal agents. Tonight, officials at the Bureau tell us the FBI is aware of claims regarding unauthorized activity affecting FBIjobs.gov and is currently investigating. Experts say a government data breach can expose agents to doxing, and the data can be misused by criminal networks or foreign intelligence. Officials tell me it's still too early to know more. Tom?
1: Kelly O'Donnell on that breaking news. Kelly, thank you. We are also tracking a monster hurricane in the Pacific, one of the biggest ever, plus a potentially devastating nor'easter taking aim at the East Coast. Bill Cairns is live here tonight for us. And Bill, what are you seeing on the radar?
2: This is one of the most powerful storms you'll ever see on our planet. It's just off the west coast of Mexico. It went from a tropical storm to a Category 5 in 24 hours, 180 mile per hour winds. The good news, it's going to stay just off the coast for the next 4 to 5 days. It'll slowly begin to weaken, but it will make that curve up towards the Baja of California and Mexico as we go through the weekend into early next week. Now for the East Coast, this is going to be a long duration event. We already have coastal flood warnings up. The winds are going to howl. The beach erosion is going to happen each and every high tide cycle. And this will be plaguing us all the way out through at least Saturday and Sunday with a nor'easter, which is really rare for September. Leaves are on the trees, scattered power outages, but the beaches will take the worst of it.
1: We'll stay tracking both those systems. All right, Bill, thank you for that. Here in New York, President Trump with a high-stakes speech at the UN saying he's weighing whether to make a deal with Iran or to annihilate it. Also revealing U.S. negotiators spoke with the Iranians today. Here's Gabe Gutierrez.
3: Catastrophic wars through.
4: Tonight, President Trump's dire warning.
3: I have a big decision to make.
4: With the world watching here, the president speaking bluntly to Iran's delegation at the UN General Assembly.
3: Will a deal be made with Iran, or do I annihilate the Islamic Republic and do it quickly, never giving them a chance to kill and destroy people and countries again?
4: The president now says his team met with Iranian officials today for 3 hours, even though he thinks Iran is stalling, hoping Democrats win the midterms.
3: I gave absolutely no credence and will not give credence to the election when it comes to Iran. It doesn't even enter my mind. The only thing that does is that Iran will never have a nuclear weapon.
4: In his wide-ranging address, the president also saying Cuba's communist regime will fall, prompting the country's delegation to walk out.
3: Communism will never be coming to America, but freedom will be coming to Cuba.
4: Today's video footage largely provided by the UN itself after the president banned CNN, MS Now, and Politico from the White House, prompting the TV pool to suspend its coverage. Secretary Marco Rubio, who has not banned those outlets from the State Department, is still defending the president's move.
5: The president feels very strongly that why should I have people working in my building and in my office that I believe are not honestly covering my administration?
1: Gabe joins us now live from the UN. And Gabe, President Trump also set to meet with Venezuela's leader Delcy Rodriguez for the first time tonight and a bigger meeting later this week.
6: Yeah, that's right, Tom. It's their first face-to-face meeting since the U.S. arrested her predecessor, Nicolas Maduro. And then the president pivots to another high-stakes meeting, this one with Chinese President Xi Jinping, who he's hosting through Friday back in Washington. Tom?
1: Gabe Gutierrez at the UN. Gabe, thank you. Now to that new video showing ICE officers detaining a man who turned out to be a U.S. citizen. Maggie Vespa joins us from the scene outside of Chicago. And Maggie, local police say that man was sent to the hospital after the violent confrontation.
7: Yeah, Tom, that's right. And they say this simply was a case of ICE just trying to arrest the wrong guy. Now, the witness who shot this video said ICE officers got rough, pinning that unnamed man to the ground on Sunday. And you hear that man in the video repeatedly yelling, "I'm a U.S. citizen." DHS tells NBC News that he, quote, resembled the target ICE officers were looking for and that he at first was not cooperative and refused to ID himself, but that officers left when they confirmed his identity and that he was a U.S. citizen. Now, Evanston police say the man was hospitalized with injuries to his head, neck, and teeth. This as immigration arrests hit record highs nationwide, numbers that President Trump is touting amid a pledge to crack down on illegal immigration. Tom.
1: Maggie Vespa for us. Maggie, thank you. We have a major update tonight in the death of actress Hayden Panettiere. Today, a South Carolina coroner revealing the star died from an overdose due to a dangerous mix of drugs, including fentanyl. Here's Liz Kreutz.
8: Tonight, the Greenville County Coroner's Office revealing the official cause of death of actress Hayden Panettiere, saying the 36-year-old died due to the toxic effects of multiple substances, including fentanyl, alprazolam, commonly known as Xanax, a muscle relaxer, and an antipsychotic medication. Part of that mixture is what former DEA agent Bill Bodner tells NBC News is often referred to as the Holy Trinity.
7: How dangerous is this concoction of drugs?
9: It's incredibly dangerous, which really leads me to believe that this is not something that was prescribed by a doctor.
8: The coroner's report says there were no signs of trauma and the matter of death has been ruled accident. According to the AP, it also states the star's death happened just weeks after she had been released from a rehab facility.
10: Overdose. CPR is in progress.
8: Police say Panettiere, who had spoken publicly about her battle with substance abuse, was discovered unresponsive and in cardiac arrest in her South Carolina apartment.
7: How likely is it, do you think, that this becomes a criminal investigation now?
9: Yeah, I'm certain. I'm certain that this will be a criminal investigation.
8: Bonner says investigators are likely now trying to piece together Panettiere's final days to identify who may have supplied her with illicit drugs.
7: And Greenville police have not called this a criminal investigation, but they tell NBC News the case is still active and ongoing. We've reached out to reps for Panettiere and not heard back. Tom.
1: Liz, thank you. We're also following breaking news tonight involving a pair of possible overdoses, this time at Ole Miss. Two students found dead and a common gas station drug they may have taken could have played a role. George Solis picks it up from there.
11: Tonight, two University of Mississippi College students found dead.
12: Or if possible, OD. I do not believe the subject's breathing. Trying to start CPR over the phone.
11: Police rushing to the Ole Miss campus in Oxford just after 1:30 p.m. on Monday for a report of a possible overdose.
13: What's the mood been like on campus right now?
14: Honestly, really frantic. So I think people are just really shocked.
11: Authorities say packaged kratom sold from a retail store was discovered during both investigations, and there is no evidence connecting the deaths, but urging the public to avoid kratom and any other medication that is not prescribed. Kratom, a synthetic opioid, comes from a plant in Southeast Asia. It's often sold in liquid or tablet form and found in gas station, smoke shops, and even some health food stores. The DEA calling it a drug of concern, and poison control calls involving kratom reached a staggering 3,400 cases last year. Police say kratom has been banned by local laws in Oxford, Mississippi, but can be bought in surrounding counties. Tonight, the university says it's heartbroken by the recent loss of two students, and they remain in contact with local and state law enforcement. George Solis, NBC News.
1: We're going to stay in Mississippi because the family of Nolan Wells, the college student found dead after a July 4th boating trip, speaking out today, demanding answers after the DA said there was no evidence of criminal misconduct in his death. Here's Kate Snow.
15: A Jackson County, Mississippi grand jury unanimously finding no criminal wrongdoing in the death of Nolan Wells. Today, his parents demanding a more thorough investigation.
16: Nolan deserved to live. He deserved to be here. And at the end of the day, there is only one victim, and it is our son, Nolan Xavier Wells.
15: Late Monday, the district attorney released a video.
17: This is and has always been a search for the truth.
15: The grand jury finding Wells's cause of death was undetermined, but consistent with drowning. Also saying an injury on the back of Wells's head was not fatal. The family's attorney wants more information.
18: The cause of those injuries and their contribution to Nolan Wells' death remain unexplained.
15: An outcry on social media today.
19: You know we ain't buying it.
20: It makes zero sense that Nolan Wells just up and drowned.
15: The DA criticized the family's attorney, Ben Crump, and said outsiders and influencers exploited Wells' death to divide and create chaos.
17: There is absolutely no evidence to support the allegations that Nolan's disappearance and death were racially motivated. Nolan's friends love Nolan. And Nolan loved them.
15: But the grieving family still has so many questions.
21: The only thing we have asked for since day one is an honest, transparent, fair investigation.
1: Kate Snow joins us now live in studio. The back and forth continues tonight. Yeah. What else did the DA say?
0: So the DA says that she asked the family's attorneys for any information they might want to give to the grand jury. Also, she says the grand jury issued 132 subpoenas. They had 43 witnesses and 7 people testified.
1: Kate Snow with that update. Kate, we thank you for that. We have new allegations tonight that a hugely popular roller coaster at Six Flags Magic Mountain outside of L.A. may have been so intense it injured riders. Morgan Chesky has the latest.
2: Tonight, a Six Flags roller coaster billed as a rite of passage for the ultimate daredevil facing multiple lawsuits accused of causing severe brain injuries.
22: These people went to Magic Mountain for some entertainment, for some family fun. And they suffered catastrophic brain damage.
2: Attorneys unveiling 3 lawsuits against Six Flags on behalf of clients they say were injured after riding the X2 coaster at the Magic Mountain Park north of Los Angeles, stating none of the victims had pre-existing conditions and more than 100 other victims plan to follow suit.
23: It's the design of this ride that makes it inherently dangerous.
2: Six Flags bills the X2's 360-degree rotating seats and headfirst face-down drops as downright scary.
24: She said, my head feels funny, and she fell over.
2: 26-year-old Naomi Greer Wilkinson still can't breathe on her own. Parents Artemis and Josh telling us their daughter fell into a coma shortly after riding the X2.
25: She can't tell us if she's in pain. And as a father, that's extremely difficult to witness.
2: In 2022, Christopher Hawley died one day after his parents say he rode the X2. The L.A. County Medical Examiner ruling his death resulted from accidental blunt head trauma. Hawley's family reaching a confidential settlement with Magic Mountain just weeks ago. In a ride safety page on their website, Six Flags writing, our safety program includes multiple layers of review and oversight, and telling us today the ride has been closed since the evening of July 12th, adding they don't comment on pending litigation. Morgan Chesky, NBC News.
1: All right, when we return in 60 seconds, robot in the ring. Have you seen this? Who came out on top in the man versus machine matchup? Plus, Simone Biles robbed the Olympian, revealing how masked men broke into her home, what they stole. Plus, how firefighters battling a house fire just barely escaped

0: We are back now with the Terminator-like scene going viral. A man taking on a robot inside the ring. And the fight raising the question, could these machines someday become soldiers? Stephen Romo takes a closer look.
1: For the first time in history...
2: Tonight, a fight straight out of science fiction brought to life in the ring and raising new questions about the future of fighting on the battlefield. Social media influencer Frankie LaPenna fighting a 6-foot-tall, 200-pound robot designed by a company called REC and controlled by a human operator. You can see LaPenna land some punches. The robot kicking right back, at times knocking LaPenna to the ground. REC says fights like this are just for entertainment.
3: We are going to create something relatively similar to Robot UFC.
2: Another company, Foundation Future Industries, posting this video of its humanoid robot firing a mortar.
4: It's not as much a capability limitation as like a ethical and policy legal consideration when it comes to using robots in a weaponized way.
2: This summer, Tom visited a robotics plant in Beijing.
5: It looks aggressive. Uh-huh. It's marching. Should it be seen as something that is going to be maybe part of your military one day?
6: No. We don't want the robots to do that. Yeah, we want robots to help people.
2: With technology moving fast and drones already being used in war, this bout could offer a glimpse into the future of fighting machines. Stephen Romer, NBC News.
0: Scary stuff. All right, we're back in a moment with Simone Biles' break in The Olympian, revealing how multiple masked men made off with a luxury item worth hundreds of thousands of dollars. Plus, Lionel Richie postponing shows.

Back now with Olympic gymnast Simone Biles revealing she was robbed. The 7-time gold medalist sharing on TikTok that 3 masked intruders broke into her Chicago home and stole her Porsche. She says the break-in prompted her to get a guard dog, adding the stolen car was eventually recovered. Now to a scary scene out of Queens in New York. Firefighters battling this massive house fire. Look closely, getting trapped in the flames. One escapes head first as the fighter shoots out the window. 4 firefighters were injured but are expected to be okay. And as we look at the challenges people face with affording America and the colder weather just around the corner, on average, heating costs are expected to rise 8.3% this winter. And if you use heating oil, you're looking at a 50% raise in cost compared to last year. Economists say the increases are due to the wars in Iran and Ukraine. Also tonight, Lionel Richie postponing more shows after undergoing a heart procedure. A representative for the 77-year-old says he's doing great, but will take some time off. The news comes weeks after the 4-time Grammy winner checked himself into the hospital for dehydration. All right, when we come back here, nightly news, birthday bond, the epic surprise for a beloved volunteer from the kindergartner.

0: finally, there's good news tonight. Nothing gets kindergartners going like a classroom birthday party. And in Kansas City, the kids went nuts for someone they cherish so much, turning 93 years young. It was a birthday surprise, a chorus of tiny voices celebrating classroom volunteer Eileen McKeown. The 93-year-old reads to these Kansas City kindergartners twice a month. So on her big day, the teachers and students knew they had to give back to a woman who gives them so much. The class celebrating with signs, singing, snacks, and even some happy tears.
1: I walked in and I saw this, and it got to me.
0: For nearly 20 years, Eileen has been working with kids, volunteering as a part of the Kansas City organization Operation Breakthrough. Kelly Phelps has worked with Eileen for 13 years and helped the kids pull off the surprise party.
2: It was just really special to be able to do something small for Eileen to show her how much we really do love her.
1: It wasn't small.
0: And don't worry, the kids still got their reading time in too, birthday cupcakes in hand, this bond across generations.
1: It's an environment of love. You don't see that too much anymore. It's an environment of love.
0: So much love in that classroom. All right, that's Nightly News for this Tuesday. I'm Tom Yamas. We thank you so much for watching tonight, and always, we're here for you. Good night.

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3: These are Ukrainian soldiers captured in battle, coerced into speaking out against their country. There are thousands of these videos. They all follow a familiar script. Then they're clipped and shared to social media. Nearly 5 years into its full-scale invasion, Russia's propaganda machine hasn't slowed down.
4: Смотрели все. 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
3: 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Many dismissed it as Russian propaganda, while others labeled him a traitor. In the end, he was denied a military funeral and wasn't allowed to be buried in the same cemetery as his mother.
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3: For soldiers who do return from captivity, these videos continue to haunt them, not knowing who may have seen them or whether they'll be welcomed home.
6: Тут головна проблема, що людині, яка там не була, ну важко щось пояснити. 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
7: Вибачте, кого ви знімаєте?
6: Мене.
7: Тебе? 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
8: There is now a special award in Ukrainian army for the captivity. So I've got just 2 awards. And this one is a special award for the captivity. Approval that you did it without betraying your brothers in arms, without betraying your country. You are awarded for your invincibility.
1: Could you show me on a map where your positions were?
8: My trench was in here, and Russians were right in here, so we were just divided by the railway. I heard a noise behind me. I turned around thinking this could be our comrades from another positions. But I have seen three Russian soldiers who were targeting me with the Kalashnikovs. We have a demand to surrender.
3: Yevhen spent 7 months locked up in a pretrial detention facility in Luhansk, inside occupied eastern Ukraine.
8: They took everything but thermal underwear and socks. They just placed us with a not very large groups, like 300 or 400 of prisoners of war, are placed together with the common criminals in a common jail. It was a really terrible cell, full of insects, very hot, relatively small, overloaded.
1: How many people?
8: 25 people.
1: In one cell?
8: Yeah.
1: Did you have room to lie down?
8: What room? No.
1: At some point, they also brought in a propaganda crew to film the video with you.
8: Yeah, and that was not just propaganda crew, it was a proper group of Russia Today, let's name a channel. So you are invited to the really well-designed room with a soft sofa. The guy speaks and treats you with a huge respect. He offers you tea, cigarettes. He creates an impression like this is just a chat. And try to provoke you to say something helpful for Russian propaganda, but say it like you are saying something from the heart. Of course, I remember that I still have guts behind the door, and actually my intelligence interrogator, who time to time, very slowly, threatening me to return me to those bad guys who worked with me before. So I tried to be very careful.
1: What did those careful threats sound like?
8: Said, you know, Yevhen, if you wouldn't get an agreement and you won't be cooperative, I will have to return you to those bad guys who worked with you before. I really regret of that, but you know, it seems I will have no choice. Outside, unfortunately, some people take these videos seriously. So they do not understand the context and think that soldiers really tell what they think. And this is why families of prisoners of war may be bullied after these videos are coming up. Because local people really think that soldier betrayed his country in captivity.
9: На момент, коли з'явилося це відео, то Женя вже якийсь період часу був у полоні. 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
3: 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But she also worried it could be used against him.
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3: For years, lawyers of the Ukrainian non-profit Media Initiative for Human Rights have collected propaganda videos as part of their investigations into Russian war crimes. They say thousands of soldiers and civilians have been filmed across a network of 240 detention sites run by Russian forces, part of a prison network where abuse is routine and systematic.
10: От родини, як то кажуть, вони є активними, саме вони найбільш зацікавлені в пошуку своїх рідних, вони постійно моніторять відкриті джерела, от там тіктоки, телеграм-канали для того, щоб знайти там фото чи відео, оскільки не завжди на цих відео військові себе ідентифікують, називаючи ім'я та прізвище.
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3: 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He was one of the last people to see Volodymyr alive.
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2: Він в шалі добряга.
3: Зараз тут.
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3: Да.

0: So we're in the house that Volodymyr's cousin led us to, and this is a photo of him as a young boy. Someone's coats are still on the hooks. Windows are broken.
1: Months after he died in captivity, he was finally laid to rest, but not in his village. Instead, he was buried more than 60 miles away, at the far edge of a cemetery, isolated from the graves of other soldiers.
0: This is Volodymyr Serebrodolsky's grave.
1: His headstone bears only his name and his birth date.
0: Ви пам'ятаєте дату, коли він помер?
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1: Locals moved by his story now visit his grave, leaving candles, notes, and flowers.
4: Should be a very simple advice. The only truth in this video that this person, the prisoner, was alive. Point, period. This is it. Nothing more. Do not believe any single word told under pressure. That, you know, I have now a new dream. Okay, I have written a book about everything we spoke. This is it. And one day, to see this book as a part of a court trial against those who interrogated and tortured us. And to see how those motherfuckers getting their long life sentences.

0: China, a superpower on the rise. As the race to dominate in tech and trade around the world accelerates, in this special, we take a unique look at how the nation of 1.4 billion is shaping its goal for global and economic dominance. We delve into the investments into artificial intelligence and the robot revolution as we go inside a humanoid factory. We test drive an electric vehicle that can't be bought in the U.S. So what makes it so competitive? And while technology is being advanced in labs and behind screens, some methods thousands of years old are being used to restore the Great Wall. We'll take you there and to the zoo where pandemonium is on display, often an unofficial measure of U.S.-China relations. First, we wanted to get the pulse of this nation from its youth. How do they see their future? And what do they make of China's relationship with the U.S.? It was clear right away that there are some shared bonds that transcend boundaries.
1: His life himself.
2: Lori Jiao, Lucian Chen, and Viola Ma are all college grads or about to graduate, living in and around Beijing. I was curious about their thoughts on America.
3: So what are some American brands or products you like?
4: Apple?
5: Apple Watch here.
3: Yeah. Who are some American artists you like?
5: My favorite artist will be Lady Gaga. Ooh. Yeah. I'm a little monster. Yeah.
6: I was the fan of Taylor Swift since Love Story. I always feel there's a connection between me and her.
7: Yeah.
2: And this answer from Lori about religion, where in China the communist government encourages atheism, surprised us.
3: Anything else in American culture that you guys love?
7: Well, I wouldn't say it's love, but I've been really interested in Christianity. Recently.
3: Christianity?
7: Yeah. Like, I'm not religious, but like I have a couple friends that I met there. And then they were Christians, so like they taught me something about it, but like I am atheist personally, so like, yeah.
3: So you're Christian curious.
7: Yeah, I wanted to know like why they believe in God.
2: I also asked about a social media trend where young Chinese lie flat, just like this, after graduation. Some say it's a protest to China's slowing economy.
6: Some of them, you know, they were told to study hard by their parents, maybe since their primary school.
3: Yeah, and then they can't find a job.
6: Not everyone. I don't think not everyone. But, you know, under huge pressure, they don't know what they really want to do. They were just told what they should do.
7: I feel like personally I have a very different story to tell because just judge from the experience of me and, like, my peers around me, we don't really kind of lay flat. I feel like it's more about trying to explore where the opportunity lies instead of just, like, saying directly that you can't find a job.
5: Lying flat is like to find a place for you to be who you are instead of being pushed forward.
3: What is happiness for you, do you think, looking into your future?
6: I think I will stay focused on my job for a long time in the future. I want to, you know, make real impacts.
5: So for me, happiness is like to have your own house, to have the books you like. I think my wish is simple, but of course it's not very easy to accomplish since nowadays the houses are very expensive to afford.
2: And with Beijing hosting that historic summit between President Trump and Xi Jinping, I wanted to know how they saw the future.
3: Do you think in 10, 20 years, China and America are still friends, or do you think they are enemies?
7: I would picture them as friends because I feel like the relationship between big powers is never like zero-sum games, and I definitely feel like cooperation would bring more opportunity to both sides.
6: Well, I would say that I hope they would be friends, but you know, I think the reality is not like that. Yeah.
0: For decades, it was a strict and brutal measure in China, the one-child policy. The government ended it some 10 years ago. The effects are still being felt, and now China is pushing for more marriage and more kids. Janice Mackey-Frayer explains.
8: Once the world's most populous country, China is no longer growing, hitting its lowest birth rate on record, mainly because fewer young people are getting married. It's not that I don't want to get married, says Ding Ying. It's just life pressure.

0: reasons for the declines are partly economic, with youth unemployment and housing costs on the rise.
1: For the wedding ceremony, we have spent a lot of money.
0: The marriage rate now the worst since the pandemic, when China was locked down. But values around marriage and family have also changed, especially among China's urban women, like Angela He, who's choosing to own a gym and raise a dog instead.
2: We got more freedom than before, so people can decide what is their life going to be. It's not like a traditional China anymore.
0: It was only a decade ago that the Communist Party ended the one-child policy that imposed family planning rules to control population. Couples who defied them were punished as unpatriotic, with fines, shaming, even jail. Now caught in a demographic squeeze, China's government is trying to reverse it, giving bonuses to newlyweds, offering marriage vows at spots that look good on social media, and spelling it out in drone shows with diamonds in the sky. To rewire thinking, this university even has a bachelor's degree program in marriage, covering the whole cycle from matchmaking to counseling. In the past, people were more willing to marry and have children to feel secure, says the school's dean. Now they believe they can live well on their own. For the most part, experts doubt the government's campaign will lead to any sort of marriage or baby boom here. The challenge for China remaining strong with a population that's shrinking.
3: What has stood the test of time is the Great Wall, the largest man-made structure on Earth. We traveled there to visit the historic site and get a rare firsthand look at the epic restoration project now underway.
4: Our journey to the Great Wall starts just north of Beijing. From the urban center of China, we head out to the countryside.
5: We're going up some very windy roads now up the Yan Mountains. This is one of the main mountain ranges of China. We're trying to reach a remote area of the Great Wall of China known as Jianko. That means arrowhead.
6: It's extremely dangerous for visitors to hike up there and then walk along the section of the Great Wall.
5: And that's where you're taking us?
6: Yes.
4: At the mountain base, we meet our guide, Shi Ran, and Mr. Chen, leading the restoration of this hard-to-reach section of the Great Wall.
5: So for the first time now, we can actually see the Great Wall. It's up there. That's that arrowhead we were talking about. We're going to hike up there. That's actually a soldier's tower from the Ming Dynasty, about 400 to 500 years old. It was a lookout over the Great Wall. It's a good workout, huh?
6: Yeah.
4: The hike is mostly uphill, taking us around ridges, through forest canopies, and along merciless rocky terrain.
5: As advanced as China is when it comes to technology, they're still using ancient ways to rebuild the Great Wall.
4: The Great Wall took nearly 2,000 years to build, designed to protect a newly unified China from invaders, Mongol tribes trying to invade and steal its riches. Today, it's the pride of the Chinese who are spending decades trying to restore it, and it's why Mr. Chen is still climbing at his age.
6: That's his responsibility.
5: He feels it's his purpose in life.
6: His purpose of life.
5: We've reached it, the Great Wall.
4: The 2-mile vertical climb and 90-minute journey bring us to the final steps that reveal the awesome size of this ancient feat, one of the wonders of the world.
5: From this vantage point, it is incredible to see.
3: The Great Wall is the longest man-made structure in the world, and to see it from this perspective is incredible. It stretches for miles, thousands of miles. And to think that humans brought these bricks one by one and assembled this, it took centuries, and many consider the Great Wall China's backbone.
4: But at the top, we realize there is so much work to do. The repairs are being done brick by brick. Mr. Chen has already been at it 20 years.
5: So the walls here are 400 years old?
6: Yeah, 456.
4: He knows the work will continue long after he's gone, but says this wall and these bricks are his calling.
6: It's a really a representative of the spirit of the Chinese. It's a treasure of the heritage that left behind from the ancestors.
4: Mr. Chen tells me that this wall tells China's story, that the Chinese came together to build it, and they are still building it. It's not just a wall, it's the spirit of this country.
3: Still ahead.

0: And we're back with a look at the streets of Beijing, a city of not just 22 million people, but a growing number of humanoid robots. China is the world leader in the technology, and we went into a factory to see firsthand how they're being built and how they actually work. Inside the ex-humanoid plant in Beijing, a new generation of robots is taking shape. Step by step, the robots are assembled, tested, and then programmed. They're big, bulky, ready to run or crawl through hazardous terrain.
1: It looks aggressive. Uh-huh. It's marching. Should it be seen as something that is going to be maybe part of your military one day?
2: No. We don't want the robots to do that. Yeah, we want robots to help people.
0: The company says these robots will make living easier by helping humans and could even be used in emergency situations.
1: So when you talk about helping out in the house, uh-huh. give me some examples, like help watch the children, help maybe elderly residents, clean dishes. I mean, what is it going to do?
2: The elderly, maybe, because less and less people want to have kids nowadays.
0: It's clear there's still a lot of experimenting going on, including this silicone-like face on the humanoid head.
1: What is this?
2: It's a bionic face, because like in the future, we want the robot to have more, temperature. So we want it like also look like human.
1: So you're going to put these faces, these heads on the robots?
2: Yeah, like in the future.
0: Ex-humanoid says these robots are still 3 to 5 years from hitting the market. Most of the functions we saw were controlled by remote, but the goal is full autonomy.
3: There is a big gap between what they can do physically and what they can do autonomously. This is where they need the training data and they need the improvements in the AI.
0: But China is closing that gap with startling speed. At a recent half marathon pitting Chinese humanoids besides real-life runners, a robot named Lightning won the race, finishing in just 50 minutes and 26 seconds. A record-breaking pace and a huge leap from last year's race, where many models could barely maintain their balance. Off the track, the technology is already being put to work in major cities. China has robots managing traffic at busy intersections. It's all part of an all-out sprint for tech dominance. Just like with EVs, solar panels, and cell phones, China is flooding the zone with more than 150 companies trying to outproduce the rest of the world. One part of the industry that is already bringing in cash, rent-a-robot. In China, these pint-sized humanoids are delivered straight to your door, like this soccer-playing robot we rented. A little rusty at first, but after a few face plants, this little guy finds his footing and he can kick around, even scoring some goals.
1: And you're looking at the busy streets of Beijing where bicycles are extremely popular, but so are Chinese-made electric vehicles. You can't buy them in America, but they are taking off around the world. They are super cheap and many say just as good as the cars we have in America. So I test drove one to find out.
0: We're about to do something few Americans have ever done. Drive a Chinese electric vehicle.
1: What's so special about this? Why is the world going nuts over this car?
4: In the U.S., we say bang for the buck. This is probably as good as you can get in terms of bang for the buck.
0: Lei Xing is a Chinese-American podcaster and consultant covering the auto industry.
1: Is that massage?
4: Yes.
0: Right away, you notice the luxury and the features. This vehicle is from a company called BYD, Build Your Dream. China's dream is to use cars just like these to conquer the auto industry. The pitch is simple, a luxury vehicle with no sticker shock.
1: If you could buy this car in America, how much would it cost?
4: So $25,000 here, you add about $10,000, $35,000, still a pretty good deal.
0: And some BYD vehicles go even lower, less than $12,000.
1: You can't get this in the U.S. right now?
4: No.
1: There's no way.
4: No. Well, not yet.
0: Right now, the U.S. is refusing to allow China in its driveway, slapping a 100% tariff on all Chinese EVs. Globally, though, the demand is surging. Experts say China is approaching nearly 70% of all EVs sold around the world.
5: Most Chinese automakers at home lose money. They look around the world, they say, we need oxygen. They see the United States as sort of a salvation.
0: On TikTok, videos featuring Chinese EVs rack up millions of views, hyping affordable tech to an American audience.
6: Whenever you're ready to leave, the car will just pull out on its own.
0: U.S. automakers and elected leaders argue China's EVs would cripple business and threaten national security.
5: There's always strings attached. What are those strings, and are we willing to forego potentially our freedoms in exchange for a cheaper product?
7: President Trump is even bringing Elon Musk to the summit in China. Tesla is in fierce competition with Chinese EVs. But the president is also sending mixed signals, increasing tariffs, but earlier this year saying he might welcome foreign auto investment if they build in America and hire Americans.
8: If they want to come in and build the plant and hire you and hire your friends and your neighbors, that's great. I love that. Let China come in.
7: Back in the car, the comfort and the price tag make the scale of this challenge clear. The question may no longer be if these cars are coming, but how much longer the American market can keep them at bay.
9: Another major export, the pandas. An obsession in China and at home in the U.S. Our Janice Mackey-Frayer got exclusive access to the two pandas getting ready for their journey to America.
10: The countdown is on for the return of giant pandas to Zoo Atlanta, with a fluffy pair of the iconic bears soon getting ready to roll.
11: They're this way.
10: We were invited to get a real-life look at Fushuang and Ping Ping, both 6 years old and U.S. bound, as part of a new 10-year conservation agreement. Panda fans will soon learn that Ping Ping loves to follow his keepers around. That's not your typical panda protocol. And that he's also a very dedicated bamboo eater. While Fushuang, which means double happiness, is playful but nervous. She likes apples and resting her chin on her paw.
11: So you've known her since she was a baby?
12: Yeah. 2020. Very cute. And very lovely and very smart. Yeah, smart.
10: It's all part of a revival in panda diplomacy here that for the U.S. started in 1972 after President Nixon's landmark visit to China. Pandas on the move are seen as an unofficial measure of U.S.-China relations. With pairs of the treasured bears already in Washington and San Diego, Zoo Atlanta is renovating their panda enclosures to better help them adapt.
13: The journey begins here in the panda's hometown of Chengdu, at this research base where both of them were born and raised.
10: Soon, Fushuang and Ping Ping will be moved to another panda base in the lush mountains further south, where handlers will get them ready for the nearly 8,000-mile flight, their departure date a closely guarded secret. A send-off is always bittersweet for fans here in China, where pandas enjoy rock star status.
11: What are you going to tell your friends about the pandas?
14: I want to tell them about what they look like and what they're doing.
10: Fushuang and Ping Ping have never met, but will soon head out into the world together, creating pandemonium along the way.
9: When we return, our great food tour in Beijing, trying some of the best and most surprising dishes. That's next.

0: Our view getting around the busy streets of Beijing by rickshaw as we travel to tour one of the great food cities of the world, trying some of Beijing's most popular and daring local dishes.
1: Deep inside the Second Ring Road, in the heart of Beijing, we're on the hunt for China's delicacies. At a cost of around 10 US dollars, we're going to eat, explore, and try dishes like these.
2: It's almost like a chopped steak.
1: Showing us the way, our food guide, Kelly Zhang.
3: So Beijing style is the goal today?
4: Of course, because you're in Beijing now.
1: Our first stop, Lu Beijing Xiaobing, which translates to...
4: This is the burgers, and this is also the name for this restaurant.
1: That's right, a Chinese burger joint, but not like back home.
3: Maybe you order.
4: Of course.
1: Kelly orders dumplings, steamed buns, tofu pudding, the Beijing burger, and this thing, a fried dough stick known as youtiao, but you can call it...
4: The Chinese churro.
3: Chinese churro, okay.
4: Yeah.
1: We sit to feast. First up, the burger, a chopped steak between two sesame patties.
5: Mmm, this is delicious.
4: We call it imperial beef burgers.
5: Mmm.
4: Because in ancient China, only the royals can get access to beef.
1: The dumplings are delicious and came with a history lesson. Kelly tells me legend has it dumplings are meant to look like ears. In ancient China, they were used as a type of medicine.
3: Okay, and that's why it's shaped like an ear.
4: Yes.
1: The Chinese churro, a big winner.
4: This is a very local way to have the food.
5: Mmm, it's very good.
1: From there, Kelly is on the move again to a 100-year-old food stall, serving up traditional Chinese snacks. And she lets me order.
3: Youbing?
4: Youbing, tang youbing.
1: Our bag filled with fried pancakes glazed in brown sugar.
2: This is delicious. It's very good.
1: What I didn't realize was Kelly was just buttering me up for the ultimate food challenge, our final stop. This Michelin-rated restaurant called Insan Dozier. Kelly quietly orders something at the counter, bringing back something confusing.
4: This is a Beijing signature breakfast, and
3: it's very challenging.
4: But I should say it's not only a challenge for you guys like foreigners, but still a challenge for most of the Chinese not from Beijing. It's a Beijing super unique.
1: This traditional Beijing breakfast item, Dozier, is fermented mung bean juice. And you're not a legit local if you can't take this down.
3: Here you go.
1: Spoiler alert, I cannot.
3: This is very tough to eat.
4: It's acquired taste.
1: It's a bitter, sour, pungent soup that Kelly tells me to try once more, but this time the way most locals like it, with a dough ring and pickled vegetable. Second time wasn't a charm, but a meal I know I will never forget.
3: So did I pass the challenge?
4: Finish the whole bowl, then you pass.
3: Okay.
0: We came to China to help us understand and show you what was going on. And in the battle for trade and tech dominance, we saw firsthand China's efforts to try and lead the world, building and exporting EVs on a mass scale and at a price point Detroit right now cannot match. And we walked among rows and rows of robots. It's plain to see these large, heavy machines will likely be used to do more than dance and clean dishes. As for the people in China, many of them are living in modern times. In major cities, cash is almost never used. Everything is done on the phone, on an app, and under the watch of this government. Much has changed in China since Nightly News started reporting from here in the 80s. Tom Brokaw and his team at times had to hide their cameras attached to bicycles to tell the real story during crackdowns. Now, cameras are everywhere, but to watch everyone. So in many ways, China remains the same. As I walk Tiananmen Square, there is no escaping Mao Zedong looking down on the masses or the columns of surveillance. As China grapples with its future and the U.S., we hope to keep coming back and tell its story.
6: Welcome to a special edition of Great Americans. As our nation marks 250 years, NBC News honors the men and women who have achieved extraordinary things and whose work has touched the lives of so many. We hear their stories, the journeys that brought them here, and the role this country played in their success. In this episode, we speak with Americans whose work has made our culture more beautiful, more interesting, and captivated audiences. Our first great American, Misty Copeland, a woman who's barrier breaking in the world of ballet resonated across the world.
7: What do you love about America?
8: The ability to be whoever you want to become more than your circumstances, to have dreams that could truly be fulfilled.
1: She's a once-in-a-lifetime ballerina, a trailblazer, and a role model. It's something Misty Copeland never dreamed of growing up in poverty.
8: It was at 13 years old at the Boys and Girls Club that I was introduced through this free ballet program to the local ballet teacher. And in that first class, she said to me, "I think you're a prodigy."
1: Dancing on point or on your toes normally takes years to master. Copeland was doing it within months.
7: Did you realize at that point, I have a gift?
8: I was being told, but it was not something that I was really paying attention to. I grew up in a household where, you know, there's a single parent. We were houseless for most of my upbringing. At the time that I started ballet, me and my five siblings were living in a one-bedroom motel.
7: Do you think there was a part of you that thought maybe these ballet shoes are my ticket out of this life?
8: Eventually, yes. That definitely became something that pushed me. You know, this feeling that I could be part of something that's bigger than myself. I could leave the circumstances that I'm in.
1: Copeland's rapid rise at the world-renowned American Ballet Theater wasn't easy. Partly because there was nobody who looked like her.
8: I'm in a company of over 90 dancers, and I'm the only Black woman.
1: She says she was told she didn't have the typical ballerina body.
8: When I became a professional, there was a shift in the conversation. And I'm like, how did I go from being a prodigy to no longer having the ideal body? What I've kind of deciphered in the language is like, this is an acceptable way of saying you don't belong in this art form. You don't have the right skin color.
1: But her performances quickly redefined who ballet was for in America.
7: What was like the first big accomplishment that you're like, oh wow, I'm on my way?
8: Being cast as the Firebird, to see the turnout on that first night in New York City, the house of the Metropolitan Opera was sold out and it was full of Black and brown people and a lot of young people. It was the first time we saw something like that. It was a cultural shift in the way that I think people looked at what ballet means to America, mm-hmm. and that it can be inclusive when people see themselves reflected.
9: Misty, take a bow.
1: She became the first and is still the only African-American female principal dancer in American Ballet Theater's 85-year history, inspiring leagues of young ballerinas. She took her final bow last year and is now giving back to the community that gave so much to her.
10: One, two, up, three, four.
1: The Misty Copeland Foundation offers free dance classes to kids in underserved communities and includes a pathway to formal training at prestigious dance schools.
8: We have free ballet programs in the Bronx and in Harlem. That's how I was given an opportunity, and we're going into community centers and spaces where people never would have imagined they could take a ballet class.
7: What would you say to a little girl who's out there who is maybe going through something very tough and she wants to do something that is very hard to do, like become a ballerina? What would you say?
8: It's so important to trust your instincts and to know that this is truly something you want to do. It's so important to have a support system and build that and have people to turn to, especially on those days when it's tough and maybe you feel like you can't do it. That truly has been the power behind me and my success, is having an incredible support system.
6: Up next, a music icon, country singer Brad Paisley. He's bringing Americans together through his craft and working to help his community. Here's our conversation.
7: What do you love about America?
11: What do I love about America? I love everything this country has to offer.
1: For more than two decades, those lyrics and that voice have been resonating with Americans.
12: The angels sang a whiskey lullaby.
1: Brad Paisley, the country music icon from West Virginia, says it all began when his grandfather gave him his first guitar.
3: He's like, this is not a musical instrument. Yeah. It's a what?
11: This is your best friend. Like, if there's something that you want to get off your mind, pick that guitar up. If you learn how to play it, you can sit there a few hours in, you will be thinking about nothing except that.
12: You're still around to write this letter to me.
1: Paisley says those small town roots still inspire his music.
11: It was idyllic, and it was such a sheltered place to grow up.
3: And how much of that is still in your music?
11: That's still in there. And in fact, there's been a lot of it bubbling up lately. I find myself sort of leaning on that mentality.
12: She don't just rain, she pours. That girl right there's the perfect storm.
1: The three-time Grammy Award winner has written 21 of his 25 number one country hits, including I'm Gonna Miss Her, known as the Fishing Song.
12: Well, I love her, but I love to fish.
1: The song brought him more than fame, requesting the lead actress from Father of the Bride, Kimberly Williams, be cast in the video.
12: I'm gonna miss her, all of you there, I've gotta buy.
1: The two fell in love and got married.
3: Can you remember a moment where you felt most American?
11: One was I flew to Afghanistan with President Obama in the middle of the night and played for the troops on Bagram Air Force Base. It was a secret mission. I mean, that's pretty hard to top.
12: The music played, we held on each other close, and we danced.
3: I'm sure you looked out and you saw a lot of young faces, and you know what they were up against.
11: Oh, my God. Well, I went around after I was done and shook every hand I could, hugging the people over the like, barricades.
1: Back at home,
13: we need all the help we can get.
1: Paisley and his wife are also giving back to their community, opening The Store, which now has two locations, a food pantry that feels just like a supermarket.
11: You pick out all your items, you check out, the person at the checkout stand gives you a little thing, and you're on your way, and the kids have no idea that their parents are at what is a charity.
3: What do you think is inherently American about your guys' desire to open The Store?
13: Empowering people to be the best they can is very American. And that's what I hope that we can do with The Store, is bridge the gap for someone that's going through a hard time and help them get back on their feet.
1: Through his music, Paisley hopes Americans can feel more unified and connected.
3: What have you learned from playing small venues, big venues all across the country?
11: I've learned that, first of all, music is this sort of evaporator of conflict. There's nothing more unifying than everybody enjoying the same music. I feel like there's a hunger to get along.
12: Hey, hey, Hollywood, here we come.
1: A lifelong dedication to his passion and his country.
11: When it comes to the small town mentality and the way that they want to honor, they want to love.

0: I spoke with a master storyteller, John Grisham, the king of the legal thriller, whose books have been turned into major blockbusters. And now, his mission to make the country even more just.
1: What do you love about America?
2: I love the history. I love the different cultures. It's just such a diverse country.
3: For John Grisham, the most compelling slice of America is found in the South.
2: Writers write about what they know, and that's where I come from. When you have a place with such a tortured history and a long period of conflict and suffering, you have great stories. Writers are thieves. We steal stories. We steal everything. We steal names. We steal scenes. We steal dialogue.
3: Grisham has turned those stolen moments into a massive global empire.
4: Out of an abundance of caution, advise my client to take the Fifth.
3: The undisputed king of the legal thriller.
5: We sacrificed the liberty the framers thought they guaranteed us.
3: Spanning several star-studded blockbuster films and 52 number one bestsellers.
1: 52. When you think about that, I mean, does it hit you or is it just, it's what you love to do?
2: Both. When I started 40 years ago, I was a lawyer in a small town in Mississippi. I had no idea what I was doing. I got lucky to get it published in 89. It was a total flop. Time to Kill, we couldn't give them away back then. When The Firm came out 35 years ago, it was a big book immediately and changed everything.
3: The son of an Arkansas cotton farmer, Grisham grew up in a family of five children, eventually working his way through law school, becoming an attorney, and even serving in the Mississippi State Legislature during the 1980s.
1: Were you a good lawyer?
2: I don't know. Most of my clients went to prison. I don't know about that. Most of them were guilty. I was a good lawyer for the first 5 years, and then I got the bug to write.
3: But it was his time as a criminal defense attorney that provided the ultimate raw material. And for Grisham, no story was more personal than his very first protagonist.
1: Is there a character you started writing that you just loved everything about them?
2: Jake Brigance from A Time to Kill.
6: Your Honor, I believe Deputy Looney has earned the right to speak here today.
2: That was very autobiographical. I was living that life, small town lawyer, struggling with a pretty young wife having babies and wondering about the future in Mississippi and wanting things to change down there after so many years of injustice. It never happened in real life. I had to create it in fiction.
3: That real-world injustice eventually pulling Grisham out of the realm of fiction, leading to his work with the Innocence Project, fighting to free the wrongfully convicted.
2: There are tens of thousands of innocent people in prison, and most folks don't believe that. Once I started meeting them and researching, it still keeps me awake now.
1: Writing about the American legal system, what has it taught you?
2: It's taught me that, for the most part, our legal system works, but there are so many problems that could be fixed, and I'm very frustrated by the fact that we can't fix these problems.
3: An American literary icon, still capturing the soul of a complicated nation.
2: The American dream is still real. You know, almost all of us believe that where you are born and what you're given, you can always improve. And a lucky break here or there, some hard work, you can get ahead. You can still make the dream come true.
0: Our thanks to all those great Americans for speaking with me. And you can catch even more of our conversations on NBC Nightly News and NBCNews.com. I'm Tom Yamas. Thanks so much for watching. Tonight, breaking news as we come on the air. What could be one of the biggest hacks of the FBI ever? Hackers reportedly claiming they now have information on almost every single FBI agent. How the agency is responding tonight. Historic weather threats, a monster Category 5 hurricane off Mexico, and the rare September nor'easter set to lash the Northeast. President Trump at the UN telling leaders he may annihilate Iran. Plus, his threat to Cuba, prompting that delegation to suddenly walk out. New video of what witnesses claim was a brutal interaction with ICE. This American citizen sent to the hospital after a case of mistaken identity. Actress Hayden Panettiere's cause of death revealed. The fentanyl and other drugs found in her system, and this just in. She had just left rehab weeks before. Also breaking tonight, two students at Ole Miss found dead. The legal drug some call gas station heroin they may have taken. The parents of Nolan Wells speaking out after the DA said there will be no criminal charges after their son was found dead. Why they're demanding a new investigation. The Six Flags roller coaster accused of causing catastrophic brain injuries. The parents who say their daughter still can't breathe on her own. Trapped in the flames, two firefighters escaping this house fire, one of them head first. Man versus robot, the Terminator-looking humanoid, taking down a fighter in a cage match. Are robot soldiers next? Olympian Simone Biles revealing three masked men broke into her home, what they stole. Lionel Richie hospitalized once again, the heart issues forcing the singing legend to postpone his tour. And there's good news tonight. The kindergartners pulling off a special birthday surprise for this volunteer's 93rd birthday. Nightly News starts right now.
7: This is NBC Nightly News with Tom Yamas.
0: And good evening. We thank you for joining us on this Tuesday night. We want to begin with that breaking news, a hack at the FBI that could have potentially devastating implications. The hackers reportedly claiming they got their hands on personal info for every single one of the Bureau's agents. News outlet Reuters said they spoke directly with these hackers claiming the breach, showing them a screen grab of stolen data. The hackers said they made off with the names, addresses, and phone numbers of every agent, as well as people who just applied for a job at the FBI. Kelly O'Donnell is following this one for us and starts us off tonight. Kelly, what do we know?
8: Good evening, Tom. The scope and implications of this remain key questions tonight. What we know right now is this. Journalists from an independent technology company, 404 Media, report they have communicated with hackers who claim they breached the FBI's internal data system and website, a site where current and prospective employees apply for jobs. And as you'd imagine, that contains sensitive personal information about federal agents. Tonight, officials at the Bureau tell us the FBI is aware of claims regarding unauthorized activity affecting FBIjobs.gov and is currently investigating. Experts say a government data breach can expose agents to doxing, and the data can be misused by criminal networks or foreign intelligence. Officials tell me it's still too early to know more. Tom?
0: Kelly O'Donnell on that breaking news. Kelly, thank you. We are also tracking a monster hurricane in the Pacific, one of the biggest ever, plus a potentially devastating nor'easter taking aim at the East Coast. Bill Cairns is live here tonight for us. And Bill, what are you seeing on the radar?
9: This is one of the most powerful storms you'll ever see on our planet. It's just off the west coast of Mexico. It went from a tropical storm to a Category 5 in 24 hours, 180 mile per hour winds. The good news, it's going to stay just off the coast for the next 4 to 5 days. It'll slowly begin to weaken, but it will make that curve up towards the Baja of California and Mexico as we go through the weekend into early next week. Now for the East Coast. This is going to be a long duration event. We already have coastal flood warnings up. The winds are going to howl. The beach erosion is going to happen each and every high tide cycle. And this will be plaguing us all the way out through at least Saturday and Sunday with a nor'easter, which is really rare for September. Leaves are on the trees, scattered power outages, but the beaches will take the worst of it.
0: We'll stay tracking both those systems. All right, Bill, thank you for that. Here in New York, President Trump with a high-stakes speech at the UN saying he's weighing whether to make a deal with Iran or to annihilate it. Also revealing U.S. negotiators spoke with the Iranians today. Here's Gabe Gutierrez.
10: Catastrophic wars through.
11: Tonight, President Trump's dire warning.
10: I have a big decision to make.
11: With the world watching here, the president speaking bluntly to Iran's delegation at the UN General Assembly.
10: Will a deal be made with Iran, or do I annihilate the Islamic Republic and do it quickly, never giving them a chance to kill and destroy people and countries again?
11: The president now says his team met with Iranian officials today for 3 hours, even though he thinks Iran is stalling, hoping Democrats win the midterms.
10: I gave absolutely no credence and will not give credence to the election when it comes to Iran. It doesn't even enter my mind. The only thing that does is that Iran will never have a nuclear weapon.
11: In his wide-ranging address, the president also saying Cuba's communist regime will fall, prompting the country's delegation to walk out.
10: Communism will never be coming to America. but freedom will be coming to Cuba.
11: Today's video footage largely provided by the UN itself after the president banned CNN, MS Now, and Politico from the White House, prompting the TV pool to suspend its coverage. Secretary Marco Rubio, who has not banned those outlets from the State Department, is still defending the president's move.
12: The president feels very strongly that why should I have people working in my building and in my office that I believe are not honestly covering my administration?
0: Gabe joins us now live from the UN. And Gabe, President Trump also set to meet with Venezuela's leader Delcy Rodriguez for the first time tonight and a bigger meeting later this week.
13: Yeah, that's right, Tom. It's their first face-to-face meeting since the U.S. arrested her predecessor, Nicolas Maduro. And then the president pivots to another high-stakes meeting, this one with Chinese President Xi Jinping, who he's hosting through Friday back in Washington. Tom?
0: Gabe Gutierrez at the U.N. Gabe, thank you. Now to that new video showing ICE officers detaining a man who turned out to be a U.S. citizen. Maggie Vespa joins us from the scene outside of Chicago. And Maggie, local police say that man was sent to the hospital after the violent confrontation.
14: Yeah, Tom, that's right. And they say this simply was a case of ICE just trying to arrest the wrong guy. Now, the witness who shot this video said ICE officers got rough, pinning that unnamed man to the ground on Sunday. And you hear that man in the video repeatedly yelling, "I'm a U.S. citizen." DHS tells NBC News that he, quote, resembled the target ICE officers were looking for and that he at first was not cooperative and refused to ID himself, but that officers left when they confirmed his identity and that he was a U.S. citizen. Now, Evanston police say the man was hospitalized with injuries to his head, neck, and teeth. This as immigration arrests hit record highs nationwide, numbers that President Trump is touting amid a pledge to crack down on illegal immigration. Tom.
0: Maggie Vespa for us. Maggie, thank you. We have a major update tonight in the death of actress Hayden Panettiere. Today, a South Carolina coroner revealing the star died from an overdose due to a dangerous mix of drugs, including fentanyl. Here's Liz Kreutz.
15: Tonight, the Greenville County Coroner's Office revealing the official cause of death of actress Hayden Panettiere, saying the 36-year-old died due to the toxic effects of multiple substances, including fentanyl, alprazolam, commonly known as Xanax, a muscle relaxer, and an antipsychotic medication. Part of that mixture is what former DEA agent Bill Bodner tells NBC News is often referred to as the Holy Trinity.
16: How dangerous is this concoction of drugs?
17: It's incredibly dangerous, which really leads me to believe that this is not something that was prescribed by a doctor.
15: The coroner's report says there were no signs of trauma and the matter of death has been ruled accident. According to the AP, it also states the star's death happened just weeks after she had been released from a rehab facility.
18: Overdose. CPR is in progress.
15: Police say Panettiere, who had spoken publicly about her battle with substance abuse, was discovered unresponsive and in cardiac arrest in her South Carolina apartment.
16: How likely is it, do you think, that this becomes a criminal investigation now?
17: Yeah, I'm certain. I'm certain that this will be a criminal investigation.
15: Bonner says investigators are likely now trying to piece together Panettiere's final days to identify who may have supplied her with illicit drugs.
16: And Greenville police have not called this a criminal investigation, but they tell NBC News the case is still active and ongoing. We've reached out to reps for Panettiere and not heard back. Tom.
0: Liz, thank you. We're also following breaking news tonight involving a pair of possible overdoses, this time at Ole Miss. Two students found dead and a common gas station drug they may have taken could have played a role. George Solis picks it up from there.
19: Tonight, two University of Mississippi College students found dead.
20: All right, possible OD. I do not believe the subject's breathing. Trying to start CPR over the phone.
19: Police rushing to the Ole Miss campus in Oxford just after 1:30 p.m. on Monday for a report of a possible overdose.
21: What's the mood been like on campus right now?
22: Honestly, really frantic. So I think people are just really shocked.
19: Authorities say packaged kratom sold from a retail store was discovered during both investigations, and there is no evidence connecting the deaths, but urging the public to avoid kratom and any other medication that is not prescribed. Kratom, a synthetic opioid, comes from a plant in Southeast Asia. It's often sold in liquid or tablet form and found in gas stations, smoke shops, and even some health food stores. The DEA calling it a drug of concern. And poison control calls involving kratom reached a staggering 3,400 cases last year. Police say kratom has been banned by local laws in Oxford, Mississippi, but can be bought in surrounding counties. Tonight, the university says it's heartbroken by the recent loss of two students, and they remain in contact with local and state law enforcement. George Solis, NBC News.
0: We're going to stay in Mississippi because the family of Nolan Wells, the college student found dead after a July 4th boating trip, speaking out today, demanding answers after the DA said there was no evidence of criminal misconduct in his death. Here's Kate Snow.
4: A Jackson County, Mississippi grand jury unanimously finding no criminal wrongdoing in the death of Nolan Wells. Today, his parents demanding a more thorough investigation.
5: Nolan deserved to live. He deserved to be here. And at the end of the day, there is only one victim, and it is our son, Nolan Xavier Wells.
4: Late Monday, the district attorney released a video.
6: This is and has always been a search for the truth.
4: The grand jury finding Wells's cause of death was undetermined, but consistent with drowning. Also saying an injury on the back of Wells's head was not fatal. The family's attorney wants more information.
23: The cause of those injuries and their contribution to Nolan Wells' death remain unexplained.
4: An outcry on social media today.
24: You know we ain't buying it.
25: It makes zero sense that Nolan Wells just up and drowned.
4: The DA criticized the family's attorney, Ben Crump, and said outsiders and influencers exploited Wells' death to divide and create chaos.
6: There is absolutely no evidence to support the allegations that Nolan's disappearance and death were racially motivated. Nolan's friends love Nolan. And Nolan loved them.
4: But the grieving family still has so many questions.
26: The only thing we have asked for since day one is an honest, transparent, fair investigation.
0: Kate Snow joins us now live in studio. The back and forth continues tonight. Yeah. What else did the DA say?
27: So the DA says that she asked the family's attorneys for any information they might want to give to the grand jury. Also, she says the grand jury issued 132 subpoenas. They had 43 witnesses and 7 people testified.
0: Kate Snow with that update. Kate, we thank you for that. We have new allegations tonight that a hugely popular roller coaster at Six Flags Magic Mountain outside of L.A. may have been so intense it injured riders. Morgan Chesky has the latest.
28: Tonight, a Six Flags roller coaster billed as a rite of passage for the ultimate daredevil facing multiple lawsuits accused of causing severe brain injuries.
29: These people went to Magic Mountain for some entertainment, for some family fun. And they suffered catastrophic brain damage.
28: Attorneys unveiling 3 lawsuits against Six Flags on behalf of clients they say were injured after riding the X2 coaster at the Magic Mountain Park north of Los Angeles, stating none of the victims had pre-existing conditions and more than 100 other victims plan to follow suit.
30: It's the design of this ride that makes it inherently dangerous.
28: Six Flags bills the X2's 360-degree rotating seats and headfirst face-down drops as downright scary.
31: She said, my head feels funny, and she fell over.
28: 26-year-old Naomi Greer Wilkinson still can't breathe on her own. Parents Artemis and Josh telling us their daughter fell into a coma shortly after riding the X2.
32: She can't tell us if she's in pain. And as a father, that's extremely difficult to witness.
28: In 2022, Christopher Hawley died one day after his parents say he rode the X2. The L.A. County Medical Examiner ruling his death resulted from accidental blunt head trauma. Hawley's family reaching a confidential settlement with Magic Mountain just weeks ago. In a ride safety page on their website, Six Flags writing, our safety program includes multiple layers of review and oversight, and telling us today the ride has been closed since the evening of July 12th, adding they don't comment on pending litigation. Morgan Chesky, NBC News.
0: All right, when we return in 60 seconds, robot in the ring. Have you seen this? Who came out on top in the man versus machine matchup? Plus, Simone Biles robbed the Olympian, revealing how masked men broke into her home, what they stole. Plus, how firefighters battling a house fire just barely escaped.

0: We are back now with the Terminator-like scene going viral. A man taking on a robot inside the ring. And the fight raising the question, could these machines someday become soldiers? Stephen Romo takes a closer look.
1: For the first time in history...
2: Tonight, a fight straight out of science fiction brought to life in the ring and raising new questions about the future of fighting on the battlefield. Social media influencer Frankie LaPenna fighting a 6-foot-tall, 200-pound robot designed by a company called Wreck and controlled by a human operator. You can see LaPenna land some punches. The robot kicking right back, at times knocking LaPenna to the ground. Wreck says fights like this are just for entertainment.
3: We are going to create something relatively similar to Robot UFC.
2: Another company, Foundation Future Industries, posting this video of its humanoid robot firing a mortar.
4: It's not as much a capability limitation as like a ethical and policy legal consideration when it comes to using robots in a weaponized way.
2: This summer, Tom visited a robotics plant in Beijing.
5: It looks aggressive. Uh-huh. It's marching. Should it be seen as something that is going to be maybe part of your military one day?
6: No. We don't want the robots to do that. Yeah, we want robots to help people.
2: With technology moving fast and drones already being used in war, this bout could offer a glimpse into the future of fighting machines. Stephen Romer, NBC News.
0: Scary stuff. All right, we're back in a moment with Simone Biles' break in the Olympian, revealing how multiple masked men made off with a luxury item worth hundreds of thousands of dollars. Plus, Lionel Richie postponing shows

Back now with Olympic gymnast Simone Biles revealing she was robbed. The 7-time gold medalist sharing on TikTok that 3 masked intruders broke into her Chicago home and stole her Porsche. She says the break-in prompted her to get a guard dog, adding the stolen car was eventually recovered. Now to a scary scene out of Queens in New York. Firefighters battling this massive house fire. Look closely, getting trapped in the flames. One escapes head first as the fighter shoots out the window. 4 firefighters were injured but are expected to be okay. And as we look at the challenges people face with affording America and the colder weather just around the corner, on average, heating costs are expected to rise 8.3% this winter. And if you use heating oil, you're looking at a 50% raise in cost compared to last year. Economists say the increases are due to the wars in Iran and Ukraine. Also tonight, Lionel Richie postponing more shows after undergoing a heart procedure. A representative for the 77-year-old says he's doing great, but will take some time off. The news comes weeks after the 4-time Grammy winner checked himself into the hospital for dehydration. All right, when we come back here, Nightly News, birthday bond, the epic surprise for a beloved volunteer from the kindergartner.

0: Finally, there's good news tonight. Nothing gets kindergartners going like a classroom birthday party. And in Kansas City, the kids went nuts for someone they cherish so much, turning 93 years young.
1: It was a birthday surprise. A chorus of tiny voices celebrating classroom volunteer Eileen McKeown. The 93-year-old reads to these Kansas City kindergartners twice a month. Come on! So on her big day, the teachers and students knew they had to give back to a woman who gives them so much. The class celebrating with signs, singing, snacks, and even some happy tears.
2: I walked in and I saw this, and it got to me.
1: For nearly 20 years, Eileen has been working with kids, volunteering as a part of the Kansas City organization Operation Breakthrough. Kelly Phelps has worked with Eileen for 13 years and helped the kids pull off the surprise party.
3: It was just really special to be able to do something small for Eileen to show her how much we really do love her.
2: It wasn't small.
1: And don't worry, the kids still got their reading time in too, birthday cupcakes in hand. This bond

0: 13 years and helped the kids pull off the surprise party.
1: It was just really special to be able to do something small for Eileen to show her how much we really do love her.
2: It wasn't small.
0: And don't worry, the kids still got their reading time in too, birthday cupcakes in hand. This bond across generations.
2: It's an environment of love. You don't see that too much anymore. It's an environment of love.
3: So much love in that classroom. All right, that's Nightly News for this Tuesday. I'm Tom Yamas. We thank you so much for watching tonight. And always, we're here for you. Good night.
4: Tonight, the new investigation into ICE after a violent confrontation in Chicago, this time involving a U.S. citizen. New video of what witnesses claim was a brutal interaction with ICE. This American citizen sent to the hospital after a case of mistaken identity. What went wrong? And tracking dual weather threats, a potentially dangerous nor'easter targeting tens of millions from the mid-Atlantic all the way to New England, plus a monster Category 5 hurricane near Mexico, the warning to American citizens on vacation there. The parents of Nolan Wells speaking out after the DA said there will be no criminal charges after their son was found dead. They joined Top Story live. The controversial looks-maxing influencer known as Clavicular charged with rape. How he's responding to the allegations. And Rodeo Ruckus, a massive bull leaping over a safety barrier, nearly boring fans in the stands. And unlocking a new era of aviation, an autonomous plane completing its first ever coast-to-coast flight with no pilots at the controls. Could it carry passengers next? Plus, Olympian Simone Biles revealing three masked men broke into her home. What she says they stole. Top Story starts right now. Hi, everybody. Good evening. I'm Yasmin Vesugian in for Tom tonight. We're going to begin with the violent confrontation between ICE officers and a U.S. citizen. Tonight, federal authorities say they mistook that man for the target of an immigration operation. So this video shows the moments after witnesses say two officers pinned the man to the ground in Evanston, Illinois, just outside of Chicago. You see them wearing police vests. But local officials have confirmed they are, in fact, ICE officers. They eventually uncuff him and they drive away, leaving the man on the ground. Witnesses then step in and call 911 to get him medical attention. Evanston police say that man, who hasn't been identified, suffered injuries to his head, his neck, and his teeth. DHS says he wasn't cooperating and refused to ID himself, and that the officers left once he said he was a citizen. It's coming just a day after the arrest of this food delivery driver in Austin, Texas, that ended with an ICE officer shooting him in the back. Austin Police Department just releasing this body cam footage showing a new angle of the moment after he was shot. Our Maggie Vespa is tracking it all and leads us off from Evanston.
5: Okay. Tonight, what federal authorities call a case of mistaken identity near Chicago that local police say left an American citizen in the hospital. You see that man on the ground, federal officers standing around him. A witness who shot this video telling NBC Chicago,
6: I saw two agents pinning down a gentleman. They were using very rough force on him.
5: Moments later, you see the officers leave. Evanston police saying the unnamed U.S. citizen reported injuries to his head, neck, and teeth.
7: It happened here Sunday. DHS tells NBC News ICE officers were doing targeted enforcement in this area and that the man in the video, quote, resembled the target.
5: The agency telling us the man was given lawful commands but was not cooperative and refused to identify himself, adding ICE officers relied on their training, leaving once the individual finally identified himself. And we're learning more tonight about the arrest of this food delivery driver in Austin, Texas, who was shot by an ICE officer. Tonight, two DHS officials telling NBC News that the officer who shot Wilbur Rafael Garces Perez on Sunday had been issued a body camera, but was not wearing it. DHS says Garces Perez was in the U.S. illegally from Venezuela and a judge had issued a final deportation order against him. It comes amid a historic surge of ICE arrests nationwide, part of President Trump's pledge to crack down on illegal immigration.
8: Today we have the strongest and most secure border in our country's history.
4: And Maggie Vespa is joining me now. Let's start where you left off there.

0: in Austin with the incident. Did we learn anything, Maggie, from this newly released body cam footage?
1: So, Yasmin, basically we have the body camera footage, and then police and officials in Austin also released, and this was key, a cell phone clip. It's really short, but in it you can hear three gunshots, and that appears to be when these Austin police officers approach the scene, and then you see them in that video helping the food delivery driver in that city. And from there, it sort of goes through what we saw, and that's the video there from witness video as well. He clearly has a gunshot wound in his back. The local police officers, you hear them asking ICE, is he under arrest? But, I mean, this is kind of the through line that we're seeing in these incidents, Yasmin. And there were two very different incidents from Texas to here outside Chicago. But you have these local metropolitan police departments showing up on these scenes and basically starting to investigate ICE activities in their city. We're seeing it more and more here.
0: So obviously the incident in Austin, Texas, right, that was Sunday. Let's talk about what happened there in Evanston, right? Do we have any more insight into how this happened and who this guy is?
1: So the guy's not being identified publicly. None of the agencies are identifying him. He hasn't spoken out publicly. I'll point out, actually, both of these instances, it's interesting, were on Sunday. And again, super different. Basically, in Austin, we have ICE shooting a man who they say they were pursuing. They got the right guy, but we don't know why they shot him. Here in Evanston, ICE was pursuing the wrong guy. DHS says it and local police says it. We don't know why they thought this was the person they were supposed to be arresting. Basically, DHS just said he looked like him. But what's really interesting, and again, Evanston police investigating this, is that Evanston PD says they later talked to the ICE officers, like moments after this happened in a different part of Evanston. They said one of the ICE agents had blood on his hand, and he openly told the local police officer that that happened while he was trying to handcuff that suspect. So again, that one, Yasmin, also under investigation.
0: Maggie Vespa. Thank you, Maggie. We are following some breaking news of a potentially massive FBI breach. Journalists from an independent technology company, 404 Media Report, they have communicated with hackers who claim they breached the FBI's internal data system. Those hackers claiming they stole data on almost every FBI agent, including names, addresses, phone numbers. Bureau officials telling NBC News the FBI is investigating, but it is, quote, still too early to know more. All right, let's get to an update now in the death of Nolan Wells. The Mississippi teen found dead after going out on a boat with his friends. The district attorney tonight saying there is no evidence of a crime, but his family demanding more information. Here's Kate Snow.
2: A Jackson County, Mississippi grand jury unanimously finding no criminal wrongdoing in the death of Nolan Wells. Today, his parents demanding a more thorough investigation.
3: Nolan deserved to live. He deserved to be here. And at the end of the day, there is only one victim, and it is our son, Nolan Xavier Wells.
2: Late Monday, the district attorney released a video.
4: This is and has always been a search for the truth.
2: The grand jury finding Wells' cause of death was undetermined, but consistent with drowning. Also saying an injury on the back of Wells' head was not fatal. The family's attorney wants more information.
5: The cause of those injuries and their contribution to Nolan Wells' death remain unexplained.
2: An outcry on social media today.
6: You know we ain't buying it.
7: It makes zero sense that Nolan Wells just up and drowned.
2: The DA criticized the family's attorney, Ben Crump, and said outsiders and influencers exploited Wells' death to divide and create chaos.
4: There is absolutely no evidence to support the allegations that Nolan's disappearance and death were racially motivated. Nolan's friends love Nolan, and Nolan loved them.
2: But the grieving family still has so many questions.
8: The only thing we have asked for since day one is an honest, transparent, fair investigation.
2: Kate Snow, NBC News.
0: And joining us now are the people that are closest to this case, Nolan Wells' parents, Elmore Wansley and Christine Wells Wansley, and their attorney, Ben Crump. Welcome to all of you. Elmore, Christine, how are you guys doing today?
9: It's a day. A very tough day for our family. But we're going to lean into each other and do what we need to do to advocate for our son.
0: Christine, what was your reaction when you heard the grand jury was not going to bring charges in Nolan's case?
10: Honestly, mortified at the lack of empathy that was provided, the lack of grace that was extended to us to read through the document, to process the document before it became public. Not surprised, though, because at no point in time were there any suspects named. Information to us, as well as our legal team, was very limited, if any. It hurts to say that, right? It hurts to say that I'm not surprised. I'm hurt. Mm. We're hurt, but we're not surprised by how that went down.
0: Why are you not surprised?
10: Because since the very start of this, there were things that were set in motion. There was a narrative that was put out prematurely of accidental drowning, no foul play. Only hours after his body had been found, we were not allowed to see him and identify him. And again, there were just so many factors that has played into how everything has unfolded and how it's caused us to feel personally about where and how the investigation went.
0: Elmore, when did you guys find out that the grand jury wasn't moving forward with this, subsequent to when the public found out?
9: My wife found out via text message about 7:54 last night. But she could tell you more about that. When I found out, I just kind of walked off and just lost myself in my thoughts. But the message was sent to her. Mm-hmm. And then not too long after the message, I think the video came out on Facebook, which I thought was really, really unprofessional, because this is the death of our child. And instead of calling us and being professional about it, you go to social media as soon as you possibly can. I thought that was kind of tacky. I didn't think it was very professional at all.
0: Ben, I want to talk about some of the evidence submitted here and what the grand jury was talking about and looking at.
11: Okay.
0: You feel as if there was not, the grand jury feels as if there was not enough evidence to indict. I know that you presented the grand jury with certain pieces of evidence, including things that were on Nolan's phone. Do you feel as if they did not see the full picture in spite of the evidence that you presented to them?
11: Well, remember, we don't know what the grand jury saw because it's a secret process completely controlled by the prosecutor. The old saying amongst the legal community is you can indict a ham sandwich if you want to, because the prosecutor controls everything. And we knew that was the case going in. And the fact that, you know, the medical examiners, both the independent medical examiner as well as the state of Mississippi medical examiner, found that there was evidence of injury, blunt force trauma to the back of Nolan's head. But that seemed to not be considered significant. They wanted to go, as Christine said, with this notion of an accidental drowning, even though their son Nolan is a college football player on scholarship, and he's in tip-top shape. So you have this 18-year-old college student who allegedly drowns, and nobody sees him. Nobody knows anything, but yet you say, oh, what a blunt force trauma that had bleeding in the back of his head. You say that's not a factor. No.
0: Then who do you think should be indicted then? Is there a name? Well, is there someone that you believe should, in fact, be indicted here that witnesses potentially point to?
11: We're searching for answers. We don't have the information from the grand jury, and hopefully we'll be getting it. We don't even have the autopsy from the state of Mississippi. That's how limited what we have. So what we believe is that somebody...
0: The DA has said that they have provided Nolan Wells' family's attorney with the autopsy report. So are you saying the DA is not telling the truth? Is there another attorney the DA might be talking about?
11: Yeah, we found out for the first time today that she said that the autopsy report was made available to us, but she didn't hear anything else about her offer. So let me make this point, and I don't want to go tit for tat with her because it's really not about me and my legal team or her office. The issue is about what happened to Nolan Wells. Mm-hmm. Everything else is just a distraction. This autopsy report from the state of Mississippi should have been released to the public. Our Dr. Mitchell, when he went to do his examination with X, can I have a copy of the state of Mississippi autopsy report to take with me? He was told no.
0: Why do you think it's important?
11: At the very beginning, she's going to give us any information.
0: Ben, why do you think it's important for the public to see the autopsy report, not just Nolan's parents, Christy and Elmore?
11: Transparency. So everybody can see the evidence, so we can trust the system. Right now, there's great mistrust from the family and the supporters of Nolan Wells that we were not going to get a fair and full and transparent investigation.
0: Then the district attorney criticized you by name, saying that you knew better than to say Nolan's death was racially motivated. And that this is what she said, not a shred of evidence proving that. What's your response?
11: Well, I don't want to tit for tat. She has her opinions. We have our opinions. But none of that matters. It's a distraction. Don't fall for the distraction. The issue is, what happened to Christine and Elmore's son? I mean, this dead 18-year-old college student who had blunt force trauma in his head, and their conclusions flies in the face of common sense when you really think about it. If you're really being honest and you say, hold on, this college athlete drowned and all those people out there, nobody saw nothing, and you're telling me that the blunt force trauma to his head had nothing at all to do with why he is unalive today? If this was you, your child, if you were the parent, would you accept that? So why do they expect us to accept that? If it was their child, they wouldn't accept it. They would want them to keep investigating, keep finding out what really happened to Nolan Wells.
0: Christine, was there ever a point in which Nolan talked to you about feeling as if he was being racially targeted amongst his friends? Did he ever experience that?
10: Honestly, that I don't feel like that's an appropriate question, because at no point in time have we ever made this a racial thing, right? Unfortunately, the optics of the situation has kind of allowed a segue to that. Hmm. But what I can tell you is what we have stated before. We have always raised our son to love others, right? Not to judge people, look at the person's character, but also too, because, and let me make this very clear, because of our lived experiences, we have had to have very tough conversations with our children about the past of our people. And again, that's a lived experience that no one can change or take away. It's an unfortunate thing that we have to do as Black parents, but it has to be done. And those are the things we taught him, as well as the rest of his siblings.
0: I'm a mom of two young boys. I cannot imagine, Christy and Elmore, what you guys are dealing with on a daily basis. It is the worst thing for a parent to have to deal with, seeing a young boy like Nolan and what has happened to him and his life cut so tragically short. You have the stage here. What do you want people to know about Nolan? What do you want people to know about the situation in light of this decision from the grand jury and about his life?
10: I would say never be afraid to ask questions. I have always told our children, I will move heaven and earth if anything were to ever happen. And that's exactly what Elmore and I are doing. We are attempting to do. Nolan was and is the embodiment of kindness, love, inclusivity. He was a good person. He is a good person. He's someone, and I've always said this, that you would want to meet in every lifetime, someone you would be blessed to have by your side. But also, too, for all the people out there who are casting judgment and know nothing about us, have never walked a day in our shoes, do not understand the pain we are going through. Nolan 100% would be absolutely okay with the road that we have taken. Mm. He would want us to advocate if this had happened to one of his siblings and he was still here. Because that's the kind of person Nolan was. He was honest and he stood for the truth.
0: It's, seeing his picture, he seems like a really kind man and has an infectious smile, to say the least.
10: Let's not call him a man, because 18, you're still a teenager. I know by law you're an adult. Mm-hmm. Nolan was a boy. He was a child. He was our child. So for everyone watching, please stop referring to him as a man, because he was a teenager. He was 18 when he left this earth.
0: Christine Elmore, I am so incredibly sorry for your loss. I'm so sorry. And I know it's tough to do interviews like this too, on a day probably when you just want to hug your kids and your husband. And so
10: no,
0: we also
10: we
0: appreciate
10: have to,
0: your courage.
10: We can't just sit here and not fight for our child. So we are going to do everything that we can. And our feelings aside, we have to stand up for Nolan, because we are his voice now. Nolan is not here. And please remember, the only victim in this situation is Nolan. And as my husband stated, before all of this, before the hashtag, Nolan is our child.
0: And he will always be your child.
10: Absolutely.
0: Elmore, Christine, hug each other tight tonight, as I know you will, and your children. Thank you guys so much for your time. Ben Crump, thank you as well.
10: Thank you.
11: Thank you.
10: Thank you.
11: Thank you.

0: All right, welcome back. Now to the dual weather threat shaping up off both coasts, put back tens of millions at risk. Right now, a monster Category 5 hurricane is intensifying just near Mexico's Pacific coast. It's coming as a rare September nor'easter is shaping up. Meteorologist Bill Cairns is tracking it all and standing by for us. So we're following this breaking situation, it seems, right now in Mexico as well. So we have this nor'easter that is shaping up. We have this breaking situation in Mexico. Walk us through sort of what you've been seeing on the maps.
1: Yeah, so we have these two huge storms we're going to be talking about, but we also at the same time still have to deal with, you know, on a smaller scale, big issues in New Mexico. This is from monsoonal tropical moisture. They were under what we call a moderate risk of flash flooding today. That's like a level 3 out of 4. And so we were expecting problems, and now we're starting to see those develop. You can see this new video in here. We've had a lot of water in a short period of time. Many roads are closed off, and they're telling people to stay off the roads and stay at home if they can. So this area that we're looking at right here, if we go to the maps, this is up to the north. So this is a flash flood emergency. We have numerous flash flood warnings. The next step higher than that is a flash flood emergency. That's when we know water rescues are taking place, or people, you know, we have water into homes or businesses. And this is near Mora. And these are all these little silver dots here. Those are, you know, reports to the National Weather Service of high water or water rescues taking place. We already have a setup on the East Coast that is ugly for the coastal areas. A strong northeast wind is coming in. Huge high pressure in Canada is going to be responsible for this, along with our developing nor'easter. We already have winds that are gusting near 40 miles per hour on the coast. Every high tide from now through about Sunday is going to take chunks of the dunes and beaches away. We're going to deal with some significant coastal flooding. We've got a full moon coming in here, so astronomical high tides on, you know, as we approach Saturday's full moon. We already have coastal flood warnings out for all coastal areas from Virginia Beach through the Chesapeake, the Delaware, all the way back up through the Jersey Shore. These are going to be numerous days here. By the time this is all said and done, a lot of the beaches are going to look ugly. We will have some damage, too, because of the wave action and the high tides. As far as inland areas go, if we get the gusty winds and the heavy rain, it'll likely be Saturday as we go through Saturday night into early Sunday, and then the storm should be exiting. So a very ugly weekend. We're not going to get a lot of damage inland like the coast, but we will be dealing with those problems. And as far as what we're going to deal rainfall-wise, the heaviest rains will be southern portions of New England. I don't think we're going to get a lot of flooding out of these rains. It's mostly going to be the problems on the coast. We do have leaves on the trees, so gusts of 30 to 40. We could get some isolated power outages. And then finally, this just looks like a buzzsaw, one of the most impressive storms you'll ever see on our planet. 180 mile per hour wind. It's the third strongest we've ever witnessed in the eastern Pacific. Thankfully, though, this is not going to make landfall anytime in the next 4 to 5 days. Yasmin, it looks like maybe by Tuesday or Monday up here in the Baja. And finally, for our friends in Hawaii, we are watching another possible storm for you. 90% chance. You know, Hawaii's got hit twice already. This could be a third time later this week.
0: A lot to track out there, to say the least. Bill Cairns, thank you. Want to turn now to a stunning threat from President Trump at the United Nations, telling world leaders that he may annihilate Iran. And then a separate moment there causing another delegation to walk out. Here's Gabe Gutierrez.
2: Traffic wars through.
3: Tonight, President Trump's dire warning.
2: I have a big decision to make.
3: With the world watching here, the president speaking bluntly to Iran's delegation at the UN General Assembly.
2: Will a deal be made with Iran, or do I annihilate the Islamic Republic and do it quickly, never giving them a chance to kill and destroy people and countries again?
3: The president now says his team met with Iranian officials today for 3 hours, even though he thinks Iran is stalling, hoping Democrats win the midterms.
2: I gave absolutely no credence and will not give credence to the election when it comes to Iran. It doesn't even enter my mind. The only thing that does is that Iran will never have a nuclear weapon.
3: In his wide-ranging address, the president also saying Cuba's communist regime will fall, prompting the country's delegation to walk out.
2: Communism will never be coming to America, but freedom will be coming to Cuba.
3: Today's video footage largely provided by the UN itself after the president banned CNN, MS Now, and Politico from the White House, prompting the TV pool to suspend its coverage. Secretary Marco Rubio, who has not banned those outlets from the State Department, is still defending the president's move.
4: The president feels very strongly that why should I have people working in my building and in my office that I believe are not honestly covering my administration?
0: And Gabe Gutierrez is joining us now from outside the United Nations. A very busy day there, Gabe, to say the least. And the president also set to meet with Venezuela's leader, Delcy Rodriguez, tonight. What can we expect?
5: Yasmin. It will be their first face-to-face meeting since the U.S. arrested Rodriguez's predecessor, Nicolas Maduro. Now, then the president pivots to another high-stakes meeting. He's set to meet with Chinese President Xi Jinping and host him back in Washington tomorrow through Friday. So certainly a very busy week for the president. Yes.
0: Thank you, Gabe. All right, now to the tragedy on a school campus. Two Ole Miss University students found dead, both with the same popular gas station drug found nearby. Our George Solis has the details.
6: Tonight, two University of Mississippi College students found dead.
7: Or if possible, OD. They do not believe the subject's breathing. Trying to start CPR over the phone.
6: Police rushing to the Ole Miss campus in Oxford just after 1:30 p.m. on Monday for a report of a possible overdose.
8: What's the mood been like on campus right now?
9: Honestly, really frantic. So I think people are just really shocked.
6: Authorities say packaged kratom sold from a retail store was discovered during both investigations, and there is no evidence connecting the deaths, but urging the public to avoid kratom and any other medication that is not prescribed. Kratom, a synthetic opioid, comes from a plant in Southeast Asia. It's often sold in liquid or tablet form and found in gas station, smoke shops, and even some health food stores. The DEA calling it a drug of concern, and poison control calls involving kratom reached a staggering 3,400 cases last year. Police say kratom has been banned by local laws in Oxford, Mississippi, but can be bought in surrounding counties. Tonight, the university says it's heartbroken by the recent loss of two students, and they remain in contact with local and state law enforcement.
10: Kratom is still illegal in about seven states, but it is still considered legal in many. There's still a lot of regulation to try to get this all ironed out. But this investigation in Ole Miss, still ongoing. Yasmin.
0: Thank you, George. Turning now to the disturbing allegations against Clavicular, the man at the center of the online looks maxing movement. The controversial social media influencer is accused of raping a teenage girl. Jesse Kirsch has those details.
11: The looks maxing influencer known as Clavicular tonight facing charges including rape. In a Massachusetts criminal complaint, the internet personality accused of raping a 17-year-old girl after he gave her alcohol.
12: Everyone knows what looks maxing is.
11: Clavicular, whose real name is Braden Peters, has become a social media lightning rod known for promoting looks maxing, the pursuit of physical attractiveness even through extreme dangerous actions.
12: I've done like a lot of things like fat dissolvers, like I've injected lipolysis agents into my face, was a big one. And bone smashing.
11: The complaint alleges Peters invited a teenage girl to his family's Cape Cod home in May 2025, where she joined him on a live stream. According to the criminal complaint, the victim says Peters knew she was only 17, but still offered her vodka. And at one point, she stated she was really drunk. Then Peters and the victim allegedly go over to his bed and have sex, according to the complaint. The victim says she fell asleep. And when she woke up the next morning, Peters was having sex with me. Police say the victim told them she did not consent. Now, Peters faces charges of rape, drugging someone for sexual intercourse, and of procuring liquor for someone under 21 years old. So far, records show he has not been arrested. Overnight, Peters posting on his Instagram story, tagging his location in Los Angeles. It comes after a young woman sued Peters in April in a civil case in Florida, alleging she woke up with Peters having sex with her without her consent when she was a minor. According to the civil lawsuit, months later, Peters told the plaintiff, Alexandra Vasilevna Mendoza, he wanted to inject her with something to melt fat on her cheeks. The lawsuit says Mendoza believes Peters may have also injected her with methamphetamine. The civil lawsuit says Mendoza is now over 18. Clavicular's attorney at the time said that he denies the allegations and intends to vigorously defend himself, according to NBC South Florida. The new Massachusetts criminal complaint does not name the alleged victim, but several details shared by police match Mendoza's account. When asked about the criminal charges today, Mendoza's attorney telling NBC News, "We have no comment at this time as the police are handling the criminal matter."
0: Jesse Kirsch is joining me now. Some really disturbing allegations in there, to say the least. Jesse, what more is Clavicular's team saying tonight?
13: Yasmin, from last we heard from his team, he has not been served with an arrest warrant yet. And I do want to share some new reporting that our team has on NBCNews.com right now, reporting that a source familiar with the matter confirmed that the charges against Peters are in connection with Mendoza's allegations. So that is some new reporting that we have in tonight as well, Yasmin.
0: Jesse Kirsch, thank you. All right, coming up on Top Story, Lionel Richie postponing more shows, what we're learning about his recent heart procedure that's keeping him off the stage. Stay with us.

0: We are back now with the bribery accusations against Maine Republican Senator Susan Collins, who is just weeks out from her critical midterm race. ProPublica reports the FBI investigated the five-term senator in a sweeping probe, but pulled the plug when President Trump returned to office. At the heart of this investigation, this CEO of a defense contracting company, pictured with the senator here, reportedly telling the FBI Collins gave him tens of millions of dollars in government contracts in exchange for super PAC donations. Ryan Nobles is reporting from the Hill for us and is joining us now. Ryan, this is a really in-depth investigation. Walk us through some of the highlights here and how Senator Collins is responding.
1: Well, according to this report from ProPublica, this CEO that you talked about that's at the center of this controversy said that he met directly with representatives for Susan Collins' super PAC and was under the impression that if he steered a financial benefit to the super PAC in the form of campaign donations, that that would result in government contracts. Keep in mind that Susan Collins is a powerful member of the Senate Appropriations Committee. She steers a lot of money back to her home state of Maine in the form of government contracts. And according to this CEO, who we should point out has pled guilty to numerous federal crimes, he was told not so uncertain terms that if that money found its way into the super PAC, the government contracts would follow. There is a record of those donations taking place and of those contracts being put into place. Wow. But according to Collins and her team, the two have nothing to do with each other, that this investigation was launched by the FBI. They fully cooperated and they found that she did nothing wrong.
0: So as I was coming to you, Ryan, I talked about the timing of the ending of this investigation. Do we know the why of it all and if it could resume?
1: So I would not expect that this investigation resumes anytime soon, especially given the makeup of the current Justice Department. The timing of it falls directly in line of when this investigation was concluded when President Trump took office in 2025. Now, at the time, the sources that talked to ProPublica said that they were just on the verge of widening the scope of this investigation when the Department of Justice's administration changed hands. Now, the FBI was asked about this investigation today. They said that there was not enough evidence for the investigation to move forward, and they have no reason to believe that Susan Collins did anything wrong. For her part, we talked to Senator Collins today. She said that this is unfair, that all the allegations are completely false, and she's angry that this information came out in the way that it did so close to an election. Of course, Yasmin, she is in what might be the most competitive race on the Senate map in Maine, one that could determine who controls the Senate after the fall election.
0: Yeah, certainly a race that we've been talking about for some time and we'll continue to talk about between now and November. Ryan Nobles, thank you. Now to top stories, newsfeed and scary scenes out of Queens here in New York. Firefighters responding to this massive house fire, some of them getting trapped in the flames. Here you can see one escaping headfirst, rushing to get down the ladder as the fire shoots out of the window. And all crews there say four firefighters were hurt, but all are expected to be okay. And then this wild video from a bullfighting arena in Spain, video capturing the moment. One of the bulls leaps over the barrier, almost hitting some people in the front row, but it wasn't done there. Moments later, that 1,100-pound bull jumped over the fence yet again, causing people to scramble out of the way. Thankfully, no reports of any injuries there. And then famed singer Lionel Richie postponing more shows after undergoing a heart procedure. A representative for the 77-year-old says he's doing great, but it's going to take some time off. The announcement comes as Richie has faced multiple health scares in recent months. A few weeks ago, the four-time Grammy winner reportedly checked himself into the hospital after feeling weak and dehydrated following a show. All right, now to a stunning revelation from Olympian Simone Biles. So the gymnast describing a scary home break-in on social media.
2: During our last few months in Chicago, three men in masks came to our house and stole my Porsche. Stole the GTS.
0: So this is just the latest in a recent string of high-profile burglaries. Erin McLaughlin is joining us now on set to talk through all of this. So we're seeing this on social media. Obviously, as I mentioned, this has happened before to other individuals as well. What do we know about this break-in?
3: Well, there's a lot we actually don't know about this. Simone Biles dropping this disturbing news as she was getting ready to go pick up her new Porsche. Her existing Porsche is the car in question that was stolen, she says, by three masked men who entered her home. Now, they have been able to recover that Porsche. She's buying a new one anyway. We don't know if there were any arrests in connection with this. She says that this is really coming on the heels of what has been a tough summer for Simone Biles. We know back in June she was posting how she suffered this medical episode that landed her in the hospital. So she says her life has basically become this reality television show. And she said this latest break-in has also inspired her to get a guard dog. Take a listen to what else she had to say.
2: I feel like I need a reality TV show. The things that happen to me are absolutely insanity. And so it would be really easy for producers to just film regularly. That is one of the reasons why we also got our Doberman.
3: So, as you mentioned, this is the latest in a series of high-profile break-ins. We have a list here. Brad Pitt had his home broken into in June 2025. Macklemore in June 2025. Dylan Sprouse back in April. And then Kim Kardashian, y'all remember her hotel room
0: in Paris
3: back in 2016. Well, her home was broken into in August of 2026. So I guess the moral to this story is if you are high-profile,
0: gotta up your security.
3: Up your security. We should note that none of these instances are connected in any way at this time.
0: Thank you, Erin. All right, turning now to a new kind of fight. A human getting into the ring with a robot. The Terminator-like scene going viral and raising new questions about the future of fighting machines. Stephen Romo takes a closer look.
4: For the first time in history...
5: Tonight, a fight straight out of science fiction brought to life in the ring and raising new questions about the future of fighting on the battlefield. Social media influencer Frankie LaPenna fighting a 6-foot-tall, 200-pound robot designed by a company called Rec and controlled by a human operator. You can see LaPenna land some punches. The robot kicking right back, at times knocking LaPenna to the ground. Rec says fights like this are just for entertainment.
6: We are going to create something relatively similar to Robot UFC.
5: Another company, Foundation Future Industries, posting this video of its humanoid robot firing a mortar.
7: It's not as much a capability limitation as like a ethical and policy legal consideration when it comes to using robots in a weaponized way.
5: This summer, Tom visited a robotics plant in Beijing.
8: It looks aggressive. Uh-huh. It's marching. Should it be seen as something that is going to be maybe part of your military one day?
9: No. We don't want the robots to do that. Yeah, we want robots to help people.
5: With technology moving fast and drones already being used in war, this bout could offer a glimpse into the future of fighting machines. Stephen Romo, NBC News.
0: Stephen, thank you. Still ahead tonight, the future of flying. We're going to speak with a company that just completed a fully autonomous cross-country flight. But could it ever carry passengers? That conversation is coming up next.

0: All right, let's get to a major breakthrough in the skies, the completion of the first ever fully autonomous cross-country flight. The aviation company Joby says one of its aircraft, a converted Cessna Caravan, flew from California all the way to North Carolina's Outer Banks using autonomous flying technology. The journey spanned more than 3,000 miles, took about a week to complete with several stops along the way. The company says the plane taxied, took off, landed all without a human pilot's input. There was a safety pilot on board, but Joby says it never had to take the reins. The plane now beginning its flight back west, taking a different route through some busy airspace as well. I want to bring in now Greg Bowles, Joby's chief policy officer, to talk more about this. This is fascinating, Greg, to say the least. I would also say I'm sure a lot of folks are a bit worried for this kind of safety parameters and measures that are taken into account with flights like this. But first, walk us through how it actually works.
1: Yeah, absolutely. And, you know, in aviation, we have a very, very high threshold for safety. So it's absolutely top of mind for all of us. And so the way this aircraft works is we've incorporated Joby's autonomous capabilities into the aircraft, as you mentioned. That aircraft has all of the capabilities on board to safely fly from leaving the chocks or leaving the gate, taxiing, taking off, integrating into the airspace, watching for traffic, watching for, to identify weather, to identify the active runways and land safely, while on the ground, a remote pilot is able to actually talk to air traffic control, can broadcast and navigate the aircraft and kind of direct it in the macro sense.
0: Is there ever a point in which passengers are going to be able to fly on flights like this, on planes like this?
1: You know, on this trip, on this coast-to-coast, and as you said, coast again, so coast-to-coast-to-coast, returning this next couple weeks, folks have been on board. So in addition to a safety pilot, we've had some people ride on board the aircraft. So that's what's really exciting about this technology is it's built to a level that is safe for people to ride on board. The aircraft is able to conduct missions that sometimes you wouldn't want people to have to be on board for. Firefighting missions where at night we don't drop fire retardants. Because of the danger, you know, this aircraft can conduct missions like that. It can conduct critical first responder missions and bring medical supplies. So there are lots of aviation uses that an aircraft like this is really exciting for.
0: So is the objective of this autonomous technology for uses like you just named or for passenger flights, commercial flights as well?
1: Well, you know, I think what we're seeing right now is a fantastic way to prove out the technology and to integrate this aircraft safely into the airspace system. This aircraft has been flying for a number of years now, integrated into controlled airspace with traditional air traffic. It's working through an FAA approval process. It's been flying with the Department of War. So kind of a growing spectrum of things the aircraft can be used for. We've built the autonomy stack in a way that it can be used across different platforms. Oh. So this is a great platform to demonstrate, but you can imagine that we can fit this equipment into a whole range of different aircraft.
0: How do you guarantee it's safe?
1: Yeah, so you know, this is the life of many of us in aviation is deep work in redundancy, reliability, and safety, and in lots of learning. And so, you know, the years of work up to flights like this with a safety pilot on board is really key to some of that. And, you know, when you think about autonomous driving on the roads versus what happens in the air, it's really interesting. So in the road environment, we have to react very, very quickly. Things happen in microseconds. In the air, it's you know, a slower progression of events. And you know, technology is really, really well suited to that. And it's an exciting time to be able to start to demonstrate that.
0: So I want to present for you a scenario because yesterday there was kind of this massive meltdown at Newark that knocked out air traffic control for several hours. How would you handle, for instance, an autonomous aircraft in a situation like that?
1: Yeah, and on our coast-to-coast-to-coast trip, we've come across unexpected weather. We've come across unexpected traffic. And so there are many layers of safety in the way we deal with the aircraft. Today, you can imagine a traditional piloted aircraft. Sometimes the radios can actually go out on the aircraft, and there are procedures for those pilots when that were to happen, that the pilot will conduct the landing following the previously approved path nice and safely to make sure that you're flying end-to-end. What's exciting about this aircraft is it has has additional capabilities to see a little more deeply. It has LiDAR and cameras. It is using very well-known databases. So a little bit more background information. And then, of course, this aircraft has the ability to fly to any of the more than 5,000 airports across the country.
0: I want to ask you about another project as well that Joby's working on, the electric air taxis, right? They're kind of like smaller aircrafts that could, for example, take someone from a city center to an airport. Do you guys have an update on when those are going to be available for commercial use?
1: I think this is, you know, this is extremely exciting. Flying cars, some people call them. And so that's right. Our electric vertical takeoff and landing aircraft, we actually just celebrated the launch of a program called the EIPP, the eVTOL Integrated Pilot Program, in Dallas with a number of leaders, including the Secretary of Transportation. We previously, back in May, celebrated in New York City with flights around the city. And, you know, it was exciting. New Yorkers just celebrated the quiet that these electric aircraft bring. And we're excited for people to maybe join us in Florida in November to see some of this kind of flying happen.
0: Have you flown on one of these autonomous aircrafts, Greg?
1: I have not, but I'm very excited. I get to fly on this. I'll be flying a few legs on the aircraft. I'm actually headed down to meet it in Raleigh-Durham tonight, and excited to fly on some legs. I'm a longtime pilot. I've been flying since I was 15 years old. Extremely excited to be on board.
0: Yep. So you got some extra confidence then, because you know how to fly one of those things if something actually goes wrong. Greg Bolz, thank you, sir. Appreciate it.
1: Thank you, Yasmin.
0: All right, when we come back tonight, this special moment for a 93-year-old volunteer getting a birthday surprise from the people that she gives so much to. Stay with us.

0: Finally tonight, the special birthday surprise for one 93-year-old classroom volunteer. How the students that she helps every single day gave back to her. Here's Tom.
1: It was a birthday surprise, a chorus of tiny voices celebrating classroom volunteer Eileen McKeown. The 93-year-old reads to these Kansas City kindergartners twice a month. Come on. So on her big day, the teachers and students knew they had to give back to a woman who gives them so much. The class celebrating with signs, singing, snacks, and even some happy tears.
2: I walked in and I saw this, and it got to me.
1: For nearly 20 years, Eileen has been working with kids, volunteering as a part of the Kansas City organization Operation Breakthrough. Kelly Phelps has worked with Eileen for 13 years and helped the kids pull off the surprise party.
3: It was just really special to be able to do something small for Eileen to show her how much we really do love her.
2: It wasn't small.

0: just really special to be able to do something small for Eileen to show her how much we really do love her.
1: It wasn't small.
2: And don't worry, the kids still got their reading time in too. Birthday cupcakes in hand. This bond across generations.
1: It's an environment of love. You don't see that too much anymore. It's an environment of love.
3: Happy 93rd birthday, Eileen. Thank you so much for watching Top Story. For Tom Yamas, I'm Yasmin Mesugian here in New York. Stay right there. More news on the way.

0: Tonight, breaking news as we come on the air. What could be one of the biggest hacks of the FBI ever? Hackers reportedly claiming they now have information on almost every single FBI agent. How the agency is responding tonight. Historic weather threats, a monster Category 5 hurricane off Mexico, and the rare September nor'easter set to lash the Northeast. President Trump at the UN telling leaders he may annihilate Iran. Plus, his threat to Cuba, prompting that delegation to suddenly walk out. New video of what witnesses claim was a brutal interaction with ICE. This American citizen sent to the hospital after a case of mistaken identity. Actress Hayden Panettiere's cause of death revealed. The fentanyl and other drugs found in her system, and this just in. She had just left rehab weeks before. Also breaking tonight, two students at Ole Miss found dead. The legal drug, some call gas station heroin, they may have taken. The parents of Nolan Wells speaking out after the DA said there will be no criminal charges after their son was found dead. Why they're demanding a new investigation. The Six Flags roller coaster accused of causing catastrophic brain injuries. The parents who say their daughter still can't breathe on her own. Trapped in the flames, two firefighters escaping this house fire, one of them head first. Man versus robot, the Terminator-looking humanoid, taking down a fighter in a cage match. Are robot soldiers next? Olympian Simone Biles revealing three masked men broke into her home, what they stole. Lionel Richie hospitalized once again, the heart issues forcing the singing legend to postpone his tour. And there's good news tonight. The kindergartners pulling off a special birthday surprise for this volunteer's 93rd birthday. Nightly News starts right now.
1: This is NBC Nightly News with Tom Yamas.
0: And good evening. We thank you for joining us on this Tuesday night. We want to begin with that breaking news, a hack at the FBI that could have potentially devastating implications. The hackers reportedly claiming they got their hands on personal info for every single one of the Bureau's agents. News outlet Reuters said they spoke directly with these hackers claiming the breach, showing them a screen grab of stolen data. The hackers said they made off with the names, addresses, and phone numbers of every agent, as well as people who just applied for a job at the FBI. Kelly O'Donnell is following this one for us and starts us off tonight. Kelly, what do we know?
2: Good evening, Tom. The scope and implications of this remain key questions tonight. What we know right now is this. Journalists from an independent technology company, 404 Media, report they have communicated with hackers who claim they breached the FBI's internal data system and website, a site where current and prospective employees apply for jobs. And as you'd imagine, that contains sensitive personal information about federal agents. Tonight, officials at the Bureau tell us the FBI is aware of claims regarding unauthorized activity affecting FBIjobs.gov and is currently investigating. Experts say a government data breach can expose agents to doxing, and the data can be misused by criminal networks or foreign intelligence. Officials tell me it's still too early to know more. Tom?
0: Kelly O'Donnell on that breaking news. Kelly, thank you. We are also tracking a monster hurricane in the Pacific, one of the biggest ever, plus a potentially devastating nor'easter taking aim at the East Coast. Bill Cairns is live here tonight for us. And Bill, what are you seeing on the radar?
3: This is one of the most powerful storms you'll ever see on our planet. It's just off the west coast of Mexico. It went from a tropical storm to a Category 5 in 24 hours, 180 mile per hour winds. The good news, it's going to stay just off the coast for the next 4 to 5 days. It'll slowly begin to weaken, but it will make that curve up towards the Baja of California and Mexico as we go through.

0: the weekend into early next week. Now for the East Coast, this is going to be a long duration event. We already have coastal flood warnings up. The winds are going to howl. The beach erosion is going to happen each and every high tide cycle. And this will be plaguing us all the way out through at least Saturday and Sunday with a nor'easter, which is really rare for September. Leaves are on the trees, scattered power outages, but the beaches will take the worst of it.
1: We'll stay tracking both those systems. All right, Bill, thank you for that. Here in New York, President Trump with a high-stakes speech at the UN saying he's weighing whether to make a deal with Iran or to annihilate it. Also revealing U.S. negotiators spoke with the Iranians today. Here's Gabe Gutierrez.
2: Catastrophic wars through.
3: Tonight, President Trump's dire warning.
2: I have a big decision to make.
3: With the world watching here, the president speaking bluntly to Iran's delegation at the UN General Assembly.
2: Will a deal be made with Iran, or do I annihilate the Islamic Republic and do it quickly, never giving them a chance to kill and destroy people and countries again?
3: The president now says his team met with Iranian officials today for 3 hours, even though he thinks Iran is stalling, hoping Democrats win the midterms.
2: I gave absolutely no credence and will not give credence to the election when it comes to Iran. It doesn't even enter my mind. The only thing that does is that Iran will never have a nuclear weapon.
3: In his wide-ranging address, the president also saying Cuba's communist regime will fall, prompting the country's delegation to walk out.
2: Communism will never be coming to America, but freedom will be coming to Cuba.
3: Today's video footage largely provided by the UN itself after the president banned CNN, MS Now, and Politico from the White House, prompting the TV pool to suspend its coverage. Secretary Marco Rubio, who has not banned those outlets from the State Department, is still defending the president's move.
4: The president feels very strongly that why should I have people working in my building and in my office that I believe are not honestly covering my administration?
1: Gabe joins us now live from the UN. And Gabe, President Trump also set to meet with Venezuela's leader Delcy Rodriguez for the first time tonight and a bigger meeting later this week.
5: Yeah, that's right, Tom. It's their first face-to-face meeting since the U.S. arrested her predecessor, Nicolas Maduro. And then the president pivots to another high-stakes meeting, this one with Chinese President Xi Jinping, who he's hosting through Friday back in Washington. Tom?
1: Gabe Gutierrez at the UN. Gabe, thank you. Now to that new video showing ICE officers detaining a man who turned out to be a U.S. citizen. Maggie Vespa joins us from the scene outside of Chicago. And Maggie, local police say that man was sent to the hospital after the violent confrontation.
6: Yeah, Tom, that's right. And they say this simply was a case of ICE just trying to arrest the wrong guy. Now, the witness who shot this video said ICE officers got rough, pinning that unnamed man to the ground on Sunday. And you hear that man in the video repeatedly yelling, "I'm a U.S. citizen." DHS tells NBC News that he, quote, resembled the target ICE officers were looking for and that he at first was not cooperative and refused to ID himself, but that officers left when they confirmed his identity and that he was a U.S. citizen. Now, Evanston police say the man was hospitalized with injuries to his head, neck, and teeth. This as immigration arrests hit record highs nationwide, numbers that President Trump is touting amid a pledge to crack down on illegal immigration. Tom.
1: Maggie Vespa for us. Maggie, thank you. We have a major update tonight in the death of actress Hayden Panettiere. Today, a South Carolina coroner revealing the star died from an overdose due to a dangerous mix of drugs, including fentanyl. Here's Liz Kreutz.
7: Tonight, the Greenville County Coroner's Office revealing the official cause of death of actress Hayden Panettiere, saying the 36-year-old died due to the toxic effects of multiple substances, including fentanyl, alprazolam, commonly known as Xanax, a muscle relaxer, and an antipsychotic medication. Part of that mixture is what former DEA agent Bill Bodner tells NBC News is often referred to as the Holy Trinity.
8: How dangerous is this concoction of drugs?
9: It's incredibly dangerous, which really leads me to believe that this is not something that was prescribed by a doctor.
7: The coroner's report says there were no signs of trauma and the matter of death has been ruled accident. According to the AP, it also states the star's death happened just weeks after she had been released from a rehab facility.
10: Overdose. CPR is in progress.
7: Police say Panettiere, who had spoken publicly about her battle with substance abuse, was discovered unresponsive and in cardiac arrest in her South Carolina apartment.
8: How likely is it, do you think, that this becomes a criminal investigation now?
9: Yeah, I'm certain. I'm certain that this will be a criminal investigation.
7: Bonner says investigators are likely now trying to piece together Panettiere's final days to identify who may have supplied her with illicit drugs.
8: And Greenville police have not called this a criminal investigation, but they tell NBC News the case is still active and ongoing. We've reached out to reps for Panettiere and not heard back. Tom.
1: Liz, thank you. We're also following breaking news tonight involving a pair of possible overdoses, this time at Ole Miss. Two students found dead and a common gas station drug they may have taken could have played a role. George Solis picks it up from there.
11: Tonight, two University of Mississippi College students found dead.
12: All right, possible OD. I do not believe the subject's breathing. Trying to start CPR over the phone.
11: Police rushing to the Ole Miss campus in Oxford just after 1:30 p.m. on Monday for a report of a possible overdose.
13: What's the mood been like on campus right now?
14: Honestly, really frantic. So I think people are just really shocked.
11: Authorities say packaged kratom sold from a retail store was discovered during both investigations, and there's no evidence connecting the deaths, but urging the public to avoid kratom and any other medication that is not prescribed. Kratom, a synthetic opioid, comes from a plant in Southeast Asia. It's often sold in liquid or tablet form and found in gas station, smoke shops, and even some health food stores. The DEA calling it a drug of concern. And poison control calls involving kratom reached a staggering 3,400 cases last year. Police say kratom has been banned by local laws in Oxford, Mississippi, but can be bought in surrounding counties. Tonight, the university says it's heartbroken by the recent loss of two students, and they remain in contact with local and state law enforcement. George Solis, NBC News.
1: We're going to stay in Mississippi because the family of Nolan Wells, the college student, found dead after a July 4th boating trip, speaking out today, demanding answers after the DA said there was no evidence of criminal misconduct in his death. Here's Kate Snow.
15: A Jackson County, Mississippi grand jury unanimously finding no criminal wrongdoing in the death of Nolan Wells. Today, his parents demanding a more thorough investigation.
16: Nolan deserved to live. He deserved to be here. And at the end of the day, there is only one victim, and it is our son, Nolan Xavier Wells.
15: Late Monday, the district attorney released a video.
17: This is and has always been a search for the truth.
15: The grand jury finding Wells's cause of death was undetermined, but consistent with drowning. Also saying an injury on the back of Wells's head was not fatal. The family's attorney wants more information.
18: The cause of those injuries and their contribution to Nolan Wells' death remain unexplained.
15: An outcry on social media today.
19: You know we ain't buying it.
20: It makes zero sense that Nolan Wells just up and drowned.
15: The DA criticized the family's attorney, Ben Crump, and said outsiders and influencers exploited Wells' death to divide and create chaos.
17: There is absolutely no evidence to support the allegations that Nolan's disappearance and death were racially motivated. Nolan's friends love Nolan. And Nolan loved them.
15: But the grieving family still has so many questions.
21: The only thing we have asked for since day one is an honest, transparent, fair investigation.
1: Kate Snow joins us now live in studio. The back and forth continues tonight. Yeah. What else did the DA say?
8: So the DA says that she asked the family's attorneys for any information they might want to give to the grand jury. Also, she says the grand jury issued 132 subpoenas. They had 43 witnesses and 7 people testified.
1: Kate Snow with that update. Kate, we thank you for that. We have new allegations tonight that a hugely popular roller coaster at Six Flags Magic Mountain outside of L.A. may have been so intense it injured riders. Morgan Chesky has the latest.
22: Tonight, a Six Flags roller coaster billed as a rite of passage for the ultimate daredevil facing multiple lawsuits accused of causing severe brain injuries.
23: These people went to Magic Mountain for some entertainment, for some family fun. And they suffered catastrophic brain damage.
22: Attorneys unveiling 3 lawsuits against Six Flags on behalf of clients they say were injured after riding the X2 coaster at the Magic Mountain Park north of Los Angeles, stating none of the victims had pre-existing conditions and more than 100 other victims plan to follow suit.
0: It's the design of this ride that makes it inherently dangerous.
22: Six Flags bills the X2's 360-degree rotating seats and headfirst face-down drops as downright scary.
2: She said, "My head feels funny," and she fell over.
22: 26-year-old Naomi Greer Wilkinson still can't breathe on her own. Parents Artemis and Josh telling us their daughter fell into a coma shortly after riding the X2.
3: She can't tell us if she's in pain. And as a father, that's extremely difficult to witness.
22: In 2022, Christopher Hawley died one day after his parents say he rode the X2. The L.A. County Medical Examiner ruling his death resulted from accidental blunt head trauma. Hawley's family reaching a confidential settlement with Magic Mountain just weeks ago. In a ride safety page on their website, Six Flags writing, "Our safety program includes multiple layers of review and oversight," and telling us today the ride has been closed since the evening of July 12th, adding they don't comment on pending litigation. Morgan Chesky, NBC News.
1: All right, when we return in 60 seconds, robot in the ring. Have you seen this? Who came out on top in the man versus machine matchup? Plus, Simone Biles robbed, the Olympian revealing how masked men broke into her home, what they stole. Plus, how firefighters battling a house fire just barely escaped.

0: We are back now with the Terminator-like scene going viral. A man taking on a robot inside the ring. And the fight raising the question, could these machines someday become soldiers? Stephen Romo takes a closer look.
1: For the first time in history...
2: Tonight, a fight straight out of science fiction brought to life in the ring and raising new questions about the future of fighting on the battlefield. Social media influencer Frankie LaPenna fighting a 6-foot-tall, 200-pound robot designed by a company called Wreck and controlled by a human operator. You can see LaPenna land some punches. The robot kicking right back, at times knocking LaPenna to the ground. Wreck says fights like this are just for entertainment.
3: We are going to create something relatively similar to Robot UFC.
2: Another company, Foundation Future Industries, posting this video of its humanoid robot firing a mortar.
4: It's not as much a capability limitation as like a ethical and policy legal consideration when it comes to using robots in a weaponized way.
2: This summer, Tom visited a robotics plant in Beijing.
5: It looks aggressive. Uh-huh. It's marching. Should it be seen as something that is going to be maybe part of your military one day?
6: No. We don't want the robots to do that. Yeah, we want robots to help people.
2: With technology moving fast and drones already being used in war, this bout could offer a glimpse into the future of fighting machines. Stephen Romer, NBC News.
0: Scary stuff. All right, we're back in a moment with Simone Biles' break-in, the Olympian, revealing how multiple masked men made off with a luxury item worth hundreds of thousands of dollars. Plus, Lionel Richie postponing shows after

Back now with Olympic gymnast Simone Biles revealing she was robbed. The 7-time gold medalist sharing on TikTok that 3 masked intruders broke into her Chicago home and stole her Porsche. She says the break-in prompted her to get a guard dog, adding the stolen car was eventually recovered. Now to a scary scene out of Queens in New York, firefighters battling this massive house fire. Look closely, getting trapped in the flames. One escapes head first as the fighter shoots out the window. 4 firefighters were injured but are expected to be okay. And as we look at the challenges people face with affording America and the colder weather just around the corner, on average, heating costs are expected to rise 8.3% this winter. And if you use heating oil, you're looking at a 50% raise in cost compared to last year. Economists say the increases are due to the wars in Iran and Ukraine. Also tonight, Lionel Richie postponing more shows after undergoing a heart procedure. A representative for the 77-year-old says he's doing great but will take some time off. The news comes weeks after the 4-time Grammy winner checked himself into the hospital for dehydration. All right, when we come back here, Nightly News, birthday bond, the epic surprise for a beloved volunteer from the kindergartner.

0: Finally, there's good news tonight. Nothing gets kindergartners going like a classroom birthday party. And in Kansas City, the kids went nuts for someone they cherish so much, turning 93 years young.
1: It was a birthday surprise, a chorus of tiny voices celebrating classroom volunteer Eileen McKeown. The 93-year-old reads to these Kansas City kindergartners twice a month. So on her big day, the teachers and students knew they had to give back to a woman who gives them so much. The class celebrating with signs, singing, snacks, and even some happy tears.
2: I walked in and I saw this, and it got to me.
1: For nearly 20 years, Eileen has been working with kids, volunteering as a part of the Kansas City organization Operation Breakthrough. Kelly Phelps has worked with Eileen for 13 years and helped the kids pull off the surprise party.
3: It was just really special to be able to do something small for Eileen to show her how much we really do love her.
2: It wasn't small.
1: And don't worry, the kids still got their reading time in too, birthday cupcakes in hand, this bond across generations.
2: It's an environment of love. You don't see that too much anymore. It's an environment of love.
0: So much love in that classroom. All right, that's Nightly News for this Tuesday. I'm Tom Yamas. We thank you so much for watching tonight. And always, we're here for you. Good night.

0: Tonight, breaking news as we come on the air. What could be one of the biggest hacks of the FBI ever? Hackers reportedly claiming they now have information on almost every single FBI agent. How the agency is responding tonight. Historic weather threats, a monster Category 5 hurricane off Mexico, and the rare September nor'easter set to lash the Northeast. President Trump at the UN telling leaders he may annihilate Iran. Plus, his threat to Cuba, prompting that delegation to suddenly walk out. New video of what witnesses claim was a brutal interaction with ICE. This American citizen sent to the hospital after a case of mistaken identity. Actress Hayden Panettiere's cause of death revealed. The fentanyl and other drugs found in her system, and this just in. She had just left rehab weeks before. Also breaking tonight, two students at Ole Miss found dead. The legal drug, some call gas station heroin, they may have taken. The parents of Nolan Wells speaking out after the DA said there will be no criminal charges after their son was found dead. Why they're demanding a new investigation. The Six Flags roller coaster accused of causing catastrophic brain injuries. The parents who say their daughter still can't breathe on her own. Trapped in the flames, two firefighters escaping this house fire, one of them head first. Man versus robot, the Terminator-looking humanoid, taking down a fighter in a cage match. Are robot soldiers next? Olympian Simone Biles revealing three masked men broke into her home, what they stole. Lionel Richie hospitalized once again, the heart issues forcing the singing legend to postpone his tour. And there's good news tonight. The kindergartners pulling off a special birthday surprise for this volunteer's 93rd birthday. Nightly News starts right now.
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0: And good evening. We thank you for joining us on this Tuesday night. We want to begin with that breaking news, a hack at the FBI that could have potentially devastating implications. The hackers reportedly claiming they got their hands on personal info for every single one of the Bureau's agents. News outlet Reuters said they spoke directly with these hackers claiming the breach, showing them a screen grab of stolen data. The hackers said they made off with the names, addresses, and phone numbers of every agent, as well as people who just applied for a job at the FBI. Kelly O'Donnell is following this one for us and starts us off tonight. Kelly, what do we know?
2: Good evening, Tom. The scope and implications of this remain key questions tonight. What we know right now is this. Journalists from an independent technology company, 404 Media, report they have communicated with hackers who claim they breached the FBI's internal data system and website, a site where current and prospective employees apply for jobs. And as you'd imagine, that contains sensitive personal information about federal agents. Tonight, officials at the Bureau tell us the FBI is aware of claims regarding unauthorized activity affecting FBIjobs.gov and is currently investigating. Experts say a government data breach can expose agents to doxing, and the data can be misused by criminal networks or foreign intelligence. Officials tell me it's still too early to know more. Tom?
0: Kelly O'Donnell on that breaking news. Kelly, thank you. We are also tracking a monster hurricane in the Pacific, one of the biggest ever, plus a potentially devastating nor'easter taking aim at the East Coast. Bill Cairns is live here tonight for us. And Bill, what are you seeing on the radar?
3: This is one of the most powerful storms you'll ever see on our planet. It's just off the west coast of Mexico. It went from a tropical storm to a Category 5 in 24 hours, 180 mile per hour winds. The good news, it's going to stay just off the coast for the next 4 to 5 days. It'll slowly begin to weaken, but it will make that curve up towards the Baja of California and Mexico as we go through the weekend into early next week. Now for the East Coast. This is going to be a long duration event. We already have coastal flood warnings up. The winds are going to howl. The beach erosion is going to happen each and every high tide cycle. And this will be plaguing us all the way out through at least Saturday and Sunday with a nor'easter, which is really rare for September. Leaves are on the trees, scattered power outages, but the beaches will take the worst of it.
0: We'll stay tracking both those systems. All right, Bill, thank you for that. Here in New York, President Trump with a high-stakes speech at the UN saying he's weighing whether to make a deal with Iran or to annihilate it. Also revealing U.S. negotiators spoke with the Iranians today. Here's Gabe Gutierrez.
4: Catastrophic wars through Tonight, President Trump's dire warning.
5: I have a big decision to make.
4: With the world watching here, the president speaking bluntly to Iran's delegation at the UN General Assembly.
5: Will a deal be made with Iran, or do I annihilate the Islamic Republic and do it quickly, never giving them a chance to kill and destroy people and countries again?
4: The president now says his team met with Iranian officials today for 3 hours, even though he thinks Iran is stalling, hoping Democrats win the midterms.
5: I gave absolutely no credence and will not give credence to the election when it comes to Iran. It doesn't even enter my mind. The only thing that does is that Iran will never have a nuclear weapon.
4: In his wide-ranging address, the president also saying Cuba's communist regime will fall, prompting the country's delegation to walk out.
5: Communism will never be coming to America, but freedom will be coming to Cuba.
4: Today's video footage largely provided by the UN itself after the president banned CNN, MS Now, and Politico from the White House, prompting the TV pool to suspend its coverage. Secretary Marco Rubio, who has not banned those outlets from the State Department, is still defending the president's move.
6: The president feels very strongly that why should I have people working in my building and in my office that I believe are not honestly covering my administration?
7: Gabe joins us now live from the UN. And Gabe, President Trump also set to meet with Venezuela's leader Delcy Rodriguez for the first time tonight and a bigger meeting later this week.
8: Yeah, that's right, Tom. It's their first face-to-face meeting since the U.S. arrested her predecessor, Nicolas Maduro. And then the president pivots to another high-stakes meeting, this one with Chinese President Xi Jinping, who he's hosting through Friday back in Washington. Tom?
7: Gabe Gutierrez at the U.N. Gabe, thank you. Now to that new video showing ICE officers detaining a man who turned out to be a U.S. citizen. Maggie Vespa joins us from the scene outside of Chicago. And Maggie, local police say that man was sent to the hospital after the violent confrontation.
9: Yeah, Tom, that's right. And they say this simply was a case of ICE just trying to arrest the wrong guy. Now, the witness who shot this video said ICE officers got rough, pinning that unnamed man to the ground on Sunday. And you hear that man in the video repeatedly yelling, "I'm a U.S. citizen." DHS tells NBC News that he, quote, resembled the target ICE officers were looking for and that he at first was not cooperative and refused to ID himself, but that officers left when they confirmed his identity and that he was a U.S. citizen. Now, Evanston police say the man was hospitalized with injuries to his head, neck, and teeth. This as immigration arrests hit record highs nationwide, numbers that President Trump is touting amid a pledge to crack down on illegal immigration. Tom.
7: Maggie Vespa for us. Maggie, thank you. We have a major update tonight in the death of actress Hayden Panettiere. Today, a South Carolina coroner revealing the star died from an overdose due to a dangerous mix of drugs, including fentanyl. Here's Liz Kreutz.
10: Tonight, the Greenville County Coroner's Office revealing the official cause of death of actress Hayden Panettiere, saying the 36-year-old died due to the toxic effects of multiple substances, including fentanyl, alprazolam, commonly known as Xanax, a muscle relaxer, and an antipsychotic medication. Part of that mixture is what former DEA agent Bill Bodner tells NBC News is often referred to as the Holy Trinity.
11: How dangerous is this concoction of drugs?
12: It's incredibly dangerous, which really leads me to believe that this is not something that was prescribed by a doctor.
10: The coroner's report says there were no signs of trauma and the matter of death has been ruled accident. According to the AP, it also states the star's death happened just weeks after she had been released from a rehab facility.
13: Overdose. CPR is in progress.
10: Police say Panettiere, who had spoken publicly about her battle with substance abuse, was discovered unresponsive and in cardiac arrest in her South Carolina apartment.
11: How likely is it, do you think, that this becomes a criminal investigation now?
12: Yeah, I'm certain. I'm certain that this will be a criminal investigation.
10: Bonner says investigators are likely now trying to piece together Panettiere's final days to identify who may have supplied her with illicit drugs.
11: And Greenville police have not called this a criminal investigation, but they tell NBC News the case is still active and ongoing. We've reached out to reps for Panettiere and not heard back. Tom.
7: Liz, thank you. We're also following breaking news tonight involving a pair of possible overdoses, this time at Ole Miss. Two students found dead and a common gas station drug they may have taken could have played a role. George Solis picks it up from there.
14: Tonight, two University of Mississippi College students found dead.
15: Where is possible, OD, I do not believe the subject's breathing, trying to start CPR over the phone.
14: Police rushing to the Ole Miss campus in Oxford just after 1:30 p.m. on Monday for a report of a possible overdose.
16: What's the mood been like on campus right now?
17: Honestly, really frantic. So I think people are just really shocked.
14: Authorities say packaged kratom sold from a retail store was discovered during both investigations, and there is no evidence connecting the deaths, but urging the public to avoid kratom and any other medication that is not prescribed. Kratom, a synthetic opioid, comes from a plant in Southeast Asia. It's often sold in liquid or tablet form and found in gas stations, smoke shops, and even some health food stores. The DEA calling it a drug of concern. And poison control calls involving kratom reached a staggering 3,400 cases last year. Police say kratom has been banned by local laws in Oxford, Mississippi, but can be bought in surrounding counties. Tonight, the university says it's heartbroken by the recent loss of two students, and they remain in contact with local and state law enforcement. George Solis, NBC News.
7: We're going to stay in Mississippi because the family of Nolan Wells, the college student found dead after a July 4th boating trip, speaking out today, demanding answers after the DA said there was no evidence of criminal misconduct in his death. Here's Kate Snow.
18: A Jackson County, Mississippi grand jury unanimously finding no criminal wrongdoing in the death of Nolan Wells. Today, his parents demanding a more thorough investigation.
19: Nolan deserved to live. He deserved to be here. And at the end of the day, there is only one victim, and it is our son, Nolan Xavier Wells.
18: Late Monday, the district attorney released a video.
20: This is and has always been a search for the truth.
18: The grand jury finding Wells's cause of death was undetermined, but consistent with drowning. Also saying an injury on the back of Wells's head was not fatal. The family's attorney wants more information.
21: The cause of those injuries and their contribution to Nolan Wells' death remain unexplained.
18: An outcry on social media today.
22: You know we ain't buying it.
23: It makes zero sense that Nolan Wells just up and drowned.
18: The DA criticized the family's attorney, Ben Crump, and said outsiders and influencers exploited Wells' death to divide and create chaos.
20: There is absolutely no evidence to support the allegations that Nolan's disappearance and death were racially motivated. Nolan's friends love Nolan, and Nolan loved them.
18: But the grieving family still has so many questions.
24: The only thing we have asked for since day one is an honest, transparent, fair investigation.
7: Kate Snow joins us now live in studio. The back and forth continues tonight. Yeah. What else did the DA say?
11: So the DA says that she asked the family's attorneys for any information they might want to give to the grand jury. Also, she says the grand jury issued 132 subpoenas. They had 43 witnesses and 7 people testified.
7: Kate Snow with that update. Kate, we thank you for that. We have new allegations tonight that a hugely popular roller coaster at Six Flags Magic Mountain outside of L.A. may have been so intense it injured riders. Morgan Chesky has the latest.
25: Tonight, a Six Flags roller coaster billed as a rite of passage for the ultimate daredevil facing multiple lawsuits accused of causing severe brain injuries.
26: These people went to Magic Mountain for some entertainment, for some family fun. And they suffered catastrophic brain damage.
25: Attorneys unveiling 3 lawsuits against Six Flags on behalf of clients they say were injured after riding the X2 coaster at the Magic Mountain Park north of Los Angeles, stating none of the victims had pre-existing conditions and more than 100 other victims plan to follow suit.
27: It's the design of this ride that makes it inherently dangerous.
25: Six Flags bills the X2's 360-degree rotating seats and head-first face-down drops as downright scary.
28: She said, my head feels funny, and she fell over.
25: 26-year-old Naomi Greer Wilkinson still can't breathe on her own. Parents Artemis and Josh telling us their daughter fell into a coma shortly after riding the X2.
29: She can't tell us if she's in pain. And as a father, that's extremely difficult to witness.
25: In 2022, Christopher Hawley died one day after his parents say he rode the X2. The LA County Medical Examiner ruling his death resulted from accidental blunt head trauma. Holly's family reaching a confidential settlement with Magic Mountain just weeks ago. In a ride safety page on their website, Six Flags writing, "Our safety program includes multiple layers of review and oversight," and telling us today the ride has been closed since the evening of July 12th, adding they don't comment on pending litigation. Morgan Chesky, NBC News.
7: All right, when we return in 60 seconds, robot in the ring. Have you seen this? Who came out on top in the man versus machine matchup? Plus, Simone Biles robbed the Olympian, revealing how masked men broke into her home, what they stole. Plus, how firefighters battling a house fire just barely escape.

0: We are back now with the Terminator-like scene going viral. A man taking on a robot inside the ring. And the fight raising the question, could these machines someday become soldiers? Stephen Romo takes a closer look.
1: For the first time in history...
2: Tonight, a fight straight out of science fiction brought to life in the ring and raising new questions about the future of fighting on the battlefield. Social media influencer Frankie LaPenna fighting a 6-foot-tall, 200-pound robot designed by a company called Wreck and controlled by a human operator. You can see LaPenna land some punches. The robot kicking right back, at times knocking LaPenna to the ground. Wreck says fights like this are just for entertainment.
3: We are going to create something relatively similar to Robot UFC.
2: Another company, Foundation Future Industries, posting this video of its humanoid robot firing a mortar.
4: It's not as much a capability limitation as like a ethical and policy legal consideration when it comes to using robots in a weaponized way.
2: This summer, Tom visited a robotics plant in Beijing.
5: It looks aggressive. Uh-huh. It's marching. Should it be seen as something that is going to be maybe part of your military one day?
6: No. We don't want the robots to do that. Yeah, we want robots to help people.
2: With technology moving fast and drones already being used in war, this bout could offer a glimpse into the future of fighting machines. Stephen Romer, NBC News.
0: Scary stuff. All right, we're back in a moment with Simone Biles' break in The Olympian, revealing how multiple masked men made off with a luxury item worth hundreds of thousands of dollars. Plus, Lionel Richie postponing shows.

Back now with Olympic gymnast Simone Biles revealing she was robbed. The 7-time gold medalist sharing on TikTok that 3 masked intruders broke into her Chicago home and stole her Porsche. She says the break-in prompted her to get a guard dog, adding the stolen car was eventually recovered. Now to a scary scene out of Queens in New York. Firefighters battling this massive house fire. Look closely, getting trapped in the flames. One escapes head first as the fighter shoots out the window. 4 firefighters were injured but are expected to be okay. And as we look at the challenges people face with affording America and the colder weather just around the corner, on average, heating costs are expected to rise 8.3% this winter. And if you use heating oil, you're looking at a 50% raise in cost compared to last year. Economists say the increases are due to the wars in Iran and Ukraine. Also tonight, Lionel Richie postponing more shows after undergoing a heart procedure. A representative for the 77-year-old says he's doing great, but will take some time off. The news comes weeks after the 4-time Grammy winner checked himself into the hospital for dehydration. All right, when we come back here on Nightly News, birthday bond, the epic surprise for a beloved volunteer from the kindergarten.

0: finally, there's good news tonight. Nothing gets kindergartners going like a classroom birthday party. And in Kansas City, the kids went nuts for someone they cherish so much, turning 93 years young. It was a birthday surprise, a chorus of tiny voices celebrating classroom volunteer Eileen McKeown. The 93-year-old reads to these Kansas City kindergartners twice a month. So on her big day, the teachers and students knew they had to give back to a woman who gives them so much. The class celebrating with signs, singing, snacks, and even some happy tears.
1: I walked in and I saw this, and it got to me.
0: For nearly 20 years, Eileen has been working with kids, volunteering as a part of the Kansas City organization Operation Breakthrough. Kelly Phelps has worked with Eileen for 13 years and helped the kids pull off the surprise party.
2: It was just really special to be able to do something small for Eileen to show her how much we really do love her.
1: It wasn't small.
0: And don't worry, the kids still got their reading time in too, birthday cupcakes in hand. This bond across generations.
1: It's an environment of love. You don't see that too much anymore. It's an environment of love.
0: So much love in that classroom. All right, that's Nightly News for this Tuesday. I'm Tom Yamas. We thank you so much for watching tonight. And always, we're here for you. Good night.

0: For the first time, I felt like I was giving up hope. Certainly felt like that she may not ever come home, and how would we be able to live like this? It was horrible.
1: You couldn't miss Danielle.
2: She's always laughing and smiling.
1: Eye-catching in person and online.
3: I'm videotaping myself eating cake.
4: She was very active on social media, Instagram, Snapchat, Facebook.
1: But after texting pictures of herself at the kids' local hangout, The Creek, she disappeared.
0: He says, Danielle didn't come home last night.
5: You had a beautiful 15-year-old girl just vanish.
1: Rumors started flying.
6: It was, well, maybe she was abducted. Maybe she was kidnapped.
7: The stories didn't stop, did they?
6: No.
1: The stories were disturbing. The clues, unnerving.
0: The word help was scratched in the ground.
4: We found two shovels that had what appeared to be blood on them.
1: But just when all seemed lost, reports of a sighting.
8: We were like, man, that looks like her.
7: Spitting image, huh?
8: Oh, God, yeah.
1: A case that would push everyone involved to the limit.
4: Many nights I cried myself, honestly.
9: That just done it for me. A mother's worst nightmare.
1: A popular teen disappears, sparking wild speculation. But was the truth darker than any rumor?
0: I can't even think about how scared she was.
1: I'm Lester Holt, and this is Dateline. Here's Dennis Murphy with The Creek.
10: There are no signs to get there. Just follow the rough sandy trail down from the subdivisions above, turn a corner, and there it is. The Creek, a twisty, slow-moving body of water in North Carolina that's nothing less than a virtually undiscovered Garden of Eden for teenagers playing hooky from high school.
2: It was like going to the beach for us. It was just a vacation.
10: When Caroline Nuzzo was a high school freshman and terrified of math class, if the weather was good, her decision was made. Go right to the creek and bypass school altogether.
7: Tell me about an afternoon at the creek, Caroline. What would you do?
2: Just go swimming, and then after we were done swimming, we would sit by the fire and get dry, and then we would hurry up and go back to the school and take the bus home.
10: So the creek was the place where the local kids could hide out from the grown-ups and play all day like frisky otters. It was innocent fun until one day when this secret teenage world collided with tragedy.
6: I just knew in my heart that something was wrong.
9: Because people were actually hiding their kids.
0: You think I'm going to rest not knowing what actually happened? No, I was going to find out.
10: So this story is about a teenage sweetie named Danielle.
11: Idea.
10: Danielle Locklear. It seems everyone in her orbit, young and old, got a boost from her sunny take on life, including her mom, Rona.
9: She was just a funny, witty girl. She stood out. She shined. You would notice her.
0: She was always happy. Never seen her without a smile on her face.
10: Danielle's aunt, Sheena Papa, was somewhere between an older sister and a surrogate mom for Danielle. Danielle was living with Aunt Sheena's family in Hope Mills, North Carolina, while her mother worked her way through a painful divorce in another state.
0: My sister's like, hey, mind Danielle coming? I was like, not at all.
7: So she dropped in very naturally.
0: Oh, yeah.
10: Danielle was the outsider, the new kid at school, for all of about 10 minutes. Caroline and Danielle became best buds immediately.
2: We were sitting in the auditorium, and I guess everybody was kind of like scared to talk to her because of how pretty she was. Well, I just tapped on her shoulder and we started complimenting her hair, and like she just started making jokes and hanging out with us all the time.
10: A few weeks into her freshman year, Danielle was already known around the school by her nickname, Danny.
7: Did Danny fit into any of the groups? Or?
2: Every group, every person. It didn't matter who
7: she
2: it
7: could
2: was.
7: Sit down at any lunch table and she'd be welcome.
2: Oh, yeah. She could talk to the quietest kid in the class and have a full-on conversation with him.
10: And an obedient student as well, sharp as a tack, straight A's in ROTC class. At night, there she'd be at home indulging her inner girly girl, goofing on YouTube with makeup tricks, baking professional-looking and tasting cakes.

0: She loved to bake.
1: And she was good at it?
0: Yeah, she was really, really good. She was a fast learner. So she would jump on YouTube and find all these different recipes and just different techniques. And the first time she would try something, it was a home run for her.
2: And you'd think she would have had bruised thumbs with her nonstop messaging and social media posts. Boys, life. Are you wondering if a striking teen like Danielle had a boyfriend? Well, she did. She'd struck up a head-over-heels relationship with a boy in the summer of 2013. His name was Jamichael Malloy. Danielle's grandmother, Kelly, and great-aunt, Chyna Simmons, had known his family forever. They belonged to the same church. Kelly remembered the sparks flying when Jamichael and Danny met as teenagers.
3: You could see something in their eyes. I'm looking at her, and I'm looking at him.
4: It's like they were attracted to one another right away.
2: Chyna, who played the role of nosy aunt, always kept a hawk's eye on her niece. Now she had reason to be extra vigilant.
1: This is time for nosy aunt to get busy,
0: yeah.
1: Huh?
0: Oh, yeah.
1: Because you got something to work with.
0: Yeah. I was just like, what's going on here?
2: What was going on was that the pair had become what everyone called a cute couple.
0: Now she had a pep in her step. You know, now they're doing things together. And I'm starting to see these notebooks and Jamichael and Danielle Malloy. I'm like, oh my goodness.
1: This is boyfriend, girlfriend. We're going down this road pretty fast.
0: Huh? Oh, yeah.
2: He was her first real boyfriend and an older one, too. Jamichael was a senior at another school and Danielle was a freshman. She invited him to her first high school dance.
0: She was like, I'm going to need some high heels. And I said, high heels.
1: You're going across that line. You're into the land of high heels and welcome to being a young adult, huh?
0: Yeah, and so she puts on these sparkling heels and I'm watching her walk and I'm like, oh my God.
1: She's pulling it off, huh?
0: Yeah.
2: By spring 2014, Danielle had been living with Chyna and her grandparents for close to 10 months. They saw little Danny maturing into a young woman, but she was still too young to spend the night alone. So on March 11th, when Chyna and her mom had to go over to Atlanta for a doctor's appointment, Danielle's grandfather was given the responsibility of keeping an eye on the teen.
1: So grandfather's in charge here?
0: Yeah, grandfather's in charge. And this is something we would really never do. And on the way down there, we get a text. Danielle, she's like, you guys just left me, huh? It's just me and Papa. Like that. And so we would always joke. Like
1: you'd do that to me, huh?
0: Yeah, like you guys just left me.
2: It was a Tuesday, a school night. After supper, just before bed, Danielle asked her grandfather if she could drop off a school notebook at a classmate's house a few doors away. He said yes.
0: Oh, my dad says, okay, we'll make it quick. You know, and we never had any issues with her. So he lets her go.
2: And off Danielle went into the night. In Atlanta, Chyna sensed something was off.
0: I had a bad feeling come over me. I felt really uneasy, and I felt like, man, she needs to call something bad. She could be in a ditch somewhere. Remember just saying
1: that. You had that feeling.
0: Could not even sleep. I had this overwhelming feeling of something bad happening.
2: And the next morning, Chyna got a call from Danielle's grandfather, and it was bad.
0: He says, Danielle didn't come home last night. And I'm like, what? What is he saying? Danielle didn't come home. What do you mean?
2: Danielle had gone, about to be officially a missing person. As simple to state as it was terrifying in all its ramifications.
5: Coming up, where was Danielle? Her family was about to get its first unnerving clue.
6: The word help was scratched in the ground.
7: Not far from the creek, one ominous sight leads to another.
0: I look down and I see her sock right at the exit of the trail.
7: When Dateline

0: Danielle Locklear walked out the door of her home on the night of March 11th, 2014, and hadn't been seen in the hours since. Their bright, bright girl gone. Danielle's mother, Rona, was in a South Carolina restaurant when she got a call from her sister, Chyna.
1: Your mind goes like this. I get the car, and, well, I get to my house, and grab as many clothes as I can and just drive through the night.
0: Chyna and Danielle's grandmother, Kelly, also raced back home. They arrived first.
2: So what do you see when you pull up at the house?
3: So there's a police car there. My dad went and called the police.
0: Detective Josh Hamilton became the lead investigator for Hope Mills Police Department.
2: But the family's telling all your officers she's a good girl. She's absolutely a straight-A student. This is not like her to go do a runner, go to the beach with a boyfriend.
4: Totally out of character.
0: But police thought it was possible Danielle left voluntarily and would return on her own.
2: Give it 24 hours and you're going to have a different resolution here.
4: We were hopeful that she had stayed at a friend's house.
0: But that scenario didn't sound right to Rona. When she arrived, she said as much to police.
1: They were like asking all these questions like, well, do you think she would have ran away? Do you think she could be at a friend's house? Just anything. And I was like, well, there's no reason why for Danielle to run away.
0: The family called around to everyone they could think of, hoping someone had heard from Danielle. Of course, her boyfriend was at the top of the list.
3: I said, hey, Jamichael, it's Chyna. Have you heard from Danielle? She's been missing since last night.
0: He said no, he hadn't seen Danielle in days. And what's more, he said they'd broken up. The split was news to Danielle's aunt, but she wasn't entirely surprised. These two had broken up before, the last time just a few months earlier.
3: She mentioned something about him talking to another girl. Yeah, and he wasn't giving her as much attention anymore. She didn't like that.
2: So after she's moping around the couch,
3: yeah,
2: she's with him at the big dance.
3: Yeah. I was like, oh, y'all about to go? She's like, oh, yeah, we're fine.
0: Chyna also called Danielle's school. They reported that Danielle had skipped school the day she went missing. Totally out of character. What was up with that? Then, a light bulb moment for Chyna.
3: So the day before everything kind of happened, I'm pulling into the driveway, and the sun's almost down, and she is running across the driveway, and she's kind of out of breath and laughing. And I'm like, where are you coming from? Where are you coming from? And she's like, there's this creek. This creek back in the back of the neighborhood. Some kids have been trying to get me to hang out. But don't worry, I won't be going back there. It's a mess back there. And I was like, yeah, I know. You will not be going back there, right?
0: The creek. Chyna's gut told her now, with her niece missing, she had to go find it. But how?
3: We go to the back of the neighborhood, and I see this little kid on a dirt bike. I said, is there a creek around here? It's a hangout. I'll show you.
2: You follow this neighborhood kid down to the creek, huh?
3: The creek.
0: The neighborhood kid led Chyna into a wooded area.
5: We're walking here, and he's on his, he's walking his dirt bike down, and he's leading me to where the stream is.
6: Yeah.
0: Then the kid pointed to the ground. He saw something. There, carved in the dirt with some care, a single word.
5: The word help was scratched in the ground.
6: As though somebody picked up a stick and...
5: Like someone had scraped help in the ground with a stick.
0: The creek. Help. Frightening.
3: Just made my hair stand up. And I started getting really nervous.
0: Chyna didn't know what was going on, but it couldn't be good, that SOS in the sand.
2: That mean anything to you? It's alarming.
5: It was extremely alarming. I didn't know if it was a call for help. I didn't know if this was something Danielle left for me.
0: Chyna kept walking down the long path, and then she came upon it. The creek, down a steep bluff.
2: Subdivision is just back up here.
5: Right.
2: And yet this is like from, 100 years ago or something.
5: Yeah.
2: It's like this secret, undiscovered place.
5: I had no idea it even existed. And there were fire pits and just... clothes from where the kids had went swimming. There were old homework notes and all of that stuff.
0: Including a towel she recognized from her house.
2: One of your family towels?
3: Yeah, one of our towels. And, of course, I'm concerned. I'm like, It looks like she had hung out, but maybe this is, I don't know if it's from today or when was this, you know, because I know she was there the day before.
0: Danielle had definitely been there at some point. Chyna returned home and told police what she'd found. They were interested and went back to the creek with her.
3: And they're kind of walking ahead, and I look down, and I see her night sock just right at the exit of the trail. And I know it's her sock because I bought them, and it's this fuzzy sock, and it was like rolled into a ball, and it kind of like had straw in it.
2: Would she go out with her socks on like that?
3: Absolutely not.
0: Chyna could not make sense of why a sock Danielle wore only at bedtime would be there.
6: I can't imagine being barefoot through here where we just walked, or in your stocking feet.
5: Right.
6: You'd be all ripped up.
5: Absolutely.
0: Chyna knew the sock could be an important clue. She picked it up and turned it over to police. By then, something else was coming to light. Police realized that Danielle's almost constant social media chit-chat had gone dark. The high school girl missing in life was now suddenly gone on Facebook and Instagram, too. And cops learned something else from their own kids.
3: They're like, you know, well, they said she's been hanging out with some bad kids lately. I'm like, oh, great.
0: Bad kids. A sock covered in straw. The word help carved in the sand. Danielle's hours before her disappearance were becoming more and more enigmatic and infinitely more terrifying.
3: Maybe we don't really know her the way we thought.
7: Coming up, picture surface of Danielle by the creek the day she disappeared.
3: I zoomed in and I could see there were four kids in the background.
7: Stories surfaced too about Danielle and a boy from school.
4: We were getting information that they were cuddling.
7: When Dateline.

0: Chena Papa was known as the nosy aunt in her big family. So when her niece, Danielle Locklear, went missing, Chena wasn't waiting on police for answers.
1: So you become your own detective here.
2: Well, yeah. I mean, my concern was to find her.
0: Chena's search had turned up troubling things about Danielle. There was boyfriend turbulence, playing hooky from school, and hanging out at a creek.
1: How do you reconcile this behavior with this little girl you've known for a long, long time?
2: It didn't seem right. But she also is turning, and she's a teenager as well, you know, and she's got boyfriend problems. And maybe she's a little emotional. I don't know.
0: Before police could get there, Chena found that neighborhood friend Danielle was supposed to see the night she disappeared.
1: This is the one that she meant to deliver the book to?
2: Yeah. And I'm like, oh, hey, girl. Oh, my gosh. So did you see Danielle last night? And she's like, no.
0: Chena was disappointed, but the friend said something else.
2: She's like, I mean, we were texting last night, and she actually had some pictures of her from earlier on in the day of March 11th.
0: And those images showed Danielle hanging out at the creek.
2: I can see what shirt she had on. I can see her jeans were like at the bottom of the picture, and she kind of just had on some shorts, like she didn't want to get her pants wet.
1: Were there pictures of the kids she was hanging with?
2: Nope. There were no pictures of any other kids that were around, but it was strange. In one of the pictures, she had on a pair of glasses that didn't belong to her. So I zoomed in to the lenses, and I could see there were like four kids, like a reflection of four kids in the background. I asked her friend, I said, wait a minute, so there were other people there? And she's like, a little hesitant.
0: Chena pried the names of the other kids out of this friend. More names and faces for police to track down.
2: And so now I'm like, I gotta find out who these kids are.
0: Chena didn't know it then, but one of those kids was Caroline. Caroline first introduced Danielle to the creek days before her disappearance. It didn't seem like Danielle's kind of place.
3: Danny never really skipped class. And one day she was like, I don't want to go present my project, so can I go with you?
0: Then the next day, the day Danielle went missing, she was at the creek before the school day was over.
3: She was already at the creek before me.
1: How did she seem to you, Caroline?
3: She just kept texting me, was like, hurry up and get down here. Everybody's having fun. And when I got down there, she was just hanging out with everybody, having a blast, laughing.
0: Kids were celebrating what seemed like the first day of spring.
3: We were doing like chicken fights in the water. We were just making jokes and stuff. It was a good day.
0: After a day of laughs, Danielle headed home.
1: She has dinner with her grandfather.
4: Mm-hmm.
1: She's accounted for.
4: Mm-hmm. Her grandfather said that he had seen her with that evening. So now, why is this sock over here at the entrance to this creek?
0: Police theorized that after dinner, Danielle had gone from her home back to the creek. Why else would they have recovered that sock that she only wore at night? They wondered if she had met up with someone there. And other information was rolling in. The high school grapevine was abuzz with rumors about the boys Danielle spent the day with at the creek.
1: You identify a boy named Angel from the school. So how do you hook Danielle, who's missing, with this boy Angel?
4: We were getting information that from other kids that were down there that they were making out and that they were cuddling.
0: And remember, Danielle and her serious boyfriend had just split up.
1: She's available. She's very cute.
5: That's right.
0: Billy West is the Cumberland County District Attorney. He was brought in early on the case as Angel emerged as a person of interest.
5: He had a girlfriend, but we knew Danielle was single. Her relationship had recently ended with Jamichael Malloy, and some of the kids were telling us in interviews that Angel was trying to put the moves on Danielle, so to speak.
4: At this point, we got to figure out, is she in a romantic relationship with this boy, and if so, does he have any motive to want to harm her?
0: Most kids described Angel as a popular student, but a few others were called a fight starter. Angel was certainly someone police wanted to talk to, so they stopped by his house.
5: He was saying, I don't know who you're talking about. I don't know what you were talking about.
0: Angel denied being at the creek, something police knew wasn't true.
1: And investigators don't like to be lied to, even if it's a kid.
5: That's right. That's right.
1: He wanted them to shoot straight.
5: That's right.
1: And you weren't getting it.
5: We did not get the truth initially from him.
0: So Angel was lying, but did he have something to hide?
6: Coming up, investigators are also about to look at those closer to home.
1: The family doesn't get a pass, does it, Detective?
4: Absolutely not.
6: Which family member prompted this reaction?
7: It's the first and only time in my career that I contacted my supervisor and said, you know, there's something wrong here.
6: When

0: Danielle Locklear was missing for a day, then two. As the week went by, missing girl posters were tacked up. By then, local news, including NBC affiliate WRAL-TV, was picking up on the missing teen story.
1: This does not make any sense.
0: During that first week, Danielle's mom, Rona, spent her days at the police station and nights at her mother's house.
2: I would just sit there and everybody would go to bed, and I'd just stare at the front door, just waiting, just like hoping, praying. And she'll run through that door so I can yell at her.
0: Investigators hope for the same, but Danielle had gone silent. No posts, no tweets, no texts.
3: We noticed really quickly there's no social media.
4: That's not a good sign.
3: Absolutely not.
4: Even if she's run away with a boyfriend to Myrtle Beach or something.
3: Absolutely not.
4: To just drop cold out of that thing that she does all the time, right?
3: For a teenager like that to be so active and then flatline on social media, it's very concerning.
0: A command post was set up, headed by David Servey, then Hope Mills deputy chief.
4: How many different agencies were seated around your table there?
5: The FBI had the biggest presence. There were representatives from the sheriff's office. If they wore a badge in Cumberland County, they were in that command post.
0: Police deployed those new resources to investigate their most promising lead, Angel. He was the classmate Rumorville stories had supposedly canoodling with Danielle on March 11th. But Angel initially told police he didn't even know Danielle and hadn't been at the creek. After police briefed Angel about the consequences of lying to the authorities, he started to spill.
6: He finally came forward and said, yes, I was there. I was with Danielle. I talked with her some.
0: Caroline was there, too.
4: Was Angel hitting on her?
7: No. He was actually dating one of my other friends at the time. And then another one of my friends who was at the creek, Cammy, he was talking to Cammy the whole time.
0: According to Caroline, the stories about Angel hitting on Danielle were just rumors. Angel told police he last saw Danielle in the afternoon.
6: His story was that she had left around 3:30 that day, was headed towards home, headed towards where she lived with her grandfather.
4: Now, what about his alibi during the critical hours, say after 9 p.m.?
6: His alibi was actually pretty solid. He said that he went to practice after school, that he and his family went to a movie that evening, came back, was spending time with his family. So we were able to confirm that during the hours, we were pretty certain Danielle went missing. He was at home with his family.
4: He doesn't seem to pan out, Detective. Is it?
3: Uh-uh.
4: He drops off your person.
3: He drops off the suspect pool pretty quick.
0: But police hadn't run out of people to investigate.
4: The family doesn't get a pass, does it, Detective?
3: Absolutely not.
4: When you say everybody is a suspect, painfully, that includes the people under your roof.
8: Well,
4: they come to ask some sharp questions to the family members, huh?
8: Yeah, they did.
0: Investigators seize computers and cell phones.
9: Any type of electronics, anything that anybody had in the house. And I remember trying to write down phone numbers out of it real quick because they was taking it real quick.
0: Police interviewed everyone, but they were interested in one specific relative.
4: They're asking questions of your father.
8: Yeah, they're asking questions about my dad. You know, why was she staying there? And, you know, the family dynamic is strange.
0: Danielle's grandmother expected that her husband would come under police scrutiny.
9: Everybody had their eyes on him because he was the last one that saw her.
0: Officer George Regan was the first policeman dispatched to Danielle's house after her grandfather reported her missing. When the grandfather described what happened the night before, things didn't seem right to Regan. One thing that struck him, 10 p.m. seemed awfully late to be letting your granddaughter out of the house.
10: He told me he'd been playing video games, and when she came in to tell him, hey, I'm going down to a friend's house, because he's involved in his video games, he didn't realize how late it really was. He said, you know, if I'd known it was that late, I probably would have told her no. But because I didn't realize the time, I told her it'd be okay to go down and just come back as soon as she could.
0: Then there was the fact that he didn't report her missing until well into the next day.
4: So why has he waited so long to call the police?
10: He tells us that he thought he had to wait at least 24 hours, but when he called and talked to his wife, and she was on her way back from Atlanta, that she said, you need to go ahead and call the police now.
0: The responding officer says he got a bad vibe from Grandpa.
10: It's the first and only time in my career of taking missing persons calls that I excused myself and I contacted my supervisor and said, you know, there's something wrong here.
0: The grandfather was asked to come to the police station for an interview, and he was later asked to take a polygraph.
4: What are you trying to rule in or out?
3: We're trying to initially rule out whether anything could have happened between him and her that might have led to her disappearance.
0: The police suspicion about their own kin was excruciating for Danielle's family.
8: It was heartbreaking.
4: Was that pain upon pain?
8: It was painful. It was painful because never in a million years would we have done anything. She was very precious to us.
0: Danielle's grandmother certainly didn't think her husband had anything to do with her granddaughter's disappearance. But she was also searching her heart for forgiveness.
9: Well, how do you let her leave? Or how do you let her get out of the house? Or why didn't you call for her? Why didn't you, TV was calling and everything, would say, what kind of grandfather would let the child out of the house this time of the night?
0: It wasn't long before police cleared Danielle's grandfather. He passed his polygraph, and police couldn't find anything in his phone or family history to make him a suspect. Grandpa was off the hook. Police were continuing to go down their list of names.
11: I'm Tim.
12: Nice to meet you, sir.
11: How are you?
0: Someone else on their list was Danielle's on-again, off-again boyfriend, Jamichael Malloy.
4: So where does he stand on your persons of interest theories about what's going on here, the boyfriend?
3: He's floating in the middle.
0: So many people to talk to, but none of them was Danielle. No one had the slightest idea where she was, not even her ex.
12: Still love her.
13: Coming up, could Danielle have run away? Jamichael shares what could be a critical revelation.
12: She felt like she was a burden to her grandma, and that's why she really wanted to go back to South Carolina.
13: When

0: Did she say anything about she was planning on going anywhere?
1: Police were talking to Jamichael Malloy. He'd been Danielle's most recent boyfriend. The couple met at a church youth camp a year earlier when Danielle was only 14.
2: Kids have little elementary school little boyfriends, you know, you hold hands. But this was like her real first boyfriend, you know, that she was in love with.
1: Her first love came with a family seal of approval. Jamichael, like Danielle, was a good kid, never a problem. Varsity soccer, a dedicated runner with a laser-focused goal of becoming a Marine after graduation.
3: He had his eye kind of set on what he was going to do with himself, huh?
4: Oh, yeah. Seemed like a very ambitious child. And I thought, hey, this might be something good for Danielle. I mean, I know they're young, but it seems like he has a plan for his life.
1: Danielle was daydreaming herself into that master plan. Alexis McDowell was one of Danielle's best friends.
5: She talked about after the freshman year that her sophomore year that she was going to do online classes and she was going to go with him into the military, wherever he was shipped to, and be there with him. So she was talking about marriage. She was talking about having little Danielle's and Jamichael's running around. She was very serious about Jamichael.
1: Jamichael's laid-back vibe was the yin to Danielle's bubbly yang.
5: She was a pretty popular girl, and he was handsome, so it seemed like they just were a perfect match. They were in the same league.
1: Even though Jamichael and Danielle had broken up, he was still one of the people closest to her.
0: Why don't you sit up there with...
1: He came down to the station willingly.
6: Noah, you got to talk to my lawyer stuff going on.
7: No, he freely and volunteered. Came in on his own.
1: Jamichael said that he and Danielle might have broken up, but she was still dear to him.
8: I still love her. I mean, she was a good girl.
0: So you loved her?
8: I loved her.
0: I still love her.
1: He pitched in just how much Danielle's family cared for him, too.
8: Their grandparents liked me. Her whole family liked me.
1: The former boyfriend wanted to find her just as much as anyone.
0: Well, what can you do to help us find her?
8: Whatever you want me to do.
1: So law enforcement pumped him for information.
0: So she skipped school?
8: Right.
0: Okay. So I was like, she do that a lot?
8: She didn't go to fourth period a lot. She didn't like fourth period because she got picked on because of her clothes and stuff, I believe.
0: Was she like dressed different or something?
8: She dressed normal to me, but she didn't have the best of clothes. Like,
0: no.
8: I mean, you can afford what you can afford. But
1: Jamichael offered his own theories about what might have happened to her.
8: She felt like she was a burden to her grandma, and that's why she was supposed, she really wanted to go back to South Carolina.
0: If she's run away now, where do you think she went to?
8: Close friend. The only thing I could think of would be like a friend.
1: Jamichael also said Danielle had been depressed in the past, and he'd even told Danielle's Aunt Sheena about that.
8: I told Sheena that she told me she tried to kill herself twice. I told her that.
0: Why?
8: Just because she didn't want to be here anymore.
1: Jamichael was cooperative, but police weren't giving him a pass either.
0: And you look me straight in the eye and tell me you didn't have anything to do with her disappearance.
8: I'll look you straight in the eye and tell you it had nothing to do with her disappearance.
1: The boyfriend told police the same thing he told the family. He hadn't seen Danielle in days. On the night she went missing, he was home studying.
0: Was anybody else home with you that night?
8: My friend Dominic was there, my mom was there, my grandma was there.
1: Jamichael's family confirmed his whereabouts. Police talked to his friend, Dominic Locke, too.
7: Locke says, yeah, I was with him. We were studying for our SATs.
1: Police asked for Jamichael's cell.
6: And his phone told the same thing?
7: His phone says he was there. So you got 3-4 sources saying the same thing that Jamichael's saying. He was at home that night.
1: There were also cell phone messages Jamichael sent to other friends around the time she went missing. GPS data showed those texts were sent from Jamichael's house. And police couldn't find any evidence that he and Danielle had arranged to meet up the night she disappeared. And there was one more thing. Jamichael lived almost a half-hour drive from Danielle.
6: Jamichael doesn't have a car?
7: No.
1: Jamichael had a good alibi. Home with his folks, studying with a friend, firing off the occasional text from the house. There was no way to tie him to Danielle's disappearance. Rather, Danielle's family and friends remember his worry and concern for Danny.
9: Have you heard anything? Have anybody said anything? Have anyone found her?
5: Jamichael seemed like he was very concerned. Like, he was asking me, you know, is there any place you can think of that she might have ran off to or any people that she could have, you know, ran off with?
1: Alexis couldn't think of anyone. But Danielle's classmates had an idea of what had happened to the teen. The high school rumor mill was running wild, and new leads were emerging out of all that chatter.
3: You still got a whole high school full of kids up there.
7: Still a high school and a bunch of her friends that were prepared to come forward with their own version of what transpired.
1: And the stories police were getting, some of them bloody and lurid, were leading right back to the creek.
10: Coming up, the rumor mill churns out a new name, Derek, but he says he was at home online when Danielle disappeared.
3: I'm Derek telling you I was noodling around my computer, but you're not going to find record of that because I deleted the history.
7: Right. If you're not doing nothing wrong, why are you deleting your history?
10: When Dateline continues.

0: Ever since Danielle Locklear went missing, her Aunt Sheena had but one goal, to find her. So almost every day, Sheena would head to the creek for more detective work.
1: I had a cousin in Special Forces. He got inside of the water, the creek, and he had a stick, and he was just going through the cold waters.
0: Sheena also kept running down leads.
1: Everyone was a suspect to me.
2: Maybe there's a new boyfriend in the picture, and they've just skipped out. You don't know.
1: I have no idea. And my concern right then is just to ask as many questions as I can from the people that seen her last and find her.
0: Like an investigative reporter working a story, she was able to track down most of the kids who'd been with Danielle the day she disappeared.
1: I remember one time this kid, he was like, "My mom told me not to talk to you." It's like, wow, really? So I guess it was going around that I was the crazy aunt.
0: The kids had good reason not to talk to grown-ups about their days at the creek.
1: They were scared. They all skipped. They didn't want their parents to know.
0: The kids weren't saying much to Sheena, but they were talking amongst themselves. Brianna Little was a junior at Danielle's high school.
3: You'd go into one class, and it was, well, have you guys heard this? What do you know? And everybody exchanging information. And then you go to the next class, and it's a different group of people, and it's, well, what do you guys know? This is what I've heard.
0: Some kids were convinced she'd run away. Alexis didn't buy it.
4: She does not like to leave home. And if she does, she definitely would have took some makeup or something. Like we talked, she don't even go check the mail without putting on makeup.
0: Sorting it out wasn't easy for law enforcement either.
5: We're dealing with 15, 16, 17-year-old kids in high school, something that's getting a lot of publicity, and everybody wants to be the person that knows something, that saw Danielle that day or talked to Danielle that day.
2: What kind of theories were you hearing, for instance, from the high school kids?
5: There were theories that she had had a problem with a young man that was down there, and the young man had had beat her and potentially led to her death. There was all kind of stories, one that somehow there was some problem between her and another young lady because they were talking to the same young man. So we were getting all kind of different stories.
0: As the police questioned the school crowd, one name came up over and over again.
6: How does Derek know her?
0: Derek.
7: Derek, he hangs out with her.
0: Okay. In fact, kids said they were really tight.
8: Derek told me that, like, he was like, Daniel was like his sister.
7: He said family comes first.
5: Derek is a kid that was not even in school, was looking at getting back in school, but he had run into some trouble and wasn't in school.
0: When Derek was in school, he had a penchant for skipping. He was a regular at the creek and familiar with Danielle's crowd. Caroline was friends with him.
9: Derek's kind of like, at the time he was like kind of big and like bulky and everybody was kind of afraid of him.
2: Did you hear stories about him later?
9: Yes, I did.
0: And the story going around about Derek was more than a little scary.
10: We got information concerning him stating that he was also trying to get into a romantic relationship with Miss Locklear, and she refused him. And as a result, he cut her neck and left her in the woods.
2: Detective, this is like a whole grade B horror movie.
10: Yeah.
0: As horrible as the story was.
2: That sounds like a good lead.
5: Yeah, it was a good lead.
2: Kids are telling it almost verbatim at the high
5: right,
2: school.
5: Right, they were. I mean, this was not coming from one kid. This was coming from two or three kids. And so we needed to follow up on this for sure.
0: Police brought Derek in for an interview.
2: What do you see in demeanor? What do you hear him talking about?
10: Very, very relaxed. He doesn't seem concerned about being in trouble.
2: He's cool having a smoke?
10: Cool.
0: Detectives wanted to find out, what did he know about Danielle? Suddenly, the like-a-sister story was out the window. He claimed he hardly knew her.
11: The only thing I know about her, white female, black hair, blue eyes, went missing March 11th.
7: When you did see her in school, where did you see her at?
11: Walking around in hallways. I basically said hey to her one time, and that was when I was talking to my friend Caroline.
0: No, he denied knowing Danielle, but admitted he noticed her.
11: From what I've seen on Facebook, very beautiful face. She was a very, very beautiful
7: person. Was you infatuated with her? You kind of had like a secret crush? No.
11: She was a little, she seemed a little too preppy.
7: Too preppy, kind of standoffish?
11: Yeah.
7: Was she standoffish to you?
11: She seemed like a goody-goody. And honestly, I don't hang out with the goody-goodies. goody goodies have a bad habit of snitching. I ain't gonna lie. I do illegal things, and I know I do.
0: So Derek thought Danielle was a goody-goody and a snitch, and he did less than legal things. Interesting. He also seemed to know a lot about the creek.
11: That was my chill spot. I was one of the founders of that area.
7: The founders?
11: Yes. I would skip so much, I found that area. Nobody else would go back there.
0: But he said he hadn't gone there the night Danielle disappeared.
11: Yes, sir.
0: Derek said he spent that night at home.
11: Around 8:30, my dad left to go to a pool tournament. Again, I stayed on the computer, job searching. Between Facebook, job searching, and TV, that's what I was doing all night. Not really sure if there's any history on my computer. There might be. I'll have to take a look.
7: Are you in the habit of erasing history?
11: Yeah, I have a real bad habit of doing it.
2: I'm Derek telling you, I was noodling around for jobs on my computer, but you're not going to find record of that.
10: Right.
2: Because I deleted the history.
10: Right. If you're not doing nothing wrong, why are you deleting your history?
0: Derek explained he did it to protect his account from hackers. He'd been burned in the past.
11: I've had a bad habit of it ever since my last Facebook got hacked.
0: But what about his alibi?
7: My dad left at 8:30 to go play pool tournament. What time did he get back?
11: Between 12 and 1.
2: He can't account for himself that night. Convincingly.
10: There's nobody there at the house that can truly put him there.
0: No solid alibi. And now new evidence was in. And it didn't look good for Derek.
7: Now, I'm asking you, was she alive when she left that area out there around your house Tuesday night?
6: Coming up, a chilling discovery at Derek's house.
10: We found two shovels that had what appeared to be blood on them.
6: But this case is far from closed. Police are about to learn that the last ping from Danielle's cell phone came from near here, an RV park.
2: You have no idea who's coming and going there.
10: No idea.
2: Makes you wonder, right?
10: Makes me wonder a lot.
6: When Dateline continues.

0: Returning to our story, after a day at the creek with friends, Danielle disappeared.
1: He says, Danielle didn't come home last night. And I'm like, what?
0: Investigators have followed a string of ominous clues.
2: I see her sock right at the exit of the trail.
0: While the high school rumor mill churns out stories and possible suspects.
3: We were getting information that they were cuddling.
0: So far, nothing's panned out. But now, they're about to search the home of a former classmate.
3: We see a long knife in a tree. We found a burn pit.
0: But this wasn't over, and what happened next would be unfathomable.
4: I was just like, are you kidding me?
5: A mother's worst pet.
0: Here again is Dennis Murphy.
6: For weeks, police searched for any sign of Danielle Locklear. But a chatty girl had gone mute on social media, her phone dark. A search warrant had been filed for her cell provider's records.
7: A cell phone can be a detective's best friend these days. Would you agree with that?
3: The best.
6: And the results were in. Her phone, it turned out, had been roughly in her neighborhood after she left home about 10 that night. But at 10:40 p.m., it suddenly started pinging off a tower miles away. The phone and presumably Danielle were on the move.
3: We get a pin drop that pretty much puts it on I-95. But from that pin out is a certain amount of area that the phone could be in.
7: So helpful as phones are, it doesn't give you X marks the spot.
3: Not in this case.
6: The last ping came from that spot near the highway. A worry in itself, because I-95 is a big ribbon of opportunities from Miami to the state of Maine. Was Danielle a runaway? Had she been abducted? No one knew. But the records did give investigators a direction to go in, because within that area was Derek's house. Police interviewers brought this information to Derek's attention.
8: Well, we know where Danielle's phone was. Okay, what area her phone was. It's out there around your house. Was she alive when she left that area out there around your house Tuesday night?
9: I have no idea. I didn't see her.
8: So you're saying she wasn't out there at all? She didn't come out there with some of your friends?
9: No, she didn't. She didn't know where I live. Well, I didn't know she was out there.
8: Your buddies know where you live. Did she come out there with some of your friends?
9: No.
8: Nobody showed up?
9: Not a single soul.
6: Police weren't satisfied. They got a search warrant for Derek's house, and what they saw only deepened their suspicions.
7: Tell me what you found, Detective, because there's some interesting things that got your attention.
3: Yeah, when we went out there, we initially found a burn pit. We're in March, April time frame.
7: Yeah.
3: It's not really super cold here.

0: a burn pit. Curious, and there was more.
1: We see a long knife in a tree, and we also found shovels that had, in fact, what appeared to be blood on them.
0: A burn pit, a serious knife, and shovels with maybe bloodstains. Police thought their case might have cracked wide open.
1: Oh, antenna spiked right up. I was.
2: You thought this is might have solved your case, huh?
1: Might have solved it. We might be on something.
0: Looking good until investigators did some testing on the blood.
1: We did a presumptive out there, and it showed negative. Back to square one. We're not dealing with blood.
0: Well, what about Derek denying he knew Danielle, even though friends claimed he called her his sister? Didn't that make him a liar? One of Derek's friends cautioned, don't read too much into that.
3: He tries to seem cool and tell everybody he's his sister. Everybody's his sister. Everybody's his brother. That's just the kind of guy he is.
0: Detectives also spoke to one of Derek's biggest defenders, his girlfriend. Her information suggested Derek could not possibly have been involved in Danielle's disappearance. He had no way of getting to her house that night.
4: Does he have a car or anything?
5: He doesn't even have his license.
0: Caroline knew Derek too and thought he was a decent kid. Misunderstood.
6: I guess everyone thought that he was that type of person because he was the kid that skipped school and that didn't got in trouble with teachers or spoke back or something like that.
2: School bad boy, huh?
6: Yeah, and he was just really soft-hearted guy. He would always be there for anybody who needed him.
0: In the end, police couldn't find any electronic trail linking Derek to Danielle. Detectives' latest lead had fizzled out. And with no explanation for that word help that Chyna found scrawled at the creek, they were down to their two main clues.
1: So you got the sock on the trail and you got a phone out at 95. More questions than answers.
0: Danielle's last cell phone ping was miles away from her neighborhood.
1: We can see that she's moving in a fairly quick fashion, faster than a person can walk.
2: So the story told by the phone is, I'm in a car.
1: Yeah.
0: Had she been abducted, grabbed by a person or persons unknown? The stranger danger abduction theory was gaining traction with both the police and Danielle's peers.
7: A lot of girls at the high school were scared of, like, walking around, you know, in their neighborhoods and stuff at night now.
0: And parents were scared, too.
8: People were actually hiding their kids because, you know, we're thinking there's some crazy person come through and kidnap her.
0: And there was something more about the rough location of that last cell phone ping. Not only was the cone near Derek's place, it also included an RV park.
2: You have no idea who's coming and going there.
1: No idea.
2: Makes you wonder, right?
1: Makes me wonder a lot. Did this person stay at this RV park, come into Hope Mills, grab this girl, go back to the RV park, and that's why her phone's there? There's a lot of questions.
2: Did you have to go through the RV park?
1: A lot.
2: Oh.
1: We drained the ponds, dove them, brought dogs in. We began to search that entire property, from the wooded areas to the water.
0: By now, Danielle had been missing for almost 2 weeks.
9: I went over that area, and I would drive by, and it was just like open field. And I'm like, oh, my God. There's so many places she could have been.
2: So it's not a mobile home community. This is RVs coming and going and transient.
9: Yeah, but it even made me feel more nervous that was by 95, because I'm like, we're looking around here, and she possibly could be somewhere else.
0: After several days of searching the RV park, there was no sign of Danielle and no sign of her cell phone that last pinged by the highway. Both could be anywhere.
2: And 95 is different than a county road. She could have been five states away at that point.
10: Absolutely. Absolutely. I mean, on I-95, an hour either way, and you're in a different state, and a few hours, and you're in a different region of the country.
0: A bad, bad feeling in the pit of her stomach gnawed away at Chyna.
9: And we're kind of like, well, I felt something bad has happened.
0: The news may not be good, but Danielle's mother still held out hope she would one day see her alive again.
8: I said, I'm not leaving until I find my child.
0: And that day might come sooner than anyone thought. Just when all seemed lost, who would believe it? Danielle was seen on camera walking around.
11: Oh, wow, she might be visiting someone at the hospital.
12: Coming up, Danielle seen alive on surveillance tape, and then a report of her at a restaurant.
13: It was like, okay, this is it. We're done. We found her.
12: When

0: Nearly 2 weeks had passed since 15-year-old Danielle Locklear vanished into the night. Detectives were getting frustrated. Almost all theories of her disappearance were still in play.
1: Have you eliminated, say, the abduction theory at that point?
2: Mm-mm.
1: Have you eliminated Jermichael or another boyfriend unknown?
2: Nope.
1: Or that she could have taken off on her own?
2: Can't eliminate any of them yet.
0: Detective Hamilton kept Danielle's picture by his desk, thought about the case around the clock.
2: Many a nights I cried myself, honestly. I have a little girl myself. Something happening to her would be devastating.
0: All the not knowing was torture for Danielle's mom.
3: Your mind is just, you're going crazy. I mean, you're thinking of, I mean, even some of the worst and the craziest stuff.
0: By now, Danielle's disappearance wasn't just a Hope Mills story. She was featured in Dateline's Missing in America series. Her story was national news.
3: Her face is blowing up all over the billboards. Every time I hit a stoplight, I see it.
0: The media set up shop in the police station parking lot. Deputy Chief Servia and his team started giving regular briefings.
4: And we're leaving no stone unturned in order to find Danielle and bring her home.
5: If people want information about what's going on, they're concerned about the case.
1: We're a hungry beast. What do you got for us today?
5: Feed the beast.
1: Did that put extra pressure on the investigators because it had jumped the fence and really become a national story?
6: Yeah, there's pressure for answers, pressures for resolution. And in this case, you know, you had a beautiful young 15-year-old girl just basically vanish into thin air.
0: North Carolina State Bureau of Investigation and the ATF were consulted. Federal agents traveled in from across the southeast. Cadaver dogs were even brought in from England. They assisted as Danielle's entire subdivision was searched.
2: Every house in her neighborhood, and there's probably 200 plus houses in there, was searched with the consent of the homeowner.
0: Volunteers were drafted too. Over 300 joined Danielle's family for a top to bottom search of the creek area.
7: This is my baby. She's sweet and loving. And we're just trying to find her.
0: Friends from the neighborhood and the church pitched in, including Danielle's ex-boyfriend Jermichael and his family.
2: We were hopeful in them doing the grid searches, we might find more articles of clothes or her. We needed to find something to give us a more solid direction to go.
0: The coverage also brought a deluge of tips, some totally far-fetched.
8: There's a lady that was calling saying that she had her and was taking care of her and that she was sick. And it was just crazy.
1: How many leads do you think you chased down?
5: Over 1,000 leads. I'm positive of it.
0: One of those leads had the authorities convinced Danielle was alive. Some tipsters said she was at a restaurant near the North Carolina-Virginia border, 150 miles away. And she's there right now.
2: These people were adamant, look, we've seen her. She's with a guy.
0: FBI agents were dispatched to check it out.
5: They were sending pictures back, like they were sitting in the parking lot watching and taking pictures and stuff. And we were like, man, that looks like her. That's
1: spitting image, huh?
5: Oh, God. Yeah. And it was like, okay, this is it. We're done. We found her.
0: But when the agents made contact with the girl,
5: it wasn't her.
0: All those leads had Chyna second-guessing her own instincts. Maybe Danielle had run away.
8: I actually started seeing things in the house that were missing. And I was like, well, you know, I haven't seen those jeans in a while. I haven't seen that shirt. Maybe she did pack a bag and leave.
1: Maybe she's out there somewhere.
8: Maybe she is.
0: Then the family received a call that made them think their prayers had been answered. An investigator said Danielle had been seen at a nearby hospital. What's more, she'd been captured on surveillance video.
9: Oh, wow. She might be at the hospital. And what in the world is she doing? Is she on drugs or somebody gave her something? We have no idea.
0: Danielle's grandmother grabbed the hands of those around her and started to pray. But when police called back,
9: what they was looking at was Danielle on the
0: It was so devastating to her grandma that she can barely describe it. There was video of Danielle, but Danielle seen on an old tape 6 months before. Her dear granddaughter had been at the hospital visiting her.
9: We thought they had found her. And That just done it for me.
0: On March 29th, almost 3 weeks after Danielle disappeared, her family and friends gathered for a balloon release. Her friend Alexis was there, so was Jermichael. She remembers he was holding out hope that Danielle was alive.
10: Like, hey, and gave me a hug. And he said, I just, you know, hope we find her and she's okay.
0: Up until then, Danielle's Aunt Sheena had managed to stay strong for the family. But with the release of those balloons, she felt her resolve and confidence sailing away with them.
8: For the first time then, I felt like I was giving up hope. Starting to feel like that she may not ever come home, and how would we be able to live like this? I couldn't sleep. I couldn't eat. It was horrible.
0: Something, anything would be better than not knowing. Mercifully for the family, answers were just a phone call away.
11: Is there a deputy that's close by with a pair of binoculars?
12: Coming up, the view from the bridge.
13: When I was looking, I could see what looked like dark hair.
12: The most painful of discoveries, and one peculiar detail.
2: That stood out to me.

0: On the morning of April 2, 2014, Sheena Papa did what she'd done almost every day since her niece disappeared. She went to her family church to pray for Danielle's safe return. But this time, her prayer was different.
1: It was, please just allow us to bring her home and lay her to rest.
2: Somehow you'd cross that line.
1: Yeah. I felt like I was being selfish wanting her to come back alive. But I also had in me, I can't live with not knowing. I'd rather just know the truth.
0: The truth, at long last, would start to be revealed that afternoon.
2: This is not your regular route to go home.
3: No, sir, it's not.
0: Veteran homicide detective Adam Brinkley, now retired, had been helping out on the Locklear case. He'd interviewed some of the high school kids in Danielle's circle. Now he was off duty, driving the back roads towards a river he knew very well.
2: You're a fisherman.
3: I'm a fisherman, yeah.
2: Is that one of your fishing holes?
3: That's one of my fishing holes.
0: It was shad season, and as chance would have it, he was wearing a special pair of polarized fishing glasses.
2: These ones that are on your lanyard, huh?
3: Yeah, these ones right here. And they helped me to, you know, kind of look and see into the water a little bit better.
0: He was traveling about 35 miles an hour when he reached this bridge. Something in the water below caught his eye.
3: I see something down there towards that debris that just didn't quite look right.
2: Boy, you got good eyes. With all that junk out there, you saw something.
3: Yep, I just know it's not normally there.
0: He stopped to take a closer look.
3: I really couldn't tell what it was, and that's when I got on my cell phone and contacted dispatch.
4: Is there a deputy that's close by with a pair of binoculars so I can make sure there's not a body in the water? It could be a prank. There's no telling.
0: Within minutes, a deputy pulled up.
3: So I took and got the binoculars out. When I was looking, I could see what looked like dark hair.
2: Dark hair.
0: With a jolt, he realized that the hair was human.
2: You must say something like, oh, my goodness.
3: Well, definitely knew
2: what
3: we had a body.
2: What if I walked into here? Huh?
3: Yeah, definitely knew that. And I got on the cell phone and I called my homicide supervisor and told him, yes, look, I got a body in the river down here.
0: Police from two counties descended on the scene. One of the first investigators to arrive was Detective Hamilton. One look at the clothes told him Danielle Locklear had been found.
2: He had a clothing match, right?
5: Clothing match.
2: He had a photo of what she was wearing that day at the creek?
5: Correct.
2: And there was the same shirt on your
5: same shirt.
2: Body recovered?
5: There was the same shirt.
0: Police would need positive ID from the medical examiner before they could officially notify the family. But Danielle's relatives were already hearing about the discovery of a body from the local news.
6: A potential break in the case of a missing Cumberland County teenager.
1: The moment that they put it on the news, everyone was already sending their condolences. And I'm like, no, it doesn't mean that it's her.
0: Great Aunt Sheena had to see it for herself. She rushed to the river.
7: I went running towards the emergency vehicles to go in, but they had a roadblock. And I says, no, let me see. And then, ma'am, I'm sorry, we can't let you through.
0: Danielle's mom, Rona, had taken refuge in a hotel for the night. After midnight, a team of police showed up at her door. A female sergeant broke the news.
8: It's just like, we found a body. I said, I looked at her and I said, I understand you have to do your job. I said, just look me in my eyes. I said, it's her. She just looked me square in my eyes. She didn't say nothing. I knew.
0: Sleep would be unthinkable.
8: I think I could probably count every crack in the ceiling that night because you're just sitting there. You're in a blank space. You're just like, did she just tell me what she just told me? Do I have to actually plan a funeral? I'm getting ready to bury my child? Nah. Just a nightmare. You snap out of it, Rona. It was real. A mother's worst nightmare.
0: As the family began to mourn, detectives got to work. They scoured the river for clues. It was clear from the condition of Danielle's body, it had been underwater for almost a month. Detectives could see why.
5: There were some cinder blocks tied to the body.
2: Body's weighted down?
5: Yeah, you could see through the water with lights.
0: The cinder blocks were tied to the body with bright yellow rope, and they were unique.
5: Old style is how I would categorize it. It was very old.
2: Not like you get into modern day building supply place.
5: No, this one had a lot of pebbles and actual rocks in it. So that stood out to me.
0: On the banks of the river, they found shotgun shells, perhaps a clue as to how she died. But a shotgun had nothing to do with it. The next day, the medical examiner concluded Danielle's cause of death was asphyxiation. It seemed Danielle had been strangled, and a particularly gruesome detail. Stuffed in Danielle's mouth, the medical examiner found a night sock. Hamilton had seen one just like it before.
2: It was a match to a sock that Aunt Sheena had discovered on the trail.
5: Yeah, I was going to say Aunt Sheena actually found that sock.
2: So this was the pair.
5: It was definitely the match.
0: Remember, the sock at the creek had been covered in debris. Detectives theorized that whatever happened to Danielle started there at Creekside, a possibly violent altercation. If that was the case, how had Danielle's body ended up here? The river was about 30 minutes away from the creek in a remote part of the county. And the river and the creek aren't even connected.
2: The body was disposed of there.
5: Body was disposed of.
0: The spot had been chosen to conceal Danielle's body. But by whom? All detectives had to do was look around. Maybe the answer was very nearby.
1: It was so close that, I mean, if you dropped a pin on where his house was, the river, it's right there.
9: Coming up, police are about to circle back to one of the young men they've looked at, and they're prepared for anything.
2: Did you have your vests on, firearms out?
5: We did. We had everything with us.
9: When Dayton

0: Word that Danielle's body had been found was tearing through Southview High School.
1: Somebody messaged me, I can't remember who it was, and they told me to turn on the news. And I turned on the news, and they were, it was like the video of like them pulling the body out. And I called my mom's work, and I was crying on the phone. I was just begging her to come home.
0: Danielle's family, too, was trying to come to grips with her death. Her grandfather, who'd let Danielle leave that night, was plagued by guilt. So was her grandma, Kelly.
2: I feel like I failed. I failed my granddaughter by not being there for her when this happened.
0: The discovery of Danielle's body had started the mourning process for her family. But it was also a turning point for detectives, because Danielle knew someone who lived just down the road from the river where her body had been found. Her ex-boyfriend, Jamichael.
3: So he was on his home turf.
4: He's in his backyard. That's rural county out there. There's not even a light, and there's a traffic light in that town.
0: Investigators thought that couldn't be a coincidence. But Jamichael wasn't someone the family had seriously considered as a suspect, at least not at first. He'd been supportively by their side ever since Danielle disappeared.
5: And he gave me a hug. Yep. He was at a balloon release. He was at the search parties. All that stuff.
0: But there had been moments with Jamichael that gave them pause. One happened for Chyna during that big search.
6: It was the strangest thing because he was like in the middle of an open circle, and there he stood, not talking to anyone, standing there just staring down at his arm.
0: She even snapped a picture of it. And remember how Jamichael had seemed so helpful with information about his ex.
7: I told Chyna that she told me she tried to kill herself twice.
0: Now one story he told could be read in a very different way.
6: He goes, well, you know, did you know Danielle was depressed? I'm like, depressed? Well, I mean, well, why would you say that? Well, you know, when we broke up the last time, you know, she told me that that she was going to drown herself in cold water.
8: So he's suggesting a narration here, huh?
6: And I'm like, well, what? Wait a minute.
0: Detectives were also reviewing everything they knew about Jamichael. Turns out his breakup with Danielle was anything but casual. In Jamichael's cell phone, detectives found over-the-top outrage texts from the girl.
4: He goes as far as to block her on his phone.
8: That's it. You're really history here.
4: Yeah.
8: I'm not going to take your calls, your texts. Goodbye.
4: That's it. Blocked her.
0: What's more, Danielle had used a friend's cell phone to do an end run around Jamichael's block so she could keep texting him. In his roundabout responses to her, Jamichael seemed to threaten Danielle's life. He wrote, come to my house the way I'm feeling right now. I'll shoot you with no hesitation.
8: Jamichael's going to kill Danielle.
4: That he would.
8: If what?
4: If she didn't leave him alone.
8: So get off my case.
4: Yep.
0: Detectives had confronted Jamichael about that message early on.
4: You know, I was heat of the moment. I was just angry. I said some things I didn't mean to say. I love her. If I could take it back, I would.
0: And remember, Jamichael had what appeared to be a solid alibi. Three people put him at home studying the night Danielle disappeared. His phone was there, too. And he had to have been with it because he'd sent text messages to female friends that night.
4: He had been having flirtatious conversations with several girls.
0: On top of that, Jamichael had always been cooperative with police.
9: Well, what can you do to help us find her?
7: Whatever you want me to do.
0: In fact, he'd been interviewed aggressively by veteran investigators, and he never buckled.
9: If you killed this girl or you had anything to do with it, you could have every law enforcement agency around gunning for you.
7: Yes, sir.
0: But that didn't stop investigators from giving Jamichael a polygraph. And in his cool exterior, they thought they saw a crack.
4: Absolutely bombed it.
8: He flunked it.
4: Absolutely.
0: They suspected he was lying, but Jamichael never changed his story. Now that Danielle's body had been found, it was time to dial up the pressure. Investigators would pay Jamichael a visit at his house. They set the stage in a church parking lot.
4: We briefed everybody on what was going to transpire, who was on perimeter, who was going in.
8: Did you have your vests on, firearms out?
4: We did. We had everything with us.
0: While several officers kept an eye on the perimeter, Detective Hamilton approached Jamichael's front door.
8: Was he shook?
4: he didn't seem shook to me. I was kind of surprised. I'm like, you know, they just found a body in the South River right down the road from my house. He's cool as a pickle.
0: They asked him to come down to the station.
4: Sure, definitely. I'll go down to the office with you guys.
0: Jermichael's mother joined him in the interview room. She seemed to get just how bad the situation looked for her son.
10: That body, if it is hers, really, how did it get down there? Somebody could have done it, but trying to frame you. Because me and Mama know in our heart you ain't did nothing.
0: But Jermichael didn't seem concerned.
10: I love you.
11: Love you too, Mama. Okay.
0: This time, Adam Brinkley, the detective who found the body, would do the questioning. Jermichael had a lawyer there, too.
12: You're saying you didn't have anything to do with it?
13: Yes, sir.
12: How do you think that's going to make you look?
13: Unless y'all can prove it has something to do with it, which y'all are not going to be able to because it doesn't have anything to do with it, I'm going to look perfectly fine.
12: Well, then help me with this. Why did you fail the polygraph?
13: I was nervous. I'm nervous sitting here now, so I mean...
0: Jermichael said he didn't kill Danielle. But if he had, he said he wouldn't have been so stupid as to hide the body next to his own house.
13: Yep, you're saying you think I'm a smart kid.
12: Yeah, I do think you're a smart kid.
13: Why in the world would I put her down the street and around the corner there?
8: You're a fisherman. You're looking for that moment when you've set the hook in the mouth, huh?
14: Yeah, and that's...
8: Did you see it with this kid?
14: No.
0: But Jermichael was in for a surprise. While he was sitting there, detectives armed with a warrant were searching his house. And next to his driveway, oh, what a discovery they'd made.
15: Coming up, Jermichael learns about that search in progress, and...
14: You can see him thinking, you just end up watching that mind go to work.
15: And then, fresh drama for friends of Danielle.
1: I was just like, are you kidding me?
15: When Dateline continues...

0: Danielle's decomposed body had been found in a river, but it didn't seem to faze 17-year-old Jamichael Malloy. In the interview room, he was unflappable.
1: Y'all seen y'all ping my phone, you seen I was at home, so.
0: But there was something he didn't know when he agreed to sit down with Detective Brinkley. It was his mom who told him that investigators at that very moment were turning his house upside down.
1: Yes, sir. Right now.
2: You can see him thinking. You're just sitting there watching that mind, you know, go to work.
0: If Jamichael was rattled, he had good reason. Because investigators had made a big discovery. Cinder blocks.
3: The distinctive concrete blocks. Did you find items like that at the house?
4: We did.
3: Even an indent in the grass where one might have lain?
4: Where two were removed. And there was two on Danielle.
0: They also found yellow rope. Detective Brinkley hit Jamichael with that news.
5: What if I tell you that we found the rope that she was tied up with?
1: And y'all found the rope?
5: At your house?
1: Shouldn't be my house.
5: Why shouldn't it be?
1: Because I have nothing to do with it.
5: Why the cinder blocks? Why the rope?
1: Yeah.
5: Why the polygraph? The evidence is not going to lie. That's going to be the one thing that will get you in the end.
0: The detective gave Jamichael one last chance to confess.
5: You're going to look like a monster. You're not going to win this battle.
1: All right, Detective.
0: No go. And still, detectives didn't have enough.
3: So you didn't arrest him that night?
4: No.
3: Did you think you were releasing back into the community a potentially violent character?
4: Yeah, I felt like I was letting a murderer go.
0: Detectives were now certain that Jamichael was Danielle's killer. And they knew where the investigation was going next. They had to deconstruct Jamichael's alibi, the one that put him home studying that night. It turns out the family members who said they were with him weren't actually in the same room with him. They couldn't say they'd seen him with their own eyes.
4: We actually could not get confirmation from mother or grandmother that he was there.
0: Which meant the only person truly vouching for him was his study partner and best friend, Dominic.
4: We brought him to the sheriff's office, gave him the same opportunity, and he lured up.
3: Did you go through this scenario that you're two guys in trouble and one of you might be able to do yourself some good?
4: We let him know very bluntly that the house of cards is falling. First one on the train gets the ride.
0: 4 days later, police got a phone call. It was Jamichael.
4: I got a call from my supervisor saying that Jamichael's on his way to the sheriff's office to confess.
3: To confess?
4: That was what I was told. But I had got a lot of rumors up to this point, so I was skeptical.
0: Not a rumor this time. Jamichael was there to confess. Now, he wasn't that self-assured kid police encountered days before. The person taking this confession would again be Detective Brinkley.
2: Came into the interview room, sat down, and I said, Jamichael, tell me in your own words what happened.
0: The night of the murder, Jamichael said, he and Dominic sneaked out of the house and headed for Danielle's. He wanted to talk to his ex-girlfriend.
1: I had took my wallet and I threw it against her window. And she came out and everything, and she got in the car. And we went to the creek. And we sat down and talked for a while.
0: But this wasn't an evening of reconciliation. There was another combustible in their breakup, something that raised the stakes way higher. According to Jamichael, Danielle had been telling him on and off for months that she was pregnant.
1: And she was supposed to take a pregnancy test in front of me.
0: If the test came back positive, Jamichael was adamant. He said he would provide for his child, but he would not be with Danielle.
1: And that's when she snapped on me, and she punched me in my face, and she slapped me and jumped on top of me and got all over me and stuff.
0: In the middle of their alleged fight, Jamichael said he took her by the throat.
1: All I remember was, I grabbed her. I was choking her. I blacked out.
0: Jamichael said when he came to, Danielle wasn't breathing. He said he called out to Dominic in a panic, and together they loaded Danielle's body into the back seat of the car. As for that word help Gina found scrawled in the sand, police had suspected for a while that it had nothing to do with the case.
4: Somebody did not write that in a hurry. That was our consensus.
0: But that sock, of course, did. It likely fell off as they were dragging Danielle's body out of the creek area. According to Jamichael, Dominic is the one who shoved the other sock into Danielle's mouth.
5: Why would he do that?
1: I guess she was making a noise. Put a sock in there so nobody would hear it.
0: As they drove back to his house, Jermichael said he threw Danielle's phone out of the window right on I-95, the last place it pinged. Then Jermichael found the rope and cinder blocks.
1: Tied her up, put her in the car, threw her over the side into the river.
0: He said that night he and Dominic made a pact.
1: Take it to the grave and tell nobody.
0: Once his confession was complete, Jermichael was arrested and charged with second-degree murder. Days later, Dominic was too. And now Danielle's circle was aware that Jermichael had confessed.
6: I had a panic attack. I was like, you know, how could he? He was texting me and telling me, you know, hope she's okay, I love her, I miss her. I was just like, are you kidding me?
7: I wanted to kill him. I still want to kill him.
0: Danielle's family was likewise enraged.
3: What are you all saying to one another?
8: We feel betrayed. We feel like he's been around us. I mean, he was walking alongside of us during the search. He watched us cry our eyes out. You know, it was devastating.
3: Knowing full well that she was at the bottom of that creek.
8: Yeah.
0: More troubling still, Sheena didn't feel that Jermichael had told the whole truth.
8: It just doesn't make any sense to me. I don't believe his story.
0: Neither did investigators.
3: Did that story satisfy you?
2: No.
9: Coming up, a bold move to get the whole truth out of Jermichael reveals something remarkable.
2: And that's when his attorney stopped it.
9: And then, for Danielle's mom, one small measure of comfort.
10: I'm so thankful.
9: When Dateline continues.

0: month after Danielle's body was found in the river, her family and friends gathered to say their goodbyes. The details of Danielle's final minutes were especially haunting to her mom, Rona.
1: They put her in the trunk of a car. And they took her to that dirty river and tossed her in there.
2: Your baby.
1: Yeah. Threw away like she was garbage.
0: For her Aunt Sheena, who'd always kept an eye on her niece, the pain was still so raw.
3: I know I was overprotective. I don't know that I was always in her business and stuff, but I just wish that I was a little more in her business. And I can't even think about how scared she was.
0: To make matters even worse, they felt the charge of second-degree murder didn't cut it. That crime of passion story of fight turned deadly, they believed that was a lie. They pointed to Jermichael's cell phone left at home. What teenager does that?
3: He knew exactly what he's doing. He left the phone at home on purpose.
0: Detective Hamilton felt the same way.
4: Do you believe this was a premeditated crime?
5: Absolutely.
4: He planned it?
5: I do. I believe he planned it.
0: For the detective, it wasn't just Jermichael's choice to leave his phone home that night. Hamilton thought the location Jermichael chose for their rendezvous was also a giveaway, the creek.
5: Why wouldn't they iron it out right there in front of the house? Why do they have to go to a creek and walk down a dark trail?
0: As for Jermichael's story of what happened there, his account of blacking out when he killed Danielle, detectives didn't buy that for one second. They brought Jermichael back down to the creek to walk through the crime scene. Once there, Detective Brinkley asked Jermichael to close his eyes.
6: So Jermichael, I want you to go back to the event. I want to get an idea about how long you felt like you had choked Danielle.
0: Jermichael played along.
6: And his eyes are twitching, closed, and I'm like, Jermichael, what's going on? What's happening? And he says that he had grabbed her and he was starting to choke her.
0: It was dead calm in the creek. 10 seconds went by, then 20, then a minute.
6: I said, you still choking her? He said, yes. And that's when his attorney stopped it. He never blacked out. As he had said, he had just sat right there and walked me through the entire process.
0: As for the motive, Detective Hamilton feels it all goes back to that test Jermichael mentioned during his confession.
7: She was supposed to take a pregnancy test in front of me.
0: Jermichael, he says, was dead set on becoming a U.S. Marine. And a baby wasn't part of his plans.
5: He thought she was pregnant. And
4: it was going to mess up his life plan.
5: It was going to mess up his dream career of going in the Marines. The mind of a 17-year-old. I mean, she wasn't pregnant at all.
0: And there was one more detail that convinced the detective that this was a uniquely calculated crime. Something chilling. Remember those texts Jermichael's phone sent out from his house around the time of the killing? The ones that bolstered his alibi.
4: So what was that about?
5: He couldn't have been there to do it, I can tell you that.
0: The texts were sent to girls he'd been flirting with. He wrote to one, I just woke up, so what you doing? For a while, detectives were stumped. How could he be texting from home and also be out committing a murder?
5: It was a problem for us. I couldn't figure it out.
0: It was a tech-savvy investigator who solved the mystery. Jermichael had downloaded an app that allows you to schedule your texts.
4: Let me see if I understand this. You can pre-write your text and then tell the phone, I want you to send this 2 hours from now?
5: Yep.
0: It was alibi building of the digital kind. Treacherous.
5: My opinion is, you know, he's a sociopath. He truly believed that he was getting away with murder.
8: I want everybody to know she will get justice.
0: With a trial looming, prosecutor Billy West was planning to up the ante on Jermichael's second-degree murder charge.
9: We would have tried, if the judge allowed us to give first degree as an option.
4: Huh?
9: We would have. We would have tried to give that as an option.
3: We wanted him to pay the price.
0: But trial came with a risk. The prosecutor still thought a competent defense attorney could make a compelling argument for voluntary manslaughter, a crime of passion in the moment. If so,
4: this young man might be out in 5 years.
9: Right. That's right. If the jury finds him guilty of manslaughter, he could be given 5 to 7 years. You could be seeing him on the streets in that short a period of time.
0: Trial was a gamble. The prosecutors consulted with family members who wrestled with their feelings.
3: It was just a lot. We had been through a lot. We just wanted to be done with everything.
0: Jermichael agreed to a deal. He pleaded guilty to second-degree murder and received 25 to 31 years in prison. His friend Dominic pleaded guilty to accessory. He received 6 to 8 years. In May 2016, Danielle's family showed up at the Cumberland County Courthouse for Jamichael's sentencing. It was their first face-to-face since he accepted the plea.
1: Same little kid with a little smirk on his face.
0: When it was his turn to speak, Jamichael turned to the family and apologized.
10: No, sorry doesn't cut it. But I do want to say I'm truly sorry.
0: But they didn't buy it.
3: He's sorry he didn't add more center blocks. That's what he was sorry for. Because he had every intention for her to stay down there.
0: Jamichael's mother, who'd known Danielle's family forever, spoke at the sentencing too.
11: I want you to know I'm not blocking out no pain. I pray for y'all. I pray for healing. I pray for forgiveness. And most of all, I pray for mercy.
0: But mercy wasn't something Danielle's mom was considering.
12: You want to talk about mercy? She didn't have no mercy that night. You ripped out my soul.
3: My sister is not the same. She's not the same. I mean, she was my niece, but that was my sister's daughter, and her only daughter.
0: In 2017, Danielle's class graduated from high school. At the ceremony, Rona looked on as they honored the girl who will forever be 15.
1: She had an empty seat, and it was all decorated, ribbons and everything. And they gave me a shadow box with her tassel and cat and everything in it. They graduated my child. I'm so thankful.
0: There are so many things Danielle's family misses about her. Her heart, her happy-go-lucky nature, her infectious joy. That's what Chyna thinks about when the memories come rushing back.
3: She was always laughing, so I just picture her laughing, and I know that's the way she wants to be remembered.
0: Caroline, who was with Danielle at the creek that day, misses her friend too. That one-time teenage haven is now just a memory.
4: Was that the end of the creek for you?
13: Yes, it was. Nobody really went after that, ever.
0: The creek, still lazing through its sandy banks. But those voices of innocence are stilled now. Ever since one lazy, happy day turned into a very bad night. One never to be forgotten or completely understood.
14: That's all for now. I'm Lester Holt. Thanks for joining us.
15: I called my mom immediately. I just cried. I cried. I couldn't feel. My body went numb. I told her, Carlin's gone. She was gone.
16: She was a beautiful young mom doing important work.
17: She was an intelligence specialist.
18: Some of her work was very sensitive, top secret.
19: I believe she had top secret clearance.
16: When she was found dead, everyone wondered, did her work cost her her life?
20: I remembered him telling me, did she come into a lot of money that she couldn't explain?
18: Maybe she was selling secrets?
20: Maybe.
18: That's like out of a spy novel.
16: What about other secrets? The personal kind.
21: We knew they were having issues.
22: Right before they got married, she found out that he was cheating.
16: But somewhere out there was a stranger keeping secrets, too.
23: My data guy starts going through her Facebook.
24: She'd made reference to firearms in her social media.
23: We saw that they were communicating her gas mileage. What a weird thing to do.
16: A mystery that would drag on for months. And then, one final secret uncovered by science.
25: You start peeling the layers back until the number is visible.

0: until the number is visible.
1: A puzzling death, a diabolical plan, and some determined detectives. I'm Lester Holt, and this is Dateline. Here's Andrea Canning with The Alibi.
2: Across the spectrum of love, is there any more precious than that of a mother for her daughter?
3: You are my sunshine, my only sunshine.
2: Our story is about that maternal tie that endures from generation to generation. It begins in a military town near the Mexican border, Del Rio, Texas, a small city anchored by the Lachlan Air Force Base. Carlin Ramirez grew up there. She was an easygoing child, says her mom, Susan Garcia Ramirez.
4: Carlin, when she was young, she was real calm and quiet. Carlin loved to sing. She would sing all the time.
3: Let me see their best.
4: Whenever she was out with her friends, you know, she would sing for them.
2: Rosana Flores was one of those friends.
5: What was it about Carlin that you wanted to be her friend?
6: Her smile, her voice, very big heart. I can honestly say she never saw any bad in anyone.
2: Her friends, Anais Ibarra and Valerie McKechnie, say it wasn't all about singing.
7: We would go to the local bar here and we would dance.
2: And they say the dancing could literally happen anywhere. That's Carlin in black.
7: Yeah, it was like fun times at the Walmart parking lot.
5: only in a small city, right?
2: She went to college in Del Rio, started in nursing, and then transferred to criminal justice. Nothing that prepared her mom for what she did at 22, enlist in the Army.
4: She didn't ask me. She didn't get my opinion. She told me after she had done it.
5: Your family is a military family?
4: We are. My dad was Air Force. My sister is retired Air Force. And then I was in the Army Reserves.
2: After specialty training in information technology, the Army sent Carlin to South Korea. Off duty, she found time to give back.
4: She found herself volunteering at an orphanage. She starts sending me pictures of a little boy that she's in love with. And she says, Mom, I want to adopt him. I said, no.
2: In Korea, Carlin found another kind of love. She began dating a handsome sergeant named Malik Kearney.
4: She was attracted to his confidence, to his air, the way he carried himself.
5: He was a decorated soldier?
4: Yes.
5: Did she like that about him?
4: Yes, they worked out together and they ran. They're very competitive.
2: Carlin gushed about Malik to her friends.
8: She said that he was a great man, that he treated her right. And then she told me they were engaged.
2: Engaged and expecting. Pregnant, the Army transferred her to Fort Meade, Maryland, home of the National Security Agency and one of the nation's most secret and secure facilities.
5: Was she happy? Was she excited?
4: She was excited. She started working and absolutely loved it.
5: Top secret, some of it?
4: She would say, Mom, I can't share anything about what I do.
2: Meantime, the Army moved Malik to Fort Jackson, South Carolina, where he trained recruits in chemical warfare. The couple was 500 miles apart. While living by herself in Maryland, Carlin became friends with another soldier, Marissa Manthe. Marissa loved working with Carlin.
6: She was the light of the office. She was loving. Everyone loved her.
2: Marissa was a single mom with a young daughter. So when Carlin was nearing the end of her pregnancy, they decided to share a house together.
6: At a backyard. It had a decent-sized kitchen, and it was right by base.
5: Did you ever have security concerns about the townhouse or the area?
6: We did have. Carlin had mentioned that she came home one day and felt like stuff was moved around in the house.
5: Really?
6: Yeah.
5: If somebody says that to me, I'm getting worried.
2: The two women kept the doors and windows locked and worked together to make their townhouse a home. Marissa helped Carlin set up a nursery. And then, on April 23rd, 2015, Catalea Vale Ramirez was born. Grandma Susan was on the first flight from Texas.
5: What was it like for you seeing Carlin and her new daughter Vale together? That your baby's now had a baby.
4: Yes, it was amazing. I got her and I wouldn't share her with anybody.
2: Vale was healthy and beautiful. Carlin, radiant. Their townhouse was filled with the joyful sounds of Carlin singing to Vale.

0: She particularly loved You Are My Sunshine.
1: You'll never know, dear, how much I love you.
2: She was happy. It looked like she found her purpose in life.
0: 3 months after Vale was born, Carlin and Malik married in a small ceremony in South Carolina. After the party, Carlin went back home to Fort Meade in Maryland with the baby.
2: She said it was hard, the distance and not seeing him all the time.
0: Susan stayed in touch with her daughter.
3: I spoke with Carlin every day, sometimes twice a day.
0: But Tuesday, August 25th, would be different. Susan called Carlin that morning.
3: And she doesn't answer.
4: And is that, you two have such a close relationship.
3: So I waited and I called her again and she didn't answer. So I sent her an email to her work email. Never got a response to that. I called her on my lunch break and she didn't answer. I said, if you do not call me back or message me, I'm going to call the police.
0: A now frantic Susan reached Carlin's commanding officer at his home. He promised to have someone on the base find her.
3: I hang up with him. And I put the phone down, and I hear a ruffle. Our front yard, we have river rock. And so I looked out, and I saw 3 uniformed soldiers.
4: Oh, gosh.
3: And I knew.
4: That's just made me...
3: Yeah. Sick. That's what it did to me, too.
4: Oh, it's what any relative of somebody in the military dreads. Mm-hmm. I mean, I'm a Marine Corps wife myself, and it's...
3: That's the last thing. You don't ever want to have to see that. And... I yelled my husband's name, and I dropped to my knees, and I said, something happened to Carlin. And then they knocked.
5: She was right. Something had happened to Carlin.
4: What did they say?
3: We regret to inform you. Just like they always say.
5: What the soldier said next would leave this mom horrified. And...
4: So what scenarios are running through your mind?
3: I couldn't even imagine what could have possibly happened.
5: When Dateline

0: In Del Rio, Texas, Susan Ramirez's husband opened their door to an Army casualty notification team. And the worst news imaginable, their Carlin was dead.
1: What did they say?
2: We regret to inform you. Just like they always say, same words. They had a chaplain with them and couldn't give me any specifics. I asked for the baby. They said that she was in the hospital.
0: So what scenarios are running through your mind?
2: I couldn't even imagine what could have possibly happened.
0: The answers would come 1,700 miles away at Carlin's townhouse in Maryland. Homicide detectives Kelly Harding and Dan Myers of the Anne Arundel County Sheriff's Office were on the case.
3: A maintenance person saw a dog walking around into an open back door of the townhomes. He called 911, and the officers got there, and Carlin Ramirez had been murdered.
0: Patrol officers led the detectives to a second-floor bedroom and an appalling scene. It was Carlin and her four-month-old daughter together.
3: She was laying in the master bedroom, and a little girl was, they thought, initially also had been murdered, but it turns out that she was just sleeping alongside her mom. The baby was unharmed.
0: The investigators began their search for clues with Carlin's body.
3: She was laying on the floor near the crib. Her pants and her underwear had been removed.
0: Did that suggest to you that there may have been a sexual assault?
3: It's something that you have to consider.
0: The crime scene investigation ramped up. CSIs dusted for fingerprints and collected hair and DNA samples. Carlin had been shot 3 times. Ballistics experts traced the bullet's trajectories and recovered a bullet from the floor. They were able to narrow down the weapon to a few different models.
4: The caliber of the projectile was .357, .38 Special.
0: Of course, a hard look at the spouse is Homicide Investigation 101. So the day after they found Carlin's body, detectives flew to South Carolina to talk with Malik.
3: He'd been placed in an interview room and he was waiting for us.
0: They started by asking about Carlin.
5: What can you tell us about her?
6: She was alive.
0: Malik's superior officer had given him only the vaguest of details about what happened to Carlin.
6: They tell you how she passed away?
7: They said, you guys were coming to answer all my questions. I don't know what happened.
6: She was murdered.
7: Why?
6: That's what we're hoping you can help us with.
7: I don't know. I didn't know anybody that didn't like her, had anything against her.
0: They wanted to know Malik's whereabouts the day of the murder. He told them he worked his usual shift Monday, leaving around 2 p.m. He said he stayed in his apartment until he reported for duty Tuesday morning.
6: Didn't go out Monday night, go anywhere, talk to anybody?
7: No, probably not. Stay at home, text my phone, stuff like that.
0: The questions got personal. Detectives had been told Carlin was planning to divorce Malik.
5: I'm telling you, as an outsider, it looks like y'all were done. She was done with you, right?
6: She moved on. I didn't know.
0: They'd learned about a brief relationship Carlin had with another soldier at Fort Meade shortly before she married Malik, and asked him how he felt about that.
7: It was before we married, and I forgave her. And I told her I forgive and forget.
6: Did you ever cheat on her when you were in an exclusive relationship with her?
7: Cheat? No.
0: The detectives cut to the chase.
6: You didn't kill her, right?
7: No.
6: Did you have somebody else kill her?
0: Was he being really cooperative with you?
3: He appeared to have nothing to hide.
0: Malik let them download his phone, and that wasn't all. He volunteered his bank records, offered fingerprints, and provided a DNA sample. He gave police permission to search his apartment and car. The detectives got to work.
3: Right away, we talked to neighbors that in his apartment building. They said that his car never left.
0: Malik Kearney's apartment and car, a distinctive Jaguar XJL, came up clean. And all his electronics, his cell phone, and Netflix account put him at home that night, 500 miles from the crime scene. Police checked toll plazas and license plate readers between South Carolina and Maryland. There was no sign of Malik's Jaguar anywhere on what would have been a 15-hour round trip.
1: Would you say that he had a good alibi?
4: Yes.
0: Malik Kearney was free to go. The Maryland detectives were back to square one, at the beginning of what would become an incredibly complex homicide case. An investigation that would span a half dozen states, involve hundreds of witnesses, multiple government agencies, and a mountain of forensic evidence.
8: Coming up, could Carlin's top secret work have cost her life?
9: I wondered if she was targeted or knew something she wasn't supposed to know.

0: A little more than a week after she was killed, Private First Class Carlin Ramirez was buried with full military honors. Flags were presented to her parents, husband, and daughter. Susan had little time to mourn. She was busy caring for Carlin's daughter Vale in Texas, while her father Malik was on active duty in South Carolina. Susan was also doing everything she could to help solve the case. Investigators asked again and again, who would want Carlin dead?
1: I would say, you know, I am racking my brain, and I wish I could tell you, but I just cannot think of anyone.
0: Detectives cast a wide net. They spoke with Carlin's roommate, Marissa, multiple times. They were curious about the soldier Carlin had the brief relationship with before she married Malik. Could her death have been the result of a love triangle gone bad?
2: Their line of questioning made me think that they were looking at the soldier that she was involved with.
3: The guy she was having the fling with at work.
2: Yes.
3: What kind of questions did they ask about him?
2: What the relationship was like. Did he love her? Did she love him? Did Malik know?
3: Did you have to check into this soldier that she had the little side thing with?
4: Certainly. And he was devastated that this happened. He provided his phone, his whereabouts. We concluded that he was telling the truth, where he was during the time.
0: With the boyfriend cleared, some of Carlin's friends and family thought the murder might be connected to her top secret work at Fort Meade.
2: I wondered if she was targeted or knew something she wasn't supposed to know because of her job.
0: The detectives were looking for any sign that Carlin might have been recruited as a spy by foreign agents.
1: I remember specifically them telling me, did she come into a lot of money that she couldn't explain to you? No, she didn't.
3: Maybe she was selling secrets?
1: Absolutely.
3: That's like out of a
1: not.
3: Spy novel.
1: Yes, yes.
3: That theory. What did you learn about Carlin Ramirez's role in the military?
5: She was an intelligence specialist.
3: Did you have to explore the fact that maybe this has something to do with her job?
4: There was no evidence of a handler or any sort of misbehaving with her information.
0: Espionage was ruled out. Weeks went by without a break in the case.
6: Homicide detectives are still conducting several interviews, still processing evidence from the scene.
0: The crime scene investigation intensified.
2: They had my house taped off for almost a month, just going through evidence, going through the house, trying to find things, trying to find leads.
0: And Marissa lived in fear, remembering Carlin's concerns about someone creeping around their townhouse.
3: Carlin had said she thought maybe somebody had moved things around. Did your mind go at all to the possibility that it could have been someone random?
2: It even almost seemed like a hitman had did it because it was so meticulously planned out.
3: Carlin's roommate told us that they had security concerns, that someone had maybe been in the townhouse at some point.
5: It was always something we kind of kept in the back of our minds.
3: Did you have to consider the possibility that maybe Carlin had a stalker, someone who was watching them, watching her?
5: Yeah, it looked extensively into her background and into her communication.
0: Investigators pursued the few leads they had. All the while, Susan was pushing them for answers.
1: Two or three times a week, you know, they would hear from me.
3: It must have been getting frustrating that she was murdered, her killer is out there.
1: Yes.
3: And her daughter is with you. You must have just felt that fear.
1: Constant fear. Vale was not out of our sight.
0: But she heard nothing. In April, on what would have been Carlin's 25th birthday, the family took Vale to visit her grave.
7: Bye-bye, Mommy.
0: By that time, Malik was living nearby. The Army had allowed him to transfer from South Carolina to Fort Sam Houston.
2: He had gotten orders to get closer to the baby, and as close as he can get was San Antonio, so he can come and spend time with the baby on the weekends.
0: The Ramirez family struggled to find normalcy. Back in Maryland, the investigation seemed to have stalled. Anne Arundel County offered a $20,000 reward for information about the case. The reward generated no promising leads, and homicide detectives wondered if Carlin's death could be part of a larger, even more sinister crime.
8: Coming up, investigators pursue a stunning new theory There's no likely suspects. So the first thought is serial killer or some unknown individual.
9: And then an eyebrow-raising revelation about Carlin's estranged husband.
4: She said that they had been intimate for several years.
9: When

0: It had been months since Carlyn Ramirez had been found murdered at home with her infant daughter in her arms. With all leads exhausted, homicide detectives wondered if Carlyn's death might be part of a pattern. They reached out to profilers with the FBI's Behavioral Analysis Unit. FBI Special Agent Jonathan Schaefer would join the team.
1: The story is that the husband's in South Carolina. There's no apparent likely suspects. So the first thought is a serial killer or some unknown individual. That's where they'd requested the profilers.
2: Had there been any serial killers in the area that could possibly tie to this then?
1: No, there wasn't at that time. It was a long shot.
2: Did this lead anywhere, contacting the BAU?
3: Their opinion was that probably somebody close to her did this.
0: With no obvious progress in Carlyn's case, friends began to despair.
4: It scared me that Carlyn was never going to get her justice.
0: But what they didn't know was Maryland detectives and the Army's Criminal Investigation Division had been quietly collecting a massive amount of electronic information. Of course, police had initially talked to Carlyn's estranged husband, Malik, but his phone records had indicated he was at home, 500 miles away, when Carlyn was murdered. But months after they'd asked for it, police finally had not only Malik's data, but the data of everyone who had been contacted from his phone.
5: We then requested and received information from the people that Malik was communicating with.
0: All their tedious digital searching paid off. It was a development that took them in a whole new direction. Buried in Malik's phone records were numerous calls and texts with a woman named Dolores Delgado, a former soldier living in Florida. When investigators pored over her phone records, a dramatic discovery.
5: We had learned that Dolores was actually in South Carolina during the time of the murder.
0: That phone data not only had Dolores in South Carolina, it placed her in Malik's apartment complex.
2: This must have been a big break.
5: This was a huge break.
0: On a Wednesday afternoon in March 2016, Detective Harding turned up unannounced on Dolores' doorstep in Cocoa Beach, Florida.
5: Knock on the door, and I say, "Hi, I'm Detective Harding. I'm from Anne Arundel County, Maryland. I'd like to talk to you."
2: And that's a shock.
5: And she was very shocked. She said, "About what, Malik?" And I said, "Yes, actually."
0: In an interview room at the sheriff's office, the detective asked Dolores about the night of the murder, if she was in Malik's apartment, and if he was with her.
5: She admits that she was there that night.
2: What happened at Malik Kearney's house?
5: She was in the living room, and he went to bed. As far as she knew, he was there the whole time.
2: Was this a sexual relationship?
5: She said that they had been intimate, you know, for several years.
2: So she's the longtime paramour.
5: They definitely had a long relationship.
0: The detectives now knew one thing for sure after talking to Dolores Delgado. Malik Kearney had lied to them about being faithful to Carlyn, for starters.
6: Do you have a girlfriend now?
0: But most critically, about what happened the night of Carlyn's murder.
7: Didn't go out Monday night, go anywhere, talk to anybody.
8: No, I mean, I'd stay at home and text my phone.
5: If you have somebody that can account for your whereabouts during the time of a murder, why wouldn't you offer that to us? Why would you keep that secret?
0: The detectives had to consider that maybe Malik just didn't want to admit he was cheating on his wife with Dolores. They took a closer look at this girlfriend who told them she and Malik hooked up when they were both serving in Kuwait years earlier. Then, when Harding and Myers examined Dolores' phone data, they learned she also lied about owning a gun.
5: She told me that she was almost ignorant about firearms, but in her phone, I could see that she was looking for a very particular firearm.
0: On her phone, there was a text that read, "My last 357, I paid $400, so I want to stay in that range." Detective Myers dove deeper into Dolores' life.
5: My data guy here starts going through her Facebook.
3: There were some things going on with firearms, some information about where she purchased firearms previously.
2: This is the woman who had no knowledge of firearms.
3: Right.
0: The posts led Myers here to a gun shop near Dolores' home. The shop had a sales receipt and a federal firearms transaction record for a Taurus 357 revolver. Both forms were made out to Dolores Delgado. The revolver Dolores bought matched the caliber of gun that had killed Carlin.
3: We saw that his gun was one of the ones on the list.
0: Of itself, this purchase of a gun wasn't a smoking gun. But the detectives had to wonder why Dolores would lie to them about owning a weapon. And there was something else. Myers soon learned that Dolores had put a box of .38 caliber ammunition up for sale on Facebook.
3: Now that's obviously, you can't say it's the same bullets, but it matched all the characteristics.
0: All this sleuthing took months. And while the detectives were working, Dolores moved to San Antonio, Texas, into an apartment not far from Malik Kearney. 150 miles west, on their farm in Del Rio, Carlin's mom knew nothing about this new person of interest, despite staying on the detectives.
6: It's me again. I just don't want you to forget my daughter, because she was very much loved.
0: The investigation now encompassed a half dozen states, but Maryland detectives and FBI agents were homing in on Dolores Delgado.
2: What were you all learning about the relationship between Malik Kearney and Dolores Delgado?
1: Just how, for lack of a better term, weird it was. They were friends. They were friends with benefits. They were lovers, but not really romantically involved. They were just sort of best friends with a romantic bent.
0: There was another weird thing. Dolores Delgado's phone was full of texts between her and Malik Kearney that weren't on his phone. And what a twisted story those texts would tell.
9: Coming up, a tip from a complete stranger could blow the case open.
5: He said, one night we got rid of a gun. I think that was your murder weapon.
9: When

0: It was a bittersweet day in August 2016 when Carlyn Ramirez's loved ones celebrated her life on the first anniversary of her murder. Back east, lead detectives Kelly Harding and Dan Myers had developed two prime suspects, Carlyn's husband, Malik Kearney, and his longtime mistress, Dolores Delgado. As they studied the couple's text messages, the detectives found something curious. Malik had wiped a lot of texts off his phone that still existed on Dolores' phone. Her texts made them look at the night of Carlyn's death in a whole new light.
1: We saw that they were communicating her gas mileage. You know, what a weird thing to do.
0: Not only that, they were talking gas cans as well. The detectives had Dolores' bank records, which showed a purchase at this Florida Home Depot.
2: We were able to get a copy of the receipt of their purchase, which included two gas cans.
0: Finally, they saw the pieces of their puzzle coming together. At the start of the case, Harding and Myers thought it was unlikely that Malik would have been able to travel all the way to Maryland, kill Carlyn, and return undetected. But this new evidence changed everything.
3: Take us through what you believe happened that night.
2: Dolores is providing all of the tools, the firearm, the ammunition, a vehicle, and the important alibi of her staying and using his phone.
0: The detective saw it as an elaborate plot. Dolores was in Malik's apartment, pretending to be him, texting on his phone and streaming his Netflix account, creating an electronic alibi, while he killed Carlyn. This scenario explained why they didn't find Malik's Jaguar on any license plate readers. If he did that long drive in Dolores' car and carried extra fuel to avoid gas station security cameras, there wouldn't be any trace of him.
3: So he drives straight there. You believe he kills Carlyn Ramirez relatively quickly?
2: At the most, he would have been there for 10 minutes.
3: And then turns around and...
2: and goes back and only stops the one time. It's just on the roadside in a dark area to fill up the car, and then immediately gets back in the car and continues to drive.
3: Just to plan this out so meticulously. Did you think about that? Just how cold-blooded this was?
1: He had a lot of time along the way to say, never mind. You know what? What am I doing? This is crazy. Driving 8 hours by yourself with your own thoughts in a car, you have a lot of time to change your mind. He was determined.
0: 13 months after Carlyn's death, Malik Kearney and Dolores Delgado were... 13 months after Carlyn's death, Malik Kearney and Dolores Delgado were... After Carlyn's death, Malik Kearney and Dolores Delgado were arrested in San Antonio.
4: Out of the blue, I get a phone call at work. And they asked me if I could come to San Antonio that evening, and I said, for what? They said, there's been an arrest in your daughter's case. But he didn't tell me who.
0: Susan and her husband made the long drive across West Texas.
4: That's when I first met the federal prosecutor. They're the ones that told me that Malik had been arrested and his girlfriend.
3: What were you learning about Dolores?
4: I didn't know anything about her. She was no one. She was no one to me.
0: Assistant U.S. Attorneys Jim Warwick and Ken Clark met with Dolores and Malik.
5: I introduced myself to Mr. Kearney.
3: And you also got a chance to speak with Ms. Delgado.
5: We presented to her the facts that we had and the evidence that we had compiled against her at that point in time.
0: After the arrests came a new lead, a tip to Detective Harding from an ex-boyfriend of Dolores's in Florida.
1: He called me and said, hey, one night, I was hanging out with Dolores, and we got rid of a gun. And he said, I think that was your murder weapon.
3: I mean, do you get calls like this every day? This is pretty remarkable.
1: I wish, but we don't.
0: Investigators met with the tipster in Merritt Island, Florida. He said that not long after Carlyn's murder, he and Dolores Delgado had burned some clothing and sneakers here. And that wasn't all. He told them he destroyed a revolver for her, dismantled it, and that the two of them threw the pieces of the gun off this pier. An FBI dive team out of Miami was soon on the scene. The water was gin clear that day,
3: and divers found forensic sunken treasure. There on the bottom, rusted, covered with seaweed, and encrusted with barnacles, were the pieces of a handgun. The parts were rushed to the FBI crime lab in Quantico, Virginia. Dateline was given rare access to the FBI's world-renowned crime lab. In his first ever interview, firearms expert Brett Mills told us how he examined and reconstructed the weapon. First, he carefully cleaned the frame of the gun.
6: When I finished cleaning it, there was no serial number there. From our reference collection, I knew where the serial number should be.
3: It was gone because Delgado's ex-boyfriend had ground it away, totally obliterated it, or so he thought. Mills had a plan.
6: We call it serial number restoration. There are still compressed layers underneath that still has that impression of the serial number. Using acid, we can restore that number.
3: He demonstrated the process on a gun from the FBI collection.
6: Once you've polished it, you go in and you literally start peeling the layers back with the acid until the number actually is visible.
3: It's amazing how it just reappears, serial number.
6: Sometimes it does. Other times, you might not be able to restore any type of number at all.
3: There was another way to determine if they had found the murder weapon. Mills would try to match the telltale markings on the bullets that killed Carlin to the gun from the river.
6: These fine striations that you see are the equivalent of a human fingerprint.
3: But there was no way the recovered weapon would ever fire again. So Mills removed its barrel, gently cleaned it, and attached it to a working revolver for a test firing. He demonstrated that process with a similar revolver. Mills was able to do 6 test firings with the recovered gun. Everything he found was added to the evidence. Now, prosecutors would have to see if it would hold up when the defense pointed the finger at someone else in Baltimore federal court.
7: Coming up, trial begins. Could a major twist tip this case?
5: It was right before Christmas.
1: So it was like an early Christmas present?
5: Yes.
7: And then the verdict and the emotional fallout.

0: In August of 2018, Malik Kearney's trial began in federal court in Baltimore. He was charged with interstate travel for the purpose of domestic violence resulting in death. The trial would be the culmination of a three-year investigation that had gathered thousands of pieces of electronic and physical evidence in an extraordinary forensic effort. Prosecutors Jim Warwick and Ken Clark wanted jurors to see Malik Kearney not as a superstar army sergeant, but as a killer, a soulless executioner who took Carlin's life because she wanted to divorce him and endangered his baby daughter by leaving her in her dead mother's arms.
1: He was used to getting what he wanted. Relationships could end with Malik Kearney, but they had to end on his terms.
0: The government showed jurors their digital evidence.
2: There was a tremendous amount of electronic data, including text messages and photo messages that she shared with Mr. Kearney.
0: Including photos Dolores had sent Malik of her car's odometer to demonstrate its driving range, and critical correspondence about what they said was the murder weapon.
1: One particular text message was very important. He's test firing the gun, and he texts her saying, "This gun is so darn loud."
0: This was part of the prosecutor's plan to put Dolores' gun in Malik's hands. FBI firearms expert Brett Mills told jurors about the results of that serial number restoration test he did on the gun recovered from the river.
3: I wound up pulling up all but one of the digits. It wound up matching the bill of sale for Ms. Delgado's purchase of the revolver.
4: Is that like a bingo moment for you when you put this stuff to the test and it works?
3: Finding out that the number I restored was basically the exact same one that was on her bill of lading, that was awesome.
0: And Mills had something else to tell the jury. Remember, he'd done a test firing, like this one, through the barrel of the recovered gun.
4: And what happened when you test fired those bullets and compared them to those bullets from the crime scene?
3: We did a comparison from the victim, and we identified those three bullets as having been fired from that revolver that was recovered from the creek.
0: The prosecutors introduced that interrogation video of Malik Kearney.
5: I love this woman. I loved her. I love her to death.
1: We did that so that the jury would realize that he was being untruthful.
6: Do you have a girlfriend now?
5: No.
6: No? Okay.
0: And there was something on the tape that prosecutors wanted to be sure jurors noticed.
2: Incredibly, stupidly, he never actually asked, "How did my wife die?"
5: Do you want to know what happened to her? I told him that you guys were going to tell me what happened.
0: But the U.S. attorneys knew their case would hinge on whether jurors believed their star witness, Dolores Delgado. Dolores had agreed to cooperate 3 months after her arrest.
1: It was right before Christmas, too.
4: Oh, so it was like an early Christmas present?
1: Early Christmas present for 2016, yes.
0: Prosecutors argued that Malik's longtime mistress would do anything for him. On the stand, she backed that up. Dolores testified about how she gave Malik her gun, her car, those gas cans, even packed him a sandwich for the drive, and provided him with that crucial electronic alibi.
4: In your direct of Dolores Delgado, you said Malik wasn't home that night, was he? And she answered no. Was that the beginning of the end for his alibi?
1: It is. Placing him at a location other than where his phone was critical for this case.
0: The prosecution rested. The defense argued the government had proven nothing. They argued someone else did it, that maybe jurors should take a closer look at the government's star witness, Dolores Delgado. After all, it was her gun disposed of by her ex-boyfriend that killed Carlin. And with Carlin out of the way, she'd have Malik all to herself. Malik's lawyers showed the jury a text from Dolores to a friend sent before Carlin's murder. "Crazy bitch is gonna be put out." But the jurors didn't buy it. They quickly found Malik Kearney guilty. Carlin's mother had been in court every day.
4: How did that feel?
7: Yes.
4: Hearing guilty.
7: Glad. I was so glad because with the guilty verdict, I don't have to worry that I'm going to have any dealings with him.
4: At his sentencing, the judge called Malik Kearney a predator and sentenced him to life, plus another 10 years on top of that. Dolores Delgado was sentenced to 17 years for her part in the crime. Why do you think Malik Kearney and Dolores Delgado did this?
6: I think Malik Kearney killed Carlin because she was the first woman in his life that was willing and able to stand up to him, and he couldn't handle that. As far as Dolores, she was a pawn to Kearney, that she would just kind of do whatever he said.
1: It was important to Carlin Ramirez, it was important to the baby, it was important to the Ramirez family to bring them some measure of justice.
4: With the trial behind them, the Ramirez family and Carlin's friends focused on raising Vail and teaching her about her mother.
8: You are my sunshine, my only sunshine.
7: She sang to her when she bathed her. She sang to her when she dressed her.
4: Vail could still hear that loving voice. Carlin's sister put a recording of her singing inside a teddy bear.
8: You'll never know, dear, how much I love you.
7: We are, at this point, the constant in her life. We want her to feel protected, loved, everything that I know her mom would have given her.
9: That's all for now. I'm Lester Holt. Thanks for joining us.
10: President Trump delivering a divisive speech at the United Nations. We're live with this fiery message that led some leaders to walk out as the White House prepares to welcome China's President Xi Jinping. And hackers claim to have breached the FBI and stolen data on all of its employees. The response from the Bureau this morning. New overnight, the new criminal inquiry into the owners of Camp Mystic over the tragic Texas floods that claimed 27 lives, the possible charges. Officials reveal the cause of death for Hayden Panettiere, saying the actress overdosed on several drugs, including fentanyl. Why experts say it could now turn into a criminal investigation. The face of the Looks Maxing movement faces charges of his own, the allegations against the controversial influencer Clavicular. The Supreme Court shoots down a surrogate fighting for custody of the baby she gave birth to in Texas. What it means for the child's biological parents. And way, way, way up through the uprights, the Hall of Fame kicker who broke the world record for the highest field goal ever. As we kick off this Wednesday, September 23rd, early today starts right now. Good morning, I'm Nikki Batiste. Today, President Trump will return the favor to China and give a red carpet welcome to his Chinese counterpart. President Trump plans to personally greet Chinese President Xi Jinping tonight at Joint Base Andrews before a grand military arrival ceremony at the White House tomorrow. This will kick off bilateral talks and a state dinner for the two leaders this week. NBC's Alice Barr joins me now from D.C. Alice, good morning. The president is back in Washington after meeting other world leaders here in New York.
11: Nikki.

0: This will kick off bilateral talks and a state dinner for the two leaders this week. NBC's Alice Barr joins me now from D.C. Alice, good morning. The president is back in Washington after meeting other world leaders here in New York.
1: Nikki, good morning. Yeah, President Trump returns today after a busy day at the United Nations General Assembly. Before wrapping up his time in New York, he had his first meeting with the acting president of Venezuela, Delcy Rodriguez. The two leaders are holding talks, their first in-person talks since the U.S. operation that put Rodriguez in charge, and since the agreement announced last month to give the U.S. a stake in Venezuela's oil reserves. Earlier, during his speech to the assembly, he threatened that Cuba's communist regime will fall, leading to Cuba's delegation walking out. And he had this warning for the delegation from Iran.
2: But I have a big decision to make. Will a deal be made with Iran, or do I annihilate the Islamic Republic and do it quickly, never giving them a chance to kill and destroy people and countries again? Do I drive them into hell with no chance of survival and no hope of future greatness or generations? But I believe we'll make a deal right after the election.
1: Special Envoy Steve Witkoff says his team had lengthy talks with the Iranian delegation through mediators, saying he hopes the discussions will prove constructive and promising. Now, the president's attention will turn to China for the rest of the week. It comes after both countries have largely backed down from a trade war, but are now battling for the upper hand when it comes to artificial intelligence. A spokesperson for China's foreign ministry says China is ready to work with the United States with the goal of strategic stability. This will be President Xi's first trip to Washington in 10 years. Nikki, back to you.
0: All right, Alice, thank you. In just a few hours, Secretary of State Marco Rubio is expected to meet with Russian Foreign Minister Sergei Lavrov on the sidelines of the United Nations General Assembly. Lavrov is set to speak at the assembly Saturday. The upcoming meeting comes after President Donald Trump met with Ukrainian President Volodymyr Zelensky on Tuesday to discuss ceasefire proposals, as well as a possible trilateral meeting with Russian President Vladimir Putin. NBC's Claudio Lavanga joins me now with more. Good morning, Claudio. Ukrainian officials say Russian strikes killed at least six people yesterday.
3: Good morning, Nikki. Well, that's right. While the leaders of the U.S., Ukraine and Russia continue to meet on the sidelines of the U.N. General Assembly in New York, the war in Ukraine also continues to claim lives, at least according to TASS, the Russian state news agency. The area of Zaporizhia was hit by a Ukrainian assault, which killed at least a driver of an ambulance and injured three other people. Now, there is no independent confirmation of this, and the Ukraine has not commented on it. But Ukrainian officials did say that on the same day, six people in Ukraine were also killed by a new Russian attack. Now, on the diplomatic front, as you mentioned, the Secretary of State Marco Rubio is expected to meet with the Foreign Minister of Russia, Sergei Lavrov, later on today. Now, the two have met several times, and including last September, when Marco Rubio did call for, or rather urge, Lavrov to end the war, saying even to stop or halt the bloodshed. Well, now, the President Zelensky kind of echoed that message yesterday after he met with President Trump. He said that he called the war senseless, and he said that both the U.S. and Ukraine agree that the war should end before winter. But he also warned that Russia has plans to carry out a new massive attacks, and said that the discussions to ease tensions against Russia should not even take place, at least while Ukrainians are subjected. They are living every day with the threat of Russian missiles and drones. Nikki?
0: Claudio, thank you. Turning now to a potential threat to the Federal Bureau of Investigation, hackers are reportedly claiming to have accessed personal information for every single FBI agent. The news outlet Reuters says they spoke directly with the group, who showed the reporters a screen grab of stolen data. The hackers said they obtained the names, addresses, and phone numbers of every agent and anyone who applied for a job with the Bureau. The FBI released a statement saying they are aware of the claims regarding the website fbijobs.gov.

0: and they are currently investigating. FBI officials tell NBC News it is too early to know the full impact of this possible hack or if the claims have been exaggerated. Camp Mystic now facing a criminal investigation after 25 campers and two counselors died during devastating floods in Texas last year. According to court documents, investigators are working to obtain electronic communications of the camp's owners, saying they could provide evidence of crimes including manslaughter, negligent homicide, and child abandonment. No charges have been brought. An affidavit written by a Texas Rangers investigator states Camp Mystic had inadequate emergency plans and failed to conduct emergency drills or training. He also wrote that owners neglected to take precautions relocating children from low-lying cabins despite flood warnings. A representative for the camp has not responded to requests for comment from the Associated Press. Now let's get a check on your Wednesday forecast and the threat for flooding in the Southwest. NBC meteorologist David Bigger is tracking the system for us. David, good morning.
1: Good morning. For today, we're keeping track of a couple of things, including the chance of some scattered showers and storms across portions of the mid-Atlantic into the southeast. But it's the flood risk across portions of the southwest that's really looking kind of interesting for today. And that's because we're looking at some more monsoonal moisture developing some showers and some thunderstorms. And this is going to lead to some flash flooding across parts of New Mexico today, especially in areas near any burn scars. And it looks like some of this activity tomorrow will start to shift into the plains and the Rockies. However, we can still have some of these showers popping up, and any of them will be on the heavier side. That's why we're looking at some pretty impressive rain totals. In fact, for New Mexico, we could pick up 1 to 3 inches of rainfall, depending on location. But if you have a heavy enough storm, we might be looking at as much as 5 inches of rain in a few spots. Now let's also talk a little bit about some of the temperatures for today. Across the Northeast and the Mid-Atlantic, we're looking at some cooler than average temperatures. It certainly feels like fall in Detroit with temperatures in the low 60s. Low 60s around Pittsburgh as well. Upper 60s for Indianapolis. But you move to the South, fall has not arrived just yet. We're still looking at temperatures 10 degrees above normal in Dallas and up about 9 degrees from normal in Houston. That's a look at the forecast. Back to you.
0: David, thank you. And there's new developments in the death of Hayden Panettiere this morning. A South Carolina coroner concluding the actress died from an accidental overdose brought on by a dangerous cocktail of drugs. Here's Liz Kreutz.
2: The Greenville County Coroner's Office revealing the official cause of death of actress Hayden Panettiere, saying the 36-year-old died due to the toxic effects of multiple substances, including fentanyl, alprazolam, commonly known as Xanax, a muscle relaxer, and an antipsychotic medication. Part of that mixture is what former DEA agent Bill Bodner tells NBC News is often referred to as the Holy Trinity.
3: How dangerous is this concoction of drugs?
4: It's incredibly dangerous, which really leads me to believe that this is not something that was prescribed by a doctor.
2: The coroner's report says there were no signs of trauma and the matter of death has been ruled accident. According to the AP, it also states the star's death happened just weeks after she had been released from a rehab facility.
5: Overdose. CPR is in progress.
2: Police say Panettiere, who had spoken publicly about her battle with substance abuse, was discovered unresponsive and in cardiac arrest in her South Carolina apartment.
3: How likely is it, do you think, that this becomes a criminal investigation now?
4: Yeah, I'm certain. I'm certain that this will be a criminal investigation.
2: Bodner says investigators are likely now trying to piece together Panettiere's final days to identify who may have supplied her with illicit drugs.
3: And Greenville police have not called this a criminal investigation, but they do tell NBC News that this case is still active and ongoing. We've also reached out to reps for Panettiere, but not heard back. Back to you.
0: Liz, thank you. New this morning, the Supreme Court has declined to intervene in a custody battle involving a surrogate. McKenna West argued that she should be awarded custody of the newborn because she says the parents asked her to get an abortion after a heart defect was discovered. In an appeal to the Supreme Court, West said she was concerned the baby would not get the care that he needs. But the genetic parents told a judge last month that they are dedicated to getting their son the help he requires. Coming up, the postal worker accused of throwing out hundreds of ballots out of sheer laziness. And we're back in a minute with the new charges against the controversial looks-maxing

0: Harvey Weinstein will be back in court later today. The disgraced film mogul, now 74, is facing 25 years in prison for sexually assaulting a former TV production assistant, Miriam Haley, in 2006. Weinstein was originally sentenced for the assault back in 2020, but that conviction was overturned 4 years later when the New York Supreme Court ruled he had been prejudiced by accusations from women who were not a part of the case. Weinstein was again found guilty of the assault at a new trial last year, paving the way for today's sentencing. Both Weinstein and Haley are expected to address the court. Turning now to the new details about the allegations against Clavicular, the influencer at the center of the looks-maxing movement, the controversial 20-year-old accused of raping a teenage girl. Here's Jesse Kirsch.
1: Looks-maxing influencer known as Clavicular facing charges including rape. In a Massachusetts criminal complaint, the internet personality accused of raping a 17-year-old girl after he gave her alcohol.
2: Everyone knows what looks-maxing is.
1: Clavicular, whose real name is Braden Peters, has become a social media lightning rod known for promoting looks-maxing, the pursuit of physical attractiveness even through extreme, dangerous actions.
3: I've done like a lot of things like fat dissolvers, like I've injected lipolysis agents into my face, was a big one. And bone smashing.
1: The complaint alleges Peters invited a teenage girl to his family's Cape Cod home in May 2025, where she joined him on a live stream. According to the criminal complaint, the victim says Peters knew she was only 17, but still offered her vodka. And at one point, she stated she was really drunk. Then Peters and the victim allegedly go over to his bed and have sex, according to the complaint. The victim says she fell asleep. And when she woke up the next morning, Peters was having sex with me. Police say the victim told them she did not consent. Now, Peters faces charges of rape, drugging someone for sexual intercourse, and of procuring liquor for someone under 21 years old. So far, records show he has not been arrested. Peters posting on his Instagram story, tagging his location in Los Angeles. It comes after a young woman sued Peters in April in a civil case in Florida, alleging she woke up with Peters having sex with her without her consent when she was a minor. According to the civil lawsuit, months later, Peters told the plaintiff, Alexandra Vasilevna Mendoza, he wanted to inject her with something to melt fat on her cheeks. The lawsuit says Mendoza believes Peters may have also injected her with methamphetamine. The civil lawsuit says Mendoza is now over 18. Clavicular's attorney at the time said that he denies the allegations and intends to vigorously defend himself, according to NBC South Florida. The new Massachusetts criminal complaint does not name the alleged victim, but several details shared by police match Mendoza's account. When asked about the criminal charges, Mendoza's attorney telling NBC News, "We have no comment at this time as the police are handling the criminal matter."
0: Our thanks to Jesse for that report. Still to come, check the Raptors books. More on Kawhi Leonard's new extension. And no need to deflate your balls when you're this high up. More on the new record for a Patriots.

0: It's off to Leonard, defended by Simmons. Is this the dagger?
1: Canadian tariffs don't apply when it comes to Kawhi Leonard. ESPN reporting that the two-time NBA champ is signing a two-year, $115 million extension with the Toronto Raptors. Leonard, who brought Toronto its first NBA title back in 2019, was traded by the Clippers, where he'd spent the last six seasons. The trade was delayed while the NBA investigated the Clippers for salary cap circumvention. The issue was resolved earlier this month. Now to the Patriots icon claiming a record not even Tom Brady could hope to achieve.
2: Just like that.
1: That's Hall of Fame kicker Adam Vinatieri converting a field goal over 11,000 feet above sea level in the Swiss Alps. The kick gives Vinatieri the Guinness World Record for highest field goal ever made. The four-time Super Bowl champ is no stranger to kicking crucial snow-covered field goals. He calls the experience completely different from anything he's ever done, feeling the altitude with every breath he takes. Coming up, NYC's order has been delivered. A multi-million dollar settlement from DoorDash will have the details. And now Lionel Richie won't be saying hello.

Here's what's making headlines this morning. Justice Department officials are saying that a U.S. postal worker in Utah threw away 300 mail-in ballots ahead of the state's June 23rd primary election, in which both Democrats and Republicans were on the ballot. The mail carrier claims he did not have a political agenda and tossed other mail, saying he acted out of frustration and laziness. DoorDash reached a $131.5 million settlement with New York City after a probe into the company found that they underpaid or waited too long to pay workers. DoorDash says its median payout will be about $48. Lionel Richie is postponing at least three more shows after undergoing a heart procedure. This news comes weeks after the 77-year-old checked himself into the hospital for dehydration. Richie is set to start a Las Vegas residency on October 14th. And check this out. Deputies in Bernalillo County in New Mexico stepped in to help a 120-pound pup after he became too exhausted to finish a hike. The rescue covered 4 miles and took nearly 5 hours, according to a Facebook post. Atlas made it down safely, with rescuers saying he was the, quote, goodest boy we have ever rescued.

0: We're back with a very special birthday surprise for a 93-year-old classroom volunteer. The students she helps every week paying her back in their own way. Our Tom Yamas has the story.
1: It was a birthday surprise. A chorus of tiny voices celebrating classroom volunteer Eileen McKeown. The 93-year-old reads to these Kansas City kindergartners twice a month.
2: Come on!
1: So on her big day, the teachers and students knew they had to give back to a woman who gives them so much. The class celebrating with signs, singing, snacks, and even some happy tears.
3: I walked in and I saw this, and it got to me.
1: For nearly 20 years, Eileen has been working with kids, volunteering as a part of the Kansas City organization Operation Breakthrough. Kelly Phelps has worked with Eileen for 13 years and helped the kids pull off the surprise party.
4: It was just really special to be able to do something small for Eileen to show her how much we really do love her.
3: It wasn't small.
1: And don't worry, the kids still got their reading time in too, birthday cupcakes in hand, this bond across generations.
3: It's an environment of love. You don't see that too much anymore. It's an environment of love.
0: How sweet, pure joy all around, Tom. Thank you. For the first time ever, sea turtles were spotted nesting on Orange County beaches in California. The olive ridley turtles usually nest in Mexico, Nicaragua, Costa Rica, and Panama, and are occasionally seen in Southern California following warm currents, but never nesting until now. Researchers speculate that these sightings are likely due to abnormally warm waters as a result of the existing El Nino weather pattern. If all goes well, these eggs should hatch in 45 to 60 days. So fun. Coming up on today, the growing buzz driving one Texas town crazy. Our Ryan Chandler will take us to the Dallas suburb where residents say they're getting overwhelmed by drone deliveries. And here's Dylan with what else is ahead.
5: This morning on the third hour of today, comedian Sebastian Maniscalco is live in Studio 1A. Plus, we're going inside the fall real estate market, separating facts from myths. And we're sampling a taste of the new season with some refreshing fall drinks. That's all coming up this morning on the third hour of today.
0: All right, fall drinks. Love it. Thanks for waking up with early today. I'm Nikki Batiste. Have a great Wednesday. We hope to see you back here tomorrow.

0: President Trump ready to roll out the red carpet for China's president after a boisterous speech to the UN General Assembly. We have team coverage on his fiery threat to Iran and the new talks in Russia's war on Ukraine. And the FBI investigating an apparent breach into the Federal Bureau of Investigation. The response to the hackers claiming to have information on nearly every single FBI agent. Hayden Panettiere's cause of death finally revealed, the potent cocktail of drugs found in her system, including fentanyl. Heartbreak on the Ole Miss campus, why investigators are linking the death of two students to Kratom, the popular supplement sold at gas stations across the country. Judgment Day in the ring. It's man versus machine and a first-of-its-kind cage match that's fueling a new debate over the future of AI and robotics. And it doesn't take a crystal ball to see. Listeners are choosing Texas. The Ella Langley smash hit breaks the ultimate Billboard record as we kick off this Wednesday, September 23rd. Early today starts right now. Good morning, I'm Nikki Batiste. Today, President Trump will return the favor to China and give a red carpet welcome to his Chinese counterpart. President Trump plans to personally greet Chinese President Xi Jinping tonight at Joint Base Andrews before a grand military arrival ceremony at the White House tomorrow. This will kick off bilateral talks and a state dinner for the two leaders this week. NBC's Alice Barr joins me now from D.C. Alice, good morning. The president is back in Washington after meeting other world leaders here in New York.
1: Nikki, good morning. He's actually returning today after having had a busy day at the United Nations General Assembly yesterday. And before wrapping up his time there, he had his first meeting with the acting president of Venezuela, Delcy Rodriguez. The two leaders are holding their first in-person talks there since the U.S. operation that put Rodriguez in charge and since the agreement announced last month to give the U.S. a stake in Venezuela's oil reserves. Earlier, during his speech to the assembly, he threatened that Cuba's communist regime will fall, leading to Cuba's delegation walking out. And he had this warning for the delegation from Iran.
2: But I have a big decision to make. Will a deal be made with Iran, or do I annihilate the Islamic Republic and do it quickly, never giving them a chance to kill and destroy people and countries again? Do I drive them into hell with no chance of survival and no hope of future greatness or generations? But I believe we'll make a deal right after the election.
1: Special Envoy Steve Witkoff says his team had lengthy talks with the Iranian delegation through mediators, saying he hopes the discussions will prove constructive and promising. Now, the president's attention will turn to China for the rest of the week. It comes after both countries have largely backed down from a trade war, but are now battling for the upper hand when it comes to artificial intelligence. A spokesperson for China's foreign ministry says China is ready to work with the United States with the goal of strategic stability. And this will be President Xi's first trip to Washington in 10 years. Nikki?
0: All right, we'll see what comes from those meetings. Alice, thank you. In just a few hours, Secretary of State Marco Rubio is expected to meet with Russian Foreign Minister Sergei Lavrov on the sidelines of the United Nations General Assembly. Lavrov is set to speak at the assembly Saturday. The upcoming meeting comes after President Donald Trump met with Ukrainian President Volodymyr Zelensky on Tuesday to discuss ceasefire proposals, as well as a possible trilateral meeting with Russian President Vladimir Putin. NBC's Claudio Lavanga joins me now with more. Good morning, Claudio. Ukrainian officials say Russian strikes killed at least six people yesterday.
3: Good morning, Nikki. Well, that's right. While the leaders of the U.S., Ukraine and Russia continue to meet on the sidelines of the U.N. General Assembly in New York, the war in Ukraine also continues to claim lives, at least according to TASS, the Russian state news agency. An ambulance in the area of Zaporizhia was targeted by the Ukrainian army on Tuesday, killing the driver and injuring three other people. Now, this has not been yet independently confirmed, nor the Ukrainians have commented on it. But But Ukrainian officials did say that on the same day, also six Ukrainians were also killed by fresh Russian attacks. As you mentioned, on the diplomatic front, the Secretary of State Marco Rubio is expected to meet the Foreign Minister of Russia, Sergei Lavrov, later in the day. The two have met several times, including last September when Rubio urged Lavrov to end the war, saying that asking him to stop the bloodshed. Now, this message echoes also the message that was sent out by the president of Ukraine, Zelensky, yesterday after he met President Trump. He called the war senseless and said that the U.S. and Ukraine agree that the war should end before winter, and also said that Russia is planning new massive attacks, and said that there is no need to discuss the even talk about the easing of sanctions in Russia, at least while Ukrainians every day live under the threat of Russian drones and missiles, Nikki.
0: All right, Claudio, thank you. Turning now to a potential threat to the Federal Bureau of Investigation. Hackers are reportedly claiming to have accessed personal information for every single FBI agent. The news outlet Reuters says they spoke directly with the group, who showed the reporters a screen grab of stolen data. The hackers said they obtained the names, addresses, and phone numbers of every agent and anyone who applied for a job with the Bureau. The FBI released a statement saying they are aware of the claims regarding the website FBIjobs.gov, and they are currently investigating. FBI officials tell NBC News it is too early to know the full impact of this possible hack or if the claims have been exaggerated. And ICE facing new scrutiny after new video shows officers detaining a man who turned out to be a U.S. citizen. The witness who shot the video says the ICE officers got rough, pinning the unnamed man to the ground on Sunday. DHS telling CBS News he resembled the target ICE officers were looking for, and that he was not cooperative and refused to ID himself at first. But officers left when they confirmed his identity. Evanston police say the man was hospitalized with injuries to his head, neck, and teeth. And there's new developments in the death of Hayden Panettiere this morning. A South Carolina coroner concluding the actress died from an accidental overdose brought on by a dangerous cocktail of drugs. Here's Liz Kreutz.
4: The Greenville County Coroner's Office revealing the official cause of death of actress Hayden Panettiere, saying the 36-year-old died due to the toxic effects of multiple substances, including fentanyl, alprazolam, commonly known as Xanax, a muscle relaxer, and an antipsychotic medication. Part of that mixture is what former DEA agent Bill Bodner tells NBC News is often referred to as the Holy Trinity.
5: How dangerous is this concoction of drugs?
6: It's incredibly dangerous, which really leads me to believe that this is not something that was prescribed by a doctor.
4: The coroner's report says there were no signs of trauma and the matter of death has been ruled accident. According to the AP, it also states the star's death happened just weeks after she had been released from a rehab facility.
7: Overdose, CPR is in progress.
4: Police say Panettiere, who had spoken publicly about her battle with substance abuse, was discovered unresponsive and in cardiac arrest in her South Carolina apartment.
5: How likely is it, do you think, that this becomes a criminal investigation now?
6: Yeah, I'm certain. I'm certain that this will be a criminal investigation.
4: Bonner says investigators are likely now trying to piece together Panettiere's final days to identify who may have supplied her with illicit drugs.
5: And Greenville police have not called this a criminal investigation, but they do tell NBC News that this case is still active and ongoing. We've also reached out to reps for Panettiere, but not heard back. Back to you.
0: Liz, thank you. Now to the possible overdoses suspected in the recent deaths of two students at the University of Mississippi, the latest on Monday at the Ole Miss campus.
8: If possible, OD. I do not believe the subject's breathing. Trying to start CPR over the phone.
0: According to authorities, kratom, a synthetic opioid made from a plant in Southeast Asia, was discovered in both investigations, although there's no evidence tying the drug to the deaths of the two students.
9: A lot of Greek organizations on campus have been spreading messages around to give students an abundance of caution, not to take any substances that are not personally prescribed to them.
0: Kratom is often sold in liquid or tablet form at gas stations, smoke shops, and even some health food stores. According to the DEA, poison control calls involving kratom reached 3,400 cases last year.
5: Camp Mystic now facing a criminal investigation after 25 campers and two counselors died during devastating floods in Texas last year. According to court documents, investigators are working to obtain electronic communications of the camp's owners, saying they could provide evidence of crimes including manslaughter, negligent homicide, and child abandonment. No charges have been brought. An affidavit written by a Texas Rangers investigator states Camp Mystic had inadequate emergency plans and failed to conduct emergency drills or training. He also wrote that owners neglected to take precautions by relocating children from low-lying cabins despite flood warnings. A representative for the camp has not responded to requests for comment from the Associated Press. Now let's get a check on your Wednesday forecast and the threat for flooding in the Southwest. NBC meteorologist David Bigger is tracking the system for us. David, good morning.
10: Good morning. For today, we're keeping track of a couple of things, including the chance of some scattered showers and storms across portions of the mid-Atlantic into the southeast. But it's the flood risk across portions of the southwest that's really looking kind of interesting for today. And that's because we're looking at some more monsoonal moisture developing some showers and some thunderstorms. And this is going to lead to some flash flooding across parts of New Mexico today, especially in areas near any burn scars. And it looks like some of this activity tomorrow will start to shift into the plains and the Rockies. However, we can still have some of these showers popping up, and any of them will be on the heavier side. That's why we're looking at some pretty impressive rain totals. In fact, for New Mexico, we could pick up 1 to 3 inches of rainfall, depending on location. But if you have a heavy enough storm, we might be looking at as much as 5 inches of rain in a few spots. Now let's also talk a little bit about some of the temperatures for today. Across the Northeast and the Mid-Atlantic, we're looking at some cooler than average temperatures. It certainly feels like fall in Detroit with temperatures in the low 60s. Low 60s around Pittsburgh as well. Upper 60s for Indianapolis. But you move to the South, fall has not arrived just yet. We're still looking at temperatures 10 degrees above normal in Dallas and up about 9 degrees from normal in Houston. That's a look at the forecast. Back to you.
5: David, thank you. New this morning, the Supreme Court has declined to intervene in a custody battle involving a surrogate. McKenna West argued that she should be awarded custody of the newborn because she says the parents asked her to get an abortion after a heart defect was discovered. In an appeal to the Supreme Court, West said she was concerned the baby would not get the care that he needs. But the genetic parents told a judge last month that they are dedicated to getting their son the help he requires. Coming up, Taylor Swift teases her first song since Happily Ever After. And we're back in a minute with the Six Flags roller coaster accused of being so intense it can cause

0: Back now with the new claims that a wildly popular roller coaster at Six Flags Magic Mountain outside of Los Angeles may have been so intense that it injured riders. Our Morgan Chesky has the story.
1: A Six Flags roller coaster billed as a rite of passage for the ultimate daredevil facing multiple lawsuits, accused of causing severe brain injuries.
2: These people went to Magic Mountain for some entertainment, for some family fun, and they suffered catastrophic brain damage.
1: Attorneys unveiling three lawsuits against Six Flags on behalf of clients they say were injured after riding the X2 coaster at the Magic Mountain Park north of Los Angeles, stating none of the victims had pre-existing conditions and more than 100 other victims plan to follow suit.
3: It's the design of this ride that makes it inherently dangerous.
1: Six Flags bills the X2's 360-degree rotating seats and headfirst face-down drops as downright scary.
4: She said, my head feels funny, and she fell over.
1: 26-year-old Naomi Greer Wilkinson still can't breathe on her own. Parents Artemis and Josh telling us their daughter fell into a coma shortly after riding the X2.
5: She can't tell us if she's in pain. And as a father, that's extremely difficult to witness.
1: In 2022, Christopher Hawley died one day after his parents say he rode the X2. The L.A. County Medical Examiner ruling his death resulted from accidental blunt head trauma. Hawley's family reaching a confidential settlement with Magic Mountain just weeks ago. In a ride safety page on their website, Six Flags writing, our safety program includes multiple layers of review and oversight, and telling us the ride has been closed since the evening of July 12th, adding they don't comment on pending litigation. Morgan Chesky, NBC News.
0: And still to come, the not-so-patient wait for Taylor Swift's new single, and more on Ella Langley celebrating her Billboard chart record before the Queen of Christmas returns to reclaim her

Listeners have chosen Ella Langley as the new all-time queen of the Billboard Hot 100. The country star's smash hit, Choosin' Texas, logged its 23rd week on top of the chart. It officially breaks the record for the longest stint at number one, previously held by Mariah Carey's All I Want for Christmas Is You. That reigned for 22 non-consecutive weeks. Mariah's immortal track will likely reclaim the honor once the holiday season kicks into gear. Now to the other superstar who could challenge Ella Langley for that top spot on the chart. Taylor Swift announcing Tuesday that her new single titled Patient Zero will be dropping Friday. As usual, the announcement came via a countdown clock on her website. It'll be her first piece of new music since she tied the knot with Travis Kelce over the summer. Fans have been speculating about Taylor's next move, especially after her surprise appearance at last week's Emmy Awards. She even dropped a series of cryptic words in the SVU-themed sketch that sent Swifties into a frenzy. When we come back, Lionel Richie postponing more shows after a series of health scares. And an adorable rescue in New Mexico, how one furry

Here's what's making headlines this morning. Justice Department officials are saying that a U.S. postal worker in Utah threw away 300 mail-in ballots ahead of the state's June 23rd primary election, in which both Democrats and Republicans were on the ballot. The mail carrier claims he did not have a political agenda and tossed other mail, saying he acted out of frustration and laziness. Lionel Richie is postponing at least three more shows after undergoing a heart procedure. This news comes weeks after the 77-year-old checked himself into the hospital for dehydration. Richie is set to start a Las Vegas residency on October 14th. And check this out. Deputies in Bernalillo County in New Mexico stepped in to help a 120-pound pup after he became too exhausted to finish a hike. The rescue covered 4 miles and took nearly 5 hours, according to a Facebook post. Atlas made it down safely, with rescuers saying he was the, quote, goodest boy we have ever rescued. He is so cute. We'll be right back.

0: When you heard about the AI apocalypse, you probably didn't think it would look like this. A man taking on a Terminator-like robot inside a ring. The fight leaving some wondering if these machines could someday be soldiers. Our Stephen Romo has a look.
1: A human faces off against a six-foot-tall robot.
2: In San Francisco, a scene right out of sci-fi. A human seemingly holding his own in a cage match against a robot dubbed Terminator. Until a powerful kick sends him flying. The android athlete, controlled by a human operator, comes from Wreck, whose founder, Six Live, claims this was the first fight of its kind.
3: Having a person in the ring contextualizes it for an average person. Like, how difficult is it really? How big are these things?
2: The human, TikTok influencer Frankie LaPenna, known for putting his comically large behind in harm's way.
4: That's it.
2: Indicating this was likely more of a publicity stunt than a genuine title fight. LaPenna telling NBC News he actually fought three robots and that it was, quote, horrifying and scary. Still, we can probably expect more such spectacles.
3: We weren't necessarily planning to do robot versus human fights, but the demand is absolutely insane.
2: The company was primarily focused on robots fighting other robots.
4: Oh my God!
2: And if you feel like you've seen this plot before, you may have. Explored in 2011's Hollywood movie Real Steel, starring Hugh Jackman. Wreck, paying tribute in its Instagram bio, describing the sport as Real Steel IRL.
5: Let the bot battle begin!
2: And remember when BattleBots brought mechanized carnage to TV? Well, robots have come a long way since then. This fight took place in Shanghai over the weekend. China is a global leader in the industry, but the import of its robots were recently banned in the U.S. over national security and privacy concerns. Even Wreck says its fighting robots are built in China. But its founder is skeptical of claims the robots are autonomously navigating the ring.
3: All the autonomy claims are complete BS. I know the people doing these robot fights. Now, there might be a little bit of like guidance, but it's 100% people behind the scenes. This is the true in China as well.
1: Dude, I'm scared for you.
2: So the battle of man versus machine might really be decided the day a champion human fighter goes toe-to-toe with an autonomous humanoid.
0: That is wild. I'm looking for a robot to do my laundry, not to fight me. Our thanks to Stephen for that report. Thanks for waking up with us here at Early Today. I'm Nikki Batiste. Have a great Wednesday. Thank you for watching. We hope to see you back here

0: President Trump delivering a divisive speech at the United Nations. We're live with his fiery message that led some leaders to walk out as the White House prepares to welcome China's President Xi Jinping. And hackers claim to have breached the FBI and stolen data on all of its employees. The response from the Bureau this morning. New overnight, the new criminal inquiry into the owners of Camp Mystic over the tragic Texas floods that claimed 27 lives, the possible charges. Officials reveal the cause of death for Hayden Panettiere, saying the actress overdosed on several drugs, including fentanyl. Why experts say it could now turn into a criminal investigation. The face of the Looks Maxing movement faces charges of his own. The allegations against the controversial influencer Clavicular. The Supreme Court shoots down a surrogate fighting for custody of the baby she gave birth to in Texas. What it means for the child's biological parents. And way, way, way up through the uprights, the Hall of Fame kicker who broke the world record for the highest field goal ever. As we kick off this Wednesday, September 23rd, early today starts right now. Good morning. I'm Nikki Batiste. Today, President Trump will return the favor to China and give a red carpet welcome to his Chinese counterpart. President Trump plans to personally greet Chinese President Xi Jinping tonight at Joint Base Andrews before a grand military arrival ceremony at the White House tomorrow. This will kick off bilateral talks and a state dinner for the two leaders this week. NBC's Alice Barr joins me now from D.C. Alice, good morning. The president is back in Washington after meeting other world leaders here in New York.
1: Nikki, good morning. Yeah, President Trump returns today after a busy day at the United Nations General Assembly. Before wrapping up his time in New York, he had his first meeting with the acting president of Venezuela, Delcy Rodriguez. The two leaders are holding talks, their first in-person talks since the U.S. operation that put Rodriguez in charge, and since the agreement announced last month to give the U.S. a stake in Venezuela.

0: to give the U.S. a stake in Venezuela's oil reserves. Earlier, during his speech to the assembly, he threatened that Cuba's communist regime will fall, leading to Cuba's delegation walking out. And he had this warning for the delegation from Iran.
1: But I have a big decision to make. Will a deal be made with Iran, or do I annihilate the Islamic Republic and do it quickly, never giving them a chance to kill and destroy people and countries again? Do I drive them into hell with no chance of survival and no hope of future greatness or generations? But I believe we'll make a deal right after the election.
0: Special Envoy Steve Witkoff says his team had lengthy talks with the Iranian delegation through mediators, saying he hopes the discussions will prove constructive and promising. Now, the president's attention will turn to China for the rest of the week. It comes after both countries have largely backed down from a trade war, but are now battling for the upper hand when it comes to artificial intelligence. A spokesperson for China's foreign ministry says China is ready to work with the United States with the goal of strategic stability. This will be President Xi's first trip to Washington in 10 years. Nikki, back to you.
2: All right, Alice, thank you. In just a few hours, Secretary of State Marco Rubio is expected to meet with Russian Foreign Minister Sergei Lavrov on the sidelines of the United Nations General Assembly. Lavrov is set to speak at the assembly Saturday. The upcoming meeting comes after President Donald Trump met with Ukrainian President Volodymyr Zelensky on Tuesday to discuss ceasefire proposals, as well as a possible trilateral meeting with Russian President Vladimir Putin. NBC's Claudio Lavanga joins me now with more. Good morning, Claudio. Ukrainian officials say Russian strikes killed at least six people yesterday.
3: Good morning, Nikki. Well, that's right. While the leaders of the U.S., Ukraine and Russia continue to meet on the sidelines of the U.N. General Assembly in New York, the war in Ukraine also continues to claim lives, at least according to TASS, the Russian state news agency. The area of Zaporizhia was hit by a Ukrainian assault, which killed at least a driver of an ambulance and injured three other people. Now, there is no independent confirmation of this, and the Ukraine has not commented on it. But Ukrainian officials did say that on the same day, six people in Ukraine were also killed by a new Russian attack. Now, on the diplomatic front, as you mentioned, the Secretary of State Marco Rubio is expected to meet with the Foreign Minister of Russia, Sergei Lavrov, later on today. Now, the two have met several times, and including last September, when Marco Rubio did call for, or rather urge, Lavrov to end the war, saying even to stop or halt the bloodshed. Well, now, the President Zelensky kind of echoed that message yesterday after he met with President Trump. He said that he called the war senseless, and he said that both the U.S. and Ukraine agree that the war should end before winter. But he also warned that Russia has plans to carry out a new massive attacks, and said that the discussions to ease tensions against Russia should not even take place, at least while Ukrainians are subjected. They are leaving every day with the threat of Russian missiles and drones. Nikki?
2: Claudio, thank you. Turning now to a potential threat to the Federal Bureau of Investigation. Hackers are reportedly claiming to have accessed personal information for every single FBI agent. The news outlet Reuters says they spoke directly with the group, who showed the reporters a screen grab of stolen data. The hackers said they obtained the names, addresses, and phone numbers of every agent and anyone who applied for a job with the Bureau. The FBI released a statement saying they are aware of the claims regarding the website FBIJobs.gov, and they are currently investigating. FBI officials tell NBC News it is too early to know the full impact of this possible hack or if the claims have been exaggerated. Camp Mystic now facing a criminal investigation after 25 campers and two counselors died during devastating floods in Texas last year. According to court documents, investigators are working to obtain electronic communications of the camp's owners, saying they could provide evidence of crimes including manslaughter, negligent homicide, and child abandonment. No charges have been brought. An affidavit written by a Texas

0: Dangerous investigators. States Camp Mystic had inadequate emergency plans and failed to conduct emergency drills or training. He also wrote that owners neglected to take precautions relocating children from low-lying cabins despite flood warnings. A representative for the camp has not responded to requests for comment from the Associated Press. Now let's get a check on your Wednesday forecast and the threat for flooding in the Southwest. NBC meteorologist David Bigger is tracking the system for us. David, good morning.
1: Good morning. For today, we're keeping track of a couple of things, including the chance of some scattered showers and storms across portions of the mid-Atlantic into the Southeast. But it's the flood risk across portions of the Southwest that's really looking kind of interesting for today. And that's because we're looking at some more monsoonal moisture developing some showers and some thunderstorms. And this is going to lead to some flash flooding across parts of New Mexico today, especially in areas near any burn scars. And it looks like some of this activity tomorrow will start to shift into the plains and the Rockies. However, we can still have some of these showers popping up, and any of them will be on the heavier side. That's why we're looking at some pretty impressive rain totals. In fact, for New Mexico, we could pick up 1 to 3 inches of rainfall, depending on location. But if you have a heavy enough storm, we might be looking at as much as 5 inches of rain in a few spots. Now let's also talk a little bit about some of the temperatures for today. Across the Northeast and the Mid-Atlantic, we're looking at some cooler than average temperatures. It certainly feels like fall in Detroit with temperatures in the low 60s. Low 60s around Pittsburgh as well. Upper 60s for Indianapolis. But you move to the South, fall has not arrived just yet. We're still looking at temperatures 10 degrees above normal in Dallas and up about 9 degrees from normal in Houston. That's a look at the forecast. Back to you.
0: David, thank you. And there's new developments in the death of Hayden Panettiere this morning. A South Carolina coroner concluding the actress died from an accidental overdose brought on by a dangerous cocktail of drugs. Here's Liz Kreutz.
2: The Greenville County Coroner's Office revealing the official cause of death of actress Hayden Panettiere, saying the 36-year-old died due to the toxic effects of multiple substances, including fentanyl, alprazolam, commonly known as Xanax, a muscle relaxer, and an antipsychotic medication. Part of that mixture is what former DEA agent Bill Bodner tells NBC News is often referred to as the Holy Trinity.
3: How dangerous is this concoction of drugs?
4: It's incredibly dangerous, which really leads me to believe that this is not something that was prescribed by a doctor.
2: The coroner's report says there were no signs of trauma and the matter of death has been ruled accident. According to the AP, it also states the star's death happened just weeks after she had been released from a rehab facility.
5: Overdose. CPR is in progress.
2: Police say Panettiere, who had spoken publicly about her battle with substance abuse, was discovered unresponsive and in cardiac arrest in her South Carolina apartment.
3: How likely is it, do you think, that this becomes a criminal investigation now?
4: Yeah, I'm certain. I'm certain that this will be a criminal investigation.
2: Bodner says investigators are likely now trying to piece together Panettiere's final days to identify who may have supplied her with illicit drugs.
3: And Greenville police have not called this a criminal investigation, but they do tell NBC News that this case is still active and ongoing. We've also reached out to reps for Panettiere, but not heard back. Back to you.
0: Liz, thank you. New this morning, the Supreme Court has declined to intervene in a custody battle involving a surrogate. McKenna West argued that she should be awarded custody of the newborn because she says the parents asked her to get an abortion after a heart defect was discovered. In an appeal to the Supreme Court, West said she was concerned the baby would not get the care that he needs, but the genetic parents told a judge last month that they are dedicated to getting their son the help he requires. Coming up, the postal worker accused of throwing out hundreds of ballots out of sheer laziness. And we're back in a minute with the new charges against the controversial Looks Maxing

0: Harvey Weinstein will be back in court later today. The disgraced film mogul, now 74, is facing 25 years in prison for sexually assaulting a former TV production assistant, Miriam Haley, in 2006. Weinstein was originally sentenced for the assault back in 2020, but that conviction was overturned 4 years later when the New York Supreme Court ruled he had been prejudiced by accusations from women who were not a part of the case. Weinstein was again found guilty of the assault at a new trial last year, paving the way for today's sentencing. Both Weinstein and Haley are expected to address the court. Turning now to the new details about the allegations against Clavicular, the influencer at the center of the looks maxing movement, the controversial 20-year-old accused of raping a teenage girl. Here's Jesse Kirsch.
1: Looks maxing influencer known as Clavicular facing charges including rape. In a Massachusetts criminal complaint, the internet personality accused of raping a 17-year-old girl after he gave her alcohol.
2: Everyone knows what looks maxing is.
1: Clavicular, whose real name is Braden Peters, has become a social media lightning rod known for promoting looks maxing, the pursuit of physical attractiveness even through extreme dangerous actions.
3: I've done like a lot of things like fat dissolvers, like I've injected lipolysis agents into my face, was a big one. And bone smashing.
1: The complaint alleges Peters invited a teenage girl to his family's Cape Cod home in May 2025, where she joined him on a live stream. According to the criminal complaint, the victim says Peters knew she was only 17, but still offered her vodka. And at one point, she stated she was really drunk. Then Peters and the victim allegedly go over to his bed and have sex, according to the complaint. The victim says she fell asleep. And when she woke up the next morning, Peters was having sex with me. Police say the victim told them she did not consent. Now, Peters faces charges of rape, drugging someone for sexual intercourse, and of procuring liquor for someone under 21 years old. So far, records show he has not been arrested. Peters posting on his Instagram story, tagging his location in Los Angeles. It comes after a young woman sued Peters in April in a civil case in Florida, alleging she woke up with Peters having sex with her without her consent when she was a minor. According to the civil lawsuit, months later, Peters told the plaintiff, Alexandra Vasilevna Mendoza, he wanted to inject her with something to melt fat on her cheeks. The lawsuit says Mendoza believes Peters may have also injected her with methamphetamine. The civil lawsuit says Mendoza is now over 18. Clavicular's attorney at the time said that he denies the allegations and intends to vigorously defend himself, according to NBC South Florida. The new Massachusetts criminal complaint does not name the alleged victim, but several details shared by police match Mendoza's account. When asked about the criminal charges, Mendoza's attorney telling NBC News, "We have no comment at this time as the police are handling the criminal matter."
0: Our thanks to Jesse for that report. Still to come, check the Raptors books. More on Kawhi Leonard's new extension. And no need to deflate your balls when you're this high up. More on the new record for a Patriot.

0: It's off to Leonard, defended by Simmons. Is this the dagger?
1: Canadian tariffs don't apply when it comes to Kawhi Leonard. ESPN reporting that the two-time NBA champ is signing a two-year, $115 million extension with the Toronto Raptors. Leonard, who brought Toronto its first NBA title back in 2019, was traded by the Clippers, where he'd spent the last six seasons. The trade was delayed while the NBA investigated the Clippers for salary cap circumvention. The issue was resolved earlier this month. Now to the Patriots icon claiming a record not even Tom Brady could hope to achieve.
2: Just like that.
1: That's Hall of Fame kicker Adam Vinatieri converting a field goal over 11,000 feet above sea level in the Swiss Alps. The kick gives Vinatieri the Guinness World Record for highest field goal ever made. The four-time Super Bowl champ is no stranger to kicking crucial snow-covered field goals. He calls the experience completely different from anything he's ever done, feeling the altitude with every breath he takes. Coming up, NYC's order has been delivered. A multi-million dollar settlement from DoorDash will have the details. And how Lionel Richie won't be saying hello

Here's what's making headlines this morning. Justice Department officials are saying that a U.S. postal worker in Utah threw away 300 mail-in ballots ahead of the state's June 23rd primary election, in which both Democrats and Republicans were on the ballot. The mail carrier claims he did not have a political agenda and tossed other mail, saying he acted out of frustration and laziness. DoorDash reached a $131.5 million settlement with New York City after a probe into the company found that they underpaid or waited too long to pay workers. DoorDash says its median payout will be about $48. Lionel Richie is postponing at least three more shows after undergoing a heart procedure. This news comes weeks after the 77-year-old checked himself into the hospital for dehydration. Richie is set to start a Las Vegas residency on October 14th. And check this out. Deputies in Bernalillo County in New Mexico stepped in to help a 120-pound pup after he became too exhausted to finish a hike. The rescue covered 4 miles and took nearly 5 hours, according to a Facebook post. Atlas made it down safely, with rescuers saying he was the, quote, goodest boy we have ever rescued.

0: We're back with a very special birthday surprise for a 93-year-old classroom volunteer. The students she helps every week, paying her back in their own way. Our Tom Yamas has the story.
1: It was a birthday surprise. A chorus of tiny voices celebrating classroom volunteer Eileen McKeown. The 93-year-old reads to these Kansas City kindergartners twice a month. So on her big day, the teachers and students knew they had to give back to a woman who gives them so much. The class celebrating with signs, singing, snacks, and even some happy tears.
2: I walked in and I saw this, and it got to me.
1: For nearly 20 years, Eileen has been working with kids, volunteering as a part of the Kansas City organization Operation Breakthrough. Kelly Phelps has worked with Eileen for 13 years and helped the kids pull off the surprise party.
3: It was just really special to be able to do something small for Eileen to show her how much we really do love her.
2: It wasn't small.
1: And don't worry, the kids still got their reading time in too, birthday cupcakes in hand, this bond across generations.
2: It's an environment of love. You don't see that too much anymore. It's an environment of love.
0: How sweet, pure joy all around, Tom. Thank you. For the first time ever, sea turtles were spotted nesting on Orange County beaches in California. The olive ridley turtles usually nest in Mexico, Nicaragua, Costa Rica, and Panama, and are occasionally seen in Southern California following warm currents, but never nesting until now. Researchers speculate that these sightings are likely due to abnormally warm waters as a result of the existing El Nino weather pattern. If all goes well, these eggs should hatch in 45 to 60 days. So fun. Coming up on today, the growing buzz driving one Texas town crazy. Our Ryan Chandler will take us to the Dallas suburb where residents say they're getting overwhelmed by drone deliveries. And here's Dylan with what else is ahead.
4: This morning on the third hour of today, comedian Sebastian Maniscalco is live in Studio 1A. Plus, we're going inside the fall real estate market, separating facts from myths. And we're sampling a taste of the new season with some refreshing fall drinks. That's all coming up this morning on the third hour of today.
0: All right, fall drinks. Love it. Thanks for waking up with early today. I'm Nikki Batiste. Have a great Wednesday. We hope to see you back here tomorrow.

0: President Trump ready to roll out the red carpet for China's president after a boisterous speech to the UN General Assembly. We have team coverage on his fiery threat to Iran and the new talks in Russia's war on Ukraine. And the FBI investigating an apparent breach into the Federal Bureau of Investigation. The response to the hackers claiming to have information on nearly every single FBI agent. Hayden Panettiere's cause of death finally revealed, the potent cocktail of drugs found in her system, including fentanyl. Heartbreak on the Ole Miss campus, why investigators are linking the death of two students to Kratom, the popular supplement sold at gas stations across the country. Judgment Day in the ring. It's man versus machine and a first-of-its-kind cage match that's fueling a new debate over the future of AI and robotics. And it doesn't take a crystal ball to see. Listeners are choosing Texas. The Ella Langley smash hit breaks the ultimate Billboard record as we kick off this Wednesday, September 23rd. Early today starts right now. Good morning. I'm Nikki Batiste. Today, President Trump will return the favor to China and give a red carpet welcome to his Chinese counterpart. President Trump plans to personally greet Chinese President Xi Jinping tonight at Joint Base Andrews before a grand military arrival ceremony at the White House tomorrow. This will kick off bilateral talks and a state dinner for the two leaders this week. NBC's Alice Barr joins me now from D.C. Alice, good morning. The president is back in Washington after meeting other world leaders here in New York.
1: Nikki, good morning. Yeah, he's actually returning today after having had a busy day at the United Nations General Assembly yesterday. And before wrapping up his time there, he had his first meeting with the acting president of Venezuela, Delcy Rodriguez. The two leaders are holding their first in-person talks there since the U.S. operation that put Rodriguez in charge and since the agreement announced last month to give the U.S. a stake in Venezuela's oil reserves. Earlier, during his speech to the assembly, he threatened that Cuba's communist regime will fall, leading to Cuba's delegation walking out. And he had this warning for the delegation from Iran.
2: But I have a big decision to make. Will a deal be made with Iran, or do I annihilate the Islamic Republic and do it quickly, never giving them a chance to kill and destroy people and countries again? Do I drive them into hell with no chance of survival and no hope of future greatness or generations? But I believe we'll make a deal right after the election.
1: Special Envoy Steve Witkoff says his team had lengthy talks with the Iranian delegation through mediators, saying he hopes the discussions will prove constructive and promising. Now, the president's attention will turn to China for the rest of the week. It comes after both countries have largely backed down from a trade war, but are now battling for the upper hand when it comes to artificial intelligence. A spokesperson for China's foreign ministry says China is ready to work with the United States with the goal of strategic stability. And this will be President Xi's first trip to Washington in 10 years. Nikki?
0: All right, we'll see what comes from those meetings. Alice, thank you. In just a few hours, Secretary of State Marco Rubio is expected to meet with Russian Foreign Minister Sergei Lavrov on the sidelines of the United Nations General Assembly. Lavrov is set to speak at the assembly Saturday. The upcoming meeting comes after President Donald Trump met with Ukrainian President Volodymyr Zelensky on Tuesday to discuss ceasefire proposals, as well as a possible trilateral meeting with Russian President Vladimir Putin. NBC's Claudio Lavanga joins me now with more. Good morning, Claudio. Ukrainian officials say Russian strikes killed at least six people yesterday.
3: Good morning, Nikki. Well, that's right. While the leaders of the U.S., Ukraine and Russia continue to meet on the sidelines of the U.N. General Assembly in New York, the war in Ukraine also continues to claim lives, at least according to TASS, the Russian state news agency. An ambulance in the area of Zaporizhia was targeted by the Ukrainian army on Tuesday, killing the driver and injuring three other people. Now, this has not been yet independently confirmed, nor the Ukrainians have commented on it. But Ukrainian officials did say that on the same day, also six Ukrainians were also killed by fresh Russian attacks. As you mentioned, on the diplomatic front, the Secretary of State Marco Rubio is expected to meet the Foreign Minister of Russia, Sergei Lavrov, later in the day. The two have met several times, including last September when Rubio urged Lavrov to end the war, saying that asking him to stop the bloodshed. Now, this message echoes also the message that was sent out by the president of Ukraine, Zelensky, yesterday after he met President Trump. He called the war senseless and said that the U.S. and Ukraine agree that the war should end before winter, and also said that Russia is planning new massive attacks, and said that there is no need to discuss the even talk about the easing of sanctions in Russia, at least while Ukrainians every day live under the threat of Russian drones and missiles, Nikki.
0: All right, Claudio, thank you. Turning now to a potential threat to the Federal Bureau of Investigation. Hackers are reportedly claiming to have accessed personal information for every single FBI agent. The news outlet Reuters says they spoke directly with the group, who showed the reporters a screen grab of stolen data. The hackers said they obtained the names, addresses, and phone numbers of every agent and anyone who applied for a job with the Bureau. The FBI released a statement saying they are aware of the claims regarding the website FBIJobs.gov, and they are currently investigating. FBI officials tell NBC News it is too early to know the full impact of this possible hack or if the claims have been exaggerated. And ICE facing new scrutiny after new video shows officers detaining a man who turned out to be a U.S. citizen. The witness who shot the video says the ICE officers got rough, pinning the unnamed man to the ground on Sunday. DHS telling CBS News he resembled the target ICE officers were looking for, and that he was not cooperative and refused to ID himself at first. But officers left when they confirmed his identity. Evanston police say the man was hospitalized with injuries to his head, neck, and teeth. And there's new developments in the death of Hayden Panettiere this morning. A South Carolina coroner concluding the actress died from an accidental overdose brought on by a dangerous cocktail of drugs. Here's Liz Kreutz.
4: The Greenville County Coroner's Office revealing the official cause of death of actress Hayden Panettiere, saying the 36-year-old died due to the toxic effects of multiple substances, including fentanyl, alprazolam, commonly known as Xanax, a muscle relaxer, and an antipsychotic medication. Part of that mixture is what former DEA agent Bill Bodner tells NBC News is often referred to as the Holy Trinity.
5: How dangerous is this concoction of drugs?
6: It's incredibly dangerous, which really leads me to believe that this is not something that was prescribed by a doctor.
4: The coroner's report says there were no signs of trauma and the matter of death has been ruled accident. According to the AP, it also states the star's death happened just weeks after she had been released from a rehab facility.
7: Overdose, CPR is in progress.
4: Police say Panettiere, who had spoken publicly about her battle with substance abuse, was discovered unresponsive and in cardiac arrest in her South Carolina apartment.
5: How likely is it, do you think, that this becomes a criminal investigation now?
6: Yeah, I'm certain. I'm certain that this will be a criminal investigation.
4: Bodner says investigators are likely now trying to piece together Panettiere's final days to identify who may have supplied her with illicit drugs.
5: And Greenville police have not called this a criminal investigation, but they do tell NBC News that this case is still active and ongoing. We've also reached out to reps for Panettiere, but not heard back. Back to you.
0: Liz, thank you. Now to the possible overdoses suspected in the recent deaths of two students at the University of Mississippi, the latest on Monday at the Ole Miss campus.
8: If possible, OD. I do not believe the subject's breathing. Trying to start CPR over the phone.
0: According to authorities, kratom, a synthetic opioid made from a plant in Southeast Asia, was discovered in both investigations, although there's no evidence tying the drug to the deaths of the two students.
9: A lot of Greek organizations on campus have been spreading messages around to give students an abundance of caution not to take any substances that are not personally prescribed to them.
0: Kratom is often sold in liquid or tablet form at gas stations, smoke shops, and even some health food stores. According to the DEA, poison control calls involving kratom reached 3,400 cases last year.
5: Camp Mystic now facing a criminal investigation after 25 campers and two counselors died during devastating floods in Texas last year. According to court documents, investigators are working to obtain electronic communications of the camp's owners, saying they could provide evidence of crimes including manslaughter, negligent homicide, and child abandonment. No charges have been brought. An affidavit written by a Texas Rangers investigator states Camp Mystic had inadequate emergency plans and failed to conduct emergency drills or training. He also wrote that owners neglected to take precautions by relocating children from low-lying cabins despite flood warnings. A representative for the camp has not responded to requests for comment from the Associated Press. Now let's get a check on your Wednesday forecast and the threat for flooding in the Southwest. NBC meteorologist David Bigger is tracking the system for us. David, good morning.
10: Good morning. For today, we're keeping track of a couple of things, including the chance of some scattered showers and storms across portions of the mid-Atlantic into the southeast. But it's the flood risk across portions of the southwest that's really looking kind of interesting for today. And that's because we're looking at some more monsoonal moisture developing some showers and some thunderstorms. And this is going to lead to some flash flooding across parts of New Mexico today, especially in areas near any burn scars. And it looks like some of this activity tomorrow will start to shift into the plains and the Rockies. However, we can still have some of these showers popping up, and any of them will be on the heavier side. That's why we're looking at some pretty impressive rain totals. In fact, for New Mexico, we could pick up 1 to 3 inches of rainfall, depending on location. But if you have a heavy enough storm, we might be looking at as much as 5 inches of rain in a few spots. Now let's also talk a little bit about some of the temperatures for today. Across the Northeast and the Mid-Atlantic, we're looking at some cooler than average temperatures. It certainly feels like fall in Detroit with temperatures in the low 60s. Low 60s around Pittsburgh as well. Upper 60s for Indianapolis. But you move to the South, fall has not arrived just yet. We're still looking at temperatures 10 degrees above normal in Dallas and up about 9 degrees from normal in Houston. That's a look at the forecast. Back to you.
5: David, thank you. New this morning, the Supreme Court has declined to intervene in a custody battle involving a surrogate. McKenna West argued that she should be awarded custody of the newborn because she says the parents asked her to get an abortion after a heart defect was discovered. In an appeal to the Supreme Court, West said she was concerned the baby would not get the care that he needs. But the genetic parents told a judge last month that they are dedicated to getting their son the help he requires. Coming up, Taylor Swift teases her first song since Happily Ever After. And we're back in a minute with the Six Flags roller coaster accused of being so intense it can cause

0: Back now with the new claims that a wildly popular roller coaster at Six Flags Magic Mountain outside of Los Angeles may have been so intense that it injured riders. Our Morgan Chesky has the story.
1: A Six Flags roller coaster billed as a rite of passage for the ultimate daredevil facing multiple lawsuits, accused of causing severe brain injuries.
2: These people went to Magic Mountain for some entertainment, for some family fun, and they suffered catastrophic brain damage.
1: Attorneys unveiling three lawsuits against Six Flags on behalf of clients they say were injured after riding the X2 coaster at the Magic Mountain Park north of Los Angeles, stating none of the victims had pre-existing conditions and more than 100 other victims plan to follow suit.
3: It's the design of this ride that makes it inherently dangerous.
1: Six Flags bills the X2's 360-degree rotating seats and headfirst face-down drops as downright scary.
4: She said, my head feels funny, and she fell over.
1: 26-year-old Naomi Greer Wilkinson still can't breathe on her own. Parents Artemis and Josh telling us their daughter fell into a coma shortly after riding the X2.
5: She can't tell us if she's in pain. And as a father, that's extremely difficult to witness.
1: In 2022, Christopher Hawley died one day after his parents say he rode the X2. The L.A. County Medical Examiner ruling his death resulted from accidental blunt head trauma. Hawley's family reaching a confidential settlement with Magic Mountain just weeks ago. In a ride safety page on their website, Six Flags writing, our safety program includes multiple layers of review and oversight, and telling us the ride has been closed since the evening of July 12th, adding they don't comment on pending litigation. Morgan Chesky, NBC News.
0: And still to come, the not-so-patient wait for Taylor Swift's new single, and more on Ella Langley celebrating her Billboard chart record before the Queen of Christmas returns to reclaim her

Listeners have chosen Ella Langley as the new all-time queen of the Billboard Hot 100. The country star's smash hit, Choosin' Texas, logged its 23rd week on top of the chart. It officially breaks the record for the longest stint at number one, previously held by Mariah Carey's All I Want for Christmas Is You. That reigned for 22 non-consecutive weeks. Mariah's immortal track will likely reclaim the honor once the holiday season kicks into gear. Now to the other superstar who could challenge Ella Langley for that top spot on the chart. Taylor Swift announcing Tuesday that her new single titled Patient Zero will be dropping Friday. As usual, the announcement came via a countdown clock on her website. It'll be her first piece of new music since she tied the knot with Travis Kelce over the summer. Fans have been speculating about Taylor's next move, especially after her surprise appearance at last week's Emmy Awards. She even dropped a series of cryptic words in the SVU-themed sketch that sent Swifties into a frenzy. When we come back, Lionel Richie postponing more shows after a series of health scares. And an adorable rescue in New Mexico, how one furry...

Here's what's making headlines this morning. Justice Department officials are saying that a U.S. postal worker in Utah threw away 300 mail-in ballots ahead of the state's June 23rd primary election, in which both Democrats and Republicans were on the ballot. The mail carrier claims he did not have a political agenda and tossed other mail, saying he acted out of frustration and laziness. Lionel Richie is postponing at least three more shows after undergoing a heart procedure. This news comes weeks after the 77-year-old checked himself into the hospital for dehydration. Richie is set to start a Las Vegas residency on October 14th. And check this out. Deputies in Bernalillo County in New Mexico stepped in to help a 120-pound pup after he became too exhausted to finish a hike. The rescue covered 4 miles and took nearly 5 hours, according to a Facebook post. Atlas made it down safely, with rescuers saying he was the, quote, goodest boy we have ever rescued. He is so cute. We'll be right back.

0: When you heard about the AI apocalypse, you probably didn't think it would look like this. A man taking on a Terminator-like robot inside a ring. The fight leaving some wondering if these machines could someday be soldiers. Our Stephen Romo has a look.
1: A human faces off against a 6-foot-tall robot.
2: In San Francisco, a scene right out of sci-fi. A human seemingly holding his own in a cage match against a robot dubbed Terminator. Until a powerful kick sends him flying. The android athlete, controlled by a human operator, comes from Wreck, whose founder, Six Live, claims this was the first fight of its kind.
3: Having a person in the ring contextualizes it for an average person. Like, how difficult is it really? How big are these things?
2: The human, TikTok influencer Frankie LaPenna, known for putting his comically large behind in harm's way.
4: That's it.
2: Indicating this was likely more of a publicity stunt than a genuine title fight, LaPenna telling NBC News he actually fought three robots and that it was, quote, horrifying and scary. Still, we can probably expect more such spectacles.
3: We weren't necessarily planning to do robot versus human fights, but the demand is absolutely insane.
2: The company was primarily focused on robots fighting other robots.
5: Oh my God!
2: And if you feel like you've seen this plot before, you may have. Explored in 2011's Hollywood movie Real Steel, starring Hugh Jackman. Wreck, paying tribute in its Instagram bio, describing the sport as Real Steel IRL.
6: Let the bot battle begin!
2: And remember when BattleBots brought mechanized carnage to TV? Well, robots have come a long way since then. This fight took place in Shanghai over the weekend. China is a global leader in the industry, but the import of its robots were recently banned in the U.S. over national security and privacy concerns. Even Wreck says its fighting robots are built in China. But its founder is skeptical of claims the robots are autonomously navigating the ring.
3: All the autonomy claims are complete BS. I know the people doing these robot fights. Now, there might be a little bit of like guidance, but it's 100% people behind the scenes. This is the true in China as well.
7: Dude, I'm scared for you.
2: So the battle of man versus machine might really be decided the day a champion human fighter goes toe to toe with an autonomous humanoid.
0: That is wild. I'm looking for a robot to do my laundry, not to fight me. Our thanks to Stephen for that report. Thanks for waking up with us here at Early Today. I am Nikki Batiste. Have a great Wednesday. Thank you for watching. We hope to see you back here

0: Right now on Morning News Now, words of warning from President Trump in a wide-ranging speech to the United Nations.
1: I have a big decision to make. Will a deal be made with Iran, or do I annihilate the Islamic Republic and do it quickly, never giving them a chance to kill and destroy people and countries again?
0: And now the president set to host Chinese leader Xi Jinping at the White House for a historic state visit. We will take you to Washington. Developing this morning, bracing for impact, millions of people preparing for a rare September nor'easter set to slam several states. And Hurricane Polo churning just off Mexico's Pacific coast as a powerful Category 5 storm. We are tracking it all. Plus, sobering up, new research shows alcohol consumption is on the decline for the first time since the peak of the COVID pandemic. But not everyone is putting down the bottle. We will pore over the data. And taste of success. She turned her love of salty, bite-sized treats into a multi-million dollar brand. For our latest edition of Women Mean Business, I'll introduce you to Nikki Seaman, the founder of Freestyle Snacks, and talk through the sacrifices and the setbacks that helped her build a snacking empire. It's a good one. You might have tried some of her little olives, things like that.
2: Olives. I'm always in for olives.
0: I know, right?
2: So not, usually they're just the garnish on the drink, but yeah, there you go.
0: Have
2: good morning.
0: A snack.
2: Good to have you with us. I'm Joe Fryer.
0: And I'm Savannah Sellers. Thanks for starting your day with us. We are going to begin our program in Washington, where President Trump is set to roll out the red carpet for China's President Xi Jinping later this evening. It's the Chinese leader's first state visit to the U.S. since 2015. And there, of course, are plenty of thorny issues on the table for both countries to discuss. Among them, trade and the race for artificial intelligence dominance.
2: AI was among the topics President Trump mentioned during his address to the United Nations General Assembly yesterday. In a 37-minute speech, the president also defended the war on Iran, but warned he had a decision to make. He said he can either make a deal with Iran to end the war or, quote, annihilate them, but he cautioned any deal would not happen until after the midterm elections. In a few moments, we'll speak with NBC News political reporter Megan Brand. First, let's get to NBC News Washington correspondent Alice Barr. Alice, good morning.
3: Good morning, Joe and Savannah. President Trump's big week of diplomacy continues today with the focus shifting to China amid concerns over AI and rare criticism from one top Senate Republican about that state visit.
4: President Trump preparing to welcome Chinese President Xi Jinping to Washington tonight for a high-profile state visit tomorrow. In his UN speech, the president referenced AI competition with China.
1: We're leading now over China by a lot and everyone else, and so we're going to encourage it, not rein it in.
4: He said the U.S. would take precautions amid alarm over the rapidly advancing tech and debuted a new term he wants to replace artificial intelligence.
1: Welcome to the new world of superintelligence.
4: On the war with Iran, the

0: over China by a lot and everyone else, and so we're going to encourage it, not rein it in.
1: He said the U.S. would take precautions amid alarm over the rapidly advancing tech and debuted a new term he wants to replace artificial intelligence.
0: Welcome to the new world of superintelligence.
1: On the war with Iran, the president said he had a big decision to make.
0: Will a deal be made with Iran, or do I annihilate the Islamic Republic and do it quickly, never giving them a chance to kill and destroy people and countries again?
1: The president's special envoy, Steve Witkoff, said his team had lengthy talks with the Iranian delegation through mediators on the assembly sidelines, confirmed by Iranian state media. President Trump also met with leaders from the UK, Ukraine, and Venezuela, and prompted a walkout by the delegation from Cuba when he said their communist regime would fall. Now, as he turns his attention to China, a leading Senate Republican offered rare criticism on the state visit for that communist leader.
2: Our commander-in-chief should keep in mind that his guest is a brutal, unelected, and oppressive dictator who seeks to dominate his neighbors and whose massive military arsenal is aimed directly at the United States of America.
1: President Trump has said he expects deals in Xi's first visit to the U.S. in a decade.
3: And video from the president's time at the General Assembly came largely from the UN itself after the network TV pool suspended coverage following President Trump's CNN, MS Now, and Politico White House ban. That heads to court today over the media outlet's challenge on First Amendment grounds.
4: Alice, let's go back to Iran. President Trump said that he didn't think there would be any deal reached until after the midterm elections. Did he explain why that wait?
3: Yeah, he said he thinks that Iran is waiting to see how he does in the midterms and that he thinks they don't realize he's not on the ballot and will be in office another 2.5 years. Polls consistently have shown the war is broadly unpopular among American voters that risks hurting Republicans in the race for Congress. But President Trump reasserted that doesn't factor into his decisions about the war, saying that all that matters is that Iran never gets a nuclear weapon. Guys.
4: All right. Alice Barr, thank you.
5: Well, for more headlines from the Trump administration, let's bring in our NBC News political reporter, Megan Brand. Megan, good morning. So I want to go back to something Alice mentioned there. This is this sort of fight with the media right now with this White House. Later today, there's an emergency court hearing over the president's ban of those media outlets at the White House. We have this filing released overnight. Officials are defending the ban, saying access to the White House is a privilege, not a right. What more can you tell us about what we now know about the administration's defense?
6: Hey, Joe and Savannah, good morning. So this Justice Department filing in defense of President Trump's ban came overnight. And the Justice Department is basically making the argument that these three outlets that were banned failed to maintain basic minimum standards of professionalism and decorum. Those are their words, including by they argue that they publish sensitive or classified information. Now, also in that filing, we learned that the Justice Department yesterday sent letters to those three outlets that are subject to the ban, laying out the administration's decision for the ban and also giving those outlets a deadline of 5 p.m. on Friday to contest that decision, or they said that that would be final. Now, looking ahead, there's going to be that emergency court hearing today, and so we're going to keep an eye out to see if that ultimately changes before that Friday deadline, guys.
4: I want to ask you something else about the media ban, because as Alice mentioned, China's President Xi is traveling to Washington today for the high-stakes summit. Most of the programming is going to take place tomorrow, but what does this all mean, this media ban mean, for coverage of this visit starting as soon as today?
6: That's a good question. So it's a very fluid situation, but as of right now, there's not going to be TV pool coverage. Now, what that means is there's usually a group of TV networks that provide video coverage to pool subscribers, basically other outlets nationally, internationally, in order to get video of the president's activities. Now, that is not going to happen as of right now. We still might see video from the White House, but not that independent pool camera feed. Now, it's a very fluid situation, especially with this court hearing later today at 3:30. And so it is possible that this changes before Chinese President Xi Jinping comes to the U.S. if the judge ultimately decides to immediately have the Trump administration

0: take back that ban and allow media outlets to go back to White House coverage on the White House grounds. But that is up in the air, so that's something that we're keeping an eye on as this day develops.
1: Megan, I do also want to ask you about Vice President J.D. Vance. Yesterday, he and other officials in this anti-fraud task force said that they plan to remove more than 750,000 Affordable Care Act enrollees from public health care exchanges. Walk us through this decision.
0: The administration's argument here was that among those people that they said were they were going to take off of the ACA, they argued that many of these people were getting subsidies that they did not qualify for. The administration also argued that some of those people did not exist. And in announcing this move, Vice President J.D. Vance also said that this would save U.S. taxpayers more than $2 billion. He also argued that these programs were important, but made the case that they were not going to exist if the government did not tackle fraud, guys.
1: All right. Megan Brand from Washington for us. Thanks, Megan.
2: As fuel prices continue to hit record highs, President Trump is backing an attempt to lower them. Yesterday, the president said he supports a ban on diesel exports, a move that Republican candidates in races in November's midterm elections have called for, hoping to lower fuel prices.
1: So the cost of diesel, it is at a record high of $6.52 a gallon. And really, you've probably noticed this, it's baked into the cost of almost everything you buy. Treasury Secretary Scott Bessent said yesterday that the administration was working to determine whether a full or partial ban would work.
2: For more on this, we're joined now by Rob McNally. He's a founder and president of Rapidan Energy Group. He also worked in the George W. Bush White House on energy issues. So, Bob, thanks for joining us this morning. First of all, just kind of walk us through, help us understand, how would a ban on diesel exports even work?
3: Hi, Joe and Savannah. Yeah, so we did this under President Nixon. So the United States would announce, and the president has full legal authority to do this, by the way, Defense Production Act. He signs a piece of paper saying, starting in a week, it shall be illegal to export a barrel of diesel fuel, or he could do diesel and gasoline, whatever he wanted, a stroke of the pen. And suddenly, you know, 30 to 40% of our Gulf Coast distillate and diesel is exported. Just make it illegal. That would be the strongest version. He could also do a partial ban. He could say, I'm going to give you a quota, or I'm going to have you a quota that depends on the price. So he has all kinds of options, but basically stroke of the pen and it becomes illegal to continue exporting diesel.
1: The president's backing of this ban, though, it's putting him at odds with his own energy officials. Secretary of the Interior Doug Burgum said the move could lead to retaliation from other exporting countries of energy that the U.S. relies on. What are some other risks here?
3: Oh, the risk is that it backfires on consumers. Look, if you're in the Gulf Coast, if you're in the lower Midwest, and we do this, we do a ban, for a few weeks, diesel prices will fall, and they'll fall sharply. But then you'll be worse off because refiners will reduce their runs. You can't force a refiner to run at a loss. And so they will reduce their supply. And as that supply goes down, the price dip will reverse. On the coasts, especially up in the Northeast, where you're, as you noted, Savannah, import dependent. You depend on Canada. You depend on Europe for gasoline, but also even diesel, some diesel. In that case, your prices will rise. So it's a very short-term, sort of like a pill to help with the pain in parts of the country. But everywhere else, after it wears off, you'll see higher prices. So everyone's sort of worse off. So that's why I think many administration officials have opposed it. And I don't know of an energy economist who supports it or thinks going back to the Nixon-era restrictions is a good idea.
2: So, I mean, everyday Americans right now are just looking for any relief at the gas pump, anything that could help lower their prices. Is it worth it, do you think, for some of them in the short term? Or is this more of a political thing because the midterms are coming? Maybe they'll see some relief now and then there needs to be another solution down the road?
3: This is a political thing because the midterms are coming. Look, I worked in the White House, the Bush administration. I know the pressure politicians, elected officials are under when oil prices rise. I get it. The problem is the best tool any president has is to call Saudi Arabia and ask him to increase production. With the war, that tool doesn't work. So now we're down to just avoiding bad policies like export restrictions or windfall profits taxes. There really aren't any good policies left. We need to beat Iran, bring this war to a conclusion, hopefully end the war against between Russia and Ukraine, because that has removed a lot of diesel. Remember, after the United States, we're the largest diesel exporter, and this is a global market with global prices. Russia was number two, and it has now had to ban its exports. So really, the only solution is hopefully get to a good solution and an end to these conflicts.
1: Is that really ultimately the only thing that will bring diesel prices down from these historic highs?
3: That's right.
1: All right, Bob McNally, thanks so much for joining us. And now let's get a check at your Morning News Now weather, where there is a lot going on.
2: Yeah, we're keeping meteorologist Rafael Miranda busy. He's tracking the latest weather threats from that developing nor'easter in the Atlantic to Hurricane Polo in the Pacific. Hey, Raf, good morning.
4: Good morning, Joe. Good morning, Savannah. Yeah, a lot going on, of course. Starting out in the tropics, Hurricane Polo exploded into a major hurricane yesterday. Now a Category 4, actually down from Category 5 strength. Winds 155 miles per hour. Now, Polo will move along the Mexican coast. Very heavy rain, flash flooding, mudslides a possibility there, and eventually moving towards Baja California. Some of this moisture may enhance the monsoon moisture that we've seen in the southwest causing flooding. That would be early next week. Now, a more immediate threat for Hawaii here. It's already been a very rough hurricane season so far. This area is likely to become a tropical depression again, heading towards the islands, the eastern part of the state there. Very heavy rain and flash flooding back in the forecast for Hawaii. You can see, including Maui, the flash flood threat continues into the weekend. So this is going to be several days of very heavy rainfall rates. Several inches of rain are likely. Flash flooding in urban areas, mudslides. We'll be watching this one very closely over the next couple of days. Of course, social media talking about the nor'easter. That's possibly going to be affecting many millions across the Northeast as we head into the weekend. Let's talk about the potential impacts. The track's starting to become a little more clear, but still some uncertainty there. Winds along the coast, we're already feeling those because of a pressure gradient. They get more intense, especially in places like Long Island and Cape Cod. That's where you can see winds gusting over 40, 50, even 60 miles per hour. And that's the greatest chance of seeing any power outages, not for the big cities. It looks like mainly for the coast. Now, coastal flooding expected to be in the minor to moderate, occasionally major spots heading into the weekend. Several high tide cycles. We'll be watching that all the way from Massachusetts down the Jersey Shore. And the rain is a big question in terms of how much rain we see in the big cities of the Northeast as we head into the weekend. If it tracks farther east, we don't get as much rain, but places like Cape Cod and also into New England could see some very heavy rain along the coast, changing your weekend plans there. We're already seeing coastal flooding here in the Northeast and Mid-Atlantic. That's not because of the nor'easter, but because of a pressure gradient and the full moon that's approaching. We're seeing minor to moderate coastal flooding over the next several days. Let's take a look at the big picture today. It's also breezy. You know, fall lovers are really loving the pattern in the big cities of the Northeast. It's 60s. It feels like October. Unfortunately, we're watching for some flash flooding in the desert southwest. Again, it's been a very ongoing monsoon season, and that doesn't look like it's going to shut down anytime soon. Still hot and humid along the Gulf Coast, and a morning chill this morning in the Midwest.
1: Oh, right. Certainly is a chill here.
4: It is. I love it, too.
2: Also, the nor'easter and the full moon. We often don't think about the full moon.
4: Timing not right there.
1: True.
4: Yeah.
1: Thanks, Rob.
2: There are new developments in the death of actress Hayden Panettiere. A South Carolina coroner now says the 36-year-old died from an accidental overdose last month caused by a dangerous mix of drugs, including fentanyl. Panettiere had also been in rehab just weeks before her death. NBC News correspondent Liz Kreutz has more.
5: The Greenville County Coroner's Office revealing the official cause of death of actress Hayden Panettiere, saying the 36-year-old died due to the toxic effects of multiple substances, including fentanyl, alprazolam, commonly known as Xanax, a muscle relaxer, and an antipsychotic medication. Part of that mixture is what former DEA agent Bill Bodner tells NBC News is often referred to as the Holy Trinity.
1: How dangerous is this concoction of drugs?
6: It's incredibly dangerous, which really leads me to believe that this is not something that was prescribed by a doctor.
5: The coroner's report says there were no signs of trauma and the matter of death has been ruled accident. According to the AP, it also states the star's death happened just weeks after she had been released from a rehab facility.
7: Overdose, CPR is in progress.
5: Police say Panettiere, who had spoken publicly about her battle with substance abuse, was discovered unresponsive and in cardiac arrest in her South Carolina apartment.
1: How likely is it, do you think, that this becomes a criminal investigation now?
6: Yeah, I'm certain. I'm certain that this will be a criminal investigation.
5: Bonner says investigators are likely now trying to piece together Panettiere's final days to identify who may have supplied her with illicit drugs.
1: And Greenville police have not called this a criminal investigation, but they do tell NBC News that this case is still active and ongoing. We've also reached out to reps for Panettiere, but not heard back. Back to you.
8: All right, Liz, thank you so much. Well, there is growing outrage in Mississippi after a grand jury found no evidence of a crime in the case of 18-year-old Nolan Wells. He's the young man who went missing after a 4th of July boat trip with friends and was later found dead. Now his family is speaking out and demanding answers. NBC News Now anchor and senior national correspondent Kate Snow has more.
5: A Jackson County, Mississippi grand jury unanimously finding no criminal wrongdoing in the death of Nolan Wells. His parents demanding a more thorough investigation.
9: Nolan deserved to live. He deserved to be here. And at the end of the day, there is only one victim, and it is our son, Nolan Xavier Wells.
5: Late Monday, the district attorney released a video.
10: This is and has always been a search for the truth.
5: The grand jury finding Wells' cause of death was undetermined, but consistent with drowning. Also saying an injury on the back of Wells' head was not fatal. The family's attorney wants more information.
11: The cause of those injuries and their contribution to Nolan Wells' death remain unexplained.
5: An outcry on social media.
12: You know we ain't buying it.
13: It makes zero sense that Nolan Wells just up and drowned.
5: The DA criticized the family's attorney, Ben Crump, and said outsiders and influencers exploited Wells' death to divide and create chaos.
10: There is absolutely no evidence to support the allegations that Nolan's disappearance and death were racially motivated. Nolan's friends love Nolan, and Nolan loved them.
5: But the grieving family still has so many questions.
14: The only thing we have asked for since day one is an honest, transparent, fair investigation.
1: All right, our thanks to Kate Snow for that report. Well, NBC News reached out to the DA's office for clarification about when the family was told about the grand jury's findings. They confirmed Nolan's parents were texted before the report was made public. Well, also in the Magnolia State, the University of Mississippi is in shock after two students were found dead this week in separate incidents. Investigators are now looking into a possible connection to an opioid-like substance commonly sold at gas stations. NBC News correspondent George Solis has the details.
15: Two University of Mississippi college students found dead.
16: Right, possible OD. They do not believe the subject's breathing, trying to start CPR over the phone.
15: Police rushing to the Ole Miss campus in Oxford just after 1:30 p.m. on Monday for a report of a possible overdose.
17: What's the mood been like on campus right now?
18: Honestly, really frantic. So I think people are just really shocked.
15: Authorities say packaged kratom sold from a retail store was discovered during both investigations, and there is no evidence connecting the deaths, but urging the public to avoid kratom and any other medication that is not prescribed. Kratom, a synthetic opioid, comes from a plant in Southeast Asia. It's often sold in liquid or tablet form and found in gas station, smoke shops, and even some health food stores. The DEA calling it a drug of concern. And poison control calls involving kratom reached a staggering 3,400 cases last year. Police say kratom has been banned by local laws in Oxford, Mississippi, but can be bought in surrounding counties. The university says it's heartbroken by the recent loss of two students, and they remain in contact with local and state law enforcement. George Solis, NBC News.
1: All right, this much more to come here on Morning News Now. Later this hour, you snooze, you win. We've all heard how important it is to get enough sleep. But new research says what kind of sleep you get may make all the difference when it comes to your health. We're going to break down those findings. But up first after the break, the new criminal investigation underway 1 year after deadly flooding at a Texas girls' camp. We'll be right back.

0: We are back with what has become an unfolding criminal inquiry into some of the leaders of Camp Mystic. That's where devastating floods killed 28 people there in Texas last year. Applications for search warrants reveal that state investigators are seeking evidence for several potential crimes, including manslaughter, negligent homicide, and child abandonment. No one from the camp has been formally charged. In an affidavit, one Texas Ranger claimed the camp did not have proper safety plans for evacuation in place, nor did it properly train its staff for emergencies. He also said there weren't enough adult counselors in some cabins. NBC News has reached out to the camp for comment, but has not heard back yet. 25 campers, two teenage counselors, and the camp's owner died in the floods. NBC News senior legal analyst Danny Savalas is following these developments for us. Danny, good morning. Just such a heartbreaking story here. And like I said, just kind of keeps unfolding. So state investigators, this search warrant is to gain access to the Apple devices, right, to the cell phones of some camp leaders. What would they be looking for?
1: Yeah, I'm curious why so many months later. But right. Presumably, I mean, this is the modern format of an investigation. Mm-hmm. It's looking at devices because our devices are truly a glimpse into our minds. They hold our communication, our interests. They hold everything. And they can use a program called Cellbrite. They can make a mirror image copy of a phone. And even stuff you think you've deleted, for the most part, you haven't. So what they'd be looking for is evidence of knowledge, intent, what they were aware of, what they may have failed to do, maybe admissions they may have made about the incident, about this tragic situation.
0: Let's talk through some of these charges. I mean, serious manslaughter, criminally negligent homicide. What would investigators need to prove for that?
1: So this is really interesting. In the last few years, I've seen this definition of criminally negligent homicide sort of expanded upon in high-profile cases. And we have a strange system in that we have our civil negligence standard is really just, did I make a mistake? Yeah. But criminal negligence generally requires that you consciously disregarded a known foreseeable risk. And that word foreseeable is a very large tent. Sometimes I think we mix up what is possible, what could happen, with what is foreseeable. Getting hit by a meteorite, certainly it's foreseeable because it's possible. So the question becomes, when you have something like this, and I'm not being glib talking about a meteorite, because essentially this is an act of God, a force majeure. And so is it foreseeable that this flood would have happened? Interesting to know would be, how often does it flood here? And of this magnitude? And what contingency plans did they or did they not have in place? That is not the end of the inquiry. You really have to ask, how foreseeable was this tragedy?
0: So do you think the only kind of defense here is just if that act of God thing seems reasonable?
1: I think there would be a number of defenses if there are ever charges brought, which is that this is not something, even flooding could have been 2-3 inches. Nobody foresaw this kind of flood in these kinds of situations. Yes, we had a contingency plan. Yes, it may have been outdated. But, you know, for example, when you look at, hey, they didn't have enough counselors in the room. Ask yourself, what is the foreseeable consequence of not having counselors? Oh, it's that kids will sneak out or that they'll fight. It's not that, oh, there's going to be a gigantic, unprecedented flood that kids are going to die in. So that's how you sort of, it's a circular test for foreseeability, but it sort of helps guide what is the category of risks that are created by not having enough counselors. Now, not having a flood contingency plan, obviously, that's directed to floods, but you have to ask, how foreseeable was it?
0: What happens next year?
1: Really, we're at the infancy of an investigation because a search warrant really just says, hey, this judge is what we're interested in looking at. We're not going to necessarily charge any of these crimes. This is just what we want to find more information about. You do need to show probable cause to get there, but that's a relatively low bar. And they may investigate and conclude that there are no criminal charges here.
0: All right, Danny Savalas, thank you so much. Well, coming up, eat at your own risk. That is the warning from researchers in a new study on ultra-processed foods. Dr. John joins us next to break down the findings in our weekly checkup. That is next on Morning News.

0: Welcome back. So, of course, we're always talking about the popularity of GLP-1s these days, right? But what we might not be talking about enough is the best way to take care of your health if you are on one. The use of those weight loss drugs has skyrocketed in recent years. Close to 30 million Americans are now taking them. That is about one in every eight adults. And by the way, for a lot of people, they are not cheap. Well, now these medications can deliver these dramatic results, but experts say long-term success takes more than just that prescription. For more on this, let's bring in Heidi Skolnick. She is a sports nutritionist and exercise physiologist as well as a best-selling author. And also her book right now, her latest book, Your GLP-1 Game Plan, it provides guidance about what to eat, how to move, how to thrive when you're on these weight loss medications. And it is climbing the charts right now. You got to check it out. Heidi, first, congrats on the book.
1: Thank you so much.
0: It's so great to have you here on set with us. I think, first of all, if I just like zoom out big picture, I think a lot of us know a lot of people. A lot of us are on these medications. And for a lot of people that I know, it's kind of like, oh, great. Well, I'm on the shot, so that's all I have to do. The whole point of this book is that's not all you have to do, right?
1: Right on. So, in fact, the inspiration came from watching my husband on this, who happens to have a sweet tooth. And so he was leaning into the appetite dampening effect and thinking, okay, now I can eat my sweetest fish. Mm-hmm. And that didn't go so well, mm-hmm. right? Because now instead of having an appetite for meals and sweetest fish, that was pushing out the foods that we need to nourish us. And just because you're on the medication doesn't nourish you and it doesn't build your strength or your cardiovascular capacity, right? So you still need to be paying attention to those things.
0: I'm assuming you tried like a fruit swap and it didn't go well for him.
1: Not so well. Eventually we might have edged there, but yeah, it's a challenge. Look, everyone has different taste preferences. Mm-hmm. And I acknowledge that, right? It's working with what you, really where you're coming from.
0: Mm-hmm. Unfortunately, I think I'm a little bit closer to your husband, but working on it as well. You also talk about the importance of what is your why? Like, why are you on these drugs? Yeah. What is it for you? Why is that important?
1: Well, first of all, health goes well beyond your weight, right? Your weight does not determine your health. It's one thing if you are living with obesity, and obesity is a disease, but getting the thinnest you can be is really not the goal. And so understanding your why, and research tells us that when your reasons go more toward health as opposed to appearance only, you do much better, even on something like a weight loss medication. And so finding your why, is it because you want to be able to play with your kids or travel easier, get in and out of the car, have less joint pain? You know, whatever your why or however many whys you have will really serve you as you're on this journey, because it doesn't end with the prescription.
0: I like how specific those examples are, too. Like, it can be something as simple as, you know, the way that you show up for your family, not just losing a bunch of weight.
1: Right.
0: Let's talk through the diet and the exercise that should accompany being on one of these. I did notice you were at one point, you can't eat or exercise your way to the dramatic outcomes these medications deliver, which is probably the reason a lot of people are on them. But while you're on them, you also need to be supporting them, which is exactly what this is sort of this how-to guide on.
1: Yes.
0: Starting on nutrition, is it some of the same stuff that we grow up hearing about? You know, prioritize your protein, then kind of add the veggies to your plate, or what's important when you're on one of these?
1: That is all true. And also remember that side effects is one of the biggest reasons people drop taking the medication. Mm-hmm. So you can't even get to the health effects of the medication. So using nutrition to help you mitigate that is really helpful. And then everything you just said about, you know, having that balanced plate and having protein and then vegetables, you know, for people who have food noise, who've lived with this for a long time, it's not that they don't know. You know, having discipline is easy when it's something you don't desire, right? So it's much harder with food noise to enact things you already know you should do. And I hate to use the word should. People don't like to be should on, right? So I think that this medication quieting that food noise allows people to now engage in behaviors that they might have wanted to, but couldn't really achieve.
0: You mentioned the side effects. Walk us through a few of them for people who have never tried one of these medications.
1: So there's many different forms of gastric upset. If we even just talk about,
0: Thank you for the morning show friendly version of that.
1: Yes, exactly. So I'm going to only talk about nausea.
0: Yeah.
1: Right? There's different things that you can do nutritionally, like eat small meals more frequently, have it be cold instead of hot with aromas that can make you more nauseous, right? Having small sips and not a lot, and you don't want high fat meals, or spicy is not what you want when you're nauseous. So there's very specific things you can do. Dehydration, our thirst sensation is also dampened along with our appetite. So people can dehydrate in addition to if they have some other side effects that are more dehydrating in nature. And so, again, there's specific strategies. Like, you're told to drink before you eat, so, right, you feel full. Mm-hmm. Well, you don't want to do that on this medication.
0: Interesting.
1: Because you don't want to feel full. You want to be able to eat food. Like, you need more food, not less, which is the opposite of how you often think. Mm. And so having water at the end of the meal can help prevent.
0: When you mention the side effects, is that a point where quite a few people drop off who maybe need to be on these medications because
1: yes.
0: of how the side effects are impacting
1: yes.
0: them, but these tips can mitigate that?
1: Yeah, and again, many doctors don't tell you to anticipate this, so you're like, what is this? And so, yes, one, just knowing it can happen and then you're going to get through it doesn't last very long, mm-hmm. changing maybe when you take your medication to nighttime, and then knowing these nutritional strategies that you can do to mitigate those, to really lessen the effects of the side effects.
0: By the way, I love the last like 20, 30 pages. It's like a cookbook. Great recipes
1: in here. 50 recipes.
0: Yeah, it's so awesome. Heidi Skolnick, thank you so much. And congratulations again on the release. Go check it out. I mean, we're not talking about this side of this enough. We appreciate
1: it. I agree.
0: Thank you for coming. Great to see you.
1: Thank you.
0: Well, let's stick with your health and check in on our weekly medical checkup. This week, we're going to tell you how to stay away from ultra-processed foods and how that can protect your health, and also how many Americans are cutting back on the pandemic-era booze boom. NBC News medical contributor Dr. John Torres joins us to break it all down. Dr. Torres, good morning. It's so great to have you with us, as always. Let's start with the first study on junk food. Okay, I mean, we know this, the ultra-processed foods, the sodas, the candies, the chips. I mean, they're not good for us. They are linked to conditions like obesity, like high blood pressure, but we love them anyway. So how much can we have before we start to feel these negative effects? And then how can we try to stop ourselves?
2: Hey, good morning, Savannah. Like you said, you know, we love these things, and that's why we eat them. And ultra processed foods, we're talking about the things you're talking about, those things that go through a process, then go through another process, like potato chips and things like that. But what that they found out here, and researchers went and they looked at 51 studies, around 9 million people. They followed them ages 23 to 77, and they looked at these up to 32 years. They followed them. So this is a very extensive analysis of a lot of studies. And I don't think it's a surprise to anybody. They found that higher intake of ultra processed foods leads to higher risk of certain diseases. But I think the thing that might surprise them is which diseases we're talking about: cancer, obesity, heart disease, and even death. But the other surprising factor is how little can contribute to this. They found that just 100 grams of extra ultra processed food. So we're talking a simple serving of potato chips or a serving of some of that ultra processed foods that are out there can actually increase your risk of cardiovascular events, cancer, and overall death. So Dr. Torres, what do you do here? What's the main thing? Well, first and foremost, and we've talked about this for years, become a label reader, especially if it has a very extensive list of ingredients or things you simply don't understand. It's probably processed foods. And then prioritize those whole foods, especially if you can get fresh foods from a local market. That's beautiful. Vegetables, fruits, those things your mom always told you to eat. Those are the things that are going to help you in the long run, Savannah.
0: Unfortunately, no matter how many times I hear you tell us, Dr. John, it doesn't make it easier to resist some of this stuff. But that information was a little scary, so maybe that'll help us out. Okay, let's talk about sleep. Also, something tough for me on this particular schedule. But this is interesting. The quality of your sleep, just as important as just like how much sleep, how many hours. How do we know if we are getting good sleep?
2: And you know, the thing about it is what they found out is the big sleep that we really need is REM sleep and that deep sleep. There's actually four stages of sleep. The last two are the deep sleep and the REM sleep. Not getting those is actually linked to a higher risk of heart disease, dementia, and Parkinson's. Deep sleep, if you're not getting enough of that deep sleep, that's linked to risks of type 2 diabetes and depression. And so the main thing is to make sure you're getting enough sleep. The other thing they found out is 5 hours or less can really increase the risks of some of these conditions. And so you want to be very careful. So what can you do? Well, doctor's orders, the obvious thing is try and get more sleep. So how do you do that? Well, I'm a big advocate of sticking to a schedule, especially what we call sleep hygiene. So 30 minutes before you go to bed, start trying to wind down. You know, put away the electronics, put away the loud music, put away the food, those kind of things. Limit alcohol and caffeine, especially after 5 or afternoon if you're particularly sensitive to those. And then keep your room cool, keep your room dark. Even a small light in the room, Savannah, can keep you awake during the night. So you want to make sure you get as dark and as cool as possible.
0: Oh, my gosh. My husband feels my wrath if he turns the light on to go to the bathroom. I'm like, no, it messes everything up. Just stay in the dark.
2: Exactly.
0: You know where everything is. Okay, this last one. This is interesting. Americans drinking less alcohol. This is for the first time since we saw like a pretty big spike during the pandemic. A lot of us were at home, maybe having a little bit more wine than normal. Not every age age group, though, is buying in. So tell us about these trends.
2: And, you know, we did see that spike during the pandemic. And like you said, it's probably because of staying at home. But we also found that since then, up until now, that heavy and occasional drinking actually declined, but it declined specifically for Gen Zs and millennials. It increased for boomers, those aged 50 to 64. Overall, again, people are drinking more than they were pre-pandemic. And so drinking overall has gone up, even though those groups have gone down. So we all need to be a little bit careful with this. So what can you do? Well, first and foremost, try and limit what you're drinking, especially if you have certain conditions, because alcohol can lead to an increased risk of certain conditions like cancers in particular. So you want to be careful there. On top of that, try things like alcohol-free days. Try mocktails, which are those cocktails that don't include alcohol. And that's why they call them mocktails. And then drink with food, because that's going to slow down your drinking. And if you look at the standards, that's one drink for women, two drinks for men. It should be even lower than that for most of us. If you're not drinking, don't start drinking, Savannah. And if you are drinking, talk to your doctor about your risk and see if you need to cut out anything there to make sure you stay as healthy as possible.
0: All right, Dr. John Torres, thanks so much. We're going to have a snacking segment in a minute, but I think they're good ones. I don't think that they fall into that highly processed. So that's good. So stay tuned. Doctor, thanks for being with us. And next up, that's what we're going to do. She went from working at a grocery store to seeing her product sold at stores across the country. When we return in our latest edition of Women Mean Business, I will sit down with Nikki Seaman, the founder of viral brand Freestyle Snacks. We're going to find out how she turned a passion project into a multi-million dollar business. You're watching Morning News Now.

0: We are back with our ongoing series of some new music today called Women Mean Business. 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Lifelong olive lover, Nikki Seaman said grocery store options always left her disappointed or maybe like covered in olive juice. So she set out to transform her favorite snack. Now, armed with $50,000 of her own savings, she built Freestyle Snacks from the ground up. The brand packs a bold punch with its savory flavors and convenient packaging. And now, less than 5 years after launching, it has amassed a snack squad of millions on social media. We are going to talk with her live in just a moment. But first, here is more of her story.
1: Nikki Seaman's career in the food industry started early. She became a Publix cashier when she was just 14 years old. 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When the COVID-19 pandemic meant Nikki couldn't get her favorite snacks, she built her own company to make them. She created Freestyle Snacks, bold and briny treats in mess-free pouches, taking the company to number one in its category on Amazon in less than 5 years. Now, the pouches can be found at more than 8,000 locations nationwide, including Whole Foods, Target, and Costco. You can even get them 30,000 feet in the air on some Delta flights. The brand's success has made it one of Inc. 5000's 10 fastest food and beverage companies. It also landed Seaman a spot on Ford's 30 Under 30 last year. From self-proclaimed olive lover to a snacking empire, Nikki Seaman is a woman who means business.
0: I'm so excited to have the Olive Queen herself, Nikki, here in studio with us. Nikki, good morning. Thank you for being here.
2: Thanks so much for having me.
0: Okay, so let's just like zoom out and talk about your story, because we're going to get to try these and talk about some of these flavors in just a moment. But as our viewers just heard there, it's just so neat that you go from like Publix cashier to having these foods that are sold in grocery stores around the country. And the other thing that's so interesting to me is like you left a stable corporate job to do something really hard. First, just what was taking that leap like?
2: Yeah, taking the leap was definitely very scary, but I just believed in this idea so much, so I was ready to do it. It all started during the pandemic because I used to stock up at the olive bar every single week at the grocery store, get my fancy olive fix.
0: Right.
2: And when that no longer existed because, you know, olive bars, buffets, anything shareable shut down, I had to turn to the trusty but dusty olive aisle. And, you know, as mentioned before, the jars just really didn't cut it for me from a taste perspective. I knew olives could be so much more delicious. And then from a convenience perspective, I was sitting over my sink eating olives, losing them down the drain, brine spilling everywhere. And I knew there had to be an easier and more enjoyable way to eat such a delicious, healthy, savory snack. So I set out to create it myself.
0: Oh, my gosh. Okay, but also, though, jumping into the food industry seems just so tough. Like, that is a great idea. I can imagine so many people being like, I could think of a snack I'd like to do better. Mm-hmm. But actually figuring out how to make things safe up to certain health standards, how to package them. What was that journey like?
2: Yeah, so my previous career was in consulting, and I feel like that gave me some good business fundamentals. But jumping into entrepreneurship in general is just a whole new world. And even today, every day I'm learning new things on the job, new challenges thrown at me that I've never seen before. And you just kind of have to adapt. And in food specifically, I really reached out to every founder that I could get a hold of and would have conversations with them if they would give me 10 minutes of their time. Mm-hmm. Just learn, you know, what were their mistakes? What could they do better? How should I set up these products? And I feel like those conversations, I wish I still had more of those now, but that really is what helped me to build this business.
0: And it's cool hearing that other people did help you.
2: Yes, definitely.
0: I'm sure some of them other women.
2: Yes,
0: that
2: exactly.
0: Were founding some of these companies. Okay, so this like started with olives, right? Was your thing. So, but you walk me through a few, because you've got a few different types of olives.
2: Yes. Yeah, we have 5 mouthwatering flavors of olives. We have our green original olives, lemon garlic green olives, hot and spicy green olives that pack a nice kick. We have our herb medley olives and then Kalamata olives.
0: And then though, if now our viewers are getting this close-up look right there, you also, I see pickles here.
2: Yes.
0: Tell me about expanding into other things.
2: Yes. So we launched pickles last year. It was actually at a request of one of our biggest customers, Whole Foods. They wanted us to do what we did for olives to pickles. And they have just been flying off the shelves since we launched. They perfectly fit into our savory family, and they're just so delicious and crunchy.
0: Now, you just mentioned Whole Foods. Mm-hmm. What's it been like getting these deals with these huge distributors that are across the country?
2: Yeah, it's been incredible. I love all of our retail partners that we work with. You know, we did have a time where I feel like we weren't ready necessarily to enter into retail, and we had to learn a bit more about what we needed our products to do and say to educate people, you can actually have olives in this new packaging format. They can come in a bag. They can come without brine. And so as we learned how to make our product even better, we've been able to expand into more retail stores. So we're in Whole Foods, Target, Costco. I'm really excited to share that we will be launching into Walmart next month.
0: Incredible.
2: So that's a huge one. And now we're in over 7,000 stores across the country.
0: It's so funny because one of my first questions was, do they need to be refrigerated? Like, what's going on in this bag? Like, you went through all of that.
2: Yes. Yeah, they're shelf stable and they sit right on shelf in the traditional olive and pickle aisle.
0: We love to ask this question on Women Mean Business because we hope that people are watching at home and maybe they're inspired if they've got this idea. What is your advice to somebody out there who's watching who may have this bright idea of their own and they just have no idea where to start?
2: Yeah, I would say to always have grit if you're going to go and take on this big leap and journey into entrepreneurship. And grit really consists of passion and perseverance. You have to be passionate about what you're doing, love what you're building every day, and then you have to persevere. There is rejection every single day. You'll face countless no's, and you just have to pick yourself up and keep going and take on each new day and the challenges it brings.
0: How did you do that in real time, keep going when you heard no?
2: You know, it was really hard, especially in the beginning. I feel like rejection therapy is very big on social media. I feel like I definitely put myself through that. And I just, you know, I've come to the understanding that no doesn't mean never. And so even if I hear no from certain retailers, you know, I go back at a certain time when the product feels like it might be a better fit. And, you know, we've gotten on shelf to many retailers that initially said no to us.
0: So. Wow. No doesn't mean never. That is such a good one. Nikki Seaman, congratulations and congrats on the soon-to-be Walmart deal. Thank you so much for being here in studio with us.
2: Thank you, Savannah.
0: Great to have you. Well, coming up on Morning News Now, jumping for joy, literally.
3: This is 2 hours out the week that we commit to ourselves to come play like the little girls that live inside of us, those 8, 9, 10-year-old little girls. Yeah.
0: Up next after the break, we will take you to Colorado, where a group of women are taking a leap out of their comfort zones to connect with their inner child. Don't skip out. We'll be right back.

0: Finally this hour, we're taking a look at the club that's bringing Double Dutch from the playground into adulthood.
1: Yeah, making friends as an adult isn't always easy, right? But a grown-up group of women in Colorado have found an unexpected way to connect. Reporter Jaleesa Irizarry from our NBC station in Denver brings us inside the club that is quite literally jumping for joy.
2: So good morning, ladies!
3: Good morning!
4: Every Saturday morning,
2: 40 plus, 40 plus.
4: A group of women go to school.
2: Woo!
4: But these days, the only thing they're learning is how to be a kid again.
2: I am Ladybug Lisa.
4: That's Lisa Smith-Young, the co-captain of this crew.
2: Oh, okay.
4: Where some of the faces may be new.
2: All right,
5: Dave.
4: But the games are strictly old school. This is 40 Plus Double Dutch, a group that proves acting your age is simply a suggestion.
2: This is 2 hours out the week that we commit to ourselves to come play like the little girls that live inside of us, those 8, 9, 10-year-old little girls. Yeah, so.
4: Mm-hmm. Lisa runs the Denver chapter.
2: That's right.
4: With Crystal Ryan.
6: It brings me so much joy. This group of women are my sisterhood. They're my breath. I'm a survivor of domestic violence, and I was looking for my community. And here, I'm not Crystal, the girl who escaped domestic violence. I'm not the caregiver. I'm just Special K.
4: Nicknames aren't the only requirement for a group like this. To make the cut, there needs to be a few birthdays under the belt. 40, to be exact. Danielle Teal just makes it at 42.
7: I was really struggling about turning 40. I decided to join because I think that community looks different for me now as I, age. I think it's so much more than the Double Dutch. I think that it gives me a sense of community. Kind of like hanging out with your mom, your aunties, your grandma, and so I think it's very reminiscent of family.
4: And for Sharon Rogers, it's a family affair. She's here with two of her sisters at the tender age of
8: 78.
4: Young enough.
8: Yes, I am.
4: Sharon joined only a few months ago, and she's currently the oldest in the group.
8: It's exhilarating. I met at least 20 new friends. At least 20. Yes.
4: For this group have become sacred.
6: This is my support system. This is my love. These are my sisters.
4: They believe while getting old is inevitable,
2: come on, 78!
9: Come on now!
4: Doing it alone doesn't have to be.
2: Jump, jump, jump, jump!
0: That was good.
1: That was
0: thanks
1: impressive.
0: To Jaleesa Irizarry for bringing us that report. You don't need any jump rope experience to join, by the way. The club's all about bringing the energy. Also, the cute pink shoes they all had with the little sparkly
1: really
0: laces.
1: Cute.
0: That was a nice touch as well.
1: Don't need experience, but I would be too
0: don't know until you try.
1: Ah!
0: All right, that'll do it for this hour. Morning news now.
1: Stay with us, though. The news continues right now.

0: Good morning. Thanks for starting your day with us. I'm Savannah Sellers.
1: I'm Joe Fryer right now on Morning News Now. Rolling out the red carpet, Chinese President Xi Jinping set to arrive in Washington today to begin his highly anticipated state visit. The trip follows President Trump's remarks on the world stage at the United Nations General Assembly. President issuing a dire warning to Iran nearly 7 months into the conflict. Why his speech is striking a nerve on Capitol Hill. On the rise, ICE arrests soaring across the country. His new body cam footage shows the arrest of a man outside of Chicago in a case of mistaken identity. Comes after a Texas food delivery worker was also taken into custody by officers. Some officials across the country now sounding the alarm. We will bring you the latest. Stormy start to the fall season. Parts of the country dealing with more severe weather. Heavy rain bringing widespread flooding to the southwest. Well, storms across the south are leaving a path of destruction, including this tree that crashed into a gym in Tennessee. Rafael Miranda is tracking your forecast with millions bracing for another severe threat. And Time to Shine, a former partner at Goldman Sachs, turning her love of performing into a multi-million dollar charitable tradition here in New York. Later this hour, we're going to catch up with Stacey Polly, tell you how she's using her talents to raise money for a cause that is truly close to her heart. We're excited to revisit a story we first brought you nearly 3 years ago and a touching update so this time around. We're going to begin this hour at the White House, where President Trump is welcoming China's President Xi later this evening. The highly anticipated state visit is Xi's first to the U.S. since 2015. No shortage of topics for both countries to tackle, chief among them, trade and competition over artificial intelligence.
0: AI was among the topics President Trump talked about during this address to the United Nations General Assembly yesterday. The president also delivered a dire warning to Iran, saying he can either make a deal to end the war or, quote, annihilate them. NBC News Chief White House Correspondent Garrett Hake joins us with more on all this. Garrett, good morning.
2: Yeah, this is a week on the global stage for President Trump, who tonight will welcome his Chinese counterpart, President Xi Jinping, to Washington for that high-stakes state visit. But at the UN yesterday, it was the United States' clash with a different country, the war with Iran, which dominated discussions. The president once again threatening Iran with annihilation, even as his advisors swapped messages with the regime, seeking to close out a conflict that still has no real end in sight.
3: This morning, President Trump's whirlwind week of international diplomacy rolls on.
4: We have acted with decisiveness and speed to reshape the world stage.
3: With China's President Xi Jinping set to arrive in Washington tonight for a highly anticipated state visit, the first for a Chinese leader in more than a decade.
5: We have a great relationship.
3: But the visit drawing rare criticism from a top Senate Republican.
6: Our commander-in-chief should keep in mind that his guest

0: criticism from a top Senate Republican.
1: Our commander-in-chief should keep in mind that his guest is a brutal, unelected, and oppressive dictator.
0: Topping their agenda, the escalating AI competition between the U.S. and China. Speaking at the U.N. General Assembly on Tuesday, President Trump dismissed growing concerns about AI, even attempting to rebrand the technology.
2: From this point forward, all of United States documents and hopefully the world's will be changed to use the much more accurate term super as opposed to artificial. So it's super intelligence.
0: The president also issuing this dire warning to Iran after nearly 7 months of war with no stated exit strategy.
2: Will a deal be made with Iran, or do I annihilate the Islamic Republic and do it quickly, never giving them a chance to kill and destroy people and countries again?
0: While insisting the regime is dragging its feet in talks, hoping Democrats win the midterms.
2: I gave absolutely no credence and will not give credence to the election when it comes to Iran.
0: Ahead of the midterms, some Republicans beginning to speak out against the war as costs rise. Ohio Republican Senator John Husted telling Politico, quote, the war needs to come to an end as quickly as possible so that we can lower gas prices. The president also criticizing Cuba's government during his speech, prompting their delegation to walk out.
2: Communism will never be coming to America, but freedom will be coming to Cuba.
3: The president told reporters that his envoys, Jared Kushner and Steve Witkoff, spoke with Iran's delegation for 3 hours yesterday on the UN's sidelines. That was done via Qatari mediators, it turns out. He called those conversations productive and said that another is scheduled in the very near future, but also tempered any hopes of a diplomatic breakthrough.
4: All right, Garrett, thank you.
5: Let's bring in NBC News international correspondent Janice Mackey Frayer to talk more about today's meeting between President Trump and President Xi. Janice joins us from Beijing. So, Janice, what is the view from China on this state visit? How's it being framed over there?
6: Well, the interesting thing is that Beijing and Washington are looking at this visit in very different ways. In Beijing, the focus is less on what happens in one meeting and more on managing what China sees as longer-term competition with the United States. Washington tends to be more focused on the concrete outcomes, like what can actually be negotiated or delivered. And in that sense, expectations are pretty low that this will fundamentally change the relationship. There is, however, a lot of symbolism in Xi Jinping being back at the White House. It's been more than a decade. And he arrives after a very active stretch of diplomacy from Egypt to India. So Beijing wants this to project an image of China as a major power, dealing with the U.S. not as some junior partner, but as an equal. Joe?
4: Janice, as we heard from Garrett, AI competition, that is expected to be a big talking point at this meeting. There's been a lot of talk here in recent weeks, of course, over the safety of AI, the risk to humanity, as we've heard from several of these companies with concerns. Is that something that is shared, that concern, in China? How are they viewing the race with the U.S.?
6: Well, China is focused on the AI competition with the U.S., but there's some skepticism here about the idea of an AI race itself. There's a view from Beijing that some of the alarm coming out of the U.S., particularly the calls to slow down or put limits on AI, is not just about safety. They see it as more about slowing Chinese competitors and preserving the U.S. lead. So Chinese officials have pushed back on this idea strongly, while also saying that, yes, AI needs to be safe and controllable. So there's an interesting tension here. It's not China saying, let's ignore the risks. It's saying, let's manage the risks, but don't use safety as a reason to restrict who gets to develop the technology. And that's why this is more about than just the AI race. It's also the fight over who gets to set the rules for that race and whether those rules are going to allow China to continue to keep moving.
5: There is so much on the agenda, Janice. The other big subject, of course, is trade. Both countries agreed to that tariff truce last year. That agreement is coming to an end in November. Is it clear whether both countries are making any progress on a new deal when it comes to that?
6: There's been some progress. I wouldn't call it a new trade deal or anything close to it. They've made headway on some of the specifics like tariffs, Chinese purchases of U.S. goods, especially agriculture goods, critical minerals. But the bigger question is what happens when this current tariff truce expires in November? And that's going to be much harder. The larger disputes over trade, technology, market.

0: market access, they're still very much there. So the immediate goal may be less about a breakthrough than keeping the truce alive and preventing another escalation in the trade war.
1: Janice, last one for you, another issue here, Taiwan. The latest U.S. arms package to the island is still awaiting President Trump's signature. How much pressure do we think President Xi is going to put on Mr. Trump to halt that sale?
0: Xi Jinping is likely to push President Trump on Taiwan. For Beijing, this is probably the most sensitive issue in the entire relationship. China wants the U.S. to stop arming Taiwan, and Xi is expected to make that case directly. He's going to tap into President Trump's preference for leader-to-leader diplomacy and also his preference for transactional diplomacy. The thing is, President Trump has already called the arms package a negotiating chip. So Beijing knows the issue is on the table. The question is what President Trump wants to get for it. Joan, right. Savannah.
2: Janice reporting on the perspective from Beijing. Janice, thank you so much.
1: Well, ICE arrests are soaring nationwide as part of the Trump administration's pledge to crack down on immigration. New videos are shedding light on troubling cases of people getting hurt, in some cases killed, in what critics say are overly aggressive ICE tactics. NBC News correspondent Maggie Vespa joins us with the details. Hi, Maggie. Good morning.
3: Hey, Savannah. Good morning. Yeah, case in point, an American citizen was hospitalized here in Illinois this week in what local authorities say was a case of mistaken identity by ICE. Now we have local officials sounding alarms from Michigan to Texas as the Trump administration touts results.
4: This morning, new videos and outrage over violent immigration arrests nationwide. Near Chicago, a case of mistaken identity that local police say left an American citizen in the hospital Sunday. The witness who filmed this video telling NBC Chicago,
5: I saw two agents pinning down a gentleman. They were using very rough force on him.
4: Evanston police saying the unnamed man reported injuries to his head, neck, and teeth. DHS saying ICE was doing targeted enforcement and that the man resembled their target and initially refused to identify himself. Evanston's mayor, furious.
6: ICE is terrorizing our communities. They're looking for people, but they're grabbing anybody with brown skin.
4: An investigation is also underway in Grand Rapids, Michigan this morning, where police say a man died after crashing his car into a tree while fleeing ICE agents last weekend. While in Texas, police video captured the sound of gunshots and the aftermath of an ICE shooting in Austin. You see food delivery driver Wilbur Rafael Garces Perez shot in the back. Local police releasing their footage after two DHS officials said the ICE officer who shot at Garces Perez Sunday was not wearing his required body camera. DHS maintaining the Venezuelan national had a final deportation order.
7: What is happening is unacceptable.
4: Protests also mounting in cities as ICE arrests surge, topping a record 50,000 nationwide last month. Part of President Trump's pledge to crack down on illegal immigration.
8: Today we have the strongest and most secure border in our country's history.
3: Now a common thread throughout all of these cases is we now have local authorities in these various communities vowing to investigate these incidents involving these federal ICE officers. Savannah.
1: All right, Maggie, thank you.
2: The family of Nolan Wells and their attorneys are speaking out after a grand jury decided not to indict anyone in his death.
1: The body of the Mississippi teenager was found days after he went missing on a July 4th boat trip with friends. The grand jury found no evidence of foul play in his death, but his family and their lawyers are still demanding answers. NBC News Now anchor and senior national correspondent Kate Snow has been following this story. She joins us with the latest on this. Hi, Kate. Good morning.
9: Hi. Good morning, guys. There's been a lot of reaction to that grand jury that found no evidence of a crime in the death of 18-year-old Nolan Wells. Well, now his parents and lawyers are asking for more information. The DA says she gave the family's legal team the opportunity to work with her office and present evidence to the grand jury.
10: This morning, growing outrage after a Mississippi grand jury unanimously found no criminal wrongdoing in the death of Nolan Wells.
11: Justice for Nolan Wells.
12: Justice for Nolan Wells.
10: On Tuesday, Nolan Wells' parents, Christine and Elmore, and their attorneys speaking out, criticizing the district attorney's investigation, telling NBC News they found out about the grand jury report via text message shortly before it became public.
13: mortified at the lack of empathy that was provided, the lack of grace that was extended to us to read through the document.
10: The DA's office sharing the text with NBC News, which alerts Wells's mother to the report and offers to email it to her. The DA also offering to support you in your grief.
14: Instead of calling us and being professional about it, you go to social media as soon as you possibly can. I thought that was kind of tacky.
10: The DA releasing this video Monday night.
15: There is absolutely no evidence to support the allegations that Nolan's disappearance and death were racially motivated.
10: The grand jury's report saying the cause of death was undetermined, but consistent with drowning. But the family's attorneys want more information about bruising on the back of Wells's head.
11: The cause of those injuries and their contribution to Nolan Wells' death remain unexplained.
10: The grand jury found no evidence of any fatal injury to Wells. The family's legal team says they also plan to share new information this week surrounding Nolan Wells's phone.
11: We think it's going to be enlightening.
10: The DA says her office never received the full extraction report on the phone.
16: If new information comes to light, nothing stops the DA from pursuing charges, and a grand jury could reconvene and come to a different conclusion.
10: Wells's parents vowing to keep fighting for their son and search for answers.
17: Nolan is loved. He is cherished. He is honored.
9: One more thing that we did learn from the grand jury. You may remember this summer there was a video that went viral. People claimed that it showed Nolan Wells having a fight on that island on July 4th before he died. But the grand jury said it found no evidence that Wells was ever involved in any altercation on that day.
2: Kate, appreciate your reporting on this. Thank you so much.
1: Well, millions of Americans are bracing for severe weather over the next few days as a potential nor'easter threatens heavy rain and wind along the New England coast. Meanwhile, New Mexico is still under flood watch after a string of storms left roads impassable and several vehicles submerged. All of that is right as we are tracking Hurricane Polo. That's still a powerful storm churning off the coast of Mexico. We're going to have your full forecast in just a second, but let's start with NBC News national correspondent Morgan Chesky. He is tracking all this weather for us. Hey, Morgan, good morning.
18: Savannah, good morning. And autumn certainly making a brutal entrance here because from the desert to the Rust Belt, we are tracking several massive systems that are swapping neighborhoods, leaving some communities completely cut off and first responders scrambling.
19: This morning, the official start of fall kicking off with damaging storms impacting parts of the country. Millions under flood watches across the Southwest and the Appalachians. Outside of Santa Fe, New Mexico, a flash flood emergency on Tuesday. Roads quickly filling up with waist-high muddy water. One man capturing this flooded parking lot at a high school as parents raced to pick up their kids. Drivers stranded by the floodwaters. First responders driving through the washed-out community, urging residents to stay off the roads. Intense downpours across the state, dumping up to 6 inches of rain. These rainstorms, the result of monsoon moisture that's already caused deadly flooding last week on the Navajo Nation, taking three lives. A similar picture unfolding in Ohio, with drivers abandoning submerged vehicles. The governor declaring a state of emergency Tuesday after recent storms and flooding left behind a trail of destruction. All of it, as forecasters warn of a rare September nor'easter, possibly impacting the East Coast this weekend.
18: Okay. And this morning, we're keeping a close eye on that coastal system that's gathering strength. Meteorologists predicting that gale force gusts and major beach erosion could happen from Delaware up through New England by this Friday. Guys.
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1: Meteorologist Rafael Miranda is tracking the latest. Hey, Raf, good morning.
20: Good morning, Savannah. Good morning, Joe. Yeah, this active weather pattern unfortunately shows no signs of letting up anytime soon. Here we are with Hurricane Polo, now down to a Category 4, but still a major hurricane, watching out for flooding and mudslides across coastal Mexico and the Pacific there. And we now have a new tropical depression. This is 15E, tropical depression that's likely to become a tropical storm and hurricane over the next several several days, and this could be big trouble for Hawaii that's already seen several storms this hurricane season. This will become Tropical Storm and Hurricane Nolo over the next 48 hours or so, passing just to the south of the Big Island of Hawaii. We have flood watches in effect for the Big Island and also Maui. Several inches of very heavy rain, flash flooding, urban flooding, mudslides, all a possibility heading into the weekend. So we'll be tracking that very closely. As we've been discussing this potential nor'easter for the weekend, watching the track very closely, still not in stone in terms of exactly where this will go, but it looks like it will be stormy for some, especially along the coast and coastal New England. Winds will be a factor in places like Cape Cod heading up towards Maine as well, maybe even Long Island and the Jersey Shore, seeing some gusty winds starting Friday, continuing through Sunday, and rounds of coastal flooding are expected through the weekend as well. Moderate to major in some spots, especially down towards the Delmarva. We'll be watching a full moon this weekend as well, coinciding with the storm. Heavy rainfall, it looks like it may miss the big cities of the Northeast, except for Boston there. But New York City, Philadelphia, D.C., we could be on the fringes of the heavy rain with this storm. And again, we're watching coastal flooding beginning tonight, actually. High tides around the Northeast, not because of the nor'easter, but because of the full moon that's approaching. And also this onshore wind has been very breezy here, and that will continue. Very heavy rain in the Southwest. That monsoon season continues, and some of that moisture from Hurricane Polo may enhance that again next week. So flood alerts, we have them today for New Mexico. Unfortunately, we're tracking more flooding potential heading into next week. For the rest of today, a chill this morning. I do want to clarify, people hear nor'easter, they think snow. There will not be
2: snow
20: in New York City, Boston, or Philadelphia this weekend. No matter what happens, there will be no snow.
2: We have been talking about Christmas creep, so
20: wouldn't be surprising.
1: Not in the weather, hopefully. No.
2: Thanks, Rep. Appreciate it. We are getting an important health update on music legend Lionel Richie, as Rep confirms the singer is recovering after undergoing a heart procedure to treat AFib, an irregular heartbeat. Follows a string of recent health scares for the 77-year-old, all while he has been staying as busy as ever, from touring with Earth, Wind, and Fire to a Vegas residency that's set to start next month. Well, now this latest health news is casting some doubt on that packed schedule.
0: This morning, singer Lionel Richie is on the mend. A representative for the music legend confirms he underwent a common procedure for atrial fibrillation, adding Lionel is doing great but will take some time off and will be back on stage soon. Between 5 and 10 million Americans suffer from AFib.
21: Normally, your heart has this beautiful squeezing function where the top and the bottom squeeze together. When the top or the atria get irregular, it leads to atrial fibrillation.
0: Richie's reps aren't saying what procedure he had, but doctors say one common treatment is an ablation, which helps block faulty signals that cause AFib. Just this past weekend, Richie was snapped in Beverly Hills looking happy and healthy, but the final three dates on his tour with Earth, Wind, and Fire are now postponed. Venues in those cities, Chicago, San Francisco, and Columbus, say new dates will be announced soon. On the tour's first stop in Minnesota this past June, Richie actually sat down on stage while singing Dancing on the Ceiling. Told the audience he was feeling dizzy before cutting the concert short. At another show last month, video showed Richie requesting a chair while singing all night long. He then reportedly checked himself into a hospital in St. Louis. Hello. As of now, the four-time Grammy winner is still scheduled to start his Vegas residency at the Wynn next month. Doctors say patients with his type of heart condition can bounce right back.
21: The recovery from atrial fibrillation, thankfully, is generally pretty rapid.
2: That is some good news. Lionel Richie is also set to return for his 10th season as a judge on American Idol. The show did just reveal recently it's moving production and live shows from Hollywood to Atlanta. It's a big change, especially for Richie, who has long called Southern California home. But we wish him the best. And the good news is AFib, and if he did have an ablation, which is the likely thing, those are very treatable, and the recovery is usually very good.
1: Right. Oh, that's good news. All right. Much more to come here on Morning News Now. Later this hour, a former Wall Street executive turned her passion for performing into a charitable cause. We will catch up with Stacey Poley, who we introduced you 2 years ago.
2: Up first, hundreds of scientists who were fired by the Trump administration are stepping in to release critical findings about climate change. We'll explain.

0: Welcome back. You might remember back in 2025, hundreds of climate scientists were dismissed by the Trump administration. Well, since then, many of them have actually been continuing the work that they were doing.
1: Those scientists and researchers were tasked with working on the National Climate Assessment publication. Well, now they've released their own collection of climate change findings in a new paper that they hope will fill the gap.
0: Here to discuss is Dr. Melissa Kenny from the University of Minnesota's Institute on the Environment. She's the lead author of this new paper. Dr. Kenny, thanks so much for joining us this morning. First, let's just talk through why you and your team decided to keep working and publish this.
2: Yes, thank you for having me. This is the first paper that's published through the U.S. Climate Collection, a joint initiative of the American Geophysical Union and the American Meteorological Society. The collection's intended to provide scientists a platform to produce research and synthesis that supports a wide range of climate assessment efforts from national, local, state, and private sector scales. And this paper is a research roadmap. We asked scientists to identify where research has advanced since the last national climate assessment in 2023 and where there's emerging questions that need greater attention. So really in this paper, we are identifying what's ready for synthesis, what still needs research, and where scientists can contribute next.
1: I'm sure you could talk for days about everything that you found, but what is sort of the big headline, the big key takeaway of this paper?
2: Well, I think the big key takeaway is scientists are continuing to do the work, and we're doing the work that communities are asking us to do. One of the things that we saw this summer was extreme events that were happening at the same time. Wildfires coupled with high heat incidences, and people are really seeking information about what we know about those cascading and co-occurring events and how to respond. Things like high heat and wildfire, there's conflicting response. And if you close the windows of your house and you don't have air conditioning, you can be in quite a dangerous situation.
0: We mentioned that you and your colleagues, many of you, were dismissed by the Trump administration. What do you think right now about the administration's stance on climate change research and action here?
2: Well, I can't speak to the administration's priorities, but I can speak to what we're doing next. The science is continuing. We are hearing the call from our communities that they need information in order to make decisions today, given the risks that we are facing and the challenges that they are struggling with, how to build $100 million road and bridge projects, how to make sure that their communities are safe. The work that we're doing to publish papers in the scientific literature is intended to provide the evidence that helps them to make those choices.
1: It's been a few years since the last national climate assessment. Just hearing people publishing papers may not sound like important work to the average person, but talk about why this is so important and what are the risks of failing to produce this type of research on a regular basis.
2: Well, without regular assessments, I think we risk making today's decisions using yesterday's climate information. The National Climate Assessment provides shared, rigorously reviewed synthesis of what we know, what has changed, and what it means for the United States. It's also important to remember that an assessment is both a process and a product. The scientific review and public engagement processes help to ensure that assessments address the questions people need answers. The U.S. Climate Collection is different from a national climate assessment. It's not a substitute. It's complementary to these efforts. It can contribute research and synthesis that can support the national climate assessment, but importantly, it supports the information and the broader network of climate assessments that are taking place across the country.
0: All right. Dr. Kenny, thank you so much for joining us today.
2: Thank you so much.
1: Coming up, the rise in data centers across the country is causing growing backlash in many communities.
0: When we return, we'll tell you why one governor who once supported these centers is now imposing tougher rules for them. You're watching Morning News Now.

0: We're back now with a closer look at what's making news in the world of politics this morning, starting with a Republican senator calling for for Donald Trump Jr. and Hunter Biden to be investigated. NBC News political reporter Megan Brand joins us with that and more. Megan, good morning.
1: Hey, Joe, good morning. Let's start on the Hill, where Republican Senator John Curtis is calling for the Senate Judiciary Committee to investigate Donald Trump Jr. and Hunter Biden. This is over allegations of them using their relationships with their presidential dads for private benefit. Now, ProPublica previously reported that a Russian oligarch with ties to Putin paid hundreds of thousands of dollars for Donald Trump Jr.'s post-wedding celebration this year. Now, Senator Curtis wants the committee to call both Donald Trump Jr. and Hunter Biden in to testify. Hunter Biden said he'll do it anytime, any place. Let's go next to the Affordable Care Act. Now, the Trump administration says it is removing about 750,000 people who were enrolled. The administration is arguing that many of these people were getting subsidies they didn't actually qualify for. Vice President J.D. Vance said yesterday that the cuts would save taxpayers more than $2 billion. He argued that the programs are important but aren't going to exist if the government doesn't stop fraud. And finally, let's turn to the Florida governor's race. Now the website for Republican candidate Byron Donalds appears to have taken out almost every mention of President Donald Trump's endorsement. Now, that's a notable change because Donald's previous website referenced Trump's endorsement at least a dozen times. His campaign said that the website reflects the candidate's focus on the issues that matter most to Floridians, adding that Donald's was proud to have Trump's endorsement. And that's a look at what's making news in politics this morning. Joe?
0: All right, Megan, thank you. The backlash is growing over the rapid expansion of data centers, those massive facilities that are powering the AI boom. In Pennsylvania, Governor Josh Shapiro was once a vocal supporter of bringing more of them to the state. But after growing concerns from communities about everything from energy costs to water use, he's now imposing tougher rules on developers. This shift reflects the political weight this issue now carries just weeks before the midterms. NBC News politics reporter Alan Smith spoke exclusively with the governor about that shift. He joins us now. And Alan, you wrote that Shapiro really sort of changed his mind on data centers after hearing from local communities, especially concerns about the environment. Let's listen to what the governor told you.
2: You got to generate your own power and pay for it if you want to have a data center here in Pennsylvania. You have to first earn local support before the state will even consider your permits. You've got to work with local labor and the local community and have a local benefits agreement. And you've got to protect our air and water. We must pay for it so consumers aren't paying more.
0: Alan, what else is he saying is behind this shift?
3: Well, Joe, this comes at a time when governors like Greg Abbott and Kathy Hochul have instituted moratoriums or pauses in their states on data center development. And I think the governor wanted to get out in front on actually instituting what his policy changes were going to be here. He's banning non-disclosure agreements with data center developers and the sort. So he wanted to get out in front on policy, whereas others wanted to lead on a pause.
0: This is coming just weeks before the midterms. Shapiro is a heavily favorite to win re-election, but really looking ahead to 2028, where he's seen as a Democratic presidential contender. How much is this issue shaping politics? How much is politics now shaping this issue?
3: Well, Joe, you see, the thing is, in his race, Republican Stacey Garrity, she trails him by a lot, but she's been using this issue heavily on the campaign trail. And now, you know, since he had kind of instituted this executive order, he's been hitting back, hitting her on past remarks on data centers. So it's hard to divorce the politics from it, especially at the peak of campaign season.
0: We're seeing governors across the country move to put some guardrails around AI. You mentioned both Republicans and Democrats, from Hochul to Abbott. The federal government hasn't been so active. Does it seem like right now the states are the testing grounds for these guardrails?
3: You know, it's funny. I was talking to Zico Coulter. He's a board member at OpenAI when I was in Pittsburgh interviewing the governor. And he said, you know, states like New York and California could be a model for federal legislation moving forward. So it's interesting to me that some of the frontier companies see the states as potential models for federal legislation down the road.
0: Does it feel like, are there many politicians, aside from perhaps the president right now, who are speaking in favor of these data centers? Or is the tide on this, Shapiro's not alone, are people shifting pretty rapidly when it comes to this issue?
3: I mean, people are trying to get on the right side of the issue. I mean, NBC News just did a survey showing that a candidate that was promoting data centers in your communities, that would be one of the biggest negative attributes a candidate could have heading into the fall. And NBC tested a bunch of different things. So candidates are trying to get on the right side of this. But for the president, I mean, this is a big part of his economic agenda. So he's promoting these because he sees the economy and he knows that to come out against these would be probably a negative for him.
0: I have a feeling over the next month and a half, we're going to see a lot of data centers mentioned in a lot of political ads. Is that what we're already seeing?
3: Absolutely. I mean, we're seeing this at races up and down the ballot at the federal level and in governor's races. So it's a big issue heading into the fall.
0: All right. Alan Smith, good to have you with us. Thanks for your reporting. Appreciate it. Sticking with tech, a viral video is being compared to a Terminator movie and raising real questions about the future of warfare. NBC News correspondent Stephen Romo takes us inside a kickboxing match in San Francisco that put a human against a robot, showing just how physically capable these machines have become.
4: For the first time in history,
5: a fight straight out of science fiction brought to life in the ring and raising new questions about the future of fighting on the battlefield. Social media influencer Frankie LaPenna fighting a 6-foot-tall, 200-pound robot designed by a company called Rec and controlled by a human operator. You can see LaPenna land some punches. The robot kicking right back, at times knocking LaPenna to the ground. Rec says fights like this are just for entertainment.
6: We are going to create something relatively similar to Robot UFC.
5: Another company, Foundation Future Industries, posting this video of its humanoid robot firing a mortar.
7: It's not as much a capability limitation as like a ethical and policy legal consideration when it comes to using robots in a weaponized way.
5: This summer, Tom visited a robotics plant in Beijing.
8: It looks aggressive. Uh-huh. It's marching. Should it be seen as something that is going to be maybe part of your military one day?
9: No. We don't want the robots to do that. Yeah, we want robots to help people.
5: With technology moving fast and drones already being used in war, this bout could offer a glimpse into the future of fighting machines. Stephen Romer, NBC News.
0: No, thank you. All right, coming up, we are going to catch up with a special singer we introduced you to back in 2024. When we come back, we'll be joined by Stacey Polly, who's turned her love of performing into a major charity event here in New York for a very important cause. We've got those details coming up next.

0: We are back now with a new delivery race taking to the skies, getting your packages to your door faster than ever. Amazon's Prime Air drones are leading the charge, but some neighbors say all that convenience is creating a whole lot of buzz. NBC News correspondent Ryan Chandler is in Texas with more on this. Ryan, good morning.
1: Hey, Joe, good morning. The future of delivery is here, but the residents we've spoken to here in Richardson, Texas say the future is loud. We've seen drones taking off from this Amazon facility behind me, dropping packages like this by drone in less than 30 minutes right to your driveway. It sounds like a cool idea, but when does that sound get too hard to ignore? In this once quiet neighborhood, you can't help but look up. That's the signature sound of Amazon's Prime Air drones, autonomous robots racing overhead, keeping the skies packed with packages. And it's driving some residents crazy.
2: You get up in the morning and let the dogs out, and they're flying. You come home in the afternoon, and they're still flying.
1: Scott Bratcher's backyard was once his oasis. Now, he says, it's a highway for hundreds of drones a day.
3: When a drone's flying over your backyard, what is it like?
2: Well, when we're sitting out here, you can just kind of see them just go right over our house. There's zero privacy anymore, and it's not as peaceful as it used to be, being here for 28 years.
1: And when his neighbors heard we were here to talk, the block showed up.
4: It's constant. It's like a beehive up there.
5: You know, it's just right over our house. Zoom, zoom, zoom, zoom, zoom, zoom.
1: Earlier this year, another resident captured a drone crashing into her apartment building. Oh, thankfully, God, no one was hurt. Amazon says it was a GPS issue and suspended deliveries to high-rises. Now this group, calling themselves the Drone Warriors, are taking the fight to Amazon. They want the drones to fly higher to lessen the noise. Amazon, in a statement, telling us Prime Air is safe, reliable, and the local customer response has been overwhelmingly positive. Sound heard on the ground is minimal and short-lived, comparable to a passing car. We value the feedback of the communities where we operate. And they're ready for a massive expansion to new communities, with plans to bring Prime Air to nearly 500 cities and towns by the end of the year.
6: Oh my gosh, this is so fun.
1: Some customers sure to love the convenience.
6: Bye, Amazon drone. Thank you.
1: But for those living in the drone's flight path, they want others to be aware before Amazon comes to town.
3: What should people know before that happens?
2: They need to do a lot more research. They need to hold Amazon accountable. We need to have rules, and if they don't follow the rules, take away their toys. Turn them off.
1: And the skies all across the country are only going to get more crowded. This is really becoming the hot new thing for a lot of companies. It's not just Amazon. It's DoorDash, Uber Eats, Walmart. They're all getting into the drone business. I did a story a few months ago on Little Caesars delivering pizzas by drone. So, you know, it sounds like a fun idea. It could be really convenient for you, depending where you are. But look, these residents just say before one of these companies comes to your skies, do your research. Job.
0: All right. Beware of flying food. Ryan, thank you so much. Appreciate it. Now for an encore, we're revisiting a truly inspirational story, someone we profiled back in 2024, Stacy Pauley. Like many theater lovers, Stacy dreamed of making it big on Broadway. Her love of music was fueled by her father, Paul Bash. She quickly learned Broadway dreams do often collide with a sobering reality, rejection. Sometimes lots and lots of rejection. So Stacy shifted big time. She went into finance, rising up the ranks at Goldman Sachs, eventually becoming a partner there. But that love of performing never vanished. So when she turned 40, she put on her own cabaret. It has become a tradition with a new show every few years. Performances raise money for something called the Fork It Fund, which is devoted to Alzheimer's research and prevention. It's a campaign Stacy has dedicated to her father, as we first learned during our story back in 2024.
7: My father, who inspired my love of music, is living with Alzheimer's. Only 2 years ago, he was sitting right there enjoying my last show, and now he's progressed far enough along that he couldn't come here tonight.
8: To honor her father, that night, Stacy sang a song called Remember Me.
9: Remember Me.
10: And it's a very touching song because it's saying, please remember me the way, you know, I would want to be remembered. I absolutely felt him during that song.
0: This year's Cabaret, her sixth, is taking place October 8th here in New York, and we are excited to have Stacey here with us this morning. It is so good to see you. We've become friends since the story aired a couple years ago. I know how deeply personal these performances have been to you, but I know this year now is especially meaningful, right?
10: Yes. As you mentioned, my father inspired my love of music and these shows. Sadly, we lost him in August, and so this performance is even more meaningful, and not only for my father, but for my mother as well. You know, the caregiver is often overlooked, the unsung hero, and it's such an isolating role. So this show is honoring both my mother and my father.
0: I know you've been thinking a lot about the role of the caregiver in putting this year's show together. I also know, I mean, your father played the piano accompanying you at one of the performances a few years ago. How much are you going to feel his presence during the show in October?
10: You know, we started rehearsals, and I already feel it. I feel so energized and emotionally tied, and feel it's sort of a legacy that I can honor him in doing this. And I'm excited to feel that on October 8th.
0: Tell us more about how, from a young age, how he helped shape your love of music, especially musical theater.
10: Well, I used to sit and stand on the ottoman in the living room, and he would play for me. And every time we had family over, you know, play for them, and I would sing. Even in his last year, he still had music, and we would play together. So it was something that I started to do as a kid, obviously. Did not do it as a career, but kept it in my life. And that's why these shows are so important, the passion that I have that he ignited.
0: And the music we often see with people who have Alzheimer's or dementia, that's something that stays with no matter what. Some things might be forgotten, but the songs, the music, it never really seems to go away, does it?
10: No. I mean, you see him lose the faces, the names, and eventually, yes, the music, but that was actually the last to go. So when he lost that, I knew it wouldn't be long, and I feel so lucky that I had that experience with him.
0: I want to talk about what you've accomplished, because the Fork It Fund has raised a lot of money, $4 million, and you are directing it specifically towards Alzheimer's prevention. Tell me more about that and why that aspect of this is so important to you.
10: So when my father was diagnosed in 2016, I went down a rabbit hole to understand Alzheimer's. And I learned that it was something that doctors didn't really talk to you about. And prevention has become a science. It's not just a hope. And one of the reasons we started this fund was to fund this science and also create awareness, because it's amazing to me, people with resources, people with education, people health conscious, did not want to learn about it because they were afraid there was nothing they can do to slow down the progression or risk. So that is what we're doing. We're fueling science in Alzheimer's prevention.
0: Your story is just, I think, so inspiring to so many people. And when I talked to you a couple of years ago, you said something that really, it stuck out with me. It actually stuck out with a lot of people who watched your story. You said, having a passion is a gift, not a given. Talk more about that, what that means. Because I know that's something you talk about with your children, with your family, with everyone.
10: Yes. I mean, when my career started, you know, taking off and I had two kids, I left this passion aside, not consciously. It just got squeezed out. And so when I did this first show for my 40th birthday, it sort of reignited this passion. I realized it's not an either or. So how do I keep it in my life and keep that, you know, feeling? For anyone who has a passion, regardless what it is, if it's sports or some other type of passion, you have to be conscious about keeping it in your life because it's really part of you. And when you don't feed it, there's some part of you that's missing. And that's one of the gifts, not only for myself, but the message I send to other people.
0: I can tell you, Stacey works so hard on these shows, putting them together. I know you're deep into preps, deep into rehearsals, but what can we expect this year with Act Six?
10: Well, Act Six is called I Can't Stand Still, and my shows are always about some problem I'm grappling with, and they're very relatable. And it's funny, there's humor, music, dance, and this community that we bring together, which is also really one of the benefits of being there together. It's
11: people will feel energized when they leave. I promise you that.
0: I have no doubt at all. Stacey Pauley, thank you so much for just sharing your story with us, for everything you do. The new show, Act 6, I Can't Stand Still, happening October 8th at Sony Hall here in Manhattan. If you're interested, you can reach out to the Alzheimer's Association. Search their website, search for the Fork It Fund, and you'll be able to get tickets. Coming up, a group of women in Colorado are coming together and connecting in an unexpected way. So up next, we're going to show you why they're bringing a part of their childhood into adulthood. Stay with us.

0: Finally this hour, we're taking a look at the club that's bringing Double Dutch from the playground into adulthood.
1: Yeah, making friends as an adult isn't always easy, right? But a grown-up group of women in Colorado have found an unexpected way to connect. Reporter Jaleesa Irizarry from our NBC station in Denver brings us inside the club that is quite literally jumping for joy.
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4: Every Saturday morning,
2: 40 plus, 40 plus,
4: a group of women go to school.
2: Woo!
4: But these days, the only thing they're learning is how to be a kid again.
2: I am Ladybug Lisa.
4: That's Lisa Smith Young, the co-captain of this crew.
2: Oh, okay.
4: Where some of the faces may be new.
2: All right,
5: ma'am.
4: But the games are strictly old school. This is 40 Plus Double Dutch, a group that proves acting your age is simply a suggestion.
2: This is 2 hours out the week that we commit to ourselves to come play like the little girls that live inside of us, those 8, 9, 10-year-old little girls. Yeah, so.
4: Mm-hmm. Lisa runs the Denver chapter.
2: That's right.
4: With Crystal Ryan.
6: It brings me so much joy. This group of women are my sisterhood. They're my breath. I'm a survivor of domestic violence, and I was looking for my community. And here, I'm not Crystal, the girl who escaped domestic violence. I'm not the caregiver. I'm just Special K.
4: Nicknames aren't the only requirement for a group like this. To make the cut, there needs to be a few birthdays under the belt. 40, to be exact. Danielle Teal just makes it at 42.
7: I was really struggling about turning 40. I decided to join because I think that community looks different for me now as I, age. I think it's so much more than the Double Dutch. I think that it gives me a sense of community. It's kind of like hanging out with your mom, your aunties, your grandma, and so I think it's very reminiscent of family.
4: And for Sharon Rogers, it's a family affair. She's here with two of her sisters at the tender age of
8: 78.
4: Young enough.
8: Yes, I am.
4: Sharon joined only a few months ago, and she's currently the oldest in the group.
8: It's exhilarating. I met at least 20 new friends. At least 20. Yes.
4: For this group have become sacred.
6: This is my support system. This is my love. These are my sisters.
4: They believe while getting old is inevitable,
2: come on, 78!
9: Come on now!
4: Doing it alone doesn't have to be.
2: Jump, jump, jump, jump!
0: That was good.
1: That was
0: thanks
1: impressive.
0: To Jaleesa Irizarry for bringing us that report. You don't need any jump rope experience to join, by the way. The club's all about bringing the energy. Also, the cute pink shoes they all had with the little sparkly
1: really
0: laces.
1: Cute.
0: That was a nice touch as well.
1: Don't need experience, but I would be too
0: don't know
1: ropes.
0: Till you try.
1: Ah!
0: All right, that'll do it for this hour. Morning news now.
1: Stay with us, though. The news continues right now. Right now on Morning News Now, words of warning from President Trump in a wide-ranging speech to the United Nations.
10: I have a big decision to make. Will a deal be made with Iran, or do I annihilate the Islamic Republic and do it quickly, never giving them a chance to kill and destroy people and countries again?
1: And now the president set to host Chinese leader Xi Jinping at the White House for a historic state visit. We will take you to Washington. Developing this morning, bracing for impact. Millions of people preparing for a rare September nor'easter set to slam several states. And Hurricane Polo churning just off Mexico's Pacific coast as a powerful Category 5 storm. We are tracking it all. Plus, sobering up, new research shows alcohol consumption is on the decline for the first time since the peak of the COVID pandemic. But not everyone is putting down the bottle. We will pore over the data. And taste of success, she turned her love of salty, bite-sized treats into a multi-million-dollar brand for our latest edition of Women Mean Business. I'll introduce you to Nikki Seaman, the founder of Freestyle Snacks, and talk through the sacrifices and the setbacks that helped her build a snacking empire. It's a good one. You might have tried some of her little olives, things like that.
0: Olives. I'm always in for olives.
1: I know, right?
0: So not, usually they're just the garnish on the drink. But yeah, there you go.
1: Have
0: good morning.
1: A snack.
0: Good to have you with us. I'm Jill Fryer.
1: And I'm Savannah Sellers. Thanks for starting your day with us. We are going to begin our program in Washington, where President Trump is set to roll out the red carpet for China's President Xi Jinping later this evening. It's the Chinese leader's first state visit to the U.S. since 2015. And there, of course, are plenty of thorny issues on the table for both countries to discuss, among them trade and the race for artificial intelligence dominance.
0: AI was among the topics President Trump mentioned during his address to the United Nations General Assembly yesterday. In a 37-minute speech, the president also defended the war on Iran, but warned he had a decision to make. He said he can either make a deal with Iran to end the war or, quote, annihilate them, but he cautioned any deal would not happen until after the midterm elections. In a few moments, we'll speak with NBC News political reporter Megan Brand. First, let's get to NBC News Washington correspondent Alice Barr. Alice, good morning.
3: Good morning, Joe and Savannah. President Trump's big week of diplomacy continues today with the focus shifting to China amid concerns over AI and rare criticism from one top Senate Republican about that state visit. President Trump preparing to welcome Chinese President Xi Jinping to Washington tonight for a high-profile state visit tomorrow. In his UN speech, the president referenced AI competition with China.
10: We're leading now over China by a lot and everyone else, and so we're going to encourage it, not rein it in.
3: He said the U.S. would take precautions amid alarm over the rapidly advancing tech and debuted a new term he wants to replace artificial intelligence.
10: Welcome to the new world of superintelligence.
3: On the war with Iran, the president said he had a big decision to make.
10: Will a deal be made with Iran, or do I annihilate the Islamic Republic? And do it quickly, never giving them a chance to kill and destroy people and countries again.
3: The president's special envoy, Steve Witkoff, said his team had lengthy talks with the Iranian delegation through mediators on the assembly sidelines, confirmed by Iranian state media. President Trump also met with leaders from the UK, Ukraine, and Venezuela, and prompted a walkout by the delegation from Cuba when he said their communist regime would fall. Now, as he turns his attention to China, a leading Senate Republican offered rare criticism on the state visit for that communist leader.
5: Our commander-in-chief should keep in mind that his guest is a brutal, unelected, and oppressive dictator who seeks to dominate his neighbors and whose massive military arsenal is aimed directly at the United States of America.
3: President Trump has said he expects deals in Xi's first visit to the U.S. in a decade. And video from the president's time at the General Assembly came largely from the UN itself after the network TV pool suspended coverage following President Trump's CNN, MSNBC.

0: does in the midterms and that he thinks they don't realize he's not on the ballot and will be in office another 2.5 years. Polls consistently have shown the war is broadly unpopular among American voters, that risks hurting Republicans in the race for Congress. But President Trump reasserted that doesn't factor into his decisions about the war, saying that all that matters is that Iran never gets a nuclear weapon. Guys.
1: All right. Alice Barr, thank you.
2: Well, for more headlines from the Trump administration, let's bring in our NBC News political reporter, Megan Brand. Megan, good morning. So I want to go back to something Alice mentioned there. This is this sort of fight with the media right now with this White House. Later today, there's an emergency court hearing over the president's ban of those media outlets at the White House. We have this filing released overnight. Officials are defending the ban, saying access to the White House is a privilege, not a right. What more can you tell us about what we now know about the administration's defense?
3: Hey, Joe and Savannah, good morning. So this Justice Department filing in defense of President Trump's ban came overnight, and the Justice Department is basically making the argument that these three outlets that were banned failed to maintain basic minimum standards of professionalism and decorum. Those are their words, including by they argue that they publish sensitive or classified information. Now, also in that filing, we learned that the Justice Department yesterday sent letters to those three outlets that are subject to the ban, laying out the administration's decision for the ban and also giving those outlets a deadline of 5 p.m. on Friday to contest that decision, or they said that that would be final. Now, looking ahead, there's going to be that emergency court hearing today, and so we're going to keep an eye out to see if that ultimately changes before that Friday deadline, guys.
1: I want to ask you something else about the media ban, because as Alice mentioned, China's President Xi's traveling to Washington today for the high-stakes summit. Most of the programming is going to take place tomorrow, but what does this all mean, this media ban mean, for coverage of this visit starting as soon as today?
3: That's a good question. So it's a very fluid situation, but as of right now, there's not going to be TV pool coverage. Now, what that means is there's usually a group of TV networks that provide video coverage to pool subscribers, basically other outlets nationally, internationally, in order to get video of the president's activities. Now, that is not going to happen as of right now. We still might see video from the White House, but not that independent pool camera feed. Now, it's a very fluid situation, especially with this court hearing later today at 3:30. And so it is possible that this changes before Chinese President Xi Jinping comes to the U.S. if the judge ultimately decides to immediately have the Trump administration take back that ban and allow media outlets to go back to White House coverage on the White House grounds. But that is up in the air. So that's something that we're keeping an eye on as this day develops.
2: Megan, I do also want to ask you about Vice President J.D. Vance. Yesterday, he and other officials in this anti-fraud task force said that they plan to remove more than 750,000 Affordable Care Act enrollees from public health care exchanges. Walk us through this decision.
3: The administration's argument here was that among those people that they said were they were going to take off of the ACA, they argued that many of these people were getting subsidies that they did not qualify for. The administration also argued that some of those people did not exist. And in announcing this move, Vice President J.D. Vance also said that this would save U.S. taxpayers more than $2 billion. He also argued that these programs were important, but made the case that they were not going to exist if the government did not tackle fraud, guys.
2: All right. Megan Brand from Washington for us. Thanks, Megan.
1: As fuel prices continue to hit record highs, President Trump is backing an attempt to lower them. Yesterday, the president said he supports a ban on diesel exports, a move that Republican candidates in races in November's midterm elections have called for, hoping to lower fuel prices.
2: So the cost of diesel, it is at a record high of $6.52 a gallon. And really, you've probably noticed this, it's baked into the cost of almost everything you buy. Treasury Secretary Scott Bessent said yesterday that the administration was working to determine whether a full or partial ban would work.
1: For more on this, we're joined now by Rob McNally. He's a founder and president of Rapidan Energy Group. He also worked in the George W. Bush White House on energy issues. So, Bob, thanks for joining us this morning. First of all, just kind of walk us through, help us understand, how would a ban on diesel exports even work?
4: Hi, Joe and Savannah. Yeah, so we did this under President Nixon. So the United States would announce, and the president has full legal authority to do this, by the way, defense production.

0: Act. He signs a piece of paper saying, starting in a week, it shall be illegal to export a barrel of diesel fuel, or he could do diesel and gasoline, whatever he wanted, a stroke of the pen. And suddenly, you know, 30 to 40% of our Gulf Coast distillate and diesel is exported. Just make it illegal. That would be the strongest version. He could also do a partial ban. He could say, I'm going to give you a quota. Or I'm going to have you a quota that depends on the price. So he has all kinds of options, but basically stroke of the pen and it becomes illegal to continue exporting diesel.
1: The president's backing of this ban, though, it's putting him at odds with his own energy officials. Secretary of the Interior Doug Burgum said the move could lead to retaliation from other exporting countries of energy that the U.S. relies on. What are some other risks here?
0: Oh, the risk is that it backfires on consumers. Look, if you're in the Gulf Coast, if you're in the lower Midwest, and we do this, we do a ban, for a few weeks, diesel prices will fall, and they'll fall sharply. But then you'll be worse off because refiners will reduce their runs. You can't force a refiner to run at a loss. And so they will reduce their supply. And as that supply goes down, the price dip will reverse. On the coasts, especially up in the Northeast, where you're, as you noted, Savannah, import dependent. You depend on Canada. You depend on Europe for gasoline, but also even diesel, some diesel. In that case, your prices will rise. So it's a very short-term sort of like a pill to help with the pain in parts of the country. But everywhere else, after it wears off, you'll see higher prices. Everyone's sort of worse off. So that's why I think many administration officials have opposed it. And I don't know of an energy economist who supports it or thinks going back to the Nixon era restrictions is a good idea.
2: So, I mean, everyday Americans right now are just looking for any relief at the gas pump, anything that could help lower their prices. Is it worth it, do you think, for some of them in the short term? Or is this more of a political thing because the midterms are coming? Maybe they'll see some relief now and then there needs to be another solution down the road.
0: This is a political thing because the midterms are coming. Look, I worked in the White House, the Bush administration. I know the pressure politicians, elected officials are under when oil prices rise. I get it. The problem is the best tool any president has is to call Saudi Arabia and ask him to increase production. With the war, that tool doesn't work. So now we're down to just avoiding bad policies like export restrictions or windfall profits taxes. There really aren't any good policies left. We need to beat Iran, bring this war to a conclusion, hopefully end the war against between Russia and Ukraine, because that has removed a lot of diesel. Remember, after the United States, we're the largest diesel exporter, and this is a global market with global prices. Russia was number two, and it has now had to ban its exports. So really, the only solution is hopefully get to a good solution and an end to these conflicts.
1: Is that really ultimately the only thing that will bring diesel prices down from these historic highs?
0: That's right.
1: All right, Bob McNally, thanks so much for joining us. But now let's get a check at your Morning News Now weather, where there is a lot going on.
2: Yeah, we're keeping meteorologist Rafael Miranda busy. He's tracking the latest weather threats from that developing nor'easter in the Atlantic to Hurricane Polo in the Pacific. Hey, Raf, good morning.
3: Good morning, Joe. Good morning, Savannah. Yeah, a lot going on, of course. Starting out in the tropics, Hurricane Polo exploded into a major hurricane yesterday. Now a Category 4, actually down from Category 5 strength, winds 155 miles per hour. Now, Polo will move along the Mexican coast. Very heavy rain, flash flooding, mudslides, a possibility there, and eventually moving towards Baja California. Some of this moisture may enhance the monsoon moisture that we've seen in the southwest causing flooding. That would be early next week. Now, a more immediate threat for Hawaii here. It's already been a very rough hurricane season so far. This area is likely to become a tropical depression again, heading towards the islands, the eastern part of the state there. Very heavy rain and flash flooding back in the forecast for Hawaii. You can see, including Maui, the flash flood threat continues into the weekend. So this is going to be several days of very heavy rainfall rates. Several inches of rain are likely. Flash flooding in urban areas, mudslides. We'll be watching this one very closely over the next couple of days. Of course, social media talking about the nor'easter. That's possibly going to be affecting many millions across the Northeast as we head into the weekend. Let's talk about the potential impacts. The track's starting to become a little more clear, but still some uncertainty there. Winds along the coast, we're already feeling those because of a pressure gradient. They get more intense, especially in places like Long Island and Cape Cod. That's where you can see winds gusting over 40, 50, even 60 miles per hour. And that's the greatest chance of seeing any power outages, not for the big cities. It looks like mainly for the coast. Now, coastal flooding, expected to be in the minor to moderate, occasionally major spots heading into the weekend. Several high tide cycles. We'll be watching that all the way from Massachusetts down the Jersey Shore. And the rain is a big question in terms of how much rain we see in the big cities of the Northeast as we head into the weekend. If it tracks farther east, we don't get as much rain, but places like Cape Cod and also into New England could see some very heavy rain along the coast, changing your weekend plans there. We're already seeing coastal flooding here in the Northeast and Mid-Atlantic. That's not because of the nor'easter, but because of a pressure gradient and the full moon that's approaching. We're seeing minor to moderate coastal flooding over the next several days. Let's take a look at the big picture today. It's also breezy. You know, fall lovers are really loving the pattern in the big cities of the Northeast. It's 60s. It feels like October. Unfortunately, we're watching for some flash flooding in the desert southwest. Again, it's been a very ongoing monsoon season, and that doesn't look like it's going to shut down anytime soon. Still hot and humid along the Gulf Coast, and a morning chill this morning in the Midwest.
1: All right. Certainly is a chill here.
3: It is. I love it too.
2: How's it the nor'easter and the full moon? We often don't think about the full moon.
3: Timing not right there.
1: True.
3: Yeah.
1: Thanks, Rob.
2: There are new developments in the death of actress Hayden Panettiere. A South Carolina coroner now says the 36-year-old died from an accidental overdose last month caused by a dangerous mix of drugs, including fentanyl. Panettiere had also been in rehab just weeks before her death. NBC News correspondent Liz Kreutz has more.
4: The Greenville County Coroner's Office revealing the official cause of death of actress Hayden Panettiere, saying the 36-year-old died due to the toxic effects of multiple substances, including fentanyl, alprazolam, commonly known as Xanax, a muscle relaxer, and an antipsychotic medication. Part of that mixture is what former DEA agent Bill Bodner tells NBC News is often referred to as the Holy Trinity.
1: How dangerous is this concoction of drugs?
5: It's incredibly dangerous, which really leads me to believe that this is not something that was prescribed by a doctor.
4: The coroner's report says there were no signs of trauma and the matter of death has been ruled accident. According to the AP, it also states the star's death happened just weeks after she had been released from a rehab facility.
6: Overdose, CPR is in progress.
4: Police say Panettiere, who had spoken publicly about her battle with substance abuse, was discovered unresponsive and in cardiac arrest in her South Carolina apartment.
1: How likely is it, do you think, that this becomes a criminal investigation now?
5: Yeah, I'm certain. I'm certain that this will be a criminal investigation.
4: Bonner says investigators are likely now trying to piece together Panettiere's final days to identify who may have supplied her with illicit drugs.
1: And Greenville police have not called this a criminal investigation, but they do tell NBC News that this case is still active and ongoing. We've also reached out to reps for Panettiere, but not heard back. Back to you.
7: All right, Liz, thank you so much. Well, there is growing outrage in Mississippi after a grand jury found no evidence of a crime in the case of 18-year-old Nolan Wells. He's the young man who went missing after a 4th of July boat trip with friends and was later found dead. Now his family is speaking out and demanding answers. NBC News Now anchor and senior national correspondent Kate Snow has more.
8: A Jackson County, Mississippi grand jury unanimously finding no criminal wrongdoing in the death of Nolan Wells. His parents demanding a more thorough investigation.
9: Nolan deserved to live. He deserved to be here. And at the end of the day, there is only one victim, and it is our son, Nolan Xavier Wells.
8: Late Monday, the district attorney released a video.
10: This is and has always been a search for the truth.
8: The grand jury finding Wells's cause of death was undetermined, but consistent with drowning. Also saying an injury on the back of Wells's head was not fatal. The family's attorney wants more information.
11: The cause of those injuries and their contribution to Nolan Wells' death remain unexplained.
8: An outcry on social media.
12: You know we ain't buying it.
13: It makes zero sense that Nolan Wells just up and drowned.
8: The DA criticized the family's attorney, Ben Crump, and said outsiders and influencers exploited Wells' death to divide and create chaos.
10: There is absolutely no evidence to support the allegations that Nolan's disappearance and death were racially motivated. Nolan's friends love Nolan, and Nolan loved them.
8: But the grieving family still has so many questions.
14: The only thing we have asked for since day one is an honest, transparent, fair investigation.
1: All right, our thanks to Kate Snow for that report. Well, NBC News reached out to the DA's office for clarification about when the family was told about the grand jury's findings. They confirmed Nolan's parents were texted before the report was made public. Well, also in the Magnolia State, the University of Mississippi is in shock after two students were found dead this week in separate incidents. Investigators are now looking into a possible connection to an opioid-like substance commonly sold at gas stations. NBC News correspondent George Solis has the details.
15: Two University of Mississippi college students found dead.
16: Or a possible OD. They do not believe the subject's breathing, trying to start CPR over the phone.
15: Police rushing to the Ole Miss campus in Oxford just after 1:30 p.m. on Monday for a report of a possible overdose.
17: What's the mood been like on campus right now?
18: Honestly, really frantic. So I think people are just really shocked.
15: Authorities say packaged kratom sold from a retail store was discovered during both investigations, and there is no evidence connecting the deaths, but urging the public to avoid kratom and any other medication that is not prescribed. Kratom, a synthetic opioid, comes from a plant in Southeast Asia. It's often sold in liquid or tablet form and found in gas stations, smoke shops, and even some health food stores. The DEA calling it a drug of concern. And poison control calls involving kratom reached a staggering 3,400 cases last year. Police say kratom has been banned by local laws in Oxford, Mississippi, but can be bought in surrounding counties. The university says it's heartbroken by the recent loss of two students, and they remain in contact with local and state law enforcement. George Solis, NBC News.
1: All right, this much more to come here on Morning News Now. Later this hour, you snooze, you win. We've all heard how important it is to get enough sleep. But new research says what kind of sleep you get may make all the difference when it comes to your health. We're going to break down those findings. But up first after the break, the new criminal investigation underway 1 year after deadly flooding at a Texas girls' camp. We'll be

0: We are back with what has become an unfolding criminal inquiry into some of the leaders of Camp Mystic. That's where devastating floods killed 28 people there in Texas last year. Applications for search warrants reveal that state investigators are seeking evidence for several potential crimes, including manslaughter, negligent homicide, and child abandonment. No one from the camp has been formally charged. In an affidavit, one Texas Ranger claimed the camp did not have proper safety plans for evacuation in place, nor did it properly train its staff for emergencies. He also said there weren't enough adult counselors in some cabins. NBC News has reached out to the camp for comment, but has not heard back yet. 25 campers, two teenage counselors, and the camp's owner died in the floods. NBC News senior legal analyst Danny Savalas is following these developments for us. Danny, good morning. Just such a heartbreaking story here. And like I said, just kind of keeps unfolding. So state investigators, this search warrant is to gain access to the Apple devices, right, to the cell phones of some camp leaders. What would they be looking for?
1: Yeah, I'm curious why so many months later. But right. Presumably, I mean, this is the modern format of an investigation. Mm-hmm. It's looking at devices because our devices are truly a glimpse into our minds. They hold our communication, our interests. They hold everything, and they can use a program called Cellbrite. They can make a mirror image copy of a phone, and even stuff you think you've deleted, for the most part, you haven't. So what they'd be looking for is evidence of knowledge, intent, what they were aware of, what they may have failed to do, maybe admissions they may have made about the incident, about this tragic situation.
0: Let's talk through some of these charges. I mean, serious manslaughter, criminally negligent homicide. What would investigators need to prove for that?
1: So this is really interesting. In the last few years, I've seen this definition of criminally negligent homicide sort of expanded upon in high-profile cases. And we have a strange system in that we have our civil negligence standard is really just, did I make a mistake? Mm. But criminal negligence generally requires that you consciously disregarded a known foreseeable risk. And that word foreseeable is a very large tent. Sometimes I think we mix up what is possible, what could happen, with what is foreseeable. Getting hit by a meteorite, certainly it's foreseeable because it's possible. So the question becomes, when you have something like this, and I'm not being glib talking about a meteorite, because essentially this is an act of God, a force majeure. And so is it foreseeable that this flood would have happened? Interesting to know would be, how often does it flood here? And of this magnitude? And what contingency plans did they or did they not have in place? That is not the end of the inquiry. You really have to ask, how foreseeable was this tragedy?
0: So do you think the only kind of defense here is just if that act of God thing seems reasonable?
1: I think there would be a number of defenses if there are ever charges brought, which is that this is not something, even flooding could have been 2-3 inches. Nobody foresaw this kind of flood in these kinds of situations. Yes, we had a contingency plan. Yes, it may have been outdated. But, you know, for example, when you look at, hey, they didn't have enough counselors in the room. Ask yourself, what is the foreseeable consequence of not having counselors? Oh, it's that kids will sneak out or that they'll fight. It's not that, oh, there's going to be a gigantic, unprecedented flood that kids are going to die in. So that's how you sort of, it's a circular test for foreseeability, but it sort of helps guide what is the category of risks that are created by not having enough counselors. Now, not having a flood contingency plan, obviously, that's directed to floods, but you have to ask, how foreseeable was it?
0: What happens next year?
1: Really, we're at the infancy of an investigation because a search warrant really just says, hey, this judge is what we're interested in looking at. We're not going to necessarily charge any of these crimes. This is just what we want to find more information about. You do need to show probable cause to get there, but that's a relatively low bar. And they may investigate and conclude that there are no criminal charges here.
0: All right, Danny Savalas, thank you so much. Well, coming up, eat at your own risk. That is the warning from researchers in a new study on ultra-processed foods. Dr. John joins us next to break down the findings in our weekly checkup. That is next on Morning News Now.

0: Welcome back. So, of course, we're always talking about the popularity of GLP-1s these days, right? But what we might not be talking about enough is the best way to take care of your health if you are on one. The use of those weight loss drugs, it's skyrocketed in recent years. Close to 30 million Americans are now taking them. That is about one in every eight adults. And by the way, for a lot of people, they are not cheap. Well, now these medications can deliver these dramatic results, but experts say long-term success takes more than just that prescription. For more on this, let's bring in Heidi Skolnick. She is a sports nutritionist and exercise physiologist as well as a best-selling author, and also her book right now, her latest book, Your GLP-1 Game Plan. It provides guidance about what to eat, how to move, how to thrive when you're on these weight loss medications, and it is climbing the charts right now. You got to check it out. Heidi, first, congrats on the book.
1: Thank you so much.
0: It's so great to have you here on set with us. I think, first of all, if I just like zoom out big picture, I think a lot of us know a lot of people. A lot of us are on these medications. Yeah. And for a lot of people that I know, it's kind of like, oh, great. Well, I'm on the shot, so that's all I have to do. The whole point of this book is that's not all you have to do, right?
1: Right on. So, in fact, the inspiration came from watching my husband on this, who happens to have a sweet tooth. And so he was leaning into the appetite dampening effect and thinking, okay, now I can eat my Swedish fish. Mm-hmm. And that didn't go so well, mm-hmm. right? Because now, instead of having an appetite for meals and Swedish fish, that was pushing out the foods that we need to nourish us. And just because you're on the medication doesn't nourish you and it doesn't build your strength or your cardiovascular capacity, right? So you still need to be paying attention to those things.
0: I'm assuming you tried like a fruit swap and it didn't go well for him.
1: Not so well. Eventually we might have edged there, but yeah, it's a challenge. Look, everyone has different taste preferences, mm-hmm. and I acknowledge that, right? It's working with what you really, where you're coming from.
0: Mm-hmm. Unfortunately, I think I'm a little bit closer to your husband, but working on it as well. You also talk about the importance of what is your why? Like, why are you on these drugs? Yeah. What is it for you? Why is that important?
1: Well, first of all, health goes well beyond your weight, right? Your weight does not determine your health. It's one thing if you are living with obesity, and obesity is a disease, but getting the thinnest you can be is really not the goal. And so understanding your why, and research tells us that when your reasons go more toward health as opposed to appearance only, you do much better, even on something like a weight loss medication. And so finding your why, is it because you want to be able to play with your kids or travel easier, get in and out of the car, have less joint pain? You know, whatever your why or however many whys you have will really serve you as you're on this journey, because it doesn't end with the prescription.
0: I like how specific those examples are, too. Like, it can be something as simple as, you know, the way that you show up for your family, not just losing a bunch of weight.
1: Right.
0: Let's talk through the diet and the exercise that should accompany being on one of these. I did notice you were at one point, you can't eat or exercise your way to the dramatic outcomes these medications deliver, which is probably the reason a lot of people are on them. But while you're on them, you also need to be supporting them, which is exactly what this is sort of this how-to guide on.
1: Yes.
0: Starting on nutrition, is it some of the same stuff that we grew up hearing about? You know, prioritize your protein, then kind of add the veggies to your plate, or what's important when you're on one of these?
1: That is all true. And also remember that side effects is one of the biggest reasons people drop taking the medication. Mm-hmm. So you can't even get to the health effects of the medication. So using nutrition to help you mitigate that is really helpful. And then everything you just said about, you know, having that balanced plate and having protein and then vegetables, you know, for people who have food noise, who've lived with this for a long time, it's not that they don't know. You know, having discipline is easy when it's something you don't desire, right? So it's much harder with food noise to enact things you already know you should do. And I hate to use the word should. People don't like to be should on, right? So I think that this medication, quieting that food noise, allows people to now engage in behaviors that they might have wanted to, but couldn't really achieve.
0: You mentioned the side effects. Walk us through a few of them for people who have never tried one of these medications.
1: So there's many different forms of gastric upset. If we even just talk about, let's say...
0: Thank you for the morning show friendly version of that.
1: Yes, exactly. So I'm going to only talk about nausea.
0: Yeah.
1: Right? There's different things that you can do nutritionally, like eat small meals more frequently, have it be cold instead of hot with aromas that can make you more nauseous. Oh. Right? Having small sips and not a lot, and you don't want high fat meals, or spicy is not what you want when you're nauseous. Mm. So there's very specific things you can do. Dehydration, our thirst sensation is also dampened along with our appetite. So people can dehydrate in addition to if they have some other side effects that are more dehydrating in nature. And so, again, there's specific strategies, like you're told to drink before you eat, so you feel full. Mm-hmm. Well, you don't want to do that on this medication.
0: Interesting.
1: Because you don't want to feel full. You want to be able to eat food. Like, you need more food, not less, which is the opposite of how you often think. Mm. And so having water at the end of the meal can help prevent.
0: When you mentioned the side effects, is that a point where quite a few people drop off who maybe need to be on these medications because of how the side effects are impacting them, but these tips can mitigate that?
1: Yeah, and again, many doctors don't tell you to anticipate this, so you're like, what is this? And so, yes, one, just knowing it can happen, and then you're going to get through it, doesn't last very long, mm-hmm. changing maybe when you take your medication to nighttime, and then knowing these nutritional strategies that you can do to mitigate those, to really lessen the effects, the side effects.
0: By the way, I love the last, 20, 30 pages is like a cookbook. Great recipes
1: in here. It is, 50 recipes.
0: Yeah, it's so awesome. Heidi Skolnick, thank you so much, and congratulations again on the release. Go check it out. I mean, we're not talking about this side of this enough. We appreciate it.
1: I agree.
0: Thank you for coming. Great to see you.
1: Thank you.
0: Well, let's stick with your health and check in on our weekly medical checkup. This week, we're going to tell you how to stay away from ultra-processed foods and how that can protect your health, and also how many Americans are cutting back on the pandemic-era booze boom. NBC News medical contributor Dr. John Torres joins us to break it all down. Dr. Torres, good morning. It's so great to have you with us, as always. Let's start with the first study on junk food. Okay, I mean, we know this, the ultra-processed foods, the sodas, the candies, the chips. I mean, they're not good for us. They are linked to conditions like obesity, like a high blood pressure, but we love them anyway. So how much can we have before we start to feel these negative effects? And then how can we try to stop ourselves?
2: Good morning, Savannah. And like you said, you know, we love these things, and that's why we eat them. And ultra processed foods, we're talking about the things you're talking about, those things that go through a process, then go through another process, like potato chips and things like that. But what that they found out here, researchers went and they looked at 51 studies, around 9 million people. They followed them ages 23 to 77, and they looked at these up to 32 years. They followed them. So this is a very extensive analysis of a lot of studies. And I don't think it's a surprise to anybody. They found that higher intake of ultra processed foods leads to higher risk of certain diseases. But I think the thing that might surprise them is which diseases we're talking about: cancer, obesity, heart disease, and even death. But the other surprising factor is how little can contribute to this. They found that just 100 grams of extra ultra-processed food, so we're talking a simple serving of potato chips or a serving of some of that ultra-processed foods that are out there, can actually increase your risk of cardiovascular events, cancer, and overall death. So Dr. Torres, what do you do here? What's the main thing? Well, first and foremost, and we've talked about this for years, become a label reader, especially if it has a very extensive list of ingredients or things you simply don't understand. It's probably processed foods. And then prioritize those whole foods, especially if you can get fresh foods from a local market. That's beautiful. Vegetables, fruits, those things your mom always told you to eat. Those are the things that are going to help you in the long run, Savannah.
0: Unfortunately, no matter how many times I hear you tell us, Dr. John, it doesn't make it easier to resist some of the stuff. But that information was a little scary, so maybe that'll help us out. Okay, let's talk about sleep. Also something tough for me on this particular schedule. But this is interesting. The quality of your sleep, just as important as just like how much sleep, how many hours. How do we know if we are getting good sleep?
2: And you know, the thing about it is what they found out is the big sleep that we really need is REM sleep and that deep sleep. There's actually four stages of sleep. The last two are the deep sleep and the REM sleep. Not getting those is actually linked to a higher risk of heart disease, dementia, and Parkinson's. Deep sleep, if you're not getting enough of that deep sleep, that's linked to risks of type 2 diabetes and depression. And so the main thing is to make sure you're getting enough sleep. The other thing they found out is 5 hours or less can really increase the risks of some of these conditions. And so you want to be very careful. So what can you do? Well, doctor's orders, the obvious thing is try and get more sleep. So how do you do that? Well, I'm a big advocate of sticking to a schedule, especially what we call sleep hygiene. So 30 minutes before you go to bed, start trying to wind down. You know, put away the electronics, put away the loud music, put away the food, those kind of things. Limit alcohol and caffeine, especially after 5 or afternoon if you're particularly sensitive to those. And then keep your room cool, keep your room dark. Even a small light in the room, Savannah, can keep you awake during the night. So you want to make sure you get as dark and as cool as possible.
0: Oh, my gosh. My husband feels my wrath if he turns the light on to go to the bathroom. I'm like, no, it messes everything up. Just stay in the dark.
2: Exactly.
0: You know where everything is. Okay, this last one. This is interesting. Americans drinking less alcohol. This is for the first time since we saw like a pretty big spike during the pandemic. A lot of us were at home, maybe having a little bit more wine than normal. Not every age age group, though, is buying in. So tell us about these trends.
2: And, you know, we did see that spike during the pandemic. And like you said, it's probably because of staying at home. But we also found that since then, up until now, that heavy and occasional drinking actually declined. But it declined specifically for Gen Zs and millennials. It increased for boomers, those aged 50 to 64. Overall, again, people are drinking more than they were pre-pandemic. And so drinking overall has gone up, even though those groups have gone down. So we all need to be a little bit careful with this. So what can you do? Well, first and foremost, try and limit what you're drinking, especially if you have certain conditions, because alcohol can lead to an increased risk of certain conditions like cancers in particular. So you want to be careful there. On top of that, try things like alcohol-free days. Try mocktails, which are those cocktails that don't include alcohol. And that's why they call them mocktails. And then drink with food, because that's going to slow down your drinking. And if you look at the standards, that's one drink for women, two drinks for men. It should be even lower than that for most of us. If you're not drinking, don't start drinking, Savannah. And if you are drinking, talk to your doctor about your risk and see if you need to cut out anything there to make sure you stay as healthy as possible.
0: All right, Dr. John Torres, thanks so much. We're going to have a snacking segment in a minute, but I think they're good ones. I don't think that they fall into that highly processed. So that's good. So stay tuned. Doctor, thanks for being with us. And next up, that's what we're going to do. She went from working at a grocery store to seeing her product sold at stores across the country. When we return in our latest edition of Women Mean Business, I will sit down with Nikki Seaman, the founder of viral brand Freestyle Snacks. We're going to find out how she turned a passion project into a multi-million dollar business. You're watching Morning.

0: We are back with our ongoing series of some new music today called Women Mean Business. 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The brand packs a bold punch with its savory flavors and convenient packaging. And now, less than 5 years after launching, it has amassed a snack squad of millions on social media. We are going to talk with her live in just a moment. But first, here is more of her story.
1: Nikki Seaman's career in the food industry started early. She became a Publix cashier when she was just 14 years old. As an undergrad at the University of Pennsylvania, she ran a food Instagram account called Freshman 15, building up more than a quarter of a million followers. When the COVID-19 pandemic meant Nikki couldn't get her favorite snacks, she built her own company to make them. She created Freestyle Snacks, bold and briny treats in mess-free pouches, taking the company to number one in its category on Amazon in less than 5 years. Now, the pouches can be found at more than 8,000 locations nationwide, including Whole Foods, Target, and Costco. You can even get them 30,000 feet in the air on some Delta flights. The brand's success has made it one of Inc. 5000's 10 fastest food and beverage companies. It also landed Seaman a spot on Forbes 30 Under 30 last year. From self-proclaimed olive lover to a snacking empire, Nikki Seaman is a woman who means business.
0: I'm so excited to have the Olive Queen herself, Nikki, here in studio with us. Nikki, good morning. Thank you for being here.
2: Thanks so much for having me.
0: Okay, so let's just like zoom out and talk about your story, because we're going to get to try these and talk about some of these flavors in just a moment. But as our viewers just heard there, it's just so neat that you go from like Publix cashier to having these foods that are sold in grocery stores around the country. And the other thing that's so interesting to me is like you left a stable corporate job to do something really hard. First, just what was taking that leap like?
2: Yeah, taking the leap was definitely very scary, but I just believed in this idea so much, so I was ready to do it. It all started during the pandemic because I used to stock up at the olive bar every single week at the grocery store, get my fancy olive fix.
0: Right.
2: And when that no longer existed because, you know, olive bars, buffets, anything shareable shut down, I had to turn to the trusty but dusty olive aisle. And, you know, as mentioned before, the jars just really didn't cut it for me from a taste perspective. I knew olives could be so much more delicious. And then from a convenience perspective, I was sitting over my sink eating olives, losing them down the drain, brine spilling everywhere. And I knew there had to be an easier and more enjoyable way to eat such a delicious, healthy, savory snack. So I set out to create it myself.
0: Oh, my gosh. Okay, but also, though, jumping into the food industry seems just so tough. Like, that is a great idea. I can imagine so many people being like, I could think of a snack I'd like to do better. Mm-hmm. But actually figuring out how to make things safe up to certain health standards, how to package them. What was that journey like?
2: Yeah, so my previous career was in consulting, and I feel like that gave me some good business fundamentals. But jumping into entrepreneurship in general is just a whole new world. And even today, every day I'm learning new things on the job, new challenges thrown at me that I've never seen before. And you just kind of have to adapt. And in food specifically, I really reached out to every founder that I could get a hold of and would have conversations with them if they would give me 10 minutes of their time. Mm. Just learn, you know, what were their mistakes? What could they do better? How should I set up these products? And I feel like those conversations, I wish I still had more of those now, but that really is what helped me to build this business.
0: And it's cool hearing that other people did help you.
2: Yes,
0: definitely. I'm sure some of them, other women.
2: Yes,
0: that
2: exactly.
0: Were founding some of these companies. Okay, so this like started with olives, right? Was your thing. So, but you walk me through a few, because you've got a few different types of olives.
2: Yes, yeah, we have 5 mouthwatering flavors of olives. We have our green original olives, lemon garlic green olives, hot and spicy green olives that pack a nice kick. We have our herb medley olives and then Kalamata olives.
0: And then though, if now our viewers are getting this close-up look right there, you also, I see pickles here.
2: Yes.
0: Tell me about expanding into other things.
2: Yes. So we launched pickles last year. It was actually at a request of one of our biggest customers, Whole Foods. They wanted us to do what we did for olives to pickles. And they have just been flying off the shelves since we launched. They perfectly fit into our savory family. And they're just so delicious and crunchy.
0: Now, you just mentioned Whole Foods. Mm-hmm. What's it been like getting these deals with these huge distributors that are across the country?
2: Yeah, it's been incredible. I love love all of our retail partners that we work with. You know, we did have a time where I feel like we weren't ready necessarily to enter into retail, and we had to learn a bit more about what we needed our products to do and say to educate people, you can actually have olives in this new packaging format. They can come in a bag, they can come without brine. And so as we learned how to make our product even better, we've been able to expand into more retail stores. So we're in Whole Foods, Target, Costco. I'm really excited to share that we will be launching into Walmart next month.
3: Incredible.
2: So that's a huge one. And now we're in over 7,000 stores across the country.
3: It's so funny because one of my first questions was, do they need to be refrigerated? Like, what's going on in this bag? Like, you went through all of that.
2: Yes. Yeah. They're shelf stable and they sit right on shelf in the traditional olive and pickle aisle.
3: We love to ask this question on Women Mean Business because we hope that people are watching at home and maybe they're inspired if they've got this idea. What is your advice to somebody out there who's watching who may have this bright idea of their own and they just have no idea where to start?
2: Yeah, I would say to always have grit if you're going to go and take on this big leap and journey into entrepreneurship. And grit really consists of passion and perseverance. You have to be passionate about what you're doing, love what you're building every day, and then you have to persevere. There is rejection every single day. You'll face countless no's, and you just have to pick yourself up and keep going and take on each new day and the challenges it brings.
3: How did you do that in real time, keep going when you heard no?
2: You know, it was really hard, especially in the beginning. I feel like rejection therapy is very big on social media. I feel like I definitely put myself through that. And I just, you know, I've come to the understanding that no doesn't mean never. And so even if I hear no from certain retailers, you know, I go back at a certain time when the product feels like it might be a better fit. And, you know, we've gotten on shelf to many retailers that initially said no to us.
3: So. Wow. No doesn't mean never. That is such a good one. Nikki Seaman, congratulations and congrats on the soon-to-be Walmart deal. Thank you so much for being here in studio with us.
2: Thank you, Savannah.
3: Great to have you. Well, coming up on Morning News Now, jumping for joy, literally.
4: This is 2 hours out the week that we commit to ourselves to come play like the little girls that live inside of us, those 8, 9, 10-year-old little girls. Yeah.
3: Up next after the break, we will take you to Colorado, where a group of women are taking a leap out of their comfort zones to connect with their inner child. Don't skip out. We'll be right back.

0: Finally this hour, we're taking a look at the club that's bringing Double Dutch from the playground into adulthood.
1: Yeah, making friends as an adult isn't always easy, right? But a grown-up group of women in Colorado have found an unexpected way to connect. Reporter Jaleesa Irizarry from our NBC station in Denver brings us inside the club that is quite literally jumping for joy.
2: So good morning, ladies!
3: Good morning!
4: Every Saturday morning,
2: 40 plus, 40 plus,
4: a group of women go to school. But these days, the only thing they're learning is how to be a kid again.
2: I am Ladybug Lisa.
4: That's Lisa Smith-Young, the co-captain of this crew.
2: Oh, okay.
4: Where some of the faces may be new.
2: All right,
5: now.
4: But the games are strictly old school. This is 40 Plus Double Dutch, a group that proves acting your age is simply a suggestion.
2: This is 2 hours out the week that we commit to ourselves to come play like the little girls that live inside of us, those 8, 9, 10-year-old little girls. Yeah, so.
4: Mm-hmm. Lisa runs the Denver chapter.
2: That's right.
4: With Crystal Ryan.
6: It brings me so much joy. This group of women are my sisterhood. They're my breath. I'm a survivor of domestic violence, and I was looking for my community. And here, I'm not Crystal, the girl who escaped domestic violence. I'm not the caregiver. I'm just Special K.
4: Nicknames aren't the only requirement for a group like this. To make the cut, there needs to be a few birthdays under the belt. 40, to be exact. Danielle Teal just makes it at 42.
7: I was really struggling about turning 40. I decided to join because I think that community looks different for me now as I, age. I think it's so much more than the Double Dutch. I think that it gives me a sense of community. It's kind of like hanging out with your mom, your aunties, your grandma, and so I think it's very reminiscent of family.
4: And for Sharon Rogers, it's a family affair. She's here with two of her sisters at the tender age of
8: 78.
4: Young enough.
8: Yes, I am.
4: Sharon joined only a few months ago, and she's currently the oldest in the group.
8: It's exhilarating. I met at least 20 new friends. At least 20. Yes.
4: For this group have become sacred.
6: This is my support system. This is my love. These are my sisters.
4: They believe while getting old is inevitable,
2: come on, 78!
9: Come on now!
4: Doing it alone doesn't have to be.
2: Jump, jump, jump, jump!
0: That was good.
1: That was
0: thanks
1: impressive.
0: To Jaleesa Irizarry for bringing us that report. You don't need any jump rope experience to join, by the way. The club's all about bringing the energy. Also, the cute pink shoes they all had with the little sparkly
1: really
0: laces.
1: Cute.
0: That was a nice touch as well.
1: Don't need experience, but I would be too
0: don't know
1: ropes.
0: Until you try.
1: Ah!
0: All right, that'll do it for this hour of morning news now.
1: Stay with us, though. The news continues right now. Good morning. It's 10 a.m. Eastern, 7 a.m. on the West Coast. I'm Christine Romans. Let's get you current. Breaking news. Final preparations underway for Chinese President Xi Jinping's state visit. What's on the agenda from trade to Taiwan to AI? Also breaking today, disgraced movie mogul Harvey Weinstein in court for a fourth sentencing, the latest chapter of his years-long legal saga here in New York. Plus, new video showing ICE agents targeting a U.S. citizen in Illinois as we learn new details about the shooting in Texas that left a delivery driver severely injured. And today's critical court hearing in the legal fight over press access at the White House as the president defends his ban on 3 media outlets. And good to be with you this Wednesday, September 23rd. A lot to get to this morning. Let's begin this hour with breaking news. The leaders of the world's 2 largest economies set to meet face-to-face. President Trump preparing to welcome his Chinese counterpart, Xi Jinping, for a high-profile state visit today. The two last saw each other when President Trump went to China's capital of Beijing back in May. Tonight is the big welcome for President Xi in Washington. Tomorrow, the leaders and their teams sit down for a series of meetings, culminating in a state dinner that evening before President Xi leaves on Friday. NBC News International correspondent Janice Mackey Frayer is in Beijing for us. NBC News Chief White House correspondent Garrett Hake is here. Garrett, the president really rolling out the red carpet for President Xi, even meeting him in person at Joint Base Andrews. The state dinner will be lavish, we're told. Talk to us about the optics and the substance.
3: Well, President Trump loves this kind of leader-to-leader diplomacy. It's the way that he likes to conduct foreign affairs. And I think we can expect a lot more pomp and circumstance here than policy and specifics over the course of these two meetings, or these two days of meetings. What we're going to see here is a president in Donald Trump wanting to maintain some elements of the status quo with China, perhaps make some progress on trade issues, but generally speaking, not rock the boat with the world's other largest economy. You'll see the full military honors both at Andrews tonight and I suspect here at the White House tomorrow. And you'll see, of course, that state dinner tomorrow night where, Christine, I think it's likely that the White House ballroom under construction behind me will certainly come up. This is the kind of event that the president has long said he would like to be hosting in a larger venue than what will be instead here in the White House East Room.
1: Janice, the U.S. and China, they are competitors. They're even adversaries in some cases regarding technology and global influence. What does China want from this trip?
5: Well, Beijing doesn't see the contradiction as a contradiction. China sees the U.S. as both its most important economic partner and its most consequential strategic competitor. And those things can't exist at the same time. China wants access to U.S. markets and technology while competing over AI, advanced technology, and global influence. And Beijing's focus is less on resolving that competition than on managing it, keeping the rivalry from spilling into areas where neither side can easily control the consequences. So from China's perspective, this isn't really a choice between cooperation and competition. It's about finding a way to do both at the same time.
1: And Garrett, one of the big topics likely to come up is artificial intelligence. The president has said he wants to win the AI race over China. What's the strategy when it comes to AI and China? This will be on the agenda.
3: Well, I think the strategy, as far as the president is concerned, is to let these AI labs in the U.S. cook. He's been very clear that he doesn't want to put any kind of restraints on the labs and developers pushing the frontiers of AI in the United States, and that he does see this as a race with really only one serious competitor, that being China. Now, there was some news yesterday with Scott Bessent, the Treasury Secretary, talking about something like a red phone hotline, essentially an opportunity to create some kind of conversational channels with his counterparts in China on AI safety in the future. But neither President Trump nor President Xi wants to put any kind of restraints on development of AI. They're both sort of approaching this as a breakneck pace race between these two countries. You'll hear no concerns about AI safety from this president.
1: Hey, Janice, Taiwan also expected to come up, and that circles back to the AI discussion because Taiwan produces advanced chips needed to power this technology. The Trump administration

0: because Taiwan produces advanced chips needed to power this technology. The Trump administration has yet to approve a $14 billion arms sales package to Taiwan. There's a lot at stake vis-a-vis Taiwan here.
1: Well, there are three big questions, let's say, around Taiwan right now. First, how far is Beijing willing to go? And how far is Washington willing to go to deter it? Taiwan remains the most sensitive issue in the U.S.-China relationship. Second, what does President Trump want to do with the leverage that he has? He's described the Taiwan arms package as a negotiating chip, so Beijing is willing to watch closely to see if Taiwan becomes part of a broader deal with Washington, because the issue seems to be on the table already. And then there's chips. Taiwan produces the most advanced semiconductors needed to power AI, which makes the island not just a security issue, but a technology and an economic issue. So the stakes go well beyond Taiwan's security. The island is very much at the center of the U.S. competition over technology and AI. Christine?
0: Hey, Garrett, just going back to the optics here and the lavish nature of the next couple of days here, you've got polls showing Americans very concerned about affordability. We're just weeks away from a midterm election. Is there any concern about the domestic perception of this lavish embrace of a country that the president threatens to tariff and says it has been ripping us off?
2: Yeah, if there's concern at the White House, it's not something they're talking about. But I can tell you, talking to Republican strategists who are working on midterm races, this is a broader issue. The idea that the president has been more focused on foreign policy or on legacy issues, on hosting foreign leaders and having some of these kind of lavish events than he has been on cost of living and kitchen table issues. It's a concern in races around the country. The White House will try to make the argument that what they're doing vis-a-vis China is designed to improve, you know, markets for American products and so forth around the world. But with 40 some odd days to go until the midterms, that's a pretty tough needle to thread politically.
0: Yeah. All right. Garrett Hake, Janice Mackey-Frayer, thanks so much. Busy couple of days for you both. Thank you. Turning now to the United Nations, where Iran's president is set to speak before world leaders any moment, marking the first time a leader whose country is at war with the U.S. has set foot on American soil to address a UN gathering. Iran's president taking that stage one day after President Trump delivered this stark warning to Iran from the very same podium.
3: Will a deal be made with Iran that lets them rebuild and create a far greater country than it ever was before? Or do I annihilate the Islamic Republic? Do I drive them into hell with no chance of survival and no hope of future greatness or generations?
0: The president with that pointed threat as he mulls his next steps and as the world now turns to Iran's response. NBC News international correspondent Matt Bradley joins me from Tel Aviv. Matt, what's the reaction been so far from Iranian officials following the president's words yesterday?
4: Yeah, we haven't heard much from Iranian officials, but I don't think we will from anybody other than Pezeshkian. I mean, we have heard that there has been some indirect negotiations in New York between the foreign minister, Abbas Araghchi of Iran, and Steve Witkoff and Jared Kushner speaking through mediators. That looks like a step towards some negotiations. But if you're asking what the reaction has been to Trump's threats, I mean, let's be honest, we've heard these threats before, using words like annihilate, using words like destroying this country. This has been on an almost weekly basis for much of the past 7 months. We've heard the president threatening something like, you know, annihilation of an entire nation of people. I don't think that we're going to see Mahmoud Pezeshkian, the president of Iran, who is scheduled to be speaking right around now, getting up and responding to threats in a way that he takes them seriously, because they do not take them seriously. And in fact, most of the comments that we've been hearing from the Iranian leadership over the past several months responding to President Trump's threats have been a combination of tamping down the threats, saying that they're not frightened, and also openly mocking them. It's quite likely, it's quite possible that we could hear a derisive tone from Mahmoud Pezeshkian, the president of Iran, when he speaks at the United Nations. But we have to remember, this is an extraordinary event. This is the first time, Christine, that we've ever seen a country actively at war against the United States, its president, coming up and addressing the United Nations on American soil. Now, from the Iranian perspective, that looks like resilience and a show that they are still very much in charge in Iran.

0: despite 7 months of Israeli and American bombardments. From the U.S. perspective, it shows from the Trump administration a rare respect for diplomatic niceties from a president who, not so in the, you know, in this term and in his previous term, have tended to thumb his nose at diplomatic norms throughout the world.
1: There seems to be diplomacy, though, happening behind the scenes on some level. What can you tell us about this week's communication between the Americans and the Iranians?
0: That's right. Well, this was a surprise set of diplomatic meetings that I mentioned. We had heard President Trump saying that he may meet with Mahmoud Pezeshkian, the president of Iran, on the sidelines of this conference. We still don't know if that's going to happen. But we did see, as this tends to happen at the UNGA, that's one of the reasons why this meeting is always so closely watched, not just for these leaders' major pronouncements and proclamations in the dais, but also for what goes on behind the scenes.
1: All right, Matt Bradley, we see the Iranian president has just taken to the podium. We're going to monitor his remarks and bring you anything newsworthy as it happens. But Matt Bradley in Tel Aviv for us, thank you so much. All right, we're following more breaking news this morning in New York City. Disgraced movie mogul Harvey Weinstein is back in court right now for his fourth sentencing, this time for the assault of a former production assistant back in 2006. The accuser is expected to give an impact statement in the courtroom. This sentencing marks the conclusion of Weinstein's six-year legal saga here in New York. But he also faces an upcoming resentencing in a separate case in California. Joining me now, NBC News correspondent Valerie Castro. It's been nearly a decade since Weinstein's very first sentencing here in New York. Get us up to speed on this case so many years later.
2: So this particular case has to do with a woman named Miriam Haley. She also goes by Mimi. She's the former Project Runway production assistant. She said that in 2006, Weinstein sexually assaulted her twice, once in a Soho apartment and again later in a New York City hotel room. She has been on the stand twice over the years to give her testimony in these cases about what happened in those instances. But the first convictions were overturned for a variety of reasons. Most recently in the retrial last year, the jury was split on other charges involving other alleged victims, including the aspiring actress Jessica Mann. We've heard that name several times. But when it came to the charges involving Miriam Haley, the jury did find Weinstein guilty of those charges. He pleaded not guilty to those charges. He has denied all of the allegations in all of these cases. Haley is expected to give a victim impact statement in court today. Our court producer, Adam Reese, is in the courtroom right now. He says that she has arrived with her attorney, Gloria Allred. She's expected to give a very powerful statement. He also notes that Jessica Mann is also in the courtroom today for this sentencing. Weinstein could also potentially speak. He has at times spoken in past court proceedings, but unclear if he will do so today.
1: Since Weinstein started serving time, he has been in and out of the hospital several times. Do we know what sentence Weinstein's prosecutors are seeking today?
2: So we should note Weinstein is 74 years old. He has been hospitalized for treatment for various illnesses over the past few years. He's dealt with ongoing health issues involving chronic myeloid leukemia and diabetes. Again, 74 years old. Prosecutors are expected to ask that he serve 20 years, although he potentially faces a maximum of up to 25 years.
1: This is scheduled to be his final trial in New York, or his sentencing in New York. He's also facing a separate retrial in California.
2: Well, he was convicted on similar charges in California back in 2022. He was sentenced to 16 years. An appellate court upheld the conviction in that case, but the appeals court ruled that the sentencing should be thrown out, that he should be resentenced by a lower court. So that is still yet to come. No date yet for when that might happen.
1: All right. Valerie Castro for us following that. Thank you. A court hearing is set for this afternoon over President Trump's media ban. The three news outlets, CNN, MS Now, and Politico, will argue before a judge that their press passes should be reinstated. Overnight, the Department of Justice filed a response saying it's a privilege, not a right, to cover the White House. And in a late night social media post, Trump called the journalists who cover him from these outlets sick and treasonous. Let's bring in NBC News legal affairs reporter Gary Grumbach. Gary, President Trump said this about today's court hearing.
3: If the district court decides against you, will you let the three media outlets back in?
4: Well, it probably will, because this is a judge who's not a particularly fair judge. So you never know. But I'm talking about national security. I think we have a right to clean out fake news. You know, news is fake. And by the way, they said they were going to be here, but they came. You know, I knew that would happen.
1: The DOJ seems to be making a national security argument about press access. What more are we learning, Gary?
5: Yeah, in this late-night filing, the Department of Justice for the first time is laying out exactly why they instituted this press ban. They say that standards of decorum and professionalism were violated, those that were expected in the White House complex. They also say that these three news organizations trafficked in what they call verifiable falsehoods and related to national security and talked about sensitive and classified information. They sent letters to each of the three news organizations laying out specific articles that they found issue with. One of them had to do with the East Wing construction, another had to do with funding for the White House ballroom, another with munition stockpiles as it relates to the war with Iran and sanctions against Russia. Over the past several days, when asked by members of the media, President Trump had a hard time articulating exactly what it was that he took issue with related to these news organizations, just calling it fake news generally. The Department of Justice here is being much more specific. Christine?
1: We also learned that the White House sent letters giving him a chance to appeal.
5: Yeah, that's right. In this letter, in the letters that each of the news organizations got, they said by Friday at 5 p.m., they're able to write back to the White House press office and explain why they don't believe they should be banned from the office. Of course, that's going to be happening today at 3:30 in a hearing here in federal court as well. But this opportunity to appeal really cuts against one of the main arguments by the news organizations, which is that their due process, the Fifth Amendment rights were violated and they weren't given an opportunity to appeal. Now, of course, there's an important distinction between given the opportunity to appeal after their badges were taken and being given an opportunity to appeal before that happens.
1: Christine? What happens if the judge does order these outlets that their press passes be reinstated? Is that the end of all this, or could the DOJ appeal that and this goes on?
5: So this could certainly end up in appeals, and President Trump has already sort of said that that might happen. He has posted on Truth Social that he expects to lose this case today, and he does expect to appeal. If that does happen, of course, this could go to the D.C. Circuit Court of Appeals, potentially even up to the Supreme Court. Christine?
1: All right, Gary Grunbeck, thank you so much. There's growing anger this morning over a string of controversial incidents involving ICE agents in three states. Critics demanding accountability for what they describe as aggressive tactics by immigration officers. NBC News correspondent Maggie Vespa following it all for us. Maggie, we're seeing public backlash and questions about these incidents.
6: Yeah, Christine, we definitely are. And by the way, the incidents are really stacking up. Case in point, local police are the ones in the Chicago area sounding the alarm about, they say, a U.S. citizen here in Illinois who was hospitalized after a case of mistaken identity by ICE officers who are here on the ground in the area. We're actually hearing alarms being sounded by local officials from Michigan to Texas. And all the while, the Trump administration continues to tout results.
7: This morning, new videos and outrage over violent immigration arrests nationwide. Near Chicago, a case of mistaken identity that local police say left an American citizen in the hospital Sunday. The witness who filmed this video telling NBC Chicago,
8: I saw two agents pinning down a gentleman. They were using very rough force on him.
7: Evanston police saying the unnamed man reported injuries to his head, neck, and teeth. DHS saying ICE was doing targeted enforcement and that the man resembled their target and initially refused to identify himself. Evanston's mayor, furious.
9: ICE is terrorizing our communities. They're looking for people, but they're grabbing anybody with brown skin.
7: An investigation is also underway in Grand Rapids, Michigan this morning, where police say a man died after crashing his car into a tree while fleeing ICE agents last weekend. While in Texas, police video captured the sound of gunshots and the aftermath of an ICE shooting in Austin. You see food delivery driver Wilbur Rafael Garces Perez shot in the back. Local police releasing their footage after two DHS officials said the ICE officer who shot at Garces Perez Sunday was not wearing his required body camera. DHS maintaining the Venezuelan national had a final deportation order.
10: What is happening is unacceptable.
7: Protests also mounting in cities as ICE arrests surge, topping a record 50,000 nationwide last month. Part of President Trump's pledge to crack down on illegal immigration.
11: Today we have the strongest and most secure border in our country's history.
1: Maggie, I want to ask you more about that incident out of Illinois. As you reported, the man in the video is a U.S. citizen. The mayor is quite upset. Where does this case go from here?
6: Yeah, Christine, it's a great question. Police in Evanston are vowing to investigate what happened there. Just like we're hearing from local authorities in all of these cities across the country, all of them investigating. Austin police were the ones who released that video out of Texas. But obviously, we're talking about local jurisdictions investigating federal officers. And at the same time, these local officials, including Evanston's mayor, tied to this incident here, openly say they don't expect much, if any, cooperation from the Trump administration, pointing, if nothing else, to what we saw in Minneapolis earlier this year. Amid Operation Metro Surge, DHS and the Trump administration were all incredibly uncooperative, not sharing evidence. State authorities alleged they were being barred from investigations into ICE activities in their jurisdictions. So again, these local officials, these local governing agencies, law enforcement agencies vowing to investigate these cases. What exactly that could produce as far as any tangible results and accountability for these officers, it's still very much uncharted territory, Christine.
1: Indeed. All right, Maggie Vespa. Thank you so much, Maggie. All right, much more ahead, including a dangerous flooding emergency in New Mexico as the East Coast now braces for a rare September nor'easter. Plus, the new criminal investigation into the owners of Camp Mystic. What new search warrants are revealing about that deadly flood? And later this hour, the health update from Lionel Richie after undergoing a heart procedure. We'll get you current after the break.

0: Turning to extreme weather with millions under flood watches across the Southwest and the Appalachians. In parts of the Southeast and Midwest, flooding completely washed out roads. You can see here just how high the water got in parts of Ohio there. In the Northeast, people are bracing for this rare potential nor'easter later this week. That storm will bring a significant flood threat along the East Coast. Plus, a hurricane is threatening to bring floods and dangerous winds to Mexico's Pacific coast. It's currently a Category 4 hurricane. NBC News correspondent Morgan Chesky has the latest. Morgan?
1: Yeah, autumn certainly knows how to make one brutal entrance here. From the desert to the Rust Belt, we are tracking multiple massive systems that are currently swamping neighborhoods, leaving some communities completely cut off, and plenty of first responders scrambling.
2: This morning, the official start of fall kicking off with damaging storms impacting parts of the country. Millions under flood watches across the Southwest and the Appalachians. Outside of Santa Fe, New Mexico, a flash flood emergency on Tuesday. Roads quickly filling up with waist-high muddy water. One man capturing this flooded parking lot at a high school as parents raced to pick up their kids. Drivers stranded by the floodwaters. First responders driving through the washed-out community, urging residents to stay off the roads. Intense downpours across the state, dumping up to 6 inches of rain. These rainstorms the result of monsoon moisture that's already caused deadly flooding last week on the Navajo Nation, taking 3 lives. A similar picture unfolding in Ohio, with drivers abandoning submerged vehicles. The governor declaring a state of emergency Tuesday after recent storms and flooding left behind a trail of destruction. All of it, as forecasters warn of a rare September nor'easter, possibly impacting the East Coast this weekend.
1: And right now we're keeping a very close eye on that coastal system as it continues to gather strength. Meteorologists predicting gale force gusts and major beach erosion stretching from Delaware all the way up through New England by this very Friday. We'll send it back to you.
0: All right, Morgan Chesky, waiting for that washout here in the Northeast. Thank you. Okay, Camp Mystic faces a criminal investigation in the deaths of 27 girls 1 year after those devastating floods in Texas. Last week, investigators executed 14 search warrants as part of this criminal inquiry. A state report had found major flaws in the camp's safety plan. Camp leaders could face charges of manslaughter or negligent homicide. In an affidavit, one investigator said, in part, Camp Mystic LLC was aware of and consciously disregarded a substantial and unjustifiable risk of death to the campers in their care. Joining us now, NBC News legal analyst Misty Maris. And Misty, we're learning investigators obtained these 14 warrants looking for evidence. What does that entitle them, investigators, to?
3: Yeah, so whenever you're trying to get a warrant and an investigator is laying out why a warrant would be necessary, it's to look for evidence that could support potential criminal charges. There has to be probable cause that whatever they're looking at will lead to evidence that could potentially be probable cause for criminal charges. Those criminal charges are manslaughter, criminally negligent homicide, injury to a child, abandoning or child endangerment, and deadly conduct. So that's the type of evidence that the investigators are looking for. And it's focused, Christine, on electronic data, electronic communications, phone data, device records of the Eastland family. Those are the owners and operators of the camp, as well as other leaders and employees that were there. And it's very focused. What did they know before? And what was the response? That electronic record is really what investigators are focused on.
0: The camp owners are facing charges of negligent homicide or manslaughter. How do those two options, I guess, land for the families of the girls?
3: Well, so keep in mind that the families also have civil lawsuits, which are negligence. That's a lower standard than what would be needed for criminal charges. Negligence is what would a reasonable person have done under the circumstances, whereas a criminal case is reckless disregard for a known risk. So those civil cases, Christine, are on pause because the camp declared bankruptcy. A criminal investigation could yield a lot more information because of that power to go in and execute these warrants. And when you're talking about the electronics, they're going to be looking into what were the emergency protocols? What was the planning? What was the awareness of the flood? What was the weather monitoring? What did the camp do in response? And when you look at what's laid out in this affidavit, it makes a point to say, these are young campers. They're not going to know what to do. And anyone who's in a position of authority at the camp should know that. So all of that's going to be critical questions. The family could get more answers, especially while those civil cases are in limbo.
0: So far, no one's been criminally charged. When do you expect a case to be presented to a grand jury?
3: Well, so we're talking about electronic data. That could mean a while to review, to actually obtain the information, to analyze it, and then present it to a grand jury. It's really on its own timeline. Keep in mind, manslaughter, no statute of limitations in Texas.
0: Oh, okay. Misty Maris, thank you so much, Misty. All right, from China's latest innovation in the AI race to a censorship warning from the U.S., let's get you financially current on the other headlines we're following today. Chinese tech company Alibaba is out with a new artificial intelligence chip. The company calls it the most powerful chip in China to date. Plans for more powerful models are in the works. AI will be a point of discussion as Chinese President Xi Jinping visits with President Trump. The U.S. is warning the Australian government that its proposed social media laws could facilitate censorship. That law would allow users in the country to opt out of algorithms that drive the content they see on platforms like Facebook, Instagram, and TikTok. The U.S. says it would limit the reach of content and business generated by Americans. Australia was the first country in the world to ban kids under 16 from using social media. And this morning, a live look at stock markets. The Dow Jones Industrial Average down just a little bit, about 95 points to 51,000. Watching diesel prices as well, still setting record highs overnight, $6.52 a gallon. Coming up, the new document showing just how much President Trump has made in the stock market. Spoiler, it's in the tens of millions. And gold medal gymnast Simone Biles revealing her home was hit by burglars, the high-priced items the thieves managed to steal. We have more current right after this.

0: From a potential cyber breach at the FBI to an update on Lionel Richie's health. Let's get you current on the other headlines we're following today. The FBI is investigating an apparent data breach. A cyber criminal group claims to have stolen the personal data of thousands of federal agents, including sensitive information like names, home addresses, phone numbers, and information about their spouses. The hackers' endgame remains unclear. The group says they are not financially motivated. The FBI is working to determine the scope and nature of the breach. Olympian gold medalist Simone Biles reveals three men stole her Porsche during a break-in at her home in Chicago. On TikTok, Biles described what happened just as she was getting ready to pick up her new car to replace it. Her Porsche was eventually recovered. But Biles says she and her husband, Jonathan Owens, have added a new security feature, a Doberman. Grammy Award-winning icon Lionel Richie is recovering after undergoing a heart procedure. A representative says the procedure to treat atrial fibrillation went well, but Richie will take some time off the stage. The final three dates of his tour have been postponed, with makeup dates yet to be announced. The news follows several recent health scares for the singer, including incidents that forced him to cut short or miss performances. New disclosures from the Office of Government Ethics, giving us a closer look at President Trump's stock portfolio. The filings show more than 1,100 trades made on the president's behalf in July, with a total value between $79 million and $270 million. And the trades were tech-heavy, including names like Microsoft, Amazon, and NVIDIA. The disclosures don't show how much the president made or lost on those trades, but the trading comes as the president has emerged as a staunch defender of AI development, including the expansion of data centers. Joining me now is Caleb Silver, chief business editor of People, Inc. And Caleb, again, these trades are made on the president's behalf. But talking scale here, this volume is almost unheard of for a sitting president.
1: This is a lot of trading. You mentioned the 1,100 56 trades in July. There was 1,000-plus trades in the month of June and over 3,600 trades between January and March of this year. So a lot of trading going on the president's behalf. The White House says it's happening on the by a third-party institution, maybe a money manager, maybe a broker. But this is a lot of trading and a lot of heavily traded names and a lot of traded names that have been in the news because of the president's policies.
0: There's a notable name among those trades, SpaceX. Elon Musk's company has billions of dollars in government contracts. Do those trades get extra scrutiny?
1: No, none of these trades are getting any scrutiny. And the president and the vice president, they are exempt from Section 208, which prevents some other members of the cabinet from trading stocks where they might have some inside information. Oddly, the president and vice president exempt from that, but they do have to disclose what they did in the past. But there's no conflict of interest or any police that's saying you can't or can't trade this right now. And he is the law. And as the secretary of the Treasury said the other day, I am the House. Well, the president pretty much is the House right now, knows the information, and somebody is trading on his behalf. It looks like a lot of money is passing through here. Just in the month of July, somewhere between $79 million and $270 million worth of trades went on. We don't know how much money the president made. We don't know if those trades were well-timed. We just know the dollar amount. That's what has to be disclosed.
0: The trades are really focused in tech, and the president at the same time shrugging off concerns about AI development, calling some of these real concerns about harm to humanity a hoax. Are there safeguards to protect against conflict of interest, or is he can just do whatever he wants?
1: I think he could do whatever he wants. As I said, the vice president and the president, they are exempt from rules that would prevent other members of government from trading on what is private information at the time that eventually becomes public. The president, vice president, exempt from that. They're not exempt from the Ethics in Government Act of 1978, which requires them, again, to say what happened, what they did in the past, but not preventing them from doing anything at the moment or in the future. So the president and the vice president, J.D. Vance, they could be sitting on inside information. They could be planning a visit from a tech company to the White House to announce the building of factories, as we've seen many times in the past, or big investments by one company or another. And they could trade on that information only to disclose it later. So, yes, they are trading on inside information, and they are on the very inside of that information.
0: Meanwhile, you and I both have been watching these prediction markets for some time. The prediction market giant Kalshi is now wants to let traders use borrowed money to bet on events. How would that practically work? How risky could that be? I mean, we can see this in stock trading when you're doing margin trading, as it's called. But how would this work in prediction markets?
1: Yeah, well, Kalshi is applying to the CFTC, the Commodity Futures Trading Commission, to be allowed to permit margin betting on what they call marginable event contracts. This wouldn't apply to sports. It wouldn't apply to culture or mentions, like how many times might the president mention the word inflation or hoax in his next speech. You can't bet on things like that, but they would allow you to effectively, if approved, to borrow money to make bets on the prediction market outside of those types of event contracts. The big risk there is if you are wrong and you lose, you got to pay up. That's called a margin call in the stock market. It's a margin call in the betting markets as well. And this is allowing people that don't have to necessarily prove they have the collateral to make these bets. So this could be very dangerous if handled the wrong way.
0: Yeah, there's been like this gamblification of America, right? I mean, it's just been remarkable over the past few years. Caleb Silver, I know you'll keep watching it. Thanks, Caleb. All right, Paramount's $110 billion merger with Warner Brothers Discovery is moving forward now. A hearing is expected tomorrow on the proposed settlement with a dozen states' attorneys general. With the deal likely final in about 2 weeks. Now, what's unclear here is when you're going to see changes at home to a lot of household names here. This deal is going to merge some of the biggest names in the media industry, not only Paramount and Warner Brothers, but HBO, CNN, CBS. Look, the list goes on and on. NBC News business and economy reporter Ali Canal has been following this merger for some time here. Do we know when people at home will start seeing the difference, probably in a matter of weeks, a matter of months?
2: Yeah, we're not going to see many changes overnight, but certainly I think over the coming months, you're going to see more integrations between these two companies, particularly when we talk about the streaming platforms. So we will have HBO Max, we'll have Paramount Plus, and they'll now be under one roof. So you'll have Harry Potter, you have the DC universe, and it will be operated as one platform. That's something that we heard directly from David Ellison. They are targeting over 200 million subscribers. I've seen some estimates out there of about 240 million. Now, this is still below the number of subscribers that Netflix has. They have a really strong global footprint. But this just goes to show just the sheer scale of all of this and how much bigger this will be for consumers here. Now, I think a big question mark, of course, is what are we going to pay? And we've seen a lot of bundled offerings out there on the market. We know various streaming platforms have different tiers when it comes to ad-supported versus premium. So perhaps there will be more options. But with less competition out there on the market, right, that means prices go up.
0: Also looking at the media franchises there, CBS, CNN, what kind of changes happen there? We know there'll be an independent, supposedly independent editorial board over those. But there could be differences in the very near term, that could be layoffs. They call it synergy when you merge these companies. We've seen this happen many, many times in media. You start to figure out where you have repetition in newsrooms and across HR and all that. We just don't know what that's going to look like yet.
2: Yeah, they want to eliminate many of those duplicates, right, that are out there when you combo these two companies. And you mentioned those buzzwords, cost synergies, we want to structural remedies, all those things. That translates to people will lose their jobs. And we've seen throughout the course of the past few years, even in our own company, when it comes to M&A divestitures, that usually leads to layoffs. You mentioned that independent editorial review board. This will be five former or current journalists who have served in the journalism industry for 10 years. No more than two can be part of the same political affiliation, and they will serve three-year terms, and they will be hand-selected by Paramount's board. So David Ellison, who will soon be the CEO of this combined company, will still have a say in this independent board, and that's leading to further questions when we talk about political interference and the future of these news orgs.
0: Well, because David Ellison and his family are very close to Donald Trump, the president has been very vocal about what kind of news he wants to see. Mm-hmm. And when he doesn't like something, what's unflattering, he calls it fake or a hoax. What do we think about, what are the concerns about one family controlling all of these media entities, especially with such close ties to the White House?
2: Yeah, I think it raises a lot of concerns. I think that's why you saw this lawsuit. You've seen the pushback within Hollywood. You don't want to have a situation where you have all the control within one family or within one company. But CNN, CBS News, they will remain independent, even though they're under the same umbrella. They will still operate as separate news organizations. And I think a lot of this, it's just a big question mark, right? We haven't seen something like this in quite some time. These are big, huge companies, the ramifications of that, big TBD.
0: All right, Ali Cannell, thank you so much. Nice to see you. All right, we just got a first look at the trailer for the controversial documentary that's shaking up award season. Nathan Fielder and Lance Oppenheim's You Can See Everything follows Theranos founder Elizabeth Holmes in her final weeks of freedom before she reported to prison. The two-minute-long trailer shows Fielder and Holmes staring closely into each other's eyes as she promises she's being truthful.
3: You guys invited me to stay here. Does any part of you worry about me being here 24/7?
4: I don't think so.
3: But what if I see something that makes you look bad?
0: The documentary is expected to be released next month. All right, after the break, Nolan Wells' parents speak out after a grand jury declined to charge anyone in their son's death. Plus, the investigation into two deaths near Ole Miss University, how it could be linked to a drug sold at gas stations. We'll get to current after this.

0: We're back with growing questions going unanswered in the case of Nolan Wells. A state grand jury found no evidence of foul play in the teen's mysterious death. Now his parents are speaking out. NBC News Daily anchor Kate Snow has the latest.
1: Hey there. There has been a lot of reaction after that grand jury found no evidence of a crime in the death of 18-year-old Nolan Wells. Well, now his parents and legal team are asking for more information. The DA says she gave the family's legal team the opportunity to work with her office and present evidence to the grand jury.
2: Growing outrage after a Mississippi grand jury unanimously found no criminal wrongdoing in the death of Nolan Wells.
3: Justice for Nolan Wells.
4: Justice for Nolan Wells.
2: On Tuesday, Nolan Wells' parents, Christine and Elmore, and their attorneys speaking out, criticizing the district attorney's investigation, telling NBC News they found out about the grand jury report via text message shortly before it became public.
5: Mortified at the lack of empathy that was provided, the lack of grace that was extended to us to read through the document.
2: The DA's office sharing the text with NBC News, which alerts Wells's mother to the report and offers to email it to her. The DA also offering to support you in your grief.
6: Instead of calling us and being professional about it, you go to social media as soon as you possibly can. I thought that was kind of tacky.
2: The DA releasing this video Monday night.
7: There is absolutely no evidence to support the allegations that Nolan's disappearance and death were racially motivated.
2: The grand jury's report saying the cause of death was undetermined, but consistent with drowning. But the family's attorneys want more information about bruising on the back of Wells's head.
3: The cause of those injuries and their contribution to Nolan Wells' death remain unexplained.
2: The grand jury found no evidence of any fatal injury to Wells. The family's legal team says they also plan to share new information this week surrounding Nolan Wells' phone.
3: We think it's going to be enlightening.
2: The DA says her office never received the full extraction report on the phone.
8: If new information comes to light, nothing stops the DA from pursuing charges, and a grand jury could reconvene and come to a different conclusion.
2: Wells's parents vowing to keep fighting for their son and search for answers.
9: Nolan is loved. He is cherished. He is honored.
1: One more thing we did learn from that grand jury. You may remember the video that went viral this summer. People claimed that it showed Nolan Wells having a fight on the island on July 4th before he died. But the grand jury said it found no evidence that Wells was involved in any altercation. Back to you.
0: All right, Kate Snow. Thank you for that, Kate. The University of Mississippi is mourning the deaths of two students this week. Investigators say kratom was found in both students' homes. The plant-based substance can have both stimulant and opioid-like effects. It is widely available, including at some gas stations. NBC News correspondent George Solis has more.
10: Two University of Mississippi college students found dead.
11: Why is possible? OD, I do not believe the subject's breathing. Trying to start CPR over the phone.
10: Police rushing to the Ole Miss campus in Oxford just after 1:30 p.m. on Monday for a report of a possible overdose.
12: What's the mood been like on campus right now?
13: Honestly, really frantic. So I think people are just really shocked.
10: Authorities say packaged kratom sold from a retail store was discovered during both investigations, and there is no evidence connecting the deaths, but urging the public to avoid kratom and any other medication that is not prescribed. Kratom, a synthetic opioid, comes from a plant in Southeast Asia. It's often sold in liquid or tablet form and found in gas station, smoke shops, and even some health food stores. The DEA calling it a drug of concern. And poison control calls involving kratom reached a staggering 3,400 cases last year. Police say kratom has been banned by local laws in Oxford, Mississippi, but can be bought in surrounding counties. The university says it's heartbroken by the recent loss of two students, and they remain in contact with local and state law enforcement. George Solis, NBC News.
0: All right, coming up, the Texas town being taken over by Amazon drone deliveries, how people there are dealing with the chaos and the noise in the sky. And next hour, how to navigate the soaring cost of heating your home this winter. We have more current right after this.

0: A Southern California roller coaster accused of injuring dozens of riders. Three lawsuits filed this week allege that riders on the X2 roller coaster at Six Flags Magic Mountain suffered catastrophic brain damage. Here's NBC's Morgan Chesky.
1: A Six Flags roller coaster billed as a rite of passage for the ultimate daredevil, facing multiple lawsuits, accused of causing severe brain injuries.
2: These people went to Magic Mountain for some entertainment, for some family fun, and they suffered catastrophic brain damage.
1: Attorneys unveiling three lawsuits against Six Flags on behalf of clients they say were injured after riding the X2 coaster at the Magic Mountain Park north of Los Angeles, stating none of the victims had pre-existing conditions and more than 100 other victims plan to follow suit.
3: It's the design of this ride that makes it inherently dangerous.
1: Six Flags bills the X2's 360-degree rotating seats and headfirst face-down drops as downright scary.
4: She said, my head feels funny, and she fell over.
1: 26-year-old Naomi Greer Wilkinson still can't breathe on her own. Parents Artemis and Josh telling us their daughter fell into a coma shortly after riding the X2.
5: She can't tell us if she's in pain. And as a father, that's extremely difficult to witness.
1: In 2022, Christopher Hawley died one day after his parents say he rode the X2. The L.A. County Medical Examiner ruling his death resulted from accidental blunt head trauma. Hawley's family reaching a confidential settlement with Magic Mountain just weeks ago. In a ride safety page on their website, Six Flags writing, our safety program includes multiple layers of review and oversight, and telling us today the ride has been closed since the evening of July 12th, adding they don't comment on pending litigation. Morgan Chesky, NBC News.
0: All right, drone deliveries are increasingly taking flight in the race to get customers their packages faster than ever. Amazon's Prime Air program is leading the charge, but residents in some of the communities where Amazon is testing it say it comes with some growing pains. NBC's Ryan Chandler is in Texas with more.
6: Well, hey there. The future of delivery is here, but the residents we've spoken to here in Richardson, Texas, say the future is loud. It sure is super fast delivery with drones taking off from this Amazon fulfillment center just behind us. But the neighbors here say they want the buzz to stop.
7: In this once quiet neighborhood, you can't help but look up. That's the signature sound of Amazon's Prime Air drones, autonomous robots racing overhead, keeping the skies packed with packages. And it's driving some residents crazy.
8: You get up in the morning and let the dogs out, and they're flying. You come home in the afternoon, and they're still flying.
7: Scott Bratcher's backyard was once his oasis. Now, he says, it's a highway for hundreds of drones a day.
9: When a drone's flying over your backyard, what is it like?
8: Well, when we're sitting out here, you can just kind of see them just go right over our house. There's zero privacy anymore, and it's not as peaceful as it used to be, being here for 28 years.
7: And when his neighbors heard we were here to talk, the block showed up.
10: It's constant. It's like a beehive up there.
11: You know, it's just right over our house. Zoom, zoom, zoom, zoom, zoom, zoom.
7: Earlier this year, another resident captured a drone crashing into her apartment building.
11: Oh,
7: thankfully,
11: God,
7: no one was hurt. Amazon says it was a GPS issue and suspended deliveries to high-rises. Now this group, calling themselves the Drone Warriors, are taking the fight to Amazon. They want the drones to fly higher to lessen the noise. Amazon, in a statement, telling us Prime Air is safe, reliable, and the local customer response has been overwhelmingly positive. Sound heard on the ground is minimal and short-lived, comparable to a passing car. We value the feedback of the communities where we operate. And they're ready for a massive expansion to new communities, with plans to bring Prime Air to nearly 500 cities and towns by the end of the year.
12: Oh my gosh, this is so fun.
7: Some customers sure to love the convenience.
12: Bye, Amazon drone. Thank you.
7: But for those living in the drone's flight path, they want others to be aware before Amazon comes to town.
9: What should people know before that happens?
8: They need to do a lot more research. They need to hold Amazon accountable. We need to have rules, and if they don't follow the rules, take away their toys.
6: And the skies are only going to get more crowded. It's not just Amazon getting into the drone game. You also have companies like Walmart, DoorDash, Uber Eats. I did another story on Little Caesars a few months ago, who's now delivering pizzas by drone in some areas. So it is the hot new thing, but the residents here say just do your research if one of these companies is coming to the skies above your neighborhood. In Richardson, Texas, I'm Ryan Chandler. Back to you.
0: All right, Ryan Chandler, thank you. There's much more news ahead. The next hour of Current starts right now. And good morning. It's 11 a.m. Eastern, 8 a.m. on the West Coast. I'm Christine Romans. Let's get you current. President Trump rolling out the red carpet for Chinese President Xi Jinping will preview the historic state visit and the high-stakes agenda on the table. Plus, Iran's president addresses the UN, what he said that prompted a member of the U.S. delegation to walk out. Harvey Weinstein back in court right now for sentencing in New York. His accuser just gave a statement. And new video shows a U.S. citizen targeted by ICE in Illinois as new details emerge about a shooting involving ICE in Texas. All right, good to be with you this Wednesday, September 23rd. We've got a lot of news to get to this morning. Let's begin this hour with breaking news. The leaders of the world's two largest economies are hours away from meeting face-to-face. President Trump preparing to welcome his Chinese counterpart, Xi Jinping, for a high-profile state visit kicking off today. They last saw each other when President Trump went to China's capital, Beijing, in May. So what exactly do two of the most powerful men in the world talk about when they get together? For starters, artificial intelligence, the fate of Taiwan, and trade. Joining us now, NBC News international correspondent Janice Mackey Frayer in Beijing. Janice, China's ambassador to the U.S. said there are a few red lines that China would not bend on. One of them is Taiwan. The president has yet to approve a major arms package to Taiwan. How do you see China approaching the Taiwan question? And what is a win for China from this visit on that?
13: Taiwan is probably the most sensitive issue in the entire U.S.-China relationship. For Beijing, it's a question of sovereignty, and China has made it clear that it sees Taiwan as a red line and one that Washington certainly cannot cross. For the U.S., supporting Taiwan is all about security, including providing the island with weapons to defend itself. And that's where the tension comes in, Christine. Xi Jinping is expected to press President Trump to stop U.S. arms sales to Taiwan, even pointing to a 1982 U.S.-China agreement. But President Trump has described the latest package of arms as a negotiating chip. So you have Beijing on the one hand saying this is a red line, and the U.S. saying this is leverage. And that makes Taiwan one of the more consequential and certainly one of the more difficult issues on the Trump-Xi agenda.
0: Let's bring in NBC News Chief Justice and National Affairs Correspondent Kelly O'Donnell at the White House for us. Kelly, tonight is the big welcome for President Xi at Joint Base Andrews. Tomorrow is the dinner. A lot of tech CEOs on the guest list, including leaders from OpenAI, Amazon, Apple, NVIDIA, Tesla, Google. Talk to us about the priorities for this visit and how these tech CEOs fit into all this.
14: Well, one of the complicating issues between the U.S.-China relationship is the necessity to deal with things like innovation and commerce and two economic superpowers, even though there are a lot of areas of conflict and distress in the diplomatic relations between the U.S. and China. So these tech CEOs are a way to bridge that issue, and there's a great deal of investment involved and obviously wanting to have, from the U.S. perspective, the U.S. have an upper hand when it comes to technology, artificial intelligence, and so forth. The president has talked about how he's been phoned and pressed by many of the leaders of the tech industry to be able to participate in that because, as figureheads of their own companies, any presence with the Chinese delegation is valuable to them. So that's part of it. The president has also noted some will be in attendance at the state dinner. A state dinner is the highest level of diplomatic sort of courtesy that can be extended from one country to another. And all of the pomp and ceremony that will be planned for that visit is a part of that. There are different levels of diplomatic engagement. The state level is the highest, and they are relatively rare and typically reserved for our closest allies and partners, where our values are aligned, one nation to the other. That's a different set of circumstances when it comes to China. Christine?
0: Yeah, indeed. And Kelly, Republican Senator Roger Wicker last night criticizing President Trump for welcoming Xi to the White House. Let's listen.
15: Our commander-in-chief should keep in mind that his guest is a brutal, unelected, and oppressive dictator who seeks to dominate his neighbors and whose massive military arsenal is aimed directly at the United States of America.
0: Kelly, it speaks to the complicated, complex nature of this relationship. China is an adversary, a competitor, but they also need to maintain communication, and the two countries are huge business partners.
14: Exactly. And for Roger Wicker, a veteran senator, a Republican, to say that so plainly from the Senate floor, that bears attention in and of itself, because he is a key player on the Armed Services Committee and has a lot of knowledge behind his concern. So that's a notable note in the moment, where Republicans are reminding the president this is not just personal diplomacy, an American president and a Chinese leader. It carries far more consequence. And it is complicated. It has long been complicated. And keeping

0: Chinese leader, it carries far more consequence. And it is complicated. It has long been complicated. And keeping positive communications between the U.S. and China is also a defensive posture, because it's important that there be direct communication should there be some issue in the world that could pop off. And we know we live in a volatile space where they can communicate and try to deter anything from getting out of hand. So it's economic, it's defense, it's cultural, it's many things, but it is complicated. Christine?
1: Janice, how does that criticism from lawmakers like Senator Wicker land in China? Does it color the discussions between the president and President Xi?
2: Well, it definitely adds tension to the dynamic. Beijing is sensitive to criticism of its political system, of its human rights record, things they see as internal matters. The ambassador to the U.S. in an editorial in the People's Daily, the main Communist Party newspaper here, explicitly put democracy and human rights on China's list of red lines, meaning this is territory too sensitive to cross into. So when a senior U.S. lawmaker like Senator Wicker publicly urges President Trump to raise those issues with Xi Jinping, like treatment of the Uyghurs, Beijing sees that as pressure, not just simply political criticism. The question is how much of that actually gets into the room with Presidents Trump and Xi. President Trump has his own priorities, trade, AI, and the goal of the summit is to manage this broader relationship. But these issues are a reminder, though, Christine, that even if the leaders can find areas in which they can cooperate, there are still very fundamental disagreements that neither side is willing to put aside. Christine?
1: Janice Mackey-Frayer and Kelly O'Donnell, thanks, both of you. Turning now to the United Nations, where Iran's president just wrapped up his address to world leaders. He began by holding up images of Iranians killed in the war as he made the case before the General Assembly, his appearance coming just 24 hours after President Trump stood before that same body, defending U.S. actions against Iran and laying out a stark choice for Tehran.
3: Will a deal be made with Iran that lets them rebuild and create a far greater country than it ever was before? Or do I annihilate the Islamic Republic? Do I drive them into hell with no chance of survival and no hope of future greatness or generations?
1: NBC News international correspondent Matt Bradley joins us from Tel Aviv. And that verb, annihilate, drive them into hell, this language getting a lot of attention from the president, this ultimatum for Iran in his UN address. What's been the message today in return from the Iranians?
4: Well, the UN, the Iranians, and this was an extraordinary thing. The fact that the Iranians showed up at all was a message in itself. And it shows that Iran is still, as we heard from the Ukrainian president a couple of years ago, is still alive and kicking. And it also shows on the side of the Trump administration that they were willing to give the Iranians a visa in order to come and address the world at the largest dais in the world. And this just goes to show that the president, who has snubbed his nose in the past at many diplomatic niceties, was willing to honor the United Nations, an organization that he has repeatedly assailed. But as you mentioned, we heard an emotional address from President Pezeshkian. He held up pictures of the slain supreme leader, some of those girls who had been killed in that strike on a school in Manab in southern Iran. The U.S. has not formally acknowledged responsibility for that, but many experts throughout the world believe that it was the U.S. that struck that school. In his address, President Pezeshkian said that it was the Iranians who were victims of terrorism by the United States. And you're asking about those threats yesterday. You know, we've heard this so many times from the president, basically saying that he was threatening to annihilate Iran if they don't do what they want. He has not followed through with it yet, and it's unlikely that he will. Instead, the Iranians are speaking not just from a position at the top of the United Nations, as every world leader is, but speaking from a position now of strength. They have managed to hold off the U.S. and Israel for nearly 7 months. And they're holding much of world trade hostage through the Strait of Hormuz and now through the Bab el-Mandeb Strait, which the Houthis in Yemen have managed to push close to.
1: Hey, Matt, looking ahead, Israeli Prime Minister Benjamin Netanyahu addresses the UN tomorrow. What are you watching for?
4: I think this is going to be a very consequential speech, not necessarily for world events and global strategy, but for domestic consumption. Remember that Prime Minister Netanyahu is facing probably the most considerable challenge to his long decades of rule of

0: Israel and his political career. And one of the things that is a hot topic here in Israel is a new documentary that came out just in the past couple of weeks called Naza. It really shows how the Israeli military calculated civilian casualties in the Gaza Strip and did so in a somewhat cynical way. The Israelis have said that this is full of lies, but this is probably something you might hear from the Prime Minister.
1: All right, Matt Bradley, thank you so much from Tel Aviv this morning. More breaking news right now. Disgraced media mogul Harvey Weinstein is in a New York City courtroom. He is set to be sentenced for the assault of a production assistant back in 2006. Just moments ago, his accuser gave a statement in court, and Weinstein himself could also speak at any moment here. This is Weinstein's fourth trial in New York after the previous one ended in a hung jury back in June. This sentencing also marks the conclusion of Weinstein's six-year legal saga here in New York, but he also faces an upcoming resentencing in a separate rape case in California. Joining me now, NBC News correspondent Valerie Castro. And we know Weinstein's accuser addressed the courtroom today. What did she say?
2: So she was in the courtroom after Weinstein was brought in a wheelchair, wearing a suit, handcuffed to the wheelchair, according to our court reporter, Adam Reese, who's in the courtroom. Miriam Haley is the woman who is the subject of this case. She spoke for about 10 minutes earlier this morning, and she said that she didn't expect to be standing there 20 years after the assault. She said that he violated my trust, abused his position in power. She wanted to say he affected her confidence professionally and her personal relationships. She called testifying a draining and unpleasant process. We know she testified a couple of instances because of those retrials. She said reliving everything over was humiliating and being cross-examined was belittling. And she summed everything up by calling the sexual assault devastating and says it has been a life sentence for her. We should note currently prosecutors just wrapped up discussing Weinstein's health. He's 74 years old. He's been hospitalized many times over the last several years while he's been in custody. And so prosecutors are asking that he be sentenced to 20 years. The defense is saying that not that he shouldn't serve any jail time, but they are arguing that the court should take into consideration his health. His defense attorney saying he's being diagnosed with blood cancer, kidney disease, diabetes, hospitalized six times. Again, they're asking the court to consider his health in this sentencing, Christine.
1: So this might be, I guess, the end of the road in New York in terms of his legal battles in New York, but he's facing these separate charges out of California.
2: So he was previously convicted on similar charges in California. He pleaded guilty to those charges, denied the allegations, and he was sentenced in 2022 to 16 years. All of these cases, after they've come to a summation, they've gone to an appellate court. The appellate court upheld the conviction in that case, but ruled that the sentencing should be reissued by a lower court. So that is the next step in the California case, but unclear exactly when that will take place, Christine.
1: All right, Valerie Castro, thank you so much for following that for us. A court hearing is set for this afternoon over President Trump's media ban. The three news outlets, CNN, MS Now, and Politico, will argue before a judge that their press passes should be reinstated. Overnight, the Department of Justice filing a response saying it's a privilege, not a right, to cover the White House. And in a late-night social media post, President Trump called the journalists who cover him from those outlets, quote, sick and treasonous. Let's bring in NBC News legal affairs reporter Gary Grumbach. Gary, the DOJ seems to be making a national security argument here about press access. What more are we learning?
3: Yeah, they are. They say they violated, these three news organizations, violated the standards of professionalism and decorum that is expected within the White House complex. And they say these three organizations have trafficked, in their words, in verifiable falsehoods about national security and other issues. They sent letters to each of the three news organizations specifically laying out exactly the stories that they take issue with, stories about East Wing construction, about the funding of the White House ballroom, about the Iran war, about sanctions against Russia. Now, over the past several days, President Trump has been asked many times to members of the media what exactly he is taking issues with here, and he often just says the fake news of it all, I mean, stories he doesn't like. The DOJ here is becoming much more specific. Christine?
1: Sent letters to the three outlets and gave them a deadline to appeal. What is that all about?
3: Yeah, he did. So in these letters sent by the White House press office, they say with these stakes, they laid out exactly the reasons why they aren't happy with these organizations and why they were banned. They said, if you'd like to appeal and explain why you don't think this is a violation of some national security and sensitive information that was released, you can write us a letter by 5 o'clock on Friday night, letting us know why you think you should be let back into the White House. Of course, that's also going to be argued here today at 3:30 before a federal judge, and the federal judge will decide whether or not the temporary restraining order is put in place here. Christine.
1: So what happens if the judge does order the outlet's press passes to be reinstated? Is that the end of it, or does it feel like the president wants to fight on here?
3: It is very likely not the end of it. The president has already previewed that he has a potential to appeal this ruling if it does not go his way. He says that this was a judge that he had appointed, but he perhaps may not be happy with this judge by the end of the day. This could be appealed to the D.C. Circuit Court of Appeals and, of course, potentially to the Supreme Court. Christine.
1: All right. Gary Grumbach. Thank you so much, Gary. There's growing anger this morning over a string of controversial incidents involving ICE agents in three states. In Illinois, video captured ICE agents restraining a man on the ground. That man was a U.S. citizen. That man was not the intended target. In Texas, we're learning more about the shooting of a Venezuelan man in Austin. We now know the officer who opened fire was not wearing his body camera. And in Michigan, police are investigating after a man died in a car crash this weekend while apparently trying to flee ICE agents in Grand Rapids. Joining us now, NBC News senior Homeland Security correspondent Julia Ainslie. I want to start in Illinois. The man in that video went to the hospital. Is this within ICE protocol to treat a suspect like this before confirming their identity? And what happens next?
4: It is certainly more aggressive than what we would normally see, especially explained by those accounts. The way ICE has said it in a statement from a DHS spokesperson is that this person was not giving anything to confirm their identity. In other words, he wasn't showing his ID that would show that he's not the target that they were after. But you also have heard eyewitnesses saying that he was yelling, "I'm a U.S. citizen." The other question I have here is whether or not they offered medical aid. I've spoken to some people, former ICE officers, who have said, in these situations, really with any law enforcement agency, if they use force, they always need to offer medical aid, although that can sometimes be turned down. They also said that if they are going to use force in this way, they would have to have a very strong reason to do so. Noncompliance not usually being one of them.
1: Let's talk about Texas. Where does that leave the investigation if there's no body cam video from the shooter's perspective?
4: Yeah, and also we should just point out that all three of these things happened in the same day on Sunday. This is as ICE is under pressure to keep up with those record arrests they've set in July and August. In the Austin case, the person who fired the shots did not have his body camera on him, even though he was assigned one. That's according to two DHS officials. But what we do understand is that there was an ICE officer in the car who has some body camera footage, but not of the incident. And then Austin police released some footage of the response to this incident just last night, but we're still not able to see the exact moment that that officer opened fire, which is raising some questions about why he decided to use his weapon and how ICE will require officers to use these cameras that were purchased with over $20 million of taxpayer money. If there's not a consistent policy, we won't get the transparency that the public was calling for after those two fatal shootings in July.
1: All right, Julia Ainslie, thank you so much. Coming up, Americans are likely to be hit with higher than normal heating bills this winter. We're going to break down the why and what you can do. Plus, NBC News is out with new political polling as the midterm election looms large. We'll break it all down to the big board. And later, employees at Paramount and Warner Brothers are bracing for mass layoffs. The shock and surprise following news of that merger. We'll get you current after break.

0: I know we're just mourning the end of summer, but in today's Romans Report, we're talking about winter. You're already paying more for gas, an average $4.47 a gallon. That's up $1.50 since the war with Iran began. Diesel prices are hitting records day after day. It's $6.52 a gallon right now. That's up $2.76 since the start of the war in February. But now brace yourselves. A shocking forecast for your winter heating bill. On average, expect home heating costs to rise 8.3% this winter. It's even worse for the some 5 million Americans who heat their homes with heating oil. That projected increase this winter is just over 50%. Do the math here. Last winter, home heating oil cost a family about $1,700. This year, it'll be more than $2,600 for the season. That's another $800 added to your family's winter budget. And if you heat your home with natural gas, electricity, or propane, you will see higher prices than last winter as well. The government notes electricity demand has never been higher, driven in part by power use for AI data centers. And then two major wars have disrupted oil supplies around the world. Joining me now, economics professor at Texas Tech University, Michael Noel. High gas prices, those are like a tax on consumers. Diesel prices, more insidious. They raise costs for everything that's carried by trucks and trains. And now this, higher home heating bills, it's kind of a triple whammy for consumers.
1: Yeah, indeed. For some people, it's going to be a very expensive winter. For other people, not so much. It really depends on where you get your heating fuel or how you heat your homes. If you are heating your homes with heating oil, and this is true for a lot of people in the north, in the Northeast, it's going to hurt a lot. So you've seen what happened to diesel prices going from maybe 360, 370 up to 650. Well, home heating oil is diesel. It's the same thing. It has a different tax structure. But that means that right now, if you are heating your home with oil, you're looking at a 50 to 60% increase in your heating costs this winter. Now, a month ago, that estimate was 30%. If this keeps on going, 750, 850 diesel prices at the pump and something similar for home heating oil, we could be looking at a doubling of your cost this winter. It's very severe.
0: Talking about diesel, the president seemed to suggest he would be open to restricting exports of diesel. The Wall Street Journal this morning is reporting this. The president's support for the idea blindsided industry officials. Oil executives and lobbyists rushed to register their opposition to a ban. But now they said it seems inevitable the U.S. will move forward with some measure limiting their fuel shipments. Is this a good idea to temporarily ban diesel exports to make it less expensive in the U.S.? A lot of people tell me there are lots of unintended consequences to that.
1: No, this is a very bad idea. This is sort of one foreign policy mistake that's following another foreign policy mistake. It's kind of what it is. So, the oil distribution system is very complex. It's complicated. We import a lot of oil. We export a lot of oil. We import finished products. We export finished products. And so what we're talking about is throwing a wrench into the system. Let me give you a couple examples. Okay. We actually import a lot of crude oil from Mexico and from Latin America. We refine it here, American refineries, American jobs, and then we send that finished product back to Latin America. If there's a diesel ban, it's not clear we're allowed to do that, but don't think they're going to send us their oil to refine when we won't give it back when we're done with it. So that's an example of that. And in fact, around the world, whether it's Canada, Europe, we actually import and export back and forth with the same countries. Another quick example. We mostly have what's called sweet crude in the United States, and yet our refineries are set up for heavy crude because historically that's the way it was. So we often export one type of crude while we import another type of crude to do that. The best case scenario, this is the best case scenario, is that we would end up taking a little bit of pressure off of diesel prices, but when we do that, we're going to end up having an overstock of diesel because we don't actually have a domestic diesel shortage. And what happens when diesel, when you have too much diesel is you have to cut back production. And that means, you ready? Gasoline prices go up.
0: Oh, my gosh. Yeah, it is incredibly complicated. But bottom line, it could have bad, good. Maybe it's a good political move, but it's a bad economic move. I want to talk about airline prices quickly. They're already up 23% from a year ago, and demand is still quite strong. I mean, the airline CEOs say they keep raising fares and people keep booking flights. And now American, United, Southwest say they might trim their flight schedules for the holiday season. I guess that means, I mean, jet fuel prices are really hot, too. I guess that means higher prices for consumers and maybe fewer choices around the holidays.
1: Yeah, it's getting more expensive to do everything. Remember, oil is also, jet fuel also comes from oil. So the prices of everything are going up. I think there is actually a bigger concern here is that as diesel prices keep going up and up and up, if we actually teeter into a recession and we are getting very close to that, then you're not going to be worried about high prices anymore. What you're going to be worried about is actually making sure you can feed the family, heat the home. So it's nice that we're still going on trips. But that can only last so long until this problem is solved.
0: Yeah, they always say, what do they say? High prices cure high prices, and that's not always a good thing. That means that, you've hurt the economy with the high prices, and then people are buying less. Michael Knoll, nice to see you. Thank you so much for explaining it all to us, Professor. All right, we are just under 6 weeks away from the 2026 midterms. NBC News is hearing from voters about what they want from their candidates, from tax reform to health care and the backlash over data centers. Joining me now, NBC News senior national political reporter Sahil Kapoor. Of all the issues that we polled, one that really stood out as a positive for voters is a tax on billionaires. Walk us through that.
2: Absolutely, Christine. We tested a bunch of different issues, asked voters, would you be more likely or less likely to vote for a candidate who supports a certain issue? Guess what the most popular was? Taxing billionaires. By a net margin of 34 points, voters are more likely to vote for a candidate who favors taxing billionaires. This is the populist moment. People feel like we're in a gilded age right now. Billionaires, not very popular. The other tax issue on the ballot at this time is President Trump's big, beautiful bill, which he signed last year, extended his 2017 tax cuts. Republicans had hoped that this party line bill that they passed would be a net positive, not really working out that way. By a 6-point margin, voters say they are less likely to vote for a candidate who supported President Trump's big, beautiful bill.
0: We're also seeing some muted reaction to the president promising those $5,000 checks for every U.S. adult in this polling.
2: Yes, we are. And this is quite extraordinary. President Trump promising $5,000 checks. It's not landing with voters. By a net margin of 25 points, voters say they are less likely to vote for a candidate who is supportive of President Trump's $5,000 checks. I've never seen free money polled this badly, Christine. And I think the reason is we've seen this from our reporting. We've heard this in the field from Trump supporters. Some say they're still waiting for their tariff checks that Trump promised, still waiting for their DOGE checks that Trump promised. He's made this vow before. He's not made good on it. They simply don't think it's going to happen.
0: Yeah, he also vowed to lower prices on day one, and that's what they really want. They want the lower prices. There's also new polling on health care with voters giving Democrats a little bit of an edge here.
2: Yeah, more than a little bit of an edge, Christine. By a net margin of 22 points, voters say they trust Democrats more to deal with health care. Now, despite that, you see a number of Republican candidates around the country campaigning on health care, doing ads and events talking about health care. The reason I'm told by Republican strategists is they want to narrow this margin. They don't expect to win on the issue, but their edge on the economy, which they've typically been able to rely on, has gone. And they'd much rather this number be in the single digits as opposed to the double digits. Now, one way they are trying to narrow the gap is by running against Medicare for All, the progressive idea to essentially phase out private insurance, put all Americans in Medicare. Look at these numbers here. By a net 17-point margin, voters say they are more likely to vote for a candidate who supports Medicare for All. This issue is not turning out to be as toxic as Republicans had hoped for the Democrats. Now, we also asked, would you still be supportive of this idea if it meant paying higher taxes? By a 10-point margin, voters still supported it. So support went down, but Medicare for All still ends up being popular regardless.
0: How are the big data center, the AI data centers, how are those polling?
2: Let's first look at where voters break down. You see Democrats have about a 12-point advantage on this issue. But look at these numbers. Voters, about half the country doesn't break cleanly on which party they trust. So there's still some fluidity there. There are a lot of voters up for grabs. But look at this. This ends up being the most toxic issue of all the ones that we polled. Voters say by a net margin of 53 points, they would be less likely to vote for a candidate who supports building a data center in their community. It's extraordinary. And we saw by 51%, much less likely to vote for the candidate. This is why we see certain candidates on the ballot, including Texas Governor Greg Abbott, including Pennsylvania Governor Josh Shapiro, who had previously embraced data centers in their state, now hitting the pause button, singing a very different tune.
0: Interesting. All right, Sahil Kapoor, thanks for bringing that polling to us. Nice to see you. Still ahead, a revealing look at President Trump's stock portfolio and the trades worth tens of millions of dollars. But first, high-profile hacking group claims it breached the FBI and stole data about its employees. What we know about the potential fallout. We've got more current right after this.

0: From a potential cyber breach at the FBI to an update on Lionel Richie's health. Let's get you current on the other headlines we're following today. The FBI is investigating an apparent data breach. A cyber criminal group claims to have stolen the personal data of thousands of federal agents, including sensitive information like names, home addresses, phone numbers, and information about their spouses. The hackers' end game remains unclear. The group says they are not financially motivated. The FBI is working to determine the scope and nature of the breach. Olympian gold medalist Simone Biles reveals three men stole her Porsche during a break-in at her home in Chicago. On TikTok, Biles described what happened just as she was getting ready to pick up her new car to replace it. Her Porsche was eventually recovered. But Biles says she and her husband, Jonathan Owens, have added a new security feature, a Doberman. Grammy Award-winning icon Lionel Richie is recovering after undergoing a heart procedure. Representative says the procedure to treat atrial fibrillation went well, but Richie will take some time off the stage. The final three dates of his tour have been postponed, with makeup dates yet to be announced. The news follows several recent health scares for the singer, including incidents that forced him to cut short or miss performances. New disclosures from the Office of Government Ethics, giving us a closer look at President Trump's stock portfolio. The filings show more than 1,100 trades made on the president's behalf in July, with a total value between $79 million and $270 million. And the trades were tech-heavy, including names like Microsoft, Amazon, and NVIDIA. The disclosures don't show how much the president made or lost on those trades, but the trading comes as the president has emerged as a staunch defender of AI development, including the expansion of data centers. Joining me now is Caleb Silver, chief business editor of People, Inc. And Caleb, again, these trades are made on the president's behalf. But talking scale here, this volume is almost unheard of for a sitting president.
1: This is a lot of trading. You mentioned the 1,100 56 trades in July. There was 1,000-plus trades in the month of June and over 3,600 trades between January and March of this year. So a lot of trading going on the president's behalf. The White House says it's happening on the by a third-party institution, maybe a money manager, maybe a broker. But this is a lot of trading and a lot of heavily traded names and a lot of traded names that have been in the news because of the president's policies.
0: There's a notable name among those trades, SpaceX. Elon Musk's company has billions of dollars in government contracts. Do those trades get extra scrutiny?
1: No, none of these trades are getting any scrutiny. And the president and the vice president, they are exempt from Section 208, which prevents some other members of the cabinet from trading stocks where they might have some inside information. Oddly, the president and vice president are exempt from that, but they do have to disclose what they did in the past. But there's no conflict of interest or any police that's saying you can't or can't trade this right now. And he is the law. And as the Secretary of the Treasury said the other day, I am the House. Well, the president pretty much is the House right now, knows the information, and somebody is trading on his behalf. It looks like a lot of money is passing through here. Just in the month of July, somewhere between $79 million and $270 million worth of trades went on. We don't know how much money the president made. We don't know if those trades were well-timed. We just know the dollar amount. That's what has to be disclosed.
0: The trades are really focused in tech. And the president, at the same time, shrugging off concerns about AI development, you know, calling some of these real concerns about harm to humanity a hoax. Are there safeguards to protect against conflict of interest, or is he can just do whatever he wants?
1: I think he could do whatever he wants. As I said, the vice president and the president, they are exempt from rules that would prevent other members of government from trading on what is private information at the time that eventually becomes public. The president, vice president, exempt from that. They're not exempt from the Ethics in Government Act of 1978, which requires them, again, to say what happened, what they did in the past, but not preventing them from doing anything at the moment or in the future. So the president and the vice president, J.D. Vance, they could be sitting on inside information. They could be planning a visit from a tech company to the White House to announce the building of factories, as we've seen many times in the past, or big investments by one company or another. And they could trade on that information only to disclose it later. So, yes, they are trading on inside information, and they are on the very inside of that information.
0: Meanwhile, you and I both have been watching these prediction markets for some time. The prediction market giant Kalshi is now wants to let traders use borrowed money to bet on events. How would that practically work? How risky could that be? I mean, we can see this in stock trading when you're doing margin trading, as it's called. But how would this work in prediction markets?
1: Yeah, well, Kalshi is applying to the CFTC, the Commodity Futures Trading Commission, to be allowed to permit margin betting on what they call marginable event contracts. This wouldn't apply to sports. It wouldn't apply to culture or mentions, like how many times might the president mention the word inflation or hoax in his next speech. You can't bet on things like that, but they would allow you to effectively, if approved, to borrow money to make bets on the prediction market outside of those types of event contracts. The big risk there is if you are wrong and you lose, you got to pay up. That's called a margin call in the stock market. It's a margin call in the betting markets as well. And this is allowing people that don't have to necessarily prove they have the collateral to make these bets. So this could be very dangerous if handled the wrong way.
0: Yeah, there's been like this gamblification of America, right? I mean, it's just been remarkable over the past few years. Caleb Silver, I know you'll keep watching it. Thanks, Caleb. All right, Paramount's $110 billion merger with Warner Brothers Discovery is moving forward now. A hearing is expected tomorrow on the proposed settlement with a dozen states' attorneys general, with the deal likely final in about 2 weeks. Now, what's unclear here is when you're going to see changes at home to a lot of household names here. This deal is going to merge some of the biggest names in the media industry, not only Paramount and Warner Brothers, but HBO, CNN, CBS. Look, the list goes on and on. NBC News business and economy reporter Ali Canal has been following this merger for some time here. Do we know when people at home will start seeing the difference? Probably in a matter of weeks, a matter of months.
2: Yeah, we're not going to see many changes overnight, but certainly I think over the coming months, you're going to see more integrations between these two companies, particularly when we talk about the streaming platform. So we will have HBO Max, we'll have Paramount Plus, and they'll now be under one roof. So you'll have Harry Potter, you'll have the DC Universe, and it will be operated as one platform. That's something that we heard directly from David Ellison. They are targeting over 200 million subscribers. I've seen some estimates out there of about 240 million. Now, this is still below the number of subscribers that Netflix has. They have a really strong global footprint. But this just goes to show just the sheer scale of all of this and how much bigger this will be for consumers here. Now, I think a big question mark, of course, is what are we going to pay? And we've seen a lot of bundled offerings out there on the market. We know various streaming platforms have different tiers when it comes to ad-supported versus premium. So perhaps there will be more options. But with less competition out there on the market, that means prices go up.
0: Well, because David Ellison and his family are very close to Donald Trump, the president has been very vocal about what kind of news he wants to see. And when he doesn't like something, what's unflattering, he calls it fake or a hoax. What do we think about, what are the concerns about one family controlling all of these media entities, especially with such close ties to the White House?
2: Yeah, I think it raises a lot of concerns. I think that's why you saw this lawsuit. You've seen the pushback within Hollywood. You don't want to have a situation where you have all the control within one family or within one company. But CNN, CBS News, they will remain independent, even though they're under the same umbrella. They will still operate as separate news organizations. And I think a lot of this, it's just a big question mark, right? We haven't seen something like this in quite some time. These are big, huge companies, the ramifications of that, big TBD.
0: All right, Ali Canal, thank you so much. Nice to see you. All right, we just got a first look at the trailer for the controversial documentary that's shaking up award season. Nathan Fielder and Lance Oppenheim's You Can See Everything follows Theranos founder Elizabeth Holmes in her final weeks of freedom before she reported to prison. The two-minute-long trailer shows Fielder and Holmes staring closely into each other's eyes as she promises she's being truthful.
3: You guys invited me to stay here. Does any part of you worry about me being here 24/7?
4: I don't think so.
3: Well, what if I see something that makes you look bad?
0: The documentary is expected to be released next month. All right, after the break, Nolan Wells' parents speak out after a grand jury declined to charge anyone in their son's death. Plus, the investigation into two deaths near Ole Miss University, how it could be linked to a drug sold at gas stations. We'll get you current after this.

0: We're back with growing questions going unanswered in the case of Nolan Wells. A state grand jury found no evidence of foul play in the teen's mysterious death. Now his parents are speaking out. NBC News Daily anchor Kate Snow has the latest.
1: Hey there. There has been a lot of reaction after that grand jury found no evidence of a crime in the death of 18-year-old Nolan Wells. Well, now his parents and legal team are asking for more information. The DA says she gave the family's legal team the opportunity to work with her office and present evidence to the grand jury.
2: Growing outrage after a Mississippi grand jury unanimously found no criminal wrongdoing in the death of Nolan Wells.
3: Justice for Nolan Wells.
4: Justice for Nolan Wells.
2: On Tuesday, Nolan Wells' parents, Christine and Elmore, and their attorneys speaking out, criticizing the district attorney's investigation, telling NBC News they found out about the grand jury report via text message shortly before it became public.
5: Mortified at the lack of empathy that was provided, the lack of grace that was extended to us to read through the document.
2: The DA's office sharing the text with NBC News, which alerts Wells's mother to the report and offers to email it to her. The DA also offering to support you in your grief.
6: Instead of calling us and being professional about it, you go to social media as soon as you possibly can. I thought that was kind of tacky.
2: The DA releasing this video Monday night.
7: There is absolutely no evidence to support the allegations that Nolan's disappearance and death were racially motivated.
2: The grand jury's report saying the cause of death was undetermined, but consistent with drowning. But the family's attorneys want more information about bruising on the back of Wells' head.
3: The cause of those injuries and their contribution to Nolan Wells' death remain unexplained.
2: The grand jury found no evidence of any fatal injury to Wells. The family's legal team says they also plan to share new information this week surrounding Nolan Wells' phone.
3: We think it's going to be enlightening.
2: The DA says her office never received the full extraction report on the phone.
8: If new information comes to light, nothing stops the DA from pursuing charges, and a grand jury could reconvene and come to a different conclusion.
2: Wells' parents vowing to keep fighting for their son and search for answers.
9: Nolan is loved. He is cherished. He is honored.
1: One more thing we did learn from that grand jury. You may remember the video that went viral this summer. People claimed that it showed Nolan Wells having a fight on the island on July 4th before he died. But the grand jury said it found no evidence that Wells was involved in any altercation. Back to you.
0: All right, Kate Snow. Thank you for that, Kate. The University of Mississippi is mourning the deaths of two students this week. Investigators say kratom was found in both students' homes. The plant-based substance can have both stimulant and opioid-like effects. It is widely available, including at some gas stations. NBC News correspondent George Solis has more.
10: Two University of Mississippi college students found dead.
11: Where is possible, OD. I do not believe the subject's breathing. Trying to start CPR over the phone.
10: Police rushing to the Ole Miss campus in Oxford just after 1:30 p.m. on Monday for a report of a possible overdose.
12: What's the mood been like on campus right now?
13: Honestly, really frantic. So I think people are just really shocked.
10: Authorities say packaged kratom sold from a retail store was discovered during both investigations, and there is no evidence connecting the deaths, but urging the public to avoid kratom and any other medication that is not prescribed. Kratom, a synthetic opioid, comes from a plant in Southeast Asia. It's often sold in liquid or tablet form and found in gas station, smoke shops, and even some health food stores. The DEA calling it a drug of concern. And poison control calls involving kratom reached a staggering 3,400 cases last year. Police say kratom has been banned by local laws in Oxford, Mississippi, but can be bought in surrounding counties. The university says it's heartbroken by the recent loss of two students, and they remain in contact with local and state law enforcement. George Solis, NBC News.
0: All right. Breaking news just in. Disgraced former media mogul Harvey Weinstein just sentenced to 15 years for sexual assault in his fourth and final sentencing in New York. He is already serving time, and he still faces another resentencing in California for a separate case of rape. The former producer pleaded not guilty and denied all allegations. Coming up, a family turns an old barn into a community gathering place. We're in Kentucky for our series 50 States in 50 Days. and college students turning to holy water as they start the new school year. The viral trend of dorm room blessings. Got more current right after this.

0: Today in our series, 50 States in 50 Days, we are in Kentucky. That's where one family turned an old barn into a bustling marketplace and a vital hub for local agriculture. Megan Mannering from our affiliate in Lexington takes us there.
1: A pandemic, a flood, a highway project right in your front yard. Most folks would call that the worst timing, but for the Logans, it was the right timing.
2: During the pandemic and the loss of our only grocery store, we realized the need for all things local.
1: Erica Logan started selling produce next to the family's old tobacco barn in the middle of COVID and the flood of 2021. As customers kept stopping, her husband Brad pitched an idea for that worn-out barn.
2: When Brad first tossed the idea to me, I thought he was joking at first.
1: With U.S. 68 expansion edging toward the barn, once home to tobacco, then cattle, they saw the chance to turn this into this. 68 West Farm Market, part produce stand, part deli, all local flavor.
2: Oh, it was a major overhaul. It was a major overhaul.
1: 10 months of TLC, plus a helping hammer from local contractor Eugene Hall. And today the market draws shoppers, eaters, and the occasional celebration.
2: I didn't know how it would go, but, you know, we seem to have really good success with the roadside stand. So he talked me into it fairly easy, and it just took off. I mean, better than we could ever have imagined.
1: The real draw, not just the upcycled floorboards or freshly picked tomatoes, but the team that feels like family, because it is.
2: It's a family business, so both of my sons work here. Corbin, he runs the deli. He's my oldest son, and my youngest son is part-time works here. He's in college, so he's here for the summer full-time.
1: Along with her husband and her brother. Oh, and Miss Jane behind the counter.
2: I hope that we're something that the community is proud of. That's been very important, that we are an important staple in the community, something they can be proud of, and something that carries on local agriculture.
1: 4 years in, the Logans aren't just selling food. They're carving a spot into Nicholas County's story.
0: Megan Mannering, thank you so much for that. On the bright side, back-to-school season might bring to mind sharpened pencils, color-coded binders, maybe a new schedule, but one college in Rhode Island has a unique tradition that's going viral on social media. Sam Reed from our affiliate in Providence has more.
3: As students are welcomed back at school at Providence College in the capital city, the Catholic kids aren't the only ones, Roman.
4: It's like really cool, like just being able to walk around campus and like you see them.
3: 35 friars who also call this place home have hit the ground running.
5: How's it going?
3: Including Father Simon Teller, who's in his fourth year here.
5: It's crazy. It's so busy. It's like all you're doing is like celebrating mass, hearing confessions and blessing rooms and houses. It's crazy.
3: Of the 16 dorms and over 100 off-campus houses, nearly all of them have something in common.
6: Something you get excited for, like coming to Providence.
3: Because for the first few weeks back, students get a special visitor.
7: Hey guys.
8: Hi.
7: How are you?
8: There's nothing like it, honestly.
7: Yeah. In the name of the Father, and the Son, and the Holy Spirit. Amen.
3: Deliverance delivered to their doorstep.
9: You tell the students, okay, starting at 8 p.m., Father Simon's going to come and bless your dorm. Leave your door open if you want a blessing.
7: Yeah, you get a little wet.
3: Every year, the actual Providence friars take the time out of their schedules for what's known as dorm room blessings.
9: It's a really beautiful experience. It's a way to kind of come into students' lives. It's like the blessing of God is coming into where they live and where they have their friendships.
7: No.
8: Bless her wardrobe.
7: Her wardrobe.
8: For good outfits.
3: The meetings outside of the chapel.
7: Bless this Stanley and all those who use it.
3: Have certainly made their mark.
9: It's kind of become a tradition, especially through social media.
3: These initiations go viral every year, putting PC on the map as what students call a cool Catholic college.
4: My friends at home, like, they were like, oh my gosh, that's where they do the room blessings, right? Like, is your room gonna get blessed? I'm like, well, yeah, like, that's the thing.
7: Are you ready for the room blessing?
9: Oh. Like, one time I walked into a student's room, and she was holding her phone, like, ready to record it, and she was like, I've been waiting for this moment for years.
3: Father Simon says it actually goes beyond the initial meet and greet blessing.
7: Some holy water for the holy residents.
3: Individual items can be hit with that holy water too.
9: As long as the thing is not intrinsically evil.
7: May Almighty God bless this blanket, make it a source of comfort.
3: And while its purpose is to intensify God's presence, many enjoy combining faith and fun.
7: May God bless these stuffed animals.
9: You'll bless the room, and you'll bless their Bible and their rosary, but also, like, they're like, hey, Father, can you bless my protein powder? Can you bless my putter? Can you bless my DJ board? Can you bless my stuffed animal? You know, like, it's kind of, it's very lighthearted in that way, too.
1: In all seriousness, taking a leap of faith to offer this has paid off in many ways.
9: And so sometimes it turns into, like, a longer conversation where you're kind of learning about their life, what they're studying.
1: And while Father Simon spends a lot of time in God's house, the dorms have proven to be equally as rewarding.
7: Jeez. I love doing that room blessings. And it's a great way to start the year, too, to start on a really joyful, positive, and experience that's filled with faith.
1: Amen.
0: Our thanks to Sam Reed for that report. All right, Fat Bear Week is off to a roaring start. Live stream right behind me of what's happening. So many people went online to vote yesterday for their favorite fat bear. The website couldn't bear the brunt of it. That's right. Bears broke the internet. Explore.org said on social media that voting is restarting today for round one of the bracket. That means you still have today to vote for your favorite bears as they keep stocking up on the bear necessities for hibernation. The second round of voting is set for later this week. We're so grateful that you joined us today. NBC News Daily picks up after a very quick break.

0: Hey, everyone, I'm Sam Brock. Vicky is on assignment today. NBC News Daily starts right now. Today is Wednesday, September 23rd. Major meeting. President Donald Trump welcoming Chinese President Xi Jinping to Washington today. How tensions over Iran, AI, and trade are expected to play out. 15 years. Harvey Weinstein just handed his sentence for a sexual assault conviction in a case that has spanned years. But Weinstein and the survivor told the judge. Seeking evidence, Texas authorities now launching a criminal investigation into the owners of Camp Mystic, the charges that they are exploring after 27 girls died during a flood last year. An alleged hack, a high-profile cybercrime group now claiming it stole personal data from thousands of FBI agents. What we know from the investigation that is underway. And welcome to NBC News Daily on this Wednesday. We got a lot to get to, and we start with two of the most powerful leaders in the world set to meet face-to-face later today in Washington for a series of high-stakes meetings. In just a few hours, President Trump is expected to greet China's President Xi Jinping on the tarmac at Joint Base Andrews. That kicks off his three-day trip to D.C. The two are expected to discuss, of course, a wide range of issues from ongoing trade tensions to artificial intelligence. Now, this marks President Xi's first state visit to Washington in 11 years. But coverage is going to look a little different than what you might have seen in the past with the absence of White House pool cameras. NBC News Chief Justice and National Affairs correspondent Kelly O'Donnell joining us now from the White House. Kelly, good afternoon. Give us a sense, if you will, of what does the Trump administration hope to achieve over the course of President Xi's visit?
1: Well, the way you framed your introduction is really worth repeating. The two superpowers of the planet having their leaders meet for all these critical issues is a very significant event. What will come of it will unfold in the next few days. And certainly, the president wants to have some of his personal diplomacy where he puts a lot of emphasis on the kind of individual and direct communication he can have with a variety of leaders, including President Xi Jinping of China. And to emphasize that that is a way that he can try to bridge some of the thorny issues that have long existed between the U.S. and China. There's a need for cooperation in terms of international security, the global markets, the changes with artificial intelligence, the innovations in the tech space. So much of that is where the U.S. and China can and do work to cooperate. There are also issues that are far more thorny and more difficult about the very different nature of the two societies in China and the United States and the different political systems. So President Trump wants to put on a good show for President Xi with all the highest level diplomatic pomp, ceremony and honors, including a state dinner.
0: So, Kelly, you laid out what's at stake here, which is, of course, a lot. Now, the president seems to be getting some pushback from members of his own party about even sitting down with Xi. How is this playing out right now among Republicans?
1: Well, this is so notable because a Republican senator from Mississippi, Deep Red, Mississippi, the chairman of the Armed Services Committee, Roger Wicker, has come out to remind the president that greeting President Xi, having him here at the White House, can be done in diplomatic terms, but it is also important to remember who he is dealing with. Here's Senator Wicker's comments from the Senate floor.
2: During every minute of dialogue, our commander-in-chief should keep in mind that his guest is a brutal, unelected, and oppressive dictator who seeks to dominate his neighbors and whose massive military arsenal is aimed directly at the United States of America.
1: A notable warning from a fellow Republican to the president about the tone and, to some degree, the stakes of this meeting. Sam?
0: Yeah, offering a different perspective on that. Kelly O'Donnell, thank you so much. We move now to some breaking news. Harvey Weinstein, the disgraced Hollywood producer, was just sentenced to 15 years in prison for sexually assaulting a former TV production assistant. A judge handing down that sentence just moments ago. Weinstein was convicted on charges stemming from the attack in 2006 on Miriam Haley here in New York City. He was retried twice in the case after his first conviction was overturned 2 years ago. NBC News correspondent Valerie Castro has been following this one. She joins us now. So, Valerie, this ends effectively a six-year legal battle for Miriam Haley. We heard both from Haley and Weinstein today. The judge did not mince words in his response when he was handing down the sentencing. What happened?
3: Yes, Sam. Miriam Haley spoke for about 10 minutes. And if you'll recall, she said that she was sexually assaulted by Weinstein in 2006 in a Soho, an apartment room and also a hotel room here in New York City when she was a production assistant for Project Runway, the reality TV show. She has testified twice in this case and a jury ultimately finding him guilty in that case last year. So Miriam delivered a very powerful statement. She spoke for about 10 minutes saying, having been sexually assaulted by Harvey Weinstein has had a devastating effect on my life and security and will never go away. Always looking over my shoulder, this criminal who has shown no remorse, no apology, no sign of change. It is a life sentence for me. Yeah. That's according to our court producer who was inside the courtroom, Adam Reese. Harvey Weinstein also spoke. He was brought into the courtroom in a wheelchair wearing a suit. He was handcuffed to that wheelchair. He spoke for several minutes saying, I am not a perfect person, but I am a person who has made mistakes and reflecting on all that has happened since 2017. I live with many regrets and sincerely apologize to anyone I may have hurt by my actions, but I have to reiterate my innocence. He has maintained his innocence throughout all of these allegations, pleaded guilty in all of these cases. And so the judge really took that into consideration. He was facing a maximum of 25 years. The prosecution had asked for 20 years. His defense team was asking for 9 years. And the judge said he took into consideration the fact that he is 74 years old. He's had several health issues over

0: He has maintained his innocence throughout all of these allegations, pleaded guilty in all of these cases. And so the judge really took that into consideration. He was facing a maximum of 25 years. The prosecution had asked for 20 years. His defense team was asking for 9 years. And the judge said he took into consideration the fact that he is 74 years old. He's had several health issues over the last few years. His defense attorney saying in court today he has blood cancer, kidney disease, been hospitalized several times, but the judge ultimately still giving him 15 years.
1: So the sentencing would take Weinstein into his late 80s. Tell us about the terms of it, and I guess what happens next for Harvey Weinstein?
0: After the 15 years, he will be required to register as a sex offender, and his cases aren't done. He was convicted of similar allegations in California in 2022. He was sentenced to 16 years in that case, but after that went to an appellate court. The appellate court upheld the conviction, but not the sentencing. They ordered that a lower court resentence him in that case. That has yet to happen.
1: Okay, so still another chapter yet to be written. Valerie Castro, thank you so much. Texas Rangers are opening a criminal investigation into Camp Mystic over the deaths of 27 girls in last year's catastrophic flash floods. Court documents showing that investigators are seeking evidence surrounding several potential crimes that includes manslaughter, negligent homicide, and more. Now, so far, no charges have been brought. In the affidavit, Ranger Brian Johnston accusing the camp's owners of failing to take precautions, saying that they were aware of and consciously disregarded a substantial and unjustifiable risk. This probe follows a state report which found that Camp Mystic had no written emergency plans or adequate evacuation measures in place when the flood struck. NBC News legal analyst Misty Maris joining us now to talk about it. Misty, Texas Rangers obtaining 14 search warrants for the camp owner's electronic data. What are they likely to learn from that information? But also, we're more than a year from this tragedy, this catastrophe. Why the investigation now, this far down the road?
2: Well, so we're talking about a lot going on in between when this happened. And now there was a legislative inquiry. There's been civil lawsuits that are now on pause because the camp is in bankruptcy. And now these warrants are being executed and were sought. And when a warrant is sought, the reason you have to lay out why you think there might be information that could lead to criminal charges in anything you want to search. Here, the focus is electronic devices. They're going to be looking for what did the camp know before, that those who are in charge know before when it comes to evacuation protocols, weather monitoring, and what was the response. And Sam, here there's going to be a focus on real-time communications between those who had a responsibility to those campers. What did that say? And how does it fit into what are not intentional crimes? They're reckless disregard for a known risk.
1: You make such a great point that part of this was procedural. Just obtaining the information, Misty, took a long time. So what are the next steps here? This is the first step in building this criminal case. What are the next steps? When might findings be presented to a grand jury?
2: So all of this is going to be taken into consideration to see whether or not there's probable cause to move forward with an arrest against individuals. So there's an analysis about who might have criminal culpability. That would start with a criminal complaint, which would be probable cause to arrest. The next step would be presenting to a grand jury for an indictment. That could be at any time, Sam. Keep in mind, manslaughter, the charges that are potentially at play here do not have a statute of limitations.
1: Okay, that is interesting to note. Also, you mentioned the civil lawsuits a second ago. More than a dozen families have filed lawsuits accusing the camp of negligence. Have we heard from them? What are they saying about this criminal investigation?
2: Yeah, so the family of Seal Stewart, through her attorneys, said the Eastlands have held hostage the information and answers owed to parents who deserve more than anyone to know the details surrounding their daughter's final moments. So this was really impactful. And this is something that the families have raised, that the information that's now being sought in these warrants has been requested and it's been held back because those civil lawsuits are on pause. There wasn't a legal mechanism to obtain them. Also, the affidavit references seven people who did not speak to the Rangers during the course of the investigation. That's something that also is an area of inquiry if there are potential criminal charges coming down the line.
1: Do you get the sense that the electronic data that has emerged is giving families a window into how Camp Mystic responded and in what manner as this tragedy was unfolding?
2: What better than understanding what's being communicated between those who are making decisions in real time?
1: Misty Maris, so thorough and thoughtful as always. Thank you very much. Multiple lawsuits have been filed against Six Flags after more than 100 people said that they suffered traumatic brain injuries from a roller coaster at the park near Los Angeles. And experts say they know what makes the ride so dangerous. NBC News correspondent Morgan Chesky spoke to some of the families who have been impacted.
3: A Six Flags roller coaster billed as a rite of passage for the ultimate daredevil, facing multiple lawsuits accused of causing severe brain injuries.
4: These people went to Magic Mountain for some entertainment, for some family fun,

0: and they suffered catastrophic brain damage.
1: Attorneys unveiling three lawsuits against Six Flags on behalf of clients they say were injured after riding the X2 coaster at the Magic Mountain Park north of Los Angeles, stating none of the victims had pre-existing conditions and more than 100 other victims plan to follow suit.
2: It's the design of this ride that makes it inherently dangerous.
1: Six Flags bills the X2's 360-degree rotating seats and head-first face-down drops as downright scary.
3: She said, my head feels funny, and she fell over.
1: 26-year-old Naomi Greer Wilkinson still can't breathe on her own. Parents Artemis and Josh telling us their daughter fell into a coma shortly after riding the X2.
4: She can't tell us if she's in pain. And as a father, that's extremely difficult to witness.
1: In 2022, Christopher Hawley died one day after his parents say he rode the X2. The L.A. County Medical Examiner ruling his death resulted from accidental blunt head trauma. Hawley's family reaching a confidential settlement with Magic Mountain just weeks ago. In a ride safety page on their website, Six Flags writing, our safety program includes multiple layers of review and oversight, and telling us today the ride has been closed since the evening of July 12th, adding they don't comment on pending litigation. Morgan Chesky, NBC News.
5: Next, stunning developments on a college campus. Police investigating the deaths of two University of Mississippi students after finding kratom at the scene. What you need to know about the herbal extract that can produce opioid-like effects. You're watching NBC News Daily.

0: There are new concerns about a popular herbal supplement after two University of Mississippi students died in separate incidents. Police say that they found packaged kratom near the bodies. Now, kratom is a plant that in high doses can produce opioid-like effects. It's often sold at retail stores and even gas stations. Kratom hasn't been officially linked to the Ole Miss deaths, but now there are new questions swirling about the unregulated product. NBC News correspondent George Solis has more on the investigation.
1: Two University of Mississippi college students found dead.
2: Or if possible, OD. I do not believe the subject's breathing. Trying to start CPR over the phone.
1: Police rushing to the Ole Miss campus in Oxford just after 1:30 p.m. on Monday for a report of a possible overdose.
3: What's the mood been like on campus right now?
4: Honestly, really frantic. So I think people are just really shocked.
1: Authorities say packaged kratom sold from a retail store was discovered during both investigations, and there is no evidence connecting the deaths, but urging the public to avoid kratom and any other medication that is not prescribed. Kratom, a synthetic opioid, comes from a plant in Southeast Asia. It's often sold in liquid or tablet form and found in gas station, smoke shops, and even some health food stores. The DEA calling it a drug of concern, and poison control calls involving kratom reached a staggering 3,400 cases last year. Police say kratom has been banned by local laws in Oxford, Mississippi, but can be bought in surrounding counties. The university says it's heartbroken by the recent loss of two students, and they remain in contact with local and state law enforcement. George Solis, NBC News.
0: For more, let's bring in NBC News medical contributor Dr. John Torres for what we need to know about this drug. And Dr. John, we just heard from George a second ago that some localities have banned this, but it's not regulated. Kratom, often described as natural or herbal, but that doesn't necessarily mean that it's safe.
5: And that's exactly right, Sam. And two things here. Number one, natural doesn't mean safe. And just because the FDA hasn't banned it doesn't mean that it shouldn't be banned. And in this case, their hands are tied to a certain extent because of the way the law works. They're not able to ban things like this at this point, but it's gaining more traction. So hopefully it will. But there are plenty of products out there that we know are natural. Arsenic, botulism toxin, lead, these things that are also not safe. This is certainly one of them, Sam.
0: Yeah, it makes you wonder, what would it take to get FDA regulation, right? Part A. Part B, what kind of impact does this plant have in low and especially in higher doses?
5: And that's one of the big issues with FDA regulation is they have to chase the chemical. So once they ban that chemical, it's easy for manufacturers to go in and slightly change it. And then again, they can skirt the law that way. So that needs to be changed. And that's what they're working on now. But this actual substance, kratom, it comes from a tree in Southeast Asia, and it's used as a natural stimulant. And in low doses, it can provide that stimulant-like effect. But in higher doses, it actually has a sedative effect and can be dangerous and can even be deadly. And like we're talking about here, this is possibly might be what's happening here. A lot of people use it to treat anxiety, depression, pain. It's not regulated, but it can be addictive because it uses the same receptors that opioids do, Percocet, morphine, those types of medications, fentanyl. It uses the same receptors in the body, so it acts like that. And after a few months, it can become addictive, and that's one of the big concerns, Sam.
0: Yeah, obviously, many folks are struck by can be deadly, depending upon the dosage, right? What should someone do, Dr. John, during a suspected kratom overdose or if they're having a bad reaction?
5: So somebody's having a bad reaction. It can simply be things like gastrointestinal type issues, where they have nausea, vomiting, those types of issues. They can be confused. They can have problems breathing like they do with opioids. If that starts happening, then you can certainly try and treat it with naloxone, Narcan, like you do with opioid overdoses, particularly, you know, fentanyl or heroin overdoses. Doesn't always work as well as we'd like it to, but you definitely also want to call 911, get them to the emergency room and get them treated because, like I mentioned, you know, this can have some bad side effects, but can also be deadly, and that's the concern, Sam.
0: Yeah, and Dr. John, we'll see what happens on that investigation at Ole Miss, but certainly could lead to further actions. Appreciate your time and insight. Dolly Parton's estate is accusing her nephew of threatening to destroy her legacy. What new court documents reveal about the family turmoil? Plus, news outlets are asking a judge to end President Trump's press ban today on three different outlets. How the administration is pushing back in the hearing happening in just a few hours. You're watching

0: Nolan Wells' family is speaking out after a grand jury in Jackson County, Mississippi, found no evidence of foul play in the teen's death. Wells' body was found 2 days after he went missing following a July 4th boating trip with friends. His parents and their attorney, Benjamin Crump, spoke to NBC News' Yasmin Vesugian. They said they found out via text message that there would be no criminal charges.
1: Not too long after the message, I think the video came out on Facebook. Our child, the death of our child, and instead of calling us and being professional about it, you go to social media as soon as you possibly can. I thought that was kind of tacky.
0: The DA's office shared that text with NBC News. It alerts Nolan's mother to the grand jury report and offers to, quote, support you in your grief. With driverless cars popping up across the country, first responders right now facing a brand new set of challenges. NBC South Florida's Amy Viteri gives us a look at how police are now training to respond to the new reality on the roads.
2: You've probably shared the road with them at some point. No human behind the wheel. Waymo's fleet of autonomous vehicles is expanding across South Florida. But for these robo-taxis, passengers aren't the only priority.
3: Yeah. Those batteries are underneath here.
2: It's also preparing the people who may have to deal with these vehicles in an emergency. Police officers, firefighters, and paramedics.
4: Minutes count, right? So, I mean, I think whether how we break a window, how do we get in, how do we disable a vehicle.
2: Coral Gables Police is getting hands-on training with Waymo vehicles, learning how to communicate with them, access them, and even move them if needed.
5: What do we do with the orange cables?
6: We don't touch them.
5: Right. Excellent.
2: They're one of several South Florida agencies participating in this type of training, part of the company's effort to engage early with first responders before more of these cars hit local streets.
4: If they're stuck in the middle of traffic, they're going to call the cops.
2: And that scenario has already played out on South Florida roads. The autonomous ride-hailing service has been available to public riders in Miami since late January. In April, video showed a Waymo stopping in the roadway after a police vehicle activated its emergency lights. And in July, multiple Waymos stopped on the Venetian Causeway, disrupting traffic.
7: There's four of them.
8: There we go. I should buckle up.
2: We took a ride in a Waymo from Miami Beach over to Miami.
4: Want them to be able to move our cars.
2: Joining us was Rob Patrick, Waymo's manager of emergency response and outreach and a retired California Highway Patrol officer.
4: When we know we're going to come to a new city, we reach out early to the first responders.
2: Waymo says it has trained more than 40,000 first responders, including from 14 agencies in South Florida. The company argues its vehicles are making roads safer, in part by eliminating many of the human behaviors that contribute to crashes.
4: These vehicles don't get intoxicated and drive. These vehicles don't get drowsy. These vehicles don't look at their phone when they should be looking at the roadway.
2: NBC6 Investigates reviewed National Highway Traffic Safety Administration data and found there have been 55 reported crashes in Florida since 2021 involving cars in fully autonomous mode at the time. 23 of those cases occurred in Miami. Most of them involved Waymos, and the company reported it was another driver who caused the crash.
4: I think the data supports the fact that these vehicles are making our roadways and our communities safer.
2: A recent study from the Insurance Institute for Highway Safety found Waymo's driverless vehicles were involved in police reportable crashes at a rate 68% lower than human drivers in the same areas. As we approached an intersection, the light turned yellow. Our crew, following behind, recorded the Waymo eventually making a turn. It made us wonder, how do police enforce traffic laws when there's no driver?
4: If an officer believes they saw a violation, we want them to have the ability to take whatever action they believe is necessary.
2: This summer, California implemented a system allowing officers to ticket driverless vehicles that violate traffic laws.
8: Is there a system in Florida yet?
4: Not that I'm aware of.
2: Coral Gables Chief Ed Hudak says part of this training is educating officers about who they should contact in the company to pursue an investigation.
4: With a subpoena, we can see the data, see the video, and see exactly what's happened.
2: For first responders, the goal is to make sure they understand the technology before they have to deal with it in an emergency.
4: I think that there should be some level of confidence that, you know, the technology, the humans are trying to keep up with the technology as quickly as we can.
0: Our thanks to Amy.

0: And welcome back on a Wednesday. It's 12:30 in Atlanta, Georgia, also right here in New York City. I'm Sam Brock. Making news right now, the Supreme Court is choosing not to intervene in a controversial surrogacy custody battle. Yesterday, Justice Elena Kagan denying a request from the surrogate, McKenna West, to halt a previous court ruling that granted custody to the biological parents. Now, this legal saga started when the couple asked their surrogate to terminate her pregnancy after the fetus was diagnosed with a severe cardiac condition. The baby was born and underwent surgery soon after for his heart. Olympic gymnast Simone Biles is revealing that a group of thieves broke into her home and stole her car. In a TikTok video, the gold medalist said the three masked men took her Porsche from her Chicago home, although she did not specify when this all happened. Biles said that that car has been recovered. The gymnast moved out of Chicago after her husband, NFL player Jonathan Owens, signed with the Indianapolis Colts earlier this year. And singer Lionel Richie is recovering after undergoing a heart procedure. In a statement, a representative said that Richie was treated for atrial fibrillation, adding, quote, that the doctor said everything went perfectly. That procedure forcing the musician to postpone his upcoming trips in Chicago, San Francisco, and Columbus, Ohio, with Earth, Wind & Fire. So far, no makeup dates have been scheduled. Well, right now, we are looking at a situation where a hearing is coming up in just a matter of hours here, and the stakes are significantly high. The legal fight continuing in court today. This is over President Trump's ban of three news organizations from the White House, CNN, MS Now, and Politico. Will be asking a D.C. judge to have their reporters' access reinstated immediately. Now, late last night, the president's team filing its rebuttal to the lawsuit and defending the ban. Lawyers listing several claims against the news outlets, including, quote, publishing sensitive or classified information. NBC News legal affairs reporter Gary Grumbach joining us now from outside the courthouse. So, Gary, if you would please lay out the president's argument here, the legal argument going into court today, because initially he had cited fake news and what he called overwhelmingly negative coverage. Now we're hearing about the disclosure of potentially sensitive information. What's going on?
1: Yeah, Sam, the Trump administration is arguing that these three news organizations were violating the standards of professionalism and decorum that is expected in the White House complex. They say, in their words, they have trafficked in what they call verifiable falsehoods about national security. They sent a letter to each of these three news organizations last night laying out exactly specifically articles that they say violated national security standards and they threatened national security writ large. These are articles that had to do with the East Wing construction project, the funding for the White House ballroom, the Iran war and munitions as it relates to the Iran war and sanctions against Russia. Now, as you mentioned, the president over the past several days in his initial post and in conversations with reporters afterwards has not been very specific about what exactly he was upset with these organizations, just calling it what he called fake news, articles he didn't like. The DOJ here is becoming much more specific. Sam?
0: Yeah, Gary, we're hearing some of these legal arguments for the first time, right? I would also ask you, how has the ban affected coverage of the president as he is set to meet with China's President Xi today?
1: Yeah, so NBC News is actually the scheduled representative of the TV pool today. Basically, that what has happened here is the networks have banded together and decided not to provide network TV coverage until this is resolved. So if you're a viewer watching this, what exactly does that mean? It means when the president meets with the Chinese president at Andrews Air Force Base this afternoon, you may get still photos out of it. You're going to get some editorial information out of what happens. You may even see the White House-provided feed of their greeting out at Andrews Air Force Base. But what you're not going to see is the network TV provided independent feed, video feed of exactly what happens there. Sam?
0: Yeah, no video feed on a significant hearing here. Thank you very much, Gary Grumbach from D.C. Well, the start of fall is bringing heavy rain and intense storms to much of the country with 11 million people right now under threat from a nor'easter targeting the East Coast. Meanwhile, there is a flash flood watch in effect in New Mexico. Downpours have caused destruction across the state, and first responders are urging people there to stay off the roads. NBC News meteorologist Bill Caron's joining us now. We got stuff going on both sides of the country at the moment. Let's start in the Southwest. When can people expect some relief?
2: We didn't even mention Hawaii is going to probably get hit by another hurricane, too, in a couple of days. So, yeah, there's a lot happening. So let's start with the immediate problems. We're really watching what's happening in New Mexico. Yesterday, we had what we call a moderate risk of flash flood. flooding. We are again going to see that today. And that's a pretty high level. And you can actually just see this tropical plume coming in here and just heading due northwards. There's already considerable rain. We'll get more thunderstorms and some of that heavier stuff later on this afternoon. So as far as the areas at greatest risk, this is a, what we call a level 3 out of 4, this area, this moderate risk. It does not include Albuquerque or Santa Fe. You're in a slight risk today, but Roswell southwards down to El Paso, that's where we could see some of the heaviest rainfall totals, maybe another 3 to 4 inches. And you already saw what happened yesterday. So with some of the, you know, rivers and the dry areas are already wet. So with this much additional rain, we're going to have a lot of issues later today.
0: Yeah, that's going to be deeply problematic. Bill, in the Northeast right now, a lot of folks here bracing for a rare September nor'easter. What are you seeing right now in your models?
2: Yeah, so this is this forecast has been interesting to say the least. It looks like sometimes it's going to be much worse, sometimes more out to sea. Now the trend has been a little less impacts from the rainfall, which is good for areas, you know, the I-95 corridor. We're no matter what going to see significant beach impacts. We're already seeing those with the high tide cycles. And then as the full moon approaches on Saturday, it's just going to get worse. Each and every day, we're going to take chunks of the beach out to sea. And so that's why we have all the coastal flood warnings. And we will get up to, you know, possible moderate and maybe even a few spots major coastal flooding. That's usually when some damage is happening. So this is our European computer model. It does bring the rain as far back to just about past New Jersey into the Hudson Valley, the heaviest areas for rain and wind. If we're going to have significant impacts, we're talking power outages and flooding, it's going to be on Cape Cod through down east portions of Massachusetts, Rhode Island, and maybe Long Island. Coastal impacts, though, all the way down the coast. So, Sam, yeah, a lot of people are trying to figure out if they should be canceling their plans or not this upcoming weekend on the East Coast. Stay tuned. This forecast still has a couple days to work itself out.
0: What a start to fall. Bill Cairns, thank you so much. Well, a notorious hacking group known as Shiny Hunters said that it breached FBI databases yesterday and stole information on current and former employees. In a statement posted on its dark website, the group claims that it is holding sensitive data on almost all FBI agents and anyone who has even applied for a job at the agency. NBC News senior justice reporter Ryan Riley joining us now to discuss this. So, Ryan, what exactly are these hackers alleging? What might be their objective here? And when will we have a better sense of just the sheer scope of this breach?
3: Yeah, so their core issue is that they don't like how the FBI has categorized the group in the past. But, you know, what we know is the public-facing website, the FBI jobs portal, is down. It has a error message on it. And we also know that this group has claimed that they've gotten all of these documents. There's some independent media groups that have analyzed some of that data and matched it up with public records about what is available, data about these FBI employees. And our own Kevin Colliers has reached out to the group, is in touch with them about what exactly they have obtained here. But, you know, this could be a significant, obvious risk because obviously, you know, there have been a lot of threats against FBI agents in the past, and that personal data could be used by nefarious actors and, you know, certainly puts, you know, broadly the FBI employees at risk and is causing some concern. So the right. FBI has told us, you know, that they're investigating this, but we're going to have to see how this all plays out.
0: Right. In this threat environment, it's deeply concerning. How is the FBI responding to this hack, and how much of a national security threat does it really pose?
3: Right. So that's all ongoing. What they told us last night is that, they're looking into this. Obviously, they're figuring out exactly what went wrong here and looking to see what they need to do to, you know, correct this. But as you said, you know, that data being out there could be potentially jeopardizing because obviously FBI employees are at the forefront of a lot of these cases every day, going against criminals in court. And so and that's something that they've tried to at least to protect that data. And often what the FBI has been doing, especially because of all of the data that is freely available to everyone on the web, is trying to, you know, get some ways of pulling some of that back using some of these systems that pulls a lot of that information offline. But of course, if you go back into the FBI side of this, they're going to have all of that address information and whatnot. So this is something I think that there are concerns about, although we don't know the full extent of this and what damage it could cause.
0: Yeah, more to come for sure. Ryan Riley, thank you so much. Well, Dolly Parton's estate is now filing a restraining order against the late country star's nephew. According to court documents, She's Alive, the company that manages Parton's property and business, is accusing Brian Seaver of threatening to commit violence and destroy his aunt's legacy and business empire. Now, Seaver, you'll recall, was chosen by Parton to announce her passing in a video message last month. Just last week, She's Alive fired Seaver and his company, which had provided Parton's security detail for, quote, terrorizing conduct that made their retention untenable. Variety senior culture and events editor Mark Malkin joining us now to talk about this. What a turn of events here, Mark. Take us through the threats that Parton's nephew is accused of making and the messages that he has allegedly been sending over the last few weeks.
4: These messages are quite disturbing. The management company is alleging that Brian sent messages that said, I'm going to destroy Dollywood. I'm going to destroy her brands. This is something not expected. Like you said, Brian was the man who was chosen to announce her passing. And this has just gotten really sort of messy. They said these threats actually began before Dolly had actually passed away.
0: Mark, some of the court documents here actually show that several attorneys and She's Alive employees had resigned due to Seaver's alleged threats. Have we heard from him at all about these accusations?
4: We didn't hear from him directly, but he did speak to TMZ. He issued a statement to TMZ saying that a lot of these texts were just rage texts between two men who were grieving. So he's claiming they were not threatening, that they were not serious threats.
0: Okay, I guess we're going to find out more on this, but definitely a disturbing turn here. Mark Malkin, thank you so much. Appreciate that. Athletic training often puts the focus on physical performance, but what about strengthening your mindset? We'll speak with two experts about their training regime, I should say regimen, to get your head in the game. More NBC News Daily right after this.

0: Playing sports takes more than just physical strength and endurance. Athletes also need a good mindset to handle the wins and the losses. Now, a recent report from the Council on Sports Medicine and Fitness found that 70% of kids are dropping out of organized sports by age 13 due to overtraining, pressure to perform, and lack of confidence and burnout. Our next guests are working to change that by giving athletes the tools to handle with confidence all the setbacks and expectations that come with competing. Certified Mental Performance Mastery Coach Erin Connor and her sister motivational speaker Katie Wood joining me now. They are authors and co-founders of the Bet on You Mentality Program, and it's a good bet to place here. Guys, thank you so much for coming on to Daily. Erin, I'm going to start with you. This program was built on three pillars, right? You're talking about mental strength and confidence and belief. How does that help to shift the mindset of athletes? How are you trying to communicate that?
1: Do you want to?
2: Oh, sure. Yeah. So Bet on You Mentality is rooted in mental strength, confidence, and belief. And the mental game is the game in sports. And they say 80-90% is mental, but how much are we actually focusing on that? And so the whole, you know, intention of Bet on You Mentality is helping bring awareness to athletes, and that when they have that fear of failure or I'm not good enough, you know, those are normal thoughts. That's a default setting of the brain. How you respond is everything. Every athlete feels that. Bet on You Mentality is really trying to help bring awareness to how to respond differently.
0: And in this case, guys, I mean, you're talking about younger kids, right? Young athletes. I believe collectively between the two of you, you have seven daughters. Do we have that right?
1: Yep.
0: So, Katie, can you talk about a little bit how raising daughters also helps to sort of lengthen your perspective on this and try to give them, you know, the right guidance in playing sports?
1: Yeah, so a big thing for us, that we have seven daughters, and there's been a lot of setbacks we've had between our daughters. One life-saving surgery. Her twins had double knee surgeries, 36 months of physical therapy, countless hospital visits. We've endured so much with them that if we didn't get them with the right mindset, they probably would have quit their sport. Performance anxiety. That's why we became so passionate about if we can get their mind ready and in the right place, their setbacks become a setup.
0: Let me ask, Erin, do you find that these numbers, I mean, to me, they were jaw-dropping, right? 70% of kids that are under the age of 13 are dropping out of organized sports because of the pressure. How much of that is also what's happening with youth sports in general in terms of just the monetization of it, the investment of parents, and how much of this is just really not addressing until now the pressures that kids feel?
3: Yeah, I mean, I see it with my own kids. So I have a daughter that struggled with performance anxiety at a young age. And she would get overly nervous before the game. She would get very emotional in the game. And we worked for years. You know, how do we get her mind in the right place? She did her Bet on You Mentality journal, which we feel is a very powerful tool for athletes. And you would not recognize her today if you were to see her play.
0: What is the Bet on You journal? Like, what is the value of journaling and reflection and all of this? What are sort of some of the methods that you're suggesting?
3: Yeah, so athletes do this minimum three times a week. It could be every day, but they're really reprogramming their mind, you know, how to see things differently. We're changing their perspective and approaching the game in a totally different way.
0: What ages are you targeting? I mean, if we're talking about 13-year-olds that are dropping off, are we looking at middle school all the way up through college?
3: We work with middle school all the way up through college. We work right now with Boston College Women's Lacrosse Program. I'm led by Team USA head coach Keisha Walker, and she is bringing us in with the journal to train their minds.
0: Amazing. Katie, can you give us an example of sort of one of the mental skill exercises that you like athletes to use to be able to try to deal with those overwhelming feelings of self-doubt?
1: Yeah, so I think number one, when I talked about awareness of the brain, like the brain setting is, you know, to protect you, not perform. So it's constantly scanning the world for what's wrong. And as an athlete at a competitive level, you can't play your best if you're scanning the world for what's wrong. So we do a lot with controlling the controllables, where you really have to understand what's in your control and what is out of your control. And when you focus on only what is in your control, your attitude, your effort, your response, you're able to move forward and compete to the best version of you.
0: It's such a great philosophy to be able to take with you to other things in life. Guys, thank you on a very important topic. Appreciate your time.
1: Thank you so
3: much. Thank you.
0: Coming up, we are going to get an inside look at the new George Lucas Museum of Narrative Art, the artifacts on display from this galaxy and beyond. Yes, that is a Star Wars reference. Plus, Amazon's autonomous delivery drones are all the buzz, quite literally, how neighborhoods are coming together to push back against a noisy future. You're watching NBC News Daily.

0: The future of delivery has arrived in Richardson, Texas. But some residents are saying that this future sounds very noisy. People are seeing drones flying all across the skies to drop off packages, and they say the frequency of these flights are becoming too hard to ignore. NBC News correspondent Ryan Chandler has all the details.
1: Well, hey there. The future of delivery is here, but the residents we've spoken to here in Richardson, Texas say the future is loud. It sure is super fast delivery with drones taking off from this Amazon fulfillment center just behind us. But the neighbors here say they want the buzz to stop. In this once quiet neighborhood, you can't help but look up. That's the signature sound of Amazon's Prime Air drones, autonomous robots racing overhead, keeping the skies packed with packages. And it's driving some residents crazy.
2: You get up in the morning and let the dogs out, and they're flying. You come home in the afternoon, and they're still flying.
1: Scott Bratcher's backyard was once his oasis. Now, he says, it's a highway for hundreds of drones a day.
3: When a drone's flying over your backyard, what is it like?
2: Well, when we're sitting out here, you can just kind of see them just go right over our house. There's zero privacy anymore, and it's not as peaceful as it used to be, being here for 28 years.
1: And when his neighbors heard we were here to talk, the block showed up.
4: It's constant. It's like a beehive up there.
5: You know, it's just right over our house. Zoom, zoom, zoom, zoom, zoom, zoom.
1: Earlier this year, another resident captured a drone crashing into her apartment building.
5: Oh,
1: thankfully,
5: God.
1: No one was hurt. Amazon says it was a GPS issue and suspended deliveries to high-rises. Now this group, calling themselves the Drone Warriors, are taking the fight to Amazon. They want the drones to fly higher to lessen the noise. Amazon, in a statement, telling us Prime Air is safe, reliable, and the local customer response has been overwhelmingly positive. Sound heard on the ground is minimal and short-lived, comparable to a passing car. We value the feedback of the communities where we operate. And they're ready for a massive expansion to new communities, with plans to bring Prime Air to nearly 500 cities and towns by the end of the year.
6: Oh my gosh, this is so fun.
1: Some customers sure to love the convenience.
6: Bye, Amazon drone. Thank you.
1: But for those living in the drone's flight path, they want others to be aware before Amazon comes to town.
3: What should people know before that happens?
2: They need to do a lot more research. They need to hold Amazon accountable. We need to have rules, and if they don't follow the rules, take away their toys. Turn them off.
1: And the skies are only going to get more crowded. It's not just Amazon getting into the drone game. You also have companies like Walmart, DoorDash, Uber Eats. I did another story on Little Caesars a few months ago, who's now delivering pizzas by drone in some areas. So it is the hot new thing. But the residents here say just do your research if one of these companies is coming to the skies above your neighborhood. In Richardson, Texas, I'm Ryan Chandler. Back to you.
0: He's got the food delivery beat. Ryan, thank you so much. Star Wars creator George Lucas's new museum in Los Angeles is now officially open to the public. Now, from the outside, it looks like a spacecraft pulled straight from one of his films, but inside a galaxy of its own. NBC reporter J.C. Navarette gives us a look at the project 17 years in the making.
7: From a galaxy far, far away, the Lucas Museum has landed in L.A.'s backyard. But don't get it twisted. This is not a Star Wars museum. It's 13 acres and 300,000 square feet devoted to the art of storytelling. And in the age of artificial intelligence, it's a monument to human imagination.
8: I think it really is just like investing in art in and of itself, in stories, whether it's a painting, a movie, music. Art is like the most human thing about us.
7: From lush gardens open to anyone, to five stories and more than 100,000 square feet of gallery space, the Lucas Museum of Narrative Art has one simple mission: to celebrate visual storytelling in all its forms.
9: To see that idea expanded in a larger museum just solely focused on storytelling and narrative art is fantastic, and it couldn't be in a better place in the world, really.
7: Now that it's finished, it's easy to forget how we got here. George Lucas first looked at San Francisco, then Chicago. But while both cities got tangled up in roadblocks, L.A. saw the vision, made room for it, and landed with this billion-dollar gift.
10: Los Angeles just has a variety of different art, music, like, it just goes on and the history behind, you know, artists, and I think it's just meant to be here, honestly.
7: In addition to its sprawling art collection, you'll find the complete Lucasfilm archives, the original Lucasfilm materials, and yes, Star Wars fans, there's an entire wing dedicated to you, complete with starships, RTD2, C-3PO, and the rest of the galaxy George Lucas built.
11: Oh, this is the best thing ever. If I ever had doubts about living in L.A., now I do not have any.
7: With a price tag of $1 billion coming straight from Lucas's pocket, the goal here was to give L.A. a gift, a space to explore art and see how it moves you.
12: The mission has always been the same, to uplift artists that are not usually on the walls of galleries, comic artists, illustrators, the likes of whom have not been next to Picasso on the wall, but they are here.
0: Picasso, certainly to Star Wars fans, and of course the history, the cinematic history of L.A. makes it feel like that's a pretty appropriate location, lightsabers and all. That was J.C. Navarette reporting. I'm Sam Brock. You're watching NBC News Daily on a Wednesday. We will be right back.

0: Hey everyone, I'm Sam Brock. Great to see you on this Wednesday. Vicky is on assignment. NBC News Daily starts right now. Today is Wednesday, September 23rd. Media blackout. A judge preparing to weigh in on the legal battle between President Trump and the press. What to expect from today's high-stakes hearing as several news outlets fight to regain access to the White House. State visit. President Trump kicking off his three-day meeting with Chinese President Xi Jinping in Washington. We're going to tell you what's on the agenda for the potentially tense talks. Kratom warning. Officials right now sounding the alarm after finding an herbal drug you can buy at gas stations at the scene of where two University of Mississippi students were discovered dead in separate incidents. What you need to know about the herbal drug and its potential risks. And family drama. A battle over Dolly Parton's estate is heating up. Her longtime manager now accusing her nephew of extortion. The allegations and what's at stake for the music icon's business empire. We have a lot to get to on this Wednesday. Welcome to NBC News Daily. Glad you're with us. We start with the legal battle between the White House and several media outlets. In just a few hours, a judge is going to be hearing arguments from CNN, MS Now, and Politico to have their press badges reinstated after President Trump pulled their access over the weekend. Now, the news organizations filed a lawsuit against the president, calling the ban a, quote, direct assault on the First Amendment. Last night, Mr. Trump's legal team filing their own rebuttal to the suit and laying out their case. At the UN General Assembly, President Trump was asked about today's hearing.
1: If the district court decides against you, will you let the free media outlet back in?
2: Well, it probably will, because this is a judge who's not a particularly fair judge. So you never know. But I'm talking about national security. I think we have a right to clean out fake news. You know, news is fake. And by the way, they said they were going to be here, but they came. You know, I knew that would happen.
0: NBC News legal affairs reporter Gary Grumbach joining us now from outside the courthouse. Gary, lay out the arguments that we expect to hear from both sides in court today.
3: Yeah, attorneys for the news organizations are arguing the Trump administration is violating their due process rights. They didn't get a chance to appeal before they lost their access to the White House and also their First Amendment rights. They're calling it viewpoint discrimination and retaliation for the work that they do covering the White House's day in and day out. The Trump administration, however, is arguing that there is a standard level of decorum and professionalism that is expected at the White House complex. They say the administration, they say the news organizations have violated and trafficked in verifiable, what they call verifiable falsehoods as it relates to national security and some sensitive information. They point to very specific articles that were written by these three news organizations in letters that they sent to each of the organizations yesterday related to East Wing construction, related to how much funding the ballroom is getting and where that funding is coming from, related to the Iran war, and related to sanctions against Russia, Sam.
0: So if I understand correctly, Gary, he's questioning, the administration is questioning the veracity of the information that's being reported, not just the national security component of this. Do we expect the judge to make a ruling on reinstatement today?
3: So it's certainly possible the judge could make a ruling on reinstatement. Of course, all of these news organizations are asking for at this point is a temporary reinstatement of their access to the White House. President Trump, though, has made clear if things do not go his way today, he does plan to appeal to the D.C. Circuit Court of Appeals. This could, of course, potentially end up before the Supreme Court. Okay, Sam.
0: All right. We'll find out what comes next here. Gary Grumbach, thank you so much. In just a few hours from now, President Trump is expected to welcome China's President Xi Jinping on the tarmac at Joint Base Andrews, kicking off a high-stakes three-day summit in Washington, D.C. Now, it marks President Xi's first state visit to the nation's capital since 2015. Despite the warm welcome, the two leaders have a lot of issues to hash out, among them artificial intelligence, trade, and, of course, the war in Iran. NBC News Chief Justice and National Affairs Correspondent Kelly O'Donnell joining us now from her post at the White House. Kelly, great to see you. If you could just break down the timeline of this visit for us and some of the issues we are expecting these leaders to be talking about.
4: Well, it begins this evening with the official welcome, and then tomorrow there are ceremonies to use some of the trappings of the president's office, the kind of pomp and ceremony that happens on the South Lawn. And then the ultimate diplomatic goodie, if you will, is a state dinner. That is the highest form of diplomatic courtesy and hospitality. And that's scheduled for tomorrow evening. So a visit like this is sort of a staged event in the sense that there are particular images and examples where U.S. culture welcomes a leader from another part of the world. And then there's the behind-the-scenes substantive meetings and the agenda of real issues. So it's a combination of all of those things that plays out over a couple of days. These are rare events. State visits are typically also awarded to the United States' close allies. And China's not an ally. It's an adversary, but also a fellow superpower and a partner on a lot of important issues, and certainly a factor in so many ways about the global economy. So there are areas of common ground, there are points of tension, and there are certainly concerns about how China operates differently on the global stage than the United States. But for President Trump, this is an opportunity to be a global host. It's an opportunity to have that one-on-one personal diplomacy that he often values in saying that he has strong relationships with leaders like President Xi.
0: So there's the optics of this and also the politics of it, right, Kelly? I mean, we're less than 6 weeks out right now from the midterm elections. The president's approval rating now stands at 41%, according to the latest NBC News poll. Inside the White House, what is the sense you are getting? Are they feeling pressure to walk away from the summit with some sort of a political win?
4: Certainly, the president likes to use events like this to dominate headlines, to change narratives, and to focus on ways where the presidency is unique in that there are powers, especially when it comes to issues of importance to him, tariffs, economics, national security, where he can affect a lot of impact. Is that the same set of issues that will affect Republicans on the ballot just 6 weeks from now? That's certainly arguable. And there are certainly concerns about, has China lived up to some of its commitments to buy farmers' goods, American agriculture? There are those kinds of issues that will play out as well.
0: All right, a question of commitments. Kelly O'Donnell from D.C., thank you so much. It's a perfect segue. We know that artificial intelligence right now is expected to be a big focus of talks between Presidents Trump and Xi, but it's unclear whether talks will lead to any kind

0: that will affect Republicans on the ballot just 6 weeks from now. That's certainly arguable. And there are certainly concerns about, has China lived up to some of its commitments to buy farmers' goods, American agriculture? There are those kinds of issues that will play out as well.
1: All right, a question of commitments. Kelly O'Donnell from D.C., thank you so much. It's a perfect segue. We know that artificial intelligence right now is expected to be a big focus of talks between Presidents Trump and Xi, but it's unclear whether talks will lead to any kind of significant commitment between the two countries. NBC's Janice Mackey-Frayer has the latest on what officials in Beijing are watching for out of these high-stakes meetings.
2: Sam, Beijing and Washington are looking at this visit very differently. In China, it's less about one meeting and more about managing what Beijing sees as long-term competition with the United States. Washington is more focused on what it can actually get out of the meeting. So in that sense, expectations are fairly low that this one summit will fundamentally change much about the relationship. However, there is real symbolism in Xi Jinping being back at the White House after more than a decade, especially after a very active stretch of his own diplomacy from Egypt to India. Beijing wants to project China as a major power, dealing with the United States not as some junior partner, but as an equal. And you see that in AI, too. China wants to compete with the U.S., but there's pushback here about this idea of there being an AI race. Beijing believes AI needs to be safe and to be controllable, but they don't want AI safety constraints, especially if they're being written by the U.S., to limit China's ability to develop AI. So it's not just about who gets there first, it's also about who gets to write the rules. On trade, there's been progress on tariffs, Chinese purchases of U.S. goods, rare earths. The question is whether they can extend the tariff truce that expires in November. And then there's Taiwan, probably the most sensitive issue for Beijing, given U.S. weapon sales to the island. So that really is the dynamic here. Both sides want stability in the relationship. The question is who gives up what in order to get it. Sam?
1: All right, it's going to be an interesting couple of days. Janice Mackey-Frayer, thank you so much. Texas Rangers are now launching a criminal investigation into Camp Mystic over the deaths of 27 girls in last year's catastrophic flash floods. According to court documents, investigators are seeking evidence for several potential crimes that includes manslaughter, negligent homicide, and more. Now, in the affidavit, Ranger Brant Johnson said the camp's owners were, quote, aware of and consciously disregarded a substantial and unjustifiable risk of death to the campers in their care. NBC News correspondent Ryan Chandler joining us now to talk about this. Ryan, so Texas Rangers have obtained some 14 search warrants. It sounds like this was a lengthy process to do that. What evidence are they working to try and gather? And when might we see some charges brought against the camp's owners?
3: Well, put simply, Sam, state investigators are looking for evidence that the Eastland family, which owns and operates Camp Mystic, and their employees knew that they could have or should have done more leading up to the tragedy on July 4th, 2025. They're requesting Apple turn over electronic communications like emails and text messages to see what their conversations were, alleging that they knew that they could have prepared those girls better before that terrible night. I want to read a little bit of this affidavit from a Texas Ranger. The Texas Rangers are the investigative unit of the Texas Department of Public Safety. He says, an individual who assumes physical custody of a child undertakes a duty to protect that child, assuming an affirmative obligation to anticipate and plan for recognizable hazards to the child's safety. This investigator believes they did not do that, and now they could be facing serious charges that carry serious prison time, like manslaughter and criminally negligent homicide, Sam.
1: Yeah, Ryan, I mean, these families are just demanding accountability as well, right? And you have these dual tracks because you have more than a dozen families with filing civil lawsuits accusing the camp of negligence while this criminal investigation now has just been launched. What are those families saying about the new investigation as they push to get answers about how this happened?
3: Well, we are hearing from the family of Seal Stewart. I want to read a statement that we have from their attorneys. They say the Eastlands have held hostage the information and answers owed to parents who deserve more than anyone to know the details surrounding their daughter's final moments. It strikes me that statement in particular is particularly striking from the family of Seal Stewart because Sam, Seal is the only girl who has not been recovered since that night. They are still searching for her body and her remains. So that family has been

0: left without answers about what happened to their daughter. Hopefully this could give them some more insight into what happened in the moments leading up to her death, Sam.
1: Cannot even imagine how the Stewart family is still feeling to this day. It just gives you chills. Ryan Chandler, thank you so much. Still to come, it is a house of horrors. A massive investigation is underway right now in Philadelphia after an erotic filmmaker's home was linked to at least 7 missing women. 2 women who posed for the man are now sharing their story. Plus, Harvey Weinstein has learned his fate after being found guilty of sexually assaulting a former TV production assistant. How much time he's now facing behind bars? You're watching NBC News Daily.

0: Harvey Weinstein has been now sentenced to 15 more years in prison in a New York sexual assault case. The judge's decision coming more than a year after a jury had convicted Weinstein of a first-degree criminal sexual act charge. The disgraced Hollywood producer stood trial twice, facing claims that he had attacked former TV production assistant Miriam Haley. His first conviction was overturned, so today's sentencing closes the chapter on a years-long legal battle. Haley said the incident has had a, quote, devastating effect on her life and security. During a court statement, Weinstein maintained his innocence, though he did say, I'm not a perfect person. The 15-year sentence will be followed by 5 years of supervised release and then a requirement that Weinstein register as a sex offender. The FBI is investigating a Philadelphia home dubbed the House of Horrors in connection to the disappearances of at least seven women. Authorities say that images and video recovered from that house, some which appear to show unconscious victims, were taken by an erotic photographer and filmmaker who died last year. David Charnes from NBC Philadelphia spoke with two women who posed for him about their experiences and a warning that some viewers may find the story disturbing.
1: Philadelphia police have connected at least seven missing women to this home on West Chew Avenue in Olney. Five of those women, according to investigators, are seen on videos and images from inside the house that lead police to believe they are no longer alive. Its former owner, Raymond R.C. Horsch, died in 2025 at age 82 and was never charged in connection with any other disappearances. Investigators say Horsch left behind a massive digital archive of photos, videos, books, and films linked to his work as an erotic filmmaker and photographer.
2: I mean, there were weird things, like the house had a weird smell. And he was very awkward, like socially awkward.
1: Cassandra Barone spoke with the NBC 10 investigators from out of state and says Horsch started photographing her in 2013. She says she was struggling with addiction in Kensington when Horsch approached her about taking erotic photos similar to these in exchange for money and a place to stay.
2: Pictures were like fake blood and, you know, handcuffs or bound with rope or, you know, some of them. Pretty much what he does, death scenes mixed with erotica.
1: Some of those photos appeared on a website Horsch operated that is no longer active. But with an internet archive, the NBC 10 investigators reviewed some of its content. We're blurring some of the images as they depict women in scenes involving sex, violence, and death. With Horsch even warning on his website that the women, quote, were imagining and acting their own deaths.
2: It wasn't that weird, and he didn't push me, you know what I mean? He didn't ask me to do anything I wasn't comfortable with.
1: Barone was also credited in one of Horsch's film projects titled Deleted Scenes, a serial killer's video journal.
3: I didn't feel like I was in danger.
1: The NBC 10 investigator spoke with another woman who says she met Horsch inside the house for a photo shoot in the late 2000s.
3: He knew what he was going to say and what he wanted.
1: But she says she posed for Horsch just once.
3: I describedly, like, remember he just kind of wanted black and white photos because he said that'll kind of draw, like, art attention.
1: During a news conference last week, we asked police and the FBI how they're separating what's art and what's not.
4: What do police think that actually makes them think these women are no longer here?
5: You share the question that all of us have, right?
6: I can go and look for photos or videos after that original photo was taken to see if maybe there's some evidence of that person being alive.
1: Drexel criminology professor Rob DeVideo says timestamps, locations, backgrounds, and the people captured in the images could help detectives build a timeline for each woman. They may also be comparing photos and videos to locations inside the house to determine whether scenes were real or staged.
6: To help make a determination whether what appears in the video, what appears in the photo, actually happened.
2: I would have never suspected because he cooked for me. I mean, he would wash and clean my clothes.
1: Now, detectives continue to dig through a vast collection of evidence, searching for clues about the women who crossed paths with Horsch and what happened to them.
2: I'm hoping that we can find answers.
0: Horrifying, the perfect word there. Our thanks to David Charnes for that report. Well, police right now are issuing an urgent warning about kratom after finding the gas station drug, a drug you can buy at gas stations and retail stores, on location of two separate death investigations at the University of Mississippi. What officials want you to know? You're watching NBC News Daily on this Wednesday. We will be right back after this.

0: Nolan Wells' family is speaking out after a grand jury in Jackson County, Mississippi, found no evidence of foul play in the teen's death. Wells' body was found 2 days after he went missing following a July 4th boating trip with friends. His parents and their attorney, Benjamin Crump, spoke to NBC News' Yasmin Vesugian. They said they found out via text message that there would be no criminal charges.
1: Not too long after the message, I think the video came out on Facebook. Our child, the death of our child, and instead of calling us and being professional about it, you go to social media as soon as you possibly can. I thought that was kind of tacky.
0: The DA's office shared that text with NBC News. It alerts Nolan's mother to the grand jury report and offers to, quote, support you in your grief. With driverless cars popping up across the country, first responders right now facing a brand new set of challenges. NBC South Florida's Amy Viteri gives us a look at how police are now training to respond to the new reality on the roads.
2: You've probably shared the road with them at some point. No human behind the wheel. Waymo's fleet of autonomous vehicles is expanding across South Florida. But for these robo-taxis, passengers aren't the only priority.
3: Yes, those batteries are underneath here.
2: It's also preparing the people who may have to deal with these vehicles in an emergency. Police officers, firefighters, and paramedics.
4: Minutes count, right? So, I mean, I think how we break a window, how do we get in, how do we disable a vehicle?
2: Coral Gables Police is getting hands-on training with Waymo vehicles, learning how to communicate with them, access them, and even move them if needed.
5: What do we do with the orange cables?
6: We don't touch them.
5: Right. Excellent.
2: They're one of several South Florida agencies participating in this type of training, part of the company's effort to engage early with first responders before more of these cars hit local streets.
4: If they're stuck in the middle of traffic, they're going to call the cops.
2: And that scenario has already played out on South Florida roads. The autonomous ride-hailing service has been available to public riders in Miami since late January. In April, video showed a Waymo stopping in the roadway after a police vehicle activated its emergency lights. And in July, multiple Waymos stopped on the Venetian Causeway, disrupting traffic.
7: There's four of them.
8: There we go. Oh, sorry. I should buckle up.
2: We took a ride in a Waymo from Miami Beach over to Miami.
4: Want them to be able to move our cars.
2: Joining us was Rob Patrick, Waymo's manager of emergency response and outreach and a retired California Highway Patrol officer.
4: When we know we're going to come to a new city, mm-hmm. we reach out early to the first responders.
2: Waymo says it has trained more than 40,000 first responders, including from 14 agencies in South Florida. The company argues its vehicles are making roads safer, in part by eliminating many of the human behaviors that contribute to crashes.
4: These vehicles don't get intoxicated and drive. These vehicles don't get drowsy. These vehicles don't look at their phone when they should be looking at the roadway.
2: NBC6 Investigates reviewed National Highway Traffic Safety Administration data and found there have been 55 reported crashes in Florida since 2021 involving cars in fully autonomous mode at the time. 23 of those cases occurred in Miami. Most of them involved Waymos, and the company reported it was another driver who caused the crash.
4: I think the data supports the fact that these vehicles are making our roadways and our communities safer.
2: A recent study from the Insurance Institute for Highway Safety found Waymo's driverless vehicles were involved in police reportable crashes at a rate 68% lower than human drivers in the same areas. As we approached an intersection, the light turned yellow. Our crew, following behind, recorded the Waymo eventually making a turn. It made us wonder, how do police enforce traffic laws when there's no driver?
4: If an officer believes they saw a violation, we want them to have the ability to take whatever action they believe is necessary.
2: This summer, California implemented a system allowing officers to ticket driverless vehicles that violate traffic laws.
9: Is there a system in Florida yet?
4: Not that I'm aware of.
2: Coral Gables Chief Ed Hudak says part of this training is educating officers about who they should contact in the company to pursue an investigation.
4: With a subpoena, we can see the data, see the video, and see exactly what's happened.
2: For first responders, the goal is to make sure they understand the technology before they have to deal with it in an emergency.
4: I think there should be some level of confidence that, you know, the technology, the humans are trying to keep up with the technology as quickly as we can.
0: Our thanks to Amy Viteri for

0: Welcome back. It is 12:30 in Minneapolis and 1:30 right here in New York City. I'm Sam Brock. Making news right now, Vermont Senator Bernie Sanders is unveiling a new bill that would ban what he is calling artificial superintelligence. It also calls for a slowdown in AI development until the government can create a new federal agency that regulates it. In the past few weeks, there have been growing calls from AI experts to impose guardrails on the fast-growing technology. Nike's co-founder Phil Knight made history with a $1 billion donation to the University of Oregon. That marks the largest monetary gift to a public university ever. The school announcing that the money is going to go towards building a new engineering college. Knight, a former student athlete at Oregon, has now donated more than $2 billion total into the school over the last couple of years. And in California, two sea turtles were spotted laying eggs on Orange County beaches for the first time in recorded history. They are the first to nest naturally on the West Coast. That is according to NOAA Fisheries. This species of turtle usually nests farther south than Mexico, but climate change may have caused them to move north. That according to experts. President Trump's war with Iran, of course, showing no signs of slowing down as world leaders right now are meeting in New York City. Just in the last hour, Iran's president finished addressing the United Nations. He criticized Israel and the U.S. for their attacks on their country, but said that Tehran is open to diplomacy. This just 24 hours after President Trump described a choice he says he has, either making a deal with Iran or moving to, quote, annihilate the country. NBC News international correspondent Raf Sanchez joins us now from London. Look, Raf, you hear these existential threats, right? And we're kind of getting some mixed messages from the White House because the president on stage now, on one hand, is threatening to annihilate Iran, while some of his top officials are also holding talks with the Iranian delegation. How is this all playing out back in the Middle East?
1: Yes, and this is a dynamic that we have seen throughout the war. The president sometimes threatening to wipe out Iranian civilization and at other points saying that he's optimistic that there can be some kind of deal. I thought what was really notable in the president's address to the UN General Assembly was he said that if there is going to be a deal, it's likely to come after the midterms in early November. And he seemed to be saying to the Iranians, if you think that domestic U.S. political pressure about high gas prices hurting Republican candidates up and down the country is going to bounce the White House into making a deal early, you've got another thing coming. Now, you mentioned Jared Kushner, Steve Witkoff, the president's envoy, did meet with Iranian officials yesterday. That meeting happened through Qatari mediators. It doesn't seem like there was any breakthrough. And then today, Iran's president addressing the General Assembly himself, he was voicing defiance, accusing the United States of terrorism. And all the while, you still have shooting going on in the region. So it doesn't seem, Sam, like there's any breakthrough imminent.
0: It's incredibly tense. You're obviously not seeing the flow of crude oil as what we saw before the war. And that has had a real impact here, Raf. So let's talk about the fact that the United Kingdom now said that a cargo vessel was just struck in the Strait of Hormuz, leading to two casualties. What more are we learning about that?
1: Yeah, that's right. So this is a British maritime naval agency saying that this ship was attacked in the early hours of this morning. We don't have total clarity yet on these two casualties, but there is an Indian Sailors Trade Union which is saying that one of those Indian sailors was, in fact, killed in this attack. And it just underscores the enormous risk that these ships are taking if they pass through the Strait of Hormuz without coordination with the Iranians. The president talked yesterday about how the U.S. Navy is escorting some ships. And it is true, there are more ships going now through the Strait of Hormuz than there were a couple of weeks ago. But the numbers are still very, very low. They're just a fraction of what they were before the start of the war, and you are seeing that shortage reflected in these high oil prices.
0: Yep, but that oil stalemate continuing. Raf Sanchez from London, thank you so much. There are new concerns now about a popular herbal supplement known as kratom. It was found near the bodies of two Ole Miss students, University of Mississippi, who died this week in separate incidents. Now, police have not confirmed that the drug was a factor in these deaths, but they are now encouraging students on campus to avoid using kratom. It's often sold in retail stores and in some cases, even in your local gas station. While many people use it for stress relief, the unregulated plant can produce opioid-like effects and even death if used incorrectly. NBC News medical contributor Dr. Kavita Patel joining us now to talk about this. And man, Dr. Patel, certainly this raises a lot of questions. Kratom is already banned in nearly a dozen states, right? So what is it that makes it so dangerous?
2: All right, Sam. So it has an opioid-type property where it can actually depress your breathing in high doses. And this is the problem. Most people taking it have no idea what the dosage is because, as you mentioned, it's not regulated. So in very small doses, you can see certain side effects. And in high doses, you can see, as we have this story with the two students, will unfold because we'll learn a little bit more officially about what the cause of death is. But we have many of these types of safety incidents across the country, all from taking this very easy to get over-the-counter dietary supplement.
0: Is the inverse of that, that in low doses, kratom does not necessarily pose a health risk? Or what about people who are not using it, you know, to a high level?
2: Right. So, and let's just be specific. Low doses are generally 1 to 5 grams, and that can come in different forms. You showed a little bit on the screen here with pills. This is an herb, and you're seeing some of the shots of like what the natural form of kratom looks like. But then there is just a specific chemical inside of kratom that in low doses can actually give you a stimulant effect. I hear people say, you know, it helped me kind of get through studying. It helped me have more attention. And then it's in the higher doses, like over 15 grams. You can imagine just taking the same doses of something that you bought over the counter innocently, or so you thought. And that can then result in some of the symptoms that we're talking about: respiratory depression, nausea, GI side effects, and unfortunately, in some cases, death.
0: Right, which is likely why you have nearly a dozen states that have banned it, and yet there's no federal regulation. So how are companies able to sell kratom with no regulation? And do you think that changes in light of more instances like what we just saw?
2: I do. So this has been a long journey for the Food and Drug Administration. It has kind of entered this in-between market, Sam, where it's treated as a new dietary ingredient and does not come under FDA review. Interesting fact, 10 years ago, almost to the day, there was actually a petition to move it into something that was regulated. There was an incredible amount of public pushback that resisted that regulation. But all of these incidents, including the one we're discussing, unfortunately, in Mississippi, are leading experts to kind of call again for the FDA to put this on a schedule where it does have oversight and it does become a regulated substance. So I do think that that's in the near future. But unfortunately, we can't act fast enough, Sam, in the states that have not banned it. This is something that even children and adolescents are going out and buying.
0: Dr. Patel, real quickly, what is the pushback to regulating?
2: Yeah, the pushback has been one around this is a dietary ingredient. This doesn't necessarily result in this toxicity. And I think, frankly, it comes from manufacturers who are putting this inside of things that are just very convenient to sell. And that, as we talked about, in very low doses, very few symptoms. But this is the consequences of not having this regulation in the industry.
0: Absolutely. Dr. Kavita Patel, thank you so much. Well, Dolly Parton's estate is now filing a restraining order against the late country star's nephew. According to court documents, she's alive. The company that manages Parton's property and business is accusing Brian Seaver of threatening to commit violence and destroy his aunt's legacy and business empire. Now, Seaver, you'll recall, was chosen by Parton to announce her passing in a video message last month. Just last week, She's Alive fired Seaver and his company, which had provided Parton's security detail for, quote, terrorizing conduct that made their retention untenable. Variety senior culture and events editor Mark Malkin joining us now to talk about this. What a turn of events here, Mark. Take us through the threats that Parton's nephew is accused of making and the messages that he has allegedly been sending over the last few weeks.
3: These messages are quite disturbing. The management company is alleging that Brian sent messages that said, I'm going to destroy Dollywood. I'm going to destroy her brands. This is something not expected. Like you said, Brian was the man who was chosen to announce her passing. And this has just gotten really sort of messy. They said these threats actually began before Dolly had actually passed away.
0: Mark, some of the court documents here actually show that several attorneys and She's Alive employees had resigned due to Seaver's alleged threats. Have we heard from him at all about these accusations?
3: We didn't hear from him directly, but he did speak to TMZ. He issued a statement to TMZ saying that a lot of these texts were just rage texts between two men who were grieving. So he's claiming they were not threatening, that they were not serious threats.
0: Okay, I guess we're going to find out more on this, but definitely a disturbing turn here. Mark Malkin, thank you so much. Appreciate that. Robots are moving out of the lab and into the boxing ring. Video of this robot fighting an influencer has gone viral and is now raising new questions about the capabilities of these fighting machines. NBC News correspondent Stephen Romo takes us inside a kickboxing match in San Francisco that is pitting man against machine.
4: A human faces off against a 6-foot-tall robot.
5: In San Francisco, a scene right out of sci-fi. A human seemingly holding his own in a cage match against a robot dubbed Terminator. Until a powerful kick sends him flying. The android athlete, controlled by a human operator, comes from Wreck, whose founder, Six Live, claims this was the first fight of its kind.
6: Having a person in the ring contextualizes it for an average person. Like, how difficult is it really? How big are these things?
5: The human, TikTok influencer Frankie LaPenna, known for putting his comically large behind in harm's way.
7: That's it.
5: Indicating this was likely more of a publicity stunt than a genuine title fight. LaPenna telling NBC News he actually fought three robots and that it was, quote, horrifying and scary. Still, we can probably expect more such spectacles.
6: We weren't necessarily planning to do robot versus human fights, but the demand is absolutely insane.
5: The company was primarily focused on robots fighting other robots.
8: Oh my God!
5: And if you feel like you've seen this plot before, you may have. Explored in 2011's Hollywood movie Real Steel, starring Hugh Jackman. Wreck, paying tribute in its Instagram bio, describing the sport as Real Steel IRL.
9: Let the bot battle begin!
5: And remember when BattleBots brought mechanized carnage to TV? Well, robots have come a long way since then. This fight took place in Shanghai over the weekend. China is a global leader in the industry, but the import of its robots were recently banned in the U.S. over national security and privacy concerns. Even Wreck says its fighting robots are built in China. But its founder is skeptical of claims the robots are autonomously navigating the ring.
6: All the autonomy claims are complete BS. I know the people doing these robot fights. Now, there might be a little bit of like guidance, but it's 100% people behind the scenes. This is the true in China as well.
10: Dude, I'm scared for you.
5: So the battle of man versus machine might really be decided the day a champion human fighter goes toe-to-toe with an autonomous humanoid. Stephen Romo, NBC News.
11: That is crazy. Stephen Romo, thank you so much. Church in the age of AI. Some pastors are embracing the technology, while others worry that AI data centers could harm their communities. We're taking a look at both sides of this debate. More NBC News Daily, right after.

0: Artificial intelligence is creating a divide now in the religious community. Some local leaders are embracing the technology, while others worry that these giant data centers are doing more harm than good. NBC News correspondent Ellison Barber takes us to Indiana, where a complex crossover between religion and popular technology is sparking a new debate.
1: No data center! No data center!
2: Across America, religious leaders are now weighing in on the data center development debate.
3: We do not want a data center in our neighborhood.
2: But they seem to be divided. In this small neighborhood in Indiana, plans to establish a more than 13-acre AI data center are underway. Earlier this year, Indianapolis City Council voted to approve rezoning measures that allows Metroblox, an LA-based company, to build the facility, despite backlash from the neighborhood's faith leaders.
4: Our commonness is the passion of our people, the concern for our people.
2: Reverend Fitzhugh Lyons is part of a coalition of pastors in that city. They are against the data center being developed in Martindale-Brightwood, a historically black neighborhood.
5: What questions do you hear from your congregation about things they want answered?
4: The biggest questions I get are, how's this going to affect our water bill? How's this going to affect our light bill? What noise level is this going to be on our people?
2: Metroblox did not respond to our request for comment, but those noise concerns have been shared by many participants at nationwide protests.
6: They made enough off our backs.
2: But some faith leaders say they see the developments as a godsend.
7: We've been blessed. God has given us a great gift. He has sent the world to us.
2: In Louisiana, Meta is building what they say is their largest data center yet. They say the AI development will bring roughly $50 billion to the Richland Parish region. But for some churches in the Louisiana Baptist Convention, it is not about the money.
7: We have great opportunities to witness and lead others to Christ, and we encourage you to come be a part of it.
2: But not everyone in the area is on board. Local media spoke to residents who say the development has impacted their air and water quality. In a statement to NBC News, Meta said in part, they're investing in new energy and water infrastructure that benefits everyone, supporting local schools and helping small businesses in the area, as well as paying in full for the energy and water we use. NBC News reached out to the Louisiana Baptist Convention about the development and these reports, but we didn't hear back.
8: Muslim traditions, Jewish traditions, Sikh, Hindu, everywhere we go, no matter what holy day we show up on and we talk to people, folks are concerned about data centers.
2: Environmentalist Marcus Cole is organizing director of Georgia Interfaith Power and Light. He says the promises of millions or even billions of dollars in revenue is not enough for a community to support a development.
8: But so often what we see is there aren't community benefits agreements. The communities aren't consulted at the beginning, middle, or even the end of the process. I think folks understand, rightfully so, that that's not true partnership.
2: Back in Indianapolis, Reverend Lyons says he believes his small community is not the only one that should be concerned.
4: We need to put some regulation around this data center because everyone, and I do mean everyone, is subject to having a data center right next door to you.
2: Ellison Barber, NBC News.
0: There is literally no corner or community that this AI debate has not reached. Our thanks to Ellison Barber for that report. Drone deliveries are taking off, but so are the noise complaints. Why some neighborhoods say that they have already had enough of this new technology. More NBC News Daily on this Wednesday.

0: The future of delivery has arrived in Richardson, Texas, but some residents are saying that this future sounds very noisy. People are seeing drones flying all across the skies to drop off packages, and they say the frequency of these flights are becoming too hard to ignore. NBC News correspondent Ryan Chandler has all the details.
1: Well, hey there. The future of delivery is here, but the residents we've spoken to here in Richardson, Texas, say the future is loud. It sure is super fast delivery with drones taking off from this Amazon fulfillment center just behind us. But the neighbors here say they want the buzz to stop. In this once quiet neighborhood, you can't help but look up. That's the signature sound of Amazon's Prime Air drones, autonomous robots racing overhead, keeping the skies packed with packages. And it's driving some residents crazy.
2: You get up in the morning and let the dogs out, and they're flying. You come home in the afternoon, and they're still flying.
1: Scott Bratcher's backyard was once his oasis. Now, he says, it's a highway for hundreds of drones a day.
3: When a drone's flying over your backyard, what is it like?
2: Well, when we're sitting out here, you can just kind of see them just go right over our house. There's zero privacy anymore, and it's not as peaceful as it used to be, being here for 28 years.
1: And when his neighbors heard we were here to talk, the block showed up.
4: It's constant. It's like a beehive up there.
5: You know, it's just right over our house. Zoom, zoom, zoom, zoom, zoom, zoom.
1: Earlier this year, another resident captured a drone crashing into her apartment building.
5: Oh my
1: Thankfully,
5: God.
1: No one was hurt. Amazon says it was a GPS issue and suspended deliveries to high-rises. Now this group, calling themselves the Drone Warriors, are taking the fight to Amazon. They want the drones to fly higher to lessen the noise. Amazon, in a statement, telling us Prime Air is safe, reliable, and the local customer response has been overwhelmingly positive. Sound heard on the ground is minimal and short-lived, comparable to a passing car. We value the feedback of the communities where we operate. And they're ready for a massive expansion to new communities, with plans to bring Prime Air to nearly 500 cities and towns by the end of the year.
6: Oh my gosh, this is so fun.
1: Some customers sure to love the convenience.
6: Bye, Amazon drone. Thank you.
1: But for those living in the drone's flight path, they want others to be aware before Amazon comes to town.
3: What should people know before that happens?
2: They need to do a lot more research. They need to hold Amazon accountable. We need to have rules, and if they don't follow the rules, take away their toys. Turn them off.
1: And the skies are only going to get more crowded. It's not just Amazon getting into the drone game. You also have companies like Walmart, DoorDash, Uber Eats. I did another story on Little Caesars a few months ago, who's now delivering pizzas by drone in some areas. So it is a hot new thing. But the residents here say just do your research if one of these companies is coming to the skies above your neighborhood. In Richardson, Texas, I'm Ryan Chandler. Back to you.
0: He's got the food delivery beat. Ryan, thank you so much. Star Wars creator George Lucas's new museum in Los Angeles is now officially open to the public. Now, from the outside, it looks like a spacecraft pulled straight from one of his films, but inside a galaxy of its own. NBC reporter J.C. Navarette gives us a look at the project 17 years in the making.
7: From a galaxy far, far away, the Lucas Museum has landed in LA's backyard. But don't get it twisted. This is not a Star Wars museum. It's 13 acres and 300,000 square feet devoted to the art of storytelling. And in the age of artificial intelligence, it's a monument to human imagination.
8: I think it really is just like investing in art in and of itself, in stories, whether it's a painting, a movie, music. Art is like the most human thing about us.
7: From lush gardens open to anyone, to five stories and more than 100,000 square feet of gallery space, the Lucas Museum of Narrative Art has one simple mission: to celebrate visual storytelling in all its forms.
9: To see that idea expanded in a larger museum just solely focused on storytelling and narrative art is fantastic, and it couldn't be in a better place in the world, really.
7: Now that it's finished, it's easy to forget how we got here. George Lucas first looked at San Francisco, then Chicago. But while both cities got tangled up in roadblocks, LA saw the vision, made room for it, and landed with this billion-dollar gift.
10: Los Angeles just has a variety of different art, music, like, it just goes on and the history behind, you know, artists, and I think it's just meant to be here, honestly.
7: In addition to its sprawling art collection, you'll find the complete Lucasfilm archives, the original Lucasfilm materials, and yes, Star Wars fans, there's an entire wing dedicated to you, complete with starships, RTD2, C-3PO, and the rest of the galaxy George Lucas built.
11: Oh, this is the best thing ever. If I ever had doubts about living in L.A., now I do not have any.
7: With a price tag of $1 billion coming straight from Lucas's pocket, the goal here was to give L.A. a gift, a space to explore art and see how it moves you.
12: The mission has always been the same, to uplift artists that are not usually on the walls of galleries, comic artists, illustrators, the likes of whom have not been next to Picasso on the wall, but they are here.
0: Picasso, certainly to Star Wars fans, and of course the history, the cinematic history of L.A. makes it feel like that's a pretty appropriate location, lightsabers and all. That was J.C. Navarette reporting. I'm Sam Brock. You're watching NBC News Daily on a Wednesday. We will be right back.

0: everyone. I'm Kate Snow. NBC News Daily starts right now. Today, Wednesday, September 23rd, 2026, face to face, we are just hours away from President Trump's high-stakes summit with China's President Xi. What could come out of the rare talks as the artificial intelligence arms race between the two countries heats up? College deaths. We are learning about two students at Ole Miss who were found dead this week. The legal drug some call gas station heroin that was found at the scene. Taking flight, folks in Texas fighting back against Amazon's drone delivery service, saying it is overwhelming their neighborhoods. How Amazon is responding. And faith and the future, how the debate over AI data centers is making its way to the pulpit, why some religious leaders appear split on the effect AI might have on their communities and their backyards. We'll get into all of that in just a little bit, but we do begin this hour with President Trump preparing to welcome Chinese President Xi Jinping for a highly anticipated state visit. President Trump is set to greet President Xi when he arrives at Joint Base Andrews in a few hours. This is President Xi's first trip to the U.S. in more than a decade. The two leaders last met in Beijing in May. This visit will be highlighted by a state dinner at the White House tomorrow night. Joining us now are NBC News senior White House correspondent Gabe Gutierrez and NBC News business and data correspondent Brian Chung. Gabe, I'll start with you. What is the White House saying about expectations for this big state visit?
1: Well, certainly it's a high-stakes summit, Kate, and this will be the first time that a U.S. president greets a world leader personally at Joint Base Andrews besides the Pope in decades, really since the 1960s. So certainly a lot of observers around the world will be looking very closely at this. As you mentioned, there are certain things that will be on the agenda, including regulation of AI, trade is a huge issue, as well as potentially U.S. arms sales to Taiwan. So a lot of anticipation from this. The White House and the Trump administration has really been framing this as trying to keep a relationship between the world's two biggest powers. And there have been some critics, even from the president's own party, a top Republican, Senator Roger Wicker, expressing criticism that the administration would be rolling out the red carpet for President Xi, a communist leader of China. And today, Secretary of State Marco Rubio was asked about that, and he pushed back strongly, saying that, of course, the U.S. would want to speak with China, such a big superpower, that it would be irresponsible not to speak with the Chinese leader. So certainly a lot of pomp and circumstance expected, especially tomorrow for that state dinner. Xi Jinping expected here in Washington through Friday, Kate.
0: All right, Gabe, thank you. And Brian, artificial intelligence, as Gabe mentioned, definitely on the agenda. Where does the race in AI stand between these two countries? And what do you think they're both hoping to get out of these talks?
2: Yeah, if we can kind of set the stage a little bit for a moment, because China and the U.S. are in a hot race to develop artificial intelligence. But the talking point as of late has been whether or not any of these countries are going too fast. Here in the United States, you have major AI leaders like Sam Altman and Dario Amodei at OpenAI and Anthropic, respectively, that have suggested to save humanity, we need to slow down, kind of decrease the pacing of that development while China's going full steam ahead. Now you have the president saying on Truth Social he thinks some of the concerns around artificial intelligence are a hoax. He mentioned this in the UN speech yesterday and also interestingly said, quote, he totally rejects any attempt to construct a globalist scheme to control for artificial intelligence. So does that suggest that the president doesn't want to coordinate with China as they race against each other? All while you have the Treasury Secretary saying over the weekend they could be open to some sort of alert system that they could set up with the Chinese. So what is the outcome of these talks? We'll have to see.
0: Well, and also these are the two largest economies in the world, and there are tariffs at play here, right? Lots of talk, I imagine, about tariffs and trade.
2: Yeah, well, look, there's been a lot of tariff tit for tat between the U.S. and China over, let's say, the last year and a half or so. Right now, the country of China has largely avoided the most steep tariffs. There's an effective rate essentially of 30 to 40% on China. But you remember during the escalating tariff war between these two countries, it was proposed as high as 145%. That was largely avoided because of a trade truce between these two countries, which will only take hold through the middle of November. So a big onus for this meeting this week is to try to avoid that from happening again, hopefully get some sort of extension here. We haven't gotten any news on that. But again, maybe by the end of the week, by the end of this meeting, there could be something. We'll have to see.
0: Are there areas where they agree that maybe we could see some common ground?
2: Well, maybe not agreement, but we do know that rare earth minerals as well as magnets are going to be a big thing. And maybe AI enters the fold into the negotiations as well.
0: Right. Brian Chung for us and Gabe Gutierrez. Thank you. This morning, the president of Iran addressed the UN General Assembly here in New York. The Iranian leader railed against the United States and the war while holding up images, you see it there, of civilians that he said were killed in the conflict, including children. His speech came just 24 hours after President Trump spoke from the same lectern and threatened to annihilate Iran. NBC News International correspondent Raf Sanchez joins us now on this. Raf, what did we hear from the Iranian president, and is it likely to change the Trump administration's thinking about making a deal with Iran?
3: Kate, basically what we heard from the Iranian president was defiance. President Trump, speaking at that same podium the day before, accused Iran of being a state sponsor of terrorism. And the Iranian president threw that accusation straight back at the United States, saying it was the U.S. who were terrorists. He talked about that school that was bombed seemingly by the United States on the first day of the war, 100 or so people killed there. He says that was an act of terrorism. The Pentagon says it is investigating that strike. It does not seem like he was in the conciliatory mood. We did hear from President Trump yesterday that he said if there is going to be a deal, he thinks it is likely to be after the midterms in early November. And he seemed to be signaling to the Iranians there that if they believe that they can put political pressure on him through high gas prices into making a deal early, that's something that's not going to happen. Okay.
0: And, Raf, this morning, the White House envoy, Steve Witkoff, clarified that American and Iranian delegations met yesterday through mediators, not directly, as President Trump had previously suggested. What more are we learning about the contents of those talks and if any progress might have been made?
3: Yeah, so those talks were mediated by Qatar. You had the president's son-in-law, his special envoy, sitting down with the Qataris, passing messages back and forth to the Iranians. It doesn't sound, Kate, like

0: Yeah, so those talks were mediated by Qatar. You had the president's son-in-law, his special envoy, sitting down with the Qataris, passing messages back and forth to the Iranians. It doesn't sound, Kate, like there were any major breakthroughs in that meeting. And it's really worth stressing, the Iranian officials who travel to New York City for the United Nations, like the president, like the foreign minister, they are not the deciders inside of the Iranian system. And the reality is, we don't really know who's making decisions inside of Iran right now. It used to be that we could say with confidence that Supreme Leader Ayatollah Ali Khamenei was in charge. He, of course, was killed during the war. His son is now the Supreme Leader, but hasn't been seen in public for months. So it's not clear who's calling the shots inside of Iran. Okay.
1: All right. Ref Sanchez for us. Ref, thanks so much. Well, police at the University of Mississippi are investigating the deaths of two students in different places. They say packaged kratom was found during the investigations into both deaths, and it may have played a role. NBC News correspondent George Solis has details.
2: Two University of Mississippi College students found dead.
3: Quite possible. OD, they do not believe the subject's breathing, trying to start CPR over the phone.
2: Police rushing to the Ole Miss campus in Oxford just after 1:30 p.m. on Monday for a report of a possible overdose.
4: What's the mood been like on campus right now?
5: Honestly, really frantic. So I think people are just really shocked.
2: Authorities say packaged kratom sold from a retail store was discovered during both investigations, and there is no evidence connecting the deaths, but urging the public to avoid kratom and any other medication that is not prescribed. Kratom, a synthetic opioid, comes from a plant in Southeast Asia. It's often sold in liquid or tablet form and found in gas station, smoke shops, and even some health food stores. The DEA calling it a drug of concern. And poison control calls involving kratom reached a staggering 3,400 cases last year. Police say kratom has been banned by local laws in Oxford, Mississippi, but can be bought in surrounding counties. The university says it's heartbroken by the recent loss of two students, and they remain in contact with local and state law enforcement. George Solis, NBC News.
1: Joining us now to talk more about this drug, kratom, is NBC News medical contributor, Dr. John Torres. Hi, Dr. John. So we heard George describe what it is. Can you kind of expand on that? Why do people seem drawn to or taking kratom?
6: And Kate, you and I for years have been talking about some of the illicit drugs that are out there, you know, the fentanyls, the heroines, those drugs that FDA has definitely said they are listed. We want to make sure they're not in the market, but they still happen to be. Well, kratom's in a different category. It's actually a leaf that comes from a tree in Southeast Asia that's been used for centuries in low doses as a stimulant. It helps people with energy, helps people with pain control at those very low doses. But over here in the United States, it's been put into these retail areas we've talking about, a little more concentrated. And when they get more concentrated doses, it acts more as a sedative. It actually hits those opioid receptors that fentanyl, morphine, heroin hit as well. And so that causes the big issue. That causes the sedative effect, the drug-like effect, and can unfortunately cause death and other issues as well.
1: Yeah, it's not federally banned. As you just said, it can lead to death. What makes it so dangerous?
6: You know, what makes it so dangerous is, you know, first and foremost, the availability. It's out there. It's available. You know, kratom is in a variety of stores. And as opposed to the leaf, when it gets in that powdered form, that more concentrated form, it could be an issue. People can get addicted to it. They can go through withdrawals. And if they combine it with other drugs, it can cause problems. Give you an example. Back in 2015, there were 258 cases reported at the Poison Center. If you fast forward to 2025, it's 3,434. And so that's been a huge dramatic increase in cases that have been presented to the Poison Control Center. And like I mentioned, you know, this is unregulated, uncontrolled, and something the FDA is looking at trying to get control of.
1: What are you supposed to do if you think someone might be experiencing an overdose on kratom?
6: So if somebody's experiencing an overdose, the first thing you want to try and give them Narcan or Naloxone, call 911, get them to the emergency room. If they're having other symptoms, the gastrointestinal symptoms, confusion, those kinds of things, still get them to that emergency room. But in this case, Narcan, Naloxone's one of the best things you can try, Kate.
1: All right. Dr. John Torres for us. Dr. John, thanks. Coming up, officials in Texas launch a new criminal investigation into the owners of Camp Mystic. What we're learning from the new court documents. Plus, millions of people in the Southwest are facing a flood emergency with a potentially powerful nor'easter set to slam the Northeast. When those storms are expected to hit, you're watching NBC News Daily.

0: The owners of Camp Mystic are now facing a criminal investigation after last year's devastating Texas floods. According to new court documents, investigators applied for and executed search warrants last week to obtain the electronic communications of the camp's owners. Investigators say those communications could provide evidence of manslaughter, negligent homicide, or other crimes. In those court documents, investigators say Camp Mystic had inadequate emergency plans, failed to conduct emergency drills or training, and some cabins did not have enough adult counselors. No charges have been filed at this point. NBC News reached out to the camp but has not heard back. And joining us now is NBC News legal analyst Misty Maris. Misty, good to see you. These are search warrants for the camp owner's electronic devices and communications, right? What are investigators, do you think, hoping to find there, and why are they looking now?
1: Yeah, they have owners and operators, also employees. They're looking to get all of those electronic communications, and it's really for a couple of reasons, Kate, to look at what those who are in positions of decision-making knew before the floods occurred, and also the response. And all of that is to potentially establish whether there was an act or omission that rises to the level of reckless conduct. Nobody's saying intentional here, but something that would show that they failed to respond appropriately to a known risk.
0: That they knew the water was coming and didn't do anything, for example.
1: Right. And it's a high bar because it's not just a reasonable person would have done something differently, like on the civil case. Mm. In a criminal case, it's that there is a reckless disregard. Mm.
0: Depending on what they find, what could happen next? We mentioned the possibility of charges.
1: So one or more individuals, if there's enough evidence, and that will be something that is contemplated when all of this is received and investigated by those in those positions and then sent over to the district attorney, the potential charges laid out in the affidavit are manslaughter, criminally negligent homicide, injury to a child, abandoning or endangering a child, and deadly conduct. So all of those are on the table, and this would be against individuals depending on their role with regard to that
0: and
1: day.
0: And do people seem to think the owners might be in the bullseye here?
1: They are certainly in the bullseye. They also have indicated in the affidavit from the investigator that they had refused to engage in interviews with Texas Rangers in the initial investigation.
0: Moving, if this happens, how could the owners defend themselves?
1: It's going to be all about what this was. It was a catastrophic incident that nothing they could have done would have stopped this because it was an act of nature. Also, keep in mind, their attorneys have come out and said that Texas, the state and local authorities, did not have proper warning systems in place. So there'd be some finger pointing and also just looking at the nature of the storm to say it's different than anything we've experienced before.
0: Yeah, such a tragedy. Horrible. Misty Maris, thank you. Right now, millions of people are under flood watches. More thunderstorms are expected in New Mexico today after heavy rain flooded streets yesterday. One parent capturing video as they were trying to pick up their kid. I don't think it's this video, but we had some of a parking lot of a school that was flooded. And then we also have video from Florida. Drivers dealing with some remnants of overnight storms and flooding there. Some streets in Miami are still covered in water today. Joining us now, NBC News meteorologist Bill Cairns. Bill, I I'm asking you, where are the flood watches right now, and how much more rain could we see?
2: Yeah, New Mexico is the greatest area of concern, although our friends in the border of West Virginia and Kentucky are also dealing with some heavy rainfall. But this tropical connection is going to cause more problems. It's already raining throughout much of New Mexico. We have flood watches that are up, and we have another level 3 out of 4 risk for today. So that's a moderate risk. And that region here, a good chunk of central and eastern portions of New Mexico, that's the greatest areas of concern. Albuquerque, by the way, is in the slight risk today. So is Santa Fe and areas around Taos. We do think we could see isolated rainfall totals once again, as much as 4 inches of rain.
0: And Bill, we could also see our first nor'easter at this point this weekend. I always think of nor'easters as snow, but we're talking a lot of rain.
2: Yeah, nor'easters really just define, you know, a very strong northeast wind as the storm system moves up the East Coast. And that is happening. And we already are seeing very high tides with a fetch coming in out of the northeast. As the storm actually develops, it'll even get stronger with some of the winds. So we're expecting numerous high tide cycles. This is a huge issue for coastal locations. So if you don't own a property at the beach or say, you know, maybe just a little bit inland, you're not going to get the big experience out of this. As far as damaging wind and possible rainfall, areas of southeast portions of Massachusetts, including the Cape and the islands, that's the biggest concern for power outages, heavy rain. Everywhere else, it looks like more of a nuisance type storm that's going to, you know, unfortunately cancel some plans on the what should be a beautiful fall weekend.
0: Yeah. All right, Bill, thank you. Coming up, what we're learning about the battle brewing between Dolly Parton's family members, how her nephew is responding to new accusations that he's trying to destroy his late aunt's legacy. You're watching NBC News Daily.

0: Okay, there's always a first for everything, and this time it is robots stepping out of the lab and into the ring. Video of a robot squaring off against a social media influencer has gone viral, raising new questions about just how far these machines have come. NBC's Stephen Romo has more.
1: A human faces off against a 6-foot-tall robot.
2: In San Francisco, a scene right out of sci-fi. A human seemingly holding his own in a cage match against a robot dubbed Terminator. Until a powerful kick sends him flying. The android athlete, controlled by a human operator, comes from REC, whose founder, Six Live, claims this was the first fight of its kind.
3: Having a person in the ring contextualizes it for an average person. Like, how difficult is it really? How big are these things?
2: LaPenna telling NBC News he actually fought three robots and that it was, quote, horrifying and scary. Still, we can probably expect more such spectacles.
3: We weren't necessarily planning to do robot versus human fights, but the demand is absolutely insane.
2: The company was primarily focused on robots fighting other robots.
4: Oh my God!
2: And if you feel like you've seen this plot before, you may have. Explored in 2011's Hollywood movie Real Steel, starring Hugh Jackman. REC, paying tribute in its Instagram bio, describing the sport as Real Steel IRL.
5: Let the bot battle begin!
2: And remember when BattleBots brought mechanized carnage to TV? Well, robots have come a long way since then. This fight took place in Shanghai over the weekend. China is a global leader in the industry, but the import of its robots were recently banned in the U.S. over national security and privacy concerns. Even REC says its fighting robots are built in China. But its founder is skeptical of claims the robots are autonomously navigating the ring.
3: All the autonomy claims are complete BS. I know the people doing these robot fights. Now, there might be a little bit of, like, guidance, but it's 100% people behind the scenes. This is the true in China as well.
4: Dude, I'm scared for you, man.
2: So the battle of man versus machine might really be decided the day a champion human fighter goes toe-to-toe with an autonomous humanoid. Stephen Romo, NBC News.
0: Stephen, thank you. A school in Denver is marking Hispanic Heritage Month by harvesting corn and community. It's all part of a mission to raise awareness about corn's connection to Mexican and Latino culture while giving back to those in need. Byron Reed at our Denver affiliate has that story.
6: The first day of fall marks the change of seasons.
7: All right, Grizzlies!
6: But for students at Grant Ranch School in Southwest Denver...
7: All right, let's go, guys!
6: It means learning something new.
8: We're looking for corn.
9: We're looking for corn. How do we know when it's ready to go?
8: When you see the dark brown hair.
6: Third grader Kelsey Chapman is busy in the school's new cornfield getting a hands-on lesson in farming.
8: We get to have fun while getting that food instead of just walking around the grocery store looking for it.
6: It's part of an event called La Cosecha.
10: La Cosecha is called the harvest.
6: That brings together students from early childhood through fifth grade.
11: Yeah!
6: To pick the corn they helped grow.
10: We need to make sure they have an opportunity to put the screen down, put the phones down, an opportunity to be able to be part of nature, to have an opportunity to be able to learn the whole cycle of growing it from a seed all the way to up.
7: Hey, Southern Mexico is where corn came from.
6: The First Time Project is part of their Hispanic Heritage Month celebration, highlighting corn's connection to Mexican and Latino culture.
10: We knew we were cutting it close, planting a little late, but we wanted to make sure it's part of the Latin Hispanic Heritage Month because corn comes from Mexico. That's part of my culture.
6: For the school's agricultural engineer, Lacey McDonald.
12: This young protege, this is one of my clones. This is my son.
6: The lessons go far beyond farming for students like his son.
12: And I reinforce that with our students because the food that we grow goes to markets with Mobetta Green Marketplace down in the Five Points. But we also, what we produce goes to Metro Caring and, like, needy families.
6: For students like Kelsey, the new season means more than harvesting corn. It's learning lessons about a culture and the connection between a tiny seed and what it can become.
8: It's fun learning about other people.
0: Byron Reed reporting there. Thank you. Coming up, how country star Ella Langley is making history with her hit song, Choosin' Texas. You're watching NBC News Daily.

0: Bottom of the hour now. Here are some of the stories making headlines on NBC News Daily. Country star Ella Langley has made history with her hit song, Choosin' Texas. The heartbreak song about a partner choosing the state of Texas over her has become the longest running number one Billboard Hot 100 hit ever. With 23 weeks at the top, the smash hit beats Mariah Carey's longstanding 22-week record for All I Want for Christmas Is You. With close to 2 billion streams worldwide, Choosin' Texas has won 3 awards already, is nominated for 4 MTV Video Music Awards. Pasta sold at Walmart stores nationwide is being recalled over a possible listeria contamination. You can see it here. The pasta is from the brand Better Goods, and the contamination was found during a routine sampling. If you've purchased this item with the lot numbers and expiration dates on your screen there, you can return them to your local Walmart for a full refund. It's unclear what led to the contamination. No illnesses have been reported so far. You can find more information about the recall on FDA.gov. A feud between Dolly Parton's nephew and her estate now in the spotlight. The estate accuses Brian Seaver of threatening violence and targeting Parton's legacy and businesses, court documents show. It also includes a restraining order to keep Seaver from estate employees and companies. The country singer picked her nephew, the same person, to announce her death in a video uploaded to social media shortly after her passing. That's what you see on the right there. Parton, who was famous for her hits like Jolene and 9 to 5, passed away from cancer last month. Legal representatives from the 3 news outlets President Trump expelled from the White House will get their day in court later today. Politico, CNN, and MS Now are fighting to regain access for their reporters. In a court filing, the lawyers say the ban is unconstitutional and, quote, could not be a more direct assault on the First Amendment. Ahead of today's hearing, 49 media organizations not involved in this legal battle urged the judge to side with the news outlets. This includes our parent company, NBC Universal. The Justice Department also submitted a court filing, writing in part, quote, access to the White House is a privilege, not a right. Let's bring in NBC News legal affairs reporter Gary Grumbach. Gary, the White House yesterday gave specific examples of the reporting that it took issue with. Maybe you can walk us through that. And what should we expect in this hearing? It's supposed to begin in about an hour.
1: In this filing coming from overnight, the administration is arguing that the news organizations violated the professionalism and the decorum that is expected at the White House. They also say that the news organizations trafficked in what they call verifiable falsehoods as it relates to national security. They sent a letter to each of the 3 news organizations, Politico, CNN, and MS Now, laying out specifically what they took issue with as it relates to this and why they were banned. They cited articles related to East Wing construction, related to the funding of the White House ballroom, related to the munitions stockpiles and how much munitions exists as it relates to the war with Iran and sanctions with Russia. All of those topics, the Trump administration says, could be violating national security issues and be related to national security and spreading falsehoods. That's what their argument is.
0: And Gary, what are the possible outcomes from today's hearing? Could the judge make a ruling by the end of today?
1: So it is certainly possible the judge makes a ruling by today. What the news organizations are asking for is a temporary restoration of access for their news organizations back onto White House grounds. There was a similar case back in 2018 related to then CNN chief White House correspondent Jim Acosta and his White House hard pass credentials. That took about 2 days for that ruling to come out. So it could come out during the hearing. It could come out in the next few hours. We'll find out when the hearing starts around 3:30.
0: All right. Gary Grumbach for us. Gary, thank you. Convicted sex offender Harvey Weinstein was sentenced to 15 years in prison today. It comes more than a year after a jury found the former Hollywood mogul guilty of sexually assaulting Miriam Haley, a former TV production assistant. That trial was the second Weinstein faced in New York following a state appeals court decision to overturn his original conviction on the same charge 2 years ago. Weinstein has denied the allegations made against him. He has been in police custody since his 2020 2018, I believe, arrests. Someone can check that number for me. Joining me now is NBC's Valerie Castro. Valerie, Miriam Haley read a victim impact statement during today's sentencing. She also spoke outside of the courthouse following the proceeding. What did she say? What did we hear from her and anything else from Weinstein? Mm-hmm.
2: So she spoke to the courtroom today. She spoke for about 10 minutes, giving that victim impact statement, just talking about how this has all had a devastating effect on her life. She described Weinstein as having abused his position and power when she says she was sexually assaulted back in 2006. She said that testifying throughout this process was really difficult for her. She's had to relive what happened to her up on the stand and through cross-examinations. And she says she feels like she's effectively been given a life sentence because she will have to deal with this and the fallout of it for the rest of her life. No cameras were allowed in the courtroom today, but she did speak after court alongside her attorney, Gloria Allred. Take a listen to what she had to say.
3: This is such a hard thing to go through, and I completely understand everyone who doesn't. But I mean, this specifically is like, it's hard for anyone, but for this being so public, for this having gone on for so long, it's been really, really tough.
2: And Kate, as you mentioned, Weinstein also spoke today in court. The judge gave him a chance to say a few words. He said that he's not a perfect person. He admitted that he had made mistakes and has regrets. He says, I apologize to anyone that I may have hurt. But then he went on to say that I have to reiterate my innocence. The judge took his statements into account, saying that his statement lacked any sort of repentance, and then went on to sentence him to those 15 years.
0: And I should say I was right. It was 2018 that he first was taken into custody, Weinstein. He's also awaiting a resentencing in Los Angeles, right, for a separate rape case. What can you tell us about that?
2: He was convicted on similar charges in California in 2022. He was sentenced to 16 years in that case. He pleaded not guilty and denied any of those allegations. An appellate court upheld the conviction but said that the sentence should be reinstated or reissued by a lower court. So he will be resentenced in that case in a date that's yet to be established.
0: All right. Valerie Castro, thank you. We are now tracking the fallout from three separate and violent ICE operations over the weekend, getting attention and a warning. Video and content in this next story may be disturbing to viewers. In Michigan, police say a man died while fleeing federal agents in Grand Rapids on Saturday after crashing into a tree. In Illinois, a man is recovering from injuries he sustained after being mistakenly targeted by ICE in a Chicago suburb, according to police there. And new video released by police in Texas shows the moments before and after a food delivery driver was shot and wounded by a federal agent in Austin.
4: Stand by.
0: Joining us now is NBC News senior Homeland Security correspondent Julia Ainslie. Julia, we'll talk about Austin in a second, but I want to ask you first about the fatal crash in Michigan. What do we know about the man who died, and have we heard anything from DHS on that?
5: We have not heard anything from DHS, so we reached out last night after news of this came forward. What we understand is there was a man who was fleeing ICE as he was driving in his vehicle at Grand Rapids, Michigan. ICE pursued him, and then he crashed into a tree, which cost him his life. I want you to take a listen to what an advocate there said in Grand Rapids about this incident.
6: He was just on his way to work. He was an honest man. He was not a criminal. He was just a hard-working man going to work, trying to build a home for his family. So we need justice for him.
5: He was a father, and they point out that he was just a humble working man, is what they say. This marks three incidents that just happened in that single day on Sunday. I've been speaking to DHS officials today to say, was there anything significant about Sunday, September 20th? Was there more pressure on ICE to increase arrests? They say no. Of course, they are trying to keep up with the record totals they set in July and August. But September just happened to be, or Sunday was an especially tragic day, Kate.
0: Yeah, it certainly wasn't. Julia, let's talk about that body camera video released by police in Austin following the shooting of a delivery driver there. We've been covering this for a few days. What is the latest on the man's condition and where he is?
5: I have been getting some regular updates on this, and I can also tell you what where the investigation stands. Now, we will get information from locals as well as federal officials, but on the federal level, the Homeland Security Investigations team will be taking the lead in this investigation with the FBI assisting. That may draw some criticism because HSI is part of ICE, so it's the agency itself is now going to investigate this incident. FBI typically takes the lead in use of force incidents involving any federal agency. Of course, if HSI does find that there were civil rights violations by these officers using their guns, they could refer it to DOJ. They'll also be looking at the fact that the officer who fired the shots was assigned a body camera, but for some reason did not use it.
4: All right, Julia Ainsley for us. Julia, thank you. The FBI says it's investigating after hackers reportedly stole data from the agency, including sensitive information about its agents. The group responsible claims it stole data on a large number of federal employees, and the breach was not financially motivated. Let's bring in NBC News senior justice reporter Ryan Riley. Ryan, what more are we learning about all this, and what is the FBI saying?
7: Yeah, so the FBI tells us that this is, you know, under investigation, that this attack on the jobs website is ongoing, and we're expecting some updates potentially on that in the future. But right now, if you go to their website, that jobs website, you're going to see a photo of two of their canines there. That's sort of an error page that they have up. And of course, this brings up the question of what that data that was seized regarding this personal information of FBI employees could potentially be used for. Because, Kate, of course, you have all of these FBI employees who are involved in these very sensitive investigations across a spectrum of all sorts of crimes. And so, you know, having their personal information available in some capacity could pose a threat to FBI agents potentially in this environment. It's something that we've seen law enforcement in the past several years really try to do, is get a lot of that personal information offline to avoid being targeted by criminals.
4: And Ryan, this could really have repercussions for a long time for these employees, right?
7: Yeah, exactly. I mean, that having that information in available in some capacity is something that, you know, the FBI really does work to try to make sure is not something that FBI employees are exposed to. We've seen case after case of individuals threatening FBI agents in the past. And so this is something that I think, you know, there's a lot of sensitivity around.
4: All right. Ryan Riley for us. Ryan, thanks. In the race to get customers their packages faster than ever, drone deliveries are increasingly taking flight. Amazon's Prime Air program is leading the way, but residents in some of the communities where Amazon is testing the technology say it comes with some growing pains. NBC News correspondent Ryan Chandler is in Texas with more.
8: In this once quiet neighborhood, you can't help but look up. That's the signature sound of Amazon's Prime Air drones, autonomous robots racing overhead, keeping the skies packed with packages. And it's driving some residents crazy.
9: You get up in the morning and let the dogs out, and they're flying. You come home in the afternoon, and they're still flying.
8: Scott Bratcher's backyard was once his oasis. Now, he says, it's a highway for hundreds of drones a day.
10: When a drone's flying over your backyard, what is it like?
9: Well, when we're sitting out here, you can just kind of see them just go right over our house. There's zero privacy anymore, and it's not as peaceful as it used to be, being here for 28 years.
8: And when his neighbors heard we were here to talk, the block showed up.
11: It's constant. It's like a beehive up there.
12: You know, it's just right over our house. Zoom, zoom, zoom, zoom, zoom, zoom.
8: Earlier this year, another resident captured a drone crashing into her apartment building.
13: Oh,
8: thankfully,
13: God,
8: no one was hurt. Amazon says it was a GPS issue and suspended deliveries to high-rises. Now this group, calling themselves the Drone Warriors, are taking the fight to Amazon. They want the drones to fly higher to lessen the noise. Amazon, in a statement, telling us Prime Air is safe, reliable, and the local customer response has been overwhelmingly positive. Sound heard on the ground is minimal and short-lived, comparable to a passing car. We value the feedback of the communities where we operate. And they're ready for a massive expansion to new communities, with plans to bring Prime Air to nearly 500 cities and towns by the end of the year.
14: Oh my gosh, this is so fun.
8: Some customers sure to love the convenience.
14: Bye, Amazon drone. Thank you.
8: But for those living in the drone's flight path, they want others to be aware before Amazon comes to town.
10: What should people know before that happens?
9: They need to do a lot more research. They need to hold Amazon accountable. We need to have rules. And if they don't follow the rules, take away their toys. Turn them off.
8: Ryan Chandler, NBC News.
4: Coming up, how athletes can train their brains to build mental strength and confidence. You're watching NBC.

0: Well, if you're an athlete or the parent of an athlete, you know that playing a sport can sometimes take more than just physical skill, right? Much of it can be a mental game as well. Pressure, burnout, self-doubt can make it hard to manage all the setbacks and expectations that come with competing. Joining me now to talk more about it is Erin Connor and Katie Wood. They are sisters. They are former college athletes themselves and co-creators of the Bet on You mentality, a mental performance training program. Good to see you, ladies. Thanks for being here.
1: Thank you for having
0: us. Katie, Erin. Katie, I'll start with you. Talk about the backstory, and there's a personal reason that you wanted to do this.
1: Yeah, so we're both former college athletes. We have different stories, but definitely a common thread of how important the mental game is. And now that we're raising seven daughters of our own who have had several setbacks, including a life-saving surgery, double knee surgeries, performance anxiety, we knew that how important it was for us to work on their mental game and create a tool like this to train the brain.
0: Erin, are there signs that people, you know, parents could look for that maybe your child is struggling a little bit with not just the physical, but the mindset?
2: Yes. So a lot of times athletes spend a lot of focus on the physical side of sports. So their skills, their strength and conditioning, and that's necessary and important. But if an athlete can't access it under pressure, that's when the mental game, that's when the mental training steps in.
0: Yeah. And I know you talk about what athletes can control to help them build strength. Say more about that.
2: Controlling the controllables is such an important mental skill. If an athlete is overthinking, if they feel pressure, if their confidence is taking a hit, oftentimes their focus is on what is outside their control. We teach athletes to shift their focus back to what is fully in their control, their effort, their attitude, and their response. Pressure starts to lift, confidence starts to build again, and they play free.
0: And what about like building confidence? How do you do that?
2: So we teach athletes that confidence is built through preparation plus production. So preparation is the work that you put in. But even when you put in the work, nerves and self-doubt can creep in. So they really need to act their way into confidence. And we teach them how to do that through their BFS. So their body language, their focus, and their self-talk. Having strong body language, focusing on what they can control, and productive self-talk.
0: Self-talk, what you're telling yourself about how well you're doing or what you can do, what you're capable of.
1: Yeah.
0: They're on the right track there. Katie, you guys say that belief helps get rid of that self-doubt. Belief in yourself, right?
1: Belief is so important. It's knowing who you are. It's staying grounded. It's trusting your journey, no matter how hard it may be. And this showed up big for me at Providence. I was a walk-on to the basketball team. And initially, I didn't want to because my mind flooded with all the reasons I couldn't do it. I didn't have the belief until the coach one day came down and said, borrow my belief before you get your own. And with that, I joined the team, ended up earning a full scholarship, and it changed my life. And this is what we're trying to teach athletes today, how to bet on themselves.
0: I think a lot of parents, myself too, I had a swimmer, and it can be really tough to know what to say, especially when they've had a bad day, like a bad swim. What would be your advice for parents?
2: Yeah, so one principle I try to live by is step in for character, step back for competition. So step in for things like effort, their attitude, accountability. Are they being a good teammate? Are they respectful to the coach? Are they giving their best effort? Those are character standards, and we should have high expectations. But parents can add unnecessary pressure when they step in for competition, focusing on things outside their control. Athletes, you know, wins and losses, their stats, their playing time.
0: Right. So, or like how they did what, you know, how they were looking on the field is probably not what you want to be critiquing. Do you want to leave folks with any last tip about, because you have a whole curriculum, essentially, right, that you're trying to give people. What's the biggest takeaway?
1: Yeah, we would say the biggest takeaway is to bet on yourself. It's the only time you can control the odds.
0: All right. Erin Connor, Katie Wood, thank you both so much.
1: Thank
0: Great
1: you.
0: To have you.
1: Thank you.
0: Coming up, how some pastors are taking the debate over AI data centers to the pulpit. We'll explain that one. You're watching NBC News.

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1: No data center. 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
2: Across America, religious leaders are now weighing in on the data center development debate.
3: We do not want a data center in our neighborhood.
2: But they seem to be divided. In this small neighborhood in Indiana, plans to establish a more than 13-acre AI data center are underway. Earlier this year, Indianapolis City Council voted to approve rezoning measures that allows Metroblox, an LA-based company, to build the facility, despite backlash from the neighborhood's faith leaders.
4: Our commonness is the passion of our people, the concern for our people.
2: Reverend Fitzhugh Lyons is part of a coalition of pastors in that city. They are against the data center being developed in Martindale-Brightwood, a historically black neighborhood.
5: What questions do you hear from your congregation about things they want answered?
4: The biggest questions I get are, how's this going to affect our water bill? How's this going to affect our light bill? What noise level is this going to be on our people?
2: Metroblox did not respond to our request for comment, but those noise concerns have been shared by many participants at nationwide protests.
6: They made enough off our backs.
2: But some faith leaders say they see the developments as a godsend.
7: We've been blessed. God has given us a great gift. He has sent the world to us.
2: In Louisiana, Meta is building what they say is their largest data center yet. They say the AI development will bring roughly $50 billion to the Richland Parish region. But for some churches in the Louisiana Baptist Convention, it is not about the money.
7: We have great opportunities to witness and lead others to Christ, and we encourage you to come be a part of it.
2: But not everyone in the area is on board. Local media spoke to residents who say the development has impacted their air and water quality. In a statement to NBC News, Meta said in part, they're investing in new energy and water infrastructure that benefits everyone, supporting local schools and helping small businesses in the area, as well as paying in full for the energy and water we use. NBC News reached out to the Louisiana Baptist Convention about the development and these reports, but we didn't hear back.
8: Muslim traditions, Jewish traditions, Sikh, Hindu, everywhere we go, no matter what holy day we show up on and we talk to people, folks are concerned about data centers.
2: Environmentalist Marcus Cole is organizing director of Georgia Interfaith Power and Light. He says the promises of millions or even billions of dollars in revenue is not enough for a community to support a development.
8: But so often what we see is there aren't community benefits agreements. The communities aren't consulted at the beginning, middle, or even the end of the process. I think folks understand, rightfully so, that that's not true partnership.
2: Back in Indianapolis, Reverend Lyons says he believes his small community is not the only one that should be concerned.
4: We need to put some regulation around this data center because everyone, and I do mean everyone, is subject to having a data center right next door to you.
2: Ellison Barber, NBC News.
0: Ellison, thank you.

0: Hello, everyone. I'm Kate Snow. NBC News Daily starts right now. Today, Wednesday, September 23rd, 2026. Face to face, we are just hours away from President Trump's summit with China's president. What could come out of Xi's first D.C. visit in over a decade as the AI arms race between the two countries heats up? High stakes hearing, CNN, Politico and MS Now set to go head to head with the Trump administration in court after the president banned those media outlets from the White House. The arguments both sides are making. Sticking to it, patches allegedly full of vitamins and supplements are popping up all over social media. But do the popular products actually work? A doctor will give us the sticky truth. And changing focus, we've got a story about a North Carolina woman who is no stranger to transformations, how she went from working weddings to fighting for families in court. We begin this hour, though, with the highly anticipated meeting between President Trump and Chinese President Xi Jinping. President Xi is scheduled to arrive in the United States later today. It's his first trip to the U.S. since 2015. President Trump will greet Xi at Joint Base Andrews, something he has not done for any other world leader. The two last came face-to-face back in May during a summit in Beijing. The summit in Washington will be highlighted by a state dinner tomorrow night at the White House. Joining us now are NBC News senior national politics reporter Jonathan Allen and NBC News business and data correspondent Brian Chung's with us as well. John, what is the Trump administration saying about the goals for this state visit, and are we expecting any major breakthroughs?
1: I think the expectations for breakthroughs are very limited, Kate. There are obviously dozens of issues that these two countries could talk about. At the center of them, of course, the trade war that's been going on between China and the United States since President Trump came back into office, artificial intelligence. And in addition to that, you've got the issue of Taiwan, which is tied into both of those things. So a lot to potentially talk about, but not a big expectation for major breakthroughs here.
0: Brian, let me turn to you, and thank you, John. We've talked about the AI race between the U.S. and China. What are both countries saying about that topic, AI, ahead of the summit?
2: Well, these are two of the largest economies in the world that are also racing each other on artificial intelligence. And you have, on one hand, China, which is going full steam ahead, while here in the U.S., you have concerns about the safety of this technology that has prompted some of the largest leaders, like those of Anthropic and OpenAI, to say maybe we should slow the pacing of this development, to which President Trump has suggested we're essentially hobbling ourselves on AI development. And so I think the undercurrent of that is very important, as there is some chatter from Treasury Secretary Scott Bessent, who said in the lead up to these meetings over the weekend that maybe there could be some collaboration between these two companies, two countries that are competing against each other, perhaps on some sort of alert system where there is knowledge sharing. But then you have the president telling the UN on the global stage yesterday that he doesn't favor a globalist approach to regulating this type of technology. So I think some of the cross wires here underscore that it could be pretty difficult to get a deliverable out of these meetings. But again, we'll have to see.
0: Well, and then the big state dinner that's happening tomorrow night, there are going to be some guests from AI there, right? Some major leaders in the room. Talk about the business side of all this.
2: Well, certainly the palace intrigue over just who will physically be there at the table at that dinner. We do expect Sam Altman, the head of OpenAI, as well as Jensen Huang and Tim Cook at NVIDIA and Apple, respectively, to be in attendance. Jensen Huang and Tim Cook were both with the president when he traveled to China in May, so not particularly surprising here. But again, I think the fact that the president is inviting these large tech CEOs, which also have a lot of global interest in their sales as well, having them in that same room is a bit of a show of, hey, business interest to China, to say we do want to be related and work together on some of these interests. But again, what will that look like in terms of policy? We just don't know yet.
0: John, let me go back to you. Republican Senator Roger Wicker, the chair of the powerful Senate Armed Services Committee, is criticizing the lavish welcome for President Xi. Senator Wicker called Xi a, quote, oppressive dictator. What is the broader reaction like in Washington?
1: Well, I think there are a lot of people in Washington who would like to see President Trump have less of a bromance with President Xi. Trump frequently talks about what a great relationship they have, and there are folks in Washington who look at the human rights record of China, and particularly its persecution of religious minorities, the Uyghur Muslims, for example, as a reason for the United States to take a tougher stance toward them, not to mention the sort of existential global threat of China as a military power and as one that might invade Taiwan at some point. So Wicker's talking specifically about the issue with persecution of religious minorities and also China's support for Iran over the years, less about some of those broader competition issues with China, both militarily and in terms of commerce, but obviously throwing out there a challenge to the president.
0: John Allen with us and Brian Chung. Thank you both. Well, while the Trump administration has goals for this week's summit, the Chinese are arriving in Washington with their own set of priorities. NBC News international correspondent Janice Mackey Frayer has more on The View from Beijing.
3: Beijing and Washington are looking at this visit very differently. In China, it's less about one meeting and more about managing what Beijing sees as long-term competition with the United States. Washington is more focused on what it can actually get out of the meeting itself. So expectations are fairly low that one summit is going to fundamentally change the relationship. However, there is real symbolism in Xi Jinping being back at the White House after more than a decade, especially after a very active stretch of diplomacy from Egypt to India. Beijing wants to project China as a major power, dealing with the United States as an equal. And you see that in AI, too. China wants to compete with the U.S., but there's pushback here about the idea of an AI race. Beijing believes AI needs to be safe, it needs to be controllable, but they don't want AI safety constraints, especially if they've been written by the U.S., to limit China's ability to develop AI. So it's not just about who gets there first, it's also about who gets to write the rules. On trade, there has been progress on tariffs, Chinese purchases of U.S. goods, as well as rare earths. The question is whether they can extend the tariff truce that expires in November. And then there's Taiwan, probably the most sensitive issue for Beijing, given U.S. weapon sales to the island. And that's really the dynamic here. Both sides want stability in the relationship. The question is, who gives up what to get it?
0: Janice Mackey Frayer for us. Janice, thank you so much. Well, the three news outlets President Trump banned from the White House are getting their day in court. Lawyers with Politico, CNN, and MS Now are fighting to regain access for their reporters. They say the ban, quote, could not be a more direct assault on the First Amendment. Ahead of today's hearing, 49 media organizations not involved in this legal battle urged the judge to side with the news outlets. Our parent company, NBC Universal, is among those. The Justice Department is defending the president's actions, though, writing in part, quote, access to the White House is a privilege.

0: That's our parent company, NBC Universal, is among those. The Justice Department is defending the president's actions, though, writing in part, quote, access to the White House is a privilege, not a right. Let's bring in NBC News senior justice reporter Ryan Riley on this one. Ryan, the president is also defending the ban, saying they're needed for national security reasons, or they need to ban for national security reasons. Can you explain that a little more and what the possible outcomes are of today's hearing as well?
1: Yeah, I think that's something that Judge Kelly could potentially really focus in on. And, so, you know, to back up a little bit here, Judge Kelly several years ago was the same judge who did reinstate the press pass or the White House press pass of an individual who's then working for CNN, Jim Acosta. So we have a little bit potentially of a preview of how he could sort of approach this. There are core First Amendment issues and there are core process issues involved in this. And one of the reasons I think that that new justification that they've recently come up with, they put a in letters tomorrow, could be at the center of that is because of the timeline of this entire circumstance, right? Donald Trump came out and said, here are the reasons why I'm banning these organizations. And then a few days later, after he had already made that announcement, then they send out these letters sort of giving explicit reasons. And the judge could center in on whether or not that was sort of this post-hoc, justification for those restrictions in the first place, whether that was really the reason or whether they're coming up with the reason on the back end to justify what Donald Trump wanted to do. I think that's something you could expect lawyers for the attorneys to focus in on and potentially this afternoon for Judge Kelly to focus in on as well.
0: All right. Ryan Riley for us watching that. Thank you. Coming up, officials in Texas are pursuing a new criminal investigation into the owners and others at Camp Mystic. What we're learning from new court documents. Plus, the battle brewing between Dolly Parton's family members. How her nephew on the right there is responding to new accusations that he's trying to destroy his late aunt's legacy. You're watching NBC News Daily.

0: Convicted sex offender Harvey Weinstein was sentenced to 15 years in prison today. It comes more than a year after a jury found the former Hollywood mogul guilty of sexually assaulting Miriam Haley, a former TV production assistant. That trial was the second Weinstein faced in New York following a state appeals court decision to overturn his original conviction on the same charge 2 years ago. Weinstein has denied the allegations made against him. He's been in police custody since his 2018 arrest. NBC's Valerie Castro is following this one for us and joins me. Valerie, Miriam Haley spoke outside the courthouse after Weinstein's sentencing today. What did we hear from her?
1: Well, she also

0: delivered a victim impact statement inside the courtroom before the sentence was handed down. She spoke for about 10 minutes talking about how reliving all of this has really been a nightmare for her, both when she testified last year on the stand, when she was cross-examined. She said it's been re-traumatizing for her. She called this incident a devastating effect on her life and said that Weinstein abused his position and power. There were no cameras inside the courtroom. So as you mentioned, she did talk to the public after the court hearing. Take a listen to what she had to say.
1: I mean, it doesn't go away. It's happened, and it's going to stay with me to some degree. But I expect that this is the last time I'm here doing this, and that I can just move on with my life. So, yeah, I'm looking forward to that.
0: She did liken all of this to essentially a life sentence, that she'll be dealing with this for the rest of her life. And she also pointed out that Weinstein has shown no remorse, no apology, and no sign of change. That's what she said in her statement.
2: Weinstein did speak to the court today, right?
0: He did. He was in the courtroom in a wheelchair, handcuffed to the wheelchair. In his statement, he said he's not a perfect person, admitting he's made mistakes and has regrets. He even apologized to anyone he may have hurt. But then he ended that same sentence saying, I have to reiterate my innocence. So really not apologizing for the victims in this case. The judge said that his statement had a lack of repentance in it, and that's why he went ahead and sentenced him those 15 years.
2: And Valerie, separately, Weinstein is also awaiting sentencing in a separate case in Los Angeles, right? Where does that stand?
0: Similar charges were filed in California. He was convicted of those in 2022. He was sentenced to 16 years, although that case went to appeals and the appellate court upheld that conviction, but they ruled that he should be resentenced by a lower court. So that will be the next phase for him.
2: Valerie Castro, thank you so much. The owners of Camp Mystic are now facing a criminal investigation after last year's devastating Texas floods. According to new court documents, investigators applied for and executed search warrants last week to obtain the electronic communications of the camp's owners. Investigators say those communications could provide evidence of manslaughter, negligent homicide, or other crimes. No charges have been filed yet. NBC News reached out to the camp, but has not heard back yet. And joining us now are NBC News correspondent Ryan Chandler and NBC News legal analyst Misty Maris. Ryan, I'll start with you. Those new court documents, what do they say about why investigators are looking for this new evidence?
3: Well, put simply, Kate, it appears the state is preparing to prosecute the longtime family owners of Camp Mystic, which would be a monumental step for the families and an incredibly polarizing step for people in the Hill Country. But I want to read you this one state investigator's rationale here. In that affidavit for the search warrant, he writes, an individual who assumes physical custody of a child undertakes a duty to protect that child, assuming an affirmative obligation to anticipate, plan for, mitigate, and respond to recognizable hazards. Remember, Kate, this devastating flooding happened in an area known as Flash Flood Alley, two cabins that were known to be in flood zones. We know that Camp Mystic did not have an evacuation plan in place for floods. They did not have reliable communications on that night of the 4th that killed 27 girls at that camp alone, not to mention 139 people in total along the Guadalupe River. So the question, we know that this was an unimaginable devastation. The question is, was it unforeseeable? And it appears the state prosecutor's answer is no.
2: Misty, let me go to you. What kind of evidence do you think investigators are hoping to find, and how could that help them build a case?
4: So there's a reason they're focused on electronic communications. You're talking about, when exactly did leaders and decision makers know about the flash flood warnings? What was their response? What are the real-time communications that are going on that could lead to potential charges of what's listed in this affidavit? You have manslaughter, criminally negligent homicide, injury to a child, abandoning or endangering a child, and deadly conduct. None of those are intent crimes, Kate. Those are, at the most serious, a reckless disregard to a known risk. So what was known before and what action was taken are going to be the critical components of whether or not charges are appropriate.
2: Misty, thank you. Ryan, how are some of the victims' families responding to these new search warrants?
3: Well, we are hearing from the family of Seal Stewart through her attorneys, where they say, quote, the Eastlands have held hostage the information and answers owed to parents who deserve more than anyone to know the details surrounding their daughter's final moments. And Kate, I must say, it is especially striking to hear that kind of statement from the family of Seal Stewart, because Seal is the one girl who has not been recovered. The state is still looking for her remains. So her parents are desperate for answers, and they could potentially find out more about what led to their daughter's death through this search.
2: Yeah, I remember seeing them in interviews. It's just heartbreaking. Misty, if charges are filed, how do you think these camp owners or anyone who's charged might defend themselves?
4: The defense is going to be about the catastrophic nature of this flood. They're going to argue that it was different than anything they had ever experienced before. It's been called the 1,000-year flood, that it was unique. It was an act of God, an act of nature. They were also going to say that they did everything they could to save those lives. And keep in mind, they're also pointing the finger in prior statements to their attorney at the state and local administration's authorities to say that they didn't have the right resources in place for this type of catastrophic event.
2: And, you know, there have been more than a dozen families that have already filed lawsuits, civil action against the camp. Could any of the evidence potentially gathered in a criminal investigation then play into those civil cases?
4: It certainly could. Those civil lawsuits are on pause because the camp has actually filed for bankruptcy. So while those are on pause, you have this criminal investigation that's unfolding with warrants. So getting access to messages and electronic information that the family in their statement had said they've been asking for prior to this. So this is a legal mechanism to obtain that. And of course, a lot of the evidence could overlap. Keep in mind, if there are criminal charges, you're likely to see those civil cases put on the back burner while the criminal cases play out.
2: Misty Maris, Ryan Chandler, thanks to both of you. Appreciate it. Coming up, the investigation into the deaths of two students at Ole Miss this week. The legal drug some people call gas station heroin.

0: Okay, there is always a first for everything, and this time it is robots stepping out of the lab and into the ring. Video of a robot squaring off against a social media influencer has gone viral, raising new questions about just how far these machines have come. NBC's Stephen Romo has more.
1: A human faces off against a 6-foot-tall robot.
2: In San Francisco, a scene right out of sci-fi. A human seemingly holding his own in a cage match against a robot dubbed Terminator. Until a powerful kick sends him flying. The android athlete, controlled by a human operator, comes from Wreck, whose founder, Six Live, claims this was the first fight of its kind.
3: Having a person in the ring contextualizes it for an average person. Like, how difficult is it really? How big are these things?
2: LaPenna telling NBC News he actually fought three robots and that it was, quote, horrifying and scary. Still, we can probably expect more such spectacles.
3: We weren't necessarily planning to do robot versus human fights, but the demand is absolutely insane.
2: The company was primarily focused on robots fighting other robots.
4: Oh my God!
2: And if you feel like you've seen this plot before, you may have. Explored in 2011's Hollywood movie Real Steel, starring Hugh Jackman. Wreck, paying tribute in its Instagram bio, describing the sport as Real Steel IRL.
5: Let the bot battle begin!
2: And remember when BattleBots brought mechanized carnage to TV? Well, robots have come a long way since then. This fight took place in Shanghai over the weekend. China is a global leader in the industry, but the import of its robots were recently banned in the U.S. over national security and privacy concerns. Even Wreck says its fighting robots are built in China. But its founder is skeptical of claims the robots are autonomously navigating the ring.
3: All the autonomy claims are complete BS. I know the people doing these robot fights. Now, there might be a little bit of like guidance, but it's 100% people behind the scenes. This is the true in China as well.
4: Dude, I'm scared for you.
2: So the battle of man versus machine might really be decided the day a champion human fighter goes toe-to-toe with an autonomous humanoid. Stephen Romo, NBC News.
0: Stephen, thank you. A school in Denver is marking Hispanic Heritage Month by harvesting corn and community. It's all part of a mission to raise awareness about corn's connection to Mexican and Latino culture while giving back to those in need. Byron Reed at our Denver affiliate has that story.
6: The first day of fall marks the change of seasons.
7: All right, Grizzlies!
6: But for students at Grant Ranch School in Southwest Denver...
7: All right, let's go, guys!
6: It means learning something new.
8: We're looking for corn.
9: We're looking for corn. How do we know when it's ready to go?
8: When you see the dark brown hair.
6: Third grader Kelsey Chapman is busy in the school's new cornfield getting a hands-on lesson in farming.
8: We get to have fun while getting that food instead of just walking around the grocery store looking for it.
6: It's part of an event called La Cosecha.
10: La Cosecha is called the harvest.
6: That brings together students from early childhood through fifth grade.
11: Yeah!
6: To pick the corn they helped grow.
10: We need to make sure they have an opportunity to put the screen down, put the phones down, an opportunity to be able to be part of nature, to have an opportunity to be able to learn the whole cycle of growing it from a seed all the way to up.
7: Hey, Southern Mexico is where corn came from.
6: The First Time Project is part of their Hispanic Heritage Month celebration, highlighting corn's connection to Mexican and Latino culture.
10: We knew we were cutting it close, planting a little late, but we wanted to make sure it's part of the Latin Hispanic Heritage Month because corn comes from Mexico. That's part of my culture.
6: For the school's agricultural engineer, Lacey McDonald.
12: This young protege, this is one of my clones. This is my son.
6: The lessons go far beyond farming for students like his son.
12: And I reinforce that with our students because the food that we grow goes to markets with Mobetta Green Marketplace down in the Five Points. But we also, what we produce goes to Metro Caring and like needy families.
6: For students like Kelsey, the new season means more than harvesting corn. It's learning lessons about a culture and the connection between a tiny seed and what it can become.
8: It's fun learning about other people.
0: Byron Reed reporting there. Thank you. Coming up, how country star Ella Langley is making history with her hit song, Choosin' Texas. You're watching NBC News Daily.

0: Bottom of the hour now. Here are some of the stories making headlines on NBC News Daily. Country star Ella Langley has made history with her hit song, Choosin' Texas. The heartbreak song has become the longest running number one Billboard Hot 100 hit ever. With 23 weeks at the top, the smash hit beats Mariah Carey's longstanding 22-week record for, you guessed it, All I Want for Christmas Is You. With close to 2 billion streams worldwide, Choosin' Texas has won 3 awards already and is nominated for 4 MTV Music Video Music Awards. Pasta sold at Walmart stores nationwide is being recalled over a possible listeria contamination. You can see it here. The pasta is from the brand Better Goods, and the contamination was found during a routine sampling. If you've purchased this item with the lot numbers and the expiration dates you see on your screen right there, return the item to your local Walmart for a full refund. It's unclear what led to the contamination. No illnesses have been reported so far. A feud between Dolly Parton's nephew, Brian Seaver, and her estate is now in the spotlight. The estate accuses Seaver of threatening violence and targeting Parton's legacy and businesses, court documents show. It also includes a restraining order to keep Seaver from the estate and the estate employees and companies, rather. The country singer picked Seaver to announce her death in a video that was uploaded to social media shortly after her passing. That's what you see on the right side of your screen. Parton, who was famous for her hits like Jolene and 9 to 5, as you probably know, passed away from cancer last month. Two students from the University of Mississippi have died, and police say packaged kratom, a controversial drug, was found during separate investigations. NBC News correspondent George Solis has the details.
1: Two University of Mississippi college students found dead.
2: Where is possible? OD. They do not believe the subject's breathing. Trying to start CPR over the phone.
1: Police rushing to the Ole Miss campus in Oxford just after 1:30 p.m. on Monday for a report of a possible overdose.
3: What's the mood been like on campus right now?
4: Honestly, really frantic. So I think people are just really shocked.
1: Authorities say packaged kratom sold from a retail store was discovered during both investigations, and there is no evidence connecting the deaths, but urging the public to avoid kratom and any other medication that is not prescribed. Kratom, a synthetic opioid, comes from a plant in Southeast Asia. It's often sold in liquid or tablet form and found in gas station, smoke shops, and even some health food stores. The DEA calling it a drug of concern. And poison control calls involving kratom reached a staggering 3,400 cases last year. Police say kratom has been banned by local laws in Oxford, Mississippi, but can be bought in surrounding counties. The university says it's heartbroken by the recent loss of two students, and they remain in contact with local and state law enforcement. George Solis, NBC News.
0: George, thank you. And joining us now, NBC News medical contributor, Dr. John Torres. Hi, Dr. John. So authorities are urging people to just avoid kratom. What do you think people are taking it for?
5: You know, I think the big thing with this is that it is sold over the counter. It is sold in gas stations. It is sold in retail shops. And I think when people see that and they hear the word natural, they think it is okay to take. However, natural does not necessarily mean safe. And I think that's what we're seeing here in this case. On top of that, instead of taking alcohol or some of the other harder drugs, they're looking at this as an alternative that, again, they think might be safe. But it turns out it's not, Kate.
0: Yeah, you just mentioned it. People think of it as like a gas station drug because it is so easy and it's legal and it's sold in convenience stores and smoke shops and all over the place. What is it, though, that makes this drug particularly dangerous?
5: So this drug, kratom, is actually a natural drug that comes from a tree in Southeast Asia. It's been used for centuries. In low doses, it's a stimulant. It provides a bit of energy. It can help with pain relief in low doses. But if you start taking bigger doses, it actually is a sedative, and it hits the opioid receptors, which are the same ones that fentanyl, morphine, heroin, those hit as well. So it's an opioid-like drug. And the problem is the side effects that happen from this. It can normally cause side effects like sleepiness, drowsiness, upset stomach, but it can also start causing confusion, seizures, kidney issues, and liver issues. And that's when it starts to become a problem, Kate. And so, again, it's that dosing that can be an issue. But that dosing, you don't really know what you're getting when you're buying at these retail stores. And it might be too much in some cases.
0: Is there any way to know if a friend has had too much or is starting to have, too much effect on them?
5: So So think about like the opioid, the fentanyl overdoses. It's similar to that. So they start getting sleepy. They start getting drowsy, having breathing problems. You want to hit them with Narcan or Naloxone. You want to try and reverse that like we do with the other drugs. And at the best, you want to go ahead and call 911. You want to make sure you do that right away to try and get the ambulance there to help as soon as possible.
0: All right. Dr. John Torres, thank you. Appreciate you explaining all that.
5: You bet.
0: This morning, the president of Iran addressed the United Nations General Assembly 24 hours after President Trump threatened to potentially annihilate the Islamic Republic. During his remarks, the Iranian leader held up these images of civilians who he says were killed by the U.S. and Israel during the war. The speech marked the first time the leader of a country at war with the United States has addressed the U.N. at its headquarters. NBC News international correspondent Raf Sanchez joins us now. Raf, what more did we hear from the Iranian president this morning? And is it likely to have an impact on the Trump administration's posture on negotiations over the war?
6: Kate, what we heard mainly was defiance from the Iranian president, Masoud Pezeshkian. He spoke from the same podium in the hall of the United Nations General Assembly that President Trump spoke at yesterday. The president accused Iran of being a state sponsor of terrorism, and the Iranian president threw that allegation right back at the United States. He talked about school children who were killed in a bombing at a school in southern Iran on the first day of the U.S.-Israeli attack. It's believed the U.S. was responsible for that. The Pentagon says that it is still investigating. And he accused Israel of violations of international law. Now, interestingly, despite this heated rhetoric from both sides, we did see Jared Kushner, the president's son-in-law, and Steve Witkoff, the president's special envoy, sit down with Iranian officials in New York. That was a set of discussions that happened through Qatari mediators. It does not seem, Kate, like there was any major breakthrough in those discussions. Okay.
0: Well, and Raf, the Iranian president this morning reiterated his country's position that the U.S. military has to leave the Middle East. Is that at all something that might happen soon?
6: No, that's not a realistic demand on the Iranian part. The United States has forces all over the Middle East. They've been there a long time. They're deeply entrenched. This is not something that's going to happen. It's worth noting, Kate, that the kind of Iranian officials who go to the United Nations in New York are not the decision makers inside of the Iranian system. The Iranian president, the Iranian foreign minister, they give public speeches, they give interviews, but they don't make the decisions inside the regime. The reality is we don't really know who is in charge inside of Iran. It used to be Iran's supreme leader. He was killed at the beginning of the war. His son is now in charge, but of course was wounded, hasn't been seen for months. Not clear who's calling the shots inside Iran. Okay.
0: All right. Raf Sanchez for us. Raf, thank you. U.S. Immigration and Customs Enforcement is under fire this hour after a series of violent incidents in three separate states. And a warning, video and content in this story might be distressing to viewers. In Michigan, police say a man died while fleeing federal agents in Grand Rapids on Saturday after crashing into a tree. In Illinois, a man is recovering from injuries he sustained after being mistakenly targeted by ICE in a Chicago suburb, according to police there. And then we have new video released by police in Texas that shows the moments before and after a food delivery driver was shot and wounded by a federal agent in Austin. You hear the gunshots there. Joining us now is NBC News senior Homeland Security correspondent Julia Ainsley. Julia, I want to get to that Texas incident in a moment, but for starters, can I ask about the fatal crash in Michigan? Have we heard anything from DHS?
7: Still haven't heard anything from DHS, which is somewhat unusual because with those other two incidents that you mentioned on Sunday, we were able to get a response pretty quickly. But in this case, we understand that there was a man, this young man who you just mentioned, who was trying to flee ICE and ended up being a high-speed chase before he ran into a tree, and that was a crash that was fatal to him. I do want you to take a listen to what an immigration advocate in Michigan had to say about him.
8: He was just on his way to work. He was an honest man. He was not a criminal. He was just a hard-working man going to work, trying to build a home for his family. So we need justice for him.
7: She said he was a humble father and that his family is trying to put the pieces back together. And, of course, this was the third of three incidents we're hearing about that happened on that one day, Sunday, September 20th. I've asked DHS officials if there was something special about that day. They say they got no new commands to try to increase arrest. They were just trying to continue business as usual. And these three things all happened during that one day.
9: Just to clarify, I had said Saturday for Michigan, but you're saying all three of these were actually on Sunday.
7: That's right.
9: Okay. And Julia, let's talk about the body camera video released by police in Texas. This new video shows the shooting, or you hear the shooting of a Venezuelan delivery driver. What do we know about this man's condition today?
7: Well, he remains in detention, even though he has a bullet in his back that you saw in that car when he was shot. He was wounded. This was after there were two incidents, one in which he was fleeing from this unmarked car, another in which he was sideswiped. Now, that investigation, we can now report, is under investigation by Homeland Security Investigations. They are part of ICE, and FBI is the assist in that investigation. Typically, though, with use of force incidents involving federal agencies, FBI takes the lead. That's because it's the FBI who can investigate whether or not the victim's civil rights were violated by an officer choosing to use his or her weapon. So HSI leading this investigation means that it will equivocally stay within the agency unless they decide to refer it out if they can find that that officer broke policies in such a way that was criminal. Right now, though, his lawyer says that he remains in ICE detention in really a solitary space where only ICE officers are able to come to him. His family also complained that they were not allowed to talk to him when he was taken to the hospital shortly after that incident.
9: All right, Julia Ainslie Forrest, thank you so much for all that reporting. Well, we are keeping a close eye on the weather, extreme weather across the country. Right now, millions of people in the Southwest once again are under flood watches. More storms are expected in New Mexico today after heavy rain flooded streets yesterday. In Alabama, we're getting our first look at some of the damage from overnight storms. Crews are now working to clean up the debris and get power fully restored there. Let's bring in NBC News meteorologist Bill Cairns. Bill, how much more can they take? How much more flooding is in the forecast?
10: Yeah. Today and then a little bit tomorrow. It's really New Mexico. It's really the eastern half of New Mexico is the area of greatest concern. We also have that nor'easter. We got a hurricane that's likely going to be impacting the Big Island of Hawaii over the next couple of days. So we got a lot going on. So locally, 4 inches plus is possible here, especially the eastern half of the state. And that's why we have what we call a moderate risk of flash flooding. That's a level 3 out of 4 for this area. We've taken the flood watches away from areas from Albuquerque heading up towards the Four Corner region. So it's really the south central and the eastern portion of the state from Roswell northwards. That's who we're going to have to watch closely. It's already raining now, Kate. We expect it to pick up this afternoon, and we will have more significant flash flooding just like yesterday.
9: Yeah, I used to live in Roswell. I know that area really well. Feel for them. We're tracking also our first nor'easter of the season. When is that expected?
10: Yeah, kind of unusual. Only 1% of nor'easters happened in September. So for a lot of people, you know, you think nor'easters, you're thinking snow and travel issues and things like that. We'll have a lot of rain, a lot of wind, but the biggest issue is going to be these relentless wave action and all the high tide cycles from now all the way out through Sunday right along the coastal areas. This is our brand new European computer model. It actually tucks the storm south of Long Island, kind of sits here and spins right through Sunday. So that'll mean rounds of rain, but the biggest issue is going to be those large waves. And if we're going to get power outages, it would only be right along the immediate coast. We'll watch our friends closely, Cape Cod, the islands there down through Rhode Island, Connecticut, Long Island, and the Jersey Shore.
9: I don't know if it's better that it's rain versus snow.
10: I think most people take the rain, but there are snow lovers out there.
9: Probably. Bill Cairns, thank you. Coming up, wellness patches. Patches are popping up all over social media, but do they actually work? We're going to dig into that. You're watching NBC News.

0: Here's my hack to staying energized, but also getting the best night's sleep ever. And it has to do with this little patch on my arm.
1: Patches for stress, sleep, period, recovery. Stick them on your wrists, your arms, your abdomen. Keep them on for 8 hours and you go about your day.
2: In today's Daily Health, okay, you might have seen that on social media, right? These colorful so-called wellness patches that are supposed to be full of supplements and vitamins. A lot of influencers are posting about them, claiming that the patches can help with things like boosting their mood or helping them focus throughout the day. But we wondered, do they actually work, medically speaking? So let's bring in a doctor, NBC News medical contributor, Dr. Natalie Azar. They sound so cool, Dr. Azar. Talk to us about what these patches are claiming to fix or do and what's in them.
3: I know. Could you imagine if they actually worked as they were intended? I mean, everything from, as you said, energy and focus and fatigue and weight management. The biggest thing that concerns, I think, most of us in the medical community is when they're also touted as vitamin supplements, because you could have someone who actually has a significant deficiency in a vitamin. They think that they're getting a supplement when they may not actually. So the biggest concern here, of course, Kate, is the whole supplement idea in and of itself. We already know that they are not regulated the same way as FDA-approved medications. And the biggest concern there is that what they claim to have on their product label may, in fact, not be exactly what is in there in the same amount, in the same dose or anything like that. Yeah, that's, of course, the biggest concern.
2: I get that. And a lot of us might be familiar with nicotine patches or estrogen patches for hormone replacement. And those are medically approved by the FDA. And they do work, right? It goes in, I guess, through your skin. Do these patches work the same way in terms of delivering something?
3: So here's the thing. Transdermal medication delivery is a science. There's a lot that goes into making sure that something that you put on your skin actually gets into the bloodstream where it is supposed to be biologically active. You've got to break the barrier of the skin. It has to do with how big or small the molecule is. Is it fat or water soluble? So all of these things are studied very rigorously in a lab, and then they're studied in humans to make sure that they actually are getting the desired clinical effect. And look, the idea of it is great. A transdermal medication, it offers a slow, sustained release. It bypasses the GI system. So there's usually no GI symptoms that, when you're taking something by mouth. But again, the whole lack of regulation is the big concern.
2: Well, I'm taking from your tone that you don't think a lot of these are the real deal. I mean, do you think are some of them maybe actually working and getting through into the system and helping people?
3: Well, there was a really well done study that compared delivery of a multivitamin through a patch versus the traditional oral way. And they found that the participants who took it by patch were deficient in B12 and vitamin D in their iron stores. So that's just one example. And I should say that this is stuff that not only is not so well regulated, it really isn't that well studied. There's a lot of pilot or animal studies. That is not what science makes. And I think just so people understand, they're regulated differently. We don't have any definitive proof that they're effective. There can be drug interactions. So if you're interested in something like this, you really need to talk to your doc and say, am I really going to spend $40 to $60 a month or just do it the old-fashioned way?
2: I was just going to ask you, these can be expensive, right?
3: Really expensive.
2: Some of them, New York Times did a story, said that they cost about $20 to $40 for a month's supply versus if you got a 160-day supply of vitamin B12 in this example, that would only be $10. So I see that. Last question real quick. Is there a risk? Could you do harm to yourself with a patch?
3: Yeah, I think the main risk is that you think you're supplementing a deficiency when you're actually not, or that you're having a significant drug interaction that you might not be aware of.
2: All right. Dr. Natalie Azar, appreciate it. Thank you.
3: Yeah.
2: Coming up, the woman who went from wedding photographer to divorce attorney, how she found her calling in the courtroom. You're watching NBC.

0: For some, the path to a dream job can be long. NBC's Laura Jarrett recently visited with a former photographer who found her calling in the courtroom.
1: I used to skip class and go down and watch trials. I loved being in the middle of a story.
2: Abigail Seymour found herself drawn to the law from a young age, and yet it seemed out of reach.
3: Did you ever watch a trial and think, I can do that?
1: I did, but it also was very daunting to me. My path was creative.
2: Coming out of school, she worked for a theater company, but felt unfulfilled. And so she set off on an adventure across Europe, spanning 500 miles, the Camino de Santiago.
1: I just set out walking. I knew it would take me about a month. I didn't go with anybody. It ultimately just transformed my life, even all these years later.
2: Back in the States, Abigail became a mother and worked as a professional photographer. But something still wasn't sitting right. So she began working at a local nonprofit and met an immigration attorney who gave her the permission she finally needed.
1: I sort of privately told her, like, I've always actually really wanted to be an attorney, but I'm too old.
3: How old were you then?
1: I was 46. And she didn't even blink before too long. I'm applying to law school. Like, it turned into something more than just a secret.
2: But after graduating from law school, Abigail had to face a different kind of trial, a diagnosis of breast cancer, and failing the bar exam.
1: It was awful. I sobbed. And then the next day, I went into the doctor's office. The guy, I remember, came into the office, the radiologist, carrying a little tote bag with a pink ribbon on it. And I knew.
2: Undeterred, Abigail recovered, passed the bar, and opened her own law firm.
3: What was the hardest part?
1: Getting clients. I got on YouTube and found, you know, sounds of an office and was playing that in the background while I recorded my voicemail.
3: So it sounded, to make it sound busy?
1: Totally. But it was also kind of manifesting it, like someday we're going to grow.
2: Now based in Greensboro, North Carolina, Camino Law is a thriving business named after that essential journey in Spain.
1: And we're going to start having a lot more leads come in.
2: It's a bilingual firm that also happens to have an all-female staff. The touch of mothers, daughters, and sisters all around the office, including in this play space for the children of clients.
1: I feel like this is a really important, like, nonverbal communication. Your children are incredibly important to us, too.
2: And she remains close with one of her first clients, Tracy, whom she helped win a long-fought custody case.
4: She made me believe that I could change things, that I could be different and be the person that I wanted to be, and that there was an attorney that believed in me enough.
3: Even after all this time, you get choked up thinking about it.
4: Yeah.
2: To this day, the irony of her career path is not lost on Abigail. Some of her clients now repeats.
3: So basically, you went from a wedding photographer to a divorce attorney.
1: Yes. And without breaking any confidentiality, I will say I have two clients that have been both.
3: Oh, on both sides, yes, of it?
1: Which is an incredible honor because they knew me in both incarnations and trusted me for both parts of their lives.
2: Every day now feels full of purpose and passion, a shining example that sometimes the right path just takes time to come into full view.
3: What advice would you give somebody who's watching this, who's maybe had that quiet voice, the desire to make that big jump?
1: If that inkling is there, that little spark is there, then listen to it. Trust yourself.
2: Laura Jarrett, NBC News.
0: Beautiful, Laura. Thank you. I'm Kate Snow, and you are watching NBC News Daily.

0: Welcome to Meet the Press Now. I'm Kristen Welker. At this hour, Chinese President Xi Jinping is en route to Washington for a high-stakes state visit with President Trump. It comes as the president battles new signs of political turmoil here at home ahead of the midterms, with a growing number of Republicans now distancing themselves from his actions, including his summit with President Xi. The Republican chairman of the Senate Armed Services Committee, Roger Wicker, publicly criticizing the expected pageantry of Xi's visit, which will include a state dinner at the White House tomorrow.
1: During every minute of dialogue, our commander-in-chief should keep in mind that his guest is a brutal, unelected, and oppressive dictator who seeks to dominate his neighbors and whose massive military arsenal is aimed directly at the United States of America.
0: President Trump is expected to greet President Xi at Joint Base Andrews in just a few hours, the first time he's met a world leader there. Coverage of that historic moment, however, may be limited, depending on what happens in a court hearing going on right now on the president's ban of three media organizations from the White House. We'll have more on that hearing in just a moment. The president's attacks on the press are another place where we're seeing some criticism from Republicans.
2: Is it appropriate for the White House to kick MS Now, Politico, CNN out of
3: No. No.
4: It's absolutely inappropriate. The better approach to tough questions is a good answer.
5: I don't agree with cancel culture. I didn't before when it was being practiced under the Democrats, and I don't agree with it now.
0: Now, we're also seeing pushback from more Republicans on the president's handling of the war against Iran and its impact on rising fuel costs. Ohio Republican Senator John Husted, who is defending his seat this November, told Politico, quote, "The war needs to come to an end as quickly as possible so that we can lower gas prices." Congresswoman Ashley Hinson, who's running for Senate in Iowa, posting on X, "Iowans are being squeezed and shouldn't have to foot the bill at the pump or the checkout line for the war in Iran." And Michigan Senate candidate Mike Rogers is up with a new campaign ad echoing that call. Look.
6: The war with Iran needs to end and end quickly. When it does, energy costs will plummet. But Michigan families can't afford to wait for that to happen. We need to do something now. I've previously called for the suspension of the state and federal gas tax, 70 cents a gallon. And another place we can start, diesel.
0: Now, we've also seen other Republican candidates rebuke the president's immigration policy or even remove references to Trump from their campaign websites. All of it signaling growing concern inside the president's party that his flagging approval rating could cost them in November. Republican Senate Majority Leader John Thune acknowledging today some members may have to prioritize their political survival over their loyalty to the president.
7: Are you concerned that more Republicans, including your own members, are breaking with the president, especially the ones who are on the ballot in the midterms?
8: Well, I mean, I think, you know, if I'm running in an environment like this, you know, obviously you're going to develop a campaign and a message that can win in your state. And so I encourage most candidates to run their own campaigns. I think they need to be their own person.
9: Yes.
8: And I think that's the best way to do it.
0: Joining me now is NBC News senior national politics reporter John Allen and chief Capitol Hill correspondent Ryan Nobles. Thanks to both of you for starting us off. John, let me start with you. What are you expecting? What are you going to be watching for from this really extraordinary state visit with President Xi?
10: I'm going to be watching for any change in this relationship that has been at a standstill, Kristen. The United States and China have been engaged in a trade war for the entirety of President Trump's second term. There are huge issues on the table that have not seen any advancement, including, of course, that trade war, but also artificial intelligence, the security of Taiwan, which produces, of course, so many of the chips that the United States needs for its technology. So we'll be looking for any change in that at all. And, of course, the tone. President Trump and Xi have had a huge bromance, and I wonder how long that is able to continue.
0: Well, you know, John, as we noted, more Republicans have distanced themselves from the president over the last 2 weeks. I mean, talking to your sources, how much concern is there inside the Republican Party right now?
10: Well, there's a ton of concern, Kristen. I mean, we are seeing these Republicans break from the president on the Iran war, on gas prices and the Iran war's effect on those gas prices, on immigration enforcement in terms of Congresswoman Maria Elvira Salazar. What I've been hearing from Republican strategists is that they expect to see more separation from candidates who want to be able to show some distinction from Trump. The question, I think, for most of them is whether this is too little too late. They all clung to the president. The White House has not gone out there and said to candidates, like Senator Thune said in that bite just a moment ago, has not said, hey, run your own campaign. Hey, it's okay for you to separate yourself. And so, you know, I think what you're going to see here is a test of which of these candidates are really able to do that and convince voters that there's a difference between them and the president.
0: Well, Ryan, let me turn to you on that point. I know you've been talking to your sources on Capitol Hill. Is there a sense that this may be too little too late in terms of these attempts by some of these Republicans to distance themselves from the president?
3: So, Kristen, the problem for Republican candidates up and down the ballot is that what needs to change for them to change their fortunes are the material realities on the ground. And there's no sign that gas prices are coming down anytime soon. The president himself has said that he doesn't expect the war to end until after the midterms. And so when you're trying to make this case that you want to do something about it, but you're representing the party in power, that's a very hard sell to voters who are having a hard time filling up their gas tank, who are having a hard time at the grocery store, and in general feel that the cost of everything has gone up. So it's the only play that they have at this stage of the race, and it will certainly be easier for challengers who aren't currently in office. But most of these Republicans running have a record. For instance, Ashley Hinson now says that she's opposed to the war, but she's voted numerous times to allow it to continue. So it's a difficult position for these Republicans to be in, especially at this stage of the election.
0: Well, how notable is it that this has stretched beyond the so-called YOLO caucus, Ryan?
3: Well, I think it is definitely significant. And there's two ways to look at this. One, there is a group of Republicans who, you rightly point out, have nothing to lose. There's a group of Republicans who are trying to hold on to their seats. And there's also a group of Republicans that are looking for maybe some other option. The best example being John Curtis from Utah, who is potentially eyeing a run for governor there. There are subtle motivations between each one of these Republicans that are breaking with the White House, and they come to it all for different reasons. But the simple fact that they are willing and feel enabled to stand up to the White House is something that we have not seen much in this era of Donald Trump's dominance of the Republican Party. And it's certainly not something that we've seen this close to an election.
0: Well, John, let me turn to you. The president seems to be trying to address concerns over fuel prices. That's obviously one of the biggest headwinds Republicans are facing. He's apparently reportedly floating the idea of a diesel export ban. How seriously is the president or administration officials thinking about that?
10: Yeah, they're obviously thinking about it very seriously. The question is whether it would have the intended impact. Mm. There are many experts

0: Is the president or administration officials thinking about that?
1: Yeah, they're obviously thinking about it very seriously. The question is whether it would have the intended impact. There are many experts who believe that if you ban diesel exports, that what ends up happening is a shortage on the market that creates upward pressure on diesel prices again. So it's not clear that that'll be effective. I think the president is looking for ways to try to help his party. He does have the power. Instead of, you know, talking about how he might want to do it, he does have the power under the emergency powers he has claimed in his presidency to put that ban in place if he wants to. Could have done it yesterday, could have done it at any time over the last several months, and has not done it. So I think they're looking at it seriously. Whether or not it happens is another question, again, because he hasn't done it yet and because there are so many experts who say it would have a counterproductive effect on diesel prices.
0: Well, Ryan, I mean, you've been talking to folks there on the Hill. Is there a consensus about whether a ban would actually help? What are lawmakers saying to you there?
2: No, I mean, it's all over the place, and it's all over the place among Republicans. The majority leader, John Thune, has said he can see both sides of it, but isn't necessarily supportive of it. Ted Cruz of Texas has actually said it's a bad idea, but Bernie Moreno of Ohio is all in on it and thinks it is the best solution and the best path forward. The problem, though, for Republicans is even if it were to bring down diesel prices, you're so close to the election already. Do voters actually look at this as a material policy change that's going to help them forever, or do they just view it as a gimmick to try and get Republicans over the finish line to the election? A lot of these late Hail Mary throws by the Republicans will probably be met with a degree of skepticism from Republicans, or from voters, I should say. And keep in mind, if you are an independent or moderate voter, it's not just one thing that you're upset about. If it's not just diesel prices alone that are going to make you feel better about voting Republican this fall. There's a whole laundry list of issues that have led to the president's 30-something percent approval rating. And it's very hard to envision that any of those are going to change in the next couple of weeks.
0: All right. Thank you so much, Ryan and John, for starting us off. We really appreciate it. NBC, turning now to breaking news in Washington, where right now a federal judge is hearing arguments in a lawsuit brought by the three media outlets banned from the White House. MS Now, CNN, and Politico are asking the judge to issue a temporary restraining order to lift the ban, which they contend is unconstitutional and a, quote, direct assault on the First Amendment. The administration is defending the ban in letters sent to all three outlets, accusing them of publishing sensitive or classified information and arguing in a court filing, quote, plaintiffs, CNN, MS Now, and Politico have long been granted privileged access to White House grounds, but the president concluded that they have failed to maintain basic minimum standards of professionalism and decorum expected of those given access to the White House complex, including by publishing sensitive or classified information. End quote. President Trump also called the judge hearing the case, who is a Trump appointee, quote, disloyal. NBC News senior justice reporter Ryan Riley joins me now, along with NBC News legal analyst Danny Savalos. Thanks to both of you for being here. Danny, let me start with you. I know you're tracking this closely. Ryan, this hearing began a little bit more than an hour ago. What has happened inside that hearing room, Ryan?
3: Yeah, so it started out really rough, I think, for the government, because the judge came out and sort of laid out the precedent here and laid out how there are, surprisingly to him, based on a decision that he made when he looked at the standing case law, when he first made a decision about access involving Jim Acosta at CNN several years ago, that there is this due process, right, for members of the public before any credentials are revoked there, and basically said that that process wasn't followed in this case. In fact, that's exactly what he said. The judge said the process was not followed. So starting out the hearing, I think that's a really good sign for the news organizations who are trying to maintain their access. And of course, you have a lot of news organizations behind them and supporting this. The government is now making their argument, saying that, you know, there are national security concerns. But I think overall, the problem for the government here is that Donald Trump, and according to the plaintiffs in this case, as they argued in court, laid out his explanation pretty clearly. And now they're sort of trying to create this track record, this pretextual nature, sending out these letters after Donald Trump had already made this decision. So there was no due process here, right? So Donald Trump unilaterally declares that he's going to ban them. And then several days later, they send out these letters giving some sort of justification. And the judge has already declared in court that that was not, the procedures were not properly followed.

0: In that manner. So I think, you know, overall, based on what we've heard so far, it's leaning towards, it's looking pretty good, I think, for media entities here.
1: All right. Stand by for me, Ryan. Danny, let me turn to you now. Let's talk about this argument that the administration's making, that somehow national security has been put at risk, that these reporters from these different outlets haven't represented themselves with the right decorum. He says there is a First Amendment in place. And of course, these news outlets are also saying this is a violation of their due process. Does the administration have any type of argument here?
2: Yeah, their argument that this is an issue of national security is probably their best of a bunch of weak arguments. And you can't fault the lawyers because they've had to cobble this together after the fact. Trump issued this ban, and now they're coming up with legal justifications. And national security, fine, it's an argument, but on the other hand, it has always been the relationship between the press and the government that the press tries to find things out, and the government maybe doesn't want the press to find those things out. So that is probably not going to win the day. Just hearing the judge so far, the judge seems receptive more to the plaintiffs, more to members of the media than the administration. He questions the government a little more than he does the plaintiffs in this case so far.
1: You know, Danny, the media outlets are saying that President Trump has undermined his own argument with comments he made on Friday. I want to play a little bit, get your reaction on the other side.
3: Is there a particular reason?
4: No reason. No, just because. No, no. It's really just cumulative stories over the last 2 years. You get sick of it, and you call them and you tell them, "I have very good experts, like people behind me, Bobby Oz." They call, and they try and explain things to. They know that they know it. They know it as well. They're smart people, but they purposely write negative news, and they do that because they want to try and diminish the Republicans and a Republican administration.
1: Doesn't sound like national security concerns. Does that, could that undermine the argument the administration's trying to make?
2: It does. Let's take two baskets. And really, everyone's talking about the First Amendment, but really, due process is probably the plaintiff's stronger argument. Mm. Due process requires that if you take away some right, then you need notice and an opportunity to be heard. A very interesting issue is it proper notice and the opportunity to be heard if it's after you have that right taken away? In other words, can they revoke the pass and then say, okay, now you can submit your written explanation or argue it with us after we've already taken away your pass? That is a really interesting issue that will be developed. But one of the things that's hurting Trump the most is anything that appears to be them conjuring up some justification after the fact, because there really can be little doubt that when this decision was made, it was made summarily with virtually no advance planning. It is almost the definition of due process violation if you consider that the right was taken away and there was really no meaningful opportunity to even be heard.
1: Some people are drawing parallels between this case and the case during the Nixon administration when they tried to punish journalists for publishing the Pentagon Papers about the Vietnam War. The Supreme Court ultimately struck down the argument that national security was put at risk with the publishing of the Pentagon Papers. Justice Hugo Black wrote this: in the First Amendment, the founding fathers gave the free press the protection it must have to fulfill its essential role in our democracy. The press was to serve the governed, not the governors. The government's power to censor the press was abolished so that the press would remain forever free to censure the government. The press was protected so that it could bear the secrets of government and inform the people. Only a free and unrestrained press can effectively expose deception in government. Are there, in fact, parallels in these cases?
2: There are. And fortunately for the plaintiffs, there are even more recent parallels, and so recent that some of the existing case law was actually decided or before this same judge. So, and no surprise, those cases are cited heavily. And if we look at the First Amendment issue, because due process really is the lead argument here, but once you get into the First Amendment, the attorney himself said it for the plaintiffs, and I happen to agree. This is about as textbook a case of what's called viewpoint discrimination. So, for example, a government or a legislature can say, hey, no loud music in this town after 10 o'clock. That's probably fine. But what they can't do is say, hey, no smooth jazz after 10 o'clock at night. Everything else is fine. We just don't like smooth jazz. That's viewpoint discrimination. And anytime you see the government discriminating against a particular viewpoint, the specific speech, it is likely to be overturned or to be struck down by a court.
1: Let's go back to Ryan. Ryan, we're hearing the hearing just wrapped. How long do you think will the judge deliberate before handing down a decision?
0: Yeah, that's right. I'm looking at our notes from our own Gary Grumbach here about from inside the courtroom. It just wrapped just a few minutes ago. The judge says, quote, I'll try to get you an answer as soon as I can. In the last minutes of that hearing there, we really heard the plaintiffs, the media organizations through their lawyer basically stressing the emphasizing really the need for a speedy decision here because, you know, there are all these important and urgent matters. They noticed we're at war. World leaders are coming to Washington. There's these big AI discussions and said that the pool is super important because of the television pool giving access to so many news organizations. That's how so many Americans get access to the president. We've seen some of the consequences of not having that pool coverage over those past few days, including, you know, when there was footage aired of Donald Trump speaking, but no one being able to hear what he was actually saying. And so they're really emphasizing the important and essential nature that the pool and that journalists are playing here and hoping for a speedy decision from the court.
1: All right. Well, Ryan, we know you'll keep checking your phone, run right back to the camera if, in fact, a decision is handed down. Ryan and Danny, thanks so much to both of you. We really appreciate it. And we are following that hearing closely and we'll bring you any major updates as we get them. Coming up, going for broke, Republicans are dumping more money than ever into reliably red states in the final weeks before the midterm elections. Plus, NBC News sits down with Cuba's foreign minister after President Trump threatened the communist regime in his UN speech, calling it a failed state that will fall. Our own Andrea Mitchell will bring us the highlights from that interview. Stay with us. You're watching Meet the Press now.

0: Welcome back. Less than 6 weeks from the midterms, Republican-aligned groups are pouring money into reliably red states as some candidates scramble to distance themselves from the president and unpopular White House policies. Politico reporting that since August 1st, more than $110 million in ad bookings have gone toward Republican-held districts so red that Trump won them by double digits in 2024. Joining me now to break this down is the panel, Heidi Heitkamp, former Democratic senator from North Dakota, and Matt Gorman, Republican strategist and an NBC News contributor. Thanks to both of you for joining me. Matt, let me go to you first. I just want to get your reaction to this surge of money in reliably red states. We're talking about Texas, Ohio, where Trump won by pretty wide margins last election. What do you make of it?
1: Well, look, neither of those states are a surprise. I've been watching Ohio, Iowa, the Midwest is a trouble spot and has been for a couple months now. Texas has had its own problems for months, ever since Ken Paxton became the nominee. We knew we were going to have to spend a lot of money. But what I'm also watching for is when I was at the NRCC in 2018, you started to see states even on the outside of that start to bubble up. And they might not be tied, but they get within 5 or get within 10. And you put money into those states as an insurance policy so that those states that are within 10 don't get within 2. I'm watching for that next.
0: Well, let me have you weigh in, Senator Heitkamp, and the fact that Democrats have this cash disadvantage. What do you make of that and the state of play right now?
2: You know, I always go back to my race. I had plenty of money and I still lost by quite a bit. And so at some point, message is much more important than money. And right now the message is Donald Trump has messed up this economy and there's nothing that he's doing that's going to fix it. And so if you want change, you got to throw the bums out. But going back to Matt's point, when you look at the interim, even before the war in Iran, even before the spike in oil prices and diesel prices, the Republicans were losing the off-election counts by plus 12. That's unprecedented. And so if you take a race in Ohio and you say Sherrod only lost, Sherrod Brown only lost by 3 or 4%, even if that trend continues, he's going to win in Ohio. And so I think they had a headwind to begin with. Then this war started and the economy turned even more sour for American consumers. And now they're really stuck because they've done nothing to push back against this president. Now they're trying to distance themselves. It's too little and it's too late.
0: Okay, Matt, is it too little, too late? What do you make of what the senator said?
1: Well, campaigns matter. I mean, look, you know, Heidi ran a good campaign her first time around. That's why she was able to defy gravity in a red state and that she won her Senate seat in 2018 to cut up with her. And that's could happen with some of these races as well. But look, good campaigns, a Brian Fitzpatrick, a Mike Lawler, they know from the minute they're elected or reelected, just like Heidi did, that you're going to have a tough race the next cycle. And good campaigns and good candidates matter. And you need to raise the money along with that. What you see now, the problem is many times tough candidates that aren't as good and might be red states or slightly red states need more money to overcome a good candidate. And remember, Ohio is just for 2 years. So putting Sherrod Brown in for 6, much different proposition than only for 2. He's up for next cycle anyway.
0: Matt, let me just follow up with you, though. I want to show a graphic of the number of Republicans who are distancing themselves in ways big and small from President Trump's policies. Largely, you're not seeing anyone come out and bash the president directly. But what do you make of these cracks? Are they more than a crack? Is it starting to be a divide? What do you make of these numbers, Matt?
1: I don't believe they're all created equal, right? Tom Tillis is not running for re-election. Murkowski and Collins, that's an asset, especially Collins running against the president. Same with John Curtis. But look, you know, certainly, for example, Ashley Hinson in Iowa. I mean, that is going to be a battleground when we're sitting here on election night about 40 days from now. How goes Iowa when it's House, Senate, governor is going to tell us a lot about this country. But what I will say is this also, too. If you're breaking with the president just now, it's a lot harder than if you were really trying to be independent a year ago. I think that credibility also matters. Just ask Susan Collins.
0: Well, Senator Heidkamp, look, we're talking about the growing number of Republicans who are calling for an end to the war, including Ashley Hinson in Iowa. Our latest NBC News poll shows voters are less likely to vote for a candidate that supports the war. So, and I know you're saying it's too little too late, but how do you think Democrats should play this moment? What should their strategy be? In other words,
2: I think they need to remind people that there have been votes on whether this war should continue for a long time. And a lot of these candidates who are now coming to this vote or coming to this announcement in their campaigns didn't vote that way. And so it is there's a disingenuousness to what they're actually saying and what they're actually doing. And again, you can't, like Matt just said, you can't come to this and say, oh, now I disagree with the president 6 weeks before the midterm and you guys might throw me out. You needed to differentiate yourself a long time ago, and they had an opportunity with votes on the war, did not take that opportunity.
0: I want to get both of you to weigh in on what we're all going to be watching tomorrow, which is this meeting between President Trump and President Xi Jinping, this state visit. Matt, as you know, even some Republicans critical of the optics of this, President Trump trying to paint Democrats as the Communist Party and yet meeting with President Xi. What are you going to be watching for, Matt, and what are the potential pitfalls in your opinion?
1: What I'm watching for is very simple. I mean, even when I worked for Mitt Romney in 2012, he was, you know, a China hawk and talked a lot about going up against China. You will never, ever lose votes by making China an antagonist and talking tough on China. So if he can go in there and make Xi a credible adversary and really credibly make him an opponent, that will help him. If it's a little bit of softness and they're buddy-buddy, that could be tough for Republicans on the campaign trail.
0: Senator, what will you be watching for? And again, one of the issues we anticipate will be on the agenda, not just the Iran war, but also, of course, AI. The question, could there be any type of agreement on any area of AI? What are you going to watch for?
2: Right. The only way this makes any political sense is if you can come with some kind of capitulation from China and basically announce that you got the better end of a deal. That's not how Trump does this. And I think his personality is to basically embrace someone, say, you're my good friend, you're my buddy, look at how well we got along. That's not what the American people want to see. Just like Matt said, they want to see you take him to the mat and say, you need to stop stealing intellectual property. You need to start buying our products and not being a bully on the international stage. You need to do everything you can to repudiate any aggressive activity against Taiwan. Guess what's not going to happen? Those things are not going to happen. And so this is an optic problem, I think, again, and it takes you off a midterm domestic economic message. And, you know, people don't vote on foreign policy unless it's a war that gave you high oil prices. So it's just not a good use of his time this week.
0: Well, I know everyone's going to be watching very closely. Thank you both for the preview and the great conversation, Senator Heidkamp and Matt Gorman. Really appreciate it. Up next, the next frontier. I'll interview two bipartisan lawmakers who are working together to confront the dangers of advanced AI as the rise of superintelligence comes into focus on the world stage. Stay with us on Meet the Press now.

0: Welcome back. Lawmakers are debating ideas about possible guardrails for artificial intelligence as industry leaders issue dire warnings that the new technology is advancing too quickly. Despite those warnings, President Trump has pushed back on calls for regulation, saying in his UN speech yesterday he will not stifle the growth of AI and saying, quote, we're going to encourage it, not rein it in. Joining me now for the very latest edition of our Common Ground series is Democratic Congresswoman Lori Trahan of Massachusetts and Republican Congressman Jay Obernolte of California. Earlier this summer, they introduced legislation to establish more federal oversight of the development and deployment of advanced artificial intelligence, including requiring AI companies to undergo audits by independent organizations. It would also allow the Commerce Department to suspend technologies if they pose a, quote, imminent catastrophic risk. Thanks to both of you for being here. I really appreciate it. Representative Trahan, let me start with you. There has been a lot of discussion about how the government should regulate AI. We've already seen instances of AI agents, as you know, going rogue. What do you think your legislation accomplishes, and does it go far enough?
1: Well, certainly the Frontier Act is the strongest AI safety framework introduced at any level of government. It does four things. Transparency, the biggest developers have to write down how they manage catastrophic risk, publish it, and actually follow it. No more black box. Mandatory incident reporting, you know, if a model escapes, you know, its domain, like the Hugging Face attack, the company has 72 hours to report it to the government, not whether they feel like it or not, independent checks. So the largest labs get ongoing assessments from licensed outside organizations, so they're not checking their own work. And finally, the kill switch. If a model poses an imminent risk of catastrophe, the government has the option to stepping in. None of that exists today. Right now, we're working on the honor system, and that's what compelled Congressman Obernolte and I to get to work on something bipartisan so that we have guardrails in place.
0: Congressman Obernolte, let me turn to you. As you all know, the House is not planning to be back in session until after the midterms. Have you received any assurances from leadership that once the House is back, they will work to move your legislation forward?
2: Well, I think leadership on both sides of the aisle in the House has been committed to meaningful AI legislation for the last couple of years. The problem is sometimes the wheels of progress turn frustratingly slowly in the House. So it is our job, Congresswoman Trahan and I and our six bipartisan co-leads, to make sure that our legislation is in a position where it's got broad industry buy-in, it's been vetted, we have language that's workable, and we have something that can pass on a bipartisan basis. And if we can put that together, I'm pretty confident that we can pass this out of the House through Congress and get it on the president's desk.
0: Congresswoman, as you know, one of the criticisms of Congress is that lawmakers are trying to regulate AI without really having a firm grip of the technology. Do you believe you have a firm grip of how AI is used? Do you use it yourself?
1: Yeah, I do use it myself. And I've heard that argument in the last couple of weeks. But look, members of Congress are asked to ramp up on issues that we have to govern all of the time. I'm not so concerned with that. If anything, I think so many people are rushing to put guardrails in place for AI because we're living with the effects of not doing that for social media. And so while, you know, Congressman Obernolte and I are probably pretty conversant in Claude and Gemini and ChatGPT, I don't think it's a requirement. I think right now it's the political will to make sure Congress gets off the sidelines and puts some basic guardrails in place before it's too late.
0: Well, Congressman Obernolte, weigh in there. Do you agree? Are you confident that lawmakers, that you yourself have a strong enough grasp of this technology to craft legislation that, that properly creates guardrails?
2: Yeah, well, we had a bipartisan AI task force in the last Congress that worked for an entire year in 25 different hearings to put together the plan that we're trying to enact. And we came up with a nearly 300-page report that was unanimously approved by all 24 members of our task force. And we started with 24 members who knew very little about AI. In fact, I asked the speaker when he asked me if I would chair the task force to not send me a bunch of technologists. I wanted a diversity of opinion and background, and I wanted to be able to surface problems early before we got legislation to the floor. And I think one of the greatest things that the task force accomplished is that we now have this core nucleus of members of Congress who are deeply educated on the issue of artificial intelligence. And that should give everyone some hope. I mean, we, as Congresswoman Trahan said, we legislate on a wide variety of different topics. So this is not new. There are quite often that we need to wade into an issue that is very technically complex. This is, I think, proof that members of Congress can be up to the task.
0: Well, Representative Albanese, let me follow up with you, because, as you know, President Trump has rejected calls for AI regulation. He's even referred to some of the alarms that have been sounded as a hoax. Do you think the concerns about AI potentially getting out of control are a hoax?
2: Well, I think what the president is warning against is the dangers of overregulation. Those are some concerns that I personally share. No one wants to overregulate AI. We don't spend enough time talking about the beneficial things that AI can do for our society, our economy, and our democracy. We want to make sure we enable those things. And to do that means not to overregulate. But we think that there is a balance to be struck here. And to be clear, when the president's talking about a hoax, he's talking about these whistleblowers that have come forward saying that AI is going to kill everyone in humanity within the next 10 years. We don't worry so much about that, something out of a Terminator movie. I worry very much about the use of AI by malicious human actors to do things like steal people's money through cyber theft and cyber fraud. We're already seeing that. I worry about it in the hands of our geopolitical adversaries to hack our critical infrastructure. I worry about its use to spread mis and disinformation in our society, to undermine our trust in each other and our democracy itself. That's already occurring. So taken together, those things are extremely consequential. That's not a hoax.
0: Congresswoman Trahan, weigh in on that point. Are you concerned that AI within the next decade could have the capacity to destroy all of humanity?
1: Well, I can tell you the last couple of weeks have really created a tipping point in the conversation around AI safety. When you have safety researchers leaving their companies, the threat report that Anthropic published, certainly we're all briefed on, was alarming. And then the CEOs themselves basically admitting that they can't promise control of these models. I think that has really shifted the conversation among members. I know Congressman Albanese and I have received a lot of phone calls, a lot of new co-sponsors of our legislation. The reality is we just can't afford to wait. There is no law in place right now that makes these companies report when a model breaks loose. There's none that makes them prove that their safety plans work. And there's no law that lets anyone independently check their work. And I think that's table stakes for us. We have to put guardrails in place so that we can keep pace with the technology that is just evolving so much more rapidly than any one of us could have imagined.
0: Well, let me follow up with you quickly, Congresswoman. Your Democratic colleague, Senator Bernie Sanders, Congressman Greg Kassar, unveiled new legislation today that would basically create a new federal agency, the Department of Artificial Intelligence, to oversee advanced AI. Is that an approach you support?
1: Look, I think we come at this at the same place, right? I think these companies are losing control of their models, and they've said so themselves. And so people want to give assurance to the American people that someone's in charge. I think the reason why we took the independent verification approach, we have to build capacity very quickly. That's not to say that down the road, this may require a different regulatory model. But right now, where there's nothing, we have to, one, preserve innovation for the smaller companies, ones that are not these frontier labs, but also meet the moment of these large frontier labs, that these models that are capable of catastrophic risk. We have to put basic guardrails in place. And so, we've seen a lot of activity in the AI space recently. I also think the approach that Congressman Albanese and I have taken is one that's bipartisan for a reason. We need to get the votes in the House, the Senate, and have it be signed by the president. And so this bill is best positioned to move in this Congress.
0: All right. Congresswoman Trahan, Congressman Albanese, thank you both so much. We will continue to track your legislation once the House is back. Really appreciate it. Coming up after the break, we are going to hear from Cuba's foreign minister after his country's delegation walked out of the UN General Assembly in the middle of President Trump's speech. Keep it right here on Meet the Press Now.

0: Welcome back. Cuba is responding to President Trump's United Nations speech, in which he called the country a failed state and doubled down on threats against the island's regime. Here's some of what the president said yesterday.
1: My administration is also seeking a fundamental change in the situation in Cuba, where the communist regime is under great pressure, the biggest pressure they've ever been under. It's an absolutely failed state. Communism will never be coming to America, but freedom will be coming to Cuba.
0: The Cuban delegation walked out of his speech in protest. Secretary of State Marco Rubio was asked today by NBC's Andrea Mitchell what the president meant when he said freedom will come to Cuba. Take a listen to that exchange.
2: Very substantial changes.
3: Something like Venezuela, changing the regime with some military extraction. There's an indictment against the former president. There are other actions. Would you rule that out?
2: Look, if there is a threat to the national security of the United States, the president has both the power and the obligation to address it. There are people there that I believe that you could work with if they are willing to put the country on a path towards political and economic freedom and the process that will get us to that ultimate goal, although that'll take some time to get there.
0: Joining me now is the one and only NBC News chief Washington correspondent and chief foreign affairs correspondent, Andrea Mitchell. Andrea, fantastic exchange with the Secretary of State. You also just got an interview with Cuba's foreign minister. Congratulations on that. What was his reaction to what we heard from President Trump and the Secretary of State?
3: Well, he called President Trump's speech very aggressive and complained about the naval blockade, which he calls an energy siege. Let's listen.
4: Cuba is not a threat to the U.S. national security, its people, its national interests. The threat is the economic blockade.
3: I think the American people would be very interested in knowing what the situation is, the humanitarian impact of the naval blockade. If you could describe the blackouts, the effect on the people.
5: It is painful, very painful. It is a true act of collective punishment. It is an act of genocide according to international conventions prohibiting both crimes.
3: And Kristen, the foreign minister did confirm that there have been back-channel talks between the U.S. and Cuba, but he said they have not been productive so far. Rubio has said that they're willing to talk, prefer to talk than taking some other more forceful action, but that so far he doesn't think that the people in charge of Cuba are productive. He thinks there are others who might be, but not those in the regime.
0: Well, and that is the big question. Who is actually in charge in Cuba, Andrea? How seriously are they taking the president saying that he believes Cuba will be a failed state, something he said repeatedly?
3: Well, they say that that is aggressive and wrong, that it is not a national security threat to the U.S. But at the same time, they are really suffering. They say that they're making changes, but not the kind of privatization and certainly not the political changes to the communist regime. More than one party rule, like, you know, opposition parties and permitting more protests, that kind of change. That's not something that they have been considering.
0: And just, Andrea, what was for you another big takeaway from your interview?
3: I think the fact that there have been talks is significant. We saw, really improbably, the CIA director. There was a photo opportunity when John Ratcliffe was down in Havana. But the fact that the blackouts are so profound and that the humanitarian situation is so dire, hospitals, schools, no energy, night after night, it's been that way. I mean, not this severe at all. There have been blackouts before and shortages, but there have also been moments of great, of better prosperity during normalization. But for years, it's been really the people who are suffering. And there are reports that the elites, the officials, are getting energy and that the people are not.
0: The final 30 seconds we have left, what is the state of any talks between the U.S. and Iran?
3: Well, that is, in fact, not as what was advertised. The president's suggesting that there had been talks. Steve Witkoff did not contradict him and actually confirmed that. But now what we learned and what Rubio explained, they were through mediators. It was the same Witkoff and Kushner speaking through the collaries, not direct talks.
0: So still by all accounts, no end in sight to this war. Andrea Mitchell, congratulations on a great day of pressing world leaders. We appreciate it. Thanks for bringing it to us. Still to come, the urgent fight for freedom. My conversation with the son of imprisoned pro-democracy Hong Kong activist Jimmy Lai as President Trump prepares to host China's Xi Jinping. This is Meet the Press Now. Stay with us.

0: Welcome back. As President Trump is set to host Chinese President Xi Jinping in Washington, human rights activists are urging the president to raise the case of Jimmy Lai. The Hong Kong pro-democracy activist was sentenced earlier this year to 20 years in prison on charges of sedition and colluding with foreign forces, accusations he denies. Lai, a media publisher, was a leading figure in the 2019 pro-democracy protests in Hong Kong and a prominent critic of the Chinese Communist Party. I recently sat down with Jimmy Lai's son, Sebastian Lai, to talk about his father's case ahead of President Xi's visit. As we're having this conversation, we're so sorry to learn that your sister, who is 30 years old, has been diagnosed with cancer. And that is adding urgency to the calls for your father to be released. What is your message to President Trump? What is your message to Chinese authorities?
1: My message is, you know, obviously this is a horrible situation to be in. I'm so incredibly worried for her and for my father, who, you know, who's been in solitary for the last 5 years. I think the thing he wants to do the most is just to be next to my sister and be there and hold her hand through this incredibly hard time. I can't even imagine how he must feel not being able to do that from a prison cell in Hong Kong, given that his health is failing as well. It's, you know, the message is to the Chinese is he's no threat. At this point, you're just torturing a 78-year-old, soon-to-be 79-year-old man. You've had him in there for 5 years, almost 6 years, taken everything away from him. And he might die at any moment. And by which point, the president of the United States has asked Xi Jinping twice already for my father's release. This will be the third time. On American soil, where Xi Jinping would be a guest.
0: President Trump has called your father's case a tough one. What do you think he means by that?
1: I think it is. I'm sure it is a tough case if the president says it is. But I'm fully confident in the president. If there's anybody that can get my father out, you know, President Trump is a person that can do it. And he said in an interview that he doesn't. You know, he's not a man who gives up. So he'll keep fighting for my father, and I'm very grateful for that.
0: What do you hope he will say to President Xi when the two meet, as you say, on American soil?
1: Yeah, I think it's just to tell him that, you know, this is this is something that has been on the table the last two times, and it's still not, it's still there, it's still outstanding. You know, I think for, you know, Xi Jinping and the Hong Kong government, this is my father's a phone call away from being released. This is something that he could do at any moment, really. Put a 78-year-old man in ill health on a plane and send him away. And if they do that, it can only be beneficial for them, because my father dying there would be a travesty.
0: It would be an absolute travesty. I do want to ask you, there's another pro-democracy activist in Hong Kong, Joshua Wong. He was set to be released from prison in January, but now he's facing an extended sentence for up to life in prison, potentially. He pleaded guilty to foreign collusion under the national security law. What do you make of that? What does it say about the status of democracy right now in Hong Kong?
1: Oh, it's an absolutely horrible time for freedoms in Hong Kong. You mentioned the case of Joshua Wong. Yeah. He's 30, spent a lot of his 20s in prison. Obviously does not deserve to. But there's also the case of Zhao Hantong, Albert Ho, Lei Chuk-yan, and many other people who are, and as many people say, the best and brightest of Hong Kong. People who, like my father, have dedicated so much of their lives for the freedoms of their home, and you know, none of them deserves to be in prison, and I just it just breaks my heart to think that, you know, so much has changed in the last 6 years in Hong Kong, so much how much worse it has gotten.
0: And just finally, what is the message you want to give to your father if he were listening to this conversation today? What do you want to tell him?
1: That there's so many people around the world that are fighting for him, so many people that realizes how important his fight is. I think if I could to speak to him, I'll just tell him how incredibly proud I am of him and how his story has inspired so many people around the world. There's people from, you know, all different cultures that tell me how inspirational he is. And it's, you know, it's that saying where you don't need to translate courage. It speaks to every person. And I'm proud of him, and I'll keep fighting for him until I see him again.
0: Well, we thank you for your courage. I know it's an incredibly emotional time. Sebastian Lai, thank you so very much. And our thoughts are going to be with your sister as well. We really appreciate your being here.
1: Thank you so much for having me.
0: Thank you. We are back tomorrow with more Meet the Press Now. There's much more ahead on NBC News Now.

0: We are coming on the air just ahead of the biggest state visit of President Trump's second term. But as for now, no TV pool camera to capture it, because China's leader set to arrive in the next 60 minutes for a super important summit. At the same time that a judge, as we speak, is considering whether to let the president's media ban stand. Our team is in court at the White House and on the tarmac at Andrews to cover all of it. Also new in just the last few hours, the first federal investigation into some specific people within Jeffrey Epstein's orbit. What the feds want to know from his lawyer and accountant. Then the new reaction just in from United Airlines after a woman said she felt trapped as a man stared at her while masturbating next to her during the flight. Why she's so angry at how it was handled and what United's saying now. Plus, what some new Pentagon numbers show us about how women are doing under the tougher physical standards in place for members of the military. Then our first look, literally, inside the home of Theranos founder Elizabeth Holmes, days before she reported to prison. From the documentary, it seems everyone in Hollywood is talking about, the Nathan Fielder one. Plus, why does the rating flag graphic nudity? That's coming up later in the show. Hey there, I'm Hallie, and it is a holding pattern right now as a judge is weighing whether President Trump can keep up his ban on three news organizations from the White House. That hearing just wrapping up in the last maybe 40 minutes. CNN, MS Now, Politico accusing the president of violating their First Amendment rights and giving them no opportunity to appeal. Our team inside court says their lawyer, right, the outlet's lawyer, called it the clearest case in history of so-called viewpoint discrimination. What does that mean? It means just because any president doesn't like what an outlet says, you can't restrict them, right? Now, these attorneys accuse the government of basically trying to control what the outlets publish by creating a kind of chilling effect. Obviously, the Justice Department sees it differently. The government's arguing today, saying reporters can't have a get-out-of-jail-free card. He cites national security concerns. And just an hour from now, just about, if everything runs on time, you will see, or maybe you will not see, the practical impact of all of this. Because the Chinese president, Xi Jinping, is set to arrive here in Washington to kick off this big deal three-day trip to D.C. It's his first state visit to this country in more than a decade. And what's interesting here, President Trump is going to meet him on the tarmac. He's actually like, that's what's going to happen. This, while we're on the air, we think that's going to go down. But without a ruling, no pool cameras will greet them. And by the way, the China visit, super newsy on its own, right? Trade, war, AI, lots of stuff that could come up. And some members of the president's own party are not exactly thrilled that Xi's arrival is coming with such a dramatic red carpet rollout at Joint Base Andrews. Some Republicans worrying about their own political prospects with the midterms just weeks away. Gabe Gutierrez is going to preview everything about that in just a second. But I want to start with Gary Grumbach, who's live for us outside court. You and the team, super helpful in giving us notes during the hearing. The lawyer arguing on behalf of those media outlets actually brought up this state visit as part of why it is so important to get a ruling from this judge ASAP. So do some tea leaf reading for us, Gary. How does it seem like the judge is leaning?
1: It does appear that Judge Timothy Kelly, a Trump appointee, is likely to lean towards the news organizations in this case. He was particularly focused on the issue of due process, essentially the opportunity to appeal this revocation of the hard passes by the three news organizations, by the 70-plus journalists who are impacted at those three news organizations. And he cited several what we call case law, right, previous cases and rulings in the D.C. circuit, in the D.C. area that are relevant to what happened here, something from the 70s, a case from a few years ago, and a case involving then-chief White House correspondent for CNN, Jim Acosta. He said the requirements that the judges laid out in their orders in those cases were not followed in this particular situation. He also talked about this letter that was sent last night to the three news organizations, essentially giving them a chance to appeal, but later, after they had actually all been kicked out. They say this letter says by 5 p.m. on Friday, the news organizations can write to the White House and say why they believe they should be reinstated, and the president will consider those requests at that point. Hallie.
0: We should note, too, that there is a number of media outlets that have joined a legal brief here in support of those, the ones that have been banned, including obviously Comcast, NBC Universal, right?
1: Yeah, I think 49 different news organizations and a whole bunch of press advocacy groups joined this. Obviously, what happens here in this case matters to all of them. It matters to all of the networks, all of the TV stations, large and small around the country, because as we're talking about, the ability to see the content that is produced by the TV pool, including by organizations like CNN. And so that is very important. The president of the White House Correspondents Association, Jackie Heinrich, released a statement saying that the brief that they had submitted to Judge Timothy Kelly makes clear what the law has long established. The government cannot remove journalists from the White House just because it dislikes their reporting. Hallie.
0: All right. Gary Grumbach, we're on. We'll see. Everybody's waiting to see what the judge is going to do and when. TBD question mark on that. Gary Grumbach, thank you very much. He'll be staying there. Gabe Gutierrez is posted up at the White House. And what's interesting is that you're at the White House. Not too far away is obviously Joint Base Andrews. It's a bit of a drive or a chopper ride if you're on Marine One. And that's where the action is going to be going down in just about an hour from now in a visit that is, you know, before it even is beginning, is making a ton of headlines, even entirely separate from this whole media ban issue, Gabe, just because of all of the topics that could come up and some of the Republican pushback that you're already hearing to the way that Xi Jinping is being received, like from Senator Roger Wicker. Watch.
2: During every minute of dialogue, our commander-in-chief should keep in mind that his guest is a brutal, unelected, and oppressive dictator who seeks to dominate his neighbors and whose massive military arsenal is aimed directly at the United States of America.
0: So, Gabe, serve us up some meat and potatoes. What are you watching for? How's this going to go down in the next 24, 48 hours?
3: Well, look, Hallie. Who knows when it comes to the media ban? I'll first pick up on Senator Roger Wicker. Look, he is a top Republican on the Senate Armed Services Committee, a longtime China hawk. No surprise he would be opposed to rolling out the literal red carpet for Xi Jinping, but raised a lot of eyebrows that he chose to articulate that, given, you know, we're just such a short time away from the midterms. And this is an open criticism of what the Trump administration is trying to do with our President Xi Jinping. But in terms of what's expected to be discussed during this summit, you mentioned just some of those top issues. You got regulating AI, you got trade, you have a potential U.S. arms sales to Taiwan, something that the Chinese are expected to bring up during all this. But more immediately, Hallie, we are awaiting this, you know, arrival ceremony. President Xi Jinping, just a short time, expected to arrive at Joint Base Andrews. And I can't stress just how huge this visit is, because it is so rare that the president himself, President Trump, will meet Xi Jinping right there on the tarmac. The first time that a U.S. president has met a world leader at Andrews, besides a pope, really since the 1960s. Kennedy was the last one to do it. So certainly a lot of eyes watching this. However, with the suspension of the TV pool, there are a lot of questions about how that moment will play out. We are expecting potentially some still photographers to cover it, and so we could see some pictures from that. But in terms of how this, the greeting, what would typically play out on live TV, and yes, there will be some cameras there, but the TV pool, which is responsible for distributing that to so many viewers around the country, as of now, until we get that judge's ruling, has suspended its coverage.
0: And just to be clear, too, Gabe, just because I think people are going to hang with us, we're going to obviously, you know, report on it when it happens. It doesn't mean there's like a blackout or anything like that.
3: Of course,
0: like human beings who are like, hey, here's what we're seeing. Here's what's happening. Like, we're going to know what's happening, right? Just to be clear on that.
3: Yeah, and there will be.

0: in many ways just so unusual that this the meeting of the leaders of the two world's largest economies is going to be look very different for some viewers.
1: Gabe Gutierrez, a lot going on there. Gabe, thank you. We should note, too, the president is at Andrews now. That is the reporting, too, from the teams on the ground. So things are going to start to happen. We'll have it here live as the show progresses. Thanks, pal. Appreciate you. Let's take it to New York now with the moment that the U.S. delegation walked out of the U.N. General Assembly. We're going to show it to you here with one member of the delegation grabbing the file folder, packing up the stuff, saying, see ya. So why? Well, it was happening as Iran's president defended his country against allegations from the U.S. that they're terrorists, accusing Americans and Israelis of attacking innocent people. There he is, holding pictures of children he says died in U.S. and Israeli attacks. He says his country is open to diplomacy, but not threats.
2: Iran must be understood by Mr. Trump and those who seek to bully us that we are ready for dialogue and diplomacy and negotiations without accepting the language of force.
1: You know the backdrop here. When President Trump delivered his speech to the UN General Assembly just 24 hours ago, threatening to annihilate Iran without a deal, leaving open the possibility of maybe a deal, and the U.S. and Iran holding indirect talks with both sides up there in New York. And we bring in Keir Simmons, who's live for us in Saudi Arabia. The Iranians also said his country needed to be so powerful as to avoid being threatened. And I wonder how you read that, right? Because obviously their nuclear program has been at the center of so much of what the president has talked about on this war against Iran.
3: Yeah, I mean, Hallie, a reality check. The sounds that you might be able to hear behind me, car horns, whoops, that is the sound of Saudis marking their national day, their day of unity as they see it. So, you know, look, this country, Saudi Arabia, surrounded by war, still finding time to celebrate. And I think that's just an interesting point to mark in the sense that there's a crisis here. And at the same time, life goes on. And what one aspect of the way that life goes on is that, frankly, we've got the same messaging, haven't we, that we've heard for months, which is the U.S. threatening Iran and Iran saying we will not bend the knee. We will not bend the knee is the way President Pezeshkian, that's the language he used at the United Nations today. And, you know, look, I think it's interesting. It was really, to me, a key point with during President Trump's speech this week where he said Iran will negotiate, they will do a deal because not two doesn't make sense. And I think that just kind of, for me, encapsulates where the Trump administration has struggled to understand Iran. Because to the Iranians, and I think we heard that today from the president of Iran, actually it does make sense to them to not necessarily do a deal. They don't trust the US. They've gone through this war and come out the other side as they see it. So listen, the president of Iran did say they are prepared to negotiate, but he's always been the one among them, or one of them, that was more interested in being prepared to compromise. There are others in Iran who are certainly not.
1: There's also this interesting, like, it's been a fascinating week because New York has in many ways been kind of the epicenter of international politics. Obviously, where you are, critical to the region, where I am, domestic politics. And here you've seen more Republicans break publicly with the president, calling for an end to the war, maybe sweating it out as they're looking ahead to their own races that are going to be really important here as we creep up to the midterms. And I wonder how that's seen, Keir, where you are internationally. This dissent that is starting to emerge among the GOP.
3: Yeah, look, I mean, domestic politics is often everything, though, you know. I mean, America's most famous diplomats, Henry Kissinger, in a completely different context, said there's no such thing as foreign policy, there's only domestic policy. I think it's worth just keeping in mind that's true of America, no question. There are lots of Americans who are saying, hold on a second, can we focus more on healthcare and less on foreign policy? But also remember, that's true for the Iranians, too. Despite the protests we saw this year, despite the bloody crushing of those protests, despite the fact many Iranians are opposed to that regime, many in that regime are looking over their shoulder, even when they're in New York, at what others in the regime think, others who are less prepared to compromise.
1: Keir Simmons, live for us there in Riyadh. Keir, thank you very much for all of it. Appreciate it. Let's bring it back here to home, because breaking in just the last couple of minutes, some news out of the National Hurricane Center. Hurricane watch now for the Big Island in Hawaii. This tropical storm we've been telling you about, Nolo, this thing's going to ramp up into a hurricane by tomorrow. Not great news there. Tons of wind, tons of flooding for people who live in Hawaii. Now, that's Hurricane Nolo. Not to be confused with Hurricane Polo, which we've been telling you all week. That's the very powerful

0: Cat 4 hurricane that's going to get closer to the coast of Mexico tomorrow morning, but it's going to stay mostly offshore. Nolo, Polo, what about the East Coast? No catchy name, but a nor'easter taking shape tomorrow. The big hit forecast for this weekend. Let me bring in Bill Cairns, who's joining us now with the forecast. You and I just said yesterday that, like, Hawaii hasn't been hit by a hurricane for many, many years.
1: Yeah. Decades.
0: Now, this might be the third in just, like, weeks.
1: Yeah, I mean, Lala. You know, who's naming these things, by the way? So Lala was the hurricane that hit the Big Island a couple of weeks ago, and now they have to be, they're likely going to be dealing with one that could even be worse. All right, so here's the new info from the Hurricane Center. It's just trying to get its act together. You can see the bands of thunderstorms here in the clouds. Here's the Big Island. It's going to be a slow mover, and this forecast is what even the Hurricane Center says, low confidence forecast, so there could be changes because it's going to head north, and then there's going to be a dramatic turn to the left. If that turn is too late, then it's really close to the island and they get almost a direct hit. If the turn is earlier, it's more of a glancing blow. So you notice right here, major hurricane by Saturday. So this is serious business. If this gets close enough to the Big Island, this would be even stronger than what they dealt with the last two storms. Here's our computer models. The black line is the Hurricane Center. Notice that a bunch of our models are actually south of this. That was a trend today. We're hoping that trend continues. But we have more than just our old school models. We have a lot of AI models too. And those are closer to the Big Island. So that's why the Hurricane Center, it's kind of leaving it where it goes. Regardless if they get the direct hit or not, you have to remember the Big Island, volcano. I mean, thousands of feet tall. The rainfall forecast just out from the Hurricane Center says widespread 10 to 20, isolated up to 3 feet of rain. We're going to have significant rain, runoff, mudslide problems on the Big Island. Now to the East Coast. Not a lot has changed today. We still think we're going to deal with the worst conditions, areas like Cape Cod, the islands, southern Rhode Island, and all the way down through the areas of the Jersey Shore. Numerous high tide cycles, beach erosion. As far as inland goes, more annoying than problematic. And I think that's going to mostly because the winds will not be strong enough for widespread power outages. That only will be in Southeast Mass and possibly coastal areas. Inland, it should be a little bit better than that. So, you know, we don't want a rainy weekend, but it'd be nice to finish it with power.
0: I was going to say, we take annoying rather than catastrophic. Bill Cairns, consider yourself booked and busy the rest of the week. We've got more to talk about as these things develop. Appreciate it. For the first time tonight, we are learning about the federal investigation into some specific people inside Jeffrey Epstein's orbit. Since the release of millions of files revealed the late convicted sex offender's ties to hundreds of powerful people here and abroad, we know now from the senior law enforcement familiar with the situation that the feds want more information from the two people you see here, Darren Indyk and Richard Kahn. Both of them on Epstein's payroll. Indyk was his lawyer, Kahn was his accountant. Even after Epstein's death, they still worked for his estate as executors there. For months, remember, the only post-file investigation, like the file drop, after that, the only investigation we knew of came out of the state of New Mexico. Remember, we went there a few months back. We talked to that attorney general. We brought you that reporting. Not true overseas, of course. A number of arrests in Europe, including an investigation, a probe around the former Prince Andrew. Now, to be clear, a lawyer for both Indyk and Kahn say they have not been subpoenaed. They have not been asked to speak with federal prosecutors. They have not been told they're the subject or target of any investigation. Our Tom Winter walking us through the role that those two men played in Epstein's life.
2: Yeah, Hallie, good evening. We've been so closely tracking all the investigations involving Jeffrey Epstein and his co-conspirators over the last six, seven plus years. This appears to be a new one. It's led by the same prosecutorial office here in Manhattan that was successfully able to bring an indictment against Epstein before he died by suicide in a Manhattan federal jail facility going back six, 7 years ago. And so this new investigation is focused on two men identified as Darren Indyk and Richard Kahn. Now, according to the documents that we've seen and the reporting that we've done, these individuals, one is a lawyer, that's Indyk, and Kahn is an accountant. Now, Indyk didn't represent him in any sort of criminal cases or civil litigation. This is the type of person that would set up businesses, file the paperwork associated with that, and Kahn provided some accounting services as well. The question now for federal investigators in New York is that based on several stories by the organization that first reported on this today, the Wall Street Journal, based on several of their stories, did they set up any sort of companies, or did they structure any sort of fees that would have avoided any detection by banks? Did they set up any companies that payments to women would have flowed through? These are of age women. And so that's something that they would take a potential look at. Now, as you said, both Indyk and Khan through their attorneys, and we can look now at a statement that they provided, denied any wrongdoing, saying they are confident that any investigation will reveal that they were not involved in any of Epstein's crimes, just as the previous investigation found. And Hallie, the Justice Department says in a statement that we can also show you that we don't comment on the existence or lack thereof of investigations. We have always said with regard to Epstein that if the evidence presents itself, we will investigate. And according to NBC News' reporting, according to a person familiar with the matter, that is exactly what is going on, that a potential new avenue that may or may not result in charges is underway.
0: Our thanks to Tom Winter for that reporting. In what could be critical testimony in the case of a former American Idol contestant, his ex-mistress took the stand today, testifying that her former lover wanted his wife dead. Here's Aaliyah Botner.
3: At first it was, I want her dead, I wish she was gone. And then it was, if I could kill her and not go to jail, I would. And one night he was up really late thinking about, told me that he was thinking about ways to kill her.
0: She also said Caleb Flynn told her he was finally free, quote unquote, of his wife, just 2 days before Ashley Flynn was found dead. Remember, prosecutors say Caleb Flynn, former pastor, shot and killed his wife in February and then staged the scene to make it look like a break-in. The defense argues there's no evidence showing Flynn pulled the trigger of the gun that still hasn't been found. Here's what he said about his wife on American Idol more than a decade ago.
4: I absolutely love the Lord. I love my wife more than anything. She is very, very pretty. Just, oof, I love her. But, you know, I'm just a normal person who absolutely loves to sing more than anything in the world.
0: Let me bring in now Karen Johnson from our Cincinnati affiliate, WLWT, who's joining us from outside court. Karen, we're so glad to have you with us. Thank you. Especially because I think you were there, right? You were in court. It feels like there has been and is going to continue to be a big spotlight shining on the testimony of this ex-mistress, right?
5: Yeah, there really is. Good evening, Hallie. We just left the courtroom where she was still on the stand, and I can tell you jurors were paying very close attention to her testimony. She started off explaining how she first met Caleb Flynn when she was a 21-year-old intern at the church. She is 24 years old. He is 40 years old now. She said that led to an 18-month-long affair, and during that time, prosecutors say they shared more than 100,000 text messages. Botner said many times Flynn would say he was leaving his wife, Ashley, because he was not happy. He wanted out. She said the messages then escalated. He started using the word kill. Let's listen to some more of her testimony.
3: He said it's not because of canceling Easter. It's because I'm finally free of Ashley. And I'm actually leaving her this time. It seemed like too much of a coincidence that the day he's divorcing her, she's just dead all of a sudden.
5: In text messages on March 24th, 2025, Caleb Flynn told his mistress, Aaliyah Botner, that he hated his wife, Ashley, and loved Botner more than anything. According to messages read loud in court, Flynn said in the messages he had been crying, "What can I do?" Botner wrote, "Kill her." Flynn responded. Well, prosecutors asked, Botner, how do you feel about the defendant right now? And she said, I hate him. Hallie, back to you.
0: Wow. What a day in court. And it sounds like, obviously, it's going to continue on for a bit longer, too. Karen Johnson from WLWT, really glad to have you on. Thank you. Also tonight, a new front opening up in the fast food wars with one of the biggest names in the biz rolling out a plan to get more people into their restaurants, like AI at the drive-thru. Partner with the McDonald's CEO calls McDonald's next. So stuff like better taste and quality, Gen AI, they say. What does that mean as a practical matter? They're trying to do things like better chicken nuggets, protein maxing the menu with like egg bites and bowls, or this AI program taking orders at the drive-thru. What do investors think? Well, not sure they're loving it all that much, at least not yet. The company's stock is down a bit today. Ali Canal is joining us now. Like, listen, iconic brand. Everybody knows Mickey D's, and this is like a big move for them as they're trying to take a bigger bite, truly no pun intended, out of the fast food industry.
6: Yeah, a big and very expensive bite here, Hallie. I mean, the company says it plans to provide about $8.5 billion in support for this quote-unquote next strategy through the year 2036. Franchisees will also have to spend a decent chunk of money on these upgrades. And it's really an attempt to modernize its business, cater to a wider range of customers. You mentioned some of that protein maxing, grilled chicken, egg bites, bowls. I question whether or not that's really what the McDonald's customer wants, but there does seem to be an effort to try and cater to this wider range because McDonald's has been a victim of this K-shaped economy, right? The lower income consumer, that's a core consumer base for McDonald's. I spoke with restaurant business editor Jonathan Mays about this, and he told me, look, McDonald's is definitely a victim of the K-shaped economy. No question about that. Lower income customers have cut back, and McDonald's needs a percentage of that to keep traffic up. Jonathan Mays said that McDonald's hasn't abandoned this lower income customer. They're trying different value menu items. They're trying different things, but not all of that has worked. And if you compare McDonald's to some of those industry peers like Burger King, it's lagged in market share. You're taking a look at the stock price right now. I mean, it's lagged in shares. McDonald's is having one of its worst years in history. So this is definitely an attempt to turn things around. But of course, that's a big question mark, especially when you're taking a heck of a lot of money to try and do that. And that's why investors are kind of unsure at this point, Hallie.
0: Hallie Canal, thank you very much. Super interesting. Appreciate that. Coming up, a whole lot more to get to here on the show, including a rare update just in to us from police mentioning the Tylenol murders case from more than 40 years ago. What we're learning about a man called the Unknown Wanderer. Plus, the new prison sentence out of New York today for Harvey Weinstein, what he had to say in court next.

0: A rare update to this decades-old, super high-profile cold case after officials in Idaho say they've now ID'd a man who died by suicide with cyanide shortly after the Tylenol murders. Officials today saying they figured out who the so-called unknown wanderer is. This is the man who was found dead in an Idaho church. This was back in December of 1982, a few months after this infamous string of homicides that rocked Chicago that year. And if you don't remember them, it was like a, I mean, I was, you know, also wasn't around for it, but it's in the ether. It's part of like the cultural story of this era in Chicago when seven people died after they took Tylenol laced with cyanide. Officials say this wanderer visited Chicago the year before, got fired from his job for getting into a fight at the pharmacy where he was trying to get pills for an experiment. But investigators are stopping short of calling this man a suspect in the Chicago killing spree. Maggie Vespa is covering this one for us. And like, this is one of those, Maggie, that I think people who were around then, I think you live in Chicago, it's like a thing. It was like a thing that was so much part of the fabric in the 80s. Why aren't they calling him a suspect right now? What's that about?
1: Yeah, so effectively, Hallie, the evidence isn't strong enough. There are a couple of main inconsistencies, or really just holes. Number one, they can't prove that this guy, this doctor who has ties to L.A. and Florida, that he was in Chicago at the right time to basically mess with those pills so that it would have lined up with the timing of these random murders, these random deaths. Number one. Number two, they also say the cyanide that killed him and cyanide that was found in his property is not the same kind of cyanide that was used in the Chicago murders. That's another kind of big inconsistency. But I want to point out the reason this blew up so much, because police couched all of their findings with that, authorities did, is that then a forensic psychiatrist got up at today's press conference and said that he actually disagreed with authorities. He thinks this guy is a viable suspect based in part on a psychological profile. So it was kind of really interesting back and forth in this presser in Idaho today.
0: What about officials in Illinois? The investigators have lived the Tylenol case for a long time. Some of them were hearing from them, too, right?
1: So that's another layer. So then they came out, they blast the psychiatrist for saying what he said. They said they've looked over this case. They've looked over this Idaho death and this guy, and they actually don't see a link. We have a statement from FBI Chicago. They basically said they've got a number of possible links over the last 40 plus years, and they say all of them basically have remained, in their words, unsubstantiated. And that was in response to questions directly about this one. Then NBC Chicago, our affiliate here, talked to the former head of Illinois State Police, who again was knee-deep in this case for decades. Here's what he had to say.
2: To rely on a psychological profile as evidence of murders is as reliable as looking to the readings of tarot cards or a dried-up chicken bones line up in the dirt. I mean, it's nonsense.
1: Hallie, that was the word that he kept hitting on, calling it nonsense, utter nonsense. I know. So you have Illinois officials just completely blasting this potential link, saying that they talked to the families here. They don't want to instill false hope. They say there's no link here. This isn't nearly strong enough.
0: Man, I mean, 44 years later, you know, it's something.
1: I know.
0: Maggie Vespa, thank you. Hey, Stan, obviously, I know you're on top of this one, but super interesting. We'll look for any updates if you get them. Thank you. Got to get into some breaking news now in the battle over the legacy of a legend. How else can you say it? It is escalating with the judge granting the estate of Dolly Parton a temporary restraining order against her nephew, who is now accused of trying to destroy her business empire. So here's the deal. Remember when Dolly Parton died, you saw Brian Seaver, who says Parton handpicked him to deliver the news of her death in this video. Remember, you probably saw it when she passed. He owns a company that has provided Parton's security detail for years. But now, Dolly's estate is accusing him of making threats, trying to extort money, you see here, for his personal gain. Parton's manager says Seaver sent menacing text messages after Dolly Parton died, including one that read, in part, "I'm going to set up a podcast dedicated to ruining Dolly's brand partnerships." This new restraining order comes after her estate cut ties with his security company because of what they described as his terrorizing conduct. Seaver did not immediately return our request for comment. Jesse Kirsch is joining us now. Man, there's a lot here, Jesse, and especially when it relates to this woman who was so beloved by so many people. I mean, it feels like it was just yesterday she died. I mean, I know it was last month, but there's so much to this. And now this new restraining order?
3: So, Hallie, yeah, fast-moving situation, trying to just keep an eye on the court docket and see what is going on. We also know of a hearing that is set for next month in the middle of this case. I also want to note we have repeatedly reached out to our team has reached out to Brian Seaver, Dolly Parton's nephew, for an interview, for a comment on this, and we have not been able to get any comments from him directly yet, but he has spoken to other media outlets and has shared some thoughts about this, including saying that he has made some of these comments, but that information is being taken out of context. And just going through some of what is alleged in this lawsuit from SAL is the shorthand for the company that represents Dolly Parton's business interests moving forward. And read part of this to you, and I believe we have a quote we can put up on screen. They allege that at one point, Brian Seaver, Dolly Parton's nephew, wrote in part, "I'm going to destroy the entire brand if you don't get these Dollywood business partners out of our bit." Going on to say, "I'm going to go to Billboard magazine with my expletive." That is what Brian Seaver's alleged to have said at one point in that video you were just showing. That is of Seaver announcing his aunt's death. And he says that she had asked him specifically to be the one to announce that to the world.
0: Wow, Jesse Kirsch, just this really intense drama playing out very publicly. Thank you very much for staying on top of it. I know it's been fast moving tonight. Appreciate that. Let's get you over to the five things our team thinks you should know about tonight. Number one, Harvey Weinstein sentenced today to 15 years in prison in his New York sex crime case. The accuser, a former TV production assistant, told the court Weinstein abused his position and power and that the assault had what was described, I'm quoting here, as a devastating effect on her life. Weinstein denied the allegations when he spoke, adding he's not a perfect person, but has made mistakes. Weinstein has been in police custody since he was first arrested back in 2018. Number two, Rome's Colosseum will be closed through Thursday after a worker died there last night, 22 years old, apparently fell while working on this new lighting system project. We're told the man specialized in working high up on ropes, but an investigation is obviously happening now to figure out exactly what happened. Number three, former NFL star Antonio Brown will avoid prison time under a plea deal in a shooting case in Miami, according to his attorney. Brown's charged with attempted second-degree murder in connection with a shooting after a celebrity boxing match last year. He pleaded not guilty. He's claimed he acted in self-defense. Brown will appear in court next week to accept the deal. Number four, huge explosion here after a free-falling Royal Air Force jet hit the ground in Wales. Super scary to watch. The two pilots managed to eject before the fall. You see it there. It was during a training exercise. You see the chutes deploying. Fortunately, they only have minor injuries. They're going to be okay. The UK Defense Ministry is looking into this. Number five, Taylor Swift dropping the details on a new release. An extended version of The Life of a Showgirl will come out Friday. She's calling it the encore. Four new songs. One of them is Patient Zero, which she announced yesterday. If you've been like tracking the clues and the decoding the whatevers, this is like all part of that. Swift says she wrote these songs with her collaborators while they were celebrating the album in Sweden. When we come back, how United Airlines is now responding to a woman who says she felt trapped on a plane. We'll explain those circumstances. Plus, what we're just learning about a crash that sent a truck flying into a river. Look at that, in New Hampshire. We've got that next.

0: To Mississippi now, where a second suspect arrested in connection to the hanging death of a black woman there has been denied bond today. And we're learning police are also looking for a third suspect who may have been involved. Tasia Fortune was found hanging from a tree behind an abandoned home in August. Her mother, outside court today, talked about how she will remember her daughter.
1: Tasia was the light of the room. She was one of a kind. She just beautiful smile, her laugh.
0: Emotional there. Police arrested this man in connection to Fortune's death earlier this month. He's pleaded not guilty. Priscilla Thompson is following this one for us. And now we're learning about an altercation that Fortune may have had. It sounds like with one of the suspects, as police are looking for, do I have this right, at least two more people?
2: Yes. So police have told our affiliate WLBT that they believe there are at least three others who are involved in this incident. And they also say that this second suspect who was just arrested and charged, 25-year-old Ernest Lloyd Jr., may have had an altercation with Tasia Fortune either days or minutes before she was killed. And they say that they believe it was Lloyd who hanged her using a black cable cord, again, along with three others who they believe are involved. So we have two people who have already been arrested and charged. They also say that they have a warrant for the arrest of a third suspect. They are not naming that person publicly, but say that the U.S. Marshals do have that information and are looking for that other suspect. And they also say that there are more warrants that will be forthcoming, with the police chief saying that they expect that there will be more arrests in this case. Now, we did, NBC News has not been able to reach an attorney for Lloyd to ask them about any of this. But as you played there, we did see Tasia Fortune's mother in court in that hearing today. She says that neither she nor her daughter's friends recognize or knew Lloyd. But I want to play for you what she had to say about the families of the men accused of killing her daughter.
1: And I feel for them as well. The only difference is that mine can never come back, you know. At least they can have telephone visits or whatever. I mean, in prison, you can have a life in prison.
2: And she was reportedly ecstatic about these arrests and says that she hopes that they got the right people. Hallie?
0: Priscilla Thompson covering that important story for us tonight. Priscilla, thank you. NBC News covers hundreds of other stories every day. And because it can be tough to read or watch or listen to them all, our bureau teams have done it for you. This is what they tell us is going down in their regions in a segment we call The Local. Out of our Northeast Bureau, a box truck is sitting in this river in New Hampshire right here after a pretty scary crash. Multiple cars and trucks involved. The big truck ended up flying off a bridge. Police say that when they got to the scene, the truck driver was perched on top of it. Seven people were taken to the hospital. Incredibly, everybody is expected to be okay. That's a relief. Out of our Western Bureau, firefighters in Colorado say the thing that caused this fire you see here, a lightning strike. The homeowners called 911 last night after seeing flames on the roof. Three people inside managed to evacuate safely before first responders got there. Also out of our Northeast Bureau, take a look at some new video here. Water shooting into the air from a street in Jersey, gushing out of this pipe here. Big water main break, big mess, but they are working to fix it. Messy indeed. United Airlines now out with a new response to a complaint from a woman who says she felt trapped on one of its regional flights. It's because she says a man on the plane was staring at her while masturbating. We just got this statement from United saying the safety of our customers and colleagues is our top priority, saying we take these matters seriously and are looking into what happened. We've been in contact with the customer and apologized for her experience. Now, the passenger says as this is happening, she reported the guy. She asked for help. A flight attendant allegedly told her she's going to have to sit next to him during the landing because there were no empty seats. So she was able to stand up and get away from him, but then had to go sit back down. And when they landed, apparently the man just left. She says workers told her it was on her to contact the cops and the airline. And this was the United rep's response to her at the time, that I can imagine how upsetting and uncomfortable it must have been to experience behavior from another passenger that caused you concern. That passenger also got a $100 flight credit. Tom Costello is joining us now. I mean, this is, she describes feeling trapped, and she's remaining, I think, anonymous here. Nowhere to go. you're on a plane. You can't go anywhere. And I think part of her concern, as she relays, was that quote from United where they said behavior that caused you concern. It's not
3: as if it was her problem.
0: Or just like a matter of nuance. Yeah. You know what I mean? And so she was frustrated by the way that United handled this. Now we have this new United response.
3: So listen, the first thing I would tell you is that this was a United Express flight flown by Republic Airways.
0: One of the regional flights, so a short flight, right?
3: Correct. Short flight, Rochester down to Newark, and it was not flown by United Airlines proper. It was by Republic Airlines. Nonetheless, United is speaking on behalf of Republic, because when you buy a ticket, you don't know that you're going to be on Republic, right? The plane says United Airlines on it. I don't have any good answers here. I can't even give you a good explanation. I mean, obviously, completely inappropriate behavior, disgusting behavior. I am told that it occurred, doesn't make it right, doesn't make it better. It occurred under a blanket or under some sort of a covering. I'm also told this happens. This happens. And sometimes it's, well, you can imagine.
0: Why was he allowed to? So she raises a couple of concerns. So one, apparently the flight was so full, she couldn't be moved. She couldn't get another seat. No seats available. So that's why she had to sit back down. And then she says he just left. Like there was no attempt to, you know. And her point was kind of like, man, people doing way less than this. We see it on the news, like end up, you know, in cuffs or whatever.
3: Well, let me just say, I think it's going to take our newscast and others and .com reporting to put the pressure on United, but really Republic, to say, come on, what the heck? You know, I don't have any answers. And when Jay Blackman, my producer, and I are calling around, nobody has any answers.
0: Okay.
3: Why weren't the police called from the plane as soon as that plane landed? Why weren't police waiting at the gate to arrest the suspect?
0: Can I ask you, though? You've covered a lot of, like, passengers behaving badly in way other contexts, like drinking too much or whatever. That's not unusual. It's not unprecedented. That's what I'm saying. That's not unprecedented that a flight attendant would do that, right?
3: That's not unusual or unprecedented. And you would think that the cockpit. Here's one point I would make. Apparently, this happened very late in the flight. And so the flight attendant couldn't call the cockpit because they're dealing with getting the plane on the ground, right? When you're in the last 10,000 feet, you focus on landing.
0: Yeah.
3: But nonetheless, you know, once on the ground, they could have called the police.
0: Keep us posted if you hear anything more on this one, Tom. It's an interesting one.
3: You give me the best stories to keep track of.
0: Well, you know, you got a lot on your plate. That's all I can say. Tom Casella, thank you very much.
3: Right.
0: Coming up, much more to get to, including how women Marines are stacking up to the Defense Secretary's new fitness standards. The new numbers just into us from the military. Where do you hear about this?

0: Defense Secretary Pete Hegseth says he's going to overhaul the promotion process for top military officers to, quoting here, to cut bureaucracy and demand true meritocracy. The latest move in what has been a fairly controversial stint leading the Pentagon for Hegseth. He's also pushed, remember, for tougher, what he describes as gender-neutral fitness tests for combat roles. Now, new data NBC News is getting from the Marines shows plenty of women are meeting those physical standards. Here's our Yasmin Vesugian.
1: With the U.S. still engaged in hostilities with Iran, the military's readiness is top of mind.
2: Let's go!
1: Something Secretary of Defense Pete Hegseth has been making a visible priority, showing up in plenty of videos breaking a sweat with the troops. Like this one, working out with soldiers aboard a Navy ship in May. And nearly a year ago, Hegseth made one thing clear.
3: War does not care if you're a man or a woman.
1: The new policy for the combat roles in the military would no longer differentiate by gender.
3: If women can make it, excellent. If not, it is what it is.
1: Now, new numbers from the Marine Corps seems to show that women can make it, with 400 of the 422 female Marines passing the new physical fitness test. That's according to USMC data provided to NBC News, first reported by the online publication Warhorse. The new test scores Marines' fitness through three exercises, a plank pose, a three-mile run, and either pull-ups or push-ups.
4: In this case, really what happened is they're being held to the male standard. It is shown that they can achieve that standard basically the same rate as men.
1: To be clear, women make up a very small number of combat roles in the Marines. We asked the Army for similar data to try to get a wider view of the issue, but it didn't provide numbers. When the Army updated its fitness test requirements last year to be gender neutral, I wanted to see just how hard they were.
5: The events are deadlifting, hand release push-ups, sprint drag carry, planking, and a two-mile run.
6: I feel tired.
1: I needed a score of at least 350 points to qualify for a combat role. And not to brag, but I passed with flying colors.
7: You are 468 points.
8: 468!
1: So while I don't have plans to gear up for combat anytime soon, the numbers show that plenty of women, including me, can meet the mark to serve their country.
0: Yaz is joining us now. Okay, new numbers in, Yaz. Talk us through this, like, test.
8: By the way, I got to go try out for the Marines now, it seems, because I've already qualified for combat.
0: Seriously, you did, I get you into high rocks, too, you know?
8: No, I'm good with the high rocks, Hal. We've seen the stories about high rocks over the last couple of weeks. I'm good with that. Here's the thing, though. So for all the jobs in which it seems throughout the military, women have been kind of qualified to get, right? Those have always been gender neutral. It is the infantry. It is the combat jobs in which are now being deemed kind of gender neutral. I would say this, though. These physical fitness exams, Hal, they are not for the weak. They are incredibly tough. I mean, I work out a lot every single day. It was 95 degrees in the day that I did this. It's a really hard test, whoever is taking it. So I would say good luck to all of you.
0: And Vail, let me say hats off, because that is intense and impressive. Yasmin Vesugian, thank you very much. Appreciate you. Still to come, this new, have you seen it, this new trailer for this documentary that's like, everywhere. A lot of Oscar buzz for this thing about Elizabeth Holmes, what her husband had to say when asked if he may have been scammed too. What do you see?

0: Okay, you know the controversial Theranos founder, Elizabeth Holmes. How much attention has been paid to her? Obviously, her conviction, she goes to prison. And now that documentary, there was like a little release of these sort of awkward moments between her and Nathan Fielder, the guy who made the documentary. Full trailer just dropped, A24. And it's really interesting if you look at certain sections of it, trying to connect some of the dots. Watch.
1: I think this is the moment in time to capture this story before I'm gone.
2: I fell in love in that first conversation.
3: Before or after that she revealed she was the founder of Theranos?
2: Probably before.
3: I mean, weren't you worried she was sort of scamming you?
2: 100%, but what did she have to gain from me?
3: Well, isn't your family rich?
2: Yeah, I think that there's like a lot of different levels of wealth.
0: So the whole thing, the whole vibe is particular. I mean, and it's also this glimpse into Elizabeth Holmes's personal life that we just have never seen. And at one point it gets, I don't know, is emotional the right word? You decide. Watch.
4: I mean, it took me a really long time to be okay with letting someone see me cry.

0: the single tear down the cheek. I mean, this is the other guy you saw was Fielder himself. He's from, you know, the rehearsal, Nathan For You. He basically embedded with Holmes and her family in her last days of freedom before she reported to federal prison in 2023. Remember, she was sentenced to more than 11 years for lying to investors about the blood testing company Theranos that she founded when she was 19. Paul Derghirbidian joins us now. Okay. So first, this is like the interesting intersection of something that is having a tremendous impact, tons of buzz in Hollywood, but also a very sort of news-forward, news-oriented nexus here because of who Elizabeth Holmes is and the amount of interest she draws from people, given her fraud conviction, given her time in prison, and this enormously intimate look at her life. Her kids, you know, they're in her bed at parts of this thing.
1: Is this the new way to do a documentary? I don't know. It's very interesting, and I don't know if this is so much a documentary about Elizabeth Holmes as it is one about Nathan Fielder. I mean, there's this weird, like, the nexus of celebrity, the filmmaker who's quite well known, obviously Billy Evans, her partner or husband, I'm not sure. And when that tear sheds, it felt like a scary movie to me. Like, is this a horror movie or a documentary? And the music, how ominous it is, it really blurs the line, I think, the lines between what is a documentary and what feels like a narrative film, like almost like it's staged, not, you know, like the rehearsal, not like that. But this may be a new way of filmmaking that I think it's, and it's almost 2 or 3 hours long, right? This is like, it's going to be 174 minutes long. I'm all in. We watched the teaser together, Hallie, when it first came out, and now the final trailer came out. It's got millions of views already.
0: Tons of Oscar buzz. Reviews call it, you know, brilliant, one of a kind, et cetera. Some of this is really unique. Just super quickly, Paul, to Fielder himself. I can't remember who said it. I wish I could give him credit, but it was something like, if this is your first introduction to Nathan Fielder, you're probably not ready yet for the full Nathan Fielder experience, because he is just so unique and very meta.
1: He is part of the story. I mean, he's embedded there. I mean, you could do a documentary about the way they made this documentary and make it about Fielder. And it's really interesting, very meta. And I think everyone's talking about it. And it's probably one of the most anticipated films of October, for sure.
0: I'm seeing it, Paul. Come back. We'll talk about it once it's out and we know what it's all about. Paul Derghirbidian, great to see you.
1: That's a deal. We're doing that for sure.
0: Thank you, sir. Appreciate it. And thank you, as always.

0: We are coming on the air just ahead of the biggest state visit of President Trump's second term. But no TV pool camera to capture it because China's leader has now arrived. He has just touched down a couple of minutes ago for this super important summit. At the same time that a judge, as we speak, is considering whether to let the president's media ban stand. Our team's in court at the White House and on the tarmac at Andrews to cover all of it. Also new today, the U.S. delegation walking out of the U.N. General Assembly today as the Iranian president spoke. The signal that sends about possible peace talks. Plus, some breaking news just into us. The son of Israel's ambassador to the U.S. apparently hurt badly after what appears to be a ramming attack in the West Bank. Our reporter is live in the region with the latest. Plus, the big break in a decades-old murder mystery. Why police say they know the so-called unknown wanderer who could be linked to the notorious Tylenol murders. And the new ruling just in the battle over Dolly Parton's estate. Why the estate of the late legend is accusing her nephew, the man who announced her death, of trying to destroy her empire. That's coming up a little bit later on in the show. Hey there, I'm Hallie. And any minute now, truly, President Trump will greet China's leader here in the U.S. to kick off this historic three-day summit. We understand that that plane is on the ground. The president is there. But TV pool cameras aren't going to be beaming that moment live to everybody as the president's legal battle with the press plays out. These arguments coming up in court today with the Justice Department accusing CNN, MS Now, and Politico of violating national security. Those outlets firing back say the ban violates the First Amendment. So until then, no ruling, no pool video. And this is a big moment, right? Make no mistake, it's been like more than a decade since Xi Jinping visited the U.S. for an official state visit. You're seeing some of these images here of some other visits. Trade top of mind as the two butt heads over those tit-for-tat tariffs. There's AI, big deal. China accuses Silicon Valley of trying to be all doom and gloom. And the president says, hey, the most important thing is you know, beating China in all this. Then, of course, there's Taiwan, this $14 billion arms sale from the U.S. She wants that to go away. The president has called it a negotiating trip. And then there's the domestic politics overlay, too, to it all. Some members of the president's own party, they're not exactly thrilled that the arrival of the Chinese leader is coming with such a dramatic, literal red carpet rollout at Joint Base Andrews, with some Republicans worrying about their own political prospects with the midterms just weeks away. Here's one of them sharing his concerns.
1: During every minute of dialogue, our commander-in-chief should keep in mind that his guest is a brutal, unelected, and oppressive dictator who seeks to dominate his neighbors and whose massive military arsenal is aimed directly at the United States of America.
0: Janice Mackey Frayer is joining us for more on sort of the Chinese piece of it in just a second. But I want to start actually on the phone here. Our White House correspondent, Monica Alba, is at Andrews. She's posted up there. And you're seeing it, right? Any action yet, Mon? Lay us out for us. Paint a picture with your words.
2: Sure, Hallie. So what we are seeing now is President Trump and the First Lady, Melania Trump, who was not supposed to initially be a part of this welcome and greeting ceremony. She was a last-minute addition and decision, I'm told, after returning from New York this afternoon. And they are both greeting President Xi Jinping of China and his wife, Madam Peng, the United States representatives that have joined them, in addition to the Chief of Protocol, Monica Crowley, includes two American children who are known for these purposes as the flower presenters, who are handing over two bouquets of flowers at this time to the president of China and his wife. And this is really a literal red carpet rollout. It's more than 100 feet long. At the end of it, there's a small carpet. And this is really the start of what will be a military ceremony where you are going to see on display some of the U.S. military might. There are fighter jets here on the tarmac at Joint Base Andrews, which is a typical place for them to be, but they have been lined up, and there are more of them than typical for the arrivals and departures that you see here. But this is a remarkable and historic moment for President Trump himself greeting a world leader on the tarmac at Joint Base Andrews. That in and of itself,
0: I was going to say, Mon, yeah.
2: Typically,
0: he doesn't usually.
2: He has ever done that.
0: It's not like it's two blocks away. It's not like the trip from the White House to the Capitol. It's a bit of a drive, and the president doesn't typically do this.
2: Yeah, and it is meant to be, I was told, as a show of respect and welcome. President Trump, I was told by a White House official, this was his idea. He wanted to be here when President Xi landed. And then tomorrow, there are a whole host of events. You typically see when world leaders come to the White House, there will be another ceremony welcoming them. When they arrive on the South Lawn, there will be bilateral meetings, and then there will be a pretty high-profile and glitzy state dinner tomorrow evening. But here you are seeing a 21-person honor cordon. There are going to be also some Air Force band performances, in addition to both the U.S. and the Chinese national anthems. And then we're going to see two B-1 flyovers. So that is still to come in the program. But the president walking out right now, now facing what you would typically see, the two cameras that are there today. And I think that is an important part of the historic moment here, too, that you are only hearing my voice and you are not seeing this video today because the TV networks are collectively not operating while this press ban is in place on three outlets. And so that is why we are here, but why we are not broadcasting this moment.
0: Our White House correspondent Monica Alba on the phone for us, painting that picture. Mon, thank you very much. I know you're going to stay close as this continues to unfold. Let me take you to Beijing now, where they are watching this or listening to it, as the case may be, very closely to Janice, because, you know, the president, there may be the suggestion that he wants to show Xi Jinping the respect of going out to join Basie Andrews to welcome him here. There is a lot on the table for this state visit and some pretty big deal stuff, from AI to trade and more.
3: Well, Xi Jinping and Chinese officials would expect to leave this summit with something concrete. It was probably actually a prerequisite for going, but we shouldn't expect any sort of big whopping headline deal. From the Chinese perspective, what really matters is stability with some tangible concessions from Washington. And that could mean a lot of things. It could mean extending the trade truce, easing some of the pressure on Chinese technology, maybe critical minerals, and making sure that this important relationship doesn't spiral into another round of escalation. But there's also a political dimension to this, Hallie. Officials want to show that China was treated as a major power, not some junior partner, and that its core interests, especially around Taiwan, were taken seriously at the table. So the deliverable may not be one big headline deal, but it may be a series of smaller understandings around trade, around AI regulation, that overall work together to lower the temperature between these two countries and gives both sides some breathing room, with Xi Jinping able to present that as a diplomatic win from the United
0: That's
3: States.
0: Right.
3: Hallie.
0: It feels in many ways, Janice, like the TLDR is that China wants the world to see that, in perception wise, at least, that these two countries are equals, right?
3: Well, that's exactly at the core of it. Beijing wants this to be framed as two major powers sitting down as equals, and neither side is dictating terms to the other. And that matters to Xi Jinping, both globally and here in Beijing, for China to be seen as a country that has the economic and geopolitical weight to negotiate directly with the President of the United States, while being able to defend or advance what Beijing considers its core interests, things like Taiwan, trade, crafting rules around AI. China doesn't want those rules unilaterally decided by the U.S. and imposed on China, and the rest of the world for that matter, because there is the belief here that a lot of the anxiety around AI is part of a narrative that's being designed and amped up by American AI companies as a means of inviting regulation of this technology, but actually aimed at slowing down China's advances with it. Xi Jinping is all in on Chinese AI, not just as a technology, but an industrial strategy to reshape the economy here. So the optics matter almost as much as the substance. The language coming out of the meeting, and whether there are concrete agreements.
0: There has been one. I'm going to do something horrifically annoying, and I'm just going to apologize, which is, as you were talking, we've gotten some news already.

0: we've gotten some news already out of this. I'm just going to let you know. I'm not going to make you talk about it here, Janice, but just so folks know, the Treasury Secretary just said that the U.S. and China have agreed just now to extend the trade truce through January 10th. I don't know if we still have Janice with us, but so that is right out the gate here.
1: Well,
0: I mean, this is setting
1: the
0: table. That's exactly right. Janice Magyufrere, thank you very much. We're going to follow up on all of this, and I know that you will be part of our coverage. We're so glad to see it for the next couple of days. Appreciate it. Let me go now to Gary Grumbach, who is outside court. Because, again, you heard Monica on the phone. You heard, you know, this whole situation is still a very active live ball, and it feels like we're on, to a degree, pins and needles. Everybody is waiting for the judge to make some sort of decision here. Read the tea leaves, because it was interesting to me that the lawyers arguing on behalf of these news outlets mentioned this exact thing, the Xi state visit, as part of why it's so important to get a ruling ASAP.
2: Yeah, this was particularly important for the media organizations. Of course, every day they say they are without a TV pool. Every day they say CNN is not allowed into the White House is irreparable harm, as the legal term is used, is something that they cannot get back. They cannot get a briefing back if they are not part of it. They cannot get an event like the president of China coming to Andrews Air Force Base back once they are not part of that kind of event. Something the judge was really focused on today was due process and the ability for these journalists to have actually been able to appeal what had happened to them on Saturday morning when they were had their hard passes taken from them at the northwest gate of the White House. And they say the attorneys for the news organizations here say that they were given no opportunity to appeal until after those hard passes were already out of their hands. Of course, we saw last night the Trump administration sent letters to those three news organizations laying out specifically what articles they were upset with, what articles they say violated some national security protocols and potentially included some classified or sensitive information. And so those news organizations are certainly taking a look at that. And the Trump administration says they could have till Friday to now appeal this decision after they've already been kicked out.
0: Okay, Hallie. Gary Grumbach, listen, there's a lot going on. Do you have any sense? I'm not asking you to make wild guesses. I'm not asking you to place bets, but just your reported analysis here based on prior hearings. Any sense of when we might get a ruling? Do we think tonight? Do we think this, you know, what's your sense? And you can say,
2: so
0: I don't know.
2: Because this is for a temporary restraining order. Yeah, I'll give you some context here. Because this is for a temporary restraining order, it's sort of an emergent, urgent need here from these news organizations. He understands that. That's going to have to come fairly quickly. It's also not a ton of argument. There was 45 minutes of argument here. So he doesn't have a ton to work off of.
0: Yeah.
2: This is not going to be a 100-page ruling no matter what happens. Here, Hallie.
0: Gary Grumbach, thank you very much. We should note, by the way, that our Monica Alba is telling us that that ceremony we talked about, the Xi arrival there, the Chinese leader coming here to the United States, the president has greeted him, the first lady. They're now in their separate vehicles on their way back to D.C. proper. So next thing we'll see will be the remainder of our coverage later on tonight, tomorrow. We'll bring it right to you here on NBC News. In the meantime, got to take it to New York for another interesting moment with international implications. The moment the U.S. delegation walked out of the U.N. General Assembly. You see it here. One member of the delegation grabbing his file folder, packing up his stuff, saying, see ya. So why? Well, it happened as Iran's president was defending his country against allegations from the U.S. that they're terrorists, accusing the Americans and Israelis of attacking innocent people. You see him there holding pictures of children he says died in U.S. and Israeli attacks. He says his country is open to diplomacy, but not threats.
3: Iran must be understood by Mr. Trump and those who seek to bully us that we are ready for dialogue and diplomacy and negotiations without accepting the language of force.
0: Remember the backdrop here. President Trump, in his own U.N. speech just about 24 hours ago, threatening to annihilate Iran if there wasn't some kind of a deal. Still, the U.S. and Iran held indirect talks with both sides in New York. And on that, let me bring in Keir Simmons, who's live for us in Riyadh, Saudi Arabia. So publicly, Keir, right, these very forceful messages from both sides, privately, behind closed doors, indirect talks. How should we be reading that then? What are the prospects of a deal?
4: Yeah, you know, Hallie, I was just listening to all of your coverage at the top of the show here and thinking for people watching, trying to understand the world, domestically and foreign, must be a bit like trying to put together a jigsaw in the middle of an earthquake with someone shaking up the box of pieces continually. Listen, it is difficult just to figure out what's going on with Iran, right? But basically, to put it simply, there have been talks. They even came up with an agreement, and then the agreement fell apart. And there's honestly no sign right now that they are going to...

0: be able to put those pieces of the jigsaw back together. And one of the reasons for that, and you heard it in the speech from the president of Iran, and just remember that he's the person who's probably the most prepared to compromise, the most prepared to negotiate. You heard it from him, the total distrust. He said, we're not prepared to bend the knee to America. He's playing to the gallery there, to the hardliners back in Iran, because in the end, everyone's concerned with their domestic policy, their domestic politics, the same way as President Trump and the Republicans are there in the US. I guess it's progress that Steve Witkoff and Jared Kushner were able to have indirect talks, but it's slow progress. Here in Saudi Arabia, I should just say, you may be able to hear the celebrations behind me. It's National Day here, an important day in this country, but they have got war in Iran on one side and a conflict in Yemen on the other. So instability everywhere, honestly.
1: You can riff with me here or you cannot. It's truly dealer's choice, but you did the whole puzzle thing and shaking it up and the earthquake.
0: I always love to riff with you, as you know very well.
1: Because you know so much. I mean, you've been our guy in the region. You've been all over the world. You understand international politics. You've been here in Washington. We've hung out here. Like, how would you if you had to think about how to explain, like, the United States standing in the world right now? Like, how do you, with experts you talk to, you know, foreign officials and diplomats, like, help us make sense of it a little. That's a hefty haul for an ad-libbed question, and I'm sorry, but...
0: Yeah, it is. But I guess it's a little bit this and that. So America still has enormous power. It still has far more bases, military bases, for example, around the world than any other country in the world. It still spends far more on its military. It still is enormously influential. Just think about what Janice is saying there, that the leader of China wants to be able to be seen to be equal to the president of the United States. That actually tells you something about what China thinks of the US. On the other hand, the reality is that many, many Americans feel like there should be more focus on their lives, on their domestic politics, on their healthcare, on what their family challenges. And I do think that the wide aperture is that is America withdrawing from the world. That's what countries here are worrying about. What implications it has, whether it's right or wrong, I'll let viewers decide.
1: Keir Simmons, I just appreciate you having me so much on the show, pal. Thank you. Live for us there from Riyadh. Just some breaking news now out of the region elsewhere in the Middle East, where we're learning the son of Israel's ambassador to the U.S. has been seriously hurt after an apparent car ramming attack in the West Bank. We apparently have some video now of the moment of the attack. You see the car slam into the security checkpoint. Israeli forces say a Palestinian man hit the ambassador's son in the crash, who's in the Israeli military. Medics say he was unconscious when they got there and had to be taken to the hospital. Israeli forces say they opened fire at the scene as the driver tried to get away, killing him. Matt Bradley is joining us now from Tel Aviv. What else do we know, Matt, and what have we learned?
2: Well, Holly, I mean, we're learning more and more. Really, what we're seeing most is in this video. I mean, this is quite telling. We see the whole thing, the driver ramming into what looks like a median in front of this checkpoint. You can actually see in the video, it looks like a man being tossed by the car. The driver then drives across the road, crashes the car, and then he runs out and tries to dart across the road as Israeli soldiers open fire on him. And you can actually see him being shot dead, cut down by these Israeli troops. The IDF said in a statement that the suspect had been eliminated. Palestinian officials have said that they've identified him as Mahmoud Suleiman. But what we're hearing now is a lot of outpouring of grief. This is actually the second casualty that the Leiter family has felt from Israel's various wars. This was not in the Gaza Strip. This was in the West Bank. Yeah. But Yehia Leiter, the Israeli ambassador to the U.S., he lost his son previously, all the way back in the opening days of the fighting, back in 2023 in the Gaza Strip. So this is their second tragedy. That same man, Yehia Leiter, he came up with a post on X today saying that Neria, his son, continued to serve in the reserves after losing his older brother, Moshe Leiter, of blessed memory. Since October 7th, he has served hundreds of days in the reserves on multiple fronts. Now, this ambassador to the U.S. said that his son is fighting for his life and that he needs a miracle.
1: Matt Bradley, live for us in the region for that. Matt, thank you very much for the update. Let's bring it back here to the U.S., where in just the past hour or so, we've seen a number of things develop on the weather front, including this hurricane watch now for Hawaii, for the Big Island specifically. with Tropical Storm Nolo expected to pick up a ton of energy and steam by tomorrow. That's hurricane soon to be named, likely, we think, Hurricane Nolo. Not to be confused with Hurricane Polo. That's the one that's offshore of Mexico. It's a Category 4 right now. It's gotten explosively big. It should move farther out to sea tomorrow. But as all that's happening in the Pacific, East Coast is bracing for maybe floods ahead of the first nor'easter of the season. It's going to take shape tomorrow with the big hit forecast for this weekend. Let me bring in Emily Aketa, who is joining us now from the Jersey Shore. I mean, listen, rare to have a nor'easter in September like this, Emily. It's windy, obviously, where you are.
3: Yeah, definitely. Hey there, Hallie. Well, even before the nor'easter, there are concerns of flooding. In fact, the entire coastline of New Jersey right now is under a threat of flooding. And you may be asking, what's driving that? There's no precipitation. We're looking at blue skies. Well, this is a wind-driven event, and you can see that in my hair. You can see it in the waves here. Just look how turbulent the water is. There are up to 10-foot waves, up to 50-mile-an-hour wind gusts. Those wind gusts pushing the water to shore, causing those concerns of flooding, but also the concerns of downing trees. Downing power lines. You can see they've built up these dunes here to help protect some of the shoreline. Beyond that, you'll see the palm trees waving in these really strong winds. So multiple rounds of flooding expected for parts of the East Coast from the Mid-Atlantic up to New Jersey where we are now. We heard from the Monmouth County Sheriff who talked about how they are monitoring the storm, the conditions over the next couple of days, and what he wants people to know. Take a listen here.
4: We want our residents to be prepared, have some batteries, have their phones charged, all of those things in case you have a power outage that goes along with the high wind events.
3: And we're talking about a bit of a 1-2 punch, Hallie, because not only do we have these strong winds, this upcoming nor'easter making its way to parts of the Northeast, but also there's an expected full moon. Full moons tend to bring even higher tides, so more water that they're dealing with, and they're concerned about how these winds are going to push even more of that water to shore over the next couple of days, Hallie.
1: Emily Aketa, thank you very much for your reporting there on a windy shoreline, likely only to get windier as the days go on. Appreciate it. To the latest twist now, new into us, in the murder case of those four University of Idaho students. Newly unsealed court documents say Brian Koberger's attorneys claim he did not, in their words, rationally understand his guilty plea or the court proceedings when he made it. Remember, Koberger pleaded guilty to all murder charges in a deal with prosecutors, a high-profile deal that spared him from the death penalty. He's been trying now for the last little bit to undo that plea. This case, of course, just captured the country when Madison Mogan, Kaylee Gonsalves, Zana Kernodle, and Ethan Chapin were stabbed to death in their off-campus house in the middle of the night in 2022. Some of the victims' families had expressed real frustration, real anger with prosecutors for taking the death penalty off the table. Let me bring in Danny Savalos, who's joining us now. Danny, what do you make of these new court documents here? The Koberger, you know, his attorney say didn't understand what he was doing when he made this deal.
5: If Brian Koberger, a PhD student, didn't understand, and by the way, a PhD student in criminal justice or criminology, didn't understand the proceedings in the sense that it somehow threatens his guilty plea, then arguably no one who pleads guilty understands what's going on. And you add to that the fact that this was not a complex tax case or a white-collar case where the issues of liability are really complicated. This was a murder, a four-victim murder case.
1: Yeah.
5: There isn't a whole lot to misunderstand for somebody with that much education. And again, if Koberger doesn't understand his plea, then arguably nobody does.
1: But what would the defense need to show that this is actually true? Like, what would a judge need to see on this, Danny? I mean, how do you even strategically try to go about this, to your point?
5: Well, that's why the system and the procedure is designed for exactly this. For people who come back later after having buyer's remorse and pleading guilty, you go through what's called a colloquy. And we saw that live on camera. It is an exhaustive set of questions that you ask somebody. You're pleading guilty because you are in fact guilty. And then you recite the facts. You have to have a basis for that guilty plea. Do you understand what's going on? Are you satisfied with the assistance of your attorneys? Although later on, they often argue that one. But the bottom line is that's what the colloquy is for. And unless they can make an argument that he's completely out of it at all stages, it just doesn't seem like this has much of a chance. But look, when you're sitting in prison, you get creative. You have nothing but time and pencils and paper.
1: That's so interesting. Danny Savalos, keep us posted as this one develops. We appreciate you being with us. Thank you very much for that. Also tonight, some breaking news now. This out of the Pentagon here. The acting Secretary of the Navy has just sent a letter to Congress saying that at least eight sailors who were part of the USS Lincoln strike group tried to die by suicide when the boat was at sea in the Middle East for a period of time. We should note the Navy has not responded to our request for comment. Courtney Kubey has that letter. Courtney, let's just start sort of facts here chronologically. What do we know?
6: Okay, so this is the entire USS Lincoln carrier strike group. So not just the aircraft carrier, but the other ships associated with it, the air wing that's assigned. So all in all, it's about 7,500 people, primarily sailors, that would be assigned to this. So these are eight people who attempted suicide during this long and difficult deployment. Now, what's critical here is we don't usually know these kinds of numbers. It's not generally made public. Senator Kirsten Gillibrand sent this request for information to the Navy because there was so much coverage of the Lincoln and their deployment. It was extended. They had long stretches where they couldn't get regular replenishment at sea or supplies and goods on board. And so she asked for the information. I mean, frankly, this was information that had been reported and was repeatedly denied by the Pentagon, time and time again.
1: Didn't she note that, the senator?
6: Yes, absolutely. She was asking for information because there were all these denials. So in addition to the attempts at suicide, none of which I should point out were successful. So there were these attempts among the 7,500 people, but no one actually died by suicide. But there also is a little bit more information about the conditions on board the ship. There were reports that there were meals that they were restricting the number of meals. It's not 100% true, but what we do know from this letter now from Acting Secretary of the Navy Hung Cao is that there was a stretch there where the number of main entrees that were served at meals was restricted from 2 to 1. Now, the sailors were still getting food. They were still getting their daily caloric needs met, according to this letter. But it just proves that during the time when they couldn't get regular replenishment of things like fresh fruits and vegetables, it wasn't a very pleasant deployment.
1: And the reason is because of where they were and what they were doing.
6: They were on high operational tempo. It just made it difficult and dangerous, frankly, for replenishment ships to come in. So that when they would, they had to prioritize things like hygiene products and critical repair supplies, things that they needed. The sailors also, for a stretch, weren't getting things like mail. Mm. So it was an unpleasant and difficult deployment at a time where they were going 24-hour operations. They were at sea for a long time, months and months, without setting foot on land. So it really just compounded that with the fact that they weren't getting fresh fruits and vegetables and they didn't have a lot of choice in the meals that they had.
1: And people will remember this. I mean, I don't know if we can call it an embattled strike group, but you were on, I think, the show talking about the Lincoln. I mean, about these issues that had come up that had been reported about, right?
6: Because it started back in April. That's the thing. So the Lincoln came on site supporting the war in Iran in late February, early March. They were actually supposed to be in the Pacific region and they were sent to their Middle East to support the war. And it was only a few weeks in that they started having these problems with replenishment. Mm. Now, the Navy did address it, and they were able to remedy it for much of the deployment. But, you know, we talked to the sailors when they made their first port visit in Thailand a couple of weeks ago, and they told us, we went long stretches without fresh fruits and vegetables. Yeah. And there were other problems on the ship as well. Again, they weren't going without food. They had some of their basic necessities. It just wasn't a pleasant deployment for them.
1: Courtney Kubey with that developing news late tonight. Court, thank you for being on. Good to see you.
6: Thanks.
1: Appreciate it. Of course, we should note that if you or somebody you know is struggling or in emotional distress, there is help. Call or text 988 or text HOME to the crisis text line at 741-741. Still ahead, a whole lot more to get through tonight, including a rare update just into us from police that mentions the so-called Tylenol murders case from 4 decades ago. Really high profile. What we're just learning about a man called the Unknown Wanderer. Plus, the race to rescue an elephant swept away by flooding. Next.

0: Let's get you over to the five things our team thinks you should know about tonight. Number one, former Hollywood mogul Harvey Weinstein sentenced today to 15 years in prison in his New York sex crime case. The accuser, a former TV production assistant, told the court Weinstein abused his position and power and that the assault had what was described as a devastating effect on her life. Weinstein denied the allegations when he spoke, adding he's not a perfect person but has made mistakes. Weinstein has been in police custody since first being arrested in 2018. Number two, the Colosseum in Rome is going to be closed through Thursday after a worker died there last night. He's 22 years old, fell while working on this new lighting project, this new lighting system. He apparently specialized in working on ropes up high. An investigation is happening to try to figure out exactly how he fell. Number three, former NFL star Antonio Brown will avoid prison time under a plea deal in a shooting case in Miami, according to his attorney. Brown is charged with attempted second-degree murder in connection with a shooting after a celebrity boxing match last year. He pleaded not guilty and has claimed he acted in self-defense. Brown will be in court next week to accept the deal. Number four, fishermen in Indiana, look at this, rescuing a baby elephant from drowning. The elephant got swept down a river during some pretty bad flooding in the area. Officials say that that elephant is now doing okay and reunited with its mother there in India. Number five, a six-year-old girl from China has set a new woman's Rubik's Cube speed record. Her average time, 4.27 seconds, according to state media. The only female speed cuber to average below 4.5 seconds. A rare update now to a decades-old cold case after officials in Idaho say they've identified a man who died by suicide with cyanide shortly after the so-called Tylenol murders. Officials today, this was a huge, huge deal at the time. Officials today say they figured out who the unknown wanderer is. This man, who was found dead in an Idaho church in December 1982. That's just 3 months after this infamous string of homicides that rocked Chicago. All those years ago, seven people died after taking Tylenol capsules laced with cyanide. This was just a bombshell series of deaths at the time. It really did rock the city. Officials say this wanderer visited Chicago the year before and had been fired from his job for getting into a fight at a pharmacy where he was trying to get pills for an experiment. But investigators are stopping short of calling him a suspect in this Chicago killing spree. Maggie Vespa is covering this one for us. This is one of those, Maggie, that I think people who are around then, I think you live in Chicago. It's like a thing. It was like a thing that was totally so much part of the fabric in the 80s. Why aren't they calling him a suspect right now? What's that about?
1: Yeah, so effectively, Hallie, the evidence isn't strong enough. There are a couple of main inconsistencies, or really just holes. Number one, they can't prove that this guy, this doctor who has ties to L.A. and Florida, that he was in Chicago at the right time to basically mess with those pills so that it would have lined up with the timing of these random murders, these random deaths. Number one. Number two, they also say the cyanide that killed him and cyanide that was found in his property is not the same kind of cyanide that was used in the Chicago murders. That's another kind of big inconsistency. But I want to point out the reason this blew up so much, because police couched all of their findings with that, authorities did, is that then a forensic psychiatrist got up at today's press conference and said that he actually disagreed with authorities. He thinks this guy is a viable suspect based in part on a psychological profile. So it was kind of really interesting back and forth in this presser in Idaho today.
0: What about officials in Illinois? The investigators have lived the Tylenol case for a long time. Some of them were hearing from them, too, right?
1: So that's another layer. So then they came out, they blast the psychiatrist for saying what he said. They said they've looked over this case. They've looked over this Idaho death and this guy, and they actually don't see a link. We have a statement from FBI Chicago. They basically said they've got a number of possible links over the last 40 plus years, and they say all of them basically have remained, in their words, unsubstantiated. And that was in response to questions directly about this one. Then NBC Chicago, our affiliate here, talked to the former head of Illinois State Police, who again was knee-deep in this case for decades. Here's what he had to say.
2: To rely on a psychological profile as evidence of murders is as reliable as looking to the readings of tarot cards or a dried-up chicken bones line up in the dirt. I mean, it's nonsense.
1: Hallie, that was the word that he kept hitting on, calling it nonsense, utter nonsense. I know. So you have Illinois officials just completely blasting this potential link, saying that they talked to the families here. They don't want to instill false hope. They say there's no link here. This isn't nearly strong enough.
0: Man, I mean, 44 years later, you know, it's just, it's something.
1: I know.
0: Maggie Vespa, thank you. Hey, Stan, obviously, I know you're on top of this one, but super interesting. We'll look for any updates if you get them. Thank you. Got to get into some breaking news now in the battle over the legacy of a legend. How else can you say it? It is escalating with the judge granting the estate of Dolly Parton a temporary restraining order against her nephew, who's now accused of trying to destroy her business empire. So here's the deal. Remember when Dolly Parton died, you saw Brian Seaver, who says Parton handpicked him to deliver the news of her death in this video. Remember, you probably saw it when she passed. He owns a company that has provided Parton's security detail for years. But now, Dolly's estate is accusing him of making threats, trying to extort money, you see here, for his personal gain. Parton's manager says Seaver sent menacing text messages after Dolly Parton died, including one that read, in part, "I'm going to set up a podcast dedicated to ruining Dolly's brand partnerships." This new restraining order comes after her estate cut ties with his security company because of what they described as his terrorizing conduct. Seaver did not immediately return our request for comment. Jesse Kirsch is joining us now. Man, there's a lot here, Jesse, and especially when it relates to this woman who was so beloved by so many people. I mean, it feels like it was just yesterday she died. I mean, I know it was last month, but there's so much to this. And now this new restraining order?
3: So, Hallie, yeah, fast-moving situation, trying to just keep an eye on the court docket and see what is going on. We also know of a hearing that is set for next month. In the middle of this case, I also want to note we have repeatedly reached out to our team has reached out to Brian Seaver, Dolly Parton's nephew, for an interview, for a comment on this. And we have not been able to get any comments from him directly yet. But he has spoken to other media outlets and has shared some thoughts about this, including saying that he has made some of these comments, but that information is being taken out of context. And just going through some of what is alleged in this lawsuit from SAL is the shorthand for the company that represents Dolly Parton's business interests moving forward. And we'll read part of this to you. And I believe we have a quote we can put up on screen. They allege that at one point, Brian Seaver, Dolly Parton's nephew, wrote in part, "I'm going to destroy the entire brand if you don't get these Dollywood business partners out of our bit." Going on to say, "I'm going to go to Billboard magazine with my expletive." That is what Brian Seaver's alleged to have said at one point in that video you were just showing. That is of Seaver announcing his aunt's death. And he says that she had asked him specifically to be the one to announce that to the world.
0: Wow. Jesse Kirsch, just this really intense drama playing out very publicly. Thank you very much for staying on top of it. I know it's been fast moving tonight. Appreciate that. When we come back, how United Airlines is now responding to a woman who says she felt trapped on a plane. We'll explain those circumstances. Plus, what we're just learning about a crash that sent a truck flying into a river. Look at that, in New Hampshire. We've got that next.

0: To Mississippi now, where a second suspect arrested in connection to the hanging death of a black woman there has been denied bond today. And we're learning police are also looking for a third suspect who may have been involved. Tasia Fortune was found hanging from a tree behind an abandoned home in August. Her mother, outside court today, talked about how she will remember her daughter.
1: Tasia was the light of the room. She was one of a kind. She just beautiful smile, her laugh.
0: Emotional there. Police arrested this man in connection to Fortune's death earlier this month. He's pleaded not guilty. Priscilla Thompson is following this one for us. And now we're learning about an altercation that Fortune may have had. It sounds like with one of the suspects, as police are looking for, do I have this right, at least two more people?
2: Yes. So police have told our affiliate WLBT that they believe there are at least three others who are involved in this incident. And they also say that this second suspect who was just arrested and charged, 25-year-old Ernest Lloyd Jr., may have had an altercation with Tasia Fortune either days or minutes before she was killed. And they say that they believe it was Lloyd who hanged her using a black cable cord, again, along with three others who they believe are involved. So we have two people who have already been arrested and charged. They also say that they have a warrant for the arrest of a third suspect. They are not naming that person publicly, but say that the U.S. Marshals do have that information and are looking for that other suspect. And they also say that there are more warrants that will be forthcoming, with the police chief saying that they expect that there will be more arrests in this case. Now, NBC News has not been able to reach an attorney for Lloyd to ask them about any of this. But as you played there, we did see Tasia Fortune's mother in court in that hearing today. She says that neither she nor her daughter's friends recognize or knew Lloyd. But I want to play for you what she had to say about the families of the men accused of killing her daughter.
1: And I feel for them as well. The only difference is that mine can never come back, you know. At least they can have telephone visits or whatever. I mean, in prison, you can have a life in prison.
2: And she was reportedly ecstatic about these arrests and says that she hopes that they got the right people. Hallie?
0: Priscilla Thompson covering that important story for us tonight. Priscilla, thank you. NBC News covers hundreds of other stories every day. And because it can be tough to read or watch or listen to them all, our bureau teams have done it for you. This is what they tell us is going down in their regions in a segment we call The Local. Out of our Northeast Bureau, a box truck is sitting in this river in New Hampshire right here after a pretty scary crash. Multiple cars and trucks involved. The big truck ended up flying off a bridge. Police say that when they got to the scene, the truck driver was perched on top of it. Seven people were taken to the hospital. Incredibly, everybody is expected to be okay. That's a relief. Out of our Western Bureau, firefighters in Colorado say the thing that caused this fire you see here, a lightning strike. The homeowners called 911 last night after seeing flames on the roof. Three people inside managed to evacuate safely before first responders got there. Also out of our Northeast Bureau, take a look at some new video here. Water shooting into the air from a street in Jersey, gushing out of this pipe here. Big water main break, big mess, but they are working to fix it. Messy indeed. United Airlines now out with a new response to a complaint from a woman who says she felt trapped on one of its regional flights. It's because she says a man on the plane was staring at her while masturbating. We just got this statement from United saying the safety of our customers and colleagues is our top priority, saying we take these matters seriously and are looking into what happened. We've been in contact with the customer and apologized for her experience. Now, the passenger says as this is happening, she reported the guy. She asked for help. A flight attendant allegedly told her she's going to have to sit next to him during the landing because there were no empty seats. So she was able to stand up and get away from him, but then had to go sit back down. And when they landed, apparently the man just left. She says workers told her it was on her to contact the cops and the airline. And this was the United rep's response to her at the time, that I can imagine how upsetting and uncomfortable it must have been to experience behavior from another passenger that caused you concern. That passenger also got a $100 flight credit. Tom Costello is joining us now. I mean, she describes feeling trapped, and sure, she's remaining, I think, anonymous here. Nowhere to go. You're on a plane. You can't go anywhere. And I think part of her concern, as she relays, was that quote from United where they said behavior that caused you concern. It's not
3: as if it was her problem.
0: Or just like, you know, like a matter of nuance. You know what I mean? And so she was frustrated by the way that United handled this. Now we have this new United response.
3: So listen, the first thing I would tell you is that this was a United Express flight flown by Republic Airways.
0: One of the regional flights, so a short flight, right?
3: Correct. Short flight, Rochester down to Newark. And it was not flown by United Airlines proper. It was by Republic Airlines. Nonetheless, United is speaking on behalf of Republic because when you buy a ticket, you don't know that you're going to be on Republic, right? The plane says United Airlines on it. I don't have any good answers here. I can't even give you a good explanation. I mean, obviously, completely inappropriate behavior, disgusting behavior. I am told that it occurred, doesn't make it right, doesn't make it better. It occurred under a blanket or under some sort of a covering. I'm also told this happens. This happens. And sometimes it's, well, you can imagine.
0: Why was he allowed to? So she raises a couple of concerns. So one, apparently the flight was so full, she couldn't be moved. She couldn't get another seat. No seats available. So that's why she had to sit back down. And then she says he just left. Like there was no attempt to, you know. And her point was kind of like, man, people doing way less than this. We see it on the news, like end up, you know, in cuffs or whatever.
3: Well, let me just say, I think it's going to take our newscast and others and .com reporting to put the pressure on United, but really Republic, to say, come on, what the heck? You know, I don't have any answers. And when Jay Blackman, my producer, and I are calling around, nobody has any answers.
0: Okay.
3: Why weren't the police called from the plane as soon as that plane landed? Why weren't police waiting at the gate to arrest the suspect?
0: Can I ask you, though? You've covered a lot of, like, passengers behaving badly in way other contexts, like drinking too much or whatever. That's not unusual.
3: It's
0: not unprecedented.
3: The cops?
0: That's what I'm saying. That's not unprecedented that a flight attendant would do that, right?
3: That's not unusual or unprecedented. And you would think that the cockpit. Here's one point I would make. Apparently, this happened very late in the flight. And so the flight attendant couldn't call the cockpit because they're dealing with getting the plane on the ground, right? When you're in the last 10,000 feet, you focus on landing.
0: Yeah.
3: But nonetheless, you know, once on the ground, they could have called the police.
0: Keep us posted if you hear anything more on this one, Tom. It's an interesting
3: one. You give me
0: one.
3: The best stories to keep track of.
0: Well, you know, you got a lot on your plate. That's all I can say. Tom Costello, thank you very much.
3: Right.
0: Coming up, much more to get to, including how women Marines are stacking up to the Defense Secretary's new fitness standards. The new numbers just into us from the military. Wait to hear about this.

0: Defense Secretary Pete Hegseth says he's going to overhaul the promotion process for top military officers to, quoting here, to cut bureaucracy and demand true meritocracy. The latest move in what has been a fairly controversial stint leading the Pentagon for Hegseth. He's also pushed, remember, for tougher, what he describes as gender-neutral fitness tests for combat roles. Now, new data NBC News is getting from the Marines shows plenty of women are meeting those physical standards. Here's our Yasmin Vesugian.
1: With the U.S. still engaged in hostilities with Iran, the military's readiness is top of mind.
2: Let's go!
1: Something Secretary of Defense Pete Hegseth has been making a visible priority, showing up in plenty of videos breaking a sweat with the troops. Like this one, working out with soldiers aboard a Navy ship in May. And nearly a year ago, Hegseth made one thing clear.
3: War does not care if you're a man or a woman.
1: The new policy for the combat roles in the military would no longer differentiate by gender.
3: If women can make it, excellent. If not, it is what it is.
1: Now, new numbers from the Marine Corps seems to show that women can make it, with 400 of the 422 female Marines passing the new physical fitness test. That's according to USMC data provided to NBC News, first reported by the online publication Warhorse. The new test scores Marines' fitness through three exercises, a plank pose, a three-mile run, and either pull-ups or push-ups.
4: In this case, really what happened is they're being held to the male standard. It is shown that they can achieve that standard basically the same rate as men.
1: To be clear, women make up a very small number of combat roles in the Marines. We asked the Army for similar data to try to get a wider view of the issue, but it didn't provide numbers. When the Army updated its fitness test requirements last year to be gender neutral, I wanted to see just how hard they were.
5: The events are deadlifting, hand release push-ups, sprint drag carry, planking, and a two-mile run.
6: I feel tired.
1: I needed a score of at least 350 points to qualify for a combat role. And not to brag, but I passed with flying colors.
7: You are 468 points.
8: 468!
1: So while I don't have plans to gear up for combat anytime soon, the numbers show that plenty of women, including me, can meet the mark to serve their country.
0: Yaz is joining us now. Okay, new numbers in, Yaz. Talk us through this, like, test.
8: By the way, I got to go try out for the Marines now, it seems, because I've already qualified for combat.
0: Seriously, get you into High Rocks, too, you know?
8: No, I'm good with the High Rocks, Hal. We've seen the stories about High Rocks over the last couple of weeks. I'm good with that. Here's the thing, though. So for all the jobs in which it seems throughout the military, women have been kind of qualified to get, right? Those have always been gender neutral. It is the infantry. It is the combat jobs in which are now being deemed kind of gender neutral. I would say this, though. These physical fitness exams, Hal, they are not for the weak. They are incredibly tough. I mean, I work out a lot every single day. It was 95 degrees on the day that I did this. It's a really hard test, whoever is taking it. So I would say good luck to all of you.
0: And let me say hats off, because that is intense and impressive. Yasmin Vesugian, thank you very much. Appreciate you. Still to come, this new, have you seen it, this new trailer for this documentary that's like, ugh, everywhere. A lot of Oscar buzz for this thing about Elizabeth Holmes, what her husband had to say when asked if he may have been scammed too. What do you see it?

0: Okay, you know the controversial Theranos founder, Elizabeth Holmes. How much attention has been paid to her? Obviously, her conviction, she goes to prison. And now that documentary, there was like a little release of these sort of awkward moments between her and Nathan Fielder, the guy who made the documentary. Full trailer just dropped, A24. And it's really interesting if you look at certain sections of it, trying to connect some of the dots. Watch.
1: I think this is the moment in time to capture this story before I'm gone.
2: I fell in love in that first conversation.
3: Before or after that she revealed she was the founder of Theranos?
2: Probably before.
3: I mean, weren't you worried she was sort of scamming you?
2: 100%, but what did she have to gain from me?
3: Well, isn't your family rich?
2: Yeah, I think that there's like a lot of different levels of wealth.
0: So the whole thing, the whole vibe is particular. I mean, and it's also this glimpse into Elizabeth Holmes's personal life that we just have never seen. And at one point it gets, I don't know, is emotional the right word? You decide. Watch.
1: I mean, it took me a really long time to be okay with letting someone see me cry.

0: the single tear down the cheek. I mean, this is the other guy you saw was Fielder himself. He's from, you know, the rehearsal, Nathan For You. He basically embedded with Holmes and her family in her last days of freedom before she reported to federal prison in 2023. Remember, she was sentenced to more than 11 years for lying to investors about the blood testing company Theranos that she founded when she was 19. Paul Derghirbidian joins us now. Okay. So first, this is like the interesting intersection of something that is having a tremendous impact, tons of buzz in Hollywood, but also a very sort of news-forward, news-oriented nexus here because of who Elizabeth Holmes is and the amount of interest she draws from people, given her fraud conviction, given her time in prison, and this enormously intimate look at her life. Her kids, you know, they're in her bed at parts of this thing.
1: Is this the new way to do a documentary? I don't know. It's very interesting, and I don't know if this is so much a documentary about Elizabeth Holmes as it is one about Nathan Fielder. I mean, there's this weird, like, the nexus of celebrity, the filmmaker who's quite well known, obviously Billy Evans, her partner or husband, I'm not sure. And when that tear sheds, it felt like a scary movie to me. Like, is this a horror movie or a documentary? And the music, how ominous it is, it really blurs the line, I think, the lines between what is a documentary and what feels like a narrative film, like almost like it's staged, not, you know, like the rehearsal, not like that. But this may be a new way of filmmaking that I think it's, and it's almost 2 hours or 3 hours long, right? This is like, it's going to be 174 minutes long. I'm all in. We watched the teaser together, Hallie, when it first came out. And now the final trailer came out. It's got millions of views already.
0: Tons of Oscar buzz. Reviews call it, you know, brilliant, one of a kind, et cetera. Some of this is really unique. Just super quickly, Paul, to Fielder himself. I can't remember who said it. I wish I could give him credit. But it was something like, if this is your first introduction to Nathan Fielder, you're probably not ready yet for the full Nathan Fielder experience. Because he is just so unique and very meta.
1: He is part of the story. I mean, he's embedded there. I mean, you could do a documentary about the way they made this documentary and make it about Fielder. And it's really interesting, very meta. And I think everyone's talking about it. And it's probably one of the most anticipated films of October, for sure.
0: I'm seeing it, Paul. Come back. We'll talk about it once it's out and we know what it's all about. Paul Derghirbidian, great to see you.
1: That's a deal. We're doing that for sure.
0: Thank you, sir. Appreciate it. And thank you, as always, for watching. This is HJN on NBC.
2: Tonight, China's leader touching down in the U.S. just moments ago for a high-stakes meeting with President Trump. The historic welcome ceremony on the tarmac right now. Next, the critical talks on everything from AI to trade to Taiwan. Also breaking, shots fired at Miami's airport. Videos showing first responders in tactical gear and rifles at the scene. A person taken into custody. West Bank ramming attack caught on video. The son of Israel's ambassador to the U.S. seriously hurt. His father saying he needs a miracle. The shocking incident on a United flight. The heinous act allegedly committed by a man on board. A female passenger told she had to sit back next to him. Two UK Air Force pilots ejecting moments before their fighter jet erupts into a huge fireball. What happened next? Meet the mayor embracing the controversial data center in his town. We ask him why he's personally giving residents tours of the plant as pushback mounts in his community and across the country. Meta's new AI personal assistant app, dubbed the concierge at your fingertips. So what can it do? We'll show you. Plus, Dolly Parton's family feud reaching a boiling point. Why the late country star's own relatives are fighting in the wake of her death. Top story starts right now. And good evening. We begin tonight with that historic meeting between President Trump and China's leader Xi Jinping. The unprecedented face-to-face welcome on the tarmac that hasn't happened on U.S. soil in more than 60 years. Just moments ago, Xi touching down at Joint Air Base Andrews. President Trump welcoming him in with a red carpet and a Air Force band and fighter jet flyovers. And new tonight, the U.S. and China already getting to work, extending their trade agreement that was set to expire in November. Now it'll last through January. That according to Treasury Secretary Scott Bessent. Their last in-person meeting in Beijing just a few months ago, marked by similar pomp and circumstance. But now the two major superpowers facing a changed geopolitical landscape, forced to confront AI and Taiwan.
3: And the war in Iran, including China's continued economic support for that country, the Iranian president speaking defiantly at the UN General Assembly today, as the war with the U.S. approaches its seventh month, all of it as Trump's legal battle with the media plays out in the background, three outlets suing the administration after being banned from the White House. And it's the reason why you're not seeing video of today's events, with major news organizations, including NBC, waiting for a judge's decision before rolling their cameras again. There's a lot to get to tonight. We've got full team coverage on all these major headlines. We want to begin with Gabe Gutierrez and that pivotal three-day summit with China's leader.
4: Tonight, President Trump greeting China's leader Xi Jinping at Joint Base Andrews. The airport welcomed the first for a world leader besides the Pope since the 1960s, and featuring a 100-foot-long red carpet, the Air Force band, and two B-1 flyovers.
5: We have a great relationship. He wants to get along, and we want it. We're going to get along.
4: It follows the pair's previous summit in China, where President Xi rolled out his red carpet. This week's visit expected to include critical discussions over AI, trade, and Taiwan, but it's drawing rare criticism from a top Senate Republican.
6: Our commander-in-chief should keep in mind that his guest is a brutal, unelected, and oppressive dictator.
4: Secretary of State Marco Rubio pushing back.
7: The idea that we would not interact with them at the highest levels is irresponsible. It's outrageous. We have to.
4: Also looming over the high-stakes summit, China's economic support of Iran. Today, Iran's president, Masoud Pezeshkian, on American soil at the UN General Assembly. Defiant. We are ready for dialogue and diplomacy and negotiations without accepting the language of force, he says. But Secretary Rubio argues Iran is stalling on a deal until after the midterms.
7: I think the Iranians misread our system. I think the Iranians are under this illusion that Democrats are going to win in November and the president will no longer be able to do things against them. I just don't think they understand our system very well.
4: In a separate diplomatic push, Rubio also revealing the U.S. has invited Russian President Vladimir Putin to a G20 summit later this year in Miami.
7: We think it's an opportunity for him to engage not just with the president, but with other world leaders.
3: All right, Gabe joins us tonight live from the White House. And Gabe, we mentioned Treasury Secretary Scott Bessent announcing an extension of the U.S.-China trade deal. What more do you know tonight?
8: Well, Tom, actually, that announcement came as a surprise, basically just minutes after President Xi Jinping had touched down in the U.S., Treasury Secretary Scott Bessent saying in an interview that he had an unscheduled meeting with China's vice premier earlier in the day. And yes, that trade truce has been extended. It was set to expire November 10th. It will now expire on January 10th. And it's a possibility it could be extended after that. Now, Tom, you'll recall that at one point, tariffs between the U.S. and China had gone up to 145%. Since then, they've come back down significantly, and this latest move is being seen as a step forward in terms of economic stability for both countries. But the Treasury Secretary said there are still talks that need to go on, and the U.S. hopes that China will agree to buy more agricultural products. So stay tuned over the next couple of days, Tom.
3: Well, stay tuned, Gabe. We thank you for that. For more on the high-stakes meeting between Chinese leader Xi Jinping and President Trump, I want to bring in our Beijing-based foreign correspondent, Janice Mackey-Frere, who's live for us this morning there in Beijing. Janice, what is China hoping to get out of this visit? How is it playing over there in their country?
9: Well, Tom, China's looking for a few things here. First, like Gabe mentioned, stability, which was a win as soon as Xi Jinping touched down on U.S. soil with the extension of the trade truce. Second, it wants access, fewer restrictions on Chinese technology, on investment, and continued access to the U.S. market. And third, some strategic space, particularly on Taiwan, where Beijing wants the U.S. to show some restraint on U.S. arms sales to the island. President Trump has already been saying that he sees that as leverage with China. So he signaled to Beijing that the issue is already on the table. But there's also the bigger message that Xi Jinping wants this visit to project, that China is an equal to the United States. This is not a country coming to Washington looking for handouts, but one that's confident that it has some leverage of its own. Tom?
3: Yeah, and then Janice, it's early in Beijing. People are just getting up. What do you think the reaction, the long-term reaction to this trade deal would be? Is this sort of resonating in China?
9: Well, what it gives China at the very outset of this visit is valuable. There's predictability and there's this tone of negotiation and stability. And it keeps the tariff war from flaring up again, which is pretty key for China, with the economy here lagging from the property crisis and weak consumer demand. So it also gives some breathing space to work on other issues like access to technology, rare earths, ultimately the broader U.S.-China relationship. And the optics are so important with these two leaders showing that they can deliver something concrete before the summit even starts. Tom.
3: Janice, and the whole AI debate, how is it playing over there? There's now word that there's going to be this emergency hotline between China and the U.S. in case AI gets out of control or attacks one of the two governments. There's a big debate here on whether President Trump should have allowed those chips to be sold to China. And there's a whole debate and arguments for and against that. What is China saying?
9: Yeah, Tom, it's interesting that the two sides are coming at AI from very different directions. The U.S. is focused on staying ahead and making sure that regulation doesn't slow down innovation. China is regulating AI more aggressively here in Beijing, but at the same time, it wants to be a global AI leader. This is like an industrial strategic priority, and it doesn't want the rules for that technology written in Washington and then imposed on Beijing. So a sweeping agreement on AI regulation is unlikely out of this summit, but what we might get is a more narrow agreement on managing those risks. While both sides continue to compete over who gets to shape the technology and especially the rules around it. Tom.
3: Okay, Janice Mackey Frayer, we thank you. We're also following updates in President Trump's legal battle with the media. A trio of outlets banned by the president in court today, arguing their ban from the White House was unconstitutional. And major news outlets, including NBC News, are waiting to roll their cameras until a judge weighs in. Kelly O'Donnell is following this one closely for us. And Kelly, when do we expect to hear from the judge?
10: Well, Tom, it was clear the judge acknowledged the urgency of this issue and said he would make his decision known soon. We don't know exactly how much time he will need. Judge Tim Kelly was appointed by President Trump in 2017. And here's what is at issue. Tonight, these three news organizations that were banned by President Trump from the White House, they made their arguments in federal court. So that's CNN, MS Now, and Politico. They made an urgent appeal to restore their access to the White House grounds here, to use positions like this to be able to report to their viewers and to have access here in order to do any of their reporting. They want their press passes that were confiscated and deactivated to be restored. Now, the judge did say right at the start of the hearing that the White House had not followed the law by not providing due process before confiscating.

0: But that rationale began to shift after the three outlets sued the president. The White House has now evolved its justification and claims the reason is national security. So the DOJ argued that those outlets have reported on sensitive and classified information and that it is the president's judgment that they pose a national security risk. Lawyers for the media argued that is discrimination based on the content of their reporting, and they call that a clear violation of the First Amendment. Tom?
1: Kelly, while we have you there, this is all playing out, obviously, during one of the most high-profile weeks for the White House. The president welcoming China's leader a day after speaking to world leaders at the UN. What does this fight mean in terms of his coverage, at least for this week?
0: Well, interestingly, the government lawyers asked the judge not to restore access to these three organizations while the China visit is happening because of national security. The practical impact of what is happening is we're seeing still photos there instead of moving video because CNN has been barred from playing its role as one of the five networks that provide television coverage in a logistics and shared way to other media outlets around the nation and, frankly, around the world. And so other news organizations are saying until the judge rules on this, they are not going to provide any of that typical media coverage. And there is a real expectation here that the president, because he said more outlets would also be banned, that it could affect other news outlets. So our viewers will get a different set of images. But let me be clear. Our team and many other teams are covering the president. We're here at the White House. We're doing reporting. We're talking to sources. We're still doing that work. It's the logistics and the visual of how that's conveyed that's different for the moment. Tom?
1: Okay. Kelly O'Donnell explaining it all. We thank you for that. We're going to turn to a chaotic scene at Miami International Airport. New video shows one person being taken into custody after reports of gunfire at the airport. Deputies, some carrying rifles, swarming the area. Victoria De Cardenas with NBC Miami is there, our station in Miami. Victoria, walk us through what happened, and do we know anything about the suspect?
2: Hey, Tom. So we know that those shots were fired just after four this afternoon in the parking lot just behind me. That prompted, as you mentioned, that massive police presence here at Miami International Airport. And several of the entrances to the terminals were closed as they were moving in. And we actually just heard from officers who said this was an isolated incident. This man fired multiple rounds and some in a garbage can. Fortunately, though, no one was heard. We've also been told, Tom, that they are actively questioning that suspect in the airport right now. But we do not know of his connection to South Florida, if there is any. But again, this investigation is still very fluid. Parts of this area still blocked off as that investigation continues.
1: Yeah, and then I guess the bigger question is, are operations back to normal? I'm sure there were flight delays and cancellations.
2: Yeah, there were several delays. The airport is fully operational at this moment. But like you mentioned, there are going to be some delays throughout the night since there was such a high security presence here as they work to quell down the scene for just a little bit. But we can expect delays for those flying in and flying out of Miami International.
1: Okay. Victoria De Cardenas, we thank you for joining us there from Miami. We're going to head overseas now because there's disturbing new video of a car ramming attack in the West Bank. The victim is the son of Israel's ambassador to the U.S. He says his son is now fighting for his life. Matt Bradley is in Israel and has the story.
3: Tonight, surveillance video capturing the moment a Palestinian driver rams his car into an Israeli soldier. Hamas celebrating the attack, calling it heroic. And now we've learned the victim is the son of Israel's ambassador to the U.S., Nariah Leiter. You can see the car hit Leiter while he's standing on the median. The driver then crashes across the street, gets out, and runs across the road as soldiers open fire. The IDF says the driver was eliminated. Medics seen here trying to revive Leiter, an Israeli Army reservist and U.S. citizen who was manning the checkpoint. His father, Ambassador Yehia Leiter, writing, "Doctors are fighting to save his son's life and that he needs a miracle." The Palestinian Health Ministry identified the suspect as Mahmoud Suleiman. The Leiter family has already been deeply affected by the war. Nariah's older brother, Moshe, was killed in Gaza while serving in the Israeli military in 2023. U.S. Ambassador to Israel Mike Huckabee calling on the public to pray for the Leiter family.
1: Matt Bradley joins us tonight from Tel Aviv. And Matt, how is Prime Minister Netanyahu responding to what happened there?
3: Well, Tom, we know that the prime minister met in Jerusalem with

0: the Leiter family. He extended his condolences publicly on X. He's also doing all of this just as he heads to the United Nations General Assembly in New York, that much-anticipated meeting that we've been talking about all day. He is expected to make a speech there with few friends in the audience. But, you know, he already has previewed what he's going to say. He told Mayor Mamdani that he is going to tell the truth about Mamdani. He told everybody that he is going to be telling the truth about Israel's soldiers. I mentioned to you one of the things that has been really, really causing a lot of noise here in Israel is that documentary, Naza, that came out just a couple of weeks ago that's about to be shown in New York City. The Prime Minister has said that he will be talking about that. We know from in the past that he's been showing props. He shows maps. Sometimes he gets a little colorful. So we can believe him when he says, as he said tonight, that there will be surprises at his UN speech. But with elections coming up next month, it looks like the Prime Minister, whatever he says in front of the entire world at the United Nations, it's going to be meant for audiences here at home in Israel. Tom?
1: Okay, Matt Bradley for us. Matt, we thank you for that. Back here at home, we're going to turn to the severe weather threat intensifying for millions along the East Coast, bracing for a powerful nor'easter, but much of the country already dealing with damaging storms. In El Paso, floodwaters rushing into this moving bus, the roadway quickly turning into a river. Out east in Virginia, a parking lot overcome with water as torrential rain slammed the region. And right now, the race is on to shore up East Coast beaches. Monster waves already pounding the beach in Maryland. Look at that. For more, I want to bring in meteorologist Bill Cairns. Bill, time out the nor'easter for us. We see it's getting pretty big there behind you.
2: Yeah, and when you say the word nor'easter, it's a trigger for a lot of people. Typically, they happen in the winter. It means school cancellations. It means snow and ice and all sort of travel and logistical issues. This is a fall nor'easter. No snow. This is going to be rain. This is wind. This is big waves at the coast. And because the storm is mostly offshore, we're not going to get those high winds inland. So we're only going to see isolated power outages at us. I don't think it's going to be widespread. I don't think the rain is going to be heavy enough to give us really many flooding problems. The exception could be in areas of Cape Cod. But as far as the wind gusts go, when these max gusts in the 30 range, even with leaves on the trees, I don't think we're going to have many downed trees. But when we get to areas like Long Island and out here on the islands, that's where we could see wind strong enough for some scattered power outages. Rainfall, as I mentioned, I do not expect flooding concerns. So for millions, this is going to be a big inconvenience and annoyance this weekend. A lot of canceled plans, a lot of indoor time because of the wind and the rain. But I don't think we're going to have a lot of damage from it itself. The exception being at the beaches. And Tom, you just showed those waves. Every high tide for the next 4 or 5 days is going to take chunks of beach. And eventually, we're going to have some significant coastal flooding issues.
1: Bill, I know you're also tracking another potential significant hurricane for Hawaii, which is sort of wild. Explain to us and take your time here, because I know the Hawaii, the track of the storm looks like it's off the islands, but that storm surge could still push towards the islands.
2: Yeah, and the rain will no matter what. So this is the third tropical system, likely hurricane, to make it to Hawaii. It had been 20 to 30 years since the last one before this season. So this is a lot to do with El Nino and the warm water here. So let's get to the storm. Hurricane Center is now tracking it as Tropical Storm Nolo. It's due south of the Big Island. It's going to head pretty much due north for about the next 48 hours. And the million-dollar question is, when will it take the left turn? If the left turn happens too late, it makes it and it has a significant impact on the island. If it's earlier to that left turn, then we may just get a glancing blow. So right now, the Hurricane Center has it as a major hurricane. So this is a serious storm, only about 150 miles south of the Big Island. Regardless of that track where the center goes and the high winds, we are going to get epic amounts of rain. The tops of the volcanoes here are thousands of feet high. We could see isolated totals up to 3 feet of rain. And we learned with the last storm, Tom, that is life-threatening, catastrophic, landslide, mudslides, everything that comes with that much rain.
1: They can't get a break there in Hawaii, at least not this time of year. All right, we thank you for that, Bill. We're going to be back in a moment with the midair nightmare. You're not going to believe this one. A woman says she had to leave her seat because of a disturbing scenario with the man sitting next to her. You can't imagine what this guy allegedly was doing, how the airline is responding. Plus, a college student sent to the hospital for a broken ankle, then dies from an overprescription of painkillers at that very hospital. Why her parents are blaming the system. And Dolly Parton's multi-million dollar estate, now at the center of a growing public feud, the troubling accusations against her nephew and what he's saying tonight. Stay with us.

0: We are back now with a disturbing incident that allegedly happened on a United Airlines flight. A woman says she was forced to sit back down next to a passenger committing a heinous act in his seat next to her. Stephanie Gosk has more, and a warning: the language used is sexually explicit.
1: Tonight, a shocking incident on a United Airlines plane. A 25-year-old woman says the man sitting next to her was masturbating during a one-hour flight Labor Day weekend. The woman, who does not want to publicly share her name, tells NBC News she got out of her seat and told the flight attendants, but they forced her to go back and sit next to him for landing because the flight was full. She adds, "On multiple instances, I said I feel uncomfortable doing that." The man was then allowed to leave the plane without anyone confronting him, she says, and a United gate agent asked her, "What am I supposed to do about it?" The airline then eventually offered her a $100 credit for a $400 flight. United says safety is their top priority, adding, "We take these matters seriously and are looking into what happened. We have been in contact with the customer and apologized for her experience." According to the FBI, there are dozens of sexual assault cases on board flights every year.
2: I just froze up and my mind was like screaming.
1: Dana LaRue Park describes being groped on a red-eye flight in 2011, and she has this advice for other victims.
2: Try and get someone's attention right away so that someone might see what's happening.
1: The FBI couldn't bring charges in her case, she says, because there were no witnesses.
2: It's not just on the victims to be responsible for what happened to them. It's also up to the airlines to provide the proper support.
1: The FBI says that most of the sexual assaults that take place on planes happen during long-haul flights and typically when the victims are asleep and are the most vulnerable. Their advice to people is, if it happens to you, speak up, tell people, and get help. Tom?
0: Okay, some good advice on that very crazy story. Thank you, Stephanie. Also tonight, the growing conflict tied to the death of Dolly Parton, the company that's managing Parton's estate, accusing her nephew of extortion and of threatening to commit violence. Jesse Kirsch picks it up from there.
3: Tonight, a battle involving Dolly Parton's estimated $650 million estate getting ugly.
4: And I'm representing the Parton and Owens family today, announcing the passing of my Aunt Dolly, Rebecca Parton Dean. Sister
3: Parton's nephew, Brian Seaver, the man who announced her death to the world, now accused in a lawsuit of trying to extort the company controlling her business interests. And late today, a temporary restraining order granted against Seaver, who led Parton's security team for years. When Dolly Parton died in August, the country music icon left behind a wildly popular and valuable brand, hit songs, a theme park, even an upcoming Broadway show. Parton designated She's Alive LLC, or SAL, to manage and protect her professional property, according to the lawsuit. The lawsuit alleges Seaver wanted to cause fear and chaos to extort money for his personal gain. "I'm going to set up a podcast dedicated to ruining Dolly's brand partnerships, or expletive pay me," he allegedly wrote, according to the court filing. Seaver telling TMZ, "Nothing in this lawsuit were threats, and most of the comments I stand by." Seaver adding, "A lot of these messages are two guys having rage talk and crying on the phone together while we were grieving." Still tonight, the loss that united so many now fueling a public rift.
0: And Jesse joins us live from Miami. Jesse, what else is in this lawsuit?
5: Yeah, Tom, I'm going to read another portion of the allegations from SAL, the company that is now responsible for Dolly Parton's business interests. In their lawsuit, the company says that Seaver sent an email at one point to a lawyer that had represented his aunt. And I'm going to read from the alleged email here. SAL says that in this email, Seaver allegedly said in part, quote, "I'm not an entertainment person. I'm a killer. I sold $27 million sign worth of ammunition and arms to the Haitian police on the day Dolly died." So that is just one of the statements that this company's pointing to as they try to paint a picture of who they say Seaver is. And a reminder yet again that Dolly Parton's nephew, Brian Seaver, is saying that his words have been misconstrued, Tom. We have tried to get an interview with him ourselves, but have been unsuccessful so far.
0: Okay, Jesse Kirsch. Jesse, always great to see you. Thank you. Coming up on Top Story, the new food recall impacting popular pasta sold at Walmart. What you need to know. Plus, offering tours of an AI data center. We speak with the mayor taking a different approach to get his constituents on board with his ideas and this project. But first, top stories, top moment, and a viral video that looks like it was straight out of a Budweiser commercial. You see a horse going for a routine walk on a ranch, but she's led by an unexpected handler. Take a look.
6: I think she's going to eat, buddy.
0: Yep, that's a golden retriever puppy confidently taking the reins of a horse many times his size. That's man's best friend for you, always ready to lend a helping hand or paw. All right, stay with us. More time.

0: All right, we are back now with the data center debate heating up ahead of the midterms. Scenes like this playing out all across the country. Residents protesting the power, water, and space demands of the sprawling infrastructure fueling the AI boom. The backlash in Port Washington, Wisconsin, reaching a fever pitch in December when three women, they were arrested after being forcibly removed from a council meeting about a data center. Yeah, it got hot and heavy there. Some locals even tried to recall the city's mayor over the project, but ultimately failed to do so. That mayor is taking a new approach. This is him offering tours to hundreds of residents to check out the $15 billion data center being built for Oracle and OpenAI. That mayor, guess what? Joining Top Story Live right now. That is Mayor Ted Naitzke. We thank you for being here. Mayor, welcome to Top Story. We've reported on how data centers across the country have been shrouded in secrecy, sometimes through NDAs that prevent communities from really knowing who's building there. You've taken a different approach, and I will admit, I'm not sure if it's good politics, but walk me through your thinking with these tours.
1: So one of the things that we wanted to do specifically was make sure that our community had the knowledge so that they could make an informed decision on what was going on in their own city. And I'm a teacher by training from years back, and educating people is really important to me and our council. So we took the approach that once a month we would take community members out to see, hear, smell everything that was going on the site, so that when they were confronted with, you know, ideas or ignorance, they had the knowledge to, you know, say, this is what I saw and this is what's happening. And I'll take anybody on that tour with us to just ensure that people have, you know, the facts and have a good understanding of what's happening.
0: So give me some of the specs here. We said it's $15 billion, OpenAI and Oracle. How much money is Port Washington going to get?
1: So Port Washington's tax base is about to become five times our value. Port Washington right now has a total value of about $2 billion. And the estimates are running somewhere between this project being, you know, $8 to $10 billion in total new tax valuation for our city. Port Washington was a huge manufacturing community, and we are now part of the Rust Belt. And our city council looked for a strategic way to increase our infrastructure, as well as employment opportunities, and, you know, just shift our community, because in Wisconsin, you either ripen or rot, and we wanted to ripen.
0: So talk to me about some of the big things, right? What about electricity? Will people's bills go up? What about water? What about the air quality? Have you checked all these? Are you sure it's safe for your residents?
1: Yes, all of it. Before we even began this project 2 years ago, I went and visited data centers in Virginia. I went and visited the projects that were taking place in our state in the Kenosha area. And we put in place some really strong stuff working with the state of Wisconsin. Number one, we have prohibitions or tariffs on power. Oracle, Vantage Corporation, and OpenAI are paying for all of the infrastructural costs to the tunes of billions of dollars to them, not infrastructural costs being moved on to residents. The water usage at that site will be less than our public school district uses every single day, because they use a closed loop system. And they did not need clean air credits because they are not polluting. Instead, what they are doing is they are self-site cooling, and they don't produce any discharges other than if their backup generators have to be run, which with the redundancies is very, very rare.
0: So our producer spoke with one of your constituents who said she's concerned that your little tours here aren't exactly as kosher as they seem, that you may be handpicking citizens to go on these tours. Is it open to everyone?
1: It's open to anyone who contacts me. I mean, the last tour, the gentleman who launched my recall was on the tour with me. So, you know, the idea that I'm not allowing anyone on them, you know, you can see in the photo actually that you're running right now was the gentleman who ran my recall. So they are open to anyone. I've invited people who run local Facebook pages to attend so that they can see it. People who contacted me get put onto the list, and then we run out the tours. And I run one a month for about 30 community members and regional citizens, and anybody can go.
0: You know, you said you did the tours and you did your homework. Were you able to get any sort of long-term studies on data centers? I know data centers have been around for a while. They were heavily used with sites that do online gambling because they needed that data and that power. But did you get any long-term studies on whether it's safe for residents? I mean, you know, it's good that you did your homework, but I just wonder long-term effects. There's so much power. It is a massive complex generating all this energy, taking in all this energy. What does it do to the people around you? I mean, were you able to see studies like that?
1: Yeah, so we looked at some of those studies, but then the other piece is where we located the data center construction project is on the outskirts of Port Washington in a newly formed part of our city. And it's not near dense residences. It's in the country. There are neighbors near where the substation is, but it is there's no density there. There's farm fields all around it.
0: Mayor Nightsky, we thank you for coming on Top Story, explaining your approach to this. And maybe we'll have you back on. We thank you for that. We're going to turn to Top Story's news feed now. We start with a fiery jet crash in the UK. The Royal Air Force training plane appearing to lose control, forcing the pilots to eject and pull their parachutes. Seconds later, the jet nose dives towards the ground. This is happening in Wales, exploding into a fireball right next to buildings. Military officials, as you saw there, say both pilots were able to eject safely. They're receiving medical treatment. They're now investigating what exactly went wrong with that crash. Pretty bad. And an urgent recall at Walmart stores across the U.S. Did you hear about this? The FDA announcing that lemon Alfredo fettuccine, fettuccine Alfredo maybe, but maybe they call it Alfredo fettuccine, is now being pulled from shelves over concerns about possible listeria contamination. The foodborne illnesses cause flu-like symptoms, but can be deadly for some high-risk groups. So far, health officials say nobody has reported getting sick so far. And the NFL season kicking off 2 weeks ago, but already several starting quarterbacks have gone down with injuries more than the league has seen in decades. Look at this. Some of the injuries are more serious than others, but this week there's a good chance that six teams will have to go with backup QBs, and that hasn't happened within the first three games of the season going back to the year 2000. Turning now to our series, The Cost of Denial, and two parents fighting for justice. Their daughter was admitted to the hospital for a broken ankle, but was brain dead 24 hours later after she was given a lethal dose of painkillers. Tonight, the legal action those devastated parents are now taking.
2: 21-year-old Dale Alice Martin was an avid piano player and college student with her entire life in front of her. But when she was brought to Connecticut's Waterbury Hospital with a broken ankle last year, her parents, Jillian and Lindsay, say their lives changed overnight.
3: They're like, she's in the ICU, you need to come.
2: Dale had gone into cardiac arrest and was soon declared brain dead.
4: You must be thinking, wait a minute, she came in for a broken ankle. What happened?
3: Yeah. And I still didn't really process it when I saw her in front of me.
2: State records show Dale had been given oxycodone and morphine when a doctor treating her prescribed another powerful narcotic, Dilaudid, but failed to tell the nurse to stop the other painkillers. An autopsy report confirming Dale was over-medicated.
4: What was your reaction?
5: I pulled over to the side of the road and cried. You go into a hospital for treatment and you come out dead. They seem to have just dosed her up and left her in a room.
2: What Dale's parents say they didn't know at the time, years earlier, Waterbury was owned by a company controlled by a private equity firm that, according to a bipartisan Senate report, paid out $650 million to investors as its hospitals fell into severe financial distress.
5: They took out over $650 million, and then you read a report that says the nurses were buying patients food? That can't happen in America.
2: Longtime Waterbury nurses Marilyn Anthony and Sarah Campbell believe staffing changes and cost-cutting under private equity left a lasting impact on patient care.
6: Emails were generated that we were to now call the patient's customers. So that set the tone.
7: As things were breaking, they were just throwing stuff out and not replacing it. Some of our ICU nurses went out and spent $30 to $50 and bought their own thermometer.
2: Waterbury Hospital was repeatedly flagged for understaffing and safety violations. And in 2025, the company that owned it, Prospect Medical Holdings, filed for bankruptcy.
5: I don't understand how the hospital was allowed to function. It was a zombie institution.
2: The private equity firm that once owned Prospect said it has had no control over the hospital since selling its stake in 2021, and that it left the company in strong financial condition.
8: Today, more than 1 in 10 private hospitals are owned by private equity firms, which aim to buy and sell businesses at a profit for their investors, but often leave those businesses deeply in debt. And research shows it can come at a cost to patients, from higher prices to staffing cuts. A recent study finding Medicare patients died at higher rates in ERs owned by private equity, all setting the stage, Dale's parents say, for disaster.
5: This is about the safety net being yanked out from under every patient. That's what private equity's done.
2: Waterbury Hospital, now under new nonprofit ownership, said in a statement, "The quality, safety, and well-being of our patients is our top priority," but referred our questions to Prospect Medical Holdings, which could not be reached.
3: It's hard to not feel a deep rage towards the individuals who treated her in such callous way. But the system is broken. So I can't choose who I blame the most.
2: Dale's parents have now filed a wrongful death suit against the doctor, nurse, hospital, and what's left of Prospect. Their hope? To send a message.
5: When you make hospitals about profit, and not about the patients, this is what you're going to get.
2: Laura Jarrett, NBC News.
0: Here in New York, new reaction tonight from a top Cuban official following President Trump's fiery UN speech in which he called that country a failed state. Take a listen.
9: It's an absolutely failed state. It's failing like never before, and it will fall.
0: The delegation from Cuba, you can see here, rising from their seats and walking out. Today, our own Andrea Mitchell pressed Secretary of State Marco Rubio on the state of U.S. relations with the regime.
10: I'm certainly not going to threaten anything. I'm just going to tell you that Cuba and its leaders, or the people that are in charge of its government now, have an opportunity to begin the process of forever positively changing that country. And it's an opportunity they should take.
0: Okay, Andrea Mitchell, fresh out of the UN, joins us now to discuss this. So, Andrea, talk to us about your conversations. You spoke with a top Cuban official. What did they tell you?
11: Well, Cuba's foreign minister spoke to us exclusively. He said that the president's speech was very aggressive and denied that they are a national security threat to the U.S., as Secretary Rubio has said in the past. But he did confirm that there have been back-channel talks with Cuba. Let's watch.
12: There are reports that there are talks with Raul Castro's grandson. Is he involved in possible negotiations about a better future, better relationship between the two countries?
13: I told you before that I will not provide further details, but I can confirm that representatives of the Cuban government have had talks with U.S. counterparts. And I have also heard some U.S. politicians in the last few days saying that the purpose of the U.S. policy towards Cuba is to place Cuba on an irreversible glide path towards the interests of the U.S. This shouldn't be the case.
0: Great question, and the Cubans there dodging you, pressing them for answers. I know you also asked them about the humanitarian crisis, yeah. The blackouts. You know, there's a problem with energy, with food, with gas, with everything else. What do they tell you?
11: Well, he blamed it on the what they call the energy siege, which is the fact that not only did they lose their subsidies from Venezuela once the U.S. took it over, but that there is a naval blockade now. This was the response.
12: Before the blockade, there were blackouts. There were shortages before this naval blockade. Were they caused by the economic system itself? The lack of private ownership, what is reported to be the taking of, you know, tourist revenue by the defense ministry and elites that didn't reach the people.
13: Sería difícil demostrar que los sistemas energéticos eficientes dependen únicamente de la propiedad privada. Es cierto que en Cuba ha habido dificultades con el sistema eléctrico en diversos momentos, pero la situación es totalmente distinta. Hoy hay un cerco energético brutal que equivale a un bloqueo naval, que es un acto de guerra. En muchos.
11: So they're in a stalemate.
0: Yeah.
11: And the fact is that Cuba is, they've long had economic problems.
14: Right.
11: This is a crisis.
14: Yeah, I do want to ask you, you've covered Cuba for so long. You've been there, you've traveled there. As we observe Cuba, as we observe what's happening in Iran, what is your sense? Do you think they're just going to wait out the Trump administration and see what happens, if they can wait another 2 years, if the president doesn't act in Cuba, if he doesn't take an action like he did in Venezuela? Do they just not change anything at all?
11: Cuba is in an even worse situation than Iran. Iran has other sources. They've got back channel. They're getting help from Russia and others. Cuba has really no other source of either revenue or energy at this point. They're much smaller. They have much fewer resources. Rubio said today that there are some people that they can deal with in Cuba, that he prefers a negotiated solution, not ruling out any kind of force, but saying that that's not his preference when I was asking him that. But the Cubans say that the talks that have happened so far have not produced any progress. So the stalemate continues, but this regime and the system is really on a thread now.
14: Yeah.
11: And they acknowledge how dire this situation is.
14: The next 2 years will be very important. I think some people thought it was going to happen faster, but it hasn't, and the Cubans are holding on. Andrea, thank you so much for that. Still to come tonight, the popular new AI assistant promising to help you with everything from booking trips to selling your car. So is it too good to be true? We're going to show you how it works. Stay with us.

0: We're back now with a new personal AI assistant promising to handle everything from booking flights to answering emails, even haggling down your phone bill. It's called Muse. It sounds amazing, but does it work? It's an AI agent created by Meta, the parent company of Facebook. Take a look.
1: There are lots of great AI chatbots that can get you information. Muse is a personal agent that doesn't just answer you. It goes and actually does the thing.
2: Muse is different because Muse is incredibly capable. It has its own computer. So anything that you can do digitally, it can also do digitally.
0: It's already getting a lot of buzz. Muse is now the number one free app on Apple's App Store, hitting nearly 3 million downloads. That's pretty incredible since rolling out just 2 weeks ago. And Meta stock, take a look at this, skyrocketing, rising more than 20% since that launch. But here's the catch. Muse relies on getting access to a bunch of your personal data, including your calendar, text messages, and credit card information. Our Ali Canal is joining me now on set to show us how it works. But before we start, Ali, I just want to understand why.
3: Yeah.
0: Like, why do we need this? And I got to be honest with you, I am impressed by the way Wall Street and the stock has risen. And it's obviously people are downloading this from that trailer. I didn't really understand how it works. Also, your phone already has your credit cards. It has all your personal information.
3: Right.
0: Why do we need this?
3: I think what this does is it centralizes everything under one app. So you don't have to go to OpenTable. You don't have to go to Expedia to book all these various reservations. You could just all do it through Muse. I also think the AI story has been interesting, right? I don't think the messaging has been there for consumers. Yeah. I think we hear a lot about the business-to-business uses of AI. This is a tangible example of putting AI, these agents, into the hands of everyday Americans, and they can actually see some results here when it comes to booking a doctor's appointment, which apparently Muse can do.
0: Okay.
3: You can upload an Instagram recipe and it'll show you all the different items that you need to shop for in order to make that recipe. So those types of things.
0: Show our viewers how this works, because I have a couple follow-ups after
3: okay.
0: We kind of see how this works.
3: Okay, so I'm a big foodie, so I figured let's book us dinner for two people near 30 Rock tomorrow at 8:15.
0: Am I invited or no?
3: You're invited.
0: This, okay,
3: of course
0: okay,
3: you are,
0: God.
3: Tom. So
0: right,
3: I will say this took a little bit of time. It okay. took us into the browser mode. So I could see what the Muse agent was doing,
0: yeah.
3: looking up the reservations, said it was on it. It was checking for those tables. It went to OpenTable, searching bookable options. And then look at here. We have various restaurants available. Del Frisco's, Jupiter. It told us the time and the seating, what
0: okay.
3: type of cuisine and the price range that we're looking at, where exactly it's located. I figured you struck me as a steak guy, Tom.
0: Yeah, we can do it. Yeah.
3: Del Frisco's is good. So I selected A. It's preparing the reservation, and it gave me all of the information. Again, where it's located.
0: Allie, I got to be honest with you. This just seems like more work. We could have just gone to Resi or OpenTable, booked the table. I'm so confused.
3: I agree. Now, it said, should I complete the reservation? Because like I told you, this took a little bit of time. I just said yes, and it gave me a little thumbs up. It's preparing the booking. And like you can see, it does take a bit of time.
0: Okay.
3: So I think the more information it has, the more efficient it will be. Because again, you need to put a lot of information in this thing. You know, like your credit card, your calendar.
0: I'm still not getting, though, how it's going to make your life easier, because it actually makes it feel like it's a little bit more complicated. But people want this. They're clearly downloading it. And there's a race to sort of have the perfect AI assistant, right?
3: Yeah. And if you think about the AI tools that we have right now, ChatGPT, Claude, Gemini, this has been really portrayed as this partner to brainstorm, to write things. It can't actually
0: take
3: go
0: it
3: ahead
0: one step further
3: and do anything for what we're talking about now
0: right.
3: with Muse. Yeah, let's actually have these things book the reservation, do these things for you so that it's not just this partner, but it's someone that can actually help
0: but
3: your
0: if
3: life.
0: Somebody's looking at this and they say, listen, I want to book two tickets to Vegas.
3: Yeah.
0: I want to go see this is terrible, but just because it was top of mind, Carrot Top, because he's been in the news for sad reasons, but I want to go see a show. Is he still going to ask you, like, what are the seats do you want? Where do you want to sit in the airplane? Does this flight work for? I mean, it's going to keep asking you that. So I'm just wondering how it cuts down on time.
3: Yeah, and we did that, actually, for a Yankees game for tomorrow, because we know you like the Yankees.
0: Yeah.
3: But again, that took a long time, asking you all this information. Do these times work? Do those times work? I mean, yes, this does take a lot of time. It requires a lot of access to your personal information.
0: Yeah.
3: Now, I will say, everything is sort of prompted, right? They say, oh, can I have access to this? Yeah. Can I have access to it to infinity, or can I just do it for this one time?
0: Okay.
3: So it does try and make sure that you have autonomy over what it knows about you.
0: Meta's facing these. First of all, do you have to have Facebook to do this?
3: You do have to sign up through Instagram or Facebook account.
0: Good old Mark Zuckerberg. He's figuring
3: it
0: out.
3: Connected.
0: But there's these issues over privacy and data. I kind of find these. I don't know if this is an authentic sort of problem to have, because everyone puts their information into their phone.
3: Yeah.
0: They save it into their mm-hmm. Apple settings. I mean, if somebody else has it, I mean, is it that big of a deal?
3: I tend to feel very similar to you, Tom. Mm-hmm. I mean, like, at this point, all my information is out there. But security and privacy, yeah. It is a big concern, especially over the past few weeks. We've been talking about these AI advancements and how quickly everything is moving. And there are those real issues out there. I mean, we heard from Amazon that actually blocked news from integrating.
0: Why?
3: Because they cited those security concerns. Now, all that being said,
0: Amazon has all your stuff, too.
3: Exactly. They have the data. Now, Muse does have other integrations with PayPal, Expedia, Instacart, Dix, so that will use the Muse AI agent for you. And this is free for users, but there are subscription tiers. You can have a power plan for $20 a month, a max plan for $100 a month. And this basically ups the usage.
0: If my little guy gets into my Muse and he's like, buy me this icon bat at Dix, is there a safety measure? Like, how does Muse know it's not me, it's my son who's trying to buy
3: the bat? Well, it will double check with you. It'll say, hey, are you sure you want me to go ahead and purchase this? But if your son says
0: if he's like got the access to it, look, that's crazy.
3: Right. And
0: it's like
3: I think,
0: a free credit card.
3: Exactly. I think that's part of all the concerns here, Tom.
0: Allie, thanks
3: for
0: explaining.
3: We'll have to keep playing with this.
0: But Yankees and steak.
3: I'm looking
0: forward to both
3: me
0: of them.
3: Too.
0: All right. When we come back tonight, the 6-year-old capturing the hearts of an entire stadium after a milestone homer ended up in her hands. How her response to the catch is going viral. Stay with us.

0: Finally tonight, it was a home run ball ending up in the hands of a 6-year-old Braves fan celebrating her birthday. Her smile is one you have to see, and wait until you see what she did next.
1: In the eighth inning of the Reds-Braves game Tuesday night, 6-year-old Kalia's birthday celebration got even better. A baseball sailing over the left field wall, ending up in the hands of the young Braves fan. They're celebrating with her family. And this wasn't just any ball.
2: That's gone!
1: Slugger Eugenio Suarez going yard, notching his 350th homer, a milestone hit for the third baseman. That ball, a collectible. Kalia thrilled to get it. Fellow fans celebrating her as well, and her smile lighting up the whole stadium. But then she throws it back, tossing it down onto the field.
3: Oh, my goodness. Oh, my goodness.
1: The moment replayed in the stadium.
3: So we're here with Kalia. Kalia, you got a home run ball on your birthday. Why did you throw it back?
4: I don't know. I didn't want to throw it.
3: Well, you showed off a pretty big arm.
1: Kalia may have tossed the ball back, but she took home a priceless birthday memory.
3: We can't get you a baseball. Do you want some cupcakes?
5: That's great.
6: I mean, you're talking about best day ever right now.
5: Yeah, for a long time.
0: What a smile and very nice throw. We thank you for watching Top Story. I'm Tom Yamas in New York. Stay right there. More news on the way.

Hey there, I'm Gadi Schwartz, and tonight, two major geopolitical tensions converging on American soil. Just a few hours ago, there's Chinese President Xi Jinping landing in Washington. The red carpet rolled out, kicking off a three-day summit with President Trump, greeting him on the tarmac. This is the first time ever meeting a world leader on the tarmac. Now, a little further up the East Coast in New York, day two of the United Nations General Assembly is underway, and for the first time ever, a foreign leader addressed the U.N., while their country is at war with the host nation, which is the United States. Iran's president defyingly criticizing the war, at one point holding up photos of children he says died from U.S. and Israeli attacks, prompting